0: Let's go back to 2009 for this classic interview.
1: You're listening to EAA Radio. I'm Afterburner Al. Joining me is Grant Nerwitz, who is the CEO of Rotorway, as well as Ken Roberts, the president of Rolls-Royce Helicopter Engines. Welcome, gentlemen.
2: Thank you. Morning.
1: Grant, tell us a little bit about a new aircraft that you're debuting soon.
2: Well, it's an exceptionally exciting project. We looked at the reception of the A600 Talon, and for the experimental market, that is something that has been very, very well received. We looked at where we're going to go and how we're going to grow the company with regards to helicopter training. And there's yet to be met a need in turbine training. And we looked to Rolls-Royce, and they've become very close and good friends of ours in developing a helicopter that has and will bring affordable turbine training to the world market. Now, selection of a power plant is a very, very critical aspect of our aircraft. As you understand, we make everything in our present aircraft, engines, airframe, blades, the works. And for us to go outhouse and look at an engine that will power the plant for the next 8, 9, 10 years before we actually went to this, we looked at various experimental and other turbines around the market. And after a significant 3 years worth of investigation, we came up with and decided on Rolls-Royce. The Rolls-Royce power plant is exceptionally small, lightweight, lots of power, reasonable fuel burn for any turbine, and for us was the ideal choice. So we fitted the turbine into an aircraft that hopefully you will come across to us and have a look at it. But the new toy is incredible. I think that when Ken's team and our team get together, anything can be done, and you will see an affordable turbine two-seat trainer, the first in the world, brought to market.
1: Describe the process of going about deciding on developing this particular aircraft and what your market research may have been, and also you talked a little bit about looking into the trends in training for pilots.
2: Well, first, we had to look at what market we wanted to address. So we looked at the training market. We looked at the ab initio market, people actually starting out. If you look at most militaries in the world, pilots come out and they actually train only in turbine aircraft. They don't ever get into a piston aircraft. And those are what we call in the game, or in general, pilotage, as the professionals who go on to be large commercial pilots. A lot of the guys out right now start out in a piston two-seat trainer, and they spend tens or hundreds of thousands of dollars getting to be turbine qualified for the commercial market. The Rolls-Royce choice for us, it was sort of a backwards process. What you do is you decide what market you want to address. Then you look at the specifications of the aircraft. Then we design the aircraft, the lift capability, the range, the performance of the aircraft to meet that market. And then we look for the power plant that will actually meet our needs. And the Rolls-Royce RR300B1 is a superb engine.
1: Ken, talk a little bit about how your division works on marrying power plants with your customers. They're looking for a power plant for their airframe.
3: Sure. I'd like to start by saying really thrilled to be working with the Rotorway team. The RR300, a small turbine, just a little bit about the product, and then we'll talk about how we work together. It's a small engine, rated, it's 300 shaft horsepower class engine, very small and compact, as Grant mentioned. The engine weighs around 175 pounds, so it's very power dense, and smooth, durable, reliable, and burns a multitude of commonly available jet fuels. And so depending wherever in the world this may operate, you know, if there's any kind of jet fuel, JPs, Jet A, Jet A1 available, there's no issue relative to fuels. So it has a number of benefits. And in terms of working with Rotorway, again, it's a similar process. We look at emerging aircraft concepts, and then it's a collaborative effort between our companies to really ensure that we have the right match of power plant to the aircraft itself. And I think we've developed a very close relationship with the Rotorway team. The engine itself is certified in an initial configuration. It is in production now, and it's really about bringing a version of this engine to market that will meet the needs of the Rotorway aircraft. And we're thrilled to be a part of the program.
1: How did the partnership come about?
3: That's a very good question. I think, Ron, we started talking. Well, we actually announced an MOU for this project this time last year at Oshkosh. So those of you listening that may have been around last year, you probably saw a lot of press and hoopla around the event. And at that point, we stated our intention to continue collaborating to define a project. And we're very pleased here today, just a few minutes ago, to have the formal proof that our intent was serious. And we've worked the issues, and we're moving forward at this point.
2: Just talking to that, you know, a company of our size, although by numbers we're a relatively large company in production, you know, we're not the $1.5, $2 million, $3 million, $5 million executive aircraft. What we are is perfect for our niche market. And we initially didn't think of Rolls-Royce, because you always think of Rolls-Royce as the big player, and you look outside your Boeing 777 and you see a Rolls-Royce hanging there. And the same, I believe, reciprocal with us, is they looked at us and said, well, here's small kit aircraft. Then they came and we visited and we got together and we actually saw that we have a lot in common. In fact, Rotaway makes aerospace 9100 certified parts for several of the other aircraft manufacturers, and we have the capability to make pretty much anything specifically designed for the aircraft industry. So we are ISO 9000 and aerospace 9100 certified. And I think that Rolls-Royce recognized our manufacturing capability, came to us and said, you know, we should actually look at doing something. We came to them and said, we would like to do something. And that was 2 years ago. Last year, we culminated in an agreement right here at Oshkosh. And this year, we're bringing the fruits of those meetings together. And our new aircraft is here.
1: In respect to the RR300, what is the process from developing an engine like this? And you have a line of helicopter engines. Do you try to adapt from another design, or you start clean sheet? What was the process behind this particular one?
3: Well, Rolls-Royce has been in the light turbine market for many years. We have a model called the Model 250. We've produced over 30,000 of those engines. So, and they tend to be a bit larger than the requirement for the Rotaway aircraft. They range from 420 up to over 700 horsepower with this particular range. A few years back, we identified a requirement in the market for a modern new turbine engine which would slot in below our existing product range. And it is a result of a lot of market analysis, a result of talking to the OEM and operating customers around the world. And on the basis of that, you define a technical solution, and we have a very formal process for progressing through various stages of development until you ultimately produce the product that is targeted specifically at the needs of the market. And so it's really that basis of almost 200 million flight hours on light turbine engines is the background umbrella which enabled us to define, develop, and bring the RR300 to market. So it's a new product just entering market. I think the timing of the announcement that we've had here today couldn't be better, and we're really thrilled to be working together. But it's a very formal process.
1: Over about the 15 years that I've been coming to AirVenture, slowly seen a growing number of turbine engines in home builds and light aircraft. And talk a little bit about how you're trying to capture that particular wave, because it is coming down from airliners and, of course, corporate aircraft. It is coming down to, for lack of a better term, the common man, and that anybody can fly in a turbine.
2: Well, the reason that we went turbine as opposed to bringing out a new Rotaway manufactured engine, and specifically a Rolls-Royce turbine, is that the market out there is growing mostly in the light aircraft market. The growth, if you looked at aircraft trends around the world, is in this particular market. And for us to find and put the money behind and the expertise behind a new aircraft that focuses solely on turbine is to meet a huge unmet need of training in that particular arena. That said, what we've looked at as well from the turbine, you asked how you get there, is that a turbine's reliability is everything. It is, once you've lit the fire, it tends to stay running. And that is the idea, everything about aviation is geared around safety. And of course, Rolls-Royce are experts in that particular market. So we have a great safety record as an airframe. They have a great safety record as an engine manufacturer. And the two together is quite a difficult task. Everybody looks at us and says, well, why haven't you done it already? You know, there's the kit builders out there that have what they call it, I believe it's the jet exec. There are lots of little things. Well, bringing an aircraft to market that is certified is a very different process. You're guaranteeing performance in a specific environment to a specific number of hours. And the FAA, in one aspect, they are difficult to deal with because you have to meet the standards. But if you meet the standards, they are an absolute pleasure to deal with. We've had a great experience with the FAA. And right now, with Rolls-Royce's experience, their team, who as a collective bunch, if you need a problem, you need to meet an issue and you actually speak to them, they've done it all before. And as an engine, airframe manufacturer, as well as an engine manufacturer, we understand what it takes to put the two together. So we have a turbine flying, and we've had a turbine flying for 6 years, but not at this level. And this now is a whole new category, and I really look forward to it.
1: People say, now, when can I get my hands on it? Are you taking orders?
2: We're doing pre-order sales right now. We expect to have a product in the next 24 months flying, certified, and out there. We are far down the track with the flight test program, and obviously we're in the hands of our government bodies making sure that their schedule meets our schedule. But we're expecting in Oshkosh 2011 to show you a certified turbine. We expect to have one flying in the experimental category in our test program long before Oshkosh next year.
1: What's your favorite aspect of the Rolls-Royce 300 engine?
3: I think that if I had to encapsulate it in a sentence, it's really about bringing affordable turbine power into a segment of the market in which that option just has not existed historically in a certified package. And so I think that's, if there's anything that I believe the 300 has accomplished, it's met that goal of having a value proposition and a product whose performance is really tailored to the type of product we're talking about here today. So we're thrilled and looking forward to big things with Rotorway going forward.
2: I'd like to echo that. The word here is affordable. For people to get turbine hours, right now we can come in at less than 50% of the cost. So for those kids out there that want to get into professional pilotage and be able to fly large turbine helicopters, they're going to have to, normally up until now, they'd have to get into a Bell Jet Range or into something larger and fly it and spend the money. And we intend to bring it to them at half the price to get the same rating. Now, we are speaking very seriously, and hopefully at Oshkosh we'll announce the same thing, on a relationship with a very well large known aviation university as their training wing. And with Rolls-Royce and us as a partnership, we believe that we'll be able to get more people up in the air for less money.
1: Gentlemen, thanks very much. Ken Roberts, who's the president of Rolls-Royce Helicopter Engines, and Grant Norwitz, who is the CEO of Rotorway. Thanks.
3: Thank you.
2: Thank you. Bring your checkbook.
0: This next one was recorded in 2014 during AirVenture Oshkosh.
4: Good morning. This is your host, Amy Laboda, and today I have with me Brad Hayden. Brad is the president and founder of Robotic Skies. That's roboticskies.com, which is a unmanned aerial vehicle company, and more than that. But one of the reasons we decided to have Brad come talk to us is because Brad comes from the manned aviation world. Not only that, but he comes from the avionics world, so he's crossed over now. And we want to know why, and we want to know what's going on, whether we should be afraid, very afraid, of these unmanned aerial vehicles. Brad, welcome to the show today.
5: Hey, thanks for having me, Amy. It's great to be here.
4: So start at the beginning. What drew you to UAVs?
5: You know, there's a huge misperception out there that UAVs are an entirely new industry. And you're seeing people talk about UAVs like things have never been flying in the skies before. And even when they start talking about the manned aircraft that are flying, it's like those are the guys that are out there that are all stodgy and practice safety just because, you know, they're full of themselves. And so it's really an interesting dynamic to watch the two camps work together. So I've been following the UAV crowd for quite some time. Even while I was still at Aspen Avionics, I was keeping an eye on that segment really out of hobby more than anything else. And really the conclusion that I came to is this is going to be the next growing market segment of aviation. This is what we're going to see in the future of aviation. In my mind, the future of flight is really embedded in the combination of this new technology with the existing aviation support infrastructure and community. So in January, I left Aspen to start Robotic Skies, which is a company that is comprised of a network of Part 145 repair stations, so avionics shops, fully certified, that are going to be optimized to service the emerging commercial drone fleet as it starts to take to the air in the United States. If you think about it from a safety aspect, this makes a ton of sense, because do you want to be flying in the skies with something that's maintained by a hobby shop or maintained by a professional maintenance organization like a Part 145 repair station that's working on your airplane?
4: When you put it like that, it makes an awful lot of sense.
5: Yeah, I think so too. So, you know, it's really interesting to watch this growing dynamic between these two communities. You know, on the one hand, again, you have the UAV guys that, by and large, and I'm speaking in generalities here, because, of course, you have the guys in the defense industry, Northrop, Lockheed, they know all about aviation, right? They know what it takes to fly an airplane. They know what it takes to certify an airframe. But a lot of these guys are coming out of technology. And in their minds, boy, they don't need no stinking certification. It's really that simple. So, you know, they're taking the tack that, look, our stuff is small. It only weighs a few pounds. I actually had a CEO of a very large UAV company tell me, look, our stuff is so small, only weighs a couple of pounds. If it hits you in the head, it's not going to hurt you. To which my response was, well, when's the last time you got hit in the head with a couple of pounds? Because it hurts. There's rules of the road to fly in the skies. You've got to be able to understand airspace. You got to be able to understand the responsibility that you're taking when you put something up in the air. You have to be able to navigate safely and be able to really thread the needle of what's required to fly safely in the skies without really impacting anybody else's safety.
4: How many of these avionics shops are going to be doing repair and installation of avionics on UAVs?
5: That's really one of the exciting things of this. The Part 145 repair station network that is being put together right now really understands the potential for this new market. In addition to the repair stations that I myself own, which are three, we've actually have a network that is comprised of over 40 repair stations now. The more that the UAV community can lean on the existing aviation support infrastructure, the more rapidly it's going to be adopted.
4: But it's still scary to a lot of people, the idea of commercial drones, some pre-programmed, some actually being handled from the ground directly, flying around in the same airspace.
5: Yeah.
4: Are those people on the ground responsive enough? Do they care enough to keep themselves out of the way of aircraft that are manned and passengered?
5: Yeah, and it is scary. And it's serious business. And the sooner we can get the UAV community educated on that fact, the sooner that we will be able to coexist with these airframes flying in our airspace. You know, I hear a lot from the UAV community, for example, well, we're just going to be flying agriculture in the beginning, and we're only going to stay below 400 feet. Well, every time I go to the farm in Kansas and see my uncle, we fly his J3 Cub right off the grass strip, and we don't go any higher than 400 AGL looking for cows. So we're right in there and right in that area that they're claiming is going to be a safe zone for them to fly in. So actually, it's not that safe. They need to be aware that there are going to be aircraft flying, even in places where they don't think they're going to be flying. There's a bunch of things that the FAA is doing, and I think they're taking very small incremental steps. The FAA is under a tremendous amount of pressure to allow these things into the airspace for economic reasons, for political reasons, for social reasons. The one requirement that we're not going to see the FAA waive is any type of pilot certification. So that doesn't mean they have to go out and get their full-on commercial. And every time you talk to the UAV people about you're going to have a pilot certificate, they think the worst. Oh, my God, I've got to have my IFR. I've got to have my, you know, commercial, my multi-engine. No. But you might have to get some training about airspace. You might have to go through some ground schools. You might have to learn how to talk to ATC and what the proper protocol is for those types of operations.
4: How about right-of-way rules?
5: Right-of-way is going to be huge. you know, I think they're going to follow very similarly to what we've got with right-of-way rules right now when you look at sailplanes or you look at balloons. And these guys flying the UAVs, they are not going to have the right-of-way. They're going to need to get out of the way, because it's going to be much easier for them to maneuver out of the way than it would be for a manned aircraft. Plus, they've got a lot less to lose if they've got to bring their UAV down fast to get out of somebody else's way. That's my guess. The rules are in the middle of being put together right now. Again, the FAA is under a tremendous amount of pressure. They're trying to figure out how to separate hobby rules from commercial rules. And that's a big deal right there, because, you know, you have the American Modeling Association that has had, you know, guidelines for flying really for 50 years or more. And now they're trying to figure out, how do we separate out the hobbyist from the people who are trying to fly commercially? Mm-hmm. And how do we create an environment where people can still enjoy their hobby without, you know, taking down an airplane? The problem is the technology is getting so sophisticated. It's getting so powerful in what it can do. So to give you an example, I spoke at the Aircraft Electronics Association last year, an association, by the way, that's really trying to get out ahead of this as well. Yes. and get their members educated about what this technology is and what the benefits could be. I have a little multi-rotor I took off out of my backyard in New Mexico. I live behind an arroyo. Took it off out of my backyard. I'm at 5,800 feet. I reached the service ceiling of 400 feet, which is as high as I can fly for a hobbyist, in 18 seconds. So just to give you an idea of how quickly these things can just go. I mean, they're very powerful. The power-to-weight ratio is just tremendous in these things. And they can get out of control very quickly. So pilots need to understand that UAV pilots, that they are operating craft that are very sophisticated and can get them in a lot of trouble if they're not careful.
4: Well, and there's one more thing that pilots who are flying manned aircraft are very worried about, which is the compromisability of these craft, i.e., can somebody hijack it?
5: You know, that is a concern, and it's always going to be a concern, because, yes, you can hack into any type of remote electronic device. And there will be safeguards for those types of things. I'm an optimist in this regard. I really
4: okay.
5: am. Because I believe that we're going to come up with technology solutions to solve all these issues. They've already got technology, for example, that can put a box around a UAV so it can't exceed a certain altitude. Mm-hmm. Or it can't even engage in a certain distance of an airport.
4: Okay.
5: So it's going to take somebody really maliciously, once this technology gets really mature, that's going to have to go out and really try to hack into one of these things. Are bad people going to try to do bad things all the time? That's never going to change. But we're going to have technology to push back on that. But more importantly, we're going to have pilots who are trained to understand that maybe their UAV is being hijacked, just like we do with manned aviation today.
4: Well, that's a real... It's scary. In the world of thousands of green laser flashing at aircraft at night issues and having to put a bounty on that just to get people turned in.
5: Right.
4: You know, the idea that you could go to your hobby shop and buy remote controlled aircraft and then do bad things with it is real scary.
5: Right. I think, I will tell you frankly, I'm not as worried about the bad things as I am just the silly things.
4: Okay.
5: There's YouTube videos of people taking a small remote control foamy aircraft, flying first person view and flying it up to 22,000 feet. You know, so it's up there. You know, that's just not smart to do. The thing is, I am seeing a huge shift in the UAV community. They're starting to understand that, okay, this is serious. We need to, while we want to pursue the commercial opportunities, but this technology is too compelling. and has too many uses for us to just ignore it. It is not going to go away. As much as I know the manned aviation world oftentimes would like to see that, we are going to be sharing our skies with these people. These craft can fly missions that right now are getting people killed. If for any other reason, we need to embrace this technology, because every time a plane crashes, that's another pilot that we lose, and we need all the pilots we can get right now.
4: We are speaking with Brad Hayden. He's the founder and president of Robotic Skies. Brad, they can find you at roboticskies.com. Is that right?
5: That's right. That's right.
4: Have a great show.
5: Thank you, Amy.
0: Here's an interview from 2023.
6: This is Digital Dave.
7: And I'm Fast Eddie.
6: And who do we have with us?
7: We have Brian Hirsch from the National Weather Service. He didn't bring his weather Ouija board, though. Did you notice
6: that? I don't think he uses one.
7: They've
6: progressed to a dartboard.
7: But they have an app now on the for the iPad.
6: A Ouija board.
7: Yeah, weather Ouija board.
6: Okay, I'm sure that's out there. Good day, sir.
8: Hello, good morning.
7: Good morning.
6: So, it seems now that weather information is becoming more available, it's becoming more sophisticated. Are we paying enough attention to it?
8: Well, if you talk to a weather person, the answer is absolutely no. You have to spend more time looking at weather. And it is my own bias, because I grew up on a farm. And the reason for me being a meteorologist is that I was sure that the way Dad was doing it was all wrong. And it was related to weather.
6: Okay.
8: So, and I must say that there are many times where, we disagreed. I said, Dad, I'm sure it's going to rain. Don't cut that hay. I would drive back to see Dad, willing to help out on the farm the weekend, and the hay would all be down.
6: Mm-hmm.
8: And we'd have 3 inches of rain from a big MCS that plowed through the night before.
6: Oh.
8: So.
6: That hurts.
8: But he always said, if I waited for you to give me a clear day, I'd never cut hay.
6: Yeah, well.
8: So,
6: there you go.
8: And much
6: However,
8: the same,
6: with flying, you want to wait for that clear day.
8: That's right. And much the same for aviation. I know that many times one of the question marks that we put in there is there's a 30% chance of rain. And what do you do with a 30% chance of rain? Is that a 70% chance of go?
6: Yeah.
8: So yesterday was a great example where we knew that we were talking about something that was a 20% chance. Very isolated, very scattered in nature around the area. And what we had was a clear radar and then storms near Appleton and storms near here.
7: Yeah, those little pop-ups, they'll bite you if you're not careful.
6: We were working an air show earlier this year where we had this pop-up cell that was about the size of a pencil eraser, and it just dead-centered the airport. We got hit with a microburst, and it did all sorts of damage. So you never know.
8: No, and I tell folks, so one of the things that the National Weather Service does is, you know, we provide underlying data, which is key. So we are maintaining the ASOS equipment. We are QCing that data. We are disseminating that data so that it's available everywhere. And one of the places that it's available is aviationweather.gov. Certainly you can find it there, and many of us have been to the TAF or the METAR finder that's there. That's always handy to use. But then beyond that, we provide model data, and then we provide forecasts out of the Kansas City hub, which is the Aviation Weather Center. And then beyond that, we have 122 offices that are nearby. So to downscale all that so that we have an actual individual person looking at that one pop-up thunderstorm, and whether it will be right here overhead or whether it will be 10 miles down the road. It's all very difficult to do. It's easy to say there's a chance, but then isolating where that will be is the hard call of the day.
7: And that's the one thing that amazes me. The weather is always so dynamic. How do you accommodate the various moods and phases of the weather? How do you predict it?
8: I wish we could just say, oh, there's a computer program or app that does that. But the truth is that we have, you know, a computer program that runs that gives us, you know, a 7-day forecast and then really a 3-day forecast for the things that we're looking for, which is really honed in on winds and temperature and where those thunderstorms will be. But when it comes down to it, the very day, we have people. And that's what makes the difference. So if there's a TAF, that TAF has had a real person look at that data and tell you whether or not they believe there'll be thunderstorms this afternoon and between the hours of.
6: They're using NI, natural intelligence.
7: I was going to say, they're opening the window of the office.
6: Well, that works too.
8: I'd like to use that, NI, natural intelligence, or just people. People
6: right.
8: is a great thing.
6: Right.
8: So it's very tough. So I wish that we could say that we have, you know, great computer intel, which will tell you, you know, you can get any number of apps on your phone that will show you exactly where the thunderstorms will be 6 hours from now. And they're all going to be the same, the same right, which is sometimes right.
6: Yeah.
8: Because the computers aren't perfect.
6: Well, it's like when they talk about the computer models for hurricanes and stuff. And one has it over here, one has it over there. You never know what's going to happen.
8: Yeah, but we do have people with eyes on that, and that's their sole job, their app position to be, you know, trying to update that TAF for everyone, and that's important.
6: Now you guys have been busy this year with some crazy weather.
8: Yeah, every year's crazy. If you're if you're in an ag community, one of the things is that people will be saying no more rain, no more rain, and then you'll see a farmer and he'll say, oh, I just wish I had a little more rain.
6: Yep.
8: So there's never perfect weather. So there's just weather that you want.
6: Yes. Yes, exactly.
8: So in a drought, you may want to have clear VFR, but there are people praying on the other side of you wanting to get some rain.
6: Yep.
7: It is a very delicate balance. And we're seeing a lot of things. The storms seem to be getting more severe. I don't know if this is because they actually are more severe, or we're just covering the weather information more, and more of it's out there.
8: Absolutely. Well, so you used to find out what the weather was yesterday in the newspaper, and now you know hour by hour if there was a tornado
6: minute by minute
8: in Wichita, everybody's phone lights up. So I think we do know more about what's going on, and every year is unique in its own way. This year, unique with the northerly flow and bringing us the smoke and haze from Canada. Florida, one side of the state is underwater and continually with rain, and there are still parts of Florida that are dry on the west coast. So it's a crazy year, but it's a crazy year that we've seen before, unfortunately.
6: Really?
8: Yeah.
6: Because to me, it seems that they're getting more and more intense.
8: No, I think if you speak to folks who are old enough, you'll find that they've seen this before, you and I may not have seen it before.
6: Right. We're speaking with Brian Hirsch of the National Weather Service, and they're working on fixing the weather, in case you guys are wondering. Any luck?
8: No luck, but it doesn't mean that you didn't put a lot of effort into it.
6: Right.
8: If you're a baseball fan, there have been bad years for the Brewers, maybe good years for the Brewers this year, but if you're a baseball fan, you know that you just still put in the effort. It doesn't always end up on the scoreboard.
6: Okay, so when I call for a flight briefing, how many people are behind that weather information? I mean, are we talking hundreds, 10, 3?
8: So this is exactly what I was thinking of as I was walking over here to speak with you today, is how many people, how could I quantify that? You know, you have people in D.C. that are running the computer models for you, and you have 120 different electronics persons out in the field who are driving out to ASOSes or AWOSes, where the equipment is that creates the weather that you see. And then at every weather office in Kansas City, the Aviation Weather Center must have 50 people working there, and they're producing the SIGMETs and AIRMETs that you utilize every day. And then at your local office, well, I'll say here in Green Bay and just down the road in Milwaukee, you've got three people working there and there, so you've got six people just watching the terminals around our area. So
6: that's a lot of people, just for me and my little Cessna 150.
7: Now, this information, aviationweather.gov, that's not just for pilots. Anybody can get on and take a look at this, right?
8: Absolutely. Absolutely. So, it's a great resource for looking at weather observations, just to find out what the temperature is or what the forecast is for the next couple of days. It's a great resource. Of course, I go there, but I go there because I'm interested in not only aviation, but in the observations as well, because I'm a weather person.
6: You're a weather geek, yeah. I understand that.
8: I know I'm not normal.
6: That's good.
8: But I know that I have a lot of aviation friends who are not normal too.
6: Right. When you see lightning, you run outside. I used to do that.
7: And when you see a tornado, you're there videoing it with your phone.
6: You run even further outside, yeah.
7: But you know, that's you bring up an interesting point there, because when the weather does go bad, there are more and more people out there that are getting little snippets of this thing with their cell phones and stuff. That undoubtedly is more information to be processed later on, helps those computer models. Maybe there will come a time when we can really 100%, well, all right, 95% predict the weather with that kind of accuracy.
8: Well, we know we're getting better. We can see it, but we're getting better in the longer term. The near term is still owned largely by forecasters, and our forecasters are the heart of what we're doing in that, you know, first 24-hour period that supports aviation.
6: Okay. They are the ones throwing the dice and saying, yeah, it looks like 37% chance of a...
8: Of course, we prefer to call it art.
6: Yeah.
7: Reading tea leaves, right. Using the dartboard, the wheel of weather.
8: But it is wonderful to have some experienced folks and that personal experience and folks who know the area, who have been watching.
6: Right, local geography being what it is.
8: It is of a great help. And I will say, you know, just like everywhere, you know, we're having generational changes. So we're handing this over to younger people. And hopefully we're handing over some of that art, but also that skill.
6: And that experience.
8: That is getting transferred to those younger forecasters.
7: The intuition of a weather forecaster, that's difficult to transfer, but I'm sure.
6: Well, I'm sure the situation has occurred where the young guys run around going, oh, my God, this is. And you're like, just calm down. Wait 30 minutes. It's going to change.
8: No, that is exactly how it works. It's exactly how it works.
6: I figured as much.
7: Yeah. Well, we're not in Kansas anymore there, Toto, that's for sure.
6: So that was aviationweather.gov. Is a good place to go?
8: That is. And I do want to say that as important to as that is, just know that September 12th or thereabout, we're going to change over to a new site. And so we recommend folks to look for beta.aviationweather.gov. And that beta is all set up, live data, but it's different. And so you might want to get familiar with beta, beta.aviationweather.gov. And if you see that, then you won't be surprised in September when we change over to the new system.
6: All right. Very good. I want to thank you for joining us, Brian Hirsch of the National Weather Service. This is Digital Dave.
7: I'm Fast Eddie.
6: And this is EAA Radio.
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6: This is Digital Dave.
10: And I'm Fast Eddie. And with us here, I hope I got this name right, Mary Vary.
11: Yeah.
10: From the Forest Service.
11: Yep.
6: And we won't even, names are not on our purview.
10: No.
6: Let's just move on.
10: Roll along with it.
6: Yeah, just go.
11: Well, that name is self-inflicted, so
6: self-inflicted.
11: I married into it. Yeah.
6: Oh,
11: yeah.
6: Oh, wow.
11: So, no harm, nobody to blame for me.
10: No harm, no foul.
6: Yeah. Well, we're
11: or
6: just
11: him.
6: Yeah. Anyway. Forest Service.
11: Yeah.
6: It says back in 1876, it's that old.
11: Yeah. Gifford Pinchot and Teddy Roosevelt.
6: Wow.
11: Yep.
6: Forward thinkers.
11: They were. We've been around for a while.
10: I imagine that the Forest Service covers not only a lot of area, but a lot of different aspects of managing that area as well.
11: We do. A lot of it is... Resource protection, wildlife biology, anything that has to do with that. And then, of course, firefighting. But firefighting is a part of that, not the whole of that.
6: Right. But your strategy has evolved in the last 20 years on wildfires.
11: It has, and it continues to. The more we know, the more we learn, the more we have to adapt.
6: Right.
10: Well, I imagine that you learned a lot of things from the fires in California last year.
11: Yeah, and we will continue to learn from that. And, you know, back when Gifford Pinchot and Theodore Roosevelt were building this, there weren't a lot of people living in the woods. Now there are. People were in the urban areas and farms, and there were logging and things in the woods, but not the the living and the structures, the houses, and, right. and the access to it. So that has changed, and that continues to evolve.
6: Does your purview also deal with the wildlife in the forests, managing that?
11: Yes. Well, to an extent, yes. Anything that's on our national forests, we have wildlife biologists, we have fisheries biologists, we have all of those disciplines, and they work together on those. So, yeah.
10: Well, a lot of people don't realize that the wildlife out there literally is wildlife. It's not tame by any means.
6: Don't walk
10: not
6: up and feed the bear.
11: Don't feed the bears.
10: Right. Don't feed the bears. Don't feed the bison either. I've
11: don't
10: heard
11: stories
10: of that.
11: Don't put them in your
10: that.
11: Car.
6: Yeah, yeah. Yes. Yeah.
11: Yeah. And I think I can speak also for the Park Service on that, too. We work closely together on that. We have national. They have the national parks. We have the national forests. We're all together in the federal pavilion, I should mention. So, yeah.
6: Well, come on over.
11: Come over and talk to us. But, yeah, let the wildlife be wildlife. You do it more damage, them more damage.
6: Well, I've always heard that you keep feeding them, they stop doing their normal habits of looking for food.
11: This is true.
6: And then you
11: and
6: go
11: then they
6: away.
11: Start encroaching.
6: Yeah.
11: It's why the garbage cans have locks in Alaska, that type of thing.
6: Oh, yeah. I've seen bear-proof cans up in upstate Pennsylvania, and
11: yes.
6: It's like, that's a trash can? It looks like a fort.
11: Yes, yes. I should mention, speaking of bears, we are also celebrating the 75th anniversary, or 75th birthday, I'm sorry, of Smokey Bear.
6: Oh, wow.
11: So we've got some things, and we have Smokey Bear wandering around in the Federal Pavilion this week off and on.
6: Good.
10: So, that's very
11: yeah.
10: good. I remember seeing Smokey the Bear as a kid on television.
11: Yeah, and it's fascinating because the mascot came out in 1944, so this is the 75th birthday, and then in the early 50s, some firefighters rescued a bear cub on the Lincoln National Forest in New Mexico, and the mother didn't survive. The bear cub would not have survived. Its paws were badly burned. They rescued it from a burned tree, and that became the original Smokey, the actual bear. They saved it. The veterinarian took care of it, and then he lived out the end of his life to very old age into the 70s in the Washington Zoo. So in kind
6: 70
11: of
6: 70 years old.
11: It was a very old bear, yeah.
6: Wow.
11: And lived, or no, into the 1970s.
6: Oh,
11: so
6: oh, okay.
11: Another 20-some years.
6: Okay.
11: Into, so yeah, lived in the lap of luxury, however,
6: yeah.
11: captivity.
6: Right.
11: So, but there was a bear cub that was rescued. And we have some comic books over there. I think we're almost out of them. We're trying to get replacements of a comic book that came out in the 50s, The True Story of a Smokey Bear.
6: Huh. So, interesting.
11: Yep.
6: So you guys manage the smoke jumpers and all that? They're actually part of your
11: yes.
6: group?
11: Well, yeah, the Forest Service has smoke jumpers. I should also mention the Bureau of Land Management has smoke jumpers. If I don't mention that, I'm going to hear about it from my buddies when
6: you
11: get
6: go
11: home.
6: Back, yeah.
11: yeah. So, but the Forest Service had the first ones. We feel we have the best ones.
6: no rivalry there.
11: None at all. But we do have a smoke jumper ship out parked by on the military line, and C-23A, two of our pilots are out there, two of our smoke jumpers are out there, so come out and take a look. You can see the gear that they use, what they use. They'll give you the whole tour of the aircraft. And then we have our de Havilland Beaver parked over by Hangar D. Should also mention that we're in the Hangar D now since they've torn down
6: they
11: the
6: moved
11: old
6: federal pavilion. Right.
11: Yeah, yeah. It had kind of hit its parts time life.
6: Right, they got the money out of it.
11: So, yeah, so we're over there. We had the ribbon cutting yesterday. It's lovely.
6: Now, I think a lot of people might not understand that you guys actually start fires from time to time.
11: When necessary, yes, for specific reasons. We do prescribe burning. A lot of that has to do with preventing the larger fires. And some of it has to do with managing insects and diseases that can cripple the forest.
6: Okay.
11: So we do the prescribed burning. Sometimes we use fire to fight fire, back burning, things like that. So, yeah.
10: Interesting.
11: And we actually have one of our plastic sphere dispenser ignition units on display. And no, you can't play with it.
10: It's the helicopter mounted, right?
11: Yeah, helicopter mounted.
10: I remember seeing one of those years ago, and I remember the pilot saying that occasionally they jam.
11: The old ones did,
10: yeah,
11: yes.
10: And the thing, it's a chemical sphere, and once it's activated, it's going to ignite, and that's all there is to it. You can't stop it, and if it jams in the dispenser, you got a problem.
11: Yeah, they inject with a very large hypodermic needle type thing, inject glycol into it.
10: Right.
11: Yes. So come over, we can show you how it works, but again,
10: come on. Just once, can I press the
12: button? Just a little bit.
11: You
12: just
11: always ask me to do stuff like
10: fire
11: that.
10: Fascinating.
11: I always have to tell you, I'm sorry, but no.
10: Darn.
12: I was going to say, smoke jumpers and everything, that's got to be a very hazardous duty.
10: Probably one of the most.
11: What they do, though, is they spend a lot of time training. Their physical fitness is unreal. I get tired just watching them prep for it.
10: I get tired just saying smoke jumper.
11: The equipment, the methods, and they're always looking at new equipment. In fact, they've went from the old round parachutes over the past few years to the square ram air chutes. So their harnesses, things like that.
10: That's got to be so much better, though, giving them the ability to land exactly where they want to.
11: There is that, although I am not a parachutist or a smoke jumper, I think there's pros and cons to both, but the newer technology, the safety, the newer materials, if you look at the old equipment they had compared to the new equipment, you can see the heritage, but you can see the improvement. And the same with our aircraft. When I started flying lead planes ahead of the fire bombers, everything was piston, and we were using World War II vintage stuff, and now we're into turbines and jets, so... Yeah,
10: I've seen videos of DC-10 fire bombers, and that just blows me away.
11: Yeah, 12,000 gallons.
10: Yeah, it's like, hello, is there lunch service on the flight?
12: that's a lot of retardant.
10: Yeah,
11: it's a lot of retardant.
12: That, it's a good thing when you have a major fire too, because you can get on it and you can hit it hard.
10: Yeah, but you can't scoop, so reloading takes a while.
12: Yeah,
11: well, that's
12: does.
11: A neat thing is we have the scoopers, we have the ground-based retardant planes, we have the helicopters, the buckets, we have the smoke jumpers.
10: How about a hot air balloon?
11: Are you volunteering?
10: No. I'm not going to fly over a raging fire in a hot air balloon.
11: Yeah, there might be a little bit of a conflict of currents and things there. But we have different tools for different missions for different areas. The areas out in Nevada where there are no open water sources don't work well for a scooper.
10: Right.
11: But and then there's some remote areas with small airstrips that work better for, like, the 802s, the single-engine air tankers, and then the larger areas with big airports work great for the DC-10 747 type deal. So we try to spike out things where they're most effective. We also use what they call the closest force concept, which whatever's close, they start, and then they move other resources toward it from the areas that aren't burning.
10: Right. Well, hopefully you get something on the fire while it's still small.
11: We try.
10: And then you don't need so many resources.
11: We try. And I know we're running a little close of time, but I have to say 90% of our fires are still human-caused. If we could stop that, and we can stop that, the rest are going to be a lot easier.
12: Definitely.
11: To handle.
10: Well, I want to thank you for joining us. And again, you're over in Hangar D, which is where the new federal corner is, or whatever you want to call it.
11: The International Federal Pavilion.
10: Oh, it's still pavilion status. Okay.
11: Yeah, still pavilion.
10: All right.
11: We have a sign. It says so.
10: Okay. And you've been listening to Mary Vary of the U.S. Forest Service. I'm Digital Dave.
12: And I'm Fast Eddie.
10: And this is EAA Radio.
9: Let's go back to 2017 for this classic interview.
13: Good morning. Welcome back. You're listening to From the Stand. I'm Steve Buss, and joining me right now is Erin Miller, who is the granddaughter of one of the original WASP, Women Air Force Service Pilots. Good morning, Erin.
14: Good morning. Thanks for having me.
13: Tell us a little about the WASP in general and your grandmother specifically.
14: So the WASP, the Women Air Force Service Pilots, were the first women to fly airplanes for the United States military. They started the program in the 1940s because there was a shortage of men available for combat missions overseas. So in desperation, they let women pilots come down to Texas and train to become pilots for the U.S. military. And my grandmother was one of those. There were, in the end, 1,102 total out of 25,000 applicants.
13: It is amazing when you look back at the history of aviation. In the 20s and 30s, it wasn't as taboo for women to learn how to fly as it became as we start approaching World War II. There were a lot of female aviators in the early days of aviation.
14: Yeah, I mean, there was Amelia Earhart, all these well-known, Bessie Coleman, all these well-known. It's not like it was weird for women to fly, right. But for women to fly in the military was a whole other ball of wax, like, you know, kind of taking over the men's roles. And I think women in the military in general was a little bit unusual, but women pilots were especially unusual.
13: And, of course, you're here today not only talking about your experiences and your grandmother, but also as part of Women Venture, as a day set aside to kind of salute and encourage women to become involved in aviation.
14: Absolutely. My grandmother was a big proponent of having the next generation not have to face the same obstacles she did, and she was very encouraging of women learning to fly, and she loved to see young girls learning to fly, and she was especially proud of women who became military pilots and especially members of the Thunderbirds and the more elite pilots, you know, breaking that glass ceiling.
13: Excellent. Do you have a sense of the types of airplanes that she flew?
14: So my grandmother flew all the planes that they trained in, so the T-6, BT-13, PT-17, PT-19. She was a co-pilot on the B-17. Of course, they trained in several other types of planes. There were women who flew the pursuit planes, women who flew the bigger planes. They flew several different planes. My grandmother specifically trained male pilots in the BT-13 in instrument training was her role after she graduated from training.
13: Through the years, did she share any of the more unusual stories or experiences she had training other pilots?
14: Well, there's one thing she used to tell me is, I'd say, well, what was your job, Grandma, in World War II during this, you know, situation? And she said, well, I trained the male pilots, and so they'd have to sit in the back seat under the cover and learn how to fly just with their instruments. And my job was to make sure they didn't crash into Mount Charleston because she was stationed in Las Vegas, so... That was her. She used to tell me all the time.
13: Okay. Now, with all the WASP, they trained at Sweetwater in Texas, which if you've ever been there, I mean, the folks are great in Sweetwater, but it's not necessarily the nicest place to be. That was a hard environment to be. And for most of the WASP, sometimes it was the first time they were away from home. And to be kind of thrown into this new role.
14: Yeah, my grandma absolutely loved being with all these women from all over the country, where there were women who were, you know, from farm communities, women from big cities. My grandma was from Baltimore, so she was a city girl. But, you know, there were women who had already trained with crop dusters, so they had a lot of experience. My grandmother was kind of a newer pilot, so... She had her license, but she didn't have as many hours as some of the other women, so she felt a little bit inferior when she showed up. But they all went through the same training, learned the same planes, learned the same information from the military, the U.S. Army Air Corps at the time. So she caught up with everybody, and she really enjoyed it. And she used to say they have to check for rattlesnakes before they get in the plane. And yeah, it was dusty. But Jackie Cochran made sure they always brushed their hair and put on their lipstick before they got out of the plane, so they looked pretty.
13: That's amazing. And the program itself, very successful, up until the later days of the war, when a number of pilots, male pilots, started coming back from combat and could now ferry airplanes and things, and the program was pretty unceremoniously ended.
14: Yeah, I actually have the original letter from the, Jackie Cochran and the U.S. Army mailed to my grandmother, and it says, well, you wouldn't want to replace the men, would you? You wouldn't want to take their jobs. So thanks for your service. Have a nice day, basically, is what it says.
13: Right. And as the WASP story has come to light in the last 20 years or so, there were a number of WASP who were lost in training, and because they weren't officially military members, the families were actually responsible for having to bring their loved one back home. And I know sometimes the ladies At Sweetwater, we take up a collection to try and help make that possible.
14: Yeah, actually, two women in my grandmother's training class died in accidents during training, and my grandmother did say that they passed a hat around, because I remember she told me once that one of the ladies came from a family that didn't have a lot of money, and so they collected money in a hat and then used it to send her body home.
13: And for many, many years, the WASP were not recognized as true veterans. There were no veteran benefits. It was almost as if the military tried to erase their existence.
14: Yeah, they actually did try to erase its existence. My grandmother told me that they told her when she left the program to not talk about it and just basically go home and live her life. And so that's what most of them did. And their documents were classified for about 30 years, according to my grandmother. Right. But in the 1970s, they went back to Congress when the service academies started admitting women and lobbied for retroactive veterans benefits, which they received in 1977.
13: And it's since that time that, you know, the story of the WASP has come out, similar to the Tuskegee Airmen, again, a marginalized a group of pilots who performed extraordinary things under some very trying circumstances. And with the veterans benefits,

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1: So my grandmother was in a unique situation in that she was the one that served, but my grandfather didn't. So she requested to be at Arlington National Cemetery. They denied our request. And we were really confused because the law from the 1970s said they were veterans. And so I always thought she was a veteran, but apparently not the right kind. So thanks to Congresswoman Martha McSally, who I know people at the Air Shoe know because she's a 26-year Air Force veteran, flew the A-10, she introduced the legislation to amend the law from 1977 so that the WASP were recognized as eligible for interment at Arlington National Cemetery. So after all that happened, we lobbied Congress, all this stuff happened, the president signed the bill into law in May 2016. We reapplied at Arlington, and on September 7th, 2016, we had a funeral at Arlington National Cemetery, and I'm very grateful to the aviation community for helping make that happen. They were very supportive, and I shout out to the Warbird community who performed a flyover with T-6s and P-51s at my grandmother's funeral. So that was a really special moment.
2: And it means something special for you. You have a permanent reminder of the fight that it was to get her to Arlington.
1: Yes, I do. I have a tattoo on my arm. Where's the camera?
2: Yep. Oh,
1: there it is. Of the bill number HR 4336 from the 114th Congress.
2: There you go. Now, you have continued your work with the WASP and also with the Commemorative Air Force with a new program, the education program that they're just starting up.
1: Yeah, so it's similar to the WASP. If anyone knows the Rise Above Red Tails program, it's going to be similar to that. So we have a T-6, which Rob is going to talk about in a moment, which they just discovered actually flew at Avenger Field in the 1940s. And so that's part of the program, but it goes along with a movie that is aimed at youth and inspiring them using the principles of the WASP, aiming high, never giving up, using your smarts, trying to, you know, kind of like the story of the WASP. So it's teaching the history of the WASP along with the characteristics of the WASP that help them to achieve those goals of overcoming gender discrimination and being the first woman to serve in the military. And so there's a movie that goes along with it. It'll travel nationwide, and it teaches the history and how to overcome these things, how to achieve your goals, how to map out a life plan, whether you want to be a pilot or whatever you want to do with your life, how to map out those steps, like you have a flight plan for life, the different goals you need to achieve your ultimate goal.
2: And how has your grandmother's legacy influenced you?
1: Well, I didn't realize how much she influenced me until she was gone, unfortunately, and then I had to fight for her right to be interned where she wanted to be at Arlington National Cemetery. But she always encouraged her grandkids like me to be independent, travel a lot, learn things, and I know she loved coming to air shows. So I'm starting to see why she loved coming to air shows so much. The community is really welcoming and supportive, and yeah, so I learned a lot from her, but it was all kind of indirect. It's not like she sat around teaching me stories. It was like watching the way she lived. You know, it's reflected in my character.
2: Excellent. Aaron, we appreciate you taking some time to join us today. You're actually doing a presentation on the entire Arlington experience here at AirVenture. Is that correct?
1: Yes, Friday morning, 11:30 a.m. at Forum 4. I'll be doing a talk about the Arlington National Cemetery. I'll talk more about my grandmother, the book I'm writing, and the history of the WASP a little bit.
2: All right. Erin Miller is the granddaughter of Elaine Harmon, one of the original WASP, and we appreciate you spending some time with us this morning. Hopefully the rain will hold off, and we'll get a good day of air show in today.
1: Thank you for having me. I appreciate it.
2: Thank you. And this is EAA Radio.
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5: Here we go, Amy. Big finish for day two.
4: Absolutely. We have Kelly Murphy. She is the Director of Communications for Women in Aviation International, near and dear to my heart, a nonprofit dedicated to helping girls and women find their dream careers in aviation and aerospace, among many other things that Women in Aviation does. Kelly, thank you for taking the time to drop by EAA Radio. I know you have been busy.
6: We have, and always a pleasure to stop by and let you all know what we're doing this week at Oshkosh.
4: Absolutely. So Women Venture is absolutely

0: Absolutely warming up the big tent over there. You did some seminars this morning. You've got more coming all the way out into September. I mean, I want to hear what Women in Aviation is doing all over the country now.
1: Thank you. 20,000 members strong. We are here. We're all around the world with a huge chapter network. But this week, we're kind of focusing on some of our members and corporate members that are here on site. This afternoon, actually, we're having Olga Custodio, who is the first female Latino pilot, both with the Air Force and American Airlines. She's doing a meet and greet at our booth from 1:15 to 2:15. This afternoon.
0: The booth number?
1: Hangar B, 2041.
0: Oh, nice. Olga is delightful.
1: Yes, she is. We're doing another meet and greet tomorrow, Wednesday afternoon, again, 1:15 to 2:15, with Michelle Mace Curran, who is a former U.S. Air Force Thunderbird pilot.
0: Oh, terrific. Now, both Michelle and Mace and Olga have books that they've come out with. Over at EAA signing them?
1: They're going to do a little bit of both. Coming to our booth means you get to actually greet them, get their autographs. We've got postcards and books and patches. So it's just a time for you to come by, take your picture with them, and then they'll also be part of the kind of author's signing at the EAA Venture warehouse.
0: Yeah, and tomorrow is a really big day. Tomorrow is Wednesday, and it is Women Venture Day.
1: Absolutely.
0: So there's a lot going on, starting early in the morning.
1: Yeah, we are very proud that we're continuing that annual tradition of kicking off the official Women Venture Day on Wednesday. That's tomorrow. We have our WI Connect breakfast. Starts at 8 a.m. right here on the showgrounds at the Paul Przanewski Center. And really, we want to make sure that people come by our booth today to get tickets. We're almost sold out. They are $30. But you're going to be able to connect with hundreds of our members. The Girl Venture Campers are coming over. And we are featuring a conversation with Jennifer Chair Homendy. So Jennifer is, of course, with the NTSB. She is chair, and she will be having a conversation with our CEO, Linda Kaufman.
0: That's going to be really interesting, because Jennifer has seen some accidents recently. She has been, her experience, it's been a what, how many years now she's been at NTSB?
1: About seven, I want to say.
0: That's what I'm thinking, too. And she's been lead on some seminal accidents out there in the world. She's got a lot to say about aviation safety.
1: Absolutely. And we were thrilled because she was at our conference several years ago, was a keynote speaker, and she's another example of inspiring her young daughter to maybe think about aviation and aerospace as well. So we're thrilled to have her.
0: Absolutely. And she brought her daughter that year because of Girls in Aviation Day, which we have generally at our conferences. Explain a little bit about what Girls in Aviation Day is, what it does, because we do that more than once a year now.
1: That's right. That's right. So Girls in Aviation Day, we understand that we have to inspire these young girls as early as 8 years old, maybe even 5 years old. So we are starting Girls in Aviation Day, actually started to Bring Your Daughter Day to at our annual conference. Again, that was over 10 years ago. And this fall, on Saturday, September 20th, we will be celebrating our 11th annual International Girls in Aviation Day. I was just looking at the statistics. We have over 115 events already planned, and we're estimating we're going to have over 25,000 participants at least.
0: So talk about what an event is.
1: What's really neat about this is each of our chapters or our corporate members are taking advantage of their unique community. It might be in an airport or an FBO or an aviation museum. And they bring girls out. Some events are as small as 10. Some are as large as 1,000 events, 1,000 attendees. And they are getting hands-on activities to teach and learn about STEM. Positive female role models of girls that are involved in maybe air traffic control or a journalist or an engineer. It's about presenting all the careers that are available.
2: Mm-hmm. We're talking with Kelly Murphy, the Director of Communications for Women in Aviation International. I'm curious, so for the girls and women who are listening, who are only peripherally involved with aviation but are interested, what should they actually do here at the show to kind of get connected to your organization? Where should they go? What should be the first stop at that location? And what should be their first question?
1: Well, we invite them again to come to our breakfast tomorrow morning at 8 a.m., but really come by our booth in Hangar B, 2041, because there you're going to meet staff. We've got merchandise, and we have all of our materials, a magazine, Aviation for Women, and Aviation for Girls. We have an Aviation for Girls app, so no matter where you live and learn, you can be connected with our community. We have hours of videos, hands-on activities, our chapter network, so they can find a local Girls in Aviation Day event near them. And what really is unique about WAI is if you are 15 years old or younger, you can become a junior member of WAI for free. And all that information is right there at our booth. So we encourage you to stop by and visit, meet some of our friends, take pictures. It's a great day.
0: It really is. And our student members, which is over 15 and over, are eligible for scholarships. You want to talk a little bit about our scholarship program?
1: Absolutely. We have given away nearly $16 million since our scholarship program was established in 1995, and we have just launched earlier this month the WI 2026 cycle. So applications can all be done online if you are a current member through March 30th of 2026. You can apply for up to 3 scholarships, and the applications are due October 15th, and you will find out December 15th if you are a recipient. Those scholarships are everything from flight training, dispatch, drones, engineering. We want you to kind of pursue your interest in careers with the financial support that, thanks to our generous funders, we continue to build our scholarship program every single year.
0: Yeah, that scholarship program, it really started with one scholarship, literally one Northwest Airlines training scholarship, and it has built over time through the generosity of members and corporate members and the aviation industry, and it kind of reflects their own desire to grow in a way that's dynamic and diverse.
1: Absolutely.
2: Is it possible to characterize what is still the challenge for getting more women and girls involved in aviation? Is it just a education thing, and making them aware that the opportunities exist, or is there some more systemic problem here?
1: I think it's a little bit of everything, right? You kind of hit on it, but we as an organization are passionate about letting girls, guidance school counselors, teachers, the general industry, that whatever a young girl's interest is, passion is, you can do it in aviation and aerospace. It's a very much emerging technology industry that can be a career for your lifetime. And we know that you can pivot through this aviation sector all through your life. You know, you may start out in one track and move to another. And that's the wonderful thing about it, is that you can pivot whatever your interest is. And to your point, really, the programs, the resources, our Mentor Connect, Jobs Connect, we have a lot of resources that are available all year round to kind of help build that community around you, to help you pursue that aviation career.
0: And things are changing, Jack. The percentage of women in commercial aviation now is significantly higher than it was 20 years ago. Mm-hmm. So, though you might be looking at base percentages of 6%, but what you're seeing is people who are not dropping out the bottom or staying as private pilots, they're pushing all the way up through to their airline transport ratings and moving in. You've always had a consistent number of women who are air traffic controllers, and that's not dropping by any stretch of the imagination.
2: I mean, I mentioned when we spoke here on these microphones yesterday, I mentioned how I had observed over the years that girls and women here are appear to me to be much more directly involved in aviation over the years that I've been coming here, and that's, I think that's a good thing, and I'm glad for it. But I kind of wonder, so obviously you folks are doing a great job. Those of you who are actively involved in this are doing a terrific job. I'm just wondering, you know, what are the next steps? And I guess maybe I'm wondering, those of us who are not actively involved in this area, but want to help, how do we help, you know?
1: Absolutely. It's a great question. We are always looking for the allyship through men and different organizations, but that support of just getting 50% of the world's population involved in this workforce issue that we face as a general industry. The diversity of voices and talents and workforce, we're all about getting us more involved and providing those resources with this wonderful dynamic industry that is aviation.
0: That is absolutely true. So tomorrow, Women Venture Day, we've got a picture. We've got the breakfast in the morning.
1: Start the breakfast at 8, and then the picture at 11 a.m. on the Boeing Plaza.
0: Excellent. And then after that, there's a power lunch,
1: power
0: right?
1: Power lunch, yes, that EAA is hosting. Then come by our booth, Hangar B, because Mace Kern will be there at our booth doing a meet and greet. And then, of course, in the evening, EAA has another panel.
0: And Girls in Aviation, they can find out more at where?
1: WAI.org. Please go to our events section. Find your local Girls in Aviation Day events at Saturday, September 20th.
0: Fantastic. Kelly Murphy, thank you so much for coming by EAA Radio.
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4: I am Digital Dave.
5: And I'm Fast Eddie.
4: You sure?
5: Yeah, mostly.
4: Okay,
5: hey,
4: check your badge.
5: We tried to fix the weather, but we failed.
4: Yeah,
5: sorry.
4: We only do the sound barrier, not the weather.
5: Yeah.
4: We're joined by Mr. David Copeland of Mid-Continent Instruments. Sounds like a really cool company.
6: It's an awesome company. We've been in business in Wichita for 55 years now. Very proud of that heritage, as well as still bringing that legacy of supporting our customers worldwide and also to the future. So thanks for having me this morning.
4: Okay. I'm assuming that you guys rebuild steam gauges mostly. I mean, that's how the business most likely started, and older radio gear, stuff like that.
6: Right.
4: Your whole business is changing as everybody's moving over to low-cost glass cockpits.
6: Right. It's a evolution, actually. We take that, what some people call the six-pack, the steam gauge, the round dial, all those things. It's interesting as we see, and I've taken a few minutes to drive around the grounds here, and we see that, and of course a lot of people like the glass, and it offers a lot of safety and other things that some of the steam gauges and legacy instruments don't offer. But really, more importantly, to support those people as the hundreds of thousands of aircraft around the world still require that or still are equipped that way, as well as their systems of vacuum and electric, they still need that. So it is a transition, and I think our point in the marketplace as a company and also as what we do very passionately is to support those hundreds of thousands of aircraft that aren't ready to transfer to glass, or what we've talked to even yesterday, a lot of people want both. They want to have that 2-inch, or they want the 3-inch that they still really rely on. And one of the words that came out yesterday is, we trust those gauges.
4: Right. They're so familiar with them. Yep. They're used to them.
6: Right.
4: And I guess everybody is always afraid of the electricity going out on the glass cockpit.
6: Exactly. We have some of our more innovative instruments have battery backups. It has more of a traditional look, like our 4300 Lifesaver. But then we also provide some glass instruments and some electronics, too. So it's a combination of both. As a pilot for many years, I can see both sides of it, and I like to support both sides of it, not only from a company standpoint, but from just looking at our industry and our customers. I think that round is not going away, or some version of that. I think it'll always be around, even if you look in most sophisticated aircraft that are coming off both the experimental GA business jet and commercial airlines, you'll see that a lot of those still have some round dial gauges and legacy instruments. So,
4: well, there's a little bit of, I guess, peace knowing that there's an instrument that is always going to work. It doesn't require power from whatever.
6: Right. So we see that electrical, you know, the world is, we're going to move to that on Thursday when I'm back to talk about more of the innovative, the future. But, you know, we see that a lot of people going more electric in the aviation, what we're seeing in the future. And also, but still people have that, you know, the vacuum gauges and those things. So there's the traditional mix. So what our company does and what we want to support across the industry with not only our dealers and distributors, and this isn't a pitch, but it's really to say that there are companies out there that do support it. And I think the challenge is making sure that those people know that we, you know, been in business a long time. We have quality technicians. There are OEM parts out there. A lot of the OEMs in the avionics business and instrument business are still supporting that. So there may be a misdemeanor like, oh, I'm not going to be able to support those right now or in the future. Well, that's not true. We're very, very dedicated to hiring and supporting and making alliances with people that to support whatever it is in the industry.
4: Let's talk about steam gauge maintenance. Is there a recommended interval to overhaul an airspeed indicator, an artificial horizon, that kind of thing?
6: Well,
4: I mean, they're delicate instruments.
6: Exactly. And they're, I think it's, you know, I take people on tours of our facilities all the time, and they're really artists. You see aerobatic artists this afternoon that'll be in the air, and that's awesome. We also have artists in our shops that... many of the people that we employ have been there 30 plus years. So they're basically the people that help build the instruments at the OEMs or came up with the manuals or the test equipment. They're still with us today. So seeking that support as far as keeping that expertise alive through training, I can relate to the OEM parts, making sure that those technicians are using the correct parts to supply. I don't think there's a recommended maintenance. You know, sometimes it's if your airplane's parked and your gyros, you know, need to be overhauled. Really depends on what you're seeing and your regular maintenance cycle that you would go through for your checks for your avionics instruments to keep IFR current or not. But we've had a lot of, you know, I think we're more on the conservative side, so we'd rather have you send in your equipment ahead of time. So
4: yeah, especially you'd rather have them have it overhauled before it dies on you in the middle of that cloud.
6: Yeah.
5: I was going to say, one of the things that I've noticed with the company that I'm in is what is called brain drain. You're having your older people retire, and then you're having to train new people. Do you have any kind of a training program to ensure that all of this information is passed on to your next generation of workers?
6: Well, yes, we always are bringing in people. One of the advantages that we have in our company is in our workforce, both in Wichita and in Van Nuys, California, we have a lot of job training or moving around. So a person that might be working on a radar may be working on a gyro or building in our lab. So we move both in our service labs and our production labs. We move those people around. It also helps on workflow and helps people be more well-versed. So if you're out, happen to be on a PTO, or you're out and you have a leave or whatever it is, we've got you covered 24/7.
5: Well, you just mentioned something interesting there. Radar. You guys service radars as well.
6: Yes. Yeah, we're
4: you're high end.
6: Well, we're everything, actually, I have to say. We do specialize in certain things like gyros. There's not a lot of places that really have the expertise to intricately take apart and put back together a gyro correctly in a sterile environment, and we have those experts. Also, radar, as you know, they're probably placed in the worst place in an aircraft, in the nose or in the wing, where it gets all the environment, and then it sits, and then you go to, you know, you'll be sitting in Florida, and it ends up in Minnesota in the snow and sits, and then you get in it, and you want to go to the mountains, and then you want to land back in Texas when it's 105 degrees.
4: Right.
6: So those, we also have experts on those where we call it And this isn't a pitch for me. It's just that what we do is all about quality, all about safety, and all about experience. I think those three things is the things that we stand behind in everything that we do. And also, we help people. We have very, very a depth of expertise in the technical market and support that like no other company. So we help a lot of other people, whether it's our equipment or something else. We're here to keep people flying safely.
4: Do you maintain an inventory? In other words, am I sending you my equipment for repair? Or if I'm in an emergency situation, can I buy one from you and then
6: yes.
4: have you repair mine, like
6: yes.
4: a loaner
6: so we'll
4: or something
6: do new
4: like that?
6: Overhaul exchange or whatever it takes. So we have a very large inventory of overhaul exchange and new exchange and new products. So it's really up to you as the customer and what your time is. But we take pride in turning a high percentage of our service overhaul equipment in 5 to 7 days. And or if you need it and you're in an AOG situation, and it seems like everybody's in quote unquote that AOG situation when it's not working.
4: Right.
6: And I understand that we can give them the opportunity to get it from one of our two shops. But that's one of the advantages we have is having stock of both overhauled and new instruments on
4: right.
6: the shelf.
4: Yeah. Right.
5: Well, how many employees do you have working for you?
6: Just under 200 now at our locations.
4: That's a large company.
5: That is a large company.
6: Yeah. We pride ourselves. And I think we could, you know, everybody says, well, you know, here at the footprint of EAA, this is my 48th year. We've been around for a long time in our company. And what we want to do, we're here to help the customer. That's what our focus is making sure that customer experience, whether it's on our equipment, like I mentioned a second ago, or on somebody else's equipment, there's two words we don't use is no. So we want to help you out and make sure if we don't do it, we'll get you to the right people to make it happen.
5: Do you see instrumentation getting more sophisticated or simpler with time?
6: Well, I think it's maybe a combination of both based on the technology that's available today. I think that where we're at with certification in the marketplace, I think that's a big hurdle that we have to always look at is we want to bring innovation and technology for everyone. And sometimes people will say that's a safer way to do it. But as we look at this, some of these certification authorities might be more on a conservative route. So I think it's going to be a combination of that. Technology is really leading edge. We offer that at our company as well as really supporting, like I came to say, about the legacy avionics right. and even those basics. So I think there's a great combination. I'm really seeing a combination of both in the future.
4: That's like you said, those gauges aren't going away.
6: No.
4: 99 times out of 100, if you buy an old airplane, barn find, whatever, that's the cockpit it has in it. Most of us could not afford to go out and rebuild the whole cockpit after rebuilding right. the whole plane and modernize. So right.
6: And some of that's taking vacuum systems out, electrical systems, rewiring everything. And that, if you're only flying under 50 hours or 10 hours or whatever a year, that's hard to justify in many cases. We were just talking about it with some customers this morning. So, I think it's one of those things of basically your investment, how far you want to go with that. I talked to a gentleman that's an airline pilot that has a Traveler, and he has his whole legacy panel, and he wants to keep it that way. I don't blame him. What an awesome, iconic airplane,
4: Right.
6: So he wants to keep it that way. We're doing things to make sure he flies safely.
5: Well, okay. I'll bet you he snuck an iPad on board, too.
6: Well,
5: so
6: maybe so.
5: Best of both worlds.
6: That's
5: there.
6: Right.
5: And, with the computer technology and everything, with the glass cockpits, do you find that these are more reliable than mechanical instruments?
6: Well, of course. I mean, I think safety is built into those. I think we've built instruments and we've certified them to the highest standards at our company. Level A software, HERF and lightning testing above everything else. So that's what we do. We TSO every single product that comes out so it can be used in experimental aircraft or commercial aircraft. So we cover that up front with that certification standard. And then, I think that that's what we base our whole certification and innovation process on, whether it's glass. So we have some interesting electronic instruments in our battery division also, and we're developing some new things for the marketplace. So I think it's a combination of both. We've been very successful in both marketplaces.
4: All right. Where are you on the field?
6: We're in Hangar B, 26 and 2700, right at the back of the hangar. Can't miss us. We're a big mid-continent instruments in avionics and TrueBlue Power.
4: All right. And we've been speaking with David Copeland of Mid-Continent. Thank you for coming, sir.
6: Thank you.
4: It's been great. I'm Digital Dave.
5: And I'm Fast Eddie, and this is EAA Radio.
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7: Radio Rob Sturgeon here at EAA Oshkosh, and I'm sitting 30 feet up in the air looking down on Oshkosh from a C5 Galaxy at Aeroshell Square, and I'm speaking with Major Jake Miller. Hello, Jake.
8: Hi, how are you today?
7: Well, I'm a little cooler than you are sitting up here in this plane. Tell me a little bit about the C5 Galaxy first.
8: Well, okay, the C5 was an airlifter designed, in the early 60s. First ones were built in 66. This particular model was built in 1970, and it's an airlifter designed to haul big cargo. We haul primarily outsized cargo, things that are too tall and wide and long to fit in pretty much any other airplane in the world. 223-foot wingspan. One of the top of the tail is 65 feet. The flight deck is about 30 feet off the ground. The airplane will kneel. It lowers it down to the ground about 4 or 5 feet, and then it opens at both ends. You can drive on and drive off. Some of the neat facts is the Wright brothers' first flight could have taken place height, width, length, within the constraints of our cargo box. Pretty amazing when you think about that. Now it's like a flying football field down there. The one of the stats that I like, which really explains the size of the airplane, is that you can drive 6 Greyhound buses up onto the airplane. two wide and three long, and you know, of course, close up the doors, then take off and fly. Max takeoff gross weight's about 840,000 pounds. The plane empty weighs 380,000 pounds. So it's to put it mildly, it's big. It's big.
7: Short field takeoff with something like this, is there such a thing?
8: Yeah, the airplane was designed from the beginning for short field and soft field operations, you know, obviously, relatively speaking. It's got 24 main tires and four nose tires, and it really spreads out the load. You look around at this ramp, there's a KC-135 sitting over there. It has actually does more, puts more force on the concrete than this airplane does, even though the maximum takeoff gross weight of the 135 is less than the amount of fuel that we can carry on this airplane. So it actually puts more load because it has fewer tires. So it's designed to spread the load out. Now the Air Force designed it around there. It can go over about an 18-inch drop off. The tires, the bogies will articulate and step over that. So it's designed around that. I met a fireman in Oklahoma that said, "Man, we burn up the pump on three fire trucks pumping water out in this field to do the testing." He said that field was just soupy. I mean, like 3 days we pumped water out there. They took that C5 and it took a lot of power, but that thing was right on through there. Just went up right on through it. So they did all the testing and then they figured out, I don't think we want to take our brand new airplane and go get it dinged up by driving it in the dirt. So they haven't really used that capability of the airplane much. But relatively speaking, it does, you know, for what it carries, it does have a nice takeoff distance and nice landings.
7: You mentioned articulating gear.
8: The landing gear. One of the mechanical amazements on this airplane, like I already mentioned, that it kneels down. It has it's what we call it. It has jack screws on the main landing gear, which actually lowers the whole airplane to the ground, closer to the ground, to make loading and unloading easier. When it retracts, the gear actually rotates inboard. It starts to swing up inboard, and then as it does, the bogey positioning cylinder holding the bogey at 90 degrees unlocks, and it actually folds flat up underneath the bottom of the airplane. Reduces the, you know, you notice there's no interference in the cargo box. It's wide open, straight through area there. So no interference in the cargo box, and it reduces the drag. We don't have to have great big gear pods like you see on some other airplanes out there.
7: In strong crosswind landings, some aircraft have gear that actually you can turn it to line it up with the runway. Is this capable of doing that?
8: Right. When it was originally designed, yes, it was. They had a crosswind gear feature or function on the airplane. With the way the airplane is right now, we have dry runway. We have about a 32-knot crosswind component limit. So they looked at the maintenance that was required to maintain that crosswind gear system. And they looked at the number of times that they needed to land with greater than 32 knots of crosswind and said it's not worth the time and the money. So they decommissioned that system, replaced the hydraulic actuators with solid struts in there, and locked the forward gear in. Now the aft main gears still turn to give us four-wheel steering, except it's more like 24-wheel steering. The 12 main tires on the back will caster to reduce our turn radius. In fact, it reduces it down so much we can turn the airplane around on 150 foot of concrete.
7: Wow.
8: Which is pretty good, you know, I say 223 foot wingspan, and we just spin it right around. It's pretty neat.
7: What kind of fuel burn do you have on your engines? You have four here, so and it's a pretty good sized plane, and you're usually carrying a lot of weight. What kind of fuel efficiency do we have?
8: Well, like I say, the airplane was designed in the mid-60s, so the engines were also designed in the mid-60s. TF-39 engine on there, they are the predecessor of all the high-bypass turbofans that are in use all over the world today. So there's no digital engine control on them, and they are not very fuel-efficient, and you might have noticed they're a little bit loud, too. So we burn about 25,000 pounds an hour. Is a good guess. You know, heavyweight will burn a little bit more, lightweight will burn a little bit less, but that's a good average fuel burn on it. There's a Air Force is looking at a modernization program where they're putting new engines on it, putting CF6 engines on it, which gives us, you know, all the good, you know,
7: right.
8: More fuel efficiency, more power, more reliability, you know, less noise, you know, all the good and none of the bad. So, you know, but it costs money. So that's what they're weighing, where they want to put that type of investment in a, you know, a 37-year-old airplane like this one, for example. So,
7: has this plane been overseas to Iraq or Afghanistan?
8: All right, this plane's been all around the world. No telling where it's been. Our unit, we're out of Wright-Patterson. We've only recently changed from C-141s to C-5s. Last year, we retired the last C-5. The last 141. And so we've only owned the airplane for a short while. And it's, I don't know if we've flown this. We're flying missions, you know, over in the desert and, you know, pretty much all around the world. I always tell people, you turn on CNN and whatever's hot, there's probably a C-5 headed there.
7: How much fuel can you carry on board this plane?
8: Very good question. Max fuel load is 332.5, so 332,500 pounds. I don't have my calculator out. I think that's around 52,000 gallons. I think that's, you know, we never measure it in gallons, so I think that's what it is. And I know the max gross weight of the KC-135 is less than 332,000. So it's pretty amazing.
7: Substantial.
8: Yeah.
7: Have you ever, or can this aircraft refuel in air?
8: You bet. And people ask what the range is, and I'm like, well, how far do you want to go? Completely air refueling capable. You know, we refuel off the KC-135, and you look at the difference in scale, and we actually, in flight, our bow wave will actually push the 135 around. And it's pretty interesting. It's funny to think that, for example, you have a fighter, and it has a certain envelope that it has to be in order to be plugged, however many feet forward, back, left, and right. The C-5 has the exact same envelope, only we're much bigger. So it's quite a bit more of a challenge to refuel a C-5, but the airplane flies just awesome. It's a really easy, light-flying airplane. I tell people it's not big till you get it on the ground. And then you try to park it, and then all of a sudden the airplane gets real big. But it flies like a nice small airplane, real maneuverable.
7: You mentioned parking this aircraft. I, because of the weight, the gross weight of the craft, are you limited to where you can actually land or taxi?
8: At times we are. But as I said, even though the total gross weight is greater than a lot of airplanes, we have such a, you know, it's footprint is what you have to worry about. We have a lighter footprint than even airplanes that weigh substantially less than us. The 141 that we just retired, the KC-135, for example, both have higher, heavier footprints than we have, even though we weigh a lot more. So there are times, but typically that is one of the last things that we will run into. Normally there'll be some other issues prior to that.
7: You're sitting here and piloting this aircraft.
8: Yes, sir.
7: How'd you get here?
8: How did I get here?
7: As in, you just didn't start out, you know, well, I came from the academy and I flew 172s and in Cessnas, and here I am. I want to fly a C-5 Galaxy. Sign me up.
8: Right. Well, it's a long path to get here. You bet. Like I said, I've been flying the C-5 almost 8 years now. Prior to that, I flew the C-21s, which is the military version of the Lear 35. And that's what I flew right out of pilot training. Spent a year in pilot training with the Air Force, fly T-37s and T-38s, what we flew at that time. But it's step by step, I guess. You know, I had a young guy come up to me and said, "Hey, I want to be a pilot. What do I do?" You know, I said, "Well, step one is you got to make good grades in school." You know, and that's where it starts. And from there, you step by step to where you get here.
7: Did you always have an interest in aviation? Or were you one of those kids watching the airplanes go by?
8: As a matter of fact, definitely was. I grew up in a small town in southern Indiana, and it just happens to be where Gus Grissom grew up. You know, 5,000 people in my hometown, and Gus Grissom was from Mitchell, Indiana. So I grew up with stories of Gus Grissom. He was stationed at Wright-Patterson, which is where I'm stationed now, back when it was a test wing, and he would take off out of Wright-Patterson. He'd come on low and buzz the city, and everybody get out in the street and put on a little air show, and then he'd go on about his way. I'm too young to remember that, but, you know, my dad definitely remembers that growing up. So I grew up with those stories and kind of a living legend there in my hometown. So I always looked up when an airplane went by and always wanted to do something like this one of these days.
7: Now, did you say where this aircraft is based out of?
8: I'm sorry, my mind not at this airplane is from Wright-Patterson.
7: Okay.
8: The 445th Airlift Wing there at Wright-Patterson, Ohio.
7: And is that where you are based out of? I know the plane may be, but is that where you're from?
8: You bet. We are reserve wing, so we're all reservists. A lot of people have day jobs, you know, work other places and other jobs. Me in particular, I do the reserves full time, and so that's all I do. But so I'm there at Wright-Patterson. But a lot of people, we kind of pull from a lot of different places around.
7: You don't have one of those bumper stickers on your car? My other car is a C5 Galaxy.
8: No, I don't.
7: Have you had a chance to see the show here?
8: Not nearly as much as I'd like to. I finally got about 30 feet from the airplane this morning. I went to get breakfast, and it took me about an hour and a half, 2 hours just to walk, 100 yards down the flight line here, because we kept having to stop and look at all the airplanes. So I'm going to go here lunch in a little while and do the same thing. I think we're going to go the other way this time. So we just got a little sample of it, and it's amazing, absolutely amazing.
7: Well, we're fascinated with your aircraft, the C-5, and I'm sure everybody here at Oshkosh is just thrilled to see this monster sitting at Aeroshell Square while we're sitting in this little, looks like a picnic area up here. Can you give me a little tour of the upstairs here? Not too many people get to come up here, and I'm sure a lot of our listeners would like to know what the heck is up there.
8: Right. Well, I'll do my best here with the verbal picture. You know, it's, obviously you start up front. You know, that's a logical place for a pilot to start. You get the windshield up front and pilot and co-pilot seat up front, and then behind the co-pilot on the right-hand side is a flight engineer seat. You know, he's running all the systems in the airplane. Behind the pilot on the left-hand side is, well, we still call it the navigator seat, but we don't carry navigators anymore. And, you know, I tell guys that we've been replaced the navigators with this little box we have here called a GPS and an INS. So behind that, on the pilot side of the airplane, we've got two great big long avionics bays where we have all the radios and, you know, all the avionics for the airplane. And then across the hall from that, there's actually six bunks and very, very nice sleeping accommodations. If you're going to spend 24 hours in an airplane, this is the one to do it in. Six bunks, each has a little eyeball vent like in an airliner, so you can control your temperature a little bit, and then the little reading light if you want to do a little reading. So it's really nice. Then it comes back to the area that we're in here. Well, they call this the relief crew area. So this is where you kind of hang out when you're not flying, when you're resting up and you're not sleeping. We got a couple airline seats. You know, most of them are facing backwards. You know, the Air Force figured out that's safer. Few airline seats to sit around. We got a table that to eat your lunch at, or dinner, or lunch again, whatever it may be. And then it comes back to the latrine there, and then the galley area. We've got a refrigerator and a convection oven, and then we got a handful of more seats, just maybe 9 or 10 more seats back there, which we call the courier compartment, designed for couriers or distinguished visitors that are flying along with us to sit back in there. And that's as far as the front upstairs goes. Then you actually have to go down through the big cargo box and up the back, and then we have 75 aft-facing airline seats in the back. And that's one of the neat, really neat things about the C-5 is we've got this huge cargo box, but we still have 75 seats. Every other airlifter has to trade off seats or cargo. So
7: the other night when the gate in the back was powering up, I heard the sounds of a internal engine of some sort. Does it have a power source other than the engines?
8: You bet. We've got two APUs, or auxiliary power units, and they are turbine engines that run on jet fuel. Their primary purpose is they make bleed air, air, and we use that air to run a generator also. Well, I guess we run the generator off the APU, but then we use the air to run a what's called an air turbine motor, which is a hydraulic pump powered by air pressure. That's what creates the hydraulic pressure that we need to operate the airplane on the ground, open and close the doors, raise and lower, all the important stuff. The whole reason we're here is, you know, load cargo.
7: This, of course, is such a large aircraft, and it's an easy target. It's so big, and it's, I don't know how fast it goes to get out of harm's way, but can you tell us a little bit about the speed of the craft, and also are there any defensive measures on board that, like Air Force One, of course, has defensive measures on an aircraft like this to get yourself out of trouble?
8: Good question. The this airplane, this particular model, doesn't have any defensive systems on it, but there are some that do. There are a lot of different tactics and techniques that we use to minimize the risk. Obviously, there's no way you can eliminate any risk, but we do some things to minimize the risk. The airplane actually has a normal speed regime. You know, we have a stall speed. Some of our lowest stall speeds are down around 90 knots, and then a maximum speed of, you know, somewhere around 400 knots at sea level is a, you know, so we have a pretty normal speed regime there for an airplane, airplane with a good.
7: Good.
8: I'm drawing a complete blank here. The wing that slopes back away from us is called I can't remember what it's called.
7: Which one? This one?
8: Yeah. Anyway, a typical airplane, okay. Airplane of this type.
7: It's
8: yeah.
7: Okay. Yeah.
8: Sorry.
7: No problem. And for the typical aviator, you said there were what, 28 wheels on this craft?
8: Yeah, that's right. 28 tires down there.
7: Are they all the same size?
8: Yeah, they are. Okay. Yeah, all the same. That's one thing they did right as far as maintainability, yeah. Logistics support.
7: I'm just curious. What's the price on one of those things? They look pretty darn big, and just give me a ballpark guesstimate what something like that goes for, because I know tires are really expensive. My background was in maintenance, in off-road heavy equipment. I retired out of U.S. Steel with 30 years. I'm an old guy. And the tires on those trucks would go for, $5,000-$10,000 at a pop. And I would imagine that a tire like this aircraft has would probably be pretty pricey.
8: Yeah, I really have no idea what the price is on those, but you're right. I mean, they're speed rated. We get them up going pretty fast, so they've got a lot of design into them. But
7: all right, talking about the tires, when you're hauling maximum payload, maybe you're hauling a few tanks or whatever, when you're landing, the tires, do they get hot? I mean, I would imagine, is there concern for heating up and possibly losing a tire?
8: You bet. All those things are taken into account. Really, the biggest heater of the tires is the brakes. So the more we weigh, the more runway we need to stop, but not so much. Even if we were able to stop in our minimum runway capability, we still would put a lot of heat into the brakes and therefore the tires. So we like to have extra runway so we can, save, not use the brakes to keep from overheating the tires. But somebody asked me the other day, well, what if you have a blowout? And I said, honestly, I've never had one, but I've talked to people that have, and they said they didn't know it. There's so many wheels and tires down there that you're not going to miss one or two.
7: Another thing, I'm sure a lot of people walking by looking at this and, of course, wonder how it handles. You touched on that briefly, how the aircraft flies easily. In fact, a lot of airplanes seem to fly easier the bigger they are.
8: Yeah, I can imagine. It really, we are cables all the way back to the control surfaces where there's a hydraulic actuator down there. So there's no feedback from the controls. I don't realize I'm having to move a great big barn door back there for a rudder. It's all the feel is done with variable feel units and springs and bob weights and stuff. So it flies, just as good as they want it to fly, really. It's, for 60s technology, it really, really handles nicely.
7: Okay. Just between you and me, and I want you to know, nobody else is listening. When you're flying this aircraft, have you ever, will it take the strain of a, not inverted, but close to it?
8: It's a good question. We, we don't actually practice that with a real airplane, but I've seen some guys do some stuff in the sim that you wouldn't want to do in the airplane, and I've seen guys roll it and survive. So I think it would. Obviously, I would not want to do it in the real airplane for lots of reasons. Not the least of which it's 37 years old. But I think it. I've seen guys do it in the sim where they do some stuff that's pretty hairy.
7: So you wouldn't want to practice turns on a point or anything with this?
8: No, would not at all. Probably the most exciting thing we do is air refueling. Like I said, we're right there keeping it within, 1 or 2 feet one way or the other. So that's, it's not, the more exciting or the better you do it, the less it looks like work. So that's probably the most exciting thing we do with it.
7: That's got to be quite a photograph, a Kodak moment, when you see a C-5 come up between a KC-135 to get refueled, and you outsize the actual tanker. I mean, you normally, you know, the tanker dwarfs everything that comes up underneath the mothership, you know,
8: right.
7: And then you see this behemoth come trying to tuck underneath, and if I were looking at it, I would say, well, how much fuel is that thing going to take? You know, I mean, you have to have more than one tanker.
8: Right. I tell you, it's amazing what we can, what that little KC-135, it can put out a lot of fuel. I've taken about 120,000 pounds of fuel off that 135, and that's a pretty good offload.
7: How much time does it take to transfer that kind of fuel?
8: That's, for that much fuel, I think it was around 20 minutes to half an hour.
7: Well, I wonder how long it would take me in a gas station to put that kind of fuel in my, it's been a couple days.
8: Yeah, I don't think it's the nozzle, it's the credit card that would be my biggest concern.
7: Chuck Yeager, I talked to him once, interviewed him, and he was in Europe flying a P-51, and he was really, really low on fuel, and there was a tanker in the area, and he said, I really, really need to get some fuel. And in fact, it wasn't a P-51 he was flying; it was a fighter. But he wanted to get refueled. He told this story. I just thought about it. And the guys on board said, "No, you don't have authorization to get refueled." He goes, "Look," he goes, "I'm Captain Yeager, and I want to be refueled right now." They said, "Look, you're not going to get any fuel from us." And he backs off, and he says, I want you to know you're in my gun sights right now. And he literally threatened him. He said, okay, pull up. So I thought that was a cute little story about refueling.
8: Yep.
7: Anyway, Jake Miller, Colonel?
8: Major.
7: Major. Well, he'd like to be Colonel.
8: That's okay. Fine, yeah.
7: Major Jake Miller, thank you for spending time with us here at EAA Oshkosh. I'm sure all of our listeners will be thrilled to come here at Aeroshell Square, meet you and your crew.
8: You bet. Thank you very much. It's an honor to be here. Really, really enjoying the show. Thank you very much.
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9: Joining me is Rick Larson from the EAA staff. And Rick, you are a vice president of communities and all sorts
10: communities
9: of other things.
10: And member programs.
9: That's right.
10: Officially.
9: Tell us what that all encompasses.
10: Yeah, we've got our group has everything from the chapter side to the education side, all of our youth programming, adult programming, museum. Got the communication side reporting to me. Involved in a lot of different things, including AirVenture.
9: So how's the show been so far?
10: It's going really well. I think it's going really well. You know, obviously, you just look at the number of airplanes on the field and. And what we've got going at this point, you know, I think we're off to an incredibly good start.
9: Good. You mentioned having the museum under your leadership, and Project 21 is what we're here to talk about today. Tell us a little bit about exactly what the project is and how it got started.
10: Well, it goes back probably 4 years ago, 5 years ago, you know, starting to look at some of the additional programming that we thought, you know, we could do. And a lot of it had to do with the genesis of it actually had to do with a lot of things that go on here at AirVenture, two in particular. One is the Pilot Proficiency Center that operates at the Four Corners, you know, has just proved to be an incredibly popular thing. You know, they'll put, you know, close to 4,000 to 5,000 people through scenario-based training. And then, you know, KidVenture, which has gone on for many, many years. I know, Steve, you're really familiar with it. And, you know, just a great hands-on programming, you know, for kids. And, you know, I think in a, you know, a week, you know, we'll put something like 20,000 kids through that. Those were really the two programs that got us thinking about the museum expansion, because we felt like if we could do those here at AirVenture for 1 week, certainly there was the opportunity to go expand that concept and really build that out as a year-round, you know, type of operation.
9: So what were the next steps as you got into the planning?
10: Yeah, so, you know, I think it did start with, you know, beginning to at least formulate, you know, what would it look like? What would the programming, you know, look like? Did that make sense on a year-round basis? You know, and that we moved through that pretty quickly because I think we, you know, felt like we had accomplished a lot of validation here, you know, in terms of what we do at AirVenture. So, you know, it moved into a, you know, a fundraising, you know, effort. You know, our donor team did a fantastic job. And most of that was accomplished during 2020, you know, during COVID. And, when we got to the point that, you know, we had it covered, you know, we, you know, really moved forward. We brought a great architectural firm, out of Wausau, Godorzi, in, and really working internally with, our youth education side, and with the pilot proficiency side, really sat down and started to lay out what do we really think this thing would really look like. And, you know, once we got there, we had the green light to move forward. And, you know, what you see now is steel up. And, you know, over the next, you know, 8-9 months, I mean, this thing will come to fruition.
9: You talked about the fundraising program. Similar to the original fundraiser for the museum and the expansions that have been done since, none of the funding for this project or the previous projects is coming from member dollars, membership donations. It's all philanthropic.
10: Yep, absolutely. You know, and that was the intent. You know, we wanted to make sure that what we were raising were incremental dollars, you know, to the organization, and also doing it in a way that we were raising enough dollars along with what the operational plans would be for the expansion so that it's self-sustaining. And that's really important. You know, this is a long-term commitment, and, you know, it's a long-term commitment by the organization and the groups that will be, you know, operating and running the programming, you know, in the expansion.
9: It's amazing that there's sort of a recurring thing that I've heard even just in the first few days, and that is bringing in the next generation. We heard this in the air show brief yesterday, yeah, talking about some of the more experienced air show performers kind of bringing in some of the new talent. Same thing with air bosses, and you hear that also just along the flight line of trying to bring more people in. And, of course, EAA has worked out a deal with Boeing to get all youth under the age of 18 free admission for this week. So it really continues to build.
10: Yeah, it does continue to build, and I think, you know, we all know it's incredibly important, and it's great to see the steps, you know, that we've been able to take of recent. I mean, everybody, you know better than anybody, you know, what the impact of the Young Eagles program has been. But, you know, we felt like it's, you know, we've got to go beyond that, and we've got to look at how do we keep kids engaged, how do we, you know, help them explore. What Boeing's doing with the free admission, you know, exploration here at AirVenture doesn't get any better. But all of this ties together. So now you go and you look at the museum expansion. You know, the upper floor, 15,000 square feet of it, will be dedicated to youth education. There'll be a series of labs and classrooms. And the whole idea is how do we augment what is not possible in school systems, but we can do here. So you'll see an extension of programming that we're already doing, where we have school groups and scout groups out here. But we also, you know, we'll be looking at evening programming, weekend programming for kids. And again, it's how do we get them to take a deeper dive and hopefully cement that interest in aviation.
9: Now, will this be totally here, or is there outreach that will go out from the center?
10: I think, you know, we, you know, through the COVID year here, you know, we began to experiment more with pushing programming out. You know, that was, I think, has proved to be very popular. We launched yesterday a new program called Aero Educate, which we've been working on also for the last 3 years or so. And that really is all what that's about, Steve, is getting it outside beyond the walls here in Oshkosh, both in the classroom but also individually. Again, it's how do we keep kids engaged? How do we get them to explore? How do we get them to develop that strong interest? And how do we get their parents to also then support that interest and show them what's all possible out there in aviation?
9: Good. Let's shift gears a little bit to the pilot proficiency side. For those of us of this age who want to increase our skills, what will that portion of the building look like?
10: Well, it starts with, you know, if you go look at, you know, the simulators that we have right now over in the pilot proficiency center here that, frankly, were being used, you know, 1 week a year. We're putting them to use in the pilot proficiency center. There'll be eight fixed simulators, two full motion simulators. Again, classrooms, briefing rooms, debriefing rooms, and the intent is to offer programming that enhances, you know, skills. You know, at this point, we don't necessarily have plans for full-fledged training. Versus, you know, doing different types of training events, such as what goes on, you know, here, you know, during AirVenture, where you can go in,

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1: We expect the building to be completed in March or so, programming to beginning, shortly thereafter. But, certainly by this time next year, it will be rolling. The intent is to take what we do at the Four Corners with the pilot proficiency side, and during Air Venture, that will be housed in the new facility.
2: And is there anything else that's going in there, or just the youth component and the pilot proficiency?
1: Those are the two. We want to make sure we've got dedicated space. Okay. And, it's one of the things right now we're sharing space, when it comes to youth ed. And in this case, this will be dedicated space for youth education and for the pilot proficiency side. We think that's really important. If we're going to go do these programs on an ongoing year-round basis, it can't be done in a haphazard way from a facility standpoint. And this will give us absolutely a state-of-the-art facility. It is absolutely going to be beautiful.
2: Excellent. We'll look forward to seeing that next year. But for folks who are here this year, any new things in the museum that they definitely have to put on their to-see list?
1: I think there's been a few ads along the way. Again, in the middle of COVID, we brought the Lark of Duluth down. Many of you might have remembered it out here in front of Vintage a couple years ago. That group wanted to see that donated and wanted it here in Oshkosh. So that's hanging as you come in. The beautiful airplane. Joe Engel and Jeannie, donated basically all of their true personal memorabilia from NASA and the history that both of them have. So that's right adjacent to the Borman exhibit, and absolutely worth a walk through.
2: Sounds good. Rick Larson from EIA, EIA's Project 21, underway, and we'll look forward to seeing it next year. Rick, thank you for joining us this morning.
1: Thank you.
2: All right.
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4: Radio, Rob Sturgeon here at EAA Oshkosh, and I'm speaking with Julie Clark. Julie, tell us what you fly and a little bit about yourself.
5: Mm-hmm. I fly the Chevron Mentor. It's a T-34. I've been flying that airplane now for 31 years, and I'm brand new with Chevron. I want to thank Chevron Global Aviation, who is a big part of this great event at EAA Air Venture. I've been flying in your beautiful air show since 1982, pretty much every year. And I'm a retired airline pilot. I mentioned that at the talk today. And I spent almost 30 years at Northwest Airlines. And I shouldn't say all these, how long, makes me feel old, but and this is such a great event, and it's really nice to be here, part of this Embry-Riddle event that's encouraging young people. And yesterday I did a thing with Kid Venture, and like I tell all the kids, if you can dream it, you can do it, and we're really happy to be here.
4: Okay, flying with the airlines, what prompted you to fly aerobatics?
5: That's a good question, because my biography book that's in the EA store, Nothing Stood in Your Way, Captain Julie Clark, all I ever wanted to do was be an airline pilot. Being an air show pilot, that wasn't even an aspiration. It just sort of happened when I flew at a rodeo wedding, and I did competition flying in a pits, and next thing I know, I became an air show pilot. But the airline flying was what I really, really wanted to do. And back when I was hired in the 70s, the gender issue was the main thing, and I was the first woman at my airline, and the first 20 of us are the ones that opened the door back in the mid-70s and became airline pilots for a major airline. And the thing that kept me from getting a job was because I had long hair, so I cut my hair. And then the main reason one airline didn't want to hire me is because there was not a door in the men's room at the ramp office, so I even offered to buy the door, and I said, I'll even install it. And the guy said, I like your spunk, when can you start? And that was kind of my opening of my door, not the men's room door, to my great career. Career in airline flying, and that was 1976.
4: Well, you almost completely answered the next question, was what kind of obstacles did you have to overcome to get into aerobatic flying, which was kind of dominated by men.
5: Mm-hmm. Yeah, the aerobatic flying, though, as far as wasn't as difficult as far as because it's not really a career. I mean, you can be an air show pilot, but back then, if you were competent and you showed that you were, they welcomed having women flying because there were so few of us for the longest time. I've been flying even before Patty was on stage here, and for a while it was kind of the

0: Patty and Julie show for many years, so now it's nice seeing other women. But the biggest obstacle is trying to become an airline pilot. Nobody wanted to be the first one in their airline to hire a woman. It was so crazy.
1: How many airline pilots that are women do we have today? Do you have any idea?
0: I did before I retired. I've been retired now a couple of years. I do know that when I retired, and I know our airline, Northwest Airlines, had, gosh, I'd say almost 200 out of 6,500 pilots. So that's still a pretty small percentage. But I do know that worldwide we still represent less than 1%, and that's really small. And we'd like to see that grow, but the opportunities are really there. The door is wide open.
1: What kind of aircraft have you flown?
0: I started on the Twin Otter, and then when I got hired with Hughes Air West, which became Northwest, I was flying F-27s. My first airplane I captained for almost 5 years was a Convair 580, and then I went from there to the MD-80 DC-9 and upgraded to that, and then I retired on the Airbus. So had a great career from propellers to glass cockpit. Kind of saw it all in 28 years.
1: Julie, how did you get interested in aviation? Where did it spark? Were you a little girl watching the airplanes fly over or what?
0: That's a really good question. My dad was an airline pilot, and the first time I have a twin sister who did all the girly, normal things. My mom saw that, you know, we played with dolls, and she did all the stuff that I absolutely never liked. To this day, I don't even like dolls. And I took one flight with my dad. It was in a DC-3 for Pacific Airlines, and that was what really sparked it from that point on. And then I was orphaned young, but I lost both my parents in accidental situations by the time I was 15, but I never let it die that I wanted to fly for the airline. So it was that was the hardest part, was not having the support, especially in financial help, to do that. So I was very creative. I was a professional water skier for many years at Marine World, Africa, USA, and then I waited tables at Charlie Brown's, and I became a flight attendant and did all the stuff I could to pay for every rating. I bought antique clocks overseas and restored them. My own airplane, and restored that myself. Took 4.5 years. Caused a divorce. Great experience.
1: You still restore clocks?
0: Actually, I still have a lot of antique clocks around in my house, and if they quit working for some reason, I take them all apart and normally just need to be cleaned.
1: What's it like flying in an air show here at Oshkosh? I mean, you've got a lot of pilots on the ground looking up at you. You're under a little bit of pressure.
0: Yeah.
1: Looking down, knowing that there's thousands of pilots looking back up at you. What's it feel like up there?
0: And you know, that's you're asking great questions. I really want to tell you, I appreciate this. And you're right, when you're flying at EAA, your pilots are watching you, not just people who are going to come out. And my act is different in that it's flown to music. I have multicolored smoke, fireworks, and it's a theme of very patriotism. And it's been that way even before our world situation is what it is today. I started flying to Lee Greenwood back in 1983. But what I like are the Warbird pilots who really realize I fly a very heavy-handed airplane. And the Warbirds come down, they said, you fly that T-34 like you're wearing it. You're so smooth. Or you're like, I had one guy when I was doing the book signing, he said, I've never seen rounder loops, but I'm really working at it because this airplane is not a competition aerobatic airplane. It was never designed for precision aerobatic, you know, competition and or air shows. So I'm up there just, it's kind of heavy-handed, but I love when pilots say to me they know it is what I'm dealing with because of those pilots that have flown Warbirds or heavier airplanes in the air show environment.
1: Did you have to modify the T-34 in any way to do air shows?
0: Not at all. I just have a bigger engine, but it's still the power-to-weight ratio is just not there. It was born with a 225 horse, and it's a 3,000-pound airplane, and I flew that for 7 years, I think for 2 years even here at Oshkosh, and if it got to be over 70 degrees at sea level, I would just start pacing. I would just start pacing because I get so nervous because you'd put the nose up to go vertical, and then it would just quit flying. So now I have a 300-horse engine built by Eagle Engines of Reading, and it's, you know, I always go up, can I have like 100 horsepower? Julie, get out of here. That's not possible. So it's still, my very best friend is speed. And Bob Hoover used to come down and go, you know, you play the bottom just like I taught you. Because he had a very much of an energy management type routine also. So that's what makes my routine really different from the other ones. Cubic inches. Don't have.
1: Are you going to see anything different in your show in the coming future?
0: I don't see anything different. People keep telling me they like what I'm doing. I keep thinking, well, maybe I ought to change the music. Sometimes I'll change the maneuvers, but I'm still listening to the music in the cockpit, and it's flying to the music. And sometimes I think, you know, I've been flying that same song for a long time, and I've actually had people say, you do that, I'm not even going to come watch you fly anymore. I thought, oh, I better not do that then.
1: How do you stay orientated with the ground in a T-34? Most aerobatic planes have the little wires on the side, the winglets.
0: Right, and that is harder, especially not even have a top wing, but there's a lot of mid-wing monoplanes out there. The only time that's sometimes really challenging, you know, I just know what I'm doing, and I've been flying it for so long, but sometimes I'll fly an air show where you have cross runways, and only one runway is the show line, and you'll come out of a like a hammerhead with a vertical roll, and you're looking around going, oh my gosh, okay, oh, it's that runway right there. You look at the crowd real quick, you know, so it's, that can be more deceiving to me than getting disoriented when you're going straight, you know, vertical towards the sky.
1: Well, thank you, Julie Clark, for giving us that talk about flying here at Oshkosh. We'll be looking forward to seeing you the rest of the week. Mm-hmm. Anything else you'd like to say to all the pilots out here at Oshkosh?
0: I'm just glad that everybody comes together and we all have this passion, and how neat that we all just conglomerate on one little city, not so little anymore. And like I said, I've been coming here every year since 1978. I'm a life EAA member and a first wing member, and it's just so neat to be somewhere where we're all pilots, so we all are plane crazy, P-L-A-N-E. So, glad to have everyone here.
1: Well, thank you, Julie Clark, for giving us this time, and this is Rob Sturgeon, EAA Radio. Thank you, Julie.
0: Mm-hmm. Nice job, Rob. Very nice talking to you.
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3: I am Digital Dave.
4: There we are. And I'm Fast Eddie, and I still can't believe I said that.
3: I wish you hadn't, but anyways.
4: So does everybody else.
3: We are joined by Miss Lindsay Costabile, and I never know if I say that right.
5: I'm going to allow you to butcher my name anytime you want, Digital Dave, because we're friends.
3: Okay. Is that what it is?
5: Yes.
3: So what is the correct pronunciation?
5: It's Costabile. You're there.
3: I'm shocked. Shocked, dismayed, and confused.
4: And all anyway. At the same time, you are truly a multitasker.
3: I am. And today we're going to talk about iHeart flying.
5: No, we're talking about D-Day Squadron.
4: D-Day nice. Squadron.
3: That's not what my notes say.
5: That's tomorrow.
3: Okay, nothing like being right up front and on top of the curve.
4: Here says iHeart Flying 2024.
3: Okay. D-Day Squadron.
4: Let's hear it for D-Day.
3: I know you're involved with a whole bunch of DC-3s. That's
5: we
3: what
5: are.
3: You're putting together again, right?
5: Yes, we've got about six DC-3 C-47 type aircraft here at the show. And we are preparing for another big mission next year.
3: Big mission.
5: It's large, large and in charge, 2024 Legacy Tour.
3: So I'm assuming this is going to be like a multi-aircraft watermelon drop?
5: Is that what you want, Dave?
3: Yeah, you could throw a lot of watermelons out of a C-47.
4: Please don't mention ping pong balls around this guy.
5: Oh, well, we'll be dropping things out of the C-47s.
3: But not watermelons.
5: Not watermelons. There'll be some parachutists.
3: Oh.
5: World War II reenacting parachutists.
3: Nice.
5: Over at cross-channel jump Normandy. And
3: so you're going back.
5: We're going back to Europe. We are. Absolutely.
3: Wow.
5: 80th anniversary of D-Day, 75th anniversary of the Berlin Airlift. We've been invited back to other locations as well. So that is why it is called the 2024 Legacy Tour.
3: You know, that's interesting. I mean, is Germany on that stop? You said Berlin.
5: Berlin? Yeah, absolutely. Absolutely.
3: Do you run across a lot of World War II survivors?
5: We do.
3: And what is their opinion?
5: Not just World War II. Well, yeah, World War II survivors, but the generations even after them. So the children, and, you know, you just look at how we are a veteran organization that is preserving history. We're obviously, you know, very well liked, very welcomed back over there. So that's obviously engaging for us.
3: Well, I can see that with the people you freed, that we freed.
5: Yeah,
3: but not
5: absolutely.
3: Necessarily the rest of the German population, you know? But I guess the Berlin Airlift and everything that we saved a whole bunch of them then,
5: we
3: too.
5: We did. They remember. The kids, you know, they were kids then. So when we go over there and we're dropping, so we actually, we participate with Jelly Belly.
3: Okay.
5: So they're very good to us. And we actually build little parachutes onto the Jelly Bellies. And we drop the Jelly Bellies out to the Berliners.
3: Wow.
5: And so we try to really reenact what Berlin Airlift was then, and in the work to lift that blockade. The C-54 and the C-47 were very active on the front. And then obviously, you know, Normandy. So we're looking forward to participating there with some of the armed forces, especially especially the U.S. Army and the Air Force, will hope to not just do the cross-channel jump, drop paratroopers in the various drop zones used in Normandy, but we'll hopefully do another presidential flyover, Omaha Beach, the American National Cemetery in Normandy, among other distinct flyover missions.
3: Cool.
4: All right. Now, you were talking about Berlin Airlift. Are you in contact with Tim Chope and the Berlin Airlift Historical Foundation?
5: Yes, absolutely.
4: Good.
5: We have we actually have a representative of them here at the show working around us, working with us.
4: Very good.
3: Cool.
5: Yes.
4: He's a good guy. I've known him for a bunch of years, and they're doing extraordinary work. Now, the one thing you may not know about the Berlin Airlift is that toward the end of it, they were also starting with C-97s.
5: Mm-hmm.
4: And unfortunately, he's got one, and it's broke.
3: That happens.
4: I hate when that happens.
3: So let's talk about the logistics of getting all these DC-3s back to Europe from the U.S.
5: Well, we did it once.
3: Okay, so you remember the way.
5: We know how to get there. We know how to get there.
3: Turn left.
5: Turn left at the light,
3: go
5: yes.
3: Go like until you see green.
5: We're very much going to mirror 2024 as we did in 2019. What we did in 2019, having 15 of the C-47 aircraft go over from North America, we may not have 15 next year. We're looking right around 10 to 12. And then we will cross the Northern Atlantic just like we did, the original Blue Spruce route used during the World War II fairing of these aircraft. We actually have plans to be in Prestwick, Scotland. They have an air show as well, so we're trying to time it to support their air show before going into England. And then once we're in England, we will participate in North Weald and Duxford. We'll have various flyover engagements and air show engagements mm-hmm. and drop operations as well throughout the UK prior to crossing to the English Channel to Normandy, which is expected for June 2nd.
3: Okay, you know, I think EAA Radio needs to have an official presence on this mission.
4: I volunteer.
5: Is that what you... Oh, which
3: sure.
5: airplane? And do you want the executive transport or the ones you'll be freezing on?
3: I'll be sitting in with the spare parts plane. You know, sitting on a wooden crate.
4: Yep.
5: We'll put you on a paratrooper seat.
3: Yeah.
5: Or the floorboard.
3: That would be an upgrade.
5: Right on the floorboard.
3: Yeah.
4: Well, you know, you're talking about 10 aircraft. And the logistics for this have to be absolutely frightening. Now it's not
3: the
4: logistics.
3: I hope they're not scared of it.
4: Not the logistics of the people, because food, water, hotel rooms, rental cars, that's all cake. You can do that anywhere. But what about fuel, oil, spare parts? What happens if one of these guys pops a tire? Geez, even that is a major issue because
3: they have an extra airplane that they can just blow up and take out.
5: Yeah, we have all these great chase airplanes just coming with us and swap. No. What we have is what you get.
3: No way.
5: Yeah, we definitely have flyaway kits. We work with one of our sponsors, Aeromedo International, great service provider out in the West Coast area. So they actually help us with prepping and getting these aircraft, getting them in shape, getting them ready to go, understanding logistics, flight operations, what is needed, auxiliary tanks, extra fuel, oil, spare parts. And it's a whole checklist. It's a whole process. And it takes a little over a year for these aircraft to say, okay, we're looking forward to this mission. As we look forward and to commit to this mission, we've got to get our crew in shape, our aircraft in shape. Some aircraft right now are currently under restoration and still prepping and getting ready
3: to be brand new.
5: The Legacy Tour. There's about three of those that... one of those I can actually share is over in the UK. So luckily, they're already there. They're actually our hub for, we'll talk about in a second, the DC-3 Society. And it's Night Fright C-47. So they're working their way in the air over the next couple months or so.
3: Great. Now, mm-hmm. does every flight crew have their own mechanic, or you guys just bring one guy that's really busy?
5: Yep. Every aircraft is individually owned, operated, whether it be privately or through a museum. So they have their own flight engineers, flight crews, pilot, you know, the SIC, PIC. They swap out pilots as well. So while this commitment's about a month and a half, roughly, you know, not everybody can go away for a month and a half and leave their jobs behind. And we also have some active duty military that will be taking leave of absence to help us on this mission and logistically.
3: Oh, that's interesting.
5: Mm-hmm. Yes.
3: They're going to be flying the secret C-130 in the background with everything they need.
4: C-130, my foot. They're going to need a C-5.
3: Yeah.
4: You know? Hey, you know.
3: So how long are you planning to be in Europe? Because it sounds like you're hitting a bunch of air shows along the way.
5: It's a rough. It's right around a month. So from late May until late June. And some aircraft may stay, decide they want to stay and hit another location if they may have a special invite or, you know, some of the other parts of the tour can only hold or can only accommodate so many aircraft on their field. So not all aircraft that will go over for Normandy may be at every single location. But as best as possible, we'll have them accommodated.
3: Okay. Okay.
5: Between jump and executive transport.
3: Well, now they're going to have to find their own way home then, if they're not all coming home at the same time.
5: We did not come all home at the same time in 2019.
3: Okay. Mm-hmm. All right.
5: Yes. Yes.
3: So you made an en masse arrival, and then everybody, it's up to you. You're on your own. I got you here.
5: There were a couple aircraft. They stayed behind. They did some other events and tours. Some had to get back. The majority of us came back because we wanted to get ready as part of EAA Air Venture.
3: Now you're talking.
5: Yes.
3: Got those priorities right.
5: That's right. Absolutely.
3: And you just decided you actually had to be here.
5: We do have to be here. And because also, you know, we've evolved as the D-Day Squadron to have a membership arm of our organization, which many of the aircraft coming that you may not, you know, some folks may not recognize as part of the D-Day Squadron original that did 2019. These are a lot of new operators that have participated and joined up with our DC-3 Society, which Jennifer is our membership manager for. And that is a way that we preserve the history and legacy of the legendary DC-3 while also commemorating the greatest generation.
3: Okay. Now, I get the impression that DC-3s are not that common in Europe?
5: Not as common. You know, general aviation aircraft, especially if you're operating like GA, it's not as supported. Okay. So much. So
3: it's kind of a you know, real special occasion when you see so many of them in one spot.
5: They are well documented and maintained, and there's a lot of stories about them because there aren't a ton of them, for sure. Mm-hmm.
3: Interesting.
4: It's not every day you see 10 or 15 DC-3s, C-47s show up at a local airport.
5: That's right.
3: I want to know what happened to Dougie. The smile in the sky. Is he still around?
5: He has to be smiling to know that what he did after the DC-1, the DC-2, getting into the DC-3, changing the way that we see commercial travel today because of the DC-3. Mm-hmm. And then as the aircraft was modified for the war, it was the backbone to ending World War II. So, you know, it is one of our most legendary aircraft of our time, still flying today. And there's over 150 of these aircraft still operational.
4: And wow,
3: that's a lot.
4: And we're coming up on the 100th birthday of the DC-3, too.
5: It's getting there.
3: Yeah,
5: it is getting there.
3: Off,
5: yeah. Yeah, 80. So it'll be 88 years this coming December, I believe.
3: Okay.
5: Since it's made in flight.
3: Right.
5: And it shares the made in flight. Its made in flight is actually shared with the Wright Brothers' anniversary of powered flight, December 17th. Yes, 1935 was the first made in flight of the DC-3.
3: I did not know that.
5: Correct.
3: All right, Miss
5: Lindsay. A little history for you.
3: Thank you. I'll take it. I want to thank you for joining us, Lindsay, and we can find you on the field out there by the comm center with the DC-3.
5: I mean, just cart around, find a DC-3, come see me.
3: She's there.
5: And Jennifer.
3: There you go. All right. This is Digital Dave.
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6: 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I'm sitting here with Jason LeCavalier. I'm not sure how to say your name, but and you are an artist. You fly?
7: Do I fly?
6: Yes.
7: Not yet. I went to ground school, but, you know, let's probably say someday.
6: Okay. And just to tell people a little bit about yourself. So you're deaf and you're involved with aviation. How? So.
7: I got involved with, well, I've always been interested in flying. Took ground school 2 years ago, and around the same time, I also met Rick Landrick from Landrick Custom Guitars, and I have a business that works with custom painting, predominantly motorcycles, but guitars has always been something I wanted to play since I was a kid and saw Michael J. Fox in Back to the Future, but, you know, I came here, so it's not really something they began.
6: And was it used in that movie?
7: Yeah.
6: Yeah? And so the guitar that he's playing, we can see that was one of yours. That was one of your jobs.
7: No.
6: You painted that guitar?
7: Yeah.
6: Yes? Okay. And then what others have you painted?
7: I painted a couple of guitars. I would say maybe a dozen or so in the last year. We were planning to do some more World War II bomber planes with pin-up girls on top, some action scene photos on the back, all painted, of course.
6: Okay, and so, you know, what we're hearing right now is he's playing one of yours. Is this one of your guitars here?
7: That's actually the first guitar I ever painted with planes on it.
6: And that's the Zenith aircraft guitar, and so I guess it's actually a working guitar. It's not just for aesthetic purposes.
7: Yeah.
6: Right. So, okay. And so then, so you work with someone? You work with someone who?
7: No, I don't really trust anyone else to fix my equipment. So.
6: But you paint, and yeah, and someone
7: I
6: else.
7: I do have some help here and there. Prep work, but I'll paint work, I'll do that myself.
6: Okay, and then tell me a little bit about the motorcycles.
7: Well, I've been involved with Harley Davidson's CVO program, working with Pinstripe and Custom Paint. I now have my own shop, and I like working with Ducatis, Eric Buell Racing.
6: So the really cheap airplane, or the really cheap bikes, yeah?
7: No,
6: Ducatis, Harley Davidson. So, and then how did you get started with that?
7: Well, I was in college. I went to USC in California. Also very expensive, just like everything else. I needed money for ramen noodles and peanut butter, so I started painting motorcycle helmets in the garage. And that's how I got started.
6: And you said you went to college. You went to the university for this?
7: No, I actually went to School for Business Administration. Art was just something I pursued in my free time. I just realized I'm not really the type to sit behind a desk and push a pencil. So
6: your parents are okay with your choice?
7: At first, they were like, you know, you need to find something that's going to make money. Motorcycles are a hobby, but I turned my hobby into my living. I wouldn't have it any other way.
6: And do you paint airplanes, or no? Or are you
7: going to
6: start?
7: No, I haven't actually painted any airplanes. There's been some interest in doing restorations, the pinup work on World War II planes, tail numbers, things like that, where custom applications could be used.
6: Okay. Can you talk a little bit about being a deaf person in aviation? There's going to be, just after you, there's a CFI who's completely deaf that's coming in here. So you just finished ground school. Is that right?
7: Yeah.
6: You did? So,
7: I've heard that there are other deaf pilots, but I'm not sure how it works. I think you need someone else up there in tandem with you. I'm just glad to hear all the radio talk. And
6: yeah, actually, they just fly in uncontrolled airports. But
7: oh, well, I can't do that. I have to control it.
6: Well, one's with no tower, so no radio communication. So, so what made you want to get involved with aviation?
7: Well, I love... You know, movies when I was a kid, I loved Air Force movies, you know, Top Gun, all kinds of others. But it's just the feeling of feeling soaring, alone, freedom. And you get the same feeling from a motorcycle, but it's amplified once you're up in the air. So if I can get out, the only hold up I would have with that is if I were to get my pilot's license, I have to stay within view of the tower if I want to fly solo, so I basically can't get out of the sandbox. But, you know, with advancements in electronics,
6: I can introduce you to some people.
7: Yeah,
6: that can help with that. But, so how did you turn this into a business? This painting, you said your parents said it's a hobby, so how did you make this into your job?
7: Well, initially I wanted to go work for one of the Japanese big four companies, Honda, Suzuki, Yamaha, but I just realized it wasn't for me, and once I got involved with the painting, I knew I wanted to pursue it, I just wasn't sure which direction I wanted to take. So I spent a number of years working on custom Harleys, and then from there I started building my own bikes, and I set up my own shop, started finding new clients, and, you know, now I'm trying to diversify a little bit. We have guitars, you know, possibly airplanes in the future, cars, motorcycles. I mean, the motorcyclist is constant. We're working with some production work now with Eric Buell Racing's new 1190 RS Superbike. We're going to see a lot of success with that.
6: So can you talk about the process of when you get, say, a new guitar or motorcycle?
7: Well, most of the time when we get a new body, we talk about what's going to go on it. Sometimes we use the wood grain to amplify what we're putting on there with candy colors, which are similar to wood stains. Oftentimes we have to seal the guitar. You can't just paint over it. There's actually quite a bit of work that goes into prepping them before paint ever touches it.
6: Such as?
7: Well, seal it, clear it. It depends if we're going to use the wood grain or not. Otherwise, we can prime it. You just have to keep building that up so you get a perfectly smooth surface.
6: And how is that different from the motorcycle?
7: Well, oftentimes it's not. Some of the motorcycles I work with are made of carbon fiber, and aramid materials like that often have pinholes, little air pockets trapped in the surface that you can't see until you paint it. And then once you paint it, it's pretty bumpy. They look like fish-sized. In a lot of ways, they're similar. It's just different substrates. You know, we work with what we have to. We do a lot of experimenting.
6: So how do people find you? Do they just look on the internet, or
7: oftentimes it's word of mouth. Sometimes it's Facebook. We have a new website coming out. Most of the time, it's people, satisfied customers, to put the name out for us. Ever since we got here, we already have a number of commissions for new guitars, and no one has seen these yet.
6: And this one that he's playing, that was the first one.
7: Well, that was actually the second one we painted for the show. That's the first one I've ever painted with airplanes on it. The first one we did was actually Glacier Girl, which was modeled after the plane. Was that the first year listing? Yeah.
6: So, and then, only guitars, motorcycles, you do?
7: You want to put the paint on anything you want. I painted toilet seats, refrigerators, anything.
6: Why toilet seats?
7: Why not?
6: How did that happen?
7: Why not? If you paint a toilet seat, no one wants to use the bathroom, so we don't have to clean it. It works for me.
6: And then what other things have you painted?
7: I painted on people.
6: People?
7: Oh, sure.
6: Yeah. Do you?
7: People sometimes want temporary tattoos at auto shows. Sometimes we paint models, you know, in front of motorcycles to draw people, and they want to see what you're doing, why are you doing that. So, you know, painting flames or company logos.
6: And then what's the preparation process for people? You don't seal them, huh?
7: We use water-based pants for that. It's actually body pants, so you know, step under the shower, it washes right off.
6: Okay, and then do you have something here that you're displaying, or your business? Do you have, besides these guitars, do you have a motorcycle here?
7: I'm just here to support the guitars for now.
6: So,
7: always the possibility of next year.
6: What about a website?
7: We're working on that at the moment.
6: You're working on that at the moment? So, where can someone go to look at your work?
7: Where's my work?
6: Mm-hmm.
7: I have a shop down in Waukesha, Wisconsin. It's right about 20 minutes outside of Milwaukee.
6: So you're close to here.
7: Pretty close. Yeah.
6: So you're local. So, what's your goals with aviation now? You say,
7: what's my goal with aviation?
6: Yeah.
7: To break the sound barrier. What else?
6: Very cute.
7: it would be actually pretty nice to do the stunt riding, stunt flying. That would be fun. We can still stay within the sandbox and have some fun.
6: Aerobatics.
7: I do it on motorcycles. Why not an airplane?
6: Really? So what do you ride?
7: What do I ride? It depends on what day it is, but my favorites are Ducatis. I love the B-twin superbikes.
6: Okay. And you said that your favorite is the Ducati, so how many different bikes do you have?
7: Every bike has its application. You know, there's choppers, custom hairy baggies, Ducatis, and all the belt for speed, dirt bikes, supermoto, scooters.
6: Just
7: whatever.
6: Depends on what you want to do that day, so.
7: I'm lucky enough to be involved in my passion, which is painting and motorcycles.
6: Yeah, that's great. Well, you've been listening to Jason LeCavalier? LeCavalier.
7: Cavalier, like the K.
6: Okay, Jason LeCavalier on EAA Radio. Jason, thank you so much for being here. And
7: thank you for having me.
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9: I'm Digital Dave.
4: I'm Fast Eddie. Good morning, Oshkosh.
9: Duh. Just had to get that in there.
4: Yep. And with us here, helping to remove the duh.
9: Duh. Yeah, exactly.
4: Is Andy Davis from Trig Avionics. Good morning.
10: Good morning, guys.
9: How are you today?
10: Oh, I'm pretty good. The sun's shining. It's a lovely day.
9: And we're not swimming.
10: It's drying out.
4: That's good. We've had enough of mud to last us for a long time.
9: Anyway, I didn't realize that Trig Avionics is as young as it is.
10: As young?
9: 2004.
10: Yeah.
9: In the aircraft biz, that's like you're an infant.
10: Well, we like to think that we're growing up. We're walking, we're talking.
9: You picked a good time to start. I mean, so many revolutionary things are going on.
10: That's true, yeah. A lot of new technology.
4: So. Yeah, scary new technology.
9: Nah.
10: Well, obviously, we don't find it scary. We find it exciting. It takes us into new places, gives a new capability. It's great.
9: It's exhilarating.
10: Exactly.
4: It's not the words that I use when I fire my computer up. New technology.
9: So you don't have a blue screen of death in your equipment.
10: No, that's considered a bad thing in aviation to actually have the blue screen of death. So we like to keep the lights on all the time.
9: That's not a feature.
10: That's not a feature.
9: What now? I'm going to show my ignorance here and say, what exactly are your big product lines?
10: Big product lines, we have ADS-B out. So
9: that's huge.
10: The big thing this year. We've only got 5 months to go, so we have a number of different ways of helping people solve that conundrum. We have a range of other products. We have radios. We have a NavCom, audio panels, accessories, a whole mix of things to equip your airplane.
9: Okay. I got to get an airplane first.
4: I was going to say.
10: You would need an airplane.
4: I was going to say, do they have a computerized coffee maker?
9: Yeah, that's what they're coming at, a pastry
4: Let me tell
9: chef.
4: You what, you would be surprised how many coffee makers you find on airplanes.
9: Pretty much a lot of them, yeah.
4: Yeah.
9: Wow.
10: Yeah, the BizJet guys, they even make cappuccino on board.
9: That's right, that's right. An espresso.
10: Yeah.
4: Ooh.
9: 5,000 feet higher or higher, it's better.
10: Yeah, anyway. Mile High Coffee.
9: Yeah.
4: There you are.
9: ADS-B is the big hot-button issue.
10: Yep.
9: Cost of the ADS-B out solution is what's been driving people up the wall. I mean...
10: Yeah, and that there's a price that you end up having to pay. There's different combinations out there, but there's nothing that's ultra-cheap, and that's because it's a certified system.
9: Right.
10: Even in an experimental airplane, you need to meet the requirements, and that's because it's going to be used post the end of this year to separate airplanes from airplanes, IFR... And you need it to
9: it
10: work.
9: Has to be accurate.
10: It has to be right.
4: Yeah.
9: It's kind of funny when you think about it because the actual hardware costs are practically nothing, but it's all the certification and paperwork and testing that went into it.
10: Testing is the big one. The certification paperwork as well adds to the cost, especially for the guys in certified airplanes where they basically need STC paperwork supporting the whole installation. We have a mix of solutions. We have some solutions that come with that stack of paperwork. We also have some solutions for the experimental light sport guys where the paperwork burden is lower, and therefore actually there are some cost savings there as well. It can be quite inexpensive at that end.
9: Good.
4: Well, the thing is, isn't the FAA tightening up the separation standards? They're reducing minimum separations.
10: Oh, absolutely. That's
4: this?
10: The whole idea of the ADS-B. Yeah. Yeah, the next generation, the view was that we're just running out of sky. If you want more airplanes to occupy the sky, then you need closer separation. You can't do closer separation with old-fashioned radar and spinning radar heads. What ADS-B gives you is it gives you known accuracy and integrity of the signal wherever you are relative to the radar head. In the olden days of radar, further away you got from the radar head, the wider the beam gets, and so the greater the uncertainty.
9: Right.
10: And a lot of the separation standards have been based on that old radar technology, so, you know, 5 mile separation, this kind of stuff, is all based on that scan. If you can get that knowledge of where the airframe is down to a more accurate position, you can get more planes into the space.
9: It also shifts, I don't know if you want to use the word burden for separation. The old system, you are coordinating with a ground facility that's telling you blah, blah, blah.
10: Yep.
9: Now the airplanes are communicating directly with each other.
10: Yeah, now that's actually one of my hot topics, because at the moment, in the first stage, everybody's going to be ADS-B equipped, and we're still going to have air traffic control on the ground looking at the little tadpoles on the screen doing the separation. And that's fine, because that's continuity from where we are. But if you look forward a little bit, next few years, once you've achieved the goal of equipping essentially every airframe so that they all know, or in theory could know, where all the other airframes are, a great prediction here, over the next few years, you're going to start to see a lot more self-separation of aircraft from other aircraft, and less requirement, therefore, necessarily for some of the air traffic services we currently rely on.
9: Well, I mean, yeah. Your glass cockpit should easily be able to calculate the best move for you to get away from aircraft A, B, C, whatever's in, all of a sudden popped into your area.
10: And at the moment, that's still some way away, but there's work going on, algorithms for separation. One of the things that's driving that, of course, is the fact that people also want to put an unmanned airframe into that same space.
9: Right,
10: It's going to be based on algorithms,
9: right.
10: And so it's going to choose what to do next. So, giving some of those tools to the pilot as well, bring it on.
9: It's just a lot of, I mean, you look at the difficulty of autonomous cars, now you add a third dimension of freedom, and it gets, a lot of testing has to be done.
10: I actually think that autonomous airplanes are probably easier than autonomous cars, but that's a whole different subject.
9: Well, that's true.
10: No,
9: there's
10: pedestrians
9: too many...
10: step in front of you.
9: Right, right. Or deer in our case.
4: Yeah. And nobody's ever collided with the sky. So.
10: That's right.
9: Ah, that's true.
10: Yeah, there are no trees and lampposts.
9: I understand a lot of people have burnt holes in it.
4: Oh, yeah.
10: Yeah.
4: As a matter of fact, there were some guys out here last night that were doing
9: that. Yes,
10: exactly. That was burning some irreplaceable fossil fuels for fun. That was great.
9: You know, if you didn't know what type of an airplane and you were looking at the flight track, you'd be like, what in the heck was that?
10: Absolutely. That was brilliant, wasn't it?
9: I still say they're somewhere answering questions this morning. That was unscripted.
10: Well, all they have to do is say, for the PR value alone, they earned their pay that day.
9: Somebody I was with was theorizing that they had a few extra gallons of fuel left for the month quota, so we'll go ahead and have some fun.
10: Yeah.
4: Now, this ABS-D system that you have, does that also tie in a TCAS system that you offer?
10: We don't do TCAS, but all of the ADS-B products that are out there in the kind of 1090 transponder band can be picked up by next-generation TCAS, and that's one of the whole interoperability things, so that the TCAS-equipped airliners can always see all of the other aircraft. It's also one of the reasons why whichever ADS-B platform you go with, you always still have to have a Mode Charlie transponder, because that is the ultimate fallback that TCAS relies on. So that's why that's part of the package.
4: Yeah, so all of
9: this
4: stuff is...
9: Is that going to be permanent, or do you think they'll phase out the Mode Cs once,
10: There's no plan at the moment. I mean...
9: Well, there's no plan to get rid of Loran either.
10: That's
9: but.
10: Right, exactly. Permanent's a long time. Right now, no. Since the ultimate fallback is TCAS, the Mode C transponder's not going away anytime soon.
9: Good.
4: Well, I was going to say, it's getting complicated up there in the sky between general aviation and the airlines, and now we're talking about all these unmanned systems, the drones and everything, and they're talking about ADS-B on some of the drones as well.
9: Well, they're going to have to if they're going to fly through airspace. I mean... They're trying to keep the drones below 400 feet, blah, blah, blah. But
4: trying.
9: If one of them were to pop up, it'd be nice if the airplanes knew where it was.
10: Yeah, well, they're talking about that from a transit point of view. I think that the way a lot of people are looking at it is that it's primarily the drone's job to get out of the way of the airplane.
9: That's fine, but right now they don't have that intelligence on them.
10: Yeah, so that's why they're looking at putting ADS-B receivers on the drones. Once the airplanes are ADS-B out equipped, the drone can see them and can avoid.
9: Seeing a void for a drone is just cut the power to the motors and let it fall.
4: Yeah. Brick time.
9: Yeah, brick mode.
4: You know, the thing is, if you look at it, especially, say, like, New York airspace, it's
11: already crowded, and this has the potential to make it even more so crowded because you're reducing your separation.
9: I think the
11: standards.
9: Word would be safely crowded.
11: Safely crowded, yeah.
10: That's the aim, of course. And so that's why there's a whole lot of work going on. I think all these innovations are going to be gated on demonstrating that you haven't changed the safety case, that it still works as well as before.
9: Do you have any numbers on percentage of aircraft already ready to go on ADS-B out? How many are already converted?
10: It's actually going better than some people predicted a while ago. And at the current rate, the airframes are being installed at, on average, about 3,500 a month. By the end of this year, by the deadline, something like, and this is a tricky one, but around about 100,000 airframes altogether will be, I predict, done. And that's something like 70 to 80% of the potential airframes. Remember, there are guys flying out in the middle of nowhere who will never need to install ADS-B. So even though they're on the FAA register, they don't count from a statistical point of view. So people who need it, quite a lot of them will have it. I think it's going to work.
9: Okay. Now, the FAA has to have some mechanism for logging the fact that this aircraft does not need ADS-B. I mean, otherwise they just say, oh, you missed the deadline and we're going to fine you $1 million.
10: I don't know. If you don't fly in the airspace, you don't need ADS-B.
9: Right, but they don't know that.
10: Well, until you fly in the airspace.
9: Right. They don't know your airplane's out in Montana somewhere where there's only three people in 100 miles.
10: Well, so you're good to go. You didn't need to install ADS-B. You didn't need to tell the ADS-B, the FAA, that you made that decision.
9: Okay.
10: You just carry on flying in the same way that you can fly an airplane without a radio, as long as you don't go into airspace where you needed a radio.
9: Yeah, well, that's pretty much everywhere on the East Coast.
11: Yep. Yeah, pretty much.
10: For sure.
9: Yep.
11: Where can we find you on the property here?
10: We are in Hangar C, right by the door. Same place every year, so easy to spot where the bright blues stand with the clouds.
9: Very good, very good. Do you are they working on ADS-B B mode, which is lean out the window with a bullhorn and say, "Hey, I'm over here.
10: Hey, I'm coming.
9: Yeah, look out."
10: Short answer: No.
9: No. It would be cheap.
11: Be a little difficult with a pressurized airplane, though.
9: It'd also be rough in the rain.
11: Oh, jeez.
9: All right. I want to thank you for joining us, Andy Davis of Trig Avionics, in Hangar, I believe he said B.
10: C.
11: C.
9: C.
10: Charlie.
9: Oh, God,
10: Charlie.
9: I was stuck on that ADS-B thing.
11: Oops.
9: Anyway, I want to thank you again.
11: Yeah.
9: This is Digital Dave.
11: I'm Fast Eddie, and this is EAA Radio.
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13: At AirVenture 2024 and Hump Day, we are in the heart of home builds. And at really the heart of the EAA, if we go back in history to the beginnings, it's all about home builds, and that's where we are today. Charlie Becker is joining me. He's the Director of Chapters, Director of Communities, and the Home Build Community Manager for EAA. Charlie, welcome.
14: Thanks for having me today.
13: Well, you know, we get to do this every year or two, you know, and come down to your paradise down here, which is right in the center of the flight line. Tell us a little bit about the home build community.
14: Well, we have a very vibrant and growing community of people building their own aircraft. You know, as you mentioned, 71 years ago, when this whole thing started, it was 100% about home building. It was about building your own aircraft. Paul Poberesny, the founder of EAA, got together about 20-some-odd people in Milwaukee on a cold night in January 1953 to talk about building and modifying aircraft. And that's where it went. That's where it started. And now we have these modern kit technologies, you know, makes it accessible to just about anybody. If you can kind of do anything at your house to maintain it, you probably can build your own aircraft.
13: It's pretty crazy.
14: You'll learn new skills. You know, there's gonna be a learning curve, but just like maintaining a house or something like that, you know, you can learn them. There's so many great resources, EA programs that support it, like Hints for Home Builders, videos that will teach you how to do certain things, webinars that we do. We do a Home Builders Week where we focus in on all the tasks around building an aircraft. So, yeah, there's so many resources now because of EAA. But it all started with home building, and so we like to think without home building, there wouldn't be an EAA.
13: That's absolutely true. So back in the day, though, there were no kits, right? I mean, these airplanes were all plans built from the beginning. Kits are more of a modern phenomenon.
14: That is exactly right. And it wasn't until about the 70s or so that the kits really kind of came into being. Although there's you know, I went back and read a lot of the old EA publications, and there was talk of kits earlier, but it really wasn't until the 70s, late 70s, that you started to see kits become a thing. And then you kind of saw a hockey stick curve to the number of aircraft being built that were home built, because it just made it so much more easy. Before, you had to figure everything out when it was plans built. You were the supplier, you know, you had to be your own, you know, figure out where to get everything. And you know, it wasn't until the late 60s that you even had something like an aircraft spruce available where you could order aviation specific stuff. That was another help along the way. But now you just, it's pretty straightforward. You know, most of the kits are extremely well engineered and really opens up, you know, they eliminate all the really hard stuff like welding from the, you know, from the build. Now, I personally still, I love welding. So I was looking, you know, like I'm doing a plans build right now, and I'm doing it because I like to weld. I realize for most people, you know, the welding is something that they're not interested in. So all the modern kits, they, you know, all the sheet metals pre-bent for you, the cutout for you. A lot of it is now matched holes in both components to where you can literally take it out of the box. And a lot of them are final hole size, so you hardly need to drill that much like you used to. So it's pretty crazy how far we've come. And by building your own aircraft, you get to take advantage of all of the latest technology in avionics, because you are the person who gets to decide what goes in there. So, yeah, a lot to be excited about in the world of home building.
13: So as the decades have gone on, so has innovation, so has rulemaking, right? So in the beginning, when they were plans built, there were rules. And then suddenly these manufacturers wanted to make kits. And then we ended up with the 51% rule, right? Because you could see where kit building could then become very similar to, you know, factory-built aircrafts at some point. So the 51% rule. Now we're moving into a whole new regime, right?
14: Yeah, believe it or not, the rule is largely unchanged from back in 1953. You still have to do the major portion, which is what you were talking about. Most of us call it the 51%. It was when the FAA, what happened really was the Christian Eagle. You know, they came out, Frank Christensen came out with the Christian Eagle, and I mean, it was such a complete kit that the FAA had to go back and write some guidance about what could be a kit, and that's where they came up with a checklist that kits can go through to verify that you're doing the major portion as an amateur. But the rest of it, you know, the fundamental rule allowing us to do it really hasn't been changed since 1953. So that's cool, and we like it that way because we want the freedom. You know, one of the really unique aircraft, and I think you're going to be talking to William Pressler right after this, is a complete clean sheet design, a two-thirds scale P-38. And the reason he could, his uncle and who was the builder, but the reason that can be done is we have, as citizens, as long as you do the major portion of the build, you can build it. You know, you don't have to get any FAA other, you know, you don't have a lot of hoops to jump through with the FAA to do that. So it's pretty cool.
13: So you've been involved in a lot of rulemaking stuff on the sidelines during the rest of the year when you're not air venturing. Tell us a little bit about the Mosaic program, because things are definitely shifting a bit moving forward.
14: Absolutely. Yeah, we've been working really hard on this, and we're actually calling Mosaic Sport Pilot Light Sport Aircraft 2.0, because once the Mosaic rule package is approved by the FAA, it went out for what they call an NPRM, a Notice of Proposed Rulemaking. That comment period is closed. EAA submitted comments to that. They are now processing. They have to go through all the comments and decide whether they're legitimate or not, and whether they need to adjust the rule at all. Most likely, we would see the result of that effort in late May to probably right up until AirVenture of next year. We can probably expect to see the final rule. Overall, we were very happy with it. It expands the aircraft that a sport pilot can fly. It also expands the definition of a light sport aircraft. So basically they got rid of a lot of the requirements, like a, you know, a gross weight of a certain amount, and they just said 54 knot clean stall speed. Now we've gone back and said, hey, how about 58 to 61, and we'll see where we end up. We'd like to see that higher stall speed because that would align better with FAR 23, and it would also bring in some Cherokees and some other aircraft that were excluded. But even as it was proposed, in the future, what Jack Pelton was saying just the other day when I was talking with him is that 60% of the existing single-engine fleet would be sport pilot eligible under the new rule, which is pretty awesome because that means that you could use your driver's license as your medical. It also opens up for new potential students that they can go to virtually any flight training operation. They're probably going to have a 172 on the line or something like that, and that falls within that expanded sport pilot definition under 2.0. And so that's really exciting because sport pilot, 20 hours minimum flight training. Private pilot, 40 hours minimum flight training. So it's, sport pilot is effectively half of the amount of training time. Now, most people, it takes longer. You know, a private, mostly you're looking at 65, 70 hours. But sport pilot is typically half of that. So it can really make it more affordable in the future once the sport pilot light sport aircraft 2.0 is on the books.
13: Well, and especially for people who don't want aviation as a career. They just
14: absolutely
13: want to do it for fun.
14: Yeah.
13: And
14: yeah, it's really designed for the person that just enjoys flying, you know, that has a passion for it. If you're going to go ahead and, you know, pick up your instrument rating and your commercial and make a career of it, you definitely want to just go straight to private. But for everybody else, they'd probably be very well situated to be sport, you know, just to go sport pilot in the future.
13: Yeah, that's great. So, Mosaic, you're thinking next spring we're going to have a rule. And normally the FAA is pretty good about taking into account comments and things like that. So.
14: Yes. Yeah, we would expect that they will adopt some of the comments. We orchestrated the comments between us and a number of other organizations, AOPA and some of the others. And so that was pretty cool that we were all on the same page supporting the general concept and then just making a few suggested tweaks like the higher stall speed. But for the most part, it's a pretty good rule. We also, the way it was proposed is a sport pilot would be limited to one passenger. We asked for up to three passengers. So that's another big thing that we asked for. We'll see where it comes out. But all in all, we were very happy with the initial proposal from the FAA. Of course, we had been working with them for quite a long time to come up with, you know, what Mosaic was going to look like. And so fortunately, they adopted a lot of our suggestions at the very start. So,
13: is there anything in the rule referencing to manufacturing? Is there anything reference to manufacturing?
14: Like yeah, the new- so the real light sport piece of this is an expansion of the ability to manufacture new aircraft under the ASTM consensus standard. So one of the groundbreaking rules or things of sport pilot was that instead of writing very defined regulations, they went with consensus standards that are more flexible and can be altered much easier than a regulation. And so those would apply to the more capable aircraft. So you would expect to see a lot more aircraft being produced under the ASTM consensus standards with a higher useful load. And that's really been the thing that's limiting, you know, that has always limited sport pilot. In fact, I was talking to Sling Aircraft today, and they are, you know, clearly they already produce an SLSA that qualifies today, but in the future they're going to take some of their bigger aircraft and do them under SLSA as soon as the rule is approved.
13: Wow, that's awesome. Well, Charlie, that's been a nice little recap of what's been happening over the last year. And we've got some guests to talk to when we come back. We'll take a break. Jay Machi, we're on the fly at Homebuilt headquarters, right in the middle of the flight line here at AirVenture 2024. 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
16: This is the Tuesday edition of Squawk 1200 on EAA Radio. I'm Fareed Guillot. And I'm Paul Prydecker. We had a great day yesterday, and we're off to a good start today.
17: We have a lot of good guests. We'll talk about that in just a moment. It's about 12. It's high noon, 81 degrees. Going to climb up to 84. It's starting to get a little muggy out there, but it's going to be a nice day to enjoy airplanes and everything aviation. But right now, joining us is Dr. Ian Johnson, a perennial guest. We'd love to have him, a psychologist from the FAA Weather Research Branch. So tell us, what is the normalization of deviance?
18: Well, thank you for having me. I appreciate it. It's a topic that is very dear to me. Normalization of deviance is basically human beings, more so pilots, taking shortcuts, and which end up becoming a norm. One would be not using a checklist. Now, sometimes you may be in a hurry, so you may omit using the checklist at that point in time. But once you start going down that path, and it continues like that, it becomes normalization, right? And that's a very, very dangerous road to actually, or path to take. There have been many accidents, for instance, like unstabilized approaches. If you're coming in to land and the approach is not working for you or it's not doing well, then you need to go around. Don't try to force the airplane on the ground. A lot of pilots have done that and end up killing themselves.
16: And, of course, what's interesting is

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1: Things like, I don't need a checklist. I've been flying this airplane for a long time. I know where everything is. Well, once you start doing it once or twice, it becomes a habit. Mm-hmm. And that's when it becomes normalized.
2: Yeah, I was just going to ask you, how long does it take for people to kind of normalize a bad habit in the airplane in your research that you've seen?
1: Well, it can take a year. It could take 2 years. It all depends. You know, like I said, it could start whereby you're running late, right? So rather than do a walk around the aircraft, you just hop in the airplane. You don't check the fuel or anything, and you just crank it up when you leave.
3: Another one I've heard is, well, it's just a short flight. What could possibly happen?
1: Exactly. Well, a lot of stuff can happen in a short flight.
3: You bet.
1: Yeah. You know, and what may work, you know, I always say what may work once, that doesn't mean it'll work again.
3: When we used to, at the airline, I had information from our Aviation Safety Action Program, and 80% of the ASAP reports contain the words rushed, distracted, or fatigued. And we used to tell people the reason for using the checklist is not to make sure everything goes right when everything's going right, but it's to make sure everything goes right when those other factors are involved.
1: Exactly. And you've got a very good point, because some of the research that I've seen, and I have it in a presentation that I'm doing on Friday at 8:30 outside of the forum for the EAA, it talks about distraction. It talks about fatigue. Look at it this way. When you're running late, let's say, not to get in an airplane, just to leave for work, 9 out of 10 times you will forget something, right?
3: And maybe, if you, for me, maybe more.
1: Exactly, right? And if you start going to work late one day and your supervisor doesn't do anything about it, it becomes normalized behavior, right? So we are a creature of habits. And what I want to stress is that the rules are there for you to follow them. Yeah, you may not like the rules, but they're there for you to follow them. And most pilots who have this, you know, one of the five attitudes, which you know about, anti-authority, the rules didn't apply to me, eventually it's going to come and bite you.
3: Yeah, the problem with the, you know, the hazardous attitudes is I think every pilot would admit at one time or another they've exhibited that attitude.
1: Exactly.
3: Hopefully not all five at the same time.
1: Exactly, because then you really have a problem. Yeah. And I think flight instructors have a role to play. They can actually sift out those attitudes during the training process. One of the things I also emphasize on when I brief instructors or present to instructors and pilots, that they need to make it a habit for the students to brief them before every flight. And you're not just briefing about the weather. You're briefing about what happened if on the run up or while you're taking off, you have an engine failure, what do you do? What happens if you have an engine fire, what do you do? And that becomes you preparing them, the mindset and the mental model, so when it does occur, there's no surprise. And even when you're flying your family, you should brief the family.
3: Yep.
1: Right.
3: Absolutely, because the family could quickly become a distraction if it's not managed.
1: Exactly.
3: Yeah.
1: Exactly.
2: We're speaking with Dr. Ian Johnson, a psychologist from the FAA Weather Research Branch. And following on that, the expectation of always having a briefing, we're going to talk about what we're going to do. And that, I suppose, that conditions everybody who's on the flight to not be as startled when something might go.
1: Exactly. Because it's just like before you take off, you do a holistic, I emphasis on the word holistic pre-flight. Mm-hmm. So you're looking at all possibilities. So when something does happen, you're prepared. Like, you know where all your alternate airports are. But if you don't have that mental model because you didn't do it on the ground, and now the weather changes, you know, you're going to have a hard time trying to figure stuff out. There's more stress and pressure on you. And if your family's in the airplane, it makes it worse.
2: Yeah.
1: So
2: involving them in the thinking, too, a little bit.
1: Exactly.
2: Yeah, that would help. But I really like the idea of the briefing.
1: Yes.
2: Because I think we as instructors may underestimate how much the student really knows

0: exactly
1: about the various things in the lesson plan, because some of it's brand new, some of it they're still internalizing a lot.
0: Exactly.
2: You know, and it's sort of a curious behavior that can happen in that you do the same things over and over. So in one case, repetition brings familiarity, which makes things look easy. But familiarity also brings complacency.
0: Exactly. You hit it right in the head.
2: I've been there. It just goes to say
0: the longer you do something, the more comfortable you get doing it. And you may be thinking that you're doing it the right way, but it's actually your way and not the right way.
2: Yep.
0: And eventually somebody has to tell you, hey, you know, this is not the right way to do it.
1: What about, I guess we're also kind of breaking the cycle of that bad behavior. Would it be good, let's say, in your biennial to rotate around instructors and not always go to the same one every time?
0: Exactly. And I always say, don't have a friend, don't get your friend to be your instructor. Mm-hmm. Because a lot of times they may allow you to do things or see things and not tell you about it.
2: Yeah,
0: I don't want to ruin your friendship.
2: I tried to teach a girlfriend years ago to drive a stick. That didn't work out, actually.
0: Okay, there you go. So you know about that. But yeah, it's a topic that I think every pilot needs to be cognizant of. And I think the more we bring this to the forefront, I think hopefully pilots can get it.
2: If we could just wave a wand and create a situation where people take pride in doing it right all the time.
0: Right.
2: It will help kind of build the vigilance that, you know, we were talking about out there.
0: Right. So one of the things we do in aviation, we always look at the bad things, right?
1: Yeah.
0: Because bad things make news. But we want to start looking at what went right.
1: Yeah.
0: You know, a guy got himself into a situation, but he was able to get out of it and then use those lessons to try to teach pilots.
1: I used to work for Paul. I was one of his instructors at the airline.
0: Right.
1: And one of the, hopefully this makes him feel good, one of the things I would tell our new hire classes is that the most pride as a professional you should take is that the flight was completely boring and the passengers didn't notice anything about
0: it. Exactly.
1: That is the job. That is the pride you take out of it.
0: Exactly. It means you did everything right.
1: Mm-hmm. Yeah.
0: But and don't be afraid to critique yourself.
2: It takes work.
1: That's the job.
2: Yeah.
1: So what else will you talk about on the forum?
0: I talk about normalization. That's on Friday. But I had a forum yesterday where I talk about pilot resilience. Mm-hmm. Because that's a big one, too. And those five attitudes I talked about.
2: Yeah.
0: I talk about the cognitive factors. The affective factors like get home-itis, social pressures, and stuff like that, and how we tend to use shortcuts. Because once you start getting that stress level up, now you're not thinking, mm-hmm. right? So you can't make decisions.
1: And you've been doing a lot of research in what we've been talking about. Where do you see your research branching out in other areas? What do you see in the future for you looking at?
0: Well, in the future, we're looking at different tools that maybe we can use to help pilots, you know, cognitive tools. We're using one called PCAT, Pilot Cognitive Assistant Tool. It used to be called the Digital Copilot. But at the same token, it is back to the human.
2: Yeah.
0: Right? I can give you all the tools you need, but if you still have to do some of the legwork. Mm-hmm.
1: We have been speaking with Dr. Ian Johnson from the FAA Research Branch, probably the coolest psychologist I know.
0: Oh, thank you very much.
1: If you can see the YouTube feed, he's got the sunglasses on. He's always wearing them. We really thank you coming back every year.
0: Oh, thank you very much. I appreciate it.
2: It's a lot of fun. Thanks for all you're doing.
0: You're welcome.
1: And you're listening to EAA Radio.
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4: 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We are sitting here today with one of our National Air Traffic Controller Association representatives, Robert Obma. Bob.
5: Perfect.
4: With
5: perfect.
4: Indy Center, correct?
5: That is correct. The Indy Center is EID.
4: We've had a few different center representatives come through at various times, so... is there anything that stands out about your particular sector that...
5: My sector, well, Indy Center is kind of unique. We call it Transitional Center. We work a lot of flows in and out of Chicago, Louisville, Evansville. Cincinnati, Atlanta. We're kind of a transitional center. A lot of departure, arrival corridors, east-west coast. We're a fun-loving center. We have a lot of good times there, a lot of military. We love pilots. We have a great time in Indy. We're sandwiched in between a lot of big centers like Chicago and Cleveland and D.C., but we're kind of like the happy-going center, I like to say. We just have a lot of fun, and it's a good time down in Indy. It's a little dry down there right now, but it's good.
4: You say you get a lot of transition routes, so you don't get as much of the international traffic as, I guess, some of the coastal...
5: Yeah, we get some stuff, you know, going into Houston. We get a lot of stuff, you know, like the Speedbirds coming over from England to Houston, and actually some of the long Dubai flights from, you know, Houston, Dubai, and I just kind of feel really bad for those people. I'm like, you'll ask,
4: you
5: like,
4: should.
5: You're like, how many hours left, sir? And they're like, 15.1. I'm like, man, I will be long in bed by the time you even like hit Europe.
4: I'm sure they appreciate that.
5: They do. They do. I have to remind them, like, oh, have fun on your 15-hour flight. I have 2 hours left to work. So
4: yeah. Makes you feel a little better about your shift then.
5: Although there are, like, you know, they fly some 737 now. They have a 737. It's all business class. It's like 20 seats or something. And they fly that from Houston to Dubai. And it's just all first class, like, beds and stuff. And I don't feel very bad for them, though. So.
6: Yeah, well, it is hard to feel bad for somebody who's eating foie gras and,
5: yeah,
6: you know, drinking champagne back there. But that's not what the pilots are doing or the crew.
5: No, they are definitely not.
6: Doing.
5: They are working.
6: They are working their little rear ends off
4: that
6: for
4: flight
6: the whole
4: deck
6: time.
4: Doesn't get the champagne and foie gras and the beds.
6: Or the cabin crew for that matter.
5: Unfortunately, controllers don't either. We don't get the foie gras or champagne either.
6: That's a shame.
4: We should do something about this.
6: You know, and I always feel for the Indy Center guys, although, you know, one of the things that makes me know that I really am on my way home is when Chicago Center hands me off to Indy, because you'll talk to Indy pretty much from just south of Chicago all the way down to Atlanta Center, and that's a long way when you're headed south home from Oshkosh.
5: Yeah, we cover about 7 states worth of airspace. We cover quite a bit, all the way out from West Virginia to Illinois and north to just south of Chicago. You're right, just north of Lafayette, Indiana is where we take over, and all the way south to London, Kentucky down there.
6: Well, and in a typical summer, you get some pretty good weather because that Cincinnati, the whole Ohio River Valley, all the fronts tend to hang up there, and you get that stationary stuff that just blows up on you early in the day and draws that big line separating the north from the south. I mean, how do you handle getting people around that?
5: Well, you know, we have something called TMU, which is our traffic management unit, and they kind of game plan ahead of time. If we can see that there's a line of storms coming, we'll put ground delay programs in effect, and we'll actually start sending routes to the airline carrier saying, hey, you're not going to get over Louisville today. You're going to have to go south over, you know, Atlanta or something like that. What really is a tricky one is those pop-ups, because they just come out of nowhere and they just blow up. And we'll have aircraft deviating and we see nothing on our radar for precipitation. I'm like, yeah, you're clear to deviate, but I don't see anything. And then about 5 minutes later, it's just extreme weather. And you're like, oh, yeah, that's what you're deviating around. Because they blow up out of nowhere in the summertime.
6: Well, and there's also the latency of NEXRAD. Because by the time the actual image gets to your computer screen, and they are computer screens, let's face it, that storm's been there for a little while.
5: Yeah, it's about a 6-minute delay. We use what they call warp, which is kind of it's a layered weather system. So what we do is it scans, you know, up. We can pick different altitudes, like ground to 24,000, and it will scan that layer, and it will show in that layer what is the strongest precip. So if it's moderate, heavy, or extreme. But with us, we don't know where that is. It could be at 8,000. It could be at 23,000. We don't know. We just know it's from the ground to 24. Somewhere there's that precipitation. And you're right. There is about a 6-minute lag from the time the image gets from our tech center to our facility to our screen. So if you have a 60-70 knot moving front, you know, what we see may be a 6-minute delay from where that storm actually is, which makes it tough for us, which we rely a lot on the pilots for PIREPS and, you know, overhangs. We can't see overhangs. Overhangs is a huge thing that we can't see. So we've had aircraft, you know, they'll deviate 200 miles from a cell, and I'm like, where are you going? He's like, that overhang is huge. That anvil is monstrous, but we can't see that. And that's where pilot reports are so huge for us, because we can kind of give people a heads up. You know, they're coming from Atlanta north to Chicago, but be prepared to deviate a couple hundred miles to the east today. There's a huge overhang up by Louisville. And it kind of sets those pilots up, and it helps. But there's stuff like that we can't see. We cannot see overhangs and tops and stuff like that. We need reports for that. Like, I have no idea what the tops are unless a meteorologist will come down and tell me, or I can get it from a pilot.
6: Well, and the meteorologist often don't have that information unless a pilot reports it.
5: Mm-hmm.
4: Yeah. Have you been at Indy Center the whole time?
5: I have been at Indy Center the whole time, yes.
4: And how long is that?
5: Just about 5 years now. I'm coming up on my five-year anniversary. I'm one of the young bucks. I'm one of the new generation of controllers.
4: Did you go through that CTI program?
5: I did.
4: We had the young lady in here the other day.
5: Yeah, I went to the University of North Dakota. Yeah, Anna, and she's going to Purdue.
4: Right,
5: rival,
4: exactly.
5: Rival,
4: okay.
5: The South. I'm a UND guy, so.
4: Well, one of the things that we were talking with her is about how the training is really, really comes home with the on-the-job experience. So you're 5 years in now.
5: Yep.
4: So how is it, how can you speak to that?
5: You know, CTI schools are an amazing thing. I'll tell you one thing it helped, too, is being a pilot. I originally went in actually to fly helicopters for the military, got discharged, hurt my knee, and then I kind of fell into air traffic by a complete accident. But being a pilot just helps us so. I mean, for me, being a controller, it makes a night and day difference. And CTI schools, a lot of time, will either make you become a pilot or give you that really in-depth knowledge about in the cockpit, ground school, stuff like that. Like Purdue or Anna goes, you don't have to be a pilot, but you have to go through ground school.
4: So you at least get the knowledge and can talk shop, so to speak.
5: Exactly.
4: How many controllers would you say are actually pilots?
5: You know, that's really tough. I would guesstimate maybe 30%. I mean, just at my facility, I would say maybe 30%. You know, some people, they came off the street, you know, a couple years ago when they flooded in with new hires. They just hired a bunch of people, and the CTI schools could not produce enough, you know, control or enough students, so they had to go off the streets. A lot of people came with absolutely no aviation knowledge. Now, they make for fine controllers, don't get me wrong, but the CTI students do have a little bit of an advantage, I would say, for the fact that they just have that knowledge of aviation and, you know, how airplanes work, how it feels. But luckily what the FAA has done, thankfully, is brought back our FAM program. So now these people that didn't go to CTI schools, they can actually FAM in an aircraft now. They can sit in the cockpit and ride and take familiarization rides.
4: Do you think that it's inspired some controllers to actually get their certification after the fact?
5: Oh, yeah. I mean, and, you know, and as controllers who fly, we'll just take our buddies up. Okay, you want to go flying? And we'll go flying and take them around. They get the bug.
4: Do you give yourself clearance?
5: Yes. I never talk to air traffic when I fly.
6: Don't fool yourself into thinking that they don't recognize each other's voices.
5: Oh, they do.
6: Or in numbers.
4: They recognize regular pilots, too.
5: There are some distinct pilot voices. I'd be like, I worked him 2 days ago.
4: Yes.
5: I remember him.
6: Yeah.
5: Like,
6: oh, yeah. No, people will ask me, am I in my kit fox today? You know, they're definitely that way.
4: Oh, yeah.
6: Certain controllers, Tampa and Orlando, places where I go fairly frequently.
5: Oh, yeah, definitely.
6: And The one that surprised me the most, though, is I had an incident in Key West that got everybody's attention many, many years ago. And I think I created a lesion on that poor tower controller's brain because I came in a different N number about 9 months later. The other airplane was gone.
4: Oh, no.
6: And that controller said, oh, hello, Amy. Good to see you.
4: Oh, he recognized the voice.
6: Good to hear you again. Recognized just the voice.
4: We had one at Van Nuys, actually, that was grandfathered out of that that age limit. And he was about 80, I think, before he actually fell.
5: Yeah, I think he was in the movie that. Was it
4: 1-6
5: right or 1-6 left?
4: And you could always tell it was him on ATIS or anything else because he had that whistle to his voice.
5: Yep.
4: But boy, he could handle everything. He knew everybody and he remembered them from 30 and 40 years back as well.
5: Oh, yeah. Controllers are sharp. I mean, like, you know, so we use our ears all the time. Center controllers especially, it's all our ears. So you get kind of like almost a sixth sense with your ears. You just pick up things so much more in depth. Even like weird things in the cockpit sometimes, they're kind of like, that didn't sound totally right. I need to check that real quick. And just because you're so in tune to hearing stuff around you, and you know, even hearing a pilot's voice. I've had a couple emergencies where
4: you can hear the stress.
5: Oh, you can hear the stress, and you can tell if they're either calm or they need help bad. I've had a couple VFR pilots lost in the clouds before, and they were not excited about it. And they were very
6: generally uninitiated flight into IMC definitely gets people's attention.
5: Yeah,
6: no
5: it really does
6: about that. And,
5: you know,
6: as flight instructor, you try so hard to inundate your private pilot applicant and your sport pilot applicant with as much hood time as you can get.
5: Mm-hmm.
4: And,
6: a little real time if you can get them to do that. The 3 hours is still not enough,
4: but it's still the best training you're going to have. Yeah.
6: It really does. We're going to go to a break here real shortly, but I wanted to make sure, Bob, that you let people know where they can find you on the field if they want more information.
5: The NACA booth is just, if you're heading towards the airfield, or just, I guess, past the tower. I'm terrible on the ground with directions, but if you're heading towards the airfield, towards Shore Center, we're just past the tower along one of those main roads. You'll hear us because we actually have the tower feed is live now at our building.
6: Oh, no, there's a good marker.
5: Through live ATC. So as you're walking on the road, trust me, you will hear them jibber-jabbering up there in the tower. And during the air show, we'll switch over to the air boss frequency, and you can watch the air show and actually listen to maybe the performers as they're talking in the air and listen to the air boss. We'll have that going at our tent, too. And
6: you've got the runway coming in?
5: We have the runway coming in. It's lit up now. We have lights on it. So
6: terrific.
5: If you want to do some night arrivals at our booth, the lights will be on.
6: And for our net listeners, where can they get more information?
5: NACA, www.NACA.org is where you can get more information. And we have some stuff that you can look up, flight delays around the country, kind of give you a heads up what's going on weather-wise. And we do keep pretty current with, the political scene when it comes to the FAA, the federal agency. If there's any sort of funding issues or whatever, we stay pretty current with that, too. A good place for pilots to come if they have any air traffic questions, and we have forums and such they can ask questions. And, like I said, we're here for pilots, and our slogan is, we guide you home, and we're here to get pilots home safe and sound, and that's our job, and we're proud of it.
6: Fantastic. Terrific. Well, we're going to go to a quick break. Bob, thank you so much for taking the time to come in.
5: It was an absolute pleasure. Thank you very much.
6: You bet.
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7: This is Digital Dave.
8: And I'm still Fast Eddie.
7: I'll let you do it.
8: Oh, it's Keith Clark from
7: Phillips 66. The gas station that's everywhere except the Northeast where we live.
8: Exactly. They're still on Route 66, too, which is how they got their name.
7: Oh, there we go. Trivia.
8: That's it.
7: All right, sir. And you're with the Verify Fuel Save a Life program. I guess you call it a program.
9: Yep. It's a program that we started in 2019 to get pilots and FBOs communicating, talking.
7: It happens that much? The planes are misfueled?
9: So here's the thing. In the last 50 days, actually last Tuesday, an aircraft was misfueled at an airport in the United States. Back 50 days ago, there was an aircraft misfueled. Last year, there was two or three. So these are the ones we know about. But
7: right.
9: There's a lot more because pilots don't want to talk about it. FBOs don't want to talk about it.
7: And the root cause of this misfueling was just a mistake? Or?
9: Well, these last two, the pilot said three words that we should never say as pilots. Those three words are top it off. Top it off is not a fuel order. Top it off is not the way we communicate. It should be 100 LL, Jet A, Jet A with fizzy. If you don't tell the FBO what you need, then somebody else is going to have to assume they know. The FBO should say, hey, that's not a fuel order. Please verify fuel type.
7: Okay. That makes sense.
8: It does. That happened to Bob Hoover many years ago. He had an Air Commander, and they put Jet A in it.
9: Yep,
8: he piled it in.
9: Yep, 1978. And we're going to be doing a forum over the next Wednesday, Friday, and Saturday about Bob Hoover and what went wrong. We're going to talk about all the near misses, but how in 1978, a simple breakdown in communication almost cost him his life.
7: That's a lesson learned.
8: You know, I still can't believe in this day and age that we are having misfueling problems.
7: People involved, things happen.
8: Well, true, but you figure that the FBOs would have programs and instructions to their flights, to their line crews.
9: It's not an FBO problem. It's a pilot problem, too.
8: Aha.
9: It starts at the pilot. If you go in and say,
7: right,
9: top it off, some of the pilots out there, if you ask them what kind of fuel, they become aggravated. What do you mean? What are you doing? So then the people don't ask, and they make an assumption. So why would a pilot come in and not say 100 Rowed, Jet A, no smoking? We have to stop saying top it off, fill it up. It is 100 LL or Jet A or fizzy. Those are the type of communications that are important, and we have to retrain all the humans. And if an FBO says, or if the pilot says that to the FBO has to look at him and say, please verify fuel type. We have to communicate, and we have to verify.
7: And the FBO's got to be willing to push back on that.
9: Exactly. And that's, you got to sell it. If you tell them, verifying this, because if a mistake starts with the pilot, it's going to end with the pilot. If we put jet fuel in an aircraft that's designed for pistons or avgas, that aircraft's coming out of the sky.
7: Not a good situation.
8: It's not an if question. It's a when.
9: 23 seconds. The one that went down in Houston last year was in the sky for 23 seconds. We're going to talk about that at the AOPA tent on Saturday and at a forum on Friday. It's called 23 Seconds, We're Not Going to Make It. That's what the pilot said on the radio. And it happened that fast. Now, luckily, he was able to crash land that aircraft behind a school. But it was a near tragedy because of a breakdown in communication and verification of that ticket. It said jet fuel. He didn't look at it. Everybody's in a hurry. Nobody wants to talk. We have to get back to communication. And a duckbill nozzle, this last aircraft that was misfueled, it was fueled with a duckbill nozzle. Everybody thinks that the Hoover nozzle, which was a great idea, it doesn't stop a misfueling. It helps, but we have to communicate. And that's why we started Save a Life, Verify Fuel. We have wing mats now, when they put them up, that have the heart on them that say Save a Life, Verify Fuel, www.preventmisfueling.com.
7: Wow, I didn't realize it. You know, you always hear, well, of course it's the TV news. They say, lost his engine on takeoff. You never think that it could have been a fueling problem.
9: Yeah. These last two that happened, luckily they were caught before they ever started the engines. This last one, the young man was fueling the aircraft. He was done, all four tanks. The supervisor just happened to walk by and saw him rolling up the hoses and said, "What are you doing?" And the young man said, "I just topped it off." And he said, "That aircraft?" But if that supervisor wouldn't have walked by,
7: right,
9: if it would have been 2 minutes later, that aircraft would have got the jet fuel. If the pilot didn't communicate, which he didn't, he said, "Top it off. We've talked to him." Then that pilot would have taken off. There would have been three people on that aircraft that could have would have crashed probably, and we could have three fatalities. This is preventable if everybody works together and we communicate and we verify. Take 2 seconds to communicate. Take 2 seconds to verify. Watch the aircraft.
8: Yeah. Well, you know, we're talking about Jet A in a piston airplane. What happens if you throw avgas into a turbine-equipped airplane?
9: If you put it in a turbine engine, you're probably not coming out of the sky. But with the Diamond diesel aircrafts, if you put avgas in a jet aircraft diesel engine that's designed for jet, it's coming out of the sky.
7: Yeah, you're going to burn them up.
9: So you have to. We can't depend on the nozzle. It's all about verification, communication, working together. Well, and that's why we started it.
8: What about labeling the, the fuel caps?
9: Yeah, so I'm going to be back here on Thursday. We're going to talk about aircraft placards. I've got some good stories about placards. So same time on Thursday, we're going to be back here talking about what pilots can do and what we can do with those aircrafts, because that's a problem also.
7: Would you mean that people see the plaque and don't pay attention to it?
9: Both. This last aircraft that was misfueled, the placards were there, but it said fuel, and it said 100/130. Sometimes with the fueling mats, they throw the mat up over the wing and it covers it up because they've already made that decision. So
7: Right. What
9: we're trying to do, and that's why we have the new fueling mats, we had molds made, and it has a giant heart, and it says Save a Life, Verify Fuel, WW Prevent. Think about what you're doing. Take that 2 seconds to make sure, because if you put jet fuel in a piston or avgas in a diesel compression, we got problems. The industry has problems. The pilot has problems.
8: I was going to say, diesel engines are not that common, but they're getting to be more common.
9: The Diamond diesel last year was being ferried from the factory to a new owner. Landed, they put avgas in the aircraft. Luckily, they caught it before they started it, and they were able to drain it. It happens.
7: Yeah.
8: And that's got to be quite a process in itself of draining all this wrong fuel out of the aircraft, and now...
7: And then you have to get rid of it.
9: Yeah, and then you have to flush the tank with avgas, you have to clean out the pumps, all that stuff, because we can't have any jet fuel in an aircraft that takes avgas.
8: It lowers the octane, and the engine goes boom. Yeah.
9: So we started, if you come down to the Phillips tent, we've got coins that say save a life, verify fuel. We've got literature, because it's not just a Phillips program. This is a program that Phillips gave to the industry to help communicate. We're working with anybody that wants to get involved with it. We need more people. We have stickers for the trucks that say save a life, verify. They're heart-shaped. It's a program that doesn't have a brand on it because it's a safety issue. We want to change the industry, and the way we change it is working together.
7: Okay. We're speaking with Keith Clark from Phillips 66. And it's, you know, you think about it, how many airports use a line boy who's paid minimum wage or less, whatever, and he's out there fueling the airplanes?
9: Yeah. But I'll tell you what, I've talked to a lot of pilots. I stopped pilots today and yesterday, and I asked him, I said, what are three words you should never say? And they say, they don't know. And I say, top it off. I say, do you say that? And they say, yeah. I never thought about it. So that's our new campaign. We just, you know, I work, one of those training things we're going to talk about is Bob Hoover. Bob Hoover said he made a mistake. The line person made a mistake. We have to learn from that mistake, and we have to become better. We all have to work together, and that's the key. It's not a Phillips thing or an Epic or a Titan or Avfuel. It's the pilot. It starts with them, and it ends with them. We have to do it as an industry.
7: Okay. And where are you guys? Where's the Phillips 66 tent?
9: It's at Space 430. There's a WASP aircraft out in front of it. We've got the coins, the challenge coins. We're challenging people to come and take part, to join the movement to change the industry and re-educate pilots, FBOs, everybody to work together.
7: And that should also extend to rental pilots. I mean, you're renting a plane, you make sure you know what kind of fuel is supposed to
8: absolutely
7: go into it.
8: Absolutely.
9: Yeah.
8: And so this is important. It could save your life.
7: Yep.
9: It will save your life.
7: Yeah, you change from pilot in command to the pilot in crash.
8: Yeah, not a good thing
7: be. Not something to aspire to.
8: No, definitely not.
7: All right, I'm Digital Dave.
8: And I'm Fast Eddie, and this is EAA Radio.
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10: With us now is Mike Spaulding, who is the chief pilot of the Military Aviation Museum in Virginia Beach. And Mike, welcome to the program. Welcome to Oshkosh.
11: Thanks, Steve. It's good to be here again, and very happy to be here in one of Military Aviation Museum's airplanes.
10: Exactly. Tell us a little bit about your background in aviation. How'd you get your start?
11: My aviation life started when I was basically a kid. My dad took me out to the airport and hang out, watch airplanes, and learn to fly in the Civil Air Patrol when I was 16. And pretty much went from there, just started flying, did a lot of flying in the Civil Air Patrol, building hours, and then became a flight instructor, and then basically went on to flying corporate airplanes, and that's what I do professionally. And kind of sort of stumbled into warbirds, just watching Stearman's crop dust. When we used to go down to Carolina with my grandmother, and that's where I kind of fell in love with the Stearman. I still have a soft spot for that airplane.
10: And how did you get into the warbirds? Did you start in something like a Stearman to get you to kind of build up your tailwheel time?
11: I did in the Stearman, and built some tailwheel time in Cubs and L-19s, things like that. And then I've owned some of my own airplanes, Cessna 195s and T-6s, eventually to start trying to get in more into warbirds. And got into commemorative Air Force and started flying the Lockheed Lodestar and a Grumman Tracker that they had that back then, and until Jerry started building his collection, you know, near me. So,
10: good. How many of the airplanes in the collection are airworthy right now, or that you actually fly on a regular basis?
11: Probably fly on a regular basis. All of them, most all of them, are capable of flying.
10: Right.
11: We don't fly them all, but probably 25, you know, that we fly. Can pull out and fly almost any day. Yeah.
10: Good. And you're qualified in all of them?
11: Most all of them. Not all of them, but most of them. Some of them just hadn't gotten to yet.
10: Okay. Well, that's good. There's always another airplane in
11: that's
10: the
11: right
10: to fly, right?
11: That's right. Yeah.
10: And you flew up in the Corsair?
11: I came up in the Corsair from Virginia Beach.
10: Nonstop, or did you have to make
11: a stop?
10: No,
11: stopped twice. We had some weather also to deal with and go around. Took a little detour south, you know, to come back up the west side.
10: Right. But how long did it take? Flight time.
11: Flight time. It took a little over 5 hours.
10: Okay.
11: Flight time.
10: That's a nice cross country.
11: Yeah, it is. It's nice to go fast and something and get here.
10: Right. What's it like to stop at a fuel stop somewhere along the line with something like a Corsair?
11: What I didn't hear the question.
10: What's it like when you land at a fuel stop?
11: It's an attention getter. Yeah. You have to answer a lot of questions just like here the whole time, which is great. Yeah, it's good advertisement for the airplane that they still fly and for the museum and people just curious and talk about how they have never seen one fly or never seen one at all or hadn't seen them in years it's always interesting in the people you meet when you stop.
10: And you know, we are a little I don't want to say jaded because that's not the right word, but we who come to Oshkosh get to see these airplanes every year, and you almost take it for granted. And really it is not something that the general public sees a lot of, so I'm sure when you show up at an airport somewhere,
11: well,
10: people
11: oddly
10: are wondering
11: enough,
10: what that is.
11: Yeah, and some people see them fly in or hear them and it's like, oh, that's a Corsair or that's a Grumman Tracker or something like that, and they'll come out to the airport just to see it because they see it fly over.
10: We're talking with Mike Spaulding, who's the chief pilot of the Military Aviation Museum in Virginia Beach, Virginia. Out here with right now three airplanes, the P-40, the Sky Raider, and the Corsair. And we're hoping for the fourth, which would be the de Havilland Mosquito, which we wanted to talk about today.
11: Yeah.
10: If you could just kind of fill in, for those who don't know, a little bit of the history of the Mosquito itself.
11: Certainly filled in a lot of the holes, but it was found as a derelict airplane, pretty much termite eaten, in Canada, and was sent off to AFSPECS in New Zealand. It was quite a project. No one had done it before, and it was an amazing undertaking to get that airplane going. It took a lot longer than they planned, and I think it took a lot more money than they planned. But it finally got here, and it's an amazing piece of. History that to bring back, and it's quite a privilege to get to fly it.
10: Well, and when you mentioned termites, the structure of the airplane,
11: it's all wood.
10: Yeah, a lot of wood.
11: It's all wood except for the obvious metal parts, the engines and the engine mounts and landing gear, things like that. But all the fuselage and the wings, everything is wood.
10: It was a very speedy aircraft in World War II. Filled a variety of roles, twin engine with the Merlin engines, and it makes such a pretty sound when it flies.
11: It does, like two Spitfires or two Mustangs flying side by side or something, but it's great. It doesn't like to go slow. It's a very, ours is a fighter-bomber version. I always like to say it more like a bomber below 200 miles an hour. It's kind of sluggish, but it's really happy above 200 miles an hour going fast, and it's more fighter-like. That's where it really likes it.
10: And it's a single pilot aircraft.
11: It is a single pilot.
10: So in the bomber configuration, then you would have had just a crew of two. You would have had the pilot and the bombardier.
11: Yes. Yeah. Okay. Or whatever that mission for that airplane was. But ours was a bombardier.
10: Right. Yeah. All right. Talk through the starting procedure and what that's like, because you're sitting relatively high up. You're in a tail dragger.
11: You have really good visibility in that airplane. You're kind of above everything. Starting it's actually a pretty simple Merlin to start. It's not like some of the others where you got to prime it and hold it just amount of time. It does have a prime button and it has a lever you push in on the back, which is the mixture. Those stay in, and after you prime it a few seconds, start cranking to have the mags on, and it fires up, and it just runs. You don't have to hold your tongue just right or anything. It's
10: not at all temperamental.
11: Pardon?
10: It's not temperamental at all.
11: No.
10: That's good.
11: Yep.
10: And so we did mention that you're sitting high up, you've got some good visibility. So unlike many tail draggers, your visibility on the ground, the handling must be relatively easy.
11: They lost a lot of them on takeoff and landings. And you got to remember back then, too, they were all young kids, early 20s. And maybe if they were lucky, had 200 hours of flying time. So it's somewhat to be expected no matter what they were flying back then. But these were particularly difficult because they would say they would swing, which is when the tail would swing around, and they would run them off the runway. And they lost a lot of them that way. They're also very particular because they have a high single-engine speed. If you lose an engine, particularly on takeoff, you've got to get to 190 miles an hour at those weights that they were flying them back then, which was around 20,000 pounds. And they didn't work too well. It wouldn't fly on one engine until you got up to there. You had to pull the good engine back to try to keep it going. And a lot of times it happens so fast, and usually you have to switch hands to put the gear up. You have to hold the stick with your left, so your hands are off the throttles, so it's a bad time to lose an engine. That's typically when you would, is at high power on takeoff. So,
10: the cockpit layout, you just mentioned, you know, having to move one hand to lift the gear and or drop the gear. Typical, maybe British kind of quirks that are in the airplane?
11: That is a British quirk. On Spitfires that way, you have to change hands to put the gear up and down, and that's not typical on most American airplanes. But the British also liked air. They used air for the brakes, and which the Mosquito has, the Spitfire has, the Hurricane has. So it works well, and it's kind of interesting at first if you have never used it before, because you do it with your hands and your feet, and it's a coordinated effort, but it actually is fairly natural when you actually do it. You know, it doesn't look like it would be, but it is. Sound of freedom.
10: There you go. Ford Trimotor flying by. You don't have a Trimotor in the collection yet, do you?
11: Well, yes. We have a JU-52.
10: Oh, that's right. Yes.
11: Not a Ford Trimotor.
10: Okay. Have you flown that?
11: I have. Yes.
10: Oh, okay. So you're pretty familiar with the Ford Trimotor as well in its operating characteristics.
11: Yeah, I've not flown a Ford Trimotor, just a JU-52.
10: I understand they're pretty similar.
11: Yeah.
10: So. With the you mentioned the brake system. Explain to those who don't quite know what that is how it works.
11: How the air brakes work.
10: Yeah.
11: You usually have a hand lever on your stick or your yoke, depending on the airplane, and you just move your feet. You don't have brake pedals on your feet. You move them left and right, and the more you pull the handle for the brakes, the more air you get, and the more you move your feet left or right, the more of that air goes to one side or the other. If they're centered, you're stopping like normal, just like both brakes are on. But if you move the pedals, it acts almost like a rudder on the ground when you're taxiing. So you have more or less brake power with your hand, and you just where you're directing that air to with your feet.
10: Excellent. Any final thoughts on flying the Mosquito?
11: No, it's very enjoyable to fly. It's not like anything else. It, like I said, it likes to go fast. You never have to worry about being high, you know, on final or anything, because it will come down. You pull it back, it will come down. It's easy to get behind the power curve if you get slow, and it takes a lot of power to get back out of that if you get slow on final. So you just try to keep your speed up, knowing that you can easily slow down and get down. So.
10: Good. Yeah. And we hope that the mechanical issue with the airplane gets solved and we can still see it here this weekend at Oshkosh. So
11: we
10: good
11: hope
10: luck with
11: to
10: that.
11: Have it here later in the week. It's looking like I think they're gaining on the issue, and I think they have a plan, and it looks like we should be able to hopefully get it here at the end of the week.
10: Sounds good. Mike Spaulding, who's the chief pilot for the Military Aviation Museum in Virginia Beach, Virginia. Go out and visit the facility. It's a wonderful place and a great setting, and a grass runway, tree-lined runway with all the hangars and everything out there. It's a very idyllic setting for watching airplanes.
11: Yeah, absolutely. It's great. Yeah.
10: And you can go to the beach at the ocean, too,
11: that's
10: on your,
11: right.
10: your time
11: right.
10: off.
11: Yeah. Yeah.
10: Thanks again, Mike. That will wrap up today's edition of From the Stand. I'm Steve Buss, and this is EIA Radio.
3: Let's take a listen to a classic interview from 2019.
10: Joining us now is aircraft designer Phil Lockwood. Phil, welcome to AirVenture. Welcome back, as it is.
12: Yeah, it's great to be back, Steve. Wonderful to be back here this year. after a year of absence.
10: That's right. And we are here. We're going to talk about the 25th anniversary of the AirCam, which is one of your designs. And but you've designed some other aircraft along the line, along the way as well. Tell us a little bit about
12: that. Well, I worked in the ultra industry before that. I worked for a company called Max Air and helped develop the aerobatic version of the Drifter we call the Rocket, and helped on tuning the controls for the two-seater. So that was a fun time.
10: Tell us a little bit about how the AirCam came to be in existence.
12: Oh, that's an interesting story. Okay, so I had, when I was working with Max Air with the Drifter, of course, it made a great camera platform because it was a pusher, and the front seat was like the AirCam right out in front. And so I had been working with film crews from National Geographic and Survival Anglia and BBC on different, mostly wildlife photography missions in the U.S. And they a couple called the Bartletts, Jez and Den Bartlett, came to me one day, and they said they were working in the Namib Desert, and they wanted an ultralight that would be able to operate there. And so sold them two Drifters and went over and helped them get set up with them and get going, and actually taught Jen how to fly the Drifter. And it worked really well. They did a one-hour special for National Geographic called Survivors of the Skeleton Coast, and won an Emmy for that. And they were in Washington, D.C., receiving their Emmy. And the guys that were going to work on the project in the Congo said, "Who helped you with your airplanes?" Yeah, Phil Lockwood. So the next thing I knew, Nick Nichols and Michael Fay came and visited me in Florida, and said, "We want to do what they're doing." "Okay, where are you flying?" "Well, we're going to be in the Congo." "Okay, what are we flying over?" "Well, we think we need to put it on floats because we're going to be right on, alongside the Songa River, which flows into the Congo River. And we take off and land, but we're going to be over the rainforest." "Okay, rainforest. So what are the chances of rescue if we go down?" "Oh, there's no rescue." No rescue there." So I said, "Well, you know, that doesn't sound like a real good deal, you know, because it's a single-engine airplane, the Drifter. It's a good airplane. But, you know, if there's no chance of rescue, I mean, everything we did in Namibia was over the desert. And, you could land. There were lots of landing options, right? So we had two airplanes, so someone was going to come get you if you didn't come back." So I told them about the AirCam. It didn't exist at that time, but I'd been working on it, started, you know, because a lot of these wildlife photographers, they wanted to go low over the trees, but it was usually for a short time. So you knew you were going to be at risk for 2 minutes, and then you were back up to altitude. "Oh, I can glide, and I can land in that field, or I got places to land." So it was very limited risk exposure. It was, I could handle the balance, but to be over unlandable terrain all the time, and to know that if you go down, there's no way out, you might as well be going to the moon, right? So I built the first one for them, and we did all the test flying in Sebring, and then we took it apart and shipped it to the Congo, and actually assembled it and ferried it like 400 miles across the equator from Brazzaville up to northern Congo. And it worked. It worked really well.
10: We're talking with aircraft designer Phil Lockwood and the 25th anniversary of the AirCam. What were some of the safety features that you built in, knowing the terrain that the airplane was going to be flying?
12: Well, the first prototype actually had a BRS chute. Of course, you know, it was a prototype airplane, right? So we built it, designed it, and built it in 6 months from scratch. I get people complaining to me about, you know, how long it takes to assemble their kit, and I'm like, okay, well, man, you ought to try making every single part from scratch. We had a BRS chute on it. Of course, we had two 582 Rotaxes at that time, and it would fly pretty well in one engine, right? So, and then we had long-range tanks put in it so that we could ferry it. I think we had 6 hours endurance in that plane. And it really did what it needed to do. Some of the trips took us pretty far out over the rainforest. It was a great experience for me. You know, I was a kid And I was loving it. It was just an awesome, awesome adventure. So I made two trips out there to fly with Nick Nichols and Michael Fay and their crew. And when I came back, I just couldn't help but think, you know what, I need one of these for me. This is just too cool. So we built a second prototype, very similar to AirCam 1, which is the one that EAA has. And there's this interesting story as to how EAA got that. You know, we had a fella come across the airplane. It got damaged in a landing accident sometime later after we'd finished our work. They donated it to the wildlife, I think, conservation folks out there, and they were using it. And so they had it in a shack, you know, in the rainforest. And another researcher came across it and told his brother back in Georgia that, hey, you know, I found this AirCam, you know. So they got it shipped back and called me, and then I helped them with restoration, just with information, drawings, and parts that they needed because I had some parts left over. And they restored it, and that is the plane EAA has. But we built a second prototype, AirCam number 2, and took it to a few shows, including Oshkosh here. We had so much interest, I just felt, okay, we got to fully engineer this kit and put it out as a kit. And that was what we call Generation 2, which is what you see flying around for the most part. And, of course, EAA has a Gen 2 AirCam here. And then we recently just developed the Gen 3 AirCam, which is a three-seater.
13: So for those who don't know what the AirCam is, just describe the seating arrangement, and now I need to know what the three-seat looks like.
12: Okay, well, it's a tandem airplane. Of course, the front seat puts you, because it's a pusher, puts you way out ahead of the wing, and so you have visibility up, down, all around. It's really incredible. And then the second seat is just ahead of the leading edge of the wing. And then in the three-seater, the third seat is under the wing and almost on the CG. So it's really the only way you can have a three-seat airplane that can fly open without an egregious amount of drag, right? So three people in line. Everybody has a good view. Works great. And then, of course, we have an option for a full enclosure for flight in cold weather or if you want to fly faster.
13: Oh, very good. With the AirCam, how many AirCams have been built approximately?
12: We're at about 300 kits, okay. Yeah, right now.
13: And are all of them used in just for recreational purposes, or have people repurposed them like you did as a camera ship?
12: Well, some people use them for photography and filming, particularly overseas. But for the most part, they're used for recreation. Yeah.
13: Where can folks find you on the field?
12: So we have an indoor display in the Bravo building, Collins Bravo, 2008 and 2009. And we also there, you'll find our Lockwood Aviation Supply display, the Rotax Service Center display side by side with AirCam. And then in the ultralight area, we have an amphib and the new Gen 3 airplane down in the ultralight area. We love flying out of the ultralight area because it's a short grass strip and it really showcases the STOL capability of the AirCam. Quite easy to operate in and out of there with that plane. And then we have our yellow seaplane trainer out at the seaplane base. We call that one Chiquita.
13: The flying banana.
12: Yeah.
13: with being at the ultralight area, are you flying in the evening flight festival?
12: We do, yeah.
13: What is next on your agenda? What do you have on the drawing board that you can tell us about?
12: Well, I can tell you we just completed a new float rigging package for the Claymore floats on the AirCam. That's the most popular float, and that's been working out really well. Our demo trainer AirCam has that rigging package on it, and we've done over 3,000 water landings with it. We knew when we were going to do transition training in that airplane. And now we actually do multi-sea training as well. We knew that we needed a really rugged rigging package, and that just combines with those Claymore amphibious floats real well. We are always working on new stuff, right? We continue to develop the AirCam, and you know, I really love the platform, love the plane, and we're just going to keep trying to make it better.
13: All right. Any final thoughts today as we enter day 2 of AirVenture?
12: well, what a great thing it is to be back here, really enjoying the show, enjoying all the people, all the airplanes. Yesterday in our booth, I know we had a tremendous flow of traffic. I don't think it's ever been any busier than it was. Congratulations to EAA for getting things back going again.
13: All right. Phil Lockwood is here, of course, the designer and builder of the original AirCam, and you can have an AirCam too if you want. You can take the you can purchase the kit and build it yourself. And Phil, I'm sure you're able to have some technical advice for folks as they're along the building process as well.
12: Absolutely. We have a great engineering team, and we offer great technical support. You know, the AirCam kit is a pretty easy kit to build. It's a very complete package. Probably one of the most complete kits you can buy. Seat belts, upholstery, everything but glue and paint is really in the kit.
13: Good. And outside of Oshkosh, how can folks get more information about the AirCam?
12: Well, you go to aircam.com. It's an easy one to find. And, of course, if you want to see our videos, I still enjoy watching them, right? And I don't know how many times I've seen them. You can see those in either of the displays in the ultralight area or here.
13: All right, sounds good. Phil, thanks for taking time to join us today, and this is EIA Radio.
3: Here's an interview from 2023.
13: Well, good morning, and it is day two of EIA AirVenture Oshkosh. We are glad to be here up on the stand from the Ron Scott Communication Center. First this morning, we are going to talk to one of the original Tuskegee Airmen. That is Lieutenant Colonel George Hardy. It is a pleasure to have you back on the stand this morning, sir.
14: I just enjoy being here.
13: How many years have you been coming to the show?
14: Oh, about 8-9 years, something like with McGee.
13: Yeah.
14: General McGee.
13: Yeah. Mm-hmm. So when you're here, you're all over the place, aren't you? You're at KidVenture. You're doing presentations on the flight line and this radio show and all sorts of different places. Do you have time to actually see the show?
14: Well, it's not too easy to see the show because I'm always moving around someplace.
13: Right.
14: But it's enjoyable.
13: Good, good.
14: I get the excitement of the people here and how happy they are to see such a show.
13: Good. And one of your missions is to inspire the next generation of aviators. How do you do that with young people? How do you relate to them and help inspire them?
14: Well, I'm over at the Red Tail Squadron at Kids Venture, and we see a lot of kids over there. And when they come out from the show, we can talk to them and sign little pictures for them and just give them encouragement and whatnot.
13: For those who don't know, tell us a little bit about the trailer and the film that's in there and what they see when they go to KidVenture.
14: Well, the trailer is a Red Tail Squadron, part of the CAF, and it's a beautiful trailer. It's a movie theater.
13: Right.
14: It has three screens on one side, and it has seats for about 40 to 50 people inside, and they put on a good show. They tell the story of Tuskegee Airmen, but also about the Women's Army Service Fighters. Now, the Women's Army Service Pilots, they don't get enough credit for what they did. It was a fantastic group of people.
13: Yes, that the program has expanded over the years. The original trailer was just told the story of the Tuskegee Airmen, but now you've added the WASP story as well. Again, it's something that travels around the country to air shows just like this. Do you get to visit the trailer at other shows besides Oshkosh?
14: At some places, but not too many. Because they travel much more than I do.
13: Well, you're still getting around pretty well. We're, you know, like I said, so pleased to have you here. Talk a little bit about your career in aviation. You started out at a very young age. You enlisted at age 17.
14: Well, the thing is that I didn't think about flying growing up. I just wanted to be an engineer, go to school. I graduated, finished high school in 42, and then I turned 17 in June of 42. So I had a year to wait to get into the service. But then in the spring of 43, they said if you're 17 and high school graduate, you can take an exam. If you pass it, it's a real fast track to flying aircraft. That's when I decided to go in. And with the Army on St. Patrick's Day in 1943, I took the test, passed it, and was sworn in as a private in the Army. And then they sent me home and said, as soon as you turn 18, you'll get orders for active duty, which happened in my birthday in June and July. I reported active duty. July 1943, September 1944, I graduated from pilot training with my wings and a second lieutenant's bar. And
13: awesome.
14: That was it.
13: Where did you do your primary training?
14: When did I what?
13: Where was your primary training? Where were you located?
14: Well, I was went to Tuskegee. Afro-Americans, they went to Tuskegee. Tuskegee had the contract for primary flying. That's what they did. Schools would get those contracts. And Tuskegee, we lived on Tuskegee campus. We had 10 weeks of training at Tuskegee Army Airfield. Then we moved back to the campus for 10 weeks where we went to class under Army control. But then after half a day, we spent at Moton Field flying, primary flying airplane.
13: Good. What were... What

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1: Well, yes. Well, right after graduation, we went to P-40.
2: Ah.
1: And then went to the P-47 for combat training. And while I was in combat training at Waldorf, South Carolina in December, I drove an automobile for the very first time. And then February, I went overseas and got to fly to 51 with the 99th Fighter Squadron.
2: Okay.
1: I was 19 then, still 19.
2: Oh, that's amazing. So you were, it took until you were 19 before you drove a car?
1: That's right. I was 19 before I ever drove a car, yeah. My family never owned a car back in those days, no.
2: That's amazing that you're flying high-performance fighter aircraft before you ever drove a car.
1: That's right. P-47, I was flying that.
2: Yeah.
1: That was a great airplane in World War II.
2: What, I know you didn't get to fly the 47 in combat, but you did fly the 51 in combat.
1: 51 in combat.
2: Right. What were some of the differences that you found between those two aircraft?
1: Well, the P-47 was a heavy airplane. And once you got altitude and got airspeed, then it was as good as any other airplane around. But the 51 was just a better airplane, I thought. It's more nimble and whatnot than the P-47. And I just love flying it. In fact, I've had that over 40,000 feet, the B-51.
2: Oh, my goodness.
1: It was just a beautiful airplane.
2: Tell us about the typical missions that you flew while you were deployed.
1: Well, we were in the 15th Air Force. Mm-hmm. And in, I guess, June of 44, they started flying. They were losing so many bombers, they put more fighters into the 15th Air Force. And I was with the 99th one as part of that. We had escorted B-17s and B-24s up over Germany on their bombing missions to protect them from fighters. But by the time I got over there, the only fighters I saw German were the 262s, but not too many of those.
2: The jet-powered Messerschmitt, yes.
1: Mm-hmm.
2: Some of those missions must have been pretty long, right?
1: Well, they were long missions, but the thing is the 51 could handle that because the 51 had extra range. See? In fact, some of those short missions, when we got the bombers back to where they were safe, we had fuel, we would go back over Germany and strafe targets of opportunity on the ground.
2: How many missions did you fly?
1: I flew 21 missions before the war. And
2: right.
1: I got over there in March and April
2: of
1: 1945. I was still 19 years old.
2: Amazing story. With the P-51, how did you, and this is something I've just thought of and I've never asked a combat pilot before, but how did you keep from getting bored on an 8 or 10-hour mission where all you're doing is just flying, you know, with the bombers?
1: The thing is, you didn't have an autopilot in
2: right.
1: that thing, so you had to keep up. And I flew as a wingman, so you had to keep up with the fellow you're flying on. You stayed with him. If he attacked an airplane, you stayed behind him to protect him from someone getting on his tail. And that was our mission. So,
2: you were actually flying pretty tight formation then for most of the missions.
1: In fact, when you took off two airplanes at a time. Your leader and you on his wing, and you took off on the steel mat runways, Ramatelli Air Base.
2: Yeah.
1: But you got used to it.
2: That's amazing. That's absolutely amazing. Well, the war comes to a close, and where did your career take you after World War II?
1: Well, I went back to Tuskegee and stayed there as a senior instructor until it closed in 1946. Then I was transferred to Lockburn, where the 332nd under Davis was. But then I got out in the end of November 1946 and went to NYU for a year.
2: And got your degree?
1: I went to NYU for a year, but in 1947, the Air Force was created as a separate service. And so I got a letter asking me to return to active duty, which I did in June of 1948.
2: And then remained active through the Korean conflict?
1: I retired in 1971.
2: Right, yep.
1: After that, see. So I had a full 28 and a half years of service.
2: So you flew in Korea and also in Vietnam?
1: I flew in Korea and Vietnam. But different types of airplanes. In Korea, I flew with B-29s. I went into maintenance. I became a maintenance officer, electronic maintenance. I was assigned to a B-29 outfit on Guam. Then in 49, then the Korean War started in 1950. And we moved to Okinawa and started flying. I checked out in a B-29, too, and they put me on a combat crew.
2: Wow.
1: So I flew 45 combat missions in B-29.
2: Wow. So and, P-51 in World War II, transition to the B-29.
1: Yeah.
2: And then you flew the gunship in Vietnam.

0: Vietnam, the gunship was a third type of airplane. So, and that was interesting. The gunship was a troop carrier airplane.
1: Right.
0: Eggshell fuselage would carry 42 paratroopers, whatnot. They made a gunship out of it.
1: Yeah.
0: And I had a lot of time in that airplane when I was in SAC.
1: Okay.
0: As a maintenance officer, and that was back in the 50s.
1: Yeah.
0: But now in the 69, whatnot, they made this gunship. And they had to look for pilots to fly it, and my name came up. I was a lieutenant colonel.
1: Right.
0: And suddenly, I hadn't flown for 7 years, see. But I had to go back into 119, then trained as an aircraft commander on a gunship at Lockburn.
1: Yeah.
0: At night, flying, picking up trucks and going through the firing circle with them. And then went to Vietnam in April 1970.
1: Wow. What an amazing career. Mm-hmm. And not only the military career, but now your continuing career, inspiring young people. Where are some of the spots where people will be able to see you this week?
0: Well, I'll be over at the Red Tail Squadron, over at the Kids Venture. And I've been with them for years over there. And it's nice talking to kids. Because a lot of them come in to see that show.
1: Right.
0: And then they come out and talk to us later.
1: Excellent, excellent. Well, we appreciate you being here. Any final thoughts before we wrap up today?
0: I'm just amazed at the organization that puts this thing on here. The number of people, when planes come in, there's always people out telling them where to go and where to park. And when I look at the cars and airplanes that are parked here, it takes a lot of planning to do that and caring people to do that. Because the way they pack them in so close together, plus airplanes also. I've never seen so many airplanes in one place.
1: It is an amazing place to be, and we are so happy that that you're here. And
0: then thinking about it, how many come in the first day or so? You know, we left Sarasota and then went to Knoxville and waited because we had a landing time here. So we had to wait until we meet that landing time. Then we took off from Knoxville and came in.
1: It is quite a dance to get all these airplanes in and out and back home.
0: In and out, yes.
1: Well, Lieutenant Colonel, we appreciate you spending some time with us today. Look for him up at Kid Venture, which is behind the EAA Museum. And you'll be here throughout the week, and look forward to seeing you, and hope you enjoy the rest of the show.
0: Well, I sure will. I've come here for years, and I've always enjoyed it.
1: All right. This is From the Stand, and you're listening to EIA Radio.
2: Here's an interview from AirVenture Oshkosh 2015.
1: Hey, good morning. Welcome from the Roscoe Morton Tower. This is From the Stand. And all week long, we've been talking with aviators, innovators, astronauts, authors. Well, we've had a wide variety of guests, and we'll do the same this hour, the final hour of From the Stand for AirVenture Oshkosh 2015. Wow, this week has gone incredibly fast, but it has been a wonderful week. From the Stand is made possible by the Commemorative Air Force. The mission of the CAF is education so that generations of Americans will value and support the contributions of military aviation in assuring our nation's freedom. With more than 12,000 members operating 162 vintage aircraft, the CAF is the world's largest private air force. You can have more information on the Commemorative Air Force at their website, commemorativeairforce.org, or stop in at Hangar 57 on Boeing Plaza. This morning, we're going to check in with some of the noisemakers here at AirVenture Oshkosh, in one of the, one of the noisiest airplanes that we have here and have had here for years is the U.S. Marine Corps' AV-8B Harrier. And joining us, Captain David Shank, who is one of the demonstration pilots, one of the pilots who flew the airplanes in 2 days ago. Welcome back to Oshkosh.
3: Thank you very much. It's great being back here.
1: Good. I understand you've been here before, a little younger than you are now.
3: I have, a long time ago as a kid.
1: And how have things changed since that experience versus this one?
3: It's very, very similar. A lot of aircraft, a lot of great people. So very similar in that aspect, but more airplanes, and I think it's just better. It's great to be here, especially flying the Harrier.
1: Good. Now, if you were here for the Harrier arrival, David was the one who flew in the third airplane.
3: That's
1: actually
3: great.
1: Taxied right up into Boeing Plaza.
3: Yes, sir.
1: So what was the emotion or thoughts going through your head when you were taxiing up in front of all of us?
3: Even coming across Lake Michigan there, you can see the smoke from EAA, and, the stunt pilots doing their thing, and, you get butterflies in your stomach just watching that from way out there. And then actually coming in and doing the vertical landing, we're coming in pretty slow, watching all the people running away from the noise. It's kind of funny, but absolutely awesome, just awesome from my aspect, seeing all these aircraft, all these people coming to watch all the aircraft, so it's great.
1: Good. What drew you to aviation?
3: Ever since I was a kid, anything to do with flying. Went up with my uncle once as a kid, fell in love with it, and ever since then, just been chasing flying as much as I can.
1: All right. For young people who may be listening or on the grounds here, what's a good, your recommendation is if they'd like to get into military aviation?
3: Military aviation, it's a long process. It doesn't happen overnight. They train you hard. You got to stay in the books, though. That's the best way I can put it. So you stay in the books, stay smart. You'll keep yourself safe, and you'll show them what you got.
1: Good. How many hours do you have in the Harrier now?
3: In the Harrier, I've got just about 120.
1: Okay, and so I understand you're the new addition to the team here.
3: That's correct, yep.
1: Okay, and so how long have you been with the demo team?
3: I've been with them for just over a month now.
1: Okay, all right. So. How does the Marine Corps select a demo pilots?
3: It's actually just we're just a regular attack squadron. We're not necessarily demo pilots. It's a specific qual that you can get. So I'm working on getting mine. The two other gentlemen I'm with are the actual qualified pilots for doing it.
1: All right. Yeah. Talk a little bit about how the Harrier flies. I mean, obviously, with the vertical takeoff and landing,
3: yep.
1: For the most part, it's a conventional jet. But
3: yes, sir.
1: You have some other tricks up your sleeve.
3: Yes, sir. I'm sure, as most of you know, it's a Harrier jump jet. It's designed to take off and land vertically, and also when we're heavily loaded with ordnance or fuel, we can do a short takeoff, whether it be off a boat or out of an expeditionary field, where it's not a conventional 10,000-foot runway. We're talking, 1,000, 2,000 feet. We can get out of there and actually support those Marines on deck. So the whole purpose of this aircraft is carry as much ordnance as we can, get overhead those Marines, and when they need help, we deliver a good product. So we're completely weaponized, and all our avionics suite and everything is just catered to that.
1: Good. All right. When you join the aviation branch of the Marine Corps, what's the training process like? I mean, we've heard a lot about the World War II training, the primary trainers, intermediate,
3: yes,
1: and advanced, but how has it changed?
3: For Marine Corps, is a little bit different. So I can't speak towards the Air Force and stuff, but Marine Corps, we really focus on being a Marine officer. And what that comes down to is doing a little more ground training than our Air Force or Army aviation counterparts. So we start out officer candidate school. Every officer has to go through this. If you graduate that, you are going to be a Marine Corps officer. Following that is the basic school, which is 6 months long, and it's a whole long process of how to lead Marines, how to be a Marine Corps officer, and you can actually take a platoon of Marines into combat scenarios and lead them and use outside agencies if you need them, use their fire teams if you need them. You learn how to be a platoon leader potentially. And that aspect helps us as a Marine Corps pilot because when I'm up there supporting those Marines, I know how those guys think. I know how they talk. So we can communicate that much better, and I can deliver that ordnance that much better for them. Following the basic school, you go to primary, which is basically just ground school. A lot of knowledge testing, getting the books a lot on that. Following that is primary flight school, and you're flying the T-6 now. Awesome aircraft, single engine turboprop. Following the T-6, that's about a year of training. Just do real basics of flight, nothing crazy. Following that, you go your different aspects. You can either choose helicopters, jets, Ospreys, or C-130s, and so you'll go to those different points. If you, for example, like me, I chose jets. You go T-45 route, which is advanced in Marine Mississippi, another year-long training. And you get a little more into the weeds. You start learning air-to-surface. You start learning air-to-air dog fighting, that kind of thing. And then finally, you get to the Harrier reg, where you learn how to fly the Harrier, and again, another year. So it's not, like I said, it doesn't happen overnight, but they train you well, and by the end of it, you feel very confident in your capabilities to employ the aircraft as it's meant to be used.
1: Great. Now, you mentioned the T-6, and I just want to differentiate between the T-6 that we're used to here, the T-6, the North American Texan, or either Harvard from Canada, versus the T-6 that you're flying now. That's completely different aircraft.
3: Very different. It looks a little similar. It's a little bit smaller than the conventional T-6. We're flying the Texan 2. It's a turboprop and smaller, and it's got a really nice avionics suite in it, and it's a great trainer, though.
1: Great. Wonderful. What, as you're coming in, you're doing your approach to landing and thing. It's pretty conventional for the most part. But when you go to the vertical mode, how is that different, and what are you doing in the cockpit to make that happen?
3: It's very, very it's very tricky. It's a lot of finesse. So I've flown, conventional aircraft, and then I've obviously flown this guy. And that transition from conventional flight, or what we call wing-borne flight, to the engine, where you're just relying solely on the engine, or jet-borne flight, as we call it, it's a very tricky area. So we fly in conventionally, in the pattern around 120 knots, nothing spectacular. And then when we see our landing point, we'll assess how far away it is, how fast I am, and then we're going to select hover stop on our nozzles. So real quick, you got your normal stick and throttle, but then you also have in the Harrier an additional lever which controls the nozzle angle. So full forward means you want to go fast. That's conventional. The nozzle is going to be pointing aft. You're going to be going real quick. And then when you want to go to hover stop, you're going to pull that lever towards you nice and slow, and you just point directly 90 degrees down to direct that thrust down. So now obviously you're going to be 120 knots decelerating to eventually zero. So it's a very, very tricky where you're losing the lift over the wings eventually, and then you're on the engine solely. So it's a lot of finesse, feeling where the aircraft is, and making sure you don't go hover stop too soon or too late, and you'll miss your spot.
1: Okay. And as you're doing that, is it all with thrust, or are you using aileron and rudder at the same time?
3: You'll lose aileron effectiveness once you lose that wind over the wings.
1: Right.
3: So we have reaction control system. It's bleed air routed from the engine to different points on the aircraft that actually shoots up or down, depending on if I want to push the nose down, pull it up, or go left or right. So that's how we use it in jet-borne flight.
1: Okay, so that's how you do it. When you're doing the demonstration, you know, you bow up and down and rock back and forth.
3: It's just directed air going up or down or whatever direction we push it.
1: Excellent. How long have the Harriers been in operation?
3: We've been going for quite some time. The jet I flew here today, or excuse me, Friday, was it's older than me. So it's up there. We're talking mid-80s on that jet, and then it's actually been flying since late 70s.
1: Okay. And I know in the mid-80s we had a number of years of consecutive Harrier demonstrations here.
3: Yes, sir.
1: And it was always a crowd favorite. And
3: oh, yeah.
1: We're really glad to have you back.
3: We are absolutely honored to be back here.
1: You'll be flying demonstrations, or your team will be flying demonstrations today and tomorrow, correct?
3: Yes, sir.
1: All right. And how much briefing or work do you have to put in? I mean, you've got to it's about a 10-12 minute demonstration. But how much work do you put in before and after?
3: It's not something that you can just hop on the jet and go. There's a lot of coordination with not only all these aircraft here at the airfield, but you got to coordinate with your maintenance crew so they know what's going on. You got to coordinate how you're getting to the runway. This aircraft is really FOD sensitive, foreign object debris. It'll suck up anything. So we have to plan our routes ahead of time and put a lot of thought into what we're doing, because it's not something that we can just jump and go.
1: Good. And let's put in a plug for your ground crew. I mean, you're the one in the spotlight. You get to fly airplane, but there's quite a few people that help make that possible.
3: I can't say enough, especially my jet. I came in, I had some avionics issues, overheating, so I couldn't do anything spectacular for you guys, but landed real quick. As soon as we got the jet over in the stack display, those Marines are tearing apart, and they're working hard, so we're trying to get it back up.
1: Excellent, excellent. Appreciate you being with us this morning, Captain David Shank, who is here with the AV-8B Harrier, and they'll be doing demonstrations today and tomorrow during the air show, and you also have an airplane on static display at Boeing Plaza. You'll be around the airplane to answer questions?
3: I will.
1: All right. We'll look for you there. We're going to take a quick break, and we'll be back with more from the stand on EIA Radio.
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5: This is Attitude Adjustment. I'm Paul Prydecker, and I have Mike Morgan with me.
6: And yes, you do.
5: Always. And we're delighted to bring in our friends and folks from NATCA, the National Air Traffic Controller Association. We have Nick Daniels with us and Allison Schwagel. We just had an episode talking about some of the work that the Pilot Mental Health Campaign has been doing on behalf of mental health for pilots. Your association has also been involved for the same topic for the controller community. T- tell us a little bit about what you've been doing and how that's going.
6: Well, first, I want to say thank you to everyone who's making this a priority and making it a topic, especially those in EAA and all the aviation enthusiasts out there. This is one of those topics that's been slept on for way too long, that we've actually had to now go to Congress to get it changed. But seeing everybody engage, seeing us move through, what this is doing is taking that archaic medical system that we have, is waiting till an air traffic controller or a pilot or anyone actually has an issue and breaks before we get them help in fixing them. We've had over 30 suicides in air traffic control in the last 3 years. One's too many. While mental health may plague America and so many around the world, we need to be taking proactive steps to put them in a place to get the help they need in advance and a proactive measure, and that's exactly what this legislation does.
5: And you're an indispensable part of the entire system here. Not to deal with it is certainly not acceptable, so I'm glad to see that there is some momentum. Is it tracking along at the same pace that some of the pilot mental health campaigns are going?
7: Yeah, I think so. I think there's been a lot of really positive feedback from the Hill. We have done a lot of outreach through our legislative means. We have a lot of support. It's just about getting the football over the line now and finally getting this thing signed into law. I know that every single controller that I know knows somebody who's died by suicide, and we really want that to stop. It's been a big problem for a long time, and this is the first proactive thing that really feels like it's going to get somewhere. So this momentum's great. It feels good.
6: You know, Chairman Graves and Ranking Member Larson have just been absolutely outstanding to work with on the committee. They have not only taken a proactive measure to it, but they've also gone in and ensured that they were a champion of this message as well. It's moved over to the Senate. They're wrapped into one. That's how we've partnered with ALPA. We've partnered with AOPA. We've partnered with everyone to ensure that this is a comprehensive bill that affects all those with a medical certification.
8: I think you just answered my next question, which is how legislatively, how is this connected to what the pilots' mental health campaign is driving? So talk a little bit about how both of you operate within NATCA and how this is sort of connected to your day-to-day. Nick, you're the president of NATCA at this point. What do you do day-to-day?
6: Well, day-to-day is not only handling all the issues that are going on in air traffic control facilities. We know there's a staffing crisis out there, 313 air traffic facilities, 314, with our command center, and that doesn't even include our federal contract towers of over 254, which are already working short-staffed as well. It's not only keeping our priorities in focus is the day-to-day, but building these relationships, building these coalitions. With this administration, they've responded and reacted very well to the investments that are needed, but it's because the entire aviation community is speaking together through the Modern Skies Coalition. For any of our aviation enthusiasts, if they want to go out there and look at the modernskies.com, they can see all of the priorities that we're putting forward. But that is the day-to-day, is ensuring pay, benefits, working conditions for those air traffic controllers continue to improve because it's needed more than ever.
8: Do you think that traction is harder to hold on to in terms of mental health issues because of all the other things that you just mentioned?
6: I do. I was asked a question my very first panel of my very first day in office, and they said, what's the one thing that you would tell the administrator if you had 30 seconds? And I said, not only would I talk about staffing crises, the issues that we need to work on internally, I'd tell them, we can't sleep on the mental health issues that are out there. They're one of those things that have been silent far too long, and now we need to actually make progress on them. And then Allison does an amazing job of our day-to-day work. She's on the Hill speaking to legislators every single day.
5: So you read the news, and sometimes we see, media reporting that, controllers are being hired and we're making progress. I don't hear enough for the backstory to know, is it making a dent, or we've got more to go in terms of hiring and staffing?
7: We are hiring controllers. There are a lot more coming through, but at the end of the day, it's a long process. So the controllers that are hired today aren't going to fix the problem today. This will help us fix the problems that are happening now, as opposed to waiting. Maybe things will be a lot easier when we do get fully staffed, but we are hiring.
6: And I think it's important to note when we talk about hiring controllers is we're hiring people that are potentially become an air traffic controller. So they're a trainee right now.
5: So I heard a number not too long ago from somebody at one of the large universities who said that the people who go to Oak City, the washout rate could be as high as 40%. Is that real? Is that real?
6: That's about right. And it's usually, you know, vacillates between 30-35%. Yeah. But this is the easy way to do it. We're probably likely to hire 2,500 this year. You're not hiring 2,500 controllers. You're going to hire 2,500 people that have an attempt to it. And you can pretty much just cut it in half between the training at Oklahoma City and then the training at the facilities themselves. About 1,250 in 2 years will be controllers.
5: The same individual was telling me about it, sort of an up-and-coming program. I believe it was called ATCI, which is some of the larger flight schools who have air traffic control programs. If you go through that program, you skip Oak City and go directly to training.
6: It's called the ECTI program.
5: ECTI.
6: Yeah, very close. Okay. The Enhanced Collegiate Track Initiative. So, yes, they've partnered with colleges. What our union went in and did is worked with the FAA to ensure that they meet the same standards as a person that's going through the Oklahoma City Academy. And a lot of times they're getting education well beyond that. They leave with a degree. Is they go through it, they pass it, and then they go right into the placement process like everyone else. I've been to OU. I've been to so many of our new collegiate or the new programs that are out there. It's amazing to see Embry-Riddle and so many others really embrace this concept, and people are flocking to it.
8: We're talking with Nick Daniels, who's the president of the National Air Traffic Controllers Association, and with Allison Schwegel. Both of them are involved in clearing the way for mental health hurdles for controllers. What you mentioned earlier, Nick, that there have been 30 controller suicides just in the past few years, that's an arresting number. That's really something.
6: It's something. Go ahead.
8: I was just going to ask you, what's been the rate of change of that number compared to previous years?
6: Unfortunately, it's the exact same. And that's why we have to do something different. It's why this legislation must get across the finish line. When I first became president, I've been involved in this union for over 23 years. I've been in some form of an elected position for 21. My own mother died of suicide when I was 10 years old. It's been something that's not only near and dear to my heart, but that I've lived through, that I don't want to see anyone else live through. And it's time. It's time for change, and I'm glad that not only the aviation community is talking about it, but they're demanding that this legislation get passed. They're demanding that change is done because it's far too long for any person to sit back and have to continue dealing with this archaic medical system we have today.
8: So for people who are listening, if they're not part of an institution or an organization or, you know, a three-lettered organization or whatever, what would you recommend to them? What should they be doing to try to help you in moving this forward?
7: Contacting your member of Congress and saying that you support this legislation, hearing from constituents, their voters, is very important. It's the most impactful thing that we can do. So I would say contact your member of Congress and let them know it's important.
8: Okay,
5: question,
8: so
5: I
8: it's
5: asked
8: pending in the House. Pending in the House or pending in the Senate right now?
7: It's pending in the Senate. The mental health, the medication bill needs to pass through the House. The mental health bill has passed through the House.
8: Got it.
7: And then the mental health bill has passed out of committee in the Senate, and we're waiting for the Medication Transparency Act to pass out of committee as well.
8: Great. Thanks. Go ahead, Paul.
5: When we're sitting at this table next year, will you declare victory by then?
7: I sure hope so.
5: Yeah.
7: I sure hope so.
6: And okay. I think that's, you know, declare victory on the legislative side of it. Mm-hmm. I don't think we'll ever declare victory on the mental health side of it. It's going to have to be something that is not a one-stop shop. Mm-hmm. It's something that has to be monitored, has to be reviewed, has to be changed. And then it goes on, you know, it goes further than that. We've started controller peer support programs, copying what ALPA has done an amazing job of pioneering. We see that 85% of the people that get help from their peers in advance likely don't end up on medications, are able to return to work faster. And that's things that unions, laborers, and the American working people are taking on to support one another. Another aspect where we've partnered with the FAA to again, tackle this while the legislative process works.
5: If we have listeners or people on the grounds who are interested to know more about becoming an air traffic controller, where can they go?
6: Well, find any pink shirt that's walking around. Okay. They're out enjoying and embracing. They are aviation enthusiasts just like anyone else. But we also have a full tent just north of the tower itself of the air traffic control tower is our entire tent. It's the National Air Traffic Controllers Association, or you'll see it as NACA. Come by. There's over 30 volunteers in there from in-route facilities or otherwise, TRACON's towers around the country. And likely it's a controller you've talked to at some point. They want to talk to you. They want to talk to you about becoming an air traffic controller. They want to talk to the pilots about, an approach they had or questions that they be. So please, we look forward to being a part of this community and enjoying it with every one of them as well. So come stop by. We'll talk about the career, the profession, the good, the bad, all of it. But we're excited to be here.
5: You guys are the best.
8: That's Nick Daniels, president of the National Air Traffic Controllers Association, and Allison Schwagel working along with him on controller mental health.
5: This is EA Radio, Attitude Adjustment.
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13: Welcome back to Squawk 1200. When you learn to fly, there are two major regulatory pathways that define the curriculum and requirements for training before taking a flight test. FAA Part 61 instruction and testing is the most widely available and common regulations to train under. However, for decades, Part 141 offers a more prescribed approach. It also allows for certification in less hours. This is being put rather simply, of course. I might add, after all these years, Part 141 is being modernized, and Lee Collins with the National Flight Training Alliance is here to talk about what educators would like to see in this overhaul. Because my co-host, Paul Prideker, is also uniquely qualified and involved in this process, I will turn it over to him to ask the first question.
5: Thank you, Farid. Lee, you're a veteran in the industry. Most of your time has been in 121. Now you're taking on this project to help modernize 141. What's the story?
14: Well, I think it came about quite on its own. It wasn't something that was planned. Leaving the 121 world was a planned activity, but what happened in aviation after that was something that was still to be decided. And this training involvement happened about 3.5 years ago with NFTA, and then that took us to where we are with 141 modernization.
5: And the National Flight Training Alliance is a relatively new organization. Yep. What's your elevator speech?
14: 3.5 years old. We like to call ourselves aviation's newest alphabet group. We were started by a group of forward-thinking flight training providers in the country who really felt as though there needed to be a stronger focus on vision for the long term in the industry, and something that was going to be beneficial to all different sizes and types of flight training providers. So they set out to put together a trade association. We're based in Washington, D.C., where we're really focused a lot on advocacy. I think that's the bulk of what we do, but we're also involved in generating conversations between all sectors of aviation, because everybody touches training in some way or another, either directly or tangentially. And so we were really focused on that. And I think we've done a very good job in 3.5 years. We've already held several significant leadership positions in industry-wide efforts, and I think that will continue.
5: So, Lee, obviously, we know a little bit about this because I'm on one of the committees trying to, move this forward. As you look a little forward, what will success look like to you?
14: You know, it's always important when you're engaged in something like this to define what success looks like at the end. I think at the end what we want to see is a more efficient regulatory scheme, one that embraces innovation and makes it easier for the rapidly changing environment of flight training to adapt. At the end of the day, it's all about ensuring better safety in the national airspace system, producing better pilots, better outcomes. So that's easy to quantify in my view.
5: It wasn't until I became more familiar with this that I realized that most of the general aviation training is actually under Part 61.
14: Correct.
5: But with this new initiative to try to modernize the 141 training, mm-hmm. we're trying to turn those numbers a bit, right?
14: Yeah, we're wanting to incentivize participation because right now the FAA really only sees, in the best of all worlds, maybe 30% of all flight training. We would want to improve that in an effort for no other reason but for standardization. And if we're going to do something that is similar to what the 121 airlines have done over the last few years with respect to AQP, SMS, and QMS systems, data-driven analysis of all everyday data, we would need that that type of standardization for that to really be recognized and realized.
5: Yeah, we're speaking with Lee Collins of the National Flight Training Alliance, and this is essentially an industry-led group mm-hmm. with FAA support, I would say. Mm-hmm. And how's that relationship going?
14: I think our relationship with the FAA right now is stellar at all levels. I mean, we began at the beginning of this effort at the C-suite level at the FAA and looking for a commonality of vision. I think they were very surprised to find the level of technical expertise of our leadership team and how committed they were to making a real difference in what had been the status quo or the norm for many, many years, and that there hadn't been an organization like this before. And so they have been good partners. What we've done on pilot wellness and mental health, that work was very well received, and we're still engaged in that. But then, of course, the effort on modernization of 141.
13: So give us an example of something in the 141 curriculum or comport that needs modernizing.
14: Yeah. So believe it or not, you know, most of this regulatory format was developed in the 1970s and 80s with some minor improvements over the years. But, you know, we're talking about this is even before the computer was in the office. So a lot of the FAA inspectors, when they do their auditing and oversight work, it has to be done in a very one-to-one level, and the regulations call for looking at your paperwork. Well, mm-hmm. most of that now is done digitally, correct? And it requires a very manual intensive, labor intensive effort on their part to require or do what the regulation requires them to do. That doesn't need to happen in this day and age. We have software capability that would allow someone sitting at their desk with a dashboard to simultaneously monitor 40 different certificates and 40 different flight schools in real time in one day. That would take many months. And that's just one of, you know, dozens of examples like that.
5: There's four sort of subgroups of this initiative. One of them is looking at data. The other one is how do we streamline the initial certification process. The other one is how do we keep the continuing qualification process going? And then the other one is sort of the operation curriculum, you know, side of the picture. The other thing for sure, and I mean, when Lee quoted the number on, you know, when, you know, some of these regulations were in place, if we can't leverage current technology to make some improvements here, mm-hmm. we are missing an opportunity.
13: Mm-hmm. 35 years ago, I began my flight training, and I remember that big, long, foldable folder. I had the option of going 61 or 141 at the FBO that I was at, and I chose 61, but I just remember all the different requirements on paper with my penmanship, my 16-year-old penmanship. It's hard to track all that stuff and still have compliance.
14: Absolutely. And that's a big piece of it. You know, embracing innovation and leveraging ourselves towards the technological solutions that are available after, you know, 35, 40 years of the same, we've got to do better than that.
5: And you can imagine what we're thinking about. You know, more credit for simulator time.
13: Yeah.
5: VR, AR, XR. I mean, there's some flight schools right now that are using that technology, but they don't get any credit for it. But they recognize the value of it. So we're looking at ways to how do we, again, leverage modern technology to bring these regs up to date.
13: Yeah, because one of the things like the virtual flight simulators, just for working on flows and things like that.
14: And emergency procedures, all of that.
13: All of that thing, you're practicing before you're even getting in an airplane or even in a bigger sim. Those are all things that can be leveraged now. People didn't really conceive of that before, I suppose.
14: Absolutely. I mean, again, 40 years ago, most simulators sat on a desktop. And what we have now is far in excess of that. And what really surprised me leaving the 121 world was the level of sophistication now available at the GA level with simulation technology. We have full wraparound vision. We have all kinds of motion-sensitive type devices that aren't level D compliant, but still are very good trainers that work you to the airplane. And it then allows us to do less time at the really expensive part of training, which is another one of our goals, is to, wherever possible, try to limit cost as a barrier to entry, because it's been something that has spiraled out of control for many, many years, where it takes some students close to $200,000 to get through the entire course, and that's a lot of money.
5: Yeah, Lee, we talked about industry support, or, you know, this is an industry-driven group. We've cast a pretty wide net over industry. Describe kind of who's represented.
14: It's a real tapestry. We've got some small, what we like to call mom and pop Part 61s. We've got one guy who's working on one of the working groups. He's a single flight school, single instructor, single airplane. But then we've got some of the largest 61 providers in the country. We've got universities. We have large 141 academies, what I like to call regional flight training providers. So it's a good mix of what we've got. We also have involvement from the from ALPA and other folks in the 121 world who have an interest, and I think that's a welcome thing. So that's one of the things that makes me so hopeful about this. Right now, over 160 different entities, companies, have been participating in this. The simulation companies, technology folks, they're all there. And it's a needed input.
13: It is industry led, but I suppose you could treat this effort kind of like a government rulemaking. Is there a way for people to like submit comments about?
14: So that's what's unique. That's a very good question. And that this is different in that we're doing the industry input now on the front end of the rulemaking rather on the back side, right? So here we are, and we'll see what happens at the end of this. Maybe the rulemaking will go a little bit quicker because we've already had the industry input.
5: And certainly some of the things that can be proposed don't have to be rule changes. They can be policy or guidance. Yeah.
13: Something in a subgroup of recommendations and so on.
14: Yeah. I think that's what makes this really in a potentially revolutionary type thing, in that we are looking at stuff on the front end now with so much involvement and so much input. It should make it easier for the regulators to do their job and make this a shorter process. You know, many times we go to rulemaking, it's 5 years down the road, right? I could see this maybe being something far shorter than that. And we'll keep our fingers crossed.
5: And you can bring us back next year because the recommendation report is due in December.
13: Okay. Yeah, I love bringing the company. And it seems very arcane. I mean, it's in the weeds with a lot of charts and organization and looking at curriculum. But it's so impactful at the training level when you're trying to go through there. This could be easier for you.
14: And absolutely.
13: So that it's really important, even though it seems...
14: It's fundamental to our industry, right? Training is, I call it the front porch to the industry, right? Mm-hmm. Everything starts here.
13: And we were just talking with Dr. Ian Johnson just before you, and how important it is for people to develop those good habits in the beginning and not be non-compliant and complacent and so on. And having a good training from the start is where that starts.
14: Absolutely agree.
13: Well, we want to thank you very much for coming, Lee.
14: Thank you for having me. I'm glad you were able to fit
5: me. It's good to see you, Leah. Yeah. We'll see you at the next meeting.
14: Yeah, in an hour or two.
5: Yeah.
13: Lee Collins is with the National Flight Training Alliance, trying to overhaul the 141 regulations. 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
16: I'm Digital Dave.
17: I'm Fast Eddie, and it was one big slingshot.
16: Yes, yes, and we really had to pull hard.
17: Yep, we did.
16: What was that record? Like, what, 4 feet?
17: No, it was about 15. It was the landing, though, that was notable. It's on YouTube.
16: Oh, great. Great. Joining us is Mr. Mark Shaver from PS Engineering.
17: Shaver or Shower?
18: Shoyer.
17: Shoyer.
16: Wow. Well, the guy that wrote the note here, it sure looks like a V to me.
17: That would be me, and yes, it does look like a V.
18: That would be a Shaver, then.
17: All right, I'll tell you what. Next year,
16: today you're Mark Shaver. Okay,
18: yeah. Sounds good.
17: Look, next year you can do the book, and I'll fix the truck.
16: No, because it won't even be half as legible as yours if I write it.
18: But what's most important is PS Engineering.
16: Right, that's right. I got that right. PS Engineering.
17: It says right there.
16: PS Engineering. Right. You guys are known for audio panels.
18: We are.
16: You kind of snuck in there and took over the market, or what?
18: About 34 years ago, we introduced our first AeroCom. We were out in the fly market wearing red and white shorts to get attention. And we actually shared, I shouldn't tell EAA, but back in 1985, we shared a tent. The other half was selling an aviation-related Monopoly game. So okay. On one side were intercoms, and the other side was a Monopoly aviation game.
16: And whoa. You're still here, and they're on eBay.
17: Yeah, they're a collectible
16: That's
17: classic.
16: Right, they're a collectible classic.
18: There you go.
16: Anyway. Well,
17: you've got yourself a new audio panel this year.
18: The one that we introduced yesterday is an enhancement of an existing audio panel that we introduced right here on your show in 2013. And
16: did anybody buy the signature edition, the one we signed?
18: It's already signed. It's out in the waiting room.
16: Okay.
17: I was going to say, do they have one that'll make it sound better?
16: Yeah, right. No, that's not that good.
18: So back in 2013, we introduced an audio panel that had a remote-controlled aircraft radio. And that first unit was for experimental aircraft. And we learned so much talking to the pilots from the home building industry. What they actually want and what they need versus, hey, this is a gadget that's cool, but it's not very useful. And then in 2014, we introduced the PAR 200, and that received the Gear of the Year by Aviation Consumer in 2014. And then the 8.33 mandate in Europe came, so then we enhanced it to the PAR 200A. And yesterday, we introduced the PAR 200B that... Again, we listened to the customers, and we made some significant enhancements.
16: Listen to the customers? That's a foreign concept. Anyway.
17: one of the things I'm looking at the features here, digital aircraft radio recorder.
18: Right.
16: Yeah, so you can record clearances.
18: We actually provided that first here at Oshkosh in 1992. It was an intercom that had FlightMate. And it would record aircraft radio so that you could instantly play the last recorded message. But as a, it was an engineering error, but it turned out to be a very excellent function.
16: Wait.
17: Yes. How did you do that?
16: What is that? Bugs are now features?
18: Well, so the whole intent was to record checklists and radio frequencies verbally in non-volatile memory. But the engineer who designed it didn't realize that the aircraft radio is also being recorded. And we've actually found that function here at Oshkosh when we introduced FlightMate. And like they say, the rest is history. The FlightMate that we have in some of our audio panels allows you to tie into your electrical system, such as sound alerts or buzzers, or engine instruments that give you a discrete on a condition.
16: Right.
18: And you can record your own audio. This is called FlightMate. You can record your own audio alerts to be very specific on what that alert is telling you. It's a pretty big enhancement to safety because you don't have to think, well, what's that buzzer? I've got two sound alerts. Was that for my autopilot or am I stalling?
16: Right.
18: This FlightMate will tell you exactly what that sound alert's telling you.
16: So will you be offering different voice packages like Voice of God? You know, push forward on the stick and you shall be saved, my son.
18: Well, no, but we do give recommendations. So when I go to my avionics shops around the country to tell them about our new products, I do mention that there are a lot of people that are getting older and hearing isn't as good. And with active noise canceling, these sound alerts or these buzzers are harder and harder to hear.
16: Right. They're not piped through the audio system.
18: Mm-mm. No. And so... This FlightMate that's in I better say that, it's in the 8000G and the PMA 450 Bravo, or B. They can tie it to the sound alert, and I give them the suggestion that they could use the standard factory chime, or you can record, as an example, push the nose down dummy.
16: Right.
18: And you're going to hear that over and over again until that sound alert stops. So that'll get your attention.
16: Yeah. Do you have? But most of us don't listen to ourselves anyway.
17: I was going to say, do you have a sarcastic version?
16: Oh, yeah, right. Sarcastic
17: version. Hey, dummy, that's the runway. Land on it.
16: Yeah, yeah. Hey, you think that oil pressure's enough?
18: Well, that is a standard. That's a standard audio alert.
16: Yeah.
18: Check oil pressure.
16: Yeah. How about some oil here?
17: Yeah. Better check it now before it really costs you some money.
16: That's right. Does it get more insistent if you ignore it?
18: It won't stop until the sound alert goes off. Now, the other inputs can go to an engine instrument, and after you get the alert, you hit the acknowledge key on the audio panel, and it'll stop. But if it's a stall or, for example, a landing gear, it won't stop until you fix that condition.
16: Right. You can't mute it.
18: No. Nope.
17: Oh, so it does have a mother-in-law function.
16: right. Oh, my. I don't want to ever fly in your airplane. I don't want to hear those.
17: We're going to get emails on that
18: you
17: one.
18: Are.
16: Well, now that's an interesting question right there. Do the automated alerts only play in the pilot headset?
18: No.
16: Or does everybody get to hear them?
18: Pilot and co-pilot.
16: Okay.
17: Oh, good. That way you don't scare the passengers.
16: Well, that way you start scaring everybody, you know?
17: Wow. So, interesting. What's it take to put one of these things in your airplane?
18: Well, audio panels. Well, that's a really great question. Thank you for asking. So PS Engineering is the company that's known to have the largest variety of new audio panels that plug and play with legacy audio controllers. So a
16: couple of screws and just pop it out.
18: One. A 3/32 Allen wrench, and you can go from 1990 technology to today's technology without any rewiring. So if y'all come to our booth in Building A next to Aircraft Spruce, we can show you what legacy audio panels are replaced with our current modern audio panels.
16: Now, what TSOs or whatever standards apply to audio panels?
18: Right.
16: It's different than flight instrument.
18: They're under TSO, and the beauty of having a TSO, you don't need an STC because the vast majority of aircraft left the factory with an audio panel. So there's an air circular, I think it's 41-21A, and it says that a mechanic can make a simple logbook entry by removing a similar instrument and replacing a new unit.
16: So it's painless.
18: It is.
17: Until you pay for it.
16: Well, that part comes with it. And that's one of the automated announcements. Well, maybe you should have bought the next model up.
18: Well, we had that honest discussion with Oliver. Customers, we are just grateful, even if they buy our PM1002 intercom that we've been building continuously since 1992.
16: That's a little two-port box.
18: Actually, four-place, but who's counting? Okay. But the fact of the matter is...
16: Nobody flies them anyway.
18: The most important thing is that my sales team makes sure that we understand the pilot's aircraft and their mission, and we will direct them to the right solution. It's not trying to sell the most expensive system. It's trying to get the right solution.
16: Right. Do you see a lot of guys putting them in like ultralights or anything like that? I guess not.
18: Ultralights, no.
16: Okay.
18: But we're in a lot of home builds, and the vast majority of our sales are into certified aircraft.
16: Okay. A lot of people now adding the ability to play, put an MP3 player in, stuff like that?
18: Well, yeah. So that's a great question. So PS Engineering was the first company ever to have integrated an MP3 player inside the audio panel.
16: Oh, wow. So I can just pop like a USB card in there or
18: we
16: something?
18: We don't make that anymore.
16: Oh.
18: And we were the first company to provide integrated Sirius satellite radio. We don't build that anymore.
16: Huh.
18: That's because in 2006, we integrated Bluetooth. And that got rid of the wires. And the pilots and the passengers can bring their own tunes on their iPads or iPhones.
16: Okay.
18: So that's changed.
16: So it didn't turn out to be such a great market feature after all.
18: Actually, we sold a lot of them, but when the iPod came out, that's when we came out with the Bluetooth. We saw that was going to be the future, and obviously we called that one right. And I'd just like to mention two things. Earlier this year, we introduced our new PMA-450B, and this is the only audio panel that not only has FlightMate that we discussed earlier, but it has dual Bluetooth mechanisms, and that solves some of the issues with folks that want to listen to the audio alerts coming from ForeFlight, but still listen to their tunes or hooked up to their telephone. While all of our audio panels will connect to two devices, it's multiplex, and you may be clipping the first few words of the alerts. With a 450B, you don't have that issue.
16: Right, it's parallel.
18: Right. And the unit that we introduced yesterday is our PAR200B, and we've given a complete refresh on the user interface, and we added Intelli audio. And that's a big, big thing.
16: Yeah, it said true dimensional sound, which I'm not quite sure what that is, but
18: it allows the pilot to pay attention to the radio that's important at any instant in time. It changes the dynamics of their radio communications. Prior to us licensing the U.S. Air Force's patent, I, as an IFR pilot, would have to turn down the weather, listen to their traffic control. That wasn't for me. He's talking to somebody else. Comes back on the weather. This, as soon as I hear my end number, I'm paying attention to my 10 o'clock position and ignoring my 11 o'clock, or okay. 2 o'clock, sorry.
16: Gotcha. All right. So, Mark, we've been speaking with Mark. Ready?
17: Shower or Shayer?
18: Scheuer.
16: Jeez.
18: Good German.
16: Wow.
18: Good German name.
16: Yeah. And this is Digital Dave.
17: And I'm Fast Eddie, and this is EAA Radio.
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19: At Homeville headquarters, right midway down the flight line here at AirVenture 2024. Charlie Becker is helping me out today with the show, and he's got some folks lined up for us to talk to that are central right here in Homebuilds this year. And one of them is William Pressler. William, welcome to the show.
20: Oh, my gosh. Thank you so much. Jeff, what an honor.
19: You have a very unique aircraft here. Tell us a little bit about your airplane and what you have going on here this year.
20: Sure. Thank you. So we brought Volaris Lightning here to Osh 24. What a great experience and fulfilling. I think my great uncle and aunts, my great uncle and aunts, destiny in a way to bring their P-38 here to Oshkosh, and just couldn't be any more thrilled.
19: So it's called the TTP-38, is that right?
20: Yeah, so when I first really started delving into this, Jeff, what I saw was this amazing old notebook with his notes on it, and at the title, in masking tape on the front of it. So I haven't pulled it off to see what was underneath it, but it was just in his handwriting, TTP-38. And, you know, I knew what the P-38 was for, but it took me a little while to figure out, oh, two-thirds. Because, it's two-thirds scale, right? But you're used to thinking of it as two and then the little dash and then the three, but it was TTP-38. It is one of one. There is truly nothing like this in the world. And I'm biased, obviously. This is part of my family's story. But, you know, Jeff, Charlie, on the fly folks, this is part of the EAA story, our larger family that connects us all as aviators, as people who, you know, have reached out and touch the hand of God.
19: Well, so tell us a little bit about the airplane itself. And did you build the airplane from plans that were left by your uncle and aunt? Or
20: yeah, my great uncle. So James Carlos O'Hara, Dr. James Carlos O'Hara, was a professor of aeronautical engineering. He worked for some time at NASA. And was a rocket scientist. He was a tenured professor of aeronautical engineering at Tulane and a couple other places. He dreamed about the P-38 since he was a young child, you know. So he built his first when he was 14 years old out of balsa wood. Jim was extraordinarily bright. That's an understatement. And he went into the upper echelons of aeronautics and his understanding. He became a pilot late in life. He didn't think that he could be a pilot because the Air Force said he couldn't. Mm-hmm. He thought that meant that the FAA would say the same. And it's so interesting that it wasn't until his 60s that he found out that he could get his pilot's license. And he went and did that. He got his instrument rating. He had a Navion. Jim and Mitzi, my great uncle Jim, was the younger brother of my grandmother. And he was bright, but he was Irish. And, you know, like he had that determination. That's part of, I think, the EAA spirit and part of the, you know, this can-do attitude. And I love to think about what my great-grandmother said. I'm sorry for digressing, but she said at her 65th wedding anniversary celebration, someone asked, what's the secret? And she said, well, don't quit and don't die.
0: Okay, yeah, that's some great
20: advice. And that's the way that Jim approached this when he not only did he keep going as an aviator, first the Navion, then a Myers 200, which he and Aunt Mitzi flew all over the country. But he started in his 60s to lay out the design, the engineering, the

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1: He started in his 60s, and if he was lucky, he'd live long enough to fly it. So remember what I said, don't quit, don't die.
2: Right.
1: And that's what he did, and he flew it.
2: Wow, that's great.
1: He started, and he didn't stop, and he kept going. And he flew it with Aunt Mitzi, and I got to fly it here.
3: And it's kind of the fulfillment of an invitation that was issued by Tom Poberesny to his great uncle to bring the aircraft and put it on display here at Oshkosh. So, you know, Tom wrote this letter. What year was the letter?
1: 2009.
3: Yeah, so 2009, Tom sent a letter to... his great uncle saying, hey, you got to bring this to Oshkosh. We'd love to see it, you know. And obviously, a lot of years have gone by since then.
1: Right.
3: But here it is. Yeah. And I will say, if you haven't checked it out, now it's down in Boeing Plaza. It was in front of the Brown Arch. I don't know. You're going to bring it back to the Brown Arch, I think, at some point. But, you know, we like to say that each year there's the winner of the Dead Grass Award where. You see all the people that crowd around the aircraft and literally kill that grass right around the airplane. And I'd say this one is right there as far as the Dead Grass Award for this year.
1: Well, it's beautiful to see his craftsmanship, to see his design, to think about counting the rivets. You'll think about it, but you'll never do it.
2: Right. So he built it and flew
1: yes,
2: it,
1: sir.
2: And then he passed it on to you?
1: Yes, he did. He passed on the aircraft, but also he passed on the labor of love. And it just so happened that... So I should digress a bit to say that, you know, Uncle Jimmy was the reason that I wanted to be a pilot. You know, I grew up with his daring do stories and his, you know, tales of navigating around the world using something called a... A V, what was that? What, Jimmy? A V-O what? You know, and he would, and he had this stuff that he would describe to me. I mean, RNAV systems of this old, that, and I was like, what are you talking about? You know, and it was amazing. And they were such kind of exotic people to me, you know, like with their, they did pour over chicory coffees that they would bring, you know, with this dark stuff, and they... I was like, no one knew what a pour-over was then, and like all this stuff that Jim and Mitzi did. And so I wanted to learn to fly because of him. And then I somehow am, first and foremost, I, William Pressler, am a business owner. Right now I own Velar Avionics and Restorations, but I've been an entrepreneur and a pilot. For some time now, and it just so happened that whenever Jimmy passed, first of all, he hadn't finished. You know how it is with these home builds, they're never done. Well, he wants to do this better, he wants to do that better. And I just so happened to be in a position where I own a shop. You know, I own a Part 145 certified repair station, and I heard about Jimmy's passing. You know, my Aunt Betty called me, and she asked me to write a story about him, and I did, called Last Flight. It's on our website, and I just would be so honored if people would look at it and see.
2: What's the address while we're talking about
1: it? It's flyvolar.com, flyvolar, V-O-L-A-R.com, and there's a section dedicated to the TTP-38, or Velar's Lightning. And so... Well, there's also 160 build photos on there. We're going to put more. We'll put some more of our work as well. But I was so honored to be able, and overwhelmed. I was overwhelmed at first. It's like, what? It's where? The engines have been swapped? What? The cowling is done? What's happened? I mean, it had been 4 years since he had drained the oil. You know, he, in the final stages of his life, he was really, you know, dedicated to the care of Mitzi. They were always together, and, you know, time gets us all, right?
2: Yeah, that's
1: and,
2: right, eventually.
1: He wasn't able to go out to the airport anymore, and he wasn't able to finish the last thing he wanted to do, which was to swap the engines to where they were counter-rotating outboard. The TSIO 360s, originally he mounted

0: wanted them to where they went one direction, but now he wanted them to be the other way, just like the P-38 was.
1: Mm-hmm.
0: And so anyway, I and my team, the Velar team, inherited, you know, Jim's dream.
1: That's great.
0: And today, I got to taxi it out to Bowie Plaza.
1: That's pretty cool. Yeah, so it's going to be on Boeing Plaza today, and then it'll be back just here by the Brown Arch.
0: Well,
1: then.
0: So the West Ramp team was saying they would like to keep it there for a few days.
1: Okay.
0: So it'll really be at the, you know, Charlie, you guys tell me what you want, but, you know, I think it'll be there for a few days. It's over by the C-17, kind of under the wing there.
1: So we'll encourage people to head over Boeing Plaza and check it out, and I assume there's information about the aircraft there, some signage.
0: Absolutely,
1: and such,
0: there is. And tomorrow we're going to have some. We brought a few things like that from his tooling and some of his work, so people can touch. The letter from Tom Bobresny's there in frame, so people can look at that too. And we also have, if somebody wants to make a donation to my local EAA chapter, where John Baugh and his friends and family started the Warbirds chapter number one. The Young Eagles Foundation was started there. That's the Lebanon EAA chapter. We've got donations to that for the Young Eagles program, and you can get a T-shirt, and there's a couple of other things like that. But all the money goes directly to them.
1: Great. Well, William Pressler, thank you very much for joining us, and thank you for finally bringing your TTP-38 to Oshkosh.
0: Can I just say that working with the people like Charlie and Kreth and Joe and all these people here at the EAA, it's just the way that you bring your heart into this and make it happen for all of us is really special.
1: Awesome.
0: So, thank you.
1: Thank you. Thank you for that. Well, Charlie, we're going to take another break, and then we'll come back and talk more about the home build area. We're on the fly at Home Built. 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
3: All right, let's get to this guest we've got here.
4: Yeah, we've got
3: so patiently waiting.
4: We've got Ken Burke here and
5: Chris Burke.
4: Chris Burke.
3: Well, we're close.
4: Once again, we've landed with the wheels up, and somebody gave us binoculars. So who'd have thunk that? Chris,
3: wow, you look scary.
4: Chris, your claim to fame is what?
5: Well, I wouldn't really call it fame. I was lucky enough through my father, we flew the Concorde in here in 1994, but I was at the age of 10 years old, and that was basically the highlight of my youth. I mean, I've been to Disneyland, this topped it. It was an incredible experience.
4: What was it like when they pushed the throttles up on that airplane on the takeoff roll?
5: At 10 years old, and now with me about a month away from turning 26, it is better than I've been on many roller coasters in my lifetime, and once they hit those afterburners, you're going. I mean, you look out your window and you don't feel like you're going that quick, but I mean, you're pinned up against your seat, I suppose, so you can. But I mean, you look outside your window and you're moving. It was great then, and even now, it was just an awesome experience.
4: It was one of those things that if you had the opportunity, would you do it again?
5: If the plane were still flying, I would have done it again in a heartbeat. If the plane would have been here in 2000, unfortunately, it wasn't because of that crash of the Air France jet. I would have forked over part of my college education to do that. I know my parents probably don't want to hear that.
3: No,
5: but
3: they don't hear that.
5: I would have done that in a heartbeat. And even right after that crash, I would have. I mean, aside from that one thing, I would have done it again in a heartbeat. I mean, that plane, 114 people died. I mean, I don't want to take away from that, but it still had an impeccable safety record for only 13 aircraft.
4: It did. It was an extraordinary airplane, and of course, the maintenance on that thing was top notch. It had to be. At Mach 2, it's got to be perfect.
3: Well, we here at EAA Radio would like to start the rumor that the crews are threatening to hotwire one and take it for one last flight. You in on it?
5: I'd be in on it. I mean, I don't think I have that type certificate. I mean, I'm not a trained pilot, but I mean,
3: You're trained passenger.
5: I'd,
3: that's
5: yeah,
3: good
5: I'm trained
3: enough.
5: Passenger. I'd be able to I'd sit front row and center. I'd do it again.
4: And I'll tell you what, I can sit in the back of the airplane with my arms in the air going, whee, just like everybody else.
5: Well, the cool thing about the flight, too, is when we weren't able to go supersonic. I mean, when you came in over Toronto, there's the Great Lakes, but those aren't big enough for them to push the throttles past Mach 1. But we did get up to about Mach 0.95, and once we were over, I believe it was Lake Superior, you look out the window, you can't even tell you're going that quick.
3: That's it. Do you have any sensation of speed at all?
5: No, you don't. And I mean, I've talked to a couple other people this week that flew from London to here, so they were actually on a plane when they went to Mach 2, and you have no idea you're going that quick. I mean, you're that much higher, that much quicker than everyone else. I just don't think you have anything to compare the speed to.
3: I think, I guess wind noise is wind noise, no matter how fast you're going.
5: Yeah, yeah, that happens with any aircraft.
4: Absolutely. Well, how was the ride? I mean, was it a smooth, comfortable ride?
5: Incredibly smooth. We got back in here. I mean, it was 8 o'clock. I mean, it wasn't sunny. It was a little, it was overcast. It wasn't foggy or anything. But it was just an incredibly smooth ride. I mean, I haven't been on a bunch of commercial flights, but compared to flying from Honolulu into San Francisco, this was smooth. I mean, I flew in there into high school in San Francisco, and that was the worst turbulence I think I'll ever experience. And the Concorde coming in here, and with the weather we get up here, it was the smoothest ride I probably will ever have.
4: Well, you know, the one thing that I've noticed about watching films and videos of the Concorde landing is the fact that they hold that thing way nose high when they land it. They don't have slats or flaps or any of that stuff. It's strictly the shape of the wing and the angle of attack. Is that a weird sensation, looking out the window and realizing the world is very catawampus as you're looking at it?
5: It was. I mean, the only time it really felt like a normal airline approach is once we were only a few feet above the runway, because then they're bringing the nose gear down and we're on the ground. But until that, you're leaning up. You can tell you're sitting in like that. I mean, you can see when you watch it land, it looked like a bird of prey, you know, coming and stalking it, you know, stalking something. It did feel kind of weird. I mean, we were in the first or second row in the front, so we were near the top of the wing. We weren't as high as the people in the cockpit, obviously, but we were at the top of that angle. I mean, I can imagine how the people in the bottom felt. They probably almost felt they were almost straight on the back.
3: People in the cheap seats felt like they were going to fall out.
5: Well, there's no such thing as a cheap seat on the Concorde.
3: Well, that's true.
4: Yeah, what did that cost you?
3: You're still paying him back, aren't you?
5: My dad picked up the tab on it. This was 15 years ago. I kind of figured it out through research, you know, with the internet and everything, but I still don't know.
3: Had to be high four digits.
5: I know from Toronto to here, or from Toronto to New York, rather, it was about $2,500, I believe.
4: Okay.
5: And I think that went up, actually, once the airplane started flying again. Costs went up after September 11th, but it wasn't cheap. I'm pretty sure it was over $1,000. The local flight here was $750.
3: Yep.
5: It had to have been over $1,000.
3: A 45-minute round-trip flight to nowhere. Well, I remember that was like $750, and they had no trouble filling it.
4: Oh, yeah.
5: No, they didn't.
3: Another perspective is I was here in 1989. It was my first Oshkosh, and we got to watch the Concorde take off. And to just think, I was like, I've never been to an air show where I got that close to that type of aircraft on a takeoff run. I was like, wow.
5: Well, I was born here. I grew up here in Oshkosh, still live here today. And just the fact that something like that, I mean, back in 1985, I wasn't even 2 years old. I didn't understand, you know, just the significance of it. But now that I'm older, it just how that lifted this event up and in turn lifted my hometown up to a whole nother level. Mm-hmm. Just, I mean, now as a grown up, I'm thankful for that. I mean, now that
3: you need to hang around because the Concorde crew will be coming in, I think, tomorrow. Or might be Saturday. I think that's Aeroshell Square guys again.
4: Yeah.
3: So come on in and shake their hands.
5: Oh, I will. And they're also going to be at Theater in the Woods tonight
4: with
5: a presentation at 9 o'clock.
3: So you're going to be all over that.
5: Right. I work out at Theater in the Woods as a cameraman. So.
3: Okay.
5: And then my dad's leading the presentation out there.
3: Oh, nice.
5: The MC,
3: you got all the ends you need.
4: You're connected.
5: It'll be a family affair out there. Looking forward to it.
3: Very good. Well, thank you for joining us, Chris.
5: My pleasure.
3: This is Digital Dave.
4: And I'm Fast Eddie.
3: And you're listening to EAA Radio.
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3: Good morning. This is Hot Start. I'm Digital Dave.
4: Good morning. I'm Fast Eddie.
3: And we will try to live up to that.
4: Yeah, we might just be able to do that today.
3: Doubtful, but we'll give it a shot.
4: I've got my brain screwed in straight. How about you?
3: Brain. What's that?
4: I don't know.
3: Anyway, we're joined by three gentlemen from, wait a minute, let's see if I can get this right, Trago?
4: Trago Dugan Aviation?
3: Yes, Avionics.
4: Aviation.
3: Aviation. Avionics. Avionics is used in aviation.
4: Yes, it is.
3: That's close.
4: It's good enough.
3: Good morning, gentlemen. How are you doing?
6: Good. Good morning.
3: All right, and we're here to talk about ADS-B. Well, let's assume that somehow I've been living under a rock and I still don't know what ADS-B is all about. So let's start there.
7: Right. So ADS-B is Automatic Dependent Surveillance Broadcast. Basically what that is it's an implementation by the FAA by 2020 in the United States that any aircraft flying in class Alpha, Bravo, or Charlie airspace. Basically, the same airspace where you'd have to have a Mode C transponder now to enter is required.
8: Okay, so this is coming whether we want it or not.
7: Pretty much, yes.
4: Okay. Is this an add-on to the Mode C transponder, or is this completely independent of it?
7: Right, so there's multiple options for that. There are solutions for 1090, which requires a Mode S transponder, so you would have to replace that transponder. And there are other options for 978, which would be Mode C. You can still keep your transponder. The difference is between that is the 978 works only in the United States of America. So with the Mode S on the 1090 band, you can use it worldwide.
8: So it's not a direct replacement. It's an addition to. You'll still have that transponder in one form or another.
7: That is correct.
8: Okay.
4: Well, how big a box is this thing? Is it a small panel-mounted box, or is it a control head that you put the black box somewhere else?
7: Right. So the actual box is about 1.2 pounds, and it's mounted remotely, so you can mount it behind the cockpit. It's about 4.5 by 7 inches and 2 inches in diameter, so it's not taking up much space. Very minimal wiring, and then it connects to a transponder, a Mode S transponder, for the solution that we're doing on the 1090, and that's pretty much it. Pretty painless installation.
8: Okay, let's talk about the different I want to say flavors of ADS-B in out, what that's all about.
7: Right, so the 1090, as I said, is basically worldwide. Okay, and then the 978 UAT is an out solution also in the United States. Now, on the 978 band, it only works up to 18,000 feet. The 1090's up to 65,000 feet from ground level. So for aircraft that obviously fly above 18,000 feet, that's going to be your only solution. For the 978, though, there is an in option. Everybody's talking about the in. They want the free weather. They want the free traffic. However, that only works up to 18,000 feet, and it only works in the United States, even on the in solution.
8: Well, I don't think my Piper Cub's going to get much higher than that anyway.
4: I was going to say, on a certificated aircraft, you would need, you'd have obviously have to take it to an avionics shop to have them install it. You're a home builder. You can install this thing, right, without any problems?
7: That is correct.
4: Mm-hmm. In other words, you open the box, there's the installation instructions.
8: The quick start guide.
4: Quick start, pretty much.
9: More or less, yeah.
7: Exactly.
9: RSTC, we have two different ones. One of them is a direct slide-in replacement with the KT-76A using the Avidyne AXP transponder. That's going to appeal to a lot of people. There's a lot of that model of transponders out there. You guys asked earlier about how to operate it. Most of the solutions out there, including ours, what do you want to say? They operate blind. You don't know that they're working. They just work. There's no controls or no switch to flip on as soon as you start moving.
7: As soon as you turn the transponder on, basically what you'll see once you start getting ground position or ground movement from GPS, you will start to see on the top, you'll see ADS-B, and then it shows your digital position or your actual lat and long right on the transponder, so you know you're broadcasting at that point.
10: You know, I think that I would add in that Zach Thompson and Aaron Hall here from our company worked very hard in obtaining these STCs, and one is with Garmin 330 and free flight box, and the other is with the Avidyne 340 and the free flight box. And the thing about it is we've really looked at this hard because it's very confusing as to exactly what's going to be required and, what is the size of the market. And we want to make sure that when Trigo Dugan is making the investment it's making in doing these STCs, that we're doing something that people are going to actually want. And what we've been able to determine is the solution that we've come up with is going to be very effective for a lot of people that own aircraft that maybe have hull values under $100,000 that do not want to spend $30,000 on some of the other options that are available, but want to spend less than $10,000, less than $8,000 on something that will be compliant and will be effective and will involve in the installation of new components. And that's really where we've been heading. You know, the FAA says 155,000 airplanes. Well, we all know that not all those aircraft are still active. you know, many of them are just sitting somewhere. So
8: in barns.
10: Yeah, mm-hmm. exactly. Right. So, you know, we're trying to determine, you know, when we decide how to invest our corporation's resources, you know, what is the size of the market here and how are we going to do these installations? Well, we have facilities in Nebraska, North Platte, Nebraska, and Grand Island, Nebraska. And anybody that's flown across country has probably stopped at one of them at some point. But also, in order to, you know, do all these installations by the time of the deadline, recognizing that there's a variety of solutions that are available, but that our solution is not is a cost-effective one, we are committed to opening probably 10 to 12 new facilities around the country that are going to focus primarily on doing ADS-B installations.
8: So your target market is not the high-end corporate biz jets. You're looking after the home builders, the single engines, the light planes, yeah. things like that.
10: I think if you're a fellow that owns a you know, a Piper Arrow that you paid $52,000 for, this is the kind of solution you want to be looking at, because you're not going to put $30,000 worth of avionics in a plane that has a hull value of $52,000. It doesn't even make any sense. But this is compliant, and you get really nice components with it. And our solution, you do get a new transponder. Okay, and it works in your, Canada, Mexico,
9: Bahamas.
10: So, yeah, and so we thought that this is a good idea, and again, we want to try to do something that's compliant, that people want, and that is, look, you know, $8,000 is $8,000, but still, it's a lot better than $17,000 or $22,000.
8: That's true.
4: My question is, will this unit integrate easily into the glass cockpits that are out there now, or is it working on a standalone basis?
7: Right. So it's working on a standalone basis. If someone has a glass cockpit out there, the chances that they're going to want to go with our solution is pretty nil, because they already have the GPS WASP positioning source provided from those boxes. So they wouldn't need the blind box. And we're talking about that in those aircraft, the avionics in those aircraft are probably between $60,000 and $70,000 for the glass cockpit portions of that. And that's not really the market we're looking at. Like I said, we're looking at the hull values that are, you know, $25,000 to $50,000 for this. So
8: yeah, the guy that's got the old 150 that he still right. wants to keep flying.
7: Exactly.
10: Or up to $100,000. I mean, you know, something that you can be compliant and you're gonna have good effective components that are gonna be useful to you.
8: All right, well, that sounds like the market we want to be in.
4: Sounds like a good plan, too. I've read a lot about ADS-B. I think it's a good thing. But when are they supposed to have this implemented by?
9: 2020.
7: And also, just on a note, we're also going for EASA certification also on our STCs. And they are 2017. There have been rumors that they may have changed and been pushed out, but I don't know the official on that. But I do know that it is 2017 on the ADS-B out 1090 is required in Europe.
8: Okay, so that's Europe. Well, that means we have to put the extended tanks on the Cub.
9: Yeah.
7: Pretty much.
9: Yeah.
8: All right. So. Well, gentlemen, I want to thank you for joining us.
9: Thank you.
8: And it sounds like you got a really cool product, and we can see it in one of the buildings, I imagine.
10: Yeah, and what is our booth?
7: Well, we're in Hangar C, booth 3140.
8: Very good. Very good.
4: We'll see you there, guys.
10: All right. Well, thank you, gentlemen.
9: Thank you.
8: All right. This is Digital Dave.
4: And I'm Fast Eddie, and this is EAA Radio.
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11: Joining us now are some members of the Naples Youth Aviation Project. I'm going to have you introduce yourselves.
12: Hello, I'm Lewis Metis.
11: Okay.
13: I'm Garrison.
11: All right. Good to have you here. And you are part of this program. Tell us a little bit about the program itself, how it got started.
12: A number of years ago, I think it's about 4 or 5 at this point, and the EA chapter was gathering up people to build a Sling 2 aircraft, which is something I couldn't hear. I couldn't believe it the first time I heard it, right? You know, a bunch of children building up an airplane. Who'd think of that? And we would slowly meet over the summer, making a whole bunch of build sessions where everyone could meet up. And it was really a great opportunity, I think.
11: Good. How long did it take to build the airplane?
12: It's taking around 4 years, I think. At
14: this point. Two and a, some change.
12: Yeah.
11: Okay. What was the favorite part of the build process?
12: I think it was the people a lot. Meeting so many people that were interested in the same things I was.
11: Yeah. And how many, let's see, you got two of you, three, four, that are here this
14: week? Yes, sir. Yeah, we have seven with us.
11: All right. But how many were involved with the project?
14: We had about 15 kids involved that went through the whole thing.
11: Good. And you're one of the pilots who flew from Naples to here, right?
14: Yes, sir.
11: How long did it take? How many stops?
14: So we picked up one of the mentors in Punta Gorda from Naples. So that took us about half an hour. Then it took us about 5 hours to get to Alabama. We stopped in Alabama. Then we got a fuel stop in Illinois. And then one last stop at one of our EAA chapters hangar in Monroe, Wisconsin. So it took us about 12 hours.
11: Over a couple of days?
14: Yes, sir.
11: Okay. And with that, what is the sling? What's your cruise speed?
14: I'm sorry?
11: What's the cruise speed on that airplane?
14: We're getting lucky if we're getting 100 knots. If we get a tailwind, we're having a good day.
11: There you go. So you get to see the countryside.
14: Yes, sir. Yes, sir. Pretty boring, though. Well, real monotonous. You're not going very fast, so it's a lot of looking outside, passing the time by.
11: For those who are not familiar with the aircraft, describe the sling itself.
14: So it's a two-seater, low-wing experimental aircraft. It has a 912 IS Rotax engine in it. So it's very fuel efficient. It's a great plane. It's very light on the controls. I love it. Best plane I could ever fly.
11: And which runway did you get to land on?
14: We landed on 3-6.
11: Oh, so yeah. you got the big runway.
14: Yes, sir. Yeah.
11: Right. So you did the whole arrival from Ripon
14: and
11: everything?
14: Yes, sir.
11: Okay.
14: I mean, I expected it to be chaotic, but it was far more chaotic than I could ever expected.
11: When did you arrive?
14: We arrived Sunday morning.
11: Oh, okay. So you were in the midst of all of the
14: major arrivals. We sure were. Yes, sir.
11: Okay. Any worries, or did you study the NOTAM before you got here?
14: We went over the NOTAMs a while, and so I wasn't really – I was just more excited than anything. I had the jitters, but it wasn't really nervousness. It was just I'm excited to get this plane that we built, into Oshkosh and, unveil it. Like, this is our end goal. This is the finish line, and we just wanted to cross it.
11: Excellent, excellent. And, of course, it was a perfect landing, right?
14: Perfect. Yeah, butter. Oh, easily.
11: No worries of all the people who are sitting in the flight line watching.
14: Yeah, exactly. Yeah, I hope not.
11: Good. How many hours of flight time do you have?
14: I have around 300 or so. Yes, sir. And in the sling, we have about 56.
11: Okay.
14: 57.
11: Yeah. And so what's the plan after this for the airplane and the group?
14: So our finished goal is we're going to get the sling back into Naples. We're going to sell it, buy a new kit, which we already have waiting for us, and we're going to do the whole thing again with a new group. And then some of the kids that are in this group are going to be mentors for the next one.
11: Awesome.
14: So we're going to keep the chain going, hopefully.
11: Good. And you're joining us. Who's our next victim?
13: My name is Devin Wilson.
11: Okay. And what's your role, Ben, with the project?
13: I started the project when I was, I think, maybe 13 or 14. And once we started the project, it was a little shy. Everyone was shy. And I was definitely not expecting to build a real airplane because my parents kind of signed me up. I didn't know it was actually happening. But once I knew I was building a real airplane, I got very excited. And then everything just kind of went perfectly. And then we all started getting along. And, yeah, it took us about 4 years to build the airplane. And, yeah, it was really, really great. So,
11: what was the best part for you?
13: Best part for me, definitely getting along with each other, but also kind of learning how an airplane is made. Like the riveting and the core teching. All those just little steps to build one big airplane definitely like changed my mindset about aviation and how planes are actually built. So I definitely felt like when I flew in a commercial airliner or if I flew in another airplane, I definitely felt like safer because I knew the steps that it took to build a, an airplane.
11: Sure. What, when you tell your friends what you're doing in your spare time, do they just look at you like you're from another planet?
13: Oh yeah, for sure. Some people tell me they're like, a paper airplane, right? Or like an RC airplane. But no, I'll show them the picture and then I'll show me standing next to it and they'll be like, oh wow, that's like a real airplane. I'm like, yeah.
11: Exactly.
13: Yeah.
11: Does everyone in the group have their pilot certificate or people working on it?
13: Yeah, there was a couple that got their official license. I think there was about three of us that got our private, and one just passed their check ride recently, so four, and then a couple people passed their written recently, so it's been great, yeah.
11: Excellent. So not only building the airplane, but also training to fly the airplane.
13: Yeah, that definitely sparked you know, not only at a mechanical building, you know, feeling, but also like, oh, I want to go fly now, you know?
11: Excellent. Excellent. Devin, thank you for joining us. We're just kind of rotating the members of the club in and out here. And who's joining us now?
15: Hi, I'm Eden Leone.
11: Hi, Eden. So what's your role in this whole project?
15: I feel like everyone works together as a team, so we all have, like, equal roles. But, yeah, we've definitely all worked together building the plane, so it's been a really cool experience.
11: Good, good. And, you know, obviously aviation is kind of a guy-dominated field. How did you get hooked up with this group?
15: How I found out about the group is actually through Young Eagles. Okay. So my mom found out about the group through Joan and Bob, who are mentors, and she signed me up for it. So, yeah, that's
11: kind of how it works.
15: Yeah.
11: Had you thought about going into aviation before this?
15: Yeah, so I've actually wanted to be a pilot since, like, around the fourth grade.
11: Okay.
15: So, yeah, it's definitely been, like, a goal of mine.
11: Good. What was your inspiration?
15: Well, actually, so in fourth grade, I did a project on Amelia Earhart for school, and that's how I found out I wanted to be a pilot, because I was like, that's pretty cool.
11: Good. Are you working on your license now?
15: Yeah, I am. So I'm studying for my written right now.
11: Okay.
15: So.
11: How's that going?
15: Good. Hopefully, I can be done with that by soon. And then, and then I can start my getting my hours and soloing. So
11: excellent, excellent. Well, good luck with that, and thank you for being here.
15: Yeah, thank you.
11: Who's our next guest?
16: My name is Anthony Leinbach.
11: Hey, Anthony. And again, how did you get involved, wrapped up in this?
16: So I actually went with one of my friends to he was showing me the Young Eagles program.
11: Yeah.
16: And then that kind of sparked the interest right when I took off, because I didn't really know what I wanted to do right before then, but after that day that I went up, it kind of sparked, I don't know, something woke up in me. I'm like, yes, this is what I need to do.
11: Excellent. The Sling aircraft, what kind of construction is it? Is it tube and fabric? Is there welding that goes in it, composites?
16: Yeah, so we put it together with the rivets, and there's all aluminum outside.
11: Okay. Yes. All right. Fabric-covered control surfaces, or are those metal too?
16: Yes, those are fabric.
11: Okay. All right, so you got to learn the fabric covering and riveting?
16: Oh, yes. All right. A lot of different.
11: How many rivets did you buy?
16: Thousands. Lots. Yes.
11: Good. And what was there a favorite part of the process, that of the actual build process, that like?
16: Well, I really enjoyed meeting all these people who are also interested in the same career I am, and building this whole plane, the journey with everyone. That was a great experience too.
11: Awesome. Awesome. And you, sir, our next guest.
17: Yes. My name is Keegan, and I'm one of the builders.
11: Yeah. Are you also one of the pilots?
17: I'm starting to. I passed my written in April.
11: Okay. So now you got to build up some flight time?
17: Yep.
11: All right. So with the Sling aircraft, is it have you flown that, this particular airplane?
17: Yeah, I have, but I don't fit in it very well.
11: I know. You and I are kind of the same shape. So. Mm-hmm. But so what are you training in other than the Sling? What other airplanes are you flying?
17: I haven't started training yet, but I'm hoping to train in a Cessna 172.
11: Oh, perfect. Perfect airplane. Is this your first time here at Oshkosh?
17: No, actually, me and most of the people here came 2 years ago.
11: Okay.
17: I never thought I'd be, you know, in the announcer stand, though.
11: Well, good. Well, I think it's such a great story that you all came together with the help of the EIA chapter and put this group together, built an airplane. Obviously, you had support from Sling Aircraft itself, right?
17: Mm-hmm.
11: Yeah, and then to fly it here was just an awesome kind of thing. So are you enjoying the being with the airplane and telling everybody your stories?
17: Oh, yeah. I love telling everyone I meet that I built an airplane. You know, they kind of look at you like sideways, like you got three heads.
11: Yep.
17: And they're like, you built a paper airplane? No, I'm talking about a real one.
11: That's right.
17: Made out of metal.
11: Well, good. And where's the airplane, and where are you all located this week?
17: The airplane is it's in the sling
16: tent.
11: Oh, okay.
16: Yes.
11: And where is that on the field?
17: I'm not quite sure.
11: Probably in the home build area.
17: I think so. Yeah, okay. Home build. I couldn't think of that.
11: Yeah. So you'll all be there throughout the week and being with the airplane, and I'll bet your smiles are going to be big when everybody comes up and asks you know, did you really build this?
16: Oh, yeah.
11: All right. Well, thank you all, everyone, for being a part of this. Really, really appreciate it. And welcome to Oshkosh. And, again, congratulations on building the airplane, getting it here, and just bringing together this group of young aviators. And y'all keep it going, and good luck with your next project.
17: All right. Thank you very much.
11: Thank you. This is From the Stand on EAA Radio.
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8: I'm Digital Dave.
18: And I'm Fast Eddie.
8: And this is EAA Radio. And joining us now is Mr. Dan Pimentel of Airplanista. That's a podcast, isn't it?
19: Good morning. No, it's a blog.
8: Well, I was close.
19: Yeah, close enough.
8: Got one more letter.
19: It used to be a magazine. Now it's a blog.
8: Okay, cool. How have you been?
19: I've been good. This the highlight of my years right here.
8: Well, it's a highlight of a lot of our years.
19: Right. So it's like coming to Oshkosh is like recharging my batteries.
8: It's just weird, but when driving up the highway, as soon as you see the airplane billboard, you're like, I'm home.
19: Right.
8: And that's weird because I don't live here.
19: For me, it's when I first see the North 40 and the planes camp way out and at the end, I go, okay, that's it. It started.
8: I'm home. Yep. Let the fun begin.
18: Oh, and it has.
8: You're doing Oshbash again this year, right?
19: I am doing Oshbash, which is it's grown into what I believe to be the largest social media meetup on the field during this event. It's podcasters, bloggers, YouTubers. I've got some good friends who are doing some really amazing things with YouTube these days. We all get together at 5:30 tonight over in the press tent and celebrate aviation social media.
8: Cool.
18: And
8: cool.
18: Tell some pretty tall tales, I'm sure.
19: Oh, yeah.
8: None of them involving us, though.
18: No, not yet.
19: Actually, yeah, that's all about you guys.
8: Oh, yeah, yeah, I'm sure. Like, where's Digital Dave and Fast Eddie? Yeah. Sure it is.
18: They're not here, and they'll be back shortly.
8: Keep saying that. I'll give you the $20, I promise.
19: Right, okay, good.
8: Now, you got sponsors, major sponsors.
19: So this year, to help EAA celebrate 50 years of being right here in Whitman Regional Airport, I put together the For the Love of Osh essay competition, and I asked people to submit 500 to 1,000 words essays on what this show really means to them. And we got some great entries, and so in doing that, I approached some of the people that I know, and I got about $3,500 worth of prizes that I'm going to be giving away. It's fantastic. Well, and so the people like ForeFlight, they're all in, Aircraft Spruce and Specialty. They're a fantastic. Sporty's Pilot Shop, Flying Eyes Sunglasses. They donated three pairs of their super duper expensive but very cool sunglasses. And then X-Plane 11. They're in. So I've got the top seven winners from the competition are going to all be taking home some serious swag.
8: Yeah,
18: nice.
8: That sounds great. We got it. Well, I can't write, so
18: and they won't give me anything but crayons here. So.
8: And then the other thing is Oshkosh is well known for bacon.
18: Bacon. Oh, yes.
8: There's a tradition here at the station involving bacon.
19: There is. And
8: apparently you're starting one, too?
19: Well, I didn't start it. There's a camp over in Scholar called Camp Bacon, and it's where all the quote-unquote av geeks hang out and camp. And they're all into bacon, obviously, because they call their camp Camp Bacon.
8: Right.
19: And so about 4 years ago, I was watching Shark Tank, and there was a company on there called Pork Barrel Barbecue. And they have bacon jerky. And I thought, well, what a great way I could serve bacon, but I don't have to cook it.
8: Right, right.
19: And so I got them on board. And so I'm going to have 72 bags of jerky tonight. And I do a five different flavors. And it's like a wine tasting.
8: Right.
19: But without all the, you know, mucky mucks.
8: But with bacon.
19: Yeah, but with bacon. Yeah, wine tasting, but with bacon.
8: How can that be bad?
18: Wine tasting with real people in bacon. That's
8: right.
18: Cool.
8: No, right. Bacon tasting.
18: That's right.
8: No wine.
18: No wine. No, we'll wine later.
19: Yeah, it's a lot of fun.
8: Oh, I can imagine. Yeah. You know, and everybody loves free food.
19: We go through the 72 bags in the first hour, usually. It gets hammered.
8: So how many people are you I can't talk today. I'm just giving up.
18: You're completely derailed, man. Come on,
8: how many
18: downshift.
8: People are you guys getting every year?
19: I've got as many as 200.
8: Wow, that's pretty good.
19: This is the first year. Thank you, Dick Napinski, for finally getting it on the master schedule. I've been trying to make that happen for 10 years doing this event, and this is the first year it's actually on the real schedule, on the app and everything else. And so I'm not sure what – usually I get between 100 and 200 people float in and out for the 2 hours I'm doing it. It could be bigger this year. I don't know.
8: You're going to need more bacon.
19: Yeah, I know. I'm going to get slaughtered probably tonight because it's going to get – I've been telling everybody, if you want to get some of the bacon, get there at 5:30 because it's going to be gone quickly.
8: Wow, it goes fast.
18: You're an overnight success that only took 10 years to do.
19: Exactly, right.
18: That's usually how that works. Again?
8: Sorry.
18: Oops. Hey, things happen.
19: I turned mine off.
18: We forget the checklist.
8: I turned my brain off. Wasn't that close enough?
18: Well, it sounds like you guys have a lot of fun over there. Are you discussing every aviation topic, or do you have any specific focus during this?
19: Well, the focus of this event tonight is going to be about the essays and the people that won it. I'm going to read a little bit of the thing. But primarily for the audience, the people that come, it's like, for instance, podcasters. I probably know 10 podcasters, and they mostly all show up, and they troll the audience for people that they can interview. And so it's all kinds of interesting people, but almost everybody in the room has something to do with aviation social media somehow.
8: Right.
19: Me, I'm a Twitter guy. I can't stand Facebook.
8: Facebook?
19: Because, yeah. I can't on your radio station. I can't tell you what I actually call it.
8: Yeah. Oh,
18: that's bad.
8: We'll discuss that later.
19: Twitter is my jam, and then I know some people who are doing some great things on YouTube. The podcasters, they work their butt off all year long. And so they show up, and yeah, we all just kind of sit around and, you know, compare cables. Like, what do you got of this cable? I need an Ethernet to a Thunderbolt to a USB to a FireWire. Right. Do you have one? Oh yeah, I got one right here in my bag.
8: Oh my goodness, yeah, the geeks rule.
18: Yeah, definitely. They all come with a 50-pound bag of adapter cables.
8: Well, that's right. It proves the other adage: nothing is impossible with enough adapters.
18: That's it.
19: or the other adage that you. The adapter that you need, you didn't have.
8: Right. That's the only one you didn't bring.
19: Right.
18: Well, hey, that's what improvisation is all about.
19: Right.
18: Field work at its
8: finest.
18: Oh,
8: yeah.
18: We've done a few of those.
8: Yeah, run to the Wawa, buy me a set of earbuds so I can cut the end off and rig up a cable real fast. Done that.
18: Happens more often than you want to know.
19: So I also forgot there's one other sponsor that I forgot to mention, Edco Awards, which is in Florida. He's a Mooney pilot, donated these glass sculpture awards for me, and I haven't seen them yet. Hopefully they shipped and didn't break, but they're about 12 inches tall and they're just gorgeous.
8: Wow.
19: And so I'm really excited to be able to, the top three people are going to be leaving with those too.
8: Cool. Who judged the essays?
19: So I had a panel of judges who did it anonymously. So I was the administrator. I put it together and then sent them just the essays with a number on the top so they didn't know if it was their buddy that was they were reading. And they scored it all, and I compiled it all, put it all together. And, yeah, it was a lot of fun. You can really tell the passion for this show when you force somebody to sit down at their computer and write it out. And there was the constant theme through all of the essays was that I've been coming here all my life. My parents brought me here when I was three. Now I'm a pilot for United, and I got there because of Oshkosh.
8: That's cool. That is cool. How many essays did you get?
19: Oh, that's classified.
8: Oh.
19: let's say not as many as I expected, but enough to have a program tonight.
8: Enough to have a good pool.
19: It was a good test to see if people still write, and I think that... I told you know. Basically, the joke is: don't do your essay with your thumbs on your phone.
8: I was going to say, write yes, spell no.
19: yeah. Well, part of the judging was spelling and grammar. So, I mean, I'm a professional writer myself, and so I was looking for that. And I told the judges that's part of the deal is that if it's sloppy writing and they didn't take the time to capitalize the right letters, you know, that's going to get cut down.
8: Oh my God, my English teacher's back.
18: Oh yes.
8: I want to do a song called Big Fingers on a Little Keyboard because that's my problem.
19: Yep. But it's a lot of fun. It's a good event. So it's right in the press tent tonight. And I tell people, if you don't know where the press tent is on the field, because a lot of people don't, go to the tower. Everybody knows where the FAA tower is. And walk outbound on the 025 radial, and you'll walk right into it. And if you don't know what that means, you probably shouldn't come.
8: Right. I don't have a VOR app on my phone.
18: Yeah.
19: You know, you can walk the 023 to about the 28, and you'll run into the
8: still hit the building?
19: Yeah. It's not like a total precision approach.
8: Right. All right. I want to thank you for joining us.
19: Well, thanks for having me on.
8: Oh, no, we're gonna continue talking a little longer.
18: Yeah, you're not reading the hand
8: signals. Oh, I thought he said 30 seconds.
18: No.
8: Sheesh, man. Oh. Someday they'll get a professional in here.
18: Yoke, that's your son.
8: Probably next year.
18: That's your son running the board. I can see this is
8: going
18: to
8: turn they're going to get a professional on this side of the window.
18: Oh, that's better because he's really doing a good job. We're not. We are not.
10: That's right.
18: What's the age ranges of the essay entries?
19: I think the youngest was about 18, and they range from 18 to I don't know how old. Actually, I've only met one of the people that won. The rest of them I had a brat over here the other day with one of the winners, and so the rest of them I don't know. I've never met most of them.
10: Well, let's hope they all show up.
18: I was going to say
19: that was part of the deal.
10: You got to be there.
19: Got to be there to win. If you don't show up, I'm moving everybody else below you up.
10: That's right.
19: You know, but some of the prize packages are like over $1,000. So if
10: that's a lot of bacon.
19: And there's seven finalists. They don't know what they won yet. So you know, if they don't show up and they were the first place winner and they're giving up $1,000 worth of swag, I think they're going to show up.
18: I'll tell you
10: I think so too.
18: If I can find some crayons, you'll have 8 finalists.
19: okay. Well, you know, they have digital crayons now for you.
10: Oh boy,
18: that's good.
10: Oh, yes. The discussion we had the other day, he's the only guy I know whose entire phone is in Comic Sans font.
18: Yeah. Hey.
10: See, the professional writer.
19: Don't get
10: loves
19: me started
10: that.
19: On Comic Sans. I'm also a graphic designer. So.
18: Well, there goes a demerit on my essay.
10: That's
18: already.
10: Right. We're going to steal your phone and switch it back.
18: Don't touch my phone.
10: Anyway, it sounds like it's going to be a good time for all. And, you know, it's fun plus bacon.
19: Right. If anybody out, I mean, there's a lot of people out there that use social media. It's a really fun time to come and just compare notes, basically. You know, how you doing? I mean, like, I don't know Snapchat from Adam. I couldn't tell you anything about that. But there will be people there tonight who are, you know, making their thing happen on Snapchat. And whatever, good. Maybe they can tell somebody else, you know, how they do that. Not me.
10: Right.
19: I'll never use it.
10: Right.
19: I tell people, like, if you want to live tweet this over MySpace, go ahead.
10: There you go. Is MySpace still exists?
19: I don't think so.
10: All right. Again, this is Dan Pimentel and Osh Bash tonight from 5:30 to 7:30 in the media headquarters press tent.
19: Yep.
10: Be there and eat the bacon.
19: Yep.
18: That's right. Bacon.
10: I'm Digital Dave.
18: I'm Fast Eddie.
10: And this is EAA Radio. It's my turn.
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11: Welcome back. Joining me right now is Rob Krieg, who is a T-6 pilot, member of the Commemorative Air Force. Good morning, Rob. I'm well. This, I understand, is not your first time to Oshkosh.
21: No, not at all. We've started coming here in 2000. We missed a couple being overseas, but been here almost every year.
11: Tell us a little bit about your background in aviation.
21: So I'm a retired Marine. I was a navigator in the Marine Corps. I have been in love with flying, I think, since before I was born. Got my pilot's license in 1996. We've owned a couple of airplanes in the meantime. Taught my wife to fly, which was good marriage therapy.
11: It can be either good or bad.
21: Yeah, it was good.
11: You must be a good instructor then.
21: I had a good student.
11: Excellent answer. I like that. And you have been a member of the Warbird community for a number of years as well.
21: I've wanted to be a member a lot longer than I have been a member.
11: Yep.
21: Our last assignment in the Marine Corps was in Japan. We moved back about 5 years ago, got involved with the CAF, and that was the gateway into the Warbirds.
11: Were you in aviation in the Marine Corps?
21: Yeah, I was a navigator in the Prowler.
11: Okay, navigator in the Prowler. And any great stories from the Prowler days?
21: Tons, but
11: okay. So the ones that you can actually share with us, I guess, would be, I should have phrased it that way.
21: You know, whenever someone asks me that, and I start telling stories, and my wife will say, "I never heard that one." You know, so there's some catalyst there that makes me open up and tell stories that I don't think about.
11: Okay, well, with the Warbird community having. Served with the Marine Corps and now flying Warbirds. I know that you do fly a T-6. Are there any other Warbirds that you're qualified in?
21: I've qualified in the L-5 and the BT-13.
11: Okay.
21: That our local CAF unit has.
11: What's it like to fly a BT-13?
21: It's really great. So that was the first radial engine airplane I flew. It was bigger and heavier than just about anything I flew. I have some time in a King Air, but for some reason the BT just feels bigger. Yeah. You understand when you fly it why they called it the vibrator.
11: Right.
21: and you know, really the whole experience with the radial engine is takes different techniques for engine management and I always describe warbirds like that they're a time machine.
11: Right.
21: It's one thing to see them in a museum, but when you get in the airplane and the engine comes alive and it starts smoking and vibrating and noisy, and it's really something that's completely different, and it's very experiential.
11: In your training, your warbird transition training, did you start with the BT and then move to the T6?
21: I did.
11: So similar to what they did during World War II?
21: Very. I skipped over the Stearman.
11: Right.
21: But that was it, yeah. So I had about 60 hours in the BT before I started flying the T6. And that's about what guys had back in the day.
11: So for those wondering, and I know a lot of folks already know, BT stands for basic trainer.
21: Basic trainer. So they started in the primary trainers. The most common one was a Stearman. Then they went to the basic trainer. So in the BT-13 was the one that everybody flew. Then they learned a little bit of instrument work, a little bit of formation work, a little bit of night work. And then they went into the advanced trainer, the AT6. For guys that were going single engine, they went into that and they would learn some tactics, more formation, more night time, more instrument time. It's a heavier, more complex airplane, more horsepower, fully constant speed propeller, retractable gear. So stepping up in complexity with each of those three airplanes, and then also stepping up in the skills that they were learning.
11: And by the time you were done with the AT, you could fly just about any of the single-engine fighters in the inventory at the time.
21: So that's what they say, and it's really still the same way we do it today. All the guys you see out here in Mustangs and Corsairs and everything have all learned how to do that in the T6. It's still the gateway into all of those things, so... Very much the way pilots were trained in World War II, we're still doing that today.
11: Any desire to move up the fighter chain?
21: Yeah, absolutely. So our CAF unit has a TBM Avenger, and that's really what led us to purchase the T6.
11: There we go. So you're out on the East Coast.
21: Correct. Capitol Wing, just outside Washington, D.C.
11: So you have a very unique T6.
21: We
11: do. Actually should say had a very unique
21: T6.
11: Yeah,
21: that's more accurate. So every T6, of course, has a history, and as I said, each of these warbirds is like flying a time machine. So in 1949, the Air Force, the newly born Air Force, put in an order to North American to have some of the older model T6s updated to the current model, which was the G model. And so we knew from our serial number. So what happened? They changed the serial number when they did that. So we knew from our serial number it was one of the first 300 that had happened, and that first 300 came from early airplanes. My partner and I were up flying. One of my partners is a history major, so he was telling me about a book he bought called The Definitive History of the T6. And I said, well, I'll show you where our serial number is, and that when we get down. And so when we got down, he had a different serial number than what's on our registration. And so after asking around, he found that on a placard on the rollover post behind the pilot's head. And on that post, it had the original serial number when it had 2,600 hours on the airplane. We think that was from an overhaul. And so from that serial number, we were then able to start searching for it. And we found that this lady named Constance Turner had an accident with it in October of 1943 at Sweetwater, Texas, at Avenger Field.
11: And she, after that accident, was released from the program.
21: She, it appears to be. She did
11: yes.
21: not graduate,
11: right.
21: And so it appears that she was released from that.
11: So when you made that discovery of the incredible history of the airplane, what was kind of going through your mind?
21: It was really something for a while we had been trying to piece together its earlier serial number, which, most G models can't do. And so that was a great discovery. And then, the process of then learning all these different pieces of information. And so then our unit leader at the CAF there, mentioned to me jokingly one day, someday you're going to have to sell this to the CAF, right? And we said, yeah. So last summer I brought the airplane here,
11: right.
21: Went to the formation clinic in Dubuque, flew in the air show here. And then my other task from my partner for the week was to get together with some of the WASP veterans who are here and take them flying in the airplane. On Thursday afternoon, I was able to meet Marty Weil, mm-hmm. took her flying in the airplane. And so the whole experience of doing that, of course, you know, there's the rush hour right after the air show, and so I didn't want to be caught by that. So her grandson brought her over while the snowbirds were flying last year. And so she and I sat in the airplane waiting for them to finish. And for about 15 minutes, she just told me stories of her flying days, probably stories that her family has never heard. But just it was one of those moments I wish I had recorded, that you know, a reunion of an airplane that was at the field and a pilot who possibly trained in it. And so then we took off after the show, went out over Lake Winnebago. Initially, she didn't want to fly the airplane. But then after we got up, she's like, okay, I'll take it. And she was so excited when we got back. Her son told me that that was her favorite airplane ride of the week, and she had flew some very impressive things that week. And so then as I was kind of on the way home, I was thinking that, you know, the CAF can do a much better job with this airplane than we can. It wasn't painted in the right color. It wasn't. We didn't have the ability to make an education program out of it. And so we called a partners meeting and said, what do you guys think about, you know, selling it to the CAF? Let's think about it for a while and we'll come back. And we kind of looked at each other and said, we don't need to think about it. We're already done. So we contacted the CAF. We gave them an option on the airplane. And then a few months ago, they exercised that option. So.
0: Right. And there was a Kickstarter campaign to help raise the money to get the airplane. And it is here on site.
21: It absolutely is. It's over on Boeing Square.
0: All right. Rob Krieg is the gentleman that we're talking to right now, who's discovered the history of this WASP T6 that's now going to become kind of a focal point of the educational program, but also hopefully a focal point of the Women Venture picture that's coming up this morning at 11 o'clock. So UPS has their big 757 here as sort of a backdrop, and they've had a number of their female employees coming in for this event today. But hopefully tucked in there is going to be that pretty little T6 with a gorgeous new paint job.
21: Absolutely. It's the Delta Tech donated a paint job to us, to the CAF. And so we went down Saturday, picked it up. Brand spanking new paint job. Managed to get it here without scratching it.
0: Right.
21: So that's all good.
0: And a big shout out to the West Ramp or Boeing Plaza crew, the yellow shirts who moved the airplane several times. They got it into our into the display area with about 6 inches on one side of one wing tip and less than 2 inches on the other side. But they put it through there like the pros they are. And as you say, not a scratch on it. It looks good. We'll see with the weather today and everything. Hopefully it'll be in the picture. Rob, you'll still be able to fly the airplane though every once in a while.
21: So the CF is going to base the airplane in Dallas. Mm-hmm. So I'm taking it home from the show, and then we're going to deliver it to Dallas here in a few weeks.
0: Good.
21: My partners and I are going to be sponsors of the airplane. So whether we continue to fly it in the future, I guess we'll see.
0: Okay. Any words of advice for there's a lot of private pilots walking around out here, and they see the warbirds flying, and they think there's no way I'll ever be able to do that.
21: Yeah, so I used to think the same thing. There was a CAF unit on our field while I was – it's actually the one I belong to now, but back on the days when I had a Grumman Yankee, and I kind of just thought it's more money, more time, more experience than I'll ever have.
0: Right.
21: So I think the CAF is kind of the greatest unintentional secret in general aviation. It really doesn't take that much time, money, experience. Go find your local CAF unit, tell them you want to be a pilot. Or just be involved. If you want to get your hands on the airplanes, if you want to help maintain them, if you want to help educate the crowd about it, there's all kinds of opportunities for people to join the CAF and get involved.
0: All right. Thank you very much, Rob, for joining us. Rob Krieg, who flew the WASP T6 in here to Air Venture. Will it fly in the show at all?
21: So not in the show. We're going to fly tomorrow morning.
0: Okay.
21: With a couple of rides. Hopefully a WASP veteran will join me in the air tomorrow morning.
0: Excellent. Well, I hope it's as enjoyable an experience as you had last year.
21: I hope so, too.
0: All right. Thank you, Rob.
21: Thanks, Steve.
0: And that's going to wrap up our show for today. Tomorrow, we'll spotlight the 90th anniversary of Charles Lindbergh's transatlantic solo flight. We'll talk with Rick Siegfried, who is one of the pilots of EIA Spirit of St. Louis replica, and also talk with Lindbergh's grandson, Eric, about the Ortigue Prize, which his grandfather won in 1927, and the modern-day equivalent, which Eric is involved in, and that's the X Prize. Plus, we'll also talk to an original Tuskegee Airman, Lieutenant Colonel Harry Stewart, who is here at Oshkosh this week, and he will talk about his career with the famed Red Tails. And that's our program for this morning. This is From the Stand. I'm Steve Buss. We'll talk to you tomorrow.
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1: We are talking all week during this hour about pilot mental health. While things are changing around transparency, many pilots and aspiring pilots can inadvertently foil their aviation journey by communicating honestly with their medical providers. Zyla Foxland is an engineer, a content creator. She owns a Cessna 140 and has chronicled on her YouTube channel the many adventures that brought her happiness. She is the embodiment of a non-professional enjoying aviation to its fullest. However, she is here to talk about how normal reproductive care collided with the arcane FAA medical certification.

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1: In the documentary?
2: Yeah, well, a little bit. Just talk about how, why you were inspired to do that.
1: Yeah, I think it's sort of an interesting social paradox, I think, for pilots of we are so conditioned to be so afraid to talk about anything health related, not even just mental health, but like all of health, but mental health in particular, just because there's so many question marks, so much gray area, so much red tape, and like normal human experiences can sort of like take you, can halt your career if you're doing this as a pilot. And so I had this happen. I basically, the TLDR is I changed birth control and had apparently what like a side effect 5% of women experience, which was like hormonally induced depression. And so I went to my gynecologist about it, and she was like, oh yeah, the only solution is Lexapro. And I said, I can't do that. I have a third class medical. Flying is my whole life, like outside of work. It's everything I love in the world. I'm not going to risk it on this. She was like, okay, well then you can either take the IUD out or you can just like white knuckle it through. And so I chose to white knuckle it through. And I was really upset that those were my only two options and that there was so little research in like women's reproductive health and all of that. So I made a video about that. That got reported to the FAA. And then I ended up in the like FAA aeromedical
3: system.
1: I was like, there are words I shouldn't say on the radio. In that process, I was talking to a lot of friends and I was like, I really want to say something. Like, the system is so broken and I have this platform and I have this voice and I want to be able to use it. And half of my friends were like, shut up, sit down. Using your voice is what got you in trouble in the first place. Why would you, like, did you not learn your lesson the first time? Don't step on the FAA's toes. And the other half were like, we are all living lives that are like half of what we could be. We can't get help. And we're so scared of losing our careers because aviation is not only our life, but also our income. And like my income has nothing to, aviation hurts my income.
2: Yeah.
1: And so I decided to,
2: like most.
1: Yeah. Yeah. So I decided to say something and post a video about my experience in the FAA aeromedical appeals process.
3: And I think you touched on it, but it's certainly true, is you have a normal life with normal things that we deal with, and you enter into the FAA system. There's not a lot of educational material on what that's going to mean. Yeah. And so consequently, people either say nothing or they're just not equipped to deal with it. And my experience has been, from talking to a lot of friends, once you're sort of in that sort of system, it's hard to get out.
1: It's very, yeah, it's one of those, once you have the red strike on your record, it's there forever. And the culture of silence is so pervasive. I think, I imagine every single person you've had talking about mental health has talked about this and how you can't ever get it removed. Like, I will always have that word, depression. Like, it doesn't matter that it wasn't like innate to me. It was caused by like an external factor.
2: It was transitory.
1: Transitory. And, you know, I figured out like my body adjusted to this medicine. I'm not going to do it again. Like, I've learned my lesson.
2: Yeah.
1: But it will always be there. And anytime I go for a medical, I now have to deal with that.
3: And what's really interesting, too, is that there's such a focus in aviation training on risk management. And I think that should apply, that attitude should apply to the whole medical certification system, because you are trying to manage risk.
1: Yeah.
3: So you're doing what we should be doing.
1: Right. And I've talked to a lot of pilots who have either self-reported or not self-reported, like kept quiet. And the running theme across all of those is that even if pilots choose not to tell the FAA anything, for the most part, they self-ground, because pilots are really good at saying, am I ready to fly this aircraft? Am I safe to fly this aircraft? And it's just like one of those other risk things. The problem is that they'll do that, but not like, why would you tell the FAA?
2: Mm-hmm. One of the couple of things I like you did in the video, though, one, you just talk very honestly and matter of fact about women's health, and you didn't couch it in colloquial terms or anything. Like, this is what women deal with every day. This is normal. That part.

0: Yeah. You also distill down to, I made the mistake, or not the mistake, but I talked to my healthcare provider about this, and in order to have normal health coverage, I have to get a diagnosis for billing and all that other stuff. But yeah. then that invites, you know, a curtain down on a part of my life I really like, right. thus perpetuating the very thing that...
1: Exactly. And it's so interesting how I posted that video and, like... The sheer number of stories, I actually had to give my team inbox password to like 5 people that week because we were sorting through hundreds of emails a day from pilots who wanted to share their stories, and they had been keeping quiet for so long that they like needed to tell somebody about how much they had hidden or how they had lost their medical, and like it's such a pervasive problem that people are so quiet about.
0: So you have a real job, which is making cool videos and showing science and everything else.
1: Real job in quotes. Yeah.
0: But I mean, that's the other thing I was blown away by. It's like, this woman has made a career out of educating people, and I look at it as education, but also you're just like, this stuff is cool. I'm building stuff. I'm making, you know, I think you kind of design campers and other kind of recreational vehicles for people and things like that. You adapt that. You know, that's just completely out. So you're kind of lined up to build an airplane anyway with your skills. And yeah. But you've got all this stuff. And so where do you see yourself going now? You've got all the attention of the aviation community mostly behind you.
1: Oh, boy. Don't tell me that. I don't want to know that. I always joke with people when I have to introduce myself at conferences or whatever, because for the most part, most of the other creators I work with, they have like a rocketry channel or an airplane channel or, you know, a boat channel. And I'm like, I build any vessel that gets you from like point A to point B through some kind of fluid, whether it be like air or water. But for the most part, I always say like I build things that take you on adventures, and then I get to go. So like sailboat, canoe, kayak, built a teardrop trailer, a bunch of rockets, which I'm not on the rocket for the adventure, but I have to go hike out in the desert and find it. So I think it counts. Airplane just felt like the natural next step. And what's been kind of interesting is that I applied for a grant from the Sloan Foundation to build this airplane, and the grant covers the production costs of filming the process, so which is so nice. Because it takes twice as much time to film something that you're building than just build it,
2: sure.
1: And then another like twice as much time for editing. I applied for the grant. I found out I lost my medical. 3 days later, I found out I won the grant to build the airplane, and it was like this cognitive dissonance where I was so scared of what that was going to feel like. And the reality is actually it's kept me really feeling like I'm still part of the aviation community despite not having a medical right now and not being able to fly.
2: Sometimes, you know, it's just a true thing that we can't always control what happens, but we can control how we deal with it. And it seems like you figured that out.
1: I hope so. I think we're always figuring it out.
2: Well, we're always a work in progress, aren't we?
0: Yeah. Well, I don't know if it's to make you feel better, but there's lots of pilots with medicals that take 20 years to build an airplane. So it seems like you are much more organized, and you're going to get it done fast.
1: Someone told me the other day, it takes so long to build an airplane that you lose your medical by the time you finish it. And they were like, but you already lost your medical, so that means you'll finish it really quick.
0: Yeah, and I've seen friends of mine in and out of certification, and they still seem to have that zeal for just being a part of their airplane and creating something like that. So, I just think that your energy level, one of the things, again, in the video, you got the airplane, the 140, and then one of the first things you decided, I'm going to go cross country. I'm going to take this thing all the way across. You just decided to live it and really get a lot of experience right away, and I think that was really cool.
1: Thank you. Yeah, I was just chatting with someone out there. I'm only like a 250-hour private pilot, and 100 of those hours were soloing my 140 from the Atlantic to the Pacific.
2: Great way to build time.
1: Yeah. Great way to build time.
0: Especially as a tail dragger pilot. I mean, that's really good. You know, to really get to know, because that's the airplane that needs flying all the time.
1: Yeah, crossing the Rockies in an 85-horsepower 140. Ugh, what, like, and I'm so glad I did it before I lost my medical, because I have all of these great memories of my airplane to remind me of like why I'm fighting for the Mental Health and Aviation Act, why I am fighting for my own medical back.
0: Mm-hmm. And there's so many people like you in a sense that they want to help people who are struggling with this. Because there are a lot of people at the beginning of their aviation experience that may not have the resources. Like me, I had the help of my pilot union to kind of get me through some of that stuff. But yeah, there's a lot of people that don't, and we all need to help lift each other up.
1: Yeah, yeah. And I think if you're not already familiar with the Pilot Mental Health Campaign, they're doing absolutely incredible work. We're trying to pass the Mental Health and Aviation Act and the Aviation Medication Transparency Act. There's a bunch of stuff that they're doing here at Oshkosh. They have a booth. So if you're not familiar, please go check them out.
0: She's new to our particular PMHC effort, but she's already got the whole spiel down. That's awesome. Yeah, Zyla Foxland is an online creator, aircraft builder, and pilot. She'll be presenting on Friday. Zyla, Change is on the Horizon at 2:30 at Forum Stage 1. 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
4: This is Digital Dave.
5: I'm Fast Eddie. And you have pretty much fixed everything in sight this week.
4: Except me. I'm still broken.
5: Well, we'll fix that tomorrow.
4: I'll just replace my newer model.
5: Yeah, prettier one, too, I hope.
4: Oh, boy. That wouldn't take much. But anyway, joining us is Mr. Paul Woodruff. It's a confusing thing because it says National Park Service on a shirt. However, he's affiliated with Wright-Patterson Air Force Base, which apparently is a national park. They just didn't tell us.
6: No, but we do have a National Historic Landmark, which is part of our national park.
4: Okay.
6: And so as a cultural resource manager at the base, my job is preservation, and I'm the liaison for the base with the National Park Service. Nicholas is my counterpart at the park. And so together we work through issues, preservation, and management of the National Historic Landmark, along with Wright Memorial. And so that's really what my job is. It's preservation, management of historic properties on the base. Our most important one being the flying field, because that's where it all started.
4: Right.
6: So
4: now, part of your job is determining whether an object, a building, or whatever is worth or should be preserved?
6: Should be listed typically on the National Register of Historic Places. Obviously, the flying field is. Wright Memorial was actually only just put on the register in 2016.
4: And so that's kind of amazing.
6: Yeah. So we've got several buildings. We've got more than 250 buildings on the base that are eligible. Not all of them have been nominated. They could be. But we treat them as though they already are. And so we treat them like we treat the flying field. So it's very important. It's, you know, for preservation of our heritage. And that's where all this aviation started.
4: Do they maintain a public runway there for GA pilots to fly in and visit?
6: The base has a runway. There is a runway at the museum. Over in Area B. We got two areas: Area A and B. A is where the flying field is. B is where the museum is, National Museum. So they use that to fly things in. We've got our active runway in Area A, but the flying field itself obviously was their flying field, its first airport. We don't typically let people fly into that. We have had events out there. We've had people fly into the active runway, and then we've towed them out to the flying field for exhibition, static displays. Back in the early 2000s, Mark Dusenberry created an exact replica of the 1905 Flyer, and he actually flew it out there several times until he crashed it. So, and after that, the base decided, no, we don't want to have anybody else fly out there and crash.
4: It doesn't look good.
6: No. So
4: kind of a black eye thing.
5: Yeah, right. Really.
4: Well, if he built a 1905, then did he actually use a catapult launch and everything?
6: Yes.
4: Wow.
6: Yes, he brought out his own tower and weight system and his own launch rails, and it was all based, you know, as closely as possible on what the Wright brothers used. The only thing is he didn't use a mule to lift the weights up. He used a tractor. So.
4: Okay. A little bit of advance
6: yes,
4: there.
6: Yes, but he did it all the same, and it flew beautifully. He had the same issues the Wright brothers had with oscillations, and that's what ultimately caused him to crash. So.
4: Isn't that a software problem?
6: No. only up here.
4: Yeah, right. Wow. Well, that's the one thing I guess that illustrates is, yes, the Wright brothers flew, but just barely.
6: Yeah. Oh, yeah. But this was the plane that they perfected. This is what we consider the first practical airplane. So they went out to Kitty Hawk in 1903 and showed that they could do it, that they could fly and maintain in a straight line. And then they got back to Wright, flying field, and were able to do they create aviation. So right. everything you needed to get a plane in the air, fly it, the only limitation is fuel, yeah, and control it, and then land it. You know, recover the aircraft, maintenance, refueling, hangar. They had everything basically except for, you know, radios and all
4: and flight attendants and bathrooms.
5: Lost
4: and,
5: luggage.
4: Yeah, yeah. That came later.
5: And airline food.
6: There you go.
4: I read that, I think it was either 1906 or 1908, they had the big flying expedition in Paris because France was all about aviation.
6: Mm-hmm.
4: And all these guys are out there and they're doing these little short hops. And, of course, the Wright brothers were so secretive that most people didn't believe they had actually flown.
6: Right.
4: And they came out, and without saying a whole lot, they just set up their system, and they took off and flew figure eights around the airfield.
6: Right.
4: And then landed again, and everybody just stood there with their mouth hanging open.
6: Right. Yep.
4: That's kind of wild.
6: Very good. Yeah. And so the neat thing that I like to tell people is where the, you know, Wright Pat is the birthplace. It's the home. And it's the future of aviation. So,
4: ooh,
6: and
4: future.
6: It still is, yes.
4: What's going on there? And that's futuristic.
6: Air Force Research Lab.
4: Nice.
6: Always innovating. Wright brothers were always innovating. And so there's a good connection with the EAA. They're the first experimenters, right, for us and successful.
4: That must be fun.
6: Yeah.
4: It must be fun to have someone tell you, you know, here's a piece of paper, do something, and not worry about the money.
6: Right.
4: Yeah, there's the trick.
5: Well, my favorite part of Wright Pat, of course, is the Air Force Museum. You've got my favorite all-time aircraft in there, the XB-70 Valkyrie.
6: Oh, I love that plane.
5: That airplane is just gorgeous.
6: Yes, yeah, and we got the only one.
4: Yeah.
5: Well, there were only two built.
6: Yeah, the one they crashed, and they said, oh, no, let's keep this one.
5: Yeah. So.
4: Thank you.
6: Yeah.
4: Well, when did they start actually putting together the Air Force Museum? I mean, how far back does that go?
6: Oh, okay. So they started at McCook Field, and they're claiming currently 1920. Basically, it started with the museum started by collecting parts and pieces and aircraft and all and everything that goes with it so that their engineers could study and learn from it and innovate. So they kept collecting all this stuff. So they eventually established a museum at McCook Field. And then in 1927, when they opened Wright Field, they moved all that stuff over. And it wasn't until 1935 that we had our actual first building built as a museum. It's Building 12 in Area B. And that was the first Air Force Museum.
4: Wow. First open to the public.
6: Yep. Yeah, actually, at that time, yes.
4: Yeah.
6: But it was mainly for the same purpose, for engineers to study the thing, study the past, and to...
4: Well, innovate. That leads to a question. Did you guys get a lot of captured aircraft after and during World War II to reverse engineer?
6: Yes. Part of my presentation this afternoon talks about that. I knew the buildings where they stored stuff, and... the one thing that people always ask about is the ME-262, mm-hmm. which was the German jet fighter. We had that at the base, multiple versions. And that's as Building 4, Hangar 4, is where it was stored and where it was flown from. And that's the same building where the flight test pilot school began.
4: So wow.
6: They were flying that.
4: I often wonder if anybody ever looked at, you know, the engineers looked at this thing, and it's supposed to be so advanced, and they're like, it's a piece of crap.
6: Yeah,
4: this flew?
6: Yeah. Yeah, well, we were working on the jet engine, and so were the British, you know, so. But these guys put it in the sky. And
4: right, they
6: it.
4: Beat
6: yeah.
4: us to it.
6: Yeah.
4: Although I understand it wasn't very reliable.
6: Yeah, there was a lot of maintenance issues with it, yeah. Oh, yeah. Yeah
4: well, new technology.
5: They didn't have the metallurgy that we have today.
6: Right, yeah.
5: That was the big thing.
6: Yeah. So they had issues, obviously, with resources. So,
4: yeah. Well, yeah. Thank God.
6: Yeah.
5: Yeah, really. We were kind of in process of dismantling their resources yes. at the time.
6: Yes. Yes. Well, and that's part of what I talk about. We actually had a project that was called Project Lusty, Top Secret, where we went over and people from Wright Pat, actually, Colonel Putt was one of his Putt. He's a general. Became a general, but he was the head of Project Lusty, which was Luftwaffe special technology or something like secret technology. That's what they were doing. They went over there and tried to capture everything they could as we, you know, progressed.
4: Well, they were amazingly advanced.
6: Yes, yeah.
5: And
6: so they would actually take those planes, they'd get in them, and they would fly them back to the coast, put them on ships, and ship them over to Wright right pat, and so we'd look at them.
5: Wasn't that involved with the group called Watson's Wizards?
6: That's
5: too?
6: Watson's Wizards, yeah.
5: Yeah. Yeah. I have the book. I haven't gotten around to reading it yet.
6: Yeah.
4: Okay, that's something to do tonight.
5: Definitely.
6: Yeah.
5: I'll run right home and get it.
4: So you, I mean, I consider Dayton a must-see destination. Yes. I haven't been there yet. He has. Bugger. Anyway.
6: Lots to see. And obviously we've got the Armstrong Museum up there, and that's a big thing this year, obviously.
4: Do you have one of the flying bed things that the Lunar Lander trainers, have any of those survive?
6: You know, I don't know. I don't have it at Ray Pat. They might have it up there.
4: Okay, because I'd like to see that thing.
6: Yeah.
5: That was quite a conflagration. The video of Armstrong punching out is impressive.
4: You know, and I guess the gung-ho macho attitude of the test pilot is like, okay, yeah, I'm going to fly that.
6: Yeah, right.
5: Actually, didn't Armstrong say, you know, I think this thing is trying to kill me?
4: Yeah.
6: Yep.
4: Almost did.
5: It almost did. Yeah, they wrecked a couple of them.
4: So are you still, you guys still acquire a new aircraft all the time?
6: Oh, yeah. Yeah.
4: So, I mean, you've probably got some F-14s in there now. And
6: You're talking about the museum itself?
4: Yeah.
6: Oh, they're always. They've got a master plan that goes out to 2050. And so they've got at least four more built now, probably more than that. They've got a bunch of buildings planned, and they've already got ideas of what they're going to put on them.
4: Okay.
6: So
4: where are you guys here at Oshkosh?
6: We are in the Federal Pavilion in Hangar D.
4: Okay.
6: So everybody should come see us. We got really great exhibits. All of the federal partners have a lot of good information for everybody to see. So.
4: All right. Great.
5: I just want to go up there and just hug the Valkyrie. I really
4: know. He wants to get in it and just go, shh.
5: Yeah.
6: Well, we got three different versions of the SR-71, too, which is that's my favorite.
4: Yeah. So. That is cool.
6: Yeah.
4: All right. The thing that amazed me is I didn't know they had an unmanned drone.
6: Yes.
4: Based on SR-71 back then.
6: Yeah.
4: I've only seen one.
6: All
4: like,
6: kinds
4: wow.
6: of stuff.
5: I forget what the heck it was called, but I have seen it there.
4: Yeah, it was called Fast.
5: Yeah, well.
4: Really
5: the,
4: fast.
5: The crazy thing is, in the olden day, well, anyway.
4: Yes.
5: We got a break.
4: This is Digital Dave.
5: And I'm Fast Eddie.
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7: Ladies and gentlemen, welcome to Aeroshell Square and another one of our featured interviews. We're located right in front of Glacier Girl, the P-38 Lightning that probably is one of the most significant and historic aircraft that are flying, particularly in the Warbirds Department. The history of the Glacier Girl is extensive. Many of you have read about it. And I'd like to introduce to you Bob Carden, who is here from San Antonio, Texas. And Bob has been the driving force behind getting Glacier Girl number one out of the ice and number two into the sky. Bob, this has been a great project for you.
8: Oh, yes, sir. You know, for the past 16 years, I have been tied to this thing very, very closely, and it's just been an immense pleasure for me to do that.
7: First of all, how was Glacier Girl located? Did you have some sort of an idea of where she was and how she got there?
8: Well, we were the 13th expedition to go in search of the Lost Squadron, and the airplanes are actually located first in 1983. So from 1983 on through even today, it's using GPS, it's fairly easy to get into the area where the airplanes are located.
7: And the airplane actually was located in Greenland, about 14 miles south of the Arctic Circle.
8: That's correct. It's almost 14 miles inland, 14 miles south on the east coast, and it was 268 feet inside the glacier.
7: Now, that had to be an amazing feat in itself. How many ideas did you come up with to get the ice out of there in order to raise Glacier Girl, and did you have to wait for a specific season?
8: Well, yes, we do wait for the summertime, if there's any summertime in Greenland. The first month we were there, it snowed over 12 feet, and that was just in 3 or 4 days. When we get on the ice, we use radar to find the plane, and then now what we do is we steam a small probe hole to touch it, and then we set up and we melt a very large cavity. Okay, in years past, different techniques were tried, and they tried digging, they tried excavating with heavier equipment. None of that worked, and they found that melting is the easiest way to get down to these airplanes because you can convert the ice to water and pump it away.
7: So you've also used hot water at one point, as I recall. And then you went to live steam, and then you pump the melted ice out of there.
8: Right. We used we had a 900,000 BTU big giant hot water tank with us, and to heat the water that we were using to melt the ice.
7: So then you went down under the ice. Did you have any sort of idea of what condition Glacier Gal was in?
8: No, we had no idea what she was going to look like till we got down to it. In 1990, that expedition, I was with it, we did melt down on top of the B-17 Big Stoop, and we found that that airplane was totally destroyed, ripped apart. So we were expecting the worst here, but the P-38 being a stronger airplane, it can withstand more Gs. It has a smaller footprint, a smaller area. The ice didn't damage it quite as badly. So when we got down to it, the airplane was fairly intact, and we made the decision at that point that we looked at it, that it was restorable, so we continued with the project.
7: So now you work your way down over 200 feet, almost 300 feet, in fact, into the ice, and you excavate an area large enough to accommodate the wingspan, and then I imagine you rigged a gantry at the top in order to hoist the aircraft out.
8: Yeah, we pre-designed all of this stuff. We had a plan, and we made our gantry mechanism, and you know, we melt our melting unit and everything. We got down to the plane, we used hot water, and we actually melted out a big room as big as what the airplane is. Then we sent the men down, we took it apart. Took the wings off, put the tail sections off, the tail booms off, the engines, props. And then we reduced the airplane down to the center section, which required us to make a 20-foot slot in the ground to bring it up.
7: So now you hoist up the individual pieces. You're still a long way from civilization. Did you have heavy-duty trucks or something to haul Glacier Gal out there in parts?
8: Well, we used the DC-3 to get most of the items off the ice, and then we had to rent a Sikorsky S-63 helicopter to lift the 7,000-pound center section off the glacier. And we brought that to Kulusuk, which is where our base camp was, and from there we put the pieces on the center section on a freighter, and we sent it over to Denmark, and then we had to ship it over on a different kind of boat to Sweden. Then we put it on a container ship, and it ended up in Savannah, Georgia.
7: So it was a long, circuitous route to get Glacier Gal back to the United States. One thing I'd just like to jump back to for a moment, would you mind filling in why Glacier Gal landed in Greenland?
8: Well, as we were entering the war in Europe, the main way we were getting all our munitions to the war zone was to put them on ships and sail across the ocean. The Germans sent out the U-boats, sunk the ships, were losing the war stockage. Hap Arnold, the general of the Army Air Corps at the time, came up with a plan called Operation Bolero. And simply speaking, those Bolero flights were flying the airplanes to England, and the route they were taking allowed them to fly across Greenland. And that's when these planes got into trouble. There were six P-38s, two B-17s, and as they were flying across Greenland, they ran into bad weather, they got lost, eventually ran out of gas, and they crash-landed on a glacier. After 11 days, the men were rescued, but the airplanes were abandoned there. After the first winter time, they got covered up with snow, never to be seen again, and forgotten. And then back in the early 80s, when warbirds became popular, the story of the Lost Squadron was well known, you know, in Greenland, and people heard about it and started searching for the planes. From 1980 to 1992, there was 13 expeditions in search of the Lost Squadron. Glacier Gal was on the 13th one. It was the first and only successful recovery of any of the airplanes from that operation. The 92 expedition has been the last one. Nobody's gone back since.
7: So really what drove it was the prices of warbirds, of course, started to escalate. And all of a sudden, it became price or cost effective to make the recovery. And still in a huge amount of expense involved in that recovery operation. The DC-3, I imagine, landed on the ice adjacent to where you had recovered the aircraft.
8: Right. We used the DC-3 on skis to bring all our equipment and people out onto the ice. We also had a little twin-engine Dornier on skis to do the same thing. We get on the ice cap on the 6th of May, and we left 14 weeks later on the 22nd of August with one complete airplane. During that period of time, we consumed over 6,000 pounds of food and we actually had 38,000 pounds of equipment with us to do the job.
7: Was there any point at that in those early days, Bob, that you looked at the project as it was ongoing and said, wait a minute, this is too hard? Did that ever occur to you at all, or was it drive onward and upward?
8: Well, only one time did I, in a whole 16 years I've been with the project, that I have had a feeling like this is impossible. And that was the very first day I looked at the airplane. I was came down this 4-foot diameter shaft on top of the airplane, and all of a sudden, there's a 50-foot airplane, saying, holy mackerel, how are we going to do this? And then I remembered a long time ago, I had heard the story. Guide said to me, when you get a difficult task, look at it like eating an elephant. You just do it one bite at a time. And that's what we did. We just attacked each issue each day, and, based on what we did the day before.
7: So the recovery was completed literally one bite at a time as you brought Glacier Gal up from the ice. You were very extensively covered in the aviation magazines, publications, and also in general media as well, very extensively. You then brought the aircraft back to the United States, and the recovery process began. Tell us about the condition of the aircraft as she arrived here, and the complete overhaul began.
8: Okay, well, when we got the plane back to Middlesboro, Kentucky, where we did the restoration, our plan was fairly simple. Since we wanted to fly it, we'd take the plane apart if we didn't find any more broken pieces, and then we'd fix those broken stuff, put it back on a plane, and go flying. Well, the more we took off the plane, the more damage we found, and before it was over, we had the plane completely disassembled. We found that every single piece of the airplane was damaged in one shape or form. And when we got down to the very first piece of the main spar, we just turned around and started fixing them and putting it back together. And 10 years later, we went flying.
7: A lot of the leather items in cockpit trim were absolutely perfectly preserved, as I recall.
8: Oh, yes. Leather was good. The rubber, the tires were in use, but a lot of the rubber seals that you see on the airplane today were in the ice for 50 years.
7: That's absolutely amazing. How long did the recovery process take?
8: Recovery?
7: The restoration.
8: It was a 10-year process. So we started in October of 92, and we flew Glacier Girl for the first time in October of 2002.
7: And the pilot of that flight, none other than?
8: Steve Hinton. Yeah.
7: Absolutely. One of the finest pilots out there.
8: Mr. Warbird.
7: Just about everything. Mr. Warbird.
8: Yeah.
7: Absolutely right. You flew it the first time, and now it's an ongoing project to maintain the aircraft.
8: We have over 200 hours on the plane now, flying perfectly. If everything goes well, next summer in June, we plan on recreating the mission that it was on in 1942 and actually fly Glacier Girl to England along the same route that they were using during the Bolero missions, end up in England at Duxford.
7: Bob, where is the Foundation base now?
8: Okay, we're located in San Antonio, Texas, right at the main airport in San Antonio. And we have several Warbirds in the collection, and obviously Glacier Girl is the crown jewel.
7: She's the centerfold.
8: Yes, she is.
7: You'll find just over to the right-hand side or to the left-hand side as you face the aircraft, ladies and gentlemen, you'll find a lot of memorabilia and souvenir items of P-38 Glacier Girl. It's one of the main ways that they're able to raise funds to keep this beautiful machine flying. It's been a 16-year dedication that Bob has applied to this airplane, and they're trying to keep her flying, keeping her in the sky. As you can see, a beautiful job of the restoration. It looks brand new. So please put your hands together for Bob Carden and the Glacier Girl.
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1: Well, joining us right now is Josh Bixler, who's the president of Flight Test. And if you haven't heard of Flight Test, well, you don't spend a lot of time on the internet. You've got almost 2 million subscribers on YouTube.
2: 2 million family members, my friend. Yeah, they're incredible.
1: It's amazing. Well, tell us a little bit about your background first. You're a longtime Air Venture attendee.
2: Goodness. Some of my earliest memories were out here at Oshkosh, and some of the most shaping memories for me, matter of fact. I grew up in Ohio on a little tiny airport. My dad flew a BC-12D in the backyard, and earliest memories I have is walking down with him holding my hand and holding down on those heel brakes while he yelled, you know, brakes in contact. And it really shaped my life in a powerful way. Moving forward, aviation's been in our blood, model aviation specifically. And my dad impacted me in a real powerful way by not only teaching me the disciplines of flight, but also the joys that can be had in creating things that will take flight through model aviation.
1: So tell us when the formal, I guess, plan came together for Flight Test.
2: Yeah, great question. My wife and I led a flying ministry that was focused on getting parents and kids engaged in a common hobby. We oftentimes believe that the hobby should be meant to connect people, not to escape. And we saw lots of parents having difficulty connecting with their kids. And the tool that my dad used was model aviation. So I started designing airplanes out of simple, common, everyday materials. So when someone said it was too expensive, it was too complicated, it was going to crash, I said, it's not too expensive, it's not too complicated, and enjoy the crash. Embrace it because it's going to make you a better builder and pilot. From that point on, an amazing gentleman named Chad Capper came along and says, hey, I want to put a video around this. And my only stipulation is that it remain family-friendly and approachable for everybody.
1: And that's what I like about your approach, is that it is inclusive, not exclusive. And sometimes we in aviation can be a little snobby. Which is great to see you pulling people together, especially families.
2: Thank you. We want to overcome those hurdles. Everyone has a dream. I mean, everyone can relate to gravity. If I jump off this beautiful balcony, I know exactly what's going to happen. When you can teach a young child that they can overcome that with their bare hands, something switches in their mind. There's a passion that's ignited. And what I love about flight is it's not a hobby. It's a lifestyle. And whether it's a rubber band powered airplane all the way up through professions in aviation, it can be a lifestyle for the whole family. So if a child and in a family can connect around this, it's not something that one's the observer, one's the executioner. It's something that they can all enjoy. Husband, mom, father, son, daughter, everybody. And it's truly life-changing.
1: Tell us a little bit about your kits that you have available. There's a wide variety.
2: We put out we're putting out about one a month. Now we're putting about four every 6 weeks. And that's ranging from planes that can be built in about an hour all the way to planes that take about maybe a day and a half. But they have the scale detail of what you typically see in balsa wood. They're made out of a material called foam board. And foam board is easily purchased at any dollar store. We use common everyday materials so people can feel it's not only affordable, but it's approachable. It's like I've worked with this stuff. I did a science fair project. And it's like arts and crafts time. But during that time that they're building, they're learning principles of flight. They're learning about how airfoils work. They're learning the uniqueness of what happens when you combine an under-cambered wingtip with a Clark Y center section. And, oh, my gosh, you have a plane that doesn't tip stall. And just amazing things like that. So we use common everyday materials so that way no one ever needs to go to expensive hobby shop to get in a hobby. Also, when they crash, and they will, they can repair it, which makes them a better builder at the same time.
1: So aside from the foam board kits that you have, what other things do you have?
2: Well, Flight Test started. Yeah, great question. Flight Test started as a YouTube channel. We were kind of like Mythbusters and Monster Garage, but with aviation. And from that point on, the kits came in. The projects are really, our goal was to inspire them through the content, and then to equip them within the hobby, and then hopefully push them into a lifestyle, a career path even. I always tell kids, make your passion your profession. Take what God put in your heart and do it every day of your life. And you're going to work so hard, but it's going to be so fulfilling. Recently, as we've come up closer to that 1.9, 2 million subscriber mark, we've put a lot of heart into now taking our communities that know the ecosystem of Flight Test. They know how to do the build nights. They know how to train each other. They know how to do the outreach and equip families to get in this hobby. We're now putting a formal setting called the Flight Test Community Association, and that's our, as the government calls it, the new CBO, community-based organization. And that serves a couple purposes. It's not just to meet the regulations and the needs so we can continue to enjoy the hobby, but it's also to equip people and to energize people. I always said that in the early days we had fans, then it turned to a community, then that community turned into a family. I want to see it become a movement. And that's not done through this knucklehead being on YouTube every day. It's done through families actually reaching out within their community and saying, let's have a build night. Let's go ahead and change lives of others. Let's go into schools. Let's go into churches. Let's go into boys and girls clubs and have these activities that are so simple to do.
1: How are you working to connect those people to, yeah, to build that community?
2: We live in a really great age where we have everything digital. You know, there's social media, and it's funny because I want people to connect physically, but we can still use these tools to connect them digitally. People oftentimes think of groups and clubs as synonymous. I don't agree with that. What a group is basically going to be through the FTCA is a group of people that will gather, and those people will do those activities together. So you could have an FTCA group actually using a model air club field and getting along great. You know, we're not trying to reinvent the wheel. We're trying to complement and also plug the holes that are kind of in aviation as we see it. I don't want to take a young child and give them a great experience and said, okay, that was your experience. Good luck in the future. I want to equip them to go home so their parents can recognize that passion. We have a FT STEM program that's been out for 4 years now. We have 3,000 kids currently in the classroom, not even counting the homeschoolers, that are actively doing aviation-based curriculum from K through 12. These kids are going on to be actual pilots, to be career pilots, to be maintenance techs, to serve in our military. And I love hearing their stories at Flight Fest every year when all the families come out and they're like, hey, by the way, I'm a CFI. And I don't know if you know this or not, but I'm finishing off my private pilot's license in a little Ronca 7AC that I own. I have these kids coming that got in the hobby through flight test. And they're like, hey, Josh, I can help you finish your rating. What a blessing.
1: Absolutely. Josh Bixler, who is the president of Flight Test. You can tell he's very passionate about aviation and the community. And tell us about the Flight Fest itself.
2: Flight Fest is incredible. Typically, people think when you have a flying event that you come out, you bring your toys, you fly your toys. If they break, you go home sad. It's completely the opposite. Flight Fest, we have these build tents. There's three of them this year, 140 by 40 feet long, tables, hot glue guns, electric power. And then families will just collapse on these things. And we have free foam for kids to use. We have seminars going on, much in the spirit of what I was impacted by here at Oshkosh, where there's workshops that you could learn. These kids go in, and these families go in, they build these projects. And then they go right out to the flight line, and there's a friendly volunteer in an orange shirt. They do a safety inspection, and they say, hey, how new are you? How much help do you need? And they assess them right then, and they say, okay, let's get your plane in the air, or let's go ahead and give you lessons. It's incredible. We can take someone in one weekend, which typically would take 3 years, where we can take them from knowing nothing to building, flying, understand the safety, understand the principles of flight and how where you should and shouldn't fly. And by the time they go home, they're fully equipped to enjoy the hobby as an entirely new family around a common activity. One thing we also do is something called combat, where these kids will design these amazing contraptions, and we put them out far away on the line, and we'll send up about 150 planes in the air. Last one flying wins. And they don't mess around with these. I built a couple planes that we call juggernauts, thinking I'd win. It's always a 9 or 10 year old kid that takes me out, and he does a really good job doing it.
1: Amazing. And with the Flight Fest and it just struck me as you were talking about it, once you've taken someone from the absolute newbie to a family that can go home and do it, then they in turn can share that with their
2: 100%.
1: Their network as well. And it is kind of an amazing journey.
2: We've had where families, they call each other neighbors across the table and stuff, but they've gotten in the hobby, and then they bring more of their family out the next day, and then more the next day, and more the next day, where eventually there's a whole row of tables of nothing but families and neighbors and friends. And we've been blessed. This year was a little difficult with getting people from out of the country. We still had it. But typically we'll have well over 1,000 pilots, and we'll have about 7,000 people attend these events in about 11 different countries represented in the little town of Malvern, Ohio. It's pretty heartwarming.
1: Sounds a little bit like the little town of Oshkosh, Wisconsin.
2: Amen. Amen. Yes. This place I cannot express. I mean, what an honor it is to sit here watching these airplanes land while I'm talking to you, and to know where this was a lot of the spark that really sealed it. You know, with EAA, the beauty is not just taking flight, but it's building your own aircraft. It's Experimental Aircraft Association. That still lives in my heart. I want people to dream not just with building a model airplane, but someday building their own in real life, because that is really where the ingenuity comes. Just imagine if people weren't building in the back garage, where would all this innovation go? You know, it wouldn't be there.
1: Exactly. A little earlier, you mentioned something about working with the government. What kind of regulations or roadblocks do you see in the future?
2: Yeah, there's been current regulations that have been passed down over the past 3 years with remote ID, with safety knowledge tests. And one thing, you know, whenever you get in the hobby, safety is usually the very first thing. I remember my very first flight experience with an instructor. The first thing he did was a pre-flight. safety was breeded into the activity. With model aviation, you got that activity through a relationship through a local model club, but now that's all been changed because you can get in the hobby in a digital world. You can go to Best Buy. It doesn't take away the need for having a mentorship program. And with the government's new requirements through like the trust testing, remote ID, safety guidelines, where you can and can't fly, and using like things like the Lance, there's a big challenge to basically educate people at the same time. But also, I'm really passionate about keeping this free and accessible, because if you make this too restrictive, you're going to cause people not to be able to comply, but you're also going to cause this amazing activity to go away, and all the careers, all the opportunities to use aviation to benefit people goes away with it.
1: In the about minute or so we've got left, any final thoughts or observations that you've made so far?
2: I'm so thankful. One of the biggest things I'm eager to do this week is really connect a lot of people. Education in the classrooms is an amazing thing when you bring aviation into the mix, because it's something that the kids can learn in the classroom, they can get passionate about, but then they can take it home to their families. Our goal with Flight Test and the FDCA is to take our K-12 curriculum and really make it a tool for not only us to use, but hopefully many other companies, schools, to be able to use as a tool to, you know, kind of fill those holes of how do we get kids passionate about this? How do we break those blocks in people's minds to get them to dream bigger and do bigger? And so that's really on my heart. Along with that, I'm out here with my family. Can have some good memories.
1: Good. And if folks want more information or they want to get involved, want to watch some of the videos, where do they find
2: you? It's YouTube, Flight Test, and then also we have flighttest.com, and then the FTCA is flighttest.com-ftca.com.
1: Excellent. Right,
2: thank you so much.
1: Josh, thanks for being here. I'm Steve Buss, and this is EIA Radio.
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3: 2 minutes past 11 o'clock. I'm Afterburner Al, and Jaymon G will be joining us in just a second. We're kind of doing a dual thing here. Jeff will be calling in from the seaplane base, and I will be here in the studio. Currently, we have 73 degrees and fair skies, partly cloudy with a high near 82, and of course, great sunny weather for the rest of AirVenture and on into the week. In studio with me right now is Jeff Gazzetti, who is a supervisory air safety investigator. He oversees all 10 regional offices of the NTSB. And today we're going to talk about the top 10 most wanted safety improvements as recommended by the board.
4: That's correct. Hi, how are you?
3: I'm very good. Glad to have you back. You're becoming a veteran here, but we're happy to have you. This has been a great series with the NTSB on our air this week, and so we really enjoyed talking to all of your staff.
4: Well, we really enjoy getting the word out. That's all we're about, is preventing accidents. And yes, today I'd like to talk about our top 10 most wanted list for safety improvements that not only span big airplanes, but small airplanes also. So if you'd like, I can just start going down through the list.
3: Please do.
4: Okay. The first one that the safety board believes is probably the highest risk of killing people is to stop runway incursions and ground collisions of aircraft. We want the FAA to give immediate warnings of probable collisions or incursions directly to the flight crews in the cockpit. I tell you, but for the grace of God, we haven't had several major airline accidents for two airplanes crashing into each other.
3: And this has been an emphasis in a lot of, at least the aviation media for sure, but sometimes spilling over into the general media about the fact that you got to hit these incursions hard, and then some stuff has been covered up. At least there's been some allegations
4: So
3: on and so forth. Yeah. We won't get into too much about that. But I'm sure the NTSB has been leaning hard on the FAA to implement these, to work on this a little bit faster, have they?
4: They have, and we haven't been too pleased with their progress, and that's why we've given it a kind of a yellow light, if you will. But the FAA certainly recognized the problem. They're experimenting with technologies, and in this day and age, runway incursions should just be a thing of the past. The second one, Al, is to reduce accidents and incidents in aviation caused by human fatigue. Especially in the commercial world, we'd like the FAA to set working hour limits for flight crews and aviation mechanics based on known fatigue research, circadian rhythms, and sleep and rest requirements. There's just too many pilots out there that are tired, and when you're tired and fatigued, you just don't make the best decisions.
3: Certainly from personal experience, a long duty day just really wears on you. And ever since I started my professional flying career 10 years ago, it seems like both operators and the FAA have really only paid lip service to this effort of talking about, they always talk about the safety and eliminating fatigue, but I've never really seen any concrete changes in the rules.
4: There hasn't been, because the rules it means a lot of money. If airlines had to restrict some of their flight crews to requirements that we think would be appropriate, those airlines would lose some money. They wouldn't have the best utilization of their pilots. But fatigue leads to accidents, and in the long run, you're safer. And the FAA is probably under a lot of pressure from airlines that lobby to keep the rules the way they are, but it will save lives.
3: And one other thing I was going to add, the National Transportation Safety Board, they make these recommendations, but they're not necessarily legally binding.
4: No, we're completely non-regulatory. We simply make recommendations. We're a small government agency. We're not regulatory. We're not part of the Department of Transportation. We're independent. And our bully pulpit are recommendations. But to the FAA's credit, 85% of them are implemented.
3: And just one of the things that is the nature of the beast, that sometimes these tussles become slightly political.
4: Probably more than slightly political. They become very political, especially in the world of major airlines. But still, the cooler heads usually prevail, and we get things worked out.
3: All right, on to our list.
4: All right. The third one is to improve crew resource management, to require commuter and on-demand air taxi flights to receive crew resource management training. It's currently required for Part 121 major air carriers, but beyond that, if you're a King Air flying non-scheduled Part 135, there is no requirement for crew resource management. And we think a lot of accidents involving two crew members in small airplanes are due to the fact that there's not adequate crew resource management training.
3: Now, if you go to a sim school, those are all integrated into their particular curriculums, but a lot of these pilots, especially if you're a single pilot, King Air, or even a crew, you're not getting that crew resource management.
4: Well, you're not required to get it. Let's put it that way. So a lot of operators say, hey, we're not required to get it. Why should I spend the money for the training? So we want to get the word out there that it'll help save lives. Number four on the list is to improve audio and data recorders and to require video recorders, especially on smaller airplanes. For big airplanes, we want cockpit voice recorders to have at least 2 hours of audio. We'd also like a backup source in case there's a fire in the cockpit that burns through the cables that provide information. We want a battery backup. And for smaller airplanes like the Caravan and turboprops that currently aren't required, we'd like a video recorder in the cockpit to give investigators more information to solve complex accidents. And so this is something, the technology is to the point now where recorders are cheap and easy to install, and we'd like the FAA to require that.
3: And I've seen a great movement where a lot of the stuff that was basically only available for airliners has trickled down. Not only the voice recorders and a lot of the corporate jets that I'm flying these days, the old and the new, but also TAWS, which was required about, I think it was a year and a half ago.
4: That's right.
3: 2 years ago on
4: right.
3: All
4: twin engine.
3: Any turbine-powered. Or more,
4: right.
3: Yeah.
4: Turbine-powered airplane, six passenger.
3: And so a lot of these improvements are now filtering down to where they need to be.
4: That's right, because the technology is getting there. Number six is to reduce the dangers of aircraft flying in icing conditions. There's too many airplanes that are falling out of the sky because of pilot education not realizing how critical icing is. We need to use current research on freezing rain and large water droplets to revise the way aircraft are designed and to approve them for flight into icing conditions. We need to conduct additional research with NASA to identify realistic ice accumulation and incorporate new information into pilot training requirements so that this doesn't happen.
3: Certainly the accident out in Colorado with the president of
4: NBC
3: Sports,
4: Ebersol.
3: Certainly that particular accident highlighted how a lot of the, especially corporate and charter crews, there's a lot of ambiguous wordings out there about how to assess the condition of your aircraft, and certainly company manuals are not written very well in that respect. And certainly now the myth out is still in a lot of people's mind of that half inch before you blow off the ice or whatever on the boot-equipped aircraft. The FAA has changed the wording now over a year now, I think, at least.
4: That's correct. Yeah, and especially on airplanes that have no leading-edge slats, they're hard wing, supercritical wings. If you were to take 1 grain of salt and distribute it every cubic inch along the leading edge of an airplane, that would be enough to destroy the majority of the lift. I mean, it doesn't take much contamination to destroy the lift on these supercritical wings.
3: And even sometimes the frost from a sunset.
4: Absolutely.
3: In a cold fall or spring afternoon into evening can really change the characteristics of your wing.
4: Frost is really bad. Number six is to eliminate flammable fuel air vapors in fuel tanks on large transport category aircraft. We want the FAA to implement design changes to eliminate the generation of flammable fuel air mixtures. This is what we believe brought down TWA Flight 800, explosive fuel air mixture. Any little stray spark gets in there and that airplane's going to blow up. It's happened six times before in history. Some were fatal accident or non-fatal that happened on the ground. Some were like TWA Flight 800. But we want the FAA, and they're actually moving very quickly to certifying systems for fuel inerting, where you pump inert gas into the fuel tanks.
3: And that's kind of interesting because there's a range of aircraft in use today, you know, 40-year-old aircraft all the way up to brand new, and you've got all these evolutions of systems that you're going to have to try to guard against and all the different safety foibles that create these kind of situations.
4: That's right. The last three on the top 10 list, Al, are ones that aren't officially on our most wanted list, but they're ones that are specific to general aviation pilots. And number seven is flying into severe weather. Scott Crossfield, the famous test pilot, he flew into severe weather, and air traffic controllers did not warn him that he was about to fly into severe weather. That's about the sixth or seventh accident that's happened in the last 2 years involving pilots getting a briefing but launching off anyway. And then when they get into as they approach severe weather, because of their communication with air traffic, the word just doesn't get out into the pilot's brain that they're about to enter severe weather. And we have an in-flight breakup and a situation that the IFR pilot should avoid. Number eight is to maintain adequate airspeed while you're maneuvering. This may have come into play in the Corey Lytle accident in New York City. He was initiating this turn. We believe the turn continued to steepen, and the airplane lost 200 or 300 feet. Could have flown over the building, but descended into the building instead. Could have been a stall mush situation. Turns out that many general aviation accidents occur due to stall because pilots do not maintain vigilance on their airspeed.
3: And not to jump to any conclusions, but there was an incident out here, I think it was on Tuesday, where it seemed that the pilot got a little slow and they were...
4: Yes, that involved a light sport aircraft. And witness accounts do indicate that it was slowing and then it just kind of went straight down, which is consistent with loss of...
3: Certain that... And one of the things we always talk about when we tell people flying into AirVenture, because there have been accidents in the past where you get that accordion effect of the traffic trying to stay separated, learn how to fly slow.
4: That's right.
3: You know, and recognize those when you're getting too slow for your airplane.
4: Right. Number nine is flight into IMC, pilots becoming disoriented, VFR pilots flying into clouds becoming disoriented, and then not being able to maintain control of their airplane. JFK Jr., in a sense, was related to this. Now, it was technically VFR conditions, but when you lose sight of the horizon and it's a black hole and you're not trained, you get into trouble. And then lastly, failure to manage your fuel properly. We still have airplanes crashing because pilots run out of gas, or they transfer all their fuel out of one tank and run that dry, and then they don't realize what they did, even though they have a full tank in the other wing. So that's almost inexcusable, but it still happens.
3: Jeff, these are great topics. I wish I had a whole hour to talk to you about it because it'd be an exciting chat. But we're going to have to move on. But Jeff, thanks for joining us.
4: You're welcome. Thanks to be here.
3: Jeff Gazzetti is the Supervisory Air Safety Investigator for the National Transportation Safety Board. He oversees 10 regional offices across the nation. They look into our accidents. They make safety recommendations based on accidents and other data that they collect. Stay tuned. Coming up is Mr. Shad Sitz on the use of automated flight following for aerial firefighting. And we also have the House Subcommittee for Aviation Forum coming at 11:30. Wow, lots of things to do. 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
1: With us now is David Lighting, who is the manager of the Young Eagles program, among other things, with EIA, one of the staff members. And first of all, thank you, as we thank the volunteers, but we also have to thank the EIA staff for all your hard work and getting everything ready so when all of us volunteers show up, we just go do our thing.
5: Well, I always tell everyone, Steve, I said, we just build the sandbox. Yep. The volunteers are the ones that play in the sandbox and make everything the way it's supposed to be. So it really is the volunteers, and this is done on the backs of volunteers. And
1: exactly.
5: We're just here to help where we can.
1: Yeah. The Young Eagles program has been going strong since 1992. Right out here at Show Center, the program kicked off. It is still going strong. 2.3 million Young Eagles flown so far.
5: Yeah.
1: How's the participation been this year so far?
5: It's been great, Steve. You know, a year ago we were up here talking about we're going into the 30th anniversary of the program, and we've been doing that for the past 12 months. And, as of the end of last week, you know, we're always getting paperwork, as you know, we had about 400 pilots that met our goal of flying 30 Young Eagles between basically AirVenture and AirVenture.
1: Right.
5: Which has been really cool to see. And we've been doing extra incentives for chapters to have rallies, double Young Eagles credits. And we were just discussing before this that, this spring in the early part of 2023 has been the busiest stretch for Young Eagles in over a decade. So it's really cool to see the pilots and the chapters getting behind the program like that.
1: And for those who don't know, David is, a legacy because you were a Young Eagle at one point and now you're running the program. How does that feel? How did that happen?
5: It's really cool, Steve. It was 2002. We were walking around the AirVenture grounds. I had just turned eight that year, and we

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1: Through some files, and she said, "David, do you want any of these old archived photos? I don't really know what to do with them." And she started flipping through them, and there was a photo of me in front of the DC-3, and I said, "Michelle, do you know who's in this picture?" She goes, "No, I don't. Do you know?" I said, "Yeah, that's me." So that was kind of a very funny moment, and it makes it really special because, you know, for me, without EAA, without the program, I don't really know where I'd be in aviation. So it's really fun to be a part of it now on this side and see the impact that it has. And, you know, I enjoy almost working with the kids and the families, you know, more than our members because you really open their eyes to things, and they have so many questions, you know, because it's such a new world. And I get a real kick out of working with the families.
2: One of the things you mentioned just briefly was the Young Eagle Credits Program. Tell us a little bit about that and how those credits for flying Young Eagles help in many different ways.
1: Yeah, so the Young Eagles Credit Program, you probably know the history a little bit better than I do. It used to be, you know, sponsored by a car company, and we're now at a point now where every Young Eagle flown is typically worth a $5 credit. And that credit goes back to the hosting EAA chapter. And right now, like I said, we're doing double credit. So it's been $10 for every Young Eagle flown. And that money goes back into the Young Eagles program for that chapter. So at the end of the year, let's say you flew 100 Young Eagles and you've earned $500 of Young Eagles credits. You can put that money towards anything to advance your chapter's Young Eagles program. One of the most common uses is they sponsor youth and send them over to the Air Academy Lodge here on the other side of the EAA grounds. Sometimes they'll buy volunteers shirts and hats and buttons and pins and giveaways for the kids. And it's a really nice way for us to incentivize all the work that they're doing and make sure that their programs are staying strong or, you know, give some kids a really cool experience here at Air Academy.
2: Absolutely. And Air Academy continues. It predates the Young Eagles program and continues to go strong.
1: Yeah, it does. You know, I think we're coming up on 40 years of the Air Academy now. And it's pretty funny when you go look back at the photos of how it, you know, first started and really how far it's come. And obviously, James Ray and the Ray Foundation made a lot possible with the construction of that lodge over there. But that's something I never got to do. But we have a lot of chapter members that come into town throughout the year for different leadership sessions. And they stay over in that lodge. And they're like, "Man, I feel like this is summer camp for adults." And I'm like, I know, imagine how special that must be for the kids to just, you know, soak up all things aviation. Because, you know, as you know, growing up, there's not a lot of kids in your class that might be into aviation. You know, they're into sports, music, entertainment. So to take, you know, someone that's 14 years old and put them in an environment with people who have all the same interests that they have, I think is really special for the kids because it's not something they get to do, you know, on a Saturday afternoon with their friends.
2: Exactly. And some of those friendships that are created during the Air Academy turn out to be lifelong friendships as they stay in touch and continue to grow that community.
1: Yeah, I think there's even a couple of married couples that came out of the Air Academy weekends.
2: And if I think I saw on Facebook or social media post somewhere, we're looking at like a second generation. I think Mario Rosales, his kids are now, he was a Air Academy graduate. He was a counselor for a while, and now his kids are going to the Air Academy.
1: Yep.
2: So
1: yep.
2: It's awesome to see that just continue to circle
1: it is.
2: Around.
1: It is.
2: Sean Tucker is still the program chair, and Jimmy Graham is his co-chair.
1: Yep. Both of them are still on board. Sean's roaming the ground somewhere right now. We've kind of been playing phone tag and getting him all situated, but you know, Sean's as great as ever to work with, and, you know, Jimmy's still on board, but just broke this morning. Jimmy's got some exciting news. So Jimmy was supposed to be here this week, but unfortunately, he was just signed by the New Orleans Saints, and he's going to be playing NFL football again. So that's great for Jimmy. We're really, really excited for him. He's really bummed not to be here. He had plans to bring his helicopter. Right. He was going to do Young Eagles flights, veterans flights, but we're going to push that back a year and, you know, let him, you know, keep living out his NFL dream.
2: Awesome. Very good. Yeah, I saw Sean just briefly. He was, as always, hair on fire and going 100 miles an hour.
1: Exactly.
2: with the Young Eagles program, again, when it started, it was just the ride, and it didn't have a whole lot developed behind it, but there is so much more to it now. So after the flight, what happens?
1: Yeah, we call it the Young Eagles flight plan now because we want it to be more, like you said, than just that flight because it's great. You know, I was just listening to the kids up here, and I think half of them at least mentioned, you know, I took a Young Eagles flight and it lit the spark. And, you know, they're lucky enough to be in that environment with the Naples program that, you know, they can really, you know, build upon that excitement. But, you know, not every youth is lucky enough to be in that environment. So we try to provide some resource, some documents, some programming for them to take advantage of. And through that Young Eagles flight plan, one of our partners is Sporties. So every single Young Eagle gets a

0: free access code to the Sporties Learn to Fly course through age 19. As they're working through Sporties, they can even earn credit towards a free discovery flight. And then once they finish Sporties and they pass the written successfully, EAA will reimburse that young eagle for the cost of the written. So, again, it's all these little small things that we can try to do, but that's actually one of the kind of goals and objectives over the next, you know, year and a half here at headquarters is we want to make that an even more impactful flight plan experience. So we're going to try to see what we can do to make that even a little bit stronger. You know, we just added the new program, Aero Educate, which you can check out on the grounds at the Aero Educate Center. And there's a lot there for youth to do that's age-based and, you know, trying to push them into that program as well.
1: Good. And there are also a number of scholarships that are available as well for flight training.
0: Yeah, there is. There's kind of two different, I call it EAA scholarship tracks. There's our general EAA scholarships, which, you know, any youth can apply for. And those are, they run through various cycles throughout the year. And you can just find those on EAA.org. But then our other scholarship programs, our Ray Aviation Scholarship Program, and that's all run directly through local EAA chapters. The money is granted to the chapters based on the chapter's merit. And then it's up to the chapter to find that scholar. And like I said, it's a $1.8 million program, $11,000 per kid. And we're just coming up on our 400th successful Ray scholar since 2019. And pretty much every single one of them is a former young eagle as well.
1: If someone would like more information on young eagles, the scholarship program, credits, all that stuff, where can they find it?
0: If they're on the grounds here, they can swing over to the EAA Blue Barn, which is on Knapp, right across from the forums and workshops area, kind of halfway between the control tower and Warbirds Fighter Town, right there on Knapp. Otherwise, online, just EAA.org/scholarships or youngeagles.org will take you right to the Young Eagles page, and you can kind of navigate from there. We've got a section for kids, a section for information for parents, and as always, they can always give us a call, shoot us an email, and we're more than happy to help.
1: Excellent. Well, we've been talking about the Young Eagles program, the things that have been follow-ons after that, but let's go back to your experience. After you were a young eagle, where did your aviation path take you?
0: Yeah, you know, I was, again, I grew up 2 hours south of here, Kenosha, Wisconsin, so Air Venture was always my my way to engage in aviation. I didn't come from an aviation family, so again, EAA kind of kept me tied in, and while I was here, I learned about the fact that you go to school for aviation. I always thought airplanes were just things people like played with. I didn't know you could make a career out of aviation. So learned of the University of North Dakota up in Grand Forks, and it's the only school I applied to. I went up there and got a degree in aviation management. And while I was there, I got highly involved in the EAA chapter that was in town. That was the first chapter I was involved in. I was the Young Eagles coordinator, then the president. And through that, I got to know the folks on staff here. And that ultimately led to a job right out of college. And I've, you know, kind of been living the dream ever since.
1: And you got your pilot's license, obviously.
0: Right? Yep.
1: What do you fly?
0: So we're lucky enough to have a great flying club on the field here. RV-12, RV-6A, 172, and we just got us a Tauberry in the club as well. So a really diverse club and an airplane. And you can just, you know, any mission you want to do, you got an airplane for, pretty much.
1: Excellent. And a little racing in your recent past?
0: Yeah, a little bit. So those that know me know I'm a massive fan of IndyCar racing. And this past May, I was lucky enough to take a two-seater ride at the Indianapolis Motor Speedway. And we got up to about 185 miles an hour. And it as much as I love aviation and I've done a lot of cool things in aviation, this one, it cracked the top. I was like, this is like nothing I've ever experienced before, and it was pretty cool.
1: Excellent. David, just a moment or two, any final thoughts?
0: I just want to say I hope everyone's enjoying the week. This is, you know, as crazy as it is for the volunteers and the staff, it's still such a rewarding week, and as tired as we are at the end, it's recharges our aviation batteries. So I just, if there's anything our staff can do to improve someone's visit, stop us, flag us down, and we'll see what we can do to help you.
1: Sounds good. David Lighting, who's in charge of the Young Eagles program. David, glad to have you here, and you're listening to From the Stand on EIA Radio.
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3: We are Stuck Mike and Code Talker.
4: I still don't understand what he's saying.
3: I'm letired. It's okay. French. It's, you know, it's an American's impersonation of a French person speaking. It's okay. How I would do it. I'm terrible. Okay. I'm not very politically correct when it comes to other countries.
4: Well, and neither is he. But
3: letired.
4: But we digress.
3: Yes, we do. Joining us. You know what? I'll let you take this one. I'm not. Joining us in studio this morning is Rick Land of Landrick Custom Guitars, and he's going to be talking about a guitar that's going to be up for auction this week, correct?
5: Yeah, actually two guitars.
3: Two guitars.
5: Yes.
3: Yeah. Well, first of all, so you made the guitars? I mean, this is this is your shop, let's say.
5: Yeah, it's something that I started doing a few years ago.
3: Okay.
5: Started as a hobby, and it's kind of grown from there.
4: So why guitars at AirVenture?
5: Why not?
4: There you go.
5: I think because the guitars and aviation in general has always been two very big passions of mine.
4: Okay.
5: Trying to find a way to tie them together has always been key. For a few years now, we've always brought up the guitars I've built. We're over in Camp Scholler. We usually play them almost every night until they tell us to stop or we decide it's just too late.
4: So this is kind of an impromptu jam that happens, I guess, with some regularity over in the camp?
5: Some people say fortunately and other people say unfortunately.
4: Okay.
5: So it's always been kind of an idea to kind of bring them both together. How it really all started, though, was I met up with my painter, who is just a fabulous artist. The guy can paint anything.
4: So you're a builder of guitars.
5: I actually do all the building and the designing for the most part. And then once I met up with Jason, that opened up a whole new world of, you know, custom built and custom themed guitars.
4: And we're talking about Jason LeCavalier, right?
5: Yes, correct. Okay. Yeah.
4: So you guys kind of team on the creation of these guitars that are themed, right?
5: Absolutely. All it really takes is a few photos and some ideas start to generate, and before we know it, he's, you know, got the airbrush out, and, you know, things get created pretty fast.
4: So these two guitars are going to be auctioned on, is it Thursday night? Is that right?
5: Yeah, one of the guitars is going to be auctioned on Thursday night at the Gathering of Eagles event. Mm-hmm. The other guitar is actually posted online right now on the EAA auction. And I believe that goes through the end of the week.
4: Okay. So describe, given that this is radio, give us a real complete description of what these guitars look like and what the designs are on them.
5: As far as the guitars themselves, they're built on the same lines as very classic, solid body electric guitar instruments people would really be able to associate with them.
4: Uh-huh.
5: What we do is we start with a blank body and go from there. It's almost like a canvas, and we just, you know, Jason will start painting on this thing, and before you know it, you've got the basic outline of the guitar done. You finish it up with the details, and then once it's been clear coated, he pretty much hands it off to me. I'll take the rest of the guitar, the neck, the rest of the hardware and the parts and electronics, and put it all in there, set them up. So one of the guitars is themed after the P-38 Glacier Girl, and so we thought that would be a kind of a neat tribute to a really neat plane.
4: Yeah.
5: I think when the design came into my head, it was pretty much I had warbirds out of the brain.
4: Okay.
5: So it wasn't too long before we were digging up pictures and went to work on that one. The other guitar is actually a tribute to Zenith Aircraft, and I believe Chris Hines is being... I think today is kind of noted as Chris Hines Day.
4: You're right. Yeah, several events, including Chris himself speaking at the forums and doing a book signing today. So, yep, today's his day.
5: So I think our intentions, that's the guitar that's on the online auction, is the Zenith Aircraft guitar. I believe Zenith has a dinner on Wednesday, and Chris, whether I think he knows it yet or not, he's autographing the guitar. So
4: does Zenith hold a special place for you?
5: We'll see.
4: Okay.
5: They've kept up to date on their websites and on their builder forum with pictures as we've been progressing with the guitar and as it's been painted. I've been sending over emailing pictures, and Sebastian's been real good about getting them online and showing everybody what's been going on. But they have not seen the completed guitar yet.
4: Oh, okay.
5: So,
3: let's be a good unveiling, you know?
5: Yeah.
3: See their work in guitar form, I guess.
5: The Zenith Aircraft guitar has, I believe, five aircraft on it. And so we've kind of tried to get a few of their models on the plane itself. I mean, on the guitar itself. And I think we've pretty much covered most of the models. And that was kind of our intent.
4: Now, do you build just solid body electrics? Is that your thing?
5: For right now.
4: Yeah.
5: Yeah. It's still a pretty new business. It's been a hobby for a long time. But at some point, I'd like to branch out, maybe get into some semi-hollow electric guitars. And I think the ultimate is always building the acoustic guitar.
4: Do you find as you go from one project to the next that you're still experimenting, trying new things, seeing what affects things like strength and tonality, or have you sort of got it together and you're just continuing now?
5: There's very few people that would say I have it together.
4: Okay.
5: No, I find that the experimenting is what makes it fun, and that's what I think draws people to the guitars is there's always something different to try, always a different tone. Always a different feature, always a different aspect of the guitar that every player is looking for also, which is always made it really neat. And then you throw the custom-designed part of the guitar and the artistry into it, and it just adds a whole other aspect to it that I don't ever really see us streamlining anything, per se.
4: Yeah, but might take the fun out of it, huh?
5: It could.
4: Yeah.
5: I think at this point, the best part about it is everyone's unique.
4: What do you feel like is the best compliment you've been paid by a musician who's played your guitar?
5: That it feels comfortable. It feels like they've had it for a long time. They've worn it in. That's always been a big part of it, is always get the guitar so that it feels like when a player picks it up, it just sounds right from the get-go. They don't have to tweak anything. They don't have to mess around with anything. It's ready to go. What I do like hearing is, your guitar has just replaced my number one.
4: Wow.
3: That's I don't think a higher compliment can be paid to a guitar player. I mean, you know, or a guitar maker, I should say. But exciting. How did you start on making guitars, though? I mean, you know, were you working in wood, or I mean, you know, what was the segue there to take you there?
5: I have been a woodworker for a long time. I was in a general contractor for a long time, so it was kind of an easy transition. Kind of had all the tools I needed at some point. So, yeah, it was just a matter of kind of learning as I went. And it actually became more fun for me to build the guitar than to play the guitar. So.
3: Well, and I was asking you outside before you stepped in if you'd be playing, and no was pretty much your answer. You don't want me to play.
5: I'm about camp shoulder good right now. And
3: that explains a lot for the folks here. So.
5: I think later on when Jason's in here, we'll have a more professional come in and give a good sample of what the guitars can do.
4: So have you guys collaborated on other guitars before these two?
5: Oh, yes.
4: Yeah. So list off some of the themes that you've designed or that he's painted for you.
5: We've always liked to come up with different ideas, movie themes. One of Jason's favorites are the old classic horror movies, so doing something like a Wolfman guitar or an old classic Dracula kind of a theme. We've always done a lot of stuff that had to do with hot rodding. He's a bike painter by trade, and so he's real good with the things that go along with you know, automobiles and motorcycles. So, you know, we'll do a lot of things with flames and custom hot rodding kind of ideas. And you know, fortunately, it goes real well with electric guitars.
4: Yeah. So do you build to order for the most part?
5: Yeah.
4: Okay.
5: Yeah. I do. We do like to experiment a lot. And so that means we do a lot of things where we kind of go off, on our own and get it done and get it out there. And
4: so you build it on spec sometimes?
5: Sometimes, yeah. But the custom order is definitely where we're at this point.
3: So how do people get a hold of you if they want to, see some of your guitars, see your work, place a custom order, how do they get in contact? Your website? Or?
5: Yeah, they can go to my website, which is landricguitars.com. And from there, they can get to all my links with email, Facebook, Twitter. It's kind of all there at this point.
4: Cool.
3: And Jason will actually be in studio later today talking about the guitar as well.
5: Correct.
3: He'll be here at 12:15 talking to Magneto Mel on Push to Talk today. So
5: correct. And I believe at that point, then I'll have someone in here that will hopefully mic up and have them play.
4: Great.
5: Play the actual guitars for the Young Eagles.
4: Rick Land of Landrick Custom Guitars. Thanks so much for coming by, and thank you for your contribution to the Young Eagles Gathering of Eagles event on Thursday night.
5: Not a problem.
4: Great to have you.
5: It's a pleasure. Thank you.
3: And if you want to check out the auction, the online auction, you can go to www.airventure.org/attractions/gathering.html. Scroll down the page, and you'll see the live auction book links. Wow. Who was that out there? I can't see from here.
4: Little air show practice going on.
3: A little bit. For information, I can't quite see at this angle. Not that I'd be able to identify him. Anyway, we know better than that. And here's Just Jim. He could have identified, but that's fine.
4: We are at the end of our show.
3: Wow.
4: 2 hours went
3: what
4: fast.
3: What a complete train wreck this morning.
4: So we've taken ourselves and everybody who was fortunate enough to listen.
3: Right down the toilet with us. So
4: from sleeping to fully awake.
3: Well, you know. You have your description, I have mine. So,
4: but either way, we'll be here again tomorrow.
3: Yes, we will. We'll be back tomorrow with more of Mike and Tommy's Flight School and a couple other great guests and whatnot. But this concludes this great, great edition, Mike, of the Morning Pre-Flight on EAA Radio.
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1: Hey, good morning. Welcome to the Tuesday edition of AirVenture Oshkosh 2019. And we are up here on the announcer stand, and you hear a little bit of noise behind us. That's because the UPS 747 just landed a moment ago, and they're still have their APU running just to make things a little difficult this morning. So that's the noise you hear in the background, but we'll power through because this is Oshkosh. I'd like to welcome our first two guests, Steve and Nick Crouches, father and son, and they have a very unique airplane that they've brought to AirVenture. It's a P-51H model Mustang. Most of us are familiar with the D model, but this is the H. And we'll talk about the specifics of the airplane and how you came to be custodians of the aircraft in a moment. But, Steve, how did you get into aviation?
7: I got in aviation following my father. He started out with Pan American with the flying boats at Treasure Island on the 314 Clipper Boeings. And after that, he got his license and started his own business out of Hayward, California, buying aircraft and reselling them. And the business stayed for like 67 years now, so it's still going. And he taught me how to fly, and I did the same thing with Nicholas, my son here. I taught him how to fly, and it's just been a third generation for him. And my path led me to being a captain of American Airlines.
1: All right. And Nick, what about you?
8: Same things. Going to the airport all the time as a little kid, go work on airplanes, clean them and wash them, go sit them and spit at the windshield, make airplane noises.
1: So with the P-51, obviously you don't start out with a P-51 Mustang. Right. What was your progression of aircraft to make it to the Mustang?
7: My progression probably started with the Ronica Champ, I guess, first. It happened to be on floats. And worked from there in 150, a lot of bonanza time, because that was my dad's favorite airplane. It was kind of a staple of his business, buying them and repairing them and selling them. And so everywhere he went was always in a bonanza, so I was in the right seat. I couldn't even see with a dash. I had to fly in the instruments. I was so young. But so from the Bonanza and the Satabria and PT-22, and from the PT-22, I did get three bounces in the T-6 before I started flying the Mustang.
1: Wow. Okay, that's a pretty quick transition. Yeah, although the 22 is a relatively difficult airplane to land.
7: Yeah,
8: it is. It's just like a Mustang.
7: It has the same feel as the Mustang, believe it or not, because it's laminar flow wing. The ailerons are heavy. The controls are heavy. And it gives you the same feel in the pattern as the Mustang does. You know, it doesn't go as fast as a Mustang, but it's still on, you know, base to final, you're going 90 miles an hour, and it's not like a Cub or anything else that you can just pull the power back off and just let it float into the ground. You can find it all the way to the ground.
1: Wow. And Nick, what was your solo airplane?
8: I sold a Cherokee 180, so okay. Nothing too exciting. And then Satabria after that, and Ryan PT-22.
1: Okay, so you got 22 time as well?
8: Yep, we still have the same airplane.
1: Okay. All right. So what else is in your hangar? You got the 22 and the Mustang? And,
7: I inherited the airplanes from my dad. He had a pretty good collection, and just we have still have the Champ. It needs to be restored, but we have a Cub, a Culver Cadet, just like the one that's parked outside over here to the right. The PT-22. We have our Bonanza still. That was my dad's. The Zatavia.
8: Republic CB.
7: Republic CB. Wow. And Mustang. And a Pinojet, TT-1 Pinojet, which was the first Navy jet training.
1: Sure.
7: Primary jet training.
1: Quite a stable of aircraft. Now, with the P-51, the H model, was there a particular reason for that? I mean, were you looking for an H or just looking for a Mustang?
7: Well, my dad started buying Mustang surplus from McCollum Field. He put 26 at one time, and several of them here on the field that he owned back from the 50s. And so he had those were all D models. And the Air National Guard at Hayward, is where he was based, had the D models for at the Guard unit. And one day, you saw these Mustangs take off, and the H model weighs 1,600 pounds lighter than the D model and with more horsepower. And they took off in like 800 feet, and they're just going basically almost straight up. So my dad jumped in his truck. He was racing across the field. The Air Guard goes, "What did you do in the Mustangs?" And they go, "Oh, these are the new H model Mustangs." And he goes, "Oh, my God, I got to have one." So that's where he started his pursuit to get the H model Mustang at that point. And everywhere he went, in Southern California, there's a lot of places where you can buy surplus parts. And he just started buying up all the H parts he could, but you know, and find a full airframe. And one came up in the surplus pamphlets, and older people are probably familiar with them. I think they still have them today. And he was going through it, and there's a picture of an H model. And it wasn't complete, but he bid on it, and he knew that the aluminum scrappers knew how much they can get for it.
1: Right.
7: So he's always bid a little bit more than them to make it not worth them getting for scrapping, because he lost out on a bunch of Mustangs in McCollum that way.
1: Sure.
7: That he outbid by scrappers, and they scrapped a bunch of them that way. So he ended up getting the airplane, and back in 1960, and put it in our shop in our house, and I was only, I was not even born in 1960 yet, but I used to watch my dad on a little bench he made, so I can always watch him, and if he needed something down the fuselage, I'd call down the fuselage, or run cables or wires down the fuselage, and so he got it flying in 67, and it's been flying ever since. And about 15 years ago, I went through the whole airplane, firewall forward, all everything, all done, redone, engine, the propeller, and then all the rubber hoses and such and hydraulic actuators, I pull those all out and restore those again. But the paint and everything else is all the way my dad put it.
1: Wow. So it truly is a family airplane.
7: Yeah. Right.
1: Yes. Yeah. So it's getting second generation. You're hoping it'll make it to the third generation?
8: I'm the third generation to fly it.
7: Yeah, he's third generation flying. And it's you know, I say I'm owner pilot, but it's a family airplane. Right. Always will be. Yeah. And hopefully we'll continue in the family for many more years.
1: So we're talking with Steve and Nick Couches. They have the family airplane, the P-51H model Mustang. And it's a relatively rare variant of the Mustang. There are about 550 or so that were made,
7: right,
1: all in Inglewood, California. But what makes the H model different? I've heard people say, oh, it's a Mustang with a taller tail. But there's much more to that story than just a
8: completely different airplane.
1: Exactly.
7: Yeah, there's not one interchangeable part between a D model and the H model. Like I said, it weighs about 1,600 pounds lighter. They just went through it, and the cowling's different. The landing gear's different. Wherever they can find a way to reduce weight, they did. And the airfoil's different. The fuselage is longer. The tail is taller. Everyone always says that's how you recognize it, by the tall tail. But there's Cavalier airplanes out there that copied it.
1: Right.
7: And it's just a performance with it. They built 555 of them. That's the only example flying, and there's only about 7 airframes left in the world. So it's quite unique, and it's a real pleasure to fly.
1: So it came out, it was in design and production in, I believe, 1943, and eventually was manufactured very late in World War II. A few saw action over in the Pacific, but for the most part, it was in an attempt to reduce the weight of the P-51. To make it more efficient and better in combat.
7: Well, yeah, what they were trying to do is be able to outperform the Japanese Zero.
1: Right.
7: Because the Zero was able to more agile than the D model was, so they wanted to get something that to dogfight better with the Zero. And that's what it does, because it's lighter. It turns really sharp, and I don't know if it would turn inside of a Zero, but that's what it was designed for. And the contract was for another 15,000 when the war ended. They stopped production on it, and the H model was unique because they never made a prototype. The prototypes were the G and the F. And they took those, incorporated the H right into production. So they never made a prototype, but they just started production on it, and they got the 555 before the contract was canceled.
1: Right. And now, after World War II in Korea, the preference was to go back to the D model Mustang for the close air support that they were doing in Korea, and the H's I just kind of got relegated to the air guard units didn't really see any action.
7: That's correct. Just because the support of spare parts for the D model, when the Air Force contracted to make the D model, they produced 15,000, but they produced 45,000 in parts. So right. For every airplane, there's three in spares. And so there's a lot of support for the airplane for continuing on into the Korean conflict.
1: Have you flown a D or a C model? What's the characteristic differences in flying?
7: I've flown a C model. It has a different wing on it. It flies a little differently than the D. And then the H model, the difference, like the C model, it lands a little faster because of the wing that's on it. But pretty much it flies very similar to the D model. It
8: just climbs like crazy.
7: Yeah. And then the H model, full of fuel, it takes off in 800 feet, and it holds the propeller-driven record still to this day of brake release at 10,000 feet in 90 seconds.
1: Wow.
7: Because that was everything about the H model. It had the Dash 9 engine with water injection, which was able to go to 90 inches on takeoff with the water injection.
1: Wow, amazing. And the airplane is here this
7: week.
1: Yes. And when we walk through the Warbird line, how are we going to know which one it is?
7: Which one it is? It's all silver with U.S. Air Force markings on it. There's no name on it. The tall tail.
1: Yeah.
7: And you'll be able to tell the difference. It has a smaller landing gear. It sits a little higher. Yeah. You'll walk up and go, well, it looks like a Mustang, but
8: it's not.
1: I've not seen the airplane. I'm looking forward to getting down to Warbirds to see it, but I was looking at some photos, and you're right. The tail is a little different, and it's different on the gear, and you have that reaction of, well, that's a Mustang, but that's not a Mustang.
8: Yeah.
1: It's amazing. Nick, what was your transition into flying the airplane?
8: Just
1: the 22?
8: Yeah, I flew the Ryan PT-22, and then I volunteered for the Collings Foundation for several years and got quite a bit of time in B-17, which is surprisingly a very good tailwheel trainer. So I flew that a bit, and then PT-22, and I flew with TF a couple times, and then sold the Mustang.
1: Excellent. So are we going to see it in any of the air shows this week?
7: I guess there's a Warbird one on Friday, I believe.
1: Okay.
7: So we're here until Friday or Saturday morning. So.
1: Good.
7: Yeah.
1: Yeah. A long flight back to California?
8: Yeah.
7: Yeah.
8: 6 hours.
1: But a good flight coming in.
7: That was a beautiful flight yesterday. The weather was perfect and nice and cool above in the higher altitude, so it makes it really pleasant to fly an airplane when it's cool in the cockpit instead of
1: Steve and Nick Couches, thank you for bringing your P-51H model to the show this year. We'll look forward to the Warbird show on Friday, and enjoy the rest of your week.
8: Thank you.
7: Thank you, Steve.
1: This is From the Stand. I'm Steve Buss on EIA Radio.
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10: We are on the fly at Homebuild headquarters on the Homebuilders Haven Plaza porch patio covered area, which is awesome during the rain, which we're not having today. Yay.
11: Yeah.
10: Charlie Becker is with me, and he's the director of chapters here at EA and also of communities. And he's the Homebuild community manager, which means that through the year, of course, most of the event is volunteers, but you are the Homebuilt liaison to EAA on staff. And with that comes you getting to see this all get put together every year. And there's some special stuff going on down here this year, and that's why we're here talking about it. So we're going to talk to Rich Stepler now. And tell us a little bit about why you're here, Rich, and what you've brought to EAA.
12: I represent the Wright B. Flyer, which is, if you take a look around, the great-great-great-grandfather of everything you see here. It was the first fixed-wing, controllable, heavier-than-air airplane invented in Dayton, Ohio, by the Wright brothers. It was... ours is a lookalike. It is not a replica.
10: Okay.
12: We are using modern materials, steel and aluminum. The original had ash and spruce. The original weighed about 800 pounds. We weigh about 2,600 pounds. The original had a Wright engine in it because it was the only thing that produced enough horsepower and was light enough. Ours has a Lycoming 390 in it for power. We have completed our phase one check. We are now flying it at air shows and other locations. We built this one specifically so it would fit into a Sealand container.
10: Oh, okay.
12: It takes five people about 4 hours to take it apart, put it in the container, and about 5 hours to take it out and put it back together. We did that because we were getting invitations to air shows all around the world, and we couldn't go.
10: Right.
12: So now with a Sealand container, we can take the original idea of flight and take it to the other countries. Now, many of them have come to us. We have had the Germans, the Japanese, Chinese, several other countries have sent delegations over to look at the airplane and get a flight in it. And that's why we built it, right? So that we could actually give people the opportunity to fly with the Wright brothers, or at least in the airplane that they built, and to get the experience from the Wright brothers.
10: Let's talk about technical stuff for just a minute, because, you know, the original Wright Flyer was pretty rustic, flight control-wise and power-wise. And, of course, you've solved the power problem with the 390. What about flight controls and handling and things like that?
12: You'll remember that the patent that the Wright brothers took is not on the airplane. The patent is for wing warping, i.e. control of the airplane. Now, that has a problem. When you get to low airspeeds, you're not able to adequately control in the roll direction. So what we have done is taken on the 1911 as the model we wanted to build. In fact, that's because the Wright brothers, that was their first commercial airplane. But we have included ailerons in the control package because wing warping just doesn't work at low speeds. We wanted a safe airplane. Anytime we took someone up, we wanted to be sure that we were all going to come back together. So there is a difference. However, by 1918, roughly, almost all of the Bs that were still flying had the conversion kit to ailerons because that made it a safer airplane.
10: Now, that brings up an interesting question. How many Wright Flyers were there?
12: That is, well, there were about 100 built in the Dayton factory after the Wright brothers sold the airplane, and their first customer was the U.S. government. It was the Signal Corps, Army Signal Corps. And after they started selling them to the Signal Corps, they built a factory in Dayton, Ohio, the first aircraft factory in America, and they turned out about 100 airplanes. However, how many were built is not quite known to us because they sold the rights to build their airplane in other countries. So there was a lot of other countries and, in fact, other people in the U.S. Building essentially a Wright airplane, regardless of what they called it. I'll give you an example. There's a gent named Burgess in Maine that bought the rights, and, in fact, he had his airplane called the Burgess F. But it was a Wright B. He was building to the patent. He was building to the drawings.
10: Interesting. Charlie, you have questions?
11: Yeah, Rich, where, if somebody wants to see the aircraft this week, where would you tell them to go?
12: Well, right here, because we have it in the, correct me if I'm wrong, the hand-built hangar?
11: Homebuilder's hangar.
12: Homebuilder's hangar. And we're right inside the door. We brought with us about 10 docents who are able to answer questions. We have some brochures about the airplane, and we'll give you a pin.
11: Yeah.
10: Is it going to fly?
12: No. We were late in getting our act together, so to speak. We aren't going to be able to fly this year, but we're hoping to get it in next year. Now, a caveat. In 2015, when we came with the predecessor to the current airplane, called the Brown Bird, at the last minute, we had an opportunity. So I flew it in the show in 2015.
10: So a similar airplane, though.
12: Oh, it looks very, very similar. The difference being it's a bigger airplane, and it doesn't come apart, so it won't fit into a Sealand container.
10: Okay.
12: We built the new one specifically to be able to ship it, either truck or boat, somewhere in the world
11: to fly it.
10: Mm-hmm.
11: And although the sea land container worked out very well for a lot of air shows, Oshkosh is a different animal. So we were fortunate that our friends over at Basler Turbo Conversions across the field were able to accommodate some hard surface for their container, because I was really scrambling to try to find some place where they could park the shipping container.
10: Oh, wow, yeah.
12: And we want to thank them very much because they have come through for us, as has EAA and you, Charlie, in helping us get here and making our stay very pleasant.
11: Yeah, and Basler Turbo is a pretty interesting operation over there. If you ever get a chance to see it, they take C-47s and apply about 150-some-odd STCs to it, stretch them, completely rebuild the aircraft, put PT-6s on them, and then sell them in that new configuration. So it's a pretty amazing operation. And they did the restoration on That's All Brother as well, which was obviously a very unique C-47 because it led the D-Day invasion.
10: Yeah, well, and they might know a little bit about shipping containers too.
12: As it turns out, interestingly enough, in 2015 when we came up before, we parked in their facility, and it was on that day that they discovered, by tracing the numbers, the identity, the true identity of That's All Brother, because all of it had been painted over. It was used for a variety of things.
11: Mm-hmm.
12: And everybody was really excited about identifying that as the lead airplane for D-Day.
10: Wow, that's cool. Well, I want to thank you, Rich, for bringing the airplane to Oshkosh and allowing people you're recreating a little bit of history, which is important history in aviation, and we appreciate you sharing it with the community.
12: You're very welcome. We're pleased and proud to be here.
10: Charlie, since we're talking about where this airplane, where the Wrightby Flyer is, let's do a little audio map of the home-built area so people can be oriented a little bit.
11: Sure, you bet. As you head north from Show Center, you come up Whitman Road, which is where you'll see a lot of home-built aircraft on the east side of Whitman Road. You'll eventually hit where we are right now, which is the home builder's headquarters. That's where the large wayfinding tower is. If you want to check out the Wrightby Flyer, all you have to do is head west at this point, and you'll see the home builder's hangar, and it is inside there under the protection.
12: Yes.
10: Okay, great. Charlie, we're going to take another break. Rich, thanks for joining us. And we're going to come back and talk about breezies, I guess.
11: That is right.
10: J-Mont G, we're on the fly at Home Builders Headquarters, right in the center of Air Venture 2024. 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
13: Welcome back to our final segment for Tuesday of Squawk 1200. I'm Fareed Guillot. Paul Prideker is here with me. And the Airline Pilots Association has stopped by. Carrie Paris is a United 777 captain.
14: First officer.
13: First officer. You fly the 777. That's good enough, right?
14: Yes, sir. I would hope so.
13: Yeah. But you're doing some ALPA work this time, and we're trying to inspire the next generation of pilots. Because, again, when they come to the interview process, they want to be ready. I mean, there's that little thing. But in general, trying to get those pilots who are angling for an airline career to be in a good position.
14: Right. So just thanks for having us, first of all, today. Mm-hmm. And I'm really excited to be here. So representing Airline Pilot Association, we have now it's 42 airlines and close to 80,000 members. So established in 1931, we're the world's biggest non-governmental safety organization in the world. And with that comes with the responsibility to make sure that we use our resources and support to all the members and the future members. And Oshkosh is one of those events where not only we meet the current members that they visit here, I mean, they really look forward to this every year. And another thing is to also, like, planting in the future in the generation of pilots, like we talked about. So we do engagement every day and day in the life of pilots, or, you know, supporting programs or how to, like, fund some of these flight training. So we really welcome these opportunities, and it's been an amazing experience so far.
15: You know, what's interesting is we often talk about you know, sustainability efforts in the industry. And when you hear sustainability, you think of things about, well, fuel and new energy and how we do our build our airports. But sustainability of the pilot force is critical to all of this.
14: Oh, for sure.
15: So what are some of the things you're doing?
14: So some of the stuff that make sure, so ALPA is really like our own main mission is to make sure some of these pilots come in ready, right? So this past several years, thankfully, because we're in a really bound to the economy and an industry and how we're doing, and my time was not great because we are calling ourselves what's called the, you know, like 10-year decade, lost decade
13: you're
14: children. Right,
13: yeah,
14: so we went from 60 to 65, and so there's a lot of stagnation in the industry. And then, so of course, with the downtown economics downturn, and that's followed by the bankruptcy of some of the major airlines. And so timing wasn't great. But what happened was because I was at the regional, and you guys can probably talk about that with me too, but I had 7 years to really nurture myself, get the knowledge of a co-pilot, and then it became a captain. Later, after 7 years, finally, I got my first opportunity at Mesa Airlines. And then I came to the majors, and I was also a union representative, so I had opportunity to learn a lot. It took me a long time to really understand, you know, being an airline pilot is not just flying an airplane, so much more than that, right?
15: Well, in fact, the flying is the easiest thing we do. It's everything else.
14: True. And because of that, yeah. So I had some good mentorship and opportunity to learn about the industry. But these guys and girls are coming in really young phase, right? Because right now it's great, but, you know, industry's picking up, more hiring had happened. And because of that, though, they coming in and not understanding. So now I'm being in the, I hate to say my age, but being in the middle-aged lady, right?
13: Yeah.
14: But being a pilot, I fly with co-pilots that are in their 20s, and they don't know what it's like to prepare themselves, what could happen in this industry and the history behind it. So our mission and responsibility, one day I won't be doing this anymore, right? And that's coming up in 10, 15 years. A lot of us will be gone. So I want to make sure that we use our resources to make sure, A, they learn the history. When things are looking all rosy, that doesn't mean that this is continuing. There's the ways to protect and also promote our professions to make sure we protect this. So that could be advocacy through the governmental organization, making sure we're getting a relationship with lawmakers to understanding what's going on with our unions and stuff like that. So we use that in two ways. Education committees are the only ones that we actually touch non-members. And we go to the universities to make sure that we kind of like prepare them with the generations to come about how to become a pilot. And we also do the like a mentorship kind of thing throughout our members in the current pilot group to make sure that we send some of these messages.
15: Before I walked over here, I walked by your tent, and Mark Lockwood was actually doing a presentation.
14: Right.
15: And it sort of sounded like he was doing, you know, a day in the life of a pilot.
14: Right.
15: Because it's not just the flying. I mean, it's lifestyle that you have to know.
14: And then also, I mean, we just want to make sure that they understand lifestyle is one thing, right? This isn't also when you choose an airline or you aspire to go to certain airlines, this isn't about the aircraft and the base or what kind of cool cities that we get to go to, right? We can tell you it's more than that. It's about, hey, think of the unions and its support, or what kind of lifestyle is this airline management and relationship, and what kind of like support do you have, right? Like, say, for instance, like I am in my middle age, so I know about long-term disability and things like that, how important that is. When you're in your 20s, all I wanted to do was just fly jets and go places. Yeah. And that's all I wanted, you know? So, yeah, we're trying to hit all the different generation. And right now, because of this massive hiring, we're talking about Gen Z flying with, you know, the millennium and then also with the, you know, we have all
13: don't
14: this different.
13: Don't forget about Gen X.
14: Exactly. Exactly.
13: Don't forget about us.
14: Right. So
13: we're talking with Kerry Paris, who is a pilot with United Airlines and also is representing ALPA here today. So you were speaking about like 2020 was that start, stop. We're flying along great. The pandemic hit suddenly. All the airlines put on the brakes. People are furloughed because that's the usual natural reaction to do. Let's just furlough everybody. So then suddenly, months later, oh, we got to hire. And then now that's kind of... It didn't quite go screeching halt, but it's been slowed down a bunch, you know, and so it's whiplash. You were speaking earlier about how newer pilots are not necessarily knowing the history of the of the airline industry, and this was a very stark example of that. How much do you talk about side hustles and things like that for those low times?
14: The side hustles in terms of like preparing to become for the next.
13: Well, I mean, like, so if you're on furlough, Like, what's it going to sustain you while you're on furlough? I mean, like, what are some other, you know, develop some of your other interests that you might be able to monetize that and things like that?
14: Right. Say, for instance, we have unfortunate case of furlough pilots within our association as well. So we were ramping up more of the support to make sure that us as an association really give them a lot more tools and understanding. And not only that, I got a warn letter while I was in the during the pandemic, and I know how it made me feel. And I, luckily or not, because of the support program from the government, the payroll support program, we kind of got to sustain a little bit longer, and then hence we actually did not get furloughed. But I know the feeling, right? So the emotional support is absolutely important. Not only that, but we as an ALPA tend to think that, okay, we have 40 other carriers, let's help each other out. But that may not be always an option depending on the economy and what is going on or your experience level. We may have to look into the Part 135 carriers or an unfortunate case of some of the pilots who are furloughed without having a lot of flight times. They may have to even look at other industries as well, right? So we are, us as an association, also trying to expand the search to make sure that they get all the support, because what happens with the emotional toll takes place, it's not just about us as pilots, but we're talking about family members, loved ones, children. Those are all that affected members, and we want to make sure that we protect and also support all of them. So yes, we're continuously trying to get more about what's going on in industry and economy, just expand more searches more than just an airline job.
15: And you certainly, you know, are accurate in that things don't stay the same, and the best thing I heard about that is pilots are frequently in a position of trying to make permanent decisions, but using temporary data.
14: Correct, for sure, yes. And we have to be very flexible because our industry is so changing, so fast-paced, and so we have to keep up as an association as well. Me, being a professional development group chair, I am a membership committee is part of my oversight, and that's what's so important is all the members need to be taken care of, whether you're actively with us or unfortunate furlough. And so I have to expand my knowledge to make sure that I'm not just looking at what's hiring, who's hiring right now, but we're continuously trying to do better for the members.
13: You mentioned, like, for example, long-term disabilities. You know, some are pilots coming into a place that is represented by a contract. They don't kind of understand some of those things. What is some of the least, you know, these contracts are negotiated, you know, for the benefit of the pilots, and they're painstaking processes to get those there. What are some of the benefits that pilots generally don't understand about their home contract? You know, what are some of the benefits they get?
14: Oh, well, so for instance, I think, so I hate to be this person, but, you know, when the younger the generation it is, then for instance, like, they don't have the life experience, like, yeah, like, talked about life, you know, like, the long-term disability to, or like, family life balance, for instance, right? Like, female pilots, of which that not everybody choose to become a mother, but say, I'm a mother with two children, I did this industry while I was flying, there are challenges, and wanting to make sure, first of all, like, just, yes, we are a bottom-up organization, we listen to the members, but just because they're all of them doesn't pertain to all of them. We want to make sure to really reflect as a group, to not forget about some of the minority of the group, of what their needs are too. And so we need to do the surveys. We need to make sure that they understand that there are other pilots, that it's to our own, let's protect our own, let's support our own, that kind of thing. So like other stuff that they don't think about, not just a flat out pay rate, right? Other stuff, like where are the what are the reserve rules? I mean, that takes toll on the so quality of family life. What can we do to do the better quality of life we have as an airline pilot? And we can kind of elevate each other. I think the beauty of our airlines is because we have so many different carriers, so we don't have to reinvent the whole wheels as a group. We can kind of compare and contrast with other contracts and what they achieved. And if that is, say, for instance, has a very better quality of life clause, let's adopt that as a group. And so make sure the other carriers can kind of use that as a contract negotiation, and I think it's a great benefit that we have because we can kind of support one another. I mean, between the airlines,
13: 42 airlines, you said, right? That
14: yes,
13: you
14: sir.
13: Represent. That's quite a bit, and it's a wonderful organization. I want to thank you, Carrie Paris, for
14: yes.
13: Joining us today.
14: Thank you for having us.
13: And that wraps it up for Tuesday of Air Venture. Michael and Paul will be back tomorrow. 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
17: Oh, wow, look at that going by. This is so cool. It's that the Ford Tri-Motor. Yeah, it is. It is a Ford Trimotor.
18: I have my back to that part of the thing.
17: I'm sorry about that.
18: But I'll live vicariously through your description.
17: Those people who've been watching us on the webcam on the net at eaaradio.net have seen that we have switched yet one more time to another guest. Mel, you want to tell us a little bit more about who we've got here?
18: We've got Ramona Cox, who is another familiar face here at EAA Radio and Oshkosh. Sky Chick Adventures is Sky Chick, as she's known. You want to tell us a little bit about who you are?
19: The Sky Chick, what I've done is I do a lot of backcountry flying, so I've lectured here at the forums and at the museum, and so what I'm known for is I have a Turbo 206, and I'm known for flying around. Just came back from an amazing trip. I did two of the best backcountry strips in Oregon. I think they are Red's Wallowa, Memaloose. So that's how I entertain myself, is flying. I've been flying for 25 years.
18: Fantastic. And you're also here, you work with a company that makes some very interesting products.
19: All right. I work with MotoArt, and I just feel so fortunate to work with them because I get to combine my love of aviation with my work. So MotoArt, it's a very interesting company. A lot of people have heard of it here, and that what we do is we take aircraft and we turn it into functional furniture. So we create art pieces out of aircraft, and which helps restore the historic aspect of aircraft.
18: And this is some pretty high-end furniture here. It's not just a little coffee table, although you do have coffee tables and such things.
19: We do have coffee tables.
18: What kind of furniture?
19: We have everything what we can do. We'll take, say, for example, a stabilizer from a Gulfstream 2 and turn that into a CEO's personal executive desk.
18: So it's largely office furniture?
19: Largely office. Some FBOs, like, for example, we're doing a lot with fuselage right now. We've learned how to slice and dice and do so many different things with fuselage because our mainstay products have been our military products, and most people don't know that they can't access military, and they haven't been able to for 10 years. So, So we have flaps from C-130s, ailerons from Albatross, and so they're completely different pieces. A flap might be a gorgeous mirror polish surface. An aileron would be open rib structure where we powder coat it to a color that matches whatever it is they have in the office and put turned aluminum underneath it, which makes it shine. Our cowling. So anyway, the mainstay pieces are pretty much military, but now we've shifted into fuselage because it's more accessible. So a lot of our C-130, C-119. My personal desk is a B-25 bomber, which my half-brother actually flew B-25 bombers.
17: I wish I could say my personal desk is a B-25 bomber.
19: Yeah, it's the elevator from a B-25 bomber, so I can sit there every day and just wonder how many bullets whiz by this desk and how many people survive.
18: These aren't replicas. These are actual parts.
19: These are actual parts. So unlike there's a company that's making some replica things that is completely different. We end up going and we end up literally chopping off giant cowlings off of 747s and chopping the entire side of a fuselage out of a 727. And then we take it and slice it and dice it. We could take the windows, make something as small as a fuselage frame. We take the entire side out of it and then turn that into partitions for an office. So instead of a standard wood partition, you're looking at a shiny mirror polished fuselage with the windows. We turn it on its side and turn it into desk. NetJets just bought a 14-foot conference table for me. We have a really unique group of clientele, and we do a lot of custom. So, for example,
18: it's not just aviation clients, though.
19: No. I mean, we have Microsoft. GoDaddy Bob Parsons, he's a client, and he's a Marine, and he wanted to show his passion for being a Marine. So I took the side of a C-119, and it said United States Marines, and he wanted it original. And so we took the word United States, which was about 14 feet long, turned that into his personal, conference table, and the word Marines became his personal desk. With the windows and everything in it, it's just a beautiful piece. So that's kind of an example of the unique custom work that we do, and our pieces are all over the world. I mean, Dubai, the North Pole, all over. There virtually isn't a place that we haven't touched as far as where our products go.
18: And you're kind of a no-waste policy with this. You use just about all parts of the airplane for all kinds of things.
19: Right.
18: Whatever you can find.
19: We do. We use just about everything we can. So, say, if it's an airliner starting with the You know, with the nose, we'll use the cowlings, and that can be a bed, a reception desk. I mean, we turn those into so many different things. Like a DC-8 cowling makes a beautiful, beautiful little, you know, reception desk. And then, you know, moving back through the airliner, then you get to the whole side of the fuselage, which we use. We use the elevators, the ailerons, and then going towards the back, we use this vertical stabilizers, horizontal stabilizers. So we use those and make just some amazing furniture, and people buy it for the wow factor. I mean, you can walk into a conference room, and there's a wood desk, and I don't care if it was carried in by a tribe of three-headed pygmies 2,000 years ago. Nobody's going to sit down and say, oh, what a pretty wooden desk. But when they sit down and they're looking at an amazing, the flap from a C-130 or open rib structure of 24 foot long of an albatross aileron, it stops them in their tracks.
18: It gets noticed.
19: It gets noticed. It starts the conversation. People talk about that. It breaks the ice, and then they move on from there. So it's really, you know, great.
18: Where do you find these military parts then?
19: Military parts, we haven't been... Our

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1: If anything from the EAA warehouse sale is going to make it into Moto Art, do you know anything about that?
2: No.
1: Oh, okay.
3: I'm going to check out the warehouse sale then.
2: I will definitely check out the warehouse sale.
1: Our questions are being SMS texted in to 920-550-1210. Thanks a lot, Steve. Yeah, we'd have to see. Where can people find the Moto Art? I mean, where do they get this? And is it all big stuff? I mean, some of that stuff it's not inexpensive. Are there smaller pieces people can get too?
2: There are smaller pieces. That would really be our fuselage photo frames. I mean, they're really spectacular, and they're pieces of fuselage, so it's a big heavy piece. We also have piston desk watches, is what we call them, and it's a piston desk clock. It's from a 1930s Jacobs radial engine piston. So there are some small pieces, and then we have some really interesting coffee tables that, you know, just the prices, you know, they vary.
3: So even these small pieces, I mean, this is again, you know, original parts. These are pretty heavy. This is not
2: sure.
3: This is not you know, light.
2: Right, it's not a plastic reproduction of anything. No, these are I mean it's, when you look at a fuselage photo frame, you can tell. It's, you look at the back, it's inside of a fuselage of an airliner.
3: So if somebody wants to look at getting something, how would they go about?
2: Right, they would contact Moto Art. We're online, motoart.com. I handle all the sales except for the East Coast, and so you'd talk to me, Ramona Skychick, and give me an idea. What I always ask is, what are you looking for? If it's in a conference table or a personal desk, what size, what's your budget? If you give me some information, I can tell you exactly what we have that would fit within your product line. And to get ideas, if you go to our website, we have a Facebook site as well, and you can just click on, go to our Facebook page, and all of our new designs are shown on as we create them, and we're constantly creating new.
1: Do you get ideas from being here at the AirVenture Show about what to do with the stuff you've got? Or do you have a booth here at AirVenture?
2: We don't have a booth here at AirVenture. And in general, we don't use smaller GA parts. Mm-hmm. We use either commercial airliners or old military that's not available. However, the creativity here is always just mind-boggling with what people, you know, the different things that they do with their aircraft.
3: And do you have people request, you say you stockpile, so people say, I want something made out of I want a table.
2: Right.
3: How does that work?
2: Well, it depends. Because, again, the military is really not that accessible. And so if we go ahead and we would have to have the part, because for us to run around and start trying to find a military part, it's virtually impossible. So if they in the case of Gulfstreams, for example, there's only certain ones that are coming off the line, so, you know, that are being decommissioned. So we're limited to the product line that we have based on what planes are not being used, and we don't use flyable parts. So if somebody says, oh, B-25 bomber desk, elevator should be on a B-25. If it could be, it would be. We don't buy anything that's still flyable.
3: Right.
2: Mm-hmm.
3: So you also, if somebody wants to check out your Skychick Adventures, where can they find that?
2: Ah, Skychick Adventures. That's just easy, www.skychick.com.
1: Ah, terrific.
2: Right,
1: Ramona, thank you so much for taking the time to come on and share your art with us today.
2: Well, thank you. And if any of the listeners want to visit Moto Art, we are literally 5 minutes from LAX. We have a 20,000-square-foot facility, and it's amazing. It's like a museum. We have a BD-5 hanging from the ceiling, a Fokker hanging from the ceiling, a 15-foot-long fuselage bar. It's an amazing place. It's fun. Please visit us. We're very close to LAX.
3: Thank you very much.
1: Terrific. We're going to wrap it up here today, but we'll be back tomorrow at Around the Patch.
4: Here's an interview from 2023.
5: Joining us now is Tom Culvert, and Tom is an author of a book that I found absolutely fascinating. It was a piece of history

0: I knew nothing about, and it was wonderful to discover it. Tom, welcome to the show.
1: Well, thank you very much. It's great to be here.
0: The book you wrote was Pan-Africa, and it is the story of Pan-American Airlines and their service to this country and other countries early in World War II. Tell us a little bit about that.
1: Yeah, so in early or mid-1941 now, the European theater was at war.
0: Right.
1: And Juan Trippe was the president of Pan American Airways, and he was invited to a dinner in London where he talked about Pan Am experiences in the Pacific with long-range aviation and the logistics requirements to operate an airline. Well, right after the dinner, he gets a call from 10 Downing Street, and Juan Trippe goes for another dinner with Winston Churchill. And Winston Churchill is pumping him for information about how could an airline like Pan Am assist the RAF in Africa. And what the RAF was running into was that the now that France had fallen and the Mediterranean was not a safe way of travel, the British were actually moving their airplanes down by crate to their West African colonies, reassembling them and moving them across the desert up to Cairo. And they weren't very successful at it. And so Juan Trippe told them, well, we could help you out. And within a matter of weeks, he had a contract from the British government, the U.S. government, and Pan Am to supply or to create an effective air route across Central Africa to Cairo. And his people, all civilians now, would help to fly British warplanes across Africa to Cairo because the Suez Canal was being threatened and the Germans were coming, the Axis powers were coming across North Africa with Rommel, and they needed help. And that was the genesis of this thing. So in August of 1941, the contract was signed, and by September, people and equipment started moving by air and by ship to Africa.
0: And the amazing part of that is that the contract was signed before the United States entered the war. How did that actually happen without without violating some sort of treaty or
1: something? Well, I think you've heard of the Neutrality Act, right?
0: Right.
1: And,
0: yeah.
1: And the U.S. was a neutral country.
0: Yeah.
1: And FDR, you know, was able to split hairs and redot the I's and whatever, and the contracts were signed for the U.S. to provide assistance to the RAF in Africa.
0: It's amazing. Now, when Juan Trippe took over this contract, he had obviously thought long, maybe not long and hard, but he had thought hard about it. But logistically, being able to start moving things, when you think about it, he had to create not only the route, but also all the intermediate stops and support.
1: Well, that's what's so interesting about this. And my aviation experience in Africa was I was a military attaché for 5 years, and I had a C-12. And I was landing at these airports in Central Africa and asking the question, how did this airport get here? Why is it here? And as I looked into it more closely, it was a Pan Am effort. And so Pan Am headquarters was in New York City. And they sent people out from that headquarters to purchase everything that they would need to operate in Africa. So we're talking about plywood. We're talking about bulldozers. We're talking about weather equipment, communications, cooks, everything. And they put these things on cargo ships and on some Boeing 314s. The large flying boats were used to transport men and equipment across the South Atlantic to get out to West Africa.
0: And looking at the routes between the Atlantic and the Pacific, that was actually, for Pan Am, the Atlantic route was really a short haul compared to going the other way.
1: Basically, yeah. But the rustic airfields that they had to upgrade and stuff like that were just incredible. So, Yankee ingenuity played a huge role in this. And, of course, every one of the sites would have a mascot. You know, some would have monkeys, some would have giraffes. Some of them actually had small lions that they would use as a mascot for the different routes. But the interesting thing is that they operated this thing and they really supported the war effort for the Brits, and then Pearl Harbor hits.
0: Right.
1: So the the men in that served in Africa didn't know about Pearl Harbor until a couple of days after it took place.
0: Right.
1: And yet they're still civilians. They're still operating in a war zone. The U.S. is now at war. What do they do? You know, well, they all stayed on. And as a matter of fact, they were called upon to do more. And six of their airplanes, these were DC-3s now that they were flying in part of the support package, six of them went to China and flew operationally out of Dinjan, India, to support Chenault and the Flying Tigers. They were doing fuel and ammunition to General Chenault as the Japanese were advancing up Burma. And so they were really in the war zone. And the book that I that I've authored has photographs of these operations. And one of the Pan Am DC-3s got hit on a Japanese bombing raid while it was on the ground, and they were able to repair it and fly it out within a matter of a couple of days. You know, again, the Yankee ingenuity thing just plays a big role there.
0: Absolutely.
1: And one other thing about the so in April of 1942 now, they're flying to China to help General Chenault. And something else happened in April of 1942. What was it?
0: The Doolittle Raid,
1: absolutely. And as it, I often was asking the question, well, if Jimmy Doolittle raided Tokyo in April of 42, how did he get to Washington, D.C. to receive the Congressional Medal of Honor? Well, guess what? They were flying, his men and the survivors flew across Central Africa on DC-3s, flown by the Pan Am crews, and got to West Africa, did the Boeing 314. And I was able to authenticate that one time. I'm in the EAA Speakers Bureau, so I go out and I talk about this subject quite often. And I was in Missoula, Montana, and an elderly gentleman came to the presentation. It turns out it was David Thatcher. And yep. David Thatcher at that time was the second remaining alive Doolittle Raider.
0: Right.
1: And so he was sitting there in the presentation, and when I got to this part about China, and I said, I went over to him, I said, now, David, how did you get from China back to the United States? And he confirmed the fact that they came across on the DC-3s across Central Africa.
0: Amazing.
1: So it was really great.
0: Tom Culbert is our guest, and he's written the book Pan Africa, 1941. Now, we don't hear a lot about the story of Pan Am in the history books. It's not something that's really widely known.
1: Well, I can tell you why.
0: Please do.
1: So Pan Am initiated and operated this route for 15 months. And then the Army Air Corps, now we're at war, the Army Air Corps ginned up enough men and equipment, and they wanted to take it over. And, in fact, they did. They canceled the contracts, and Pan Am was no longer in charge of this. So the Army ran that route throughout the remainder of the war. And then when the war was ended, guess who wrote the history?
0: Exactly.
1: So the Army Air Corps wrote the history, and I was reading one of their green books, and they mentioned that they were taking over the route from a civilian company, period. Yep. That's all. I mean, they didn't mention Pan Am at all. So the history was lost, but when I retired from the Air Force, I was able to meet a group of alumni of this operation, mm-hmm. and they wanted their story told, and I said, well, okay, if you provide the materials, I'll write the book. And that's exactly what they did. So the book itself is full of individual photographs that were never published before, and it was just a great experience. These guys were wonderful to work with, and it was a great experience. It
0: certainly was. And the book is now in, you have several printings now.
1: Yeah, well, this is the fourth printing, yep. And we have books available. I'm actually going to be over at the Embry-Riddle tent over here at booth 49 this tomorrow afternoon from 2 to 4.
0: Okay.
1: If anybody would like to come over and talk some more about this, be happy to do that. And then in October, I'm going to be up in Superior, Wisconsin at the Richard Bong Veterans Center. I think it's October 12th.
0: Okay.
1: And I'll be giving a talk up there too. So if anybody's up in northern Wisconsin, it shouldn't be too cold up there. That's this time of year.
0: Well, it might snow, but no, it'd be a pretty time of year.
1: Yeah, it's a great time. So I'm looking forward to that. Then, as I mentioned, I'm in the EAA Speakers Bureau.
0: Yep.
1: And so I go out and I do talk to EAA chapters all over the United States, and we love to chit-chat and I get to go to an airport and smell aviation fuel again, and it's really great.
0: Good. Any plans to write another book on maybe follow-up to this or a different subject?
1: There are a couple of offshoots from this that I've already authored, and I did an expose of the China operation, and it was published in a British aviation magazine. And then I'm also looking at some Wendell Willkie issues, the fellow who flew around the world in 1942, and he was a real favorite of the British, and so I was real happy to continue looking into that, and I hope to publish that someday too.
0: Excellent. Tom, thank you for joining us. Tom Culbert, author of Pan Africa 1941, the story of Pan American Airlines in the early days of World War II. It's a fascinating book, and some, like you said, some great pictures in there that you've never seen before.
1: Yeah.
0: Very, very, very much worth it. So, Tom, thank you again for being here.
1: Okay, Steve, thank you.
2: Here's one from AirVenture Oshkosh 2022. Hi, it's Mike, and we are back again, Amy. I know I'm not supposed to say that, but here we are kind of in the middle of the week, almost.
3: I'm going to let you say it today because you haven't all week. So you get one.
2: Got
3: you
2: one.
3: Totally get one.
2: Thank you.
3: I have to say that Michelle Bryson is such an impressive human being that I've been excited for days that she was going to tear herself away from the international tent, which she's in charge of, and come on over here to talk with us on EAA Radio. Michelle, thank you so much for coming in. You've got a lot of other accolades, though, so before I let you talk, I want to give the full bio, if that's okay.
4: Okay.
3: I want to show you off. So you initially volunteered as an interpreter for French and Spanish here.
4: Yes.
3: But after 27 years and a leadership award that I saw, that was a big deal.
4: Yes.
3: You're managing the business and the personnel aspects of the international tent. So thank you. We want to hear what's going on there at the international tent. How's it been this year?
2: Well, the fact that there is an international tent is the big deal, right?
3: That is
4: a very big deal. It's been 3 years since a lot of our international guests have been able to come back.
3: Exactly. All the rules have changed now. Mm-hmm. So what do we got?
4: Well, we are running a little bit lower than in 2019, but 2019 was a record year for us as far as total registrants from different countries and the number of countries that we actually were represented here. So we're just under 900 people for the first couple of days, but over 60 countries, and we've got some new ones.
3: Ooh, do tell.
4: On the list. So we have... let's see. One that I don't think I've seen before was Madagascar.
3: Ooh, I've always wanted to go there.
4: Yes. Yeah. So that one was really a surprise when, you know, people asked, do we have their flag or do we have a page for them? No, I don't think that they've ever been represented. So that's even more heartwarming, right? To have not only the guests that have come year after year back after 3 years for them, but also some of the new people that are coming. And even if it's just one person, to have one person come that far, you know, just to represent their country and to come and see Oshkosh is really just amazing.
2: Is there a typical profile of an international visitor? I mean, do most of them fly already? Are most of them aviators or enthusiasts? Is it wider than that?
4: It's a microcosm of really everything and everyone here at AirVenture. It's pilots, both private and commercial. It's mechanics, employees from airports. Could even just be general aviation enthusiasts. And it's all different kinds of aircraft, anything from home builds to ultralights to commercial aircraft. And so it's a very mixed bag, I guess you could say. So there's no real, like, definition of an international guest other than they truly love aviation and want to be here at Oshkosh.
3: Now, they come to you. They self-identify is the best way to describe that. They come to you. You're not pulling them out. Or are you reaching out to them ahead of time and letting them know the international tent exists. I guess I should ask the question that way, right?
4: Yeah. So we do have a group on Facebook, EAA Around the World, and we try to keep them informed of what's been going on at the show or what's going to happen, what happened when the show wraps up. So we keep the conversation going year-round. But we do try to also take advantage of things like EAA Radio or Air Venture Today, the app as well, the Air Venture app, to make sure that people are aware that we are here, that we're here to help, and that they can come in really any day and talk with us.
2: So I can imagine that there are lots of there's a wide range in stories about how people get here and how they experience aviation in their own countries. Does that constitute a lot of the conversation? In your country, it's like this, in my country, it's like that, and sort of compare and contrast?
4: Sometimes, yeah.
2: Yeah.
4: And that's one of the beautiful things about the international tent is we actually help forge those relationships with people from different countries that maybe may never have met each other. And it helps open those doors, especially if somebody is interested in flying through a region or even around the world, to make those contacts that can help them along their way.
3: Tell me, what other services do you offer to somebody who wanders in?
4: Well, primarily it's translations or interpretation services for those that either don't speak English or might have a language barrier or just aren't comfortable with English. But we also help with questions around the ground and even the local area. A lot of our volunteers are local. And so we can answer questions on the Fox Valley or any of the surrounding areas. And then we also try to learn more about them on an individual basis and hear their story. And then sometimes we may even say, oh, have you met so-and-so? He or she has a very similar story, or they're from that country and they can help you. And then we try to make those connections.
3: That's terrific.
2: It must be very satisfying to you to be able to do that.
4: It is. It is. It's very satisfying because we get to help people, and they're very gracious and very very thankful for our help.
2: If you're just joining us, we're talking with Michelle Bryson, who's the chair of the EAA International Visitors Tent, and so she handles the business and the personnel aspects of managing the tent. That personnel thing must include translators, right?
4: Yes. Yep. So we have roughly about 30 to 40 different volunteer interpreters covering various languages. Some speak one, some speak more than one. And so at any time in our tent during the week, we will usually have between 25 to 30 volunteers there ready to help with any questions that we might have.
3: So that's a very specific skill set. How do you find these volunteers? What do you do during the year to staff that tent?
4: Actually, people come to us.
3: Wow.
4: People.
2: That's neat.
4: They do, because they realize the scope of Air Venture and the size of it, and that we do have a lot of international people coming here, and they just love people and they want to help, and they, you know, if they speak a foreign language, even if it's just a different version of English, we are more than welcome to let them sit down and volunteer with us. We actually, a few years ago, we had a young man come all the way from Brazil. And he wanted to volunteer with us. And when we first started to meet him, we found out that it was not only his first trip to Oshkosh, it was his first trip to the U.S. And he wanted to be here to volunteer for the entire week. Which was an amazing story. That one I've not heard before.
2: Well, he must have done some homework to understand how, which is the big secret. We know that volunteering for Air Venture is sort of the gateway to seeing this terrific event, but from a perspective that you don't get when you don't volunteer.
4: Yes.
2: Yeah.
4: Yeah. And the volunteering aspect of it is, you know, it's satisfying, but it is the best experience of the year. It really is. The week of Air Venture for myself, my co and vice chairs, Victor and Margaret, and the rest of our volunteers, it really is the best week of our year.
2: Now, there's a parade coming up today, in case you're listening. Friday. parade coming up Friday. If you're hearing this before Friday, so you can plan for it, talk about that.
4: So Friday is sort of our International Day, and we start off with our Parade of Nations. And the guests come back to the International Visitors Tent at 11:30 on Friday, and we group them together by their country, and we give them a flag, and we get marching music, and we march down as a group representing the world down to the announcer's stand where we get a welcome speech.
3: Ah, that's why you need to go find a flag for Madagascar. You've got just a little bit of time left. You've got about 72 hours to cough up that flag. Yeah. I'm very impressed.
4: Yeah. No rush. No stress.
3: No, I've seen the parade, and it's a great lot of fun as it goes by.
4: I
3: think people are very, very proud of where they've come from and that they're here. And it's very, very... I don't want to use the word sweet because I don't want to downplay it or whatever. I think it is integral to the feeling and the general camaraderie of the whole show.
4: It really is, and they are so proud to represent their country. And when each country is called to get into line, there's usually a cheer or a lot of noise. We've had noisemakers, and it really is a lot of fun.
3: So let's talk about where people can find the International Tent on the airfield here at Air Venture 2022.
4: So we are in a very prime location. We are just east of the warehouse and on the north side of Boeing Plaza. So we are in a large white tent that is surrounded by flags of different countries. And it's letter B as in boy on the map.
2: Wonderful. Michelle Bryson, who's the chair of the EAA International Visitors Tent here at AirVenture this year. Thanks so much.
4: Thank you.
2: Have a great
4: Merci
2: week.
4: Merci beaucoup. C'est mon plaisir.
2: If you're interested in interacting with us or our guests, you can send text or phone calls to 920-550-1210. That's 920-550-1210. 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
0: And joining us now is Captain for United Parcel Service, better known as UPS, and his name is Houston Mills. Houston, welcome to Oshkosh.
5: Well, thanks, Steve. It's great to be here with you.
0: Good. Is this your first time here?
5: This is actually the second time.
0: Okay.
5: We brought the 7-4 in a couple years ago and had a wonderful time.
0: All right. And you were part of the cargo that arrived here this morning as well, right?
5: I was. I was in the back and just marveling at Captain Chuck Parker and Katie Wolverly, with the Michael Starnes as the safety observer pilot. They did a great job.
0: Yeah. Well, it was a wonderful landing, and I got to say, when they hit the thrust reversers, we dried off the runway. So all the folks here appreciate that.
5: Anything UPS can do to help out is a beautiful thing.
0: That's right. And the reason that the airplane is here, the brand new 747-8, is really to highlight the humanitarian view of UPS, which folks don't really know a whole lot about.
5: Yeah, we UPS, of course, deliver life-saving medicines and vaccines around the world. A lot of people don't know. On any given day before the pandemic, we were delivering 50,000 life-saving medicines around the world, 32 different countries every given day. We are uniquely built to be part of the solution for this moment in vaccine. So we're very honored to be part of this process. Part of our mission, if you think about UPS, our purpose is moving the world forward by delivering what matters. And so being part of this pandemic fight, if you will, really solidified about that purpose to life. So we're very honored that with all the essential workers, there's so many people, who came together to kind of bring this thing together. And it just so happened that, we were uniquely positioned to help. And we're very proud of that.
0: And again, this is not something that just happened during the pandemic. UPS has been doing this for years. And probably until this was pointed out to me, it was not an aspect of the business that I knew about, but yet makes total sense.
5: Yeah, absolutely. And, it's interesting because we've got 11 million square feet of healthcare logistic space in over 32 different countries around the world. We do a lot of partnership with hospitals and pharmaceuticals, and so our cold chain storage capabilities are very unique. So with take the Pfizer vaccine, and we just so happened to operate, and I had the privilege of operating the first flight in the United States with the former F-16 pilot Neil Newell and I flying from Lansing, Michigan into Louisville, Kentucky. And you know, the Pfizer vaccine in particular, you know, had to really be stored at super cold temperatures. And so our ability to take things live, keep them cold, and make sure that the liver, you know, in a pristine condition is very unique. And so we're very honored to be part of that.
0: Yes, well, congratulations on being a part of that flight crew, that very first one that delivered the vaccine. And now we continue to spread the word as it is. But were there any special considerations that went into that flight dealing with that vaccine?
5: Well, you know, from an aviation perspective, and everyone here knows, right, that's what we do. We prepare for every contingent situation. So for Neil and I, and I had the privilege of flying F-18s in the Marine Corps years ago, and Neil and F-16 guys, so we're both military guys. So it's just another mission. You know, we're just treating it any good in flight. But I would share a story, which is pretty interesting. As we got to Lansing, the vaccines were actually escorted by U.S. Marshals into the facility. And so we're in a gateway doing our paperwork and everything before we got to the plane, and there was a buzz in this gateway facility with about 100 UPSers sorting things, getting them into containers. And so I was like, there's a different type of energy. You know, Marshals are here, there's a pep. It's like, wow, this is special. So we go out to the plane, you know, do our pre-flight. We get in, and we're about to taxi out. And all of a sudden, I look out my window, and I see about 100 UPSers coming out the building to watch us depart. And then they all simultaneously start clapping. And they weren't clapping for Neil or I. They were clapping for the moment. They realized that, hey, this was a moment for us to bring the fight to COVID, right? And so I think there's just so much pride. And so when we got back, you know, just the sense of us being part, you know, another link in this chain to bring this fight. And now to this point, that was back in December 13th of 2020. At this point, UPS has delivered over 450 million doses of vaccines to over 90 countries around the world. And we anticipate we'll be over a billion by the end of the year. And so, you know, that flight, I think, for a lot of folks represented the beginning of the end and this sense of hope. And so for us to be part of that, part of, you know, all the workers, the doctors, the medical providers, and I think for us as aviators, right, this aviation family, we all have this passion and this pride of aviation. We know the precision that it takes and the preparation to be successful. And so for aviation to be at the center of fighting this pandemic is a beautiful thing. And so it's the mechanics, it's the dispatchers, it's the pilots, it's all the ground handlers, it's all those folks on the aviation side that continue to deliver. And UPS happens to have the infrastructure and the expertise to really help accelerate it.
0: We're talking with Houston Mills, who is with UPS, and you flew in on the 747 today, but that's not your normal ride, is it?
5: No, I'm actually a 7576 captain, been on that plane since about 2020. And it's a, you know, those who like to ride for a long time, I have a lot of admiration for them, but I like the shorter flights.
0: What's a typical flight for you these days?
5: Well, for me, is I'm currently vice president of flight operations, so I actually had the opportunity to serve about 3,000 pilots at UPS, and really my primary job is making sure they're successful, so I get obstacles out of the way and help others be successful. But when I do fly it, I try to fly anywhere that will give me some great recency. I get over to Europe at least once a year, over to Asia once a year, just to maintain my international qualifications down in South America. But mostly I'm just moving obstacles out of the way.
0: How many pilots do you report to you?
5: Yeah, so we have a little over 3,000, about 3,200 pilots overall between our line pilots and our management team. Phenomenal. And if I could say this, Steve.
0: Sure.
5: You know, different countries have had different restrictions throughout this pandemic. And you talk about tenacity and dedication of pilots to this profession. I am so proud of our folks because no matter what those restrictions were, our folks didn't hesitate to continue to move forward. They could very easily say, hey, I'm off. I'm backing out of this. But that's not it. All of our folks around the world from the beginning of this thing flaring up back in January, February of last year have leaned into this. And there's just no way we're successful. And our pilots are just a reflection of this entire community, which is a beautiful thing.
0: It certainly is. Well, because there is a pilot-based audience here, is UPS hiring?
5: Yeah, so we are. We continue to bring on. In fact, in the last 4 years, we would have acquired over 50 new aircraft. That beauty that you see there is one of our newest ones. So we'll have a total of 28 brand-new 747-8s when everything's said and done. And you know, adding that to our complement of 263-plus aircraft overall. So, yeah, we still have folks who retire, so there's attrition that goes off, and we got new aircraft that are coming. So we're always looking for good folks. We take care of our folks, not just on the in the air, but on the ground as well. So if you got a great work ethic, a passion for serving others, and safety, that's who we are.
0: Excellent. Let's talk a little bit about the airplane that's over on Boeing Plaza right now. 747, of course, they stopped making 74s for passenger service, but they still serve a great role as far as moving important packages.
5: Yeah, I mean, the queen of the sky, right? Someone's telling me, you had the 777, the 787, I heard the 737 MAX, United had that here yesterday. All those are beautiful, but the queen of the sky is the queen of the sky. And she is just a beautiful thing. She operates, the reliability is phenomenal. We're able to move so much freight and critical goods around the world, and we've got some of the best pilots in the world operating them. So we're thrilled to have her, and Boeing's done a phenomenal job. They've been a great partner to be with, and they certainly have been critical, instrumental in our success throughout this pandemic.
0: Good. What separates what are the new upgrades on this particular model from previous models?
5: Well, I have to say the next gen FMC, they've got some. Again, I'm not type rated on this particular aircraft, so I couldn't go into any technical details. But certainly, if you look at navigation systems and some of the other avionic tools that this aircraft have, and quite frankly, it's known for its efficiency. So from a fuel perspective, and if you think about it, the environment and conserving fuel and really trying to reduce carbon emissions, this aircraft can do more by burning less, and it seeks speed while it's doing it. So it's kind of mind-boggling, but the engineers really knew what they were doing.
0: And it's relatively quiet as well for a jumbo jet.
5: Absolutely. Yeah, nothing like the old F-18s that used to fly back in the day. They make a lot of noise.
0: That's a totally different kind of noise. That's the kind of noise we like around here.
5: Yes, sir. The sound of freedom.
0: That's right. So you mentioned Marine Corps. What was your initial entry into aviation?
5: Yeah, so I was a pre-law. And went to basic officer candidate school in Quantico, fell in love with the aircraft, and next thing I knew, I was in Quantico, Pensacola, Florida, learned to fly planes, and was fortunate enough to make it through the classes and end up flying F-18s, and got one tour on an aircraft carrier, the Abraham Lincoln, so able to get aviation at its best. Able to go off the Abraham Lincoln and get a little over 100 carrier landings in the process. So just exposed to some beautiful things. And I'll tell you the best thing, as everyone knows here, this is the funnest profession. And they pay us to do it. Yeah. And I tell my boss all the time, I'm amazed that you pay me to do this because I would do it anyway, but I'm glad you do.
0: That's right. How many hours do you have in flight time these?
5: Gosh, I got a little 5,000 total.
0: Wow. Yeah, so. Amazing. So we appreciate you taking time out of your busy schedule. I know you probably want to go look at some airplanes and kick some tires. Do you have an airplane of your own at the moment?
5: No. I'm dependent on UPS to get me around.
0: Okay.
5: But it's a beautiful thing.
0: I'm sure there's some out here that might want to follow you home.
5: Well, there's always something. You never know.
0: All right. Houston Mills with UPS, thank you for taking time to join us this morning. That's going to wrap up our show for today. Tomorrow, we are going to be talking with author Steve Snyder and hopefully Brigadier General Charles McGee, one of the original Tuskegee Airmen. He is here and will be making some appearances at AirVenture 2020. So that's our show for today. I'm Steve Buss, and this is EAA Radio.
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6: I think that there's no better way to talk about learning to fly than learning to fly with a training wheel, as some people call it.
3: Training wheel, I love that.
6: Some people that used to say having the wheel on the wrong end of the airplane. And today we're joined by Steve Krog, who is a columnist for Sport Aviation. He writes the flight training. What do you call it? I'm sorry.
7: Vintage instructor.
6: Vintage instructor. That means that's a nice.
3: Oh, I like that. But it's a double entendre, right?
7: I am vintage.
6: actually, all of us are vintage, but that means experience.
7: Definitely,
6: we've been beaten up. And but he's also the owner-operator of Cub Air Flight down in Hartford, Wisconsin, which is
7: 50 miles straight south.
6: 50 miles straight south. Steve, thank you for joining us today.
7: Well, thank you for having me.
6: I can say it. I said it before. Hal Bryan, if you're listening, I'm sorry. But when I open my Sport Aviation, I always go to Steve's column first because I am also a vintage instructor. And I like reading what he has to say because it's just, I go, yeah, I love that. You know, good advice and put in a way that you can easily understand it. And so that's how I kind of invited Steve here today. And Steve, I mean, you guys teach in tail draggers exclusively, don't you?
7: Almost exclusively. Every student starts out in a Cub. We have two Cubs, soon to have three Cubs. And then we also have a 7EC Champ tailwheel.
3: Oh, what a wonderful machine.
7: They are. They're terrific for spin training.
6: Wow.
7: So we start all of the students out in the Cubs and take them up through solo and also through dual cross country and at least one of their two solo cross countries. At that time, they have an option of continuing and doing their long solo cross country in a Cub, or we can switch over to Cessna 150 that we use then for the night training and the instrument training and the tower work.
6: So what is so valuable to you about people learning to fly in a tailwheel airplane?
7: Couple things that really come to mind. And first of all, it's learning how to use your feet, use them properly. And second, and the thing that we preach really hard on, is that you learn how to attitude fly, knowing where the nose is in relation to the horizon and being able to adjust to situations and attitudes accordingly so that you don't have to look at the instruments. We, in fact, in some cases, if we find a student trying to look at them too much, we just cover them over and make them fly that way with us.
6: Well, and of course, there is the crosswind component about teaching people how to handle crosswinds for landing, takeoff, taxi. What does that bring up for you?
7: Well, most of the people that come to us that, as an example, that come to us for tailwheel endorsements and all learned in a tricycle airplane, they don't have a clue where to place the ailerons, where to place the elevators, how to taxi in a wind, how to take off in a wind, and especially don't know how to land in a wind. And it gets very interesting at times, depending on the individual and the amount of crosswind. But, yeah, we have fun with that.
3: I miss my Kit Fox because that was the first build we ever did. And the reason we built it is because we wanted to have a tail dragger. We wanted that kind of airplane. And I always said that if I went out in my Kit Fox and I got current and practiced my takeoffs and landings, the other ones flew. Anything else I flew, I did better.
7: Absolutely. If you learn how to fly a tailwheel airplane, I mean, every airplane flies pretty much the same once you're in the air. But where it really differs is on the takeoff and especially on the landing. And if you learn how to handle an airplane in those circumstances, a tailwheel airplane, it transitions well to just about anything you'll ever fly.
6: Well, that's really true. In fact, I think I told you I had a 7ECA Citabria, and once I had that, I had it for 4 years, I think. But I came away from that telling students that if you can fly a tail dragger and land it and take off in a good breeze, you can handle any kind of airplane. Yep. And you notice, because I flew jets too, and people never use their feet. I know guys that used to just keep their feet flat on the floor. Oh, we don't need to worry about them. The airplane corrects for it. And I said, but you'd never fly a tail dragger. And they'd always tell me, well, who flies those old things? But apparently a few people do, don't they?
7: Quite a few people do. In the last, 6 months or so, I think we've had five different airline pilots, well-seasoned airline pilots, come back and get a tailwheel endorsement because they've decided that it would make them a much better pilot.
3: Not only that, but there is a robust business in the kit industry and tailwheel aircraft.
7: Yes, very much so, Amy. Very much so.
3: They're a little easier to build, I think, on some levels. The simplicity of the landing gear is a very straightforward build, I think.
7: Yes, yes it is. And we have a number of those that have been built in and around us, for sure.
3: We are speaking with Steve Krogh, who is the founder of Cub Air Flight, also the chief instructor and everything else there, from what
7: Floor
3: I
7: sweeper,
3: understand.
7: Bottle washer,
3: exactly.
7: Bathroom cleaner, yes.
3: You've read his work in Sport Aviation magazine, where he is the vintage flight instructor columnist. And there's one other thing that he does so well, which is you make the best kind of CFIs. How do you even find them to work for you that are qualified?
7: We raise them.
3: No, seriously. I mean, that's what you have to do anymore, isn't it?
7: Virtually every instructor we have came up through our program here over the years. So they know, they all started in Cubs and worked their way up through the instrument rating and the commercial rating. Most of them took their CFI check right in a Cub. So they know how to fly a Cub and know how to fly, well, any tailwheel aircraft for that matter. So, and they've all stuck around until, we've had, two of them leave now that have gone on to bigger and better things. But they still come back on days off and help out once in a while if we're really, really busy.
6: Well, you know, in a column that you had a few months ago, you kind of waxed poetic about the state of flight instructors in general as they come out of whatever training program they do. And you had a few thoughts about flight instructors. Maybe you could share a few of those with us.
7: Well, it all started several years ago. We were getting students in that had recently passed their private check ride in a 172, for instance, and wanted to get a tailwheel endorsement. And we'd take them out for usually about an hour and a half of acclimation and familiarization in the Cub. And the first thing they look at is the lack of instruments and wondering how the thing will even fly without, attitude indicators and everything else. And then about 75% of them couldn't taxi it to the runway, not knowing how to use their feet. And then in the air, we found out that none of them, or virtually none of them, could perform a stall. And if they did, they were petrified of doing that. And that led to conversations with two DPEs that I work with, as well as an FAA safety inspector. And that really brought a really negative situation to light, and that is that the lack or the quality of instruction in this day and age is certainly lacking, because many of the instructors are very young. They were taught by very young instructors. They stick around for about 1,000 hours and then go on to bigger and better things. And we're in about the fifth or sixth generation of 1,000-hour instructors that, 1 week instructor taught another week instructor taught another week instructor. And it just mushrooms from there. And each of those probably worked with 5 to 10 students. So we've got a lot of students out there that have mediocre instruction at best.
3: There's a lot of cleanup to be done. You're absolutely correct. I actually heard somebody complaining about it. He wanted to go to a particular university, who I will not name. And he wanted to talk about a student who came from there to him and didn't know anything and was 60 hours in. And, and that was just walking along, overhearing somebody else's conversation.
7: Sure.
3: So I'm 100% with you. You guys do something else. You started something called Girls Can Fly. So you've got an interesting outreach going at Cub Air Flight. You want to talk a little bit about that?
7: That all started about 4 years ago. I had a young woman that came to me, well, you might have known her, Erin Briggan, and worked with her to get her instructor's rating. And that kind of opened the door as we sat and chatted a lot about the lack of women in aviation. And about that time, Carly Young came along, and she was a member of Women in Aviation International. So we discussed hosting a Women Can Fly Day for girls aged 8 to 17.
3: And that's been very successful. You say you have now how many women
7: we have
3: learning?
7: Four lady instructors and sometimes a fifth part-timer. And we have eight young ladies that are learning to fly this summer.
3: That's so exciting. Where can people get more information about Cub Air Flight?
7: CubAir.net is the best place to go. Or you can go to Kylie's Cub Air on Facebook.
3: Steve Krogh, thank you so much for being with us on EAA Radio.
8: Now a trip back to 2015 in the week of AirVenture Oshkosh.
0: Hey, good morning. We're back from the stand. I'm Steve Buss. And joining me right now, Steve McConkey from the Seaplane Pilots Association. Steve, glad to have you back.
9: Oh, glad to be back, Steve. It's awesome to be here.
0: Good. I take it you probably spent a little time at the seaplane base this week?
9: We have. Been out flying the Icon A5 a little bit. The weather's been perfect. What a great show. It's just incredible.
0: I wanted to ask you about that, about flying the Icon. It's
9: brand
0: new. I know Jack Pelton, the A's president, flew it the other day, and you had a chance to fly it more
9: than
0: once?
9: Yes, I did. Yes. Oh. Yes. It has lived up to everything they talked about, and that's so refreshing. We always hear a lot of hype about these new airplanes and a lot of big claims about their performance capabilities, and then sometimes when we get in them, it's not quite the same.
0: Right.
9: I have to tell you that the stall characteristics, the spin, anti-spin characteristics that are in that airplane are just amazing. I didn't want to get out of the airplane. They had to pry me out of it.
0: Excellent, excellent. What's the cruise speed on that?
9: About 85. Okay. It's actually slow. It's a seaplane.
0: Yeah.
9: But, you know, it's not necessarily meant to be a cross-country airplane. It's meant to be something that you go and enjoy and just have a good time flying, which is, I think, one of the big things is we're trying to retain and attract new people to aviation and seaplane flying, is that it came down to two words, the fun factor.
0: Right.
9: It all came down to the fun factor. Yeah. That's what it is for me.
0: Well, good. Good. What else was happening at the seaplane base this week that...
9: Well, we've had
0: From all the airplanes,
9: all the stuff. Well, we had the Women's SOAR, the EAA Women's SOAR group out there, and with Debbie Gary, and we did a talk for them and took them for a cruise around the lagoon. And there's been all kinds of activities, manufacturers doing demo flights, a lot of seaplane rides, and it has been the largest walk-in crowd or bus-in crowd that we've ever seen out there. Which is really good because a lot of people don't even know the seaplane base exists at Oshkosh at AirVenture.
0: And how does someone go from the site here to the seaplane base?
9: EAA has taken care of that. There's a great shuttle bus over at the shuttle central over there by the control tower, and they provide transportation from there.
0: Okay, so. And there's no charge for that?
9: No charge for that at all.
0: Your wristband gets you in.
9: Yeah, absolutely.
0: That's cool. I've heard many, many people talk about how wonderful it is, how great it is to be here at Whitman Regional Airport, see all the airplanes and all the action, but how nice it is to break and go to the seaplane base where it's much more laid back, lots of shade,
9: lots
0: of people just enjoying, as you say, the fun factor.
9: It is, and it's a completely, the contrast between this and that are amazing. Yeah. It's more of a park, wooded area with the waterfront, and it is stark contrast, and like I said, people really... They respond just tremendously when we get over there.
0: Good. Tell us a little bit about the Seaplane Pilots Association and what you do and how you support general aviation.
9: Well, we are the primary advocates for the seaplane community. Our number one mission is to keep the water open, to expand the amount of water that's open for the seaplane community. So we're out there working both from a local, state, and up to a federal level, keeping that water open. But we also work with the insurance companies to make sure that there is affordable insurance for the seaplane pilots. We work with the flight schools. How can we make the flight schools more effective? How can we bring new students into them? And we have a scholarship program and we just awarded at the Corn Roast on Thursday night, we awarded our latest scholarship recipient where we do a 12 fully paid seaplane ratings per year, zero cost, the school of their choice anywhere in the country. And it's completely paid by us, which is a great program.
0: Good. I was reading just recently a general news article, not a you know, obviously we follow a lot of aviation things, but it popped up in a general news feed about the state of New Jersey trying to restrict.
9: Oh, you caught that article. Good
0: yes,
9: for you.
0: Trying to restrict seaplanes. And I thought, yeah. How strange is that? And I saw you were quoted in the article, but I just thought, Why would a state think they could, you know, cut off access to the water? And I know you're working.
9: Yeah,
0: that
9: we're
0: issue
9: working
0: as well.
9: Very hard on that. You know, here again, there's a stark contrast between how much access we enjoy depending on state to state. Right. In Florida, where our headquarters is, there's almost unimpeded access to water.
0: Right.
9: There's 800 lakes in my county. We have 780 open to seaplanes, and then you go to a state like New Jersey, and we have like three or four. So we have some challenges there, and that's the importance of EAA, of SPA, of AOPA, of these organizations, is that we need the power to do what we need, and we need the membership to do that. But we go in there and we partner with people and say, most of this just comes down to education. There's a perception that we are a danger to boaters. There's a perception that we are bad for the environment. And we can bring the statistics and the government studies out to, you know, disprove that. So that's what we're out there doing.
0: Part of your advocacy
9: yes.
0: for seaplanes. About how many different seaplane bases are there in the country?
9: Boy, when you get to the private ones, it gets into the thousands. The public ones are, we just did a study on that. There's only a couple of hundred public ones that are part of municipalities or airports. But we just did a federal grant through Congress where we pulled a bunch of industry leaders and government officials together, and we assembled a white paper that's going to help people expand that. And our banner child is Tavares, who did a public bond for $10 million about 5 years ago. They have a full-service seaplane base. They're expanding it. They have fueling. They have a pilot shop, all as part of their municipal air effort. Right in the heart of downtown, there's been 22 new businesses that have opened in that city as a result of the creation of that seaplane base. It's an amazing success story.
0: Excellent, excellent. And something I'm sure you'd like to replicate around
9: Absolutely.
0: The country.
9: Absolutely, yes, yes. And they've been very gracious. They allow us to bring city leaders in from all over the country, and they'll literally open up their books and show them how they did it.
0: Excellent.
9: Which is great.
0: If, you know, with the public seaplane bases being somewhat reduced for a few years, how hard is it for someone to fly, say, cross country from California to Oshkosh in a strict float plane?
9: Not a straight float plane.
0: Yeah, yeah.
9: That gets challenging. Yeah. And the biggest problem there is the 100 AOL. Mm-hmm. Depending on the type of aircraft they're flying, if they're flying an air cam or a Rotax powered machine, they're not going to have that much of a problem because they can go to marinas in most cases.
0: Right.
9: And what people don't realize is Super Cubs, 172s, even the Mall with the 235 horsepower engine, you can get STCs for autogas. So for those airplanes under 235 horsepower, the availability of fuel is pretty good. But when you get up into the 206s and the high horsepower 185s, it gets a little bit more restrictive. And that's part of what we're doing as well. We want to create a network where you can clearly traverse across the country by straight float airplane and do it without a lot of hindrance.
0: Good. I know a number of pilots that I've talked to over the years, it's on their bucket list to get a seaplane rating. And they say it's not very hard, but really it isn't, is it?
9: No, it's not. For most people, they can do the rating in 3 days, $2,000 to $2,500. So number one, it's one of the easiest and least expensive ratings you can ever do. It counts as a BFR.
0: Right.
9: There is no written test. There's an oral test and a practical test, and it's going to increase the average pilot's stick and rudder skills. What we see, especially with the tidal wave of adoption of the glass cockpits, is that we see the average pilot's stick and rudder skills on decline. We don't see the refinement that we like to see. By doing a seaplane rating, we're going to increase their stick and rudder skills. We're going to really enhance and give them a better sense of airmanship on how to do these things. And here again, 3 days.
0: Yeah. And what are the skills that you end up learning to get them?
9: Well, we're going to teach them glassy water landings.
0: Okay. Before you go, what is a glassy water landing?
9: Glassy water landing is kind of counterintuitive to what most people think. A glassy water landing is when there's a zero wind situation and you see that beautiful mirror image on the water. There's no waves. Well, that's actually a pretty challenging environment to land in because there's no depth perception. You can't tell how high you are above the water. Well, essentially, we set up for what the best I can assimilate is a wheel landing or an instrument approach where you pitch in power. You do not even pay attention to where the water surface is. When you feel the water, you power back and stick back. But you're on an instrument approach. You're just coming down at 150 feet per minute to the water till you touch, with no visual reference other than, here again, your attitude. Rough water landings. Here again, rough water landings can be assimilated to a soft field landing. I've had this conversation with Patty Wagstaff. We were talking about how tailwheel flying, if you're a tailwheel pilot, if you're used to those kind of skills, we can translate those very quickly. And that's what we see, that tailwheel pilots make the transition even faster. A rough water landing is a soft field landing, and a normal landing, which would be assimilated to a normal landing. But you're going to learn to read the wind. You're going to learn to read the water. You're going to get used to flying probably lower and closer to the trees and the surface of the earth than you're used to flying, because we're above 500 feet. We complain we're getting a nosebleed, which is a little bit different from most pilots. So,
0: good. And what are some of the other issues that are facing you today?
9: Well, you know, thankfully, at this particular Oshkosh, we've taken the Oshkosh by storm.

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1: To a next level. So we actually are seeing a huge upsurge, which is great. It's
2: excellent. Excellent. Steve McConaughey is our guest with the Seaplane Pilots Association. You mentioned you're on the field here.
1: Yes.
2: Where can folks find you?
1: We're over at 3167 and 3168 in Hangar C.
2: Okay.
1: We also have a tent out at the Seaplane base. And please come by if you want to learn more about our wonderful way of life. We'll be happy to share it with you. And you'll notice that Seaplane Pilots have this permanent smile. And I will warn them, though, that once you get interested in seaplane flying and start doing it, there is no cure for the disease.
2: Good, good. It's like it's like all of aviation. Yeah. Once you're in, you don't get out.
1: So thank you, Steve.
2: Yeah, it's excellent. And you know, when folks get home, how can they keep up with
1: you? Seaplanepilotsassociation.org, and we have an easier one, seaplanes.org. They can look that up online. Just do a search for seaplanes or water flying, and we're usually going to be pretty high in the search engine.
2: Right.
1: We'll get you hooked up, and we can. We have local volunteers throughout every state of the country, so we can help them with getting flight training. We can answer any questions they have and give them more resources to make it happen.
2: Excellent. Any final words?
1: Oh, no. You know, it's been a great show. The weather's been great.
2: I know.
1: And I'm just so thankful. Every year, Oshkosh is our favorite event of the year. It's an absolute marathon, but it's a pleasure. And we just want to, we're so happy to come out here and be with the pilots and inspire people.
2: Great. Thank you, Steve, for joining us. We appreciate you taking time out of your busy day. And I see that seaplane smile already.
1: Yeah.
2: You're on the big screen with
1: us. Oh, there we go.
2: All right,
1: thank you, Steve.
2: Enjoy the rest of the show. And from the stand, this is EAA Radio.
3: Let's go back to 2013 for this classic interview.
4: All right. I don't even know how to begin to follow that one.
5: That is a tough act to follow. It's disturbing, to say the least.
4: No, it's just it paints too accurate a portrait, I think.
5: They know us too well. We've been here too long.
4: That's for sure. And we're joined by?
5: Lynn May from the Disabled American Vets, also known as you're part of the crew on Panchito.
6: That's correct. Panchito arrived last night and it's parked over there by our beautiful DAV display.
5: And where is Panchito parked? Over in the Warbirds area?
6: Over in Warbird Alley, yep.
5: Good. I'm looking forward to going over there and seeing y'all later on.
4: We do have to make the trip.
5: Definitely.
6: Definitely. Come see us.
5: Well, you're an event coordinator. What exactly do you do as an event coordinator?
6: Well, I have the best job in the world because I get to travel the nation meeting America's real heroes, and that's those DAV members and all those veterans that served for us. It's a thrill and an honor to be able to do it. Our program is an outreach program. People come up and say, Lynn, what's DAV? And this is wonderful. This is why we're here. We want them to know that the DAV is the Disabled American Veterans Organization. We've been around since 1920, chartered by Congress in 1932, and we serve over 1.2 million veterans in this nation. And it's an honor and a privilege for me to be able to do this program.
4: What exactly do you help them with? Finding medical care, you know, everything associated with that?
6: Well, our goal is whatever the veteran needs, we're here to help them. We have a huge transportation network. We go with them to present their case to the VA. The VA is a wonderful organization, and it provides the benefits for the DAV members, or for all veterans, for that matter. But it's kind of a bureaucracy. Sometimes the paperwork can be a little intimidating. So we help them. We help them fill out the paperwork. It's kind of like when you go to court, you bring your lawyer. We go with them to present their case to the VA and help them fill out the paperwork and have all the documentation they need. It just makes the process go a lot smoother.
5: So you're backup, basically, for the veteran that's looking for assistance.
6: Our mission is fulfilling our promises to the men and women who served. So whatever we can do for a veteran out there that fulfills that mission, that's what we're here for. Oftentimes, the local chapters, because there are chapters all across the nation,

0: And in their local communities, there are special needs maybe for specific veterans. And sometimes they do special things that are more local. Ours is a more broad-based outreach program. But, you know, whatever the veteran needs, that's what we're here to do. They gave it all for us, and we want to give back as much as we can.
1: So you have a network of, I guess you would say, associates all across this country then to help out with the veterans.
0: Absolutely. All the local chapters, they have their own commanders. All the states have their, you know, it's a process. The state people have that are in charge of the state take care of that. And it's all a national program, but it trickles down to the individual that needs help. When we come to events like this and we travel to air shows all around the country, I always say if we helped one veteran that otherwise didn't know where to turn for help, then it's all worth it.
2: I think that's the phrase that you hit right there. They didn't know where to turn for help. You're like the one-stop shopping. The guy comes in and says, I am having trouble with this. What do I do? And you help them find the path.
0: That's exactly right. We help them and tell them what the process is, how to go about the paperwork, how to accomplish what they need to accomplish.
1: What does the VA think of the DAV?
0: The VA, they are probably one of our biggest supporters as far as really signing on to what we do. We make their job a lot easier.
2: That's what I was thinking. You get all the I's dotted ahead of time.
0: Absolutely. Well, you know, if you go in, say, to apply for a loan or something, and you don't have the documentation you need, or you don't have the paperwork filled out correctly, it's a little more difficult to give you what you need. It's the same way with the VA. You go in there and you don't really have the paperwork filled out right. You need this form or this form or this document and you don't have it. With the DAV, we have trained national service officers that know exactly what's required. So you go in completely prepared. The VA works very closely with a lot of DAV chapters. I had a story one time where they were interviewing a bunch of veterans, and every one of them said, oh, yeah, I don't remember the name. Say, George helped me with that. And then the next person said, yeah, I had this problem and this and that, and George helped me with that. Pretty soon, the people went, who is this George? And it was one of the DAV National Service Officers that had helped every one of these people that they had, you know, they needed help, and George was the one that helped them. Those people are scattered all across the nation, and they're out there. They're veterans themselves, so they've been there, done that, walked in those shoes, so they know how to help, and they're specifically trained to do the job. So it's a wonderful thing. Like I said, if we help one veteran that otherwise didn't know where to turn, that's what it's all about, and that's why we're here. You know, the B-25... It's famous for the Doolittle Raid, which you probably know that, and certainly was on a mission back in 1942 to bomb Tokyo in retribution for Pearl Harbor. Well, when we go to these shows, we are on a mission, and our mission is public service and outreach to veterans. We want to thank them, we want to honor them, and we want them to know we're here to help. Secondly, we want the public to know, if you know a veteran that needs help, we're the DAV. We can help them. If you want to help a veterans organization and you know your money's going to go to veterans to help them, see what you can do to support the DAV. So, you know, where are there more patriotic people than at an air show or right here in Oshkosh? Really?
1: Oh, yeah. Absolutely.
2: You got the right audience here.
0: And absolutely. Well, the B-25 we bring in to create public awareness. People come to see the B-25. It's a beautiful airplane. We're proud to help keep that history alive. And we're proud to have that airplane with us as a service to veterans. You know, we get veterans that walk up to the plane, maybe World War II veterans. And it really brings back some emotion, stirs emotion in them. Memories, good or bad, you never know. Also, the younger folks that are coming back, they don't really they don't have the airplanes like that now. And it is so neat to see them come up and look at the airplane and ask questions and really inquire about what we're all about, what we're here for, what we're doing. And that's why we're here. We're an outreach program. We're not here to take donations. Of course, we never turn one down.
1: Right.
0: But we're not here to, you know, we're here to promote the DAV so people know where to turn. There are so many people coming back now from current conflicts that really are lost. They don't know what benefits they have. They don't know where to turn for help. The suicide rates are unbelievable. So we need folks like you all to help us get the word out. If you're out there listening and you're a veteran or you know a veteran that needs some help, turn to the VA. Go to DAV.org. Find a local chapter. There will be somebody there that can help you or direct you to someone who can.
1: That's a great plan.
2: Well, not only do you help them navigate the halls of the VA, but do you direct them towards medical specialists, things like that? Anything like might need in that vein?
0: Well, you know, I don't know specifically. I don't want to get into specifics because I'm really not sure. But I do know there are specific medical entities that really cater toward the veterans because of some of the disabilities they come back with, prosthetics and things like that. Mm-hmm. So I'm sure the VA and the DAV has a big list of those people who can help, who can best help the veteran.
2: Okay.
1: That's a good thing to know.
2: It's unfortunate that your services are so required, but I'm glad they're there.
0: Well, like I say, we are so proud to be here and to be able to spread this message. One of the things we're doing out here, we have a DAV flight team poster. And we're inviting all veterans that come out to the grounds here at Oshkosh to stop by, sign our poster, let us shake your hand and say thank you for your service. That's a poster that we leave here at Oshkosh, and it's just another way for us to honor all the veterans that are out there, veterans and active military. Stop by and see us.
1: That's great. We can't thank them enough for their service. Because of them being in dangerous places, we're able to enjoy ourselves here at Oshkosh.
2: Not being a dangerous place.
1: Right.
0: Absolutely. I always say all the veterans out there, no matter what they did or what their specific service was, they all gave something for our freedom. Some of them gave all for our freedom. And we owe them everything we can give them back. It's, as you can see, I get a little emotional about it because it's just so important that we give back to them because they served, whether they served food or they shot a gun or whatever they did, it was a service to us, and we owe them everything we can give them back in help.
1: Absolutely. What is your website again?
0: The website is dav.org, O-R-G. At that website, you can find out all the information about the DAV. You can find out where the local chapter is in your area. Any question you have can probably be answered there. And if not, you can find a toll-free number there, which you can call and get information.
1: And you're in Warbird Alley, right by Panchito?
0: That's right. Well, you can't miss us. We have a big display trailer. It has a big DAV awning on it. You can look for the yellow sign or yellow flag that flies high in the air that says DAV, or you can look for that beautiful B-25 Panchito.
1: Yeah, Larry Kelly keeps that airplane immaculate.
0: He makes us all shine it, I tell you.
1: Oh, look at this.
2: It's called paying your dues. Oh,
0: almost all of us, I'll say that.
2: There you go. Well, we want to thank you for joining us.
1: Yes, definitely.
2: And
1: thanks for coming out.
2: Definitely go on up to the Warbird Alley and talk to them.
1: Yep, and take a look at Panchito as well. Beautiful
2: B-25. And volunteer to help wax it.
1: Yep.
0: There you go. There you go. Well, I want to thank you because it's folks like you that help us get the word out, and that's what we're here for. So thank you very much for letting us talk about this.
2: You're welcome.
1: You're welcome. Come back again if you can.
0: Oh, we'll be back every day. We can't talk enough about this program. We're so excited about it, and we just love to spread the word.
1: Good.
2: Good. Well, we'll be glad to have you tomorrow then.
0: Great.
2: And this is Digital Dave.
1: And I'm Fast Eddie.
2: And this is EAA Radio.
3: Here's an interview from 2025.
4: I am Amy Loboda, and I am so excited to introduce Eric Robinson from Operation Hilo, and again, because David's been in here a couple of times, David Smith, CEO of Robinson Helicopter. Don't mix that up, guys. They have teamed up on a project for using helicopters for relief operations in the United States. And listen, I understand that helicopters after Hurricane Milton last year in North Carolina, the stuff that went down after that big hurricane, we were with our own RV-10, a fixed wing. We wanted to help with relief operations, and we were told that they needed helicopters. What makes a difference when you're dealing with floods in a mountainous area? I mean,
5: that's a great question. You have to think there was 30 inches of rain dropped on the North Carolina mountains that's not used to that after Hurricane Helene. So it knocked out most of the infrastructure. It knocked out communication. But it also knocked out a lot of the airports. So there were people cut off. There were people stranded. So you can't get an airplane into that terrain. So it made helicopters the ideal mode of transportation for that mission.
4: Yeah, and thank you for correcting me. Helene and Milton came on each other's
5: back to back.
4: In fact, I was affected by both of them in Florida, not like what happened in North Carolina. But it's they kind of run together. I think it was 2 weeks.
5: That's correct.
4: We were going between the two of them. Yep. It was insane last year. Absolutely insane. And David, the Robinson helicopters have been integral in all kinds of operations for relief all over the place. I know even with the floods in Texas, helicopters were integral in getting people out of there.
6: Yeah, it's a critical mission. One of the most motivating things about being part of the helicopter industry is the life-saving part that these aircraft can bring. Fixed wing are great for a lot of things and bringing supplies during relief efforts. They're integral as well. But in saving lives directly, a helicopter is the best for that. That's why search and rescue is so big for our industry. But these missions are all over the world, too. And so weather events are happening. We had floods and fires last year in Australia and in Chile and Brazil. We have them in Africa routinely, and our aircraft are often used in those applications as well. I think the thing that's most amazing about Operation Hilo's efforts is the coordination and the sophistication of it. We've never had this level of intentional thought about preparing for instead of just reacting to. And I think that's the big exciting part about this for me is that we can work together to think about what would make a safer operating environment. They were able to operate successfully in the North Carolina campaign and in the Texas campaign without any mishaps or incidents, which is a miracle because it's all confined area landings. It's all in really unimproved and difficult locations. Those are things that are frankly a miracle. And long term, we can't rely on miracles alone. So we're going to be better at preparing and training people and doing the things necessary to be better, you know, set up.
4: Eric, tell me about how Operation Hilo came together.
5: So yeah, when Helene happened, obviously there was a huge need for relief. There was not a lot going in. There was no communications coming out. So a group of us kind of banded together. We put the call out and said, this is a helicopter mission. If you want to fly, bring your helicopter to Hickory. That's going to be our muster point. And we can start administering aid, doing wellness checks, and doing search and rescue in the North Carolina mountains. So we put the call out thinking that we'd get 5 to 10 helicopters day one. We got 33.
4: Wow.
5: And as the mission grew over the 11 days, not only did it grow in size, but it also evolved from an organizational standpoint. So we had great people around us the whole time that brought amazing skill set. So we went with the technology advances. We went from paper maps to a chart on a TV to where we were tracking our assets in real time. So David mentioned safety, and that was a big one. We could track our assets in real time. We had ingress and egress points. So it was born out of Helene. ultimately, when it was all said and done, we flew over 4,000 missions. We administered more than 2 million pounds of aid. But again, it was simply we put the call out. We learned that people really want to help in a disaster situation. They don't always know how. So oftentimes, we're just that conduit, and we do. We've offered we put SOPs around it. We put safety procedures around it, and we put structure around it to where hopefully going forward, along with the training that we're going to offer, that we're going to be able to do this safely and effectively when and if something happens.
4: Well, there's got to be a vetting process because you can't have a 20-hour helo pilot come in and say, I want to help, and then be doing sling operations. Mm-hmm.
5: So that's why we're a membership organization now. When you sign up to be a member of Operation Helo, you immediately get a background check. We collect your experience, but with the training aspect, we are offering a higher level of training to all of our pilots. Every aviator I've ever run into wants to be a better aviator. So we're going to give them that opportunity, and it's stuff that they're not going to learn getting their PPL, and oftentimes not their commercial. It's going to be how to fly with FEMA. How to fly with government agencies, how ingress and egress points in a congested area, confined spaces. So they'll learn that, but they'll also get the opportunity to validate that through some opportunities with Robinson.
4: Mm-hmm. I am Amy Loboda, and we are speaking with Eric Robinson with Operation Helo and David Smith of Robinson Helicopters. Say that three times fast. Anyhow, it sounds like things have absolutely coalesced in the year. Mm-hmm. Talk a little bit about what these standard operating procedures are. Yeah, you can get a little granular with this crowd. The AirVenture crowd knows what you're talking about.
5: Sure. So if we're operating out of our muster point, or we're operating out of a certain area, given the circumstances, there may only be one way in and one way out. Well, what you don't practice is maybe you ingress at 200 feet and you egress at 500 feet, or vice versa. So that's the SOP type stuff that we're working on. Again, confined spaces. How are you going to get out once you get in? Mm-hmm. If you're fully loaded, if you're full of fuel, if you have to bring someone out that maybe put you close to gross, are you going to try to power your way out, or are you going to get some speed up, or are you going to spiral out? So it's just stuff like that of stuff that you don't learn when you're going to another airport to get a hamburger. So these helicopters are extremely valuable. We learned that especially in Texas. We were dealing a lot with the Texas National Guard. Of course, they have the heavies. They have the 60s, and they have the Chinooks, and they can bring big assets to the fight. Well, they learned early on that we're getting in places that they can't even attempt. So day two, we're dropping in National Guard members in our 44s. Mm-hmm. So we learn quick how to play nice with those guys, but we're also writing SOPs with those guys too of how do you play well together in an environment like that.
4: That's huge, because it's that integration of, like you said, the National Guard, FEMA, understanding what you in your smaller aircraft can do, and how you can delicately put somebody down in it in terrain where you might really be hovering, but maybe one skid is where it needs to be so they can jump out, things like that, that, as you said, bigger helicopters are not going to be able to do. They're going to have to send somebody down a cable.
5: That's right.
4: And that introduces a whole other level of risk.
6: Sure. Correct.
4: And everything it sounds like you're doing is trying to eliminate risk.
6: That's right. That's right. Trying to standardize in a way that gives these aviators who our customers who fly and volunteer for these missions are incredibly generous people, but they're always managing this sort of equation of the desire to save and desire to help, but the risk of being in an uncontrolled space or an area that's less controlled. So I think that this gives a framework that we hope will increase the number of volunteers, and then that will enable people to contribute and support their neighbors when they're in need. So I think to Eric's point, we're kind of a conduit for all this generosity people have built up from being in aviation, but they need a way to do it safely and in a controlled way. So I think that's the amazing part about Operation Hilo. They're at a really high sophistication level from the technology they have at their resources, and now the relationships they've been able to develop with the top level organizations of each region. It's a key that unlocks a whole bunch of significant life saving value. You know,
4: tell us a little bit more about where you are here at AirVenture 2025, so people can get to you. See what you've got there. You're on Boeing Plaza, right?
5: That's correct. We have our command center. So we have an operations center that we can deploy. We know that we're not always going to have the luxury of an FBO to work out of. So we can deploy this command center for any extended period of time, and we can run our operations, literally everything, out of this command center. It's set up, and you can walk through it, and we can give you the whole tour. It's behind the DC-8, the Samaritan's Purse DC-8 there on Boeing Plaza.
4: Wow. Okay. And you're going to be here all week. Have you done any press conferences? Have you made any announcements?
6: Yeah, we announced our partnership, and the team took delivery of an R-44 that's now going to be used as kind of the flagship product for the Operation Hilo team. And, you know, a big part of this is making sure there's enough aircraft and there's enough, you know, support around the country to be able to handle any mission that pops up. So, you know, I think we obviously had another live exercise with the Texas floods, and we did real quick work all on the 4th of July. It was sort of an urgent matter, of course, for all involved. So we had a lot of folks that were again, able to step in at that critical time and the critical moment. So this announcement this week and what we're sharing and demonstrating at the show is all connected to that sort of high calling that we have, you know.
4: And it's not just helicopter pilots that you need to be part of Operation Hilo, I'd assume.
5: No, we need everybody. I mean, volunteers. That's mm-hmm. what we need. You know, it takes a lot to run this mission. Helicopter pilots are one piece of it. We have to have operations, people to run operations. We have to have people to run supply, because we do. We get a lot of supplies that we can mm-hmm. take out during that time. So, yeah, we need anybody and everybody. We're not going to turn anybody away. But I will say, definitely come check out the helicopter. It's there on the corner of Boeing mm-hmm. Plaza. It's a beautiful airplane. It's sitting right there on the corner. Can't miss it. It's got all the bells and whistles, and it's going to be a great
6: nice
5: ambassador.
6: Paint job, too.
5: Yeah, it's fantastic. Yeah, it's going to be a great ambassador for both of us going forward.
6: That's right.
4: You guys sound like proud papas.
5: We have it. Yeah,
4: I'm
5: right.
4: going to go over there and take a look at it myself.
6: Just wait.
4: Our
6: new R-88 that we're developing, too, is going to be perfect for relief, and so I can't wait till there's an Operation Hilo R-88.
5: Yeah.
6: They can really do even more work and you know, save more lives. So, yeah.
4: Yeah. We're talking to David Smith. He is the CEO of Robinson Helicopters, and Eric Robinson. He is with Operation Hilo here at EAA Radio. Thanks for coming in.
6: Thank you.
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2: Good morning. This is Digital Dave.
7: I'm Fast Eddie. Cheers to all of our Australian mates.
2: Yep. Summer's coming. Hang in there, guys.
7: And
2: anyway, joining us is Mr. Paul Abbott.
8: Good morning.
2: And I don't know if we call this. Are you part of the EAA band? Or
8: I have been in the EAA band.
2: Okay,
8: we just did a big concert yesterday.
2: Oh, cool! Where? Theater in the Woods.
8: At the Theater in the Woods, and we had a big audience, and they seemed to enjoy it.
2: Good. And you have composed an EAA theme, is what I've heard it called.
8: That's right, and it's a brand new recording of this new music. It's a piece that's dedicated to EAA, and it's potentially kind of a signature song.
2: Okay.
8: You know, the Air Force, Army, every high school has a signature song, but EAA doesn't
2: never
8: have
2: did.
8: One.
2: Never did. We were too busy building airplanes.
7: That's right.
8: That's what's important,
2: yep,
8: I think.
2: Yep, yep. We did listen to it this morning. It's kind of cool. It has a very Air Force-y feel to it.
8: Yes. Well, it borrows from other aviation themes, including the Air Force.
2: Okay. And how long did it take you to write it and compose it and put it together?
8: Well, you could say it took a long time, because I've been coming to EAA conventions before they were called AirVenture since 1970. And years ago, I was thinking, you know, EAA does not have a song. And about 6 years ago, after being here in Oshkosh, I got out my notebook and I sketched out a song. And I thought, oh, you know, maybe someday I'll do something with it. And then a couple of years ago, I said, wait a minute, there's an EAA band. And maybe I could write an arrangement for them. And I did. Last year, the band played it. And this year we have recorded the whole song with vocalists, so it's a complete recording.
2: Yeah, the vocals, the choirs, the harmonies were very rich.
1: Yeah, they were. Rich. That was the master's men, according to the information that we have here. How was it putting this thing together? I mean, you had an 80-piece orchestra, you had the master's men. My God, were there any moments in there where you were pulling your hair out?
8: No, actually, everybody involved was a volunteer. And you know how volunteers work around here. That's what makes things work.
2: Things just get done.
8: Right. And the singers were volunteers. The orchestra, the band was volunteer. It's a regular band that's been around for quite a while. Actually, I play in that band. So I just said, could I borrow us for a while?
2: Yeah, can I borrow the band?
8: And we recorded it.
2: And they immediately thought, oh, no, another wedding.
8: Oh, yeah. Well, this piece of music, I might mention, it has lots of touches of aviation in it. And one of the unique things is that it harkens back to the early days of aviation when there were no electric starters, and the engines were huge, and the propellers were like 7 feet long. And someone would have to get out there and to start the engine, he'd call out, clear, which would be answered from the cockpit, meaning we're okay to move the prop, and they'd turn the prop a couple of times to get the oil moved.
2: Get her going.
8: And then they'll call out contact, you know.
2: Well, on that note, I'm told it's ready to play.
8: Well, let's hear it.

0: Now, that is cool.
1: You know, it has a very 1940s feel.
0: Yeah, I think that's what they were shooting at.
2: Yeah, and it's kind of in the same genre as other organizations' songs. You know, it's a march, and almost all of them are marches, that sort of thing.
0: It's kind of funny when you think about a march with airplanes, because the airplanes don't typically march.
1: No, but there are a lot of relevant themes going on in this thing, because let's face it, people still hand prop aircraft. That's something that has never gone away.
2: They do, and we still traditionally call clear when we're ready to spin the prop. So that all fits.
0: Yes, it does.
1: What was the inspiration for the way you did the music? Were you just looking at 1940s in general, or was that just something that really appealed to you?
2: Well, it appealed to me. I have seen one occasion of starting engines like that. I went out to Old Rhinebeck, where they're flying the World War I airplanes with the original rotary engines.
0: Yep.
2: You know, and those things are a monster to get turned because the whole engine spins.
0: Right.
2: And they would go through that procedure, and I'm sure they're still doing it out there. So it naturally
0: fits. Science.
2: And you know, I think particularly in EAA, people have an interest in the start of aviation and what went on in the past, and it fits EAA.
0: And I believe it does.
2: Right. And you may notice it's kind of a peppy song, which the theme of EAA, of course, is the spirit of aviation. And I'm trying to catch the feeling of flight, you know, so that when you hear this song, you think, oh, whatever those folks are singing about, that's what I want to do.
0: And, yep.
1: Well, so, you've got a great song going. Are there any plans for a music video?
2: Oh, great idea.
0: A music video.
1: I'm serious. You've got the greatest place right here. All you've got to do is get some footage, and there are World War I aircraft here
0: with rotary
1: engines.
2: Yes.
1: And they do
0: I'm
1: it
0: sure
1: just
0: love
1: like
0: to have
1: on,
0: you down there.
1: On
0: well,
1: the song.
2: I'm sure the song is available. I'm making it available to EAA. I know EAA produces a video, and if they wanted to include that, that'd be wonderful.
0: That would be okay.
2: Yes, and those videos are really excellent. I've noticed videographers all over the field.
0: You can't turn around without seeing a camera. How long did it take you to actually finish it up and get it recorded?
2: Longer than you might think. It's 2 minutes and 47 seconds long. I started actually writing it 3 years ago. And over a year, I put the original instrumental together. I also had sketched out the vocal part and had the words to the piece, but I didn't do that until later. So it's really about a three-year project. Of course, that's not what I do for a living. I that's sort of a passion. I do it in my spare time, so I would work on it.
0: So 1 year per minute seems about right.
1: Yeah, no kidding.
0: Wow. That's dedication.
1: True. How long did it take to record the song?
2: Well, it was done in two sessions. The first session is with the band, which is the Indianapolis Symphonic Band, which is a really great band. I live near Indianapolis, and I play in that band. And in one of the rehearsals, we dedicated a few minutes to record the background. Then separately, it was actually about a month later, we got the quartet together, and they recorded their part, listening in to what the band had recorded.
0: Mm-hmm.
2: And then the two things were put together, and that's what you hear today.
0: Right. You had to make it all fit after that.
2: Right.
0: No second takes.
1: Yeah, no kidding.
2: Well, nowadays you can edit things, and that's really handy.
0: Yes, it is. It's a lot easier than it used to be.
1: And the producers are very skilled today as well, and the amount of equipment that they have to polish a song is just incredible.
2: And this was done by an amateur producer. He plays trombone and euphonium in the Indianapolis Symphonic Band, but as a hobby, he has this complete professional quality studio set up in the basement of his house, which we use to advantage.
0: Which just came in handy.
2: Yes.
1: Yeah, really.
2: Of course, we couldn't fit the whole 90-piece band there.
0: No.
2: We had to do that at their rehearsal hall.
0: Well, yeah, they had all the microphone equipment too, so right. It made it easy.
2: Yes.
1: You know, all you had to do is just get everybody in there and get them away from the coffee and donuts long enough to do the song.
2: The hardest part was getting them to, when they finished playing, usually they immediately talk about what they were playing, and I'd have to tell them, no, you got to be quiet. We got to have 4 seconds of quiet so that the room reverberation is on there. It doesn't sound like you just got
0: yeah, exactly.
2: talking. You
0: yeah, exactly. Yeah, let it die out nicely. Little ambiance. It came out beautifully.
2: Well, great.
1: Okay, so are there plans for a second song?
0: Which would be?
1: I don't know.
2: I would love to do that. I have many ideas for songs. Right now, I'd like to see what EAA wants to do with this and what anybody else wants to do.
0: Right.
2: There's some talk of publishing it as an EAA piece. And we'll see how that goes.
0: Can I program it into my car horn?
1: There you go.
0: That'll get people's attention.
1: It certainly would. They're wondering, where the heck is the band?
0: Yes, actually, that should be like your hangar doorbell.
1: There you go.
0: Know? When somebody hits the doorbell, it starts off.
1: Well, there you are.
2: Yeah, it could be at least be a ringtone on your cell phone.
0: A ringtone. I didn't think of that. That's easy to do.
2: Yeah.
0: We can do that here. We can make an MP3 out of that.
1: This just has all kinds of possibilities written all over it.
0: That's right.
2: Okay, I hope so.
0: That's what EA is all about, possibilities.
1: Possibilities, yes, absolutely. Indeed. And there's a possibility that we'll get replaced by somebody that knows what they're doing next
2: time. I think you're doing a great job.
1: You've been listening to Paul Abbott here with his new EAA anthem, On Wings of My Own. I'm Fast Eddie.
0: I'm Digital Dave.
1: And this is EAA Radio.
3: Let's take a listen to a classic interview from 2019. Good morning, Rob.
4: Hi, how are you? It's another nice day in Oshkosh.
3: It is. There was some not so nice in between.
4: Well, okay, a little precipitation. Everything green needs a little water.
3: Not the bottom of my tent, and it's got it. So, yeah, there's that. It's great to be with you again today, and our first guest in this hour is Tom Haynes, the editor-in-chief and the senior vice president of media and communications and outreach at AOPA. Tom's a commercial multi-engine IFR-rated pilot. He owns a Bonanza, which we're going to be talking about because there's a change happening there. He's got multiple jet type ratings, and he is second-in-command type rated in the B-25.
4: But who cares about a little B-25 second-in-command rating?
3: Oh, yeah. no jealousy here. Not at all.
4: All right.
3: Tom oversees all the organization's media channels and events and communications and is a neighbor of ours, sort of, here on the grounds. I'm looking out the window and I see your pavilion right there with the big blue and white.
5: Yeah, absolutely. We've rearranged the campus a little bit, but we still have all the blue and white gables, so we're pretty easy to find right by the Brown Arch.
3: Super.
4: Well, I'm glad that you were able to join us. This is, of course, 2021. We all were a little absent in last year, and so we've all had a bit of a hiatus, so 2 years, but you know, I cover other parts of the industry, but tell me your thoughts on how general aviation has fared over this since last AirVenture.
5: Right. Yeah. Or actually before that, when things really came unglued in about March in this country, March of 2020, it's been really incredible. You know, like everything else, general aviation fell off a cliff in April. Of 20. And however, by about June, July, the recovery was well underway for general aviation. And that's certainly not true in so many other industries. But by late summer last year, we track GA activity at the top 77 airports. And by late summer, we were running routinely 20% and 30% above 2019 numbers for general aviation activity. And many weekends, it was 40% and 50% above 2019 numbers. And we've continued at that pace into 2021. We're still running ahead of 2019 numbers by those kind of volume. So people are using their airplanes. They're out flying, and they're taking advantage of the things that you can do with a general aviation airplane.
4: So you think it was just that general feeling of coop up, that people just said, I'm getting out of here, and I want to go fly.
5: Right.
4: get away from it all.
5: Yeah, I mean, remember back early on, it was like, you know, we have to isolate at home. You can't go anywhere. You know, don't even ride in the car practically with your own family members. And people looked around at their airplane. And you talk about isolation, you know, in your cockpit at 5,000 feet. Can't get any more alone than that. So people discovered that and found that they could fly safely. It presented some challenges, though, from a timeliness standpoint, because the clock continued to run on annual inspections and flight reviews and medical exams and all that sort of thing. So we were very involved in working with the FAA to get extensions for a lot of those timelines so people could continue to fly. Anyhow, they ultimately came up with a special federal aviation regulation to accommodate that. It was in place through earlier this year. Most of those have expired now because people can get out to their flight instructor or their medical examiner and get all that stuff taken care of.
4: Well, and of course, we've certainly seen an influx here. I know on Sunday, Jack Pelton said that they've did double what they did in 2019 for aircraft on the ground early in the show. But so it's a good sign, I guess, correct?
5: Yeah, and there's so many other indicators that general aviation is doing well. The used aircraft market is on fire. You can't buy a good quality GA used airplane, legacy airplane right now. Actually, can't buy new ones either. The new airplanes are sold out, many of them taking orders into 23, actually. And so it's just incredible. You know, I recently sold an airplane and got way more for it than I thought I would when I first started thinking about it only a few months earlier. And you talk to people who are frustrated. Our finance company, we have lots and lots of people pre-qualified for loans that out hunting for airplanes, and they just can't find them. So it's frustrating unless you're a seller, and then it's a great place to be.
3: Does that change how AOPA does what it does or what it sets as priorities as part of its mission?
5: Well, certainly it causes us to, you know, step back and try to understand the issues that pilots are facing. Yeah. You know, insurance is an issue that people are dealing with. It isn't directly related to pandemic or even the activity levels, but it's a problem right now because of a business cycle in the insurance industry. We're hoping that's going to turn around in the next 18 months or so, but it's pretty frustrating for people seeing their insurance premiums going up significantly, and particularly older members struggling to get insurance at all in some cases. And so we've been working with the underwriters to try to understand what their issue is. We have no data that suggests that older pilots have accidents at a higher rate. But if they do, they're not willing to share it with us, even though we're continuing to encourage that so that we can understand what the risk factors really are, and then we can develop materials and content to help train pilots away from those kinds of things.
4: Well, of course, we've also seen that the number of companies insuring aviation has declined significantly, I believe. Is that not true?
5: That's true. We went from about 20 underwriters maybe 2 years ago, 2.5 years ago, down to about 14. However, one came back in late last year, and there's indication that at least one more is going to come back in soon. So I think that business cycle is starting to shift. The insurance company claims they didn't make any money over the last decade prior to this recent increases because there was so much competition. And so they were driving premiums down. And so we all benefited from that as aircraft owners. So we kind of have to remember that while this is a little painful right now, our premiums are really not much higher than they were in about 2010. So, but it's still difficult. And so, it's believed that underwriters are maybe starting to make a little money now because the premiums have come up so much, when that's, of course, going to cause some companies that maybe before didn't look at the aviation market to come back in or to come into the marketplace, which, of course, then that will start that cycle over again, help drive premiums down. And hopefully in the next couple of years, we'll see a little more stability at least.
4: Everything is cyclical in this business, isn't
5: Absolutely.
4: It?
5: Absolutely.
4: So
3: AOPA is running a number of education programs, events this week. Your Rusty Pilot seminars have been big for a while.
5: Yeah.
3: And I'm just wondering if you have a sense of whether there are more Rusty pilots or pilots are rustier because of anything pandemic-related. You've already said that there's plenty of flying going on, more perhaps than beforehand. But I got to wonder, is it fewer pilots doing more flying with leaving a lot of rusty ones sort of candidates for your programs?
5: Yeah, well, certainly our Rusty Pilot program has continued to do very well. Of course, because of COVID, we had to switch from the in-person seminars to online. We'd had the online course available anyhow, but of course that had been now is the only option until we start doing live seminars again. It's a 3-hour course, takes you tells you about everything that pretty much you need to know to get back into aviation if you've been out for a while, and then just go get a flight review, and you're good to go. And we've had over 9,600 pilots take that second step. We've had tens of thousands of people go through the Rusty Pilot course, but we have about 9,600 who have then also went and gotten a flight review and are back flying again today. And I've had numerous of them come to me at events and say, well, not only did I take the Rusty Pilot course, get back into flying, I've now bought an airplane. And so that's really rewarding to see people, you know, really all in aviation. But, you know, we don't really have any indication that from a safety standpoint, the numbers, you know, the movement is so small. We're on a general decline in accidents, so that's good. But we don't have any real indication that pilots are rustier. And the activity level suggests that certainly there's a lot of pilots out there flying. Whether or not it's a few of them flying a lot more, there's probably some of that. But we also know, given the interest in the Rusty Pilot program as it continues, that people are getting back into aviation at a pretty good clip.
4: Well, I think, too, that as I mentioned earlier about the industry being cyclical, there's there is yet a pilot shortage for the airlines and for business aviation. That's really rude.
3: No, it's your question.
4: Tell us about the programs that AOPA has to try to get people through to aviation careers. Of course, I'm talking just piloting, but I mean there may be others as well.
5: Right. Yeah. So we started the You Can Fly program probably about 5 or 6 years ago now, and it's got sort of four pillars. But the one that most applies to your question is our high school aviation STEM curriculum, which now is completed, built out grades 9 through 12. We have free curriculum that's in use in about 30 – well, actually, I think I just got an update. 43 states are going to be using it this fall, and about 9,500 kids in 400 classrooms around the country – we'll be using this curriculum, and it's really got two tracks, one for piloting and one for drones. So when a student comes out of that program, they will have completed, if they're on the pilot track, they'll have completed their written test for their private pilot. And if they're on the drone track, they'll have completed their 107 certificate. So they'll be employable as commercial drone pilots right out the door. But really, the ninth grade curriculum is the one that I find really interesting because it's really all about exploring aviation opportunities as these kids are, you know, starting to think about what I might do when I go get out of high school. So it explores all kinds of aviation activities. You know, it's not just piloting; it's maintenance, it's being a flight attendant, working as a dispatcher, working at an FBO, corporate pilot. Airline pilot, all that sort of thing. So it's really broad-based and very successful.
4: Well, that's really great, too. And I'm so pleased to hear that organizations have finally stepped up for years. Of course, as you said, the high school program's been doing well. And I'd love to hear how they choose the instructors to teach those classes. But I think we're going to probably have to let that wait until our next edition of AOPA on the radio.
3: Real quick before you go, I said we would ask you about your airplane. You're changing airplanes now, but staying in the Bonanza family.
5: Yeah, I just sold the one I'd had, A36 that I've had since 1999. And it's a 72 model, but had a great chance to sell it for, like I said, some good money. So I'm in the midst of buying into a 1998 A36 with two other AOPA employees. And so it's a first-time ownership experience for them. And so I think it's going to be fun to kind of work with them and kind of introduce them to what it's like to own an airplane.
3: Tom Haynes, the Editor-in-Chief and Senior VP of Media, Communications, and Outreach at the Aircraft Owners and Pilots Association. Thanks, Tom.
5: Thank you.
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7: 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You can come relax. We had donut day this morning where all the Homebuilders could show up and get some donuts and coffee for complimentary for just showing up today. And then we have our registration here where if you fly your aircraft in, you go to registration, give them your end number, check in, get your show plane mug, your I Flew to Oshkosh patch,
8: yeah, okay,
7: and anything else. And you can register to have your aircraft judged at that point, too,
8: okay,
7: with our
8: great
7: volunteers.
8: Awesome. Well, our last segment today, we're joined by Rob Unger. And Rob is representing the Breezy Company. Is that the actual name of the company, Rob?
9: Well, we just call it just Breezy Aircraft.
8: Just Breezy Aircraft. Yep. Okay. Tell us a little bit about Breezy Aircraft.
9: Well, Breezy Aircraft was invented in 1964 by three guys. One, my dad. Charlie Roloff, Bob Lepotsky, and, of course, Carl Unger, RLU-1. 1964 was built and made its debut in 1965 at the Rockford Air Show. They didn't think anybody was going to like it at first, but it became an instant sensation and very popular, of course, going years forward. When we first got here to Oshkosh, I believe it's 1970. Dad's been given rides since 1970 and beyond until in 1990 he passed, or he donated his original Breezy to the museum and continued giving rides with another Breezy that was given to him to do so. And he went on giving rides, and we figure somewhere in the neighborhood of 14,000 rides all by himself over a period of 50 years.
8: Wow. Well, I know it's a very recognizable airplane. And why is it recognizable?
9: Well, there's a lot of reasons it's recognizable. It has no skin on it. It's wide open. It's breezy. And, I mean, the name kind of spells it out. And the rain showers kind of hurt, by the way. But it is just a joy to fly. It's like flying a Cub with nothing around you. I mean, nothing around you. You're just the airplane was actually designed when you sat down and talked to these guys to sit in the pilot seat, and the airplane disappeared from underneath you because it just you can't see it through your legs. All you see is your airspeed indicator up front. Of course, a stick or a yoke. The original has a single control yoke, and some versions were made with dual control with sticks, so you can give somebody dual control in the airplane. But the idea was to have the open air flying and not see the airplane till you look back and saw the wing or something like that, or heard a scream from the back. I'm not sure which one came first.
8: Well, I know rides in the airplane have been very popular over the years here at AirVenture. And how many Breezys are flying today?
9: You know, that's one of the most popular questions I've been getting throughout this air show is we figure in the neighborhood of 300 and 400, closer to 400, worldwide. We've been selling plans since 1966. So they backwards engineered the airplane after it was done and came out with the plans. Ironically enough, there was a mistake in the plans. So the first, I think, 20 sets that went out had a 10-inch error. You'll see some of the Breezys with a lower boom, a lower tail. It's exactly 10 inches.
8: Wow.
9: Most of them put it back to where it belongs. Some haven't. For whatever reasons they have.
8: So are they still to this day plans built only? So
9: plans built only, and I'm
8: so
9: pretty
8: welding.
9: Much...
8: welding. You were talking about welding, Charlie.
7: Oh, yeah. You get to do a lot of welding on the Breezy.
9: A lot of welding, but Charlie's a good welder, so he would have no problem. But the only place to get the plans are from me. And if you're interested, I'd be happy to talk to you about it. I'm, of course, over in the home build hangars as well.
7: Because this is the 60th anniversary of the Breezy design showing up back in the day at Rockford. Now we're in Oshkosh, but it was an instant success. And, of course, his dad, you know, I mean, he had the red vest that he would wear.
9: Yep.
7: And the black tie and the white shirt.
9: Yeah, he was quite the gentleman
7: shirt.
9: With the cap and goggles. And, you know, the vision of this airplane in his mind when he was young boy growing up, he was always fascinated with the Curtis Busher and the hat turned around, the bicycle hat turned around and the goggles and stuff like that. And so he kind of... that's his version of it, and it caught a lot of attention.
8: I'm just thinking about the first time I saw the thing fly. I was like, you know, it's quite a sight. You know, it literally looks like an airplane that the fabric fell off of. You know,
7: pretty much. And then, Rob, what do most people do for wings?
9: The most popular wings are the PA-12 wing, Cub wings. It just works well with the aircraft. If you build it from the plans, put your Cub wings on it. And 90 horsepower, the original is a Continental 90 horsepower, works fine. Anything lower than that, you're going to be restricting your weight, you know, and because the tubes are quite draggy. It's not a gliding airplane. It's not going to glide a long distance. But PA-12 wings work perfectly. I've seen Cessna wings, Champ wings, all kinds of different setups. Of course, the numbers are going to change with that when you do that.
8: Yeah, sure. So if you have a website, I assume.
9: I use my email address, and you make a request for plans at rubreezy@msn.com, and I will be happy and promptly respond to you and get you all set up what you need to do.
8: Okay, once again, your airplane is on display. Is it going to fly?
9: It is going to fly today in the Home Builders Review here coming up in about an hour or less. And there's actually two Breezys that are going to fly in it. So we wanted to have the replica. Mine is the replica to my dad's, which, of course, is in a museum. And then the second gentleman, John Limbaugh, out of Morris, Illinois, came across this Breezy that happened to be the number two Breezy built from the plan. So it has great significance. He restored it. It's here today. He's going to fly. He'll be right behind the replica to give you a little difference of the versions.
8: Hmm. Okay. And, of course, speed's probably not an issue because, like you said, there's a lot of drag. So with a lot of drag, you know, the power plant differences don't really make a lot of difference probably.
9: Well, you know, there's actually
8: speed-wise.
9: There's one Breezy that's on floats. It's actually an amphib. It was up here for the 50th anniversary in 2014. It came out of Branson, Missouri. What a joy that was to fly. It's really cool. But it's got like 160 horsepower engine for obvious reasons, a lot of drag. So I've seen 65 horsepower on a Breezy, to me, is underpowered.
8: Mm-hmm.
9: 85 and up, I think, would be sufficient.
8: Yeah. What a blast that would be on floats.
9: I'm sorry, what's that?
8: It would be a blast on floats.
9: You think you're going to get...

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1: Those communities where we do try and carry on our family's traditions. And
2: very true. We've run the airplane the whole time, so I was on it at an early age, and it's been always part of our life. And my dad's contribution to the EAA and aviation was giving rides. Of course, you can't charge for rides. He wouldn't even take, he wouldn't dream of charging for rides if he could. A smile and a thank you. But he had this knack for pulling a kid out of the crowd and just giving him the biggest thrill and an impression. Many of those kids went on to be airline pilots, Air Force, you know, corporate pilots. Matter of fact, at the 1965 Rockford Air Show, he pulled a kid out of the crowd. And the kid said, I don't have any money. He says, you don't need any money. You can get right on the airplane. I'm going to take you for a ride. He just had that look in his eyes. My dad took him for a ride. This kid went on, or this kid grew up, got his pilot's license, and went on to be the guy that gave the 1 millionth Young Eagle a ride.
1: Wow. That is a cool story. Yeah, that's great. That's a great story. Well, and Charlie, he just opened the door to Young Eagles, and I'm going to be over at the Blue Barn tomorrow. Our show is at the Blue Barn. And but the Young Eagles program has been very successful. And, you know, the, a lot of this kind of story is why.
3: Absolutely. Know? Yeah, Young Eagles, you know, I mean, we really, you know, we've really bounced back. You know, we had our best year last year. It was kind of combined with our 30th anniversary. And we got back to numbers that we haven't seen since 2015, 2014. And we really do focus nowadays on the experience for the youth. You know, I think, you know, when we were pushing towards getting that 1 millionth Young Eagle, it was a lot about the numbers. But now we really emphasize, you know, taking your time with the kids. And ideally, a one-on-one flight's the best, although you can still do multiple Young Eagles at the same time. But it's really made a difference in the lives of many of the kids you see around here. And, of course, we have free admission now if you're 18 or under to AirVenture. That
1: thanks
3: was something
1: to Boeing.
3: Thanks to Boeing. And that was done to try to, again, continue to foster the kind of the what next step. And I'm sure you'll talk about this tomorrow, but we have our Ray Scholars program where a lot of chapters, I know, Rob, your chapter has had a couple of successful Ray Scholars. And that's where the chapter, EA provides the funding. We select the chapters. The chapters turn around and find the correct youth to pick, and they get a full $11,000 scholarship to get their private pilot's license. And we've had over 500 so far do that.
1: Wow, that's impressive. Yeah, that's great. And, you know, many, many of those kids have gone on to have very good careers. And what comes around goes around. A lot of early Young Eagle kids are Young Eagle pilots now. Many,
3: absolutely.
1: Many,
3: we have Ray Scholars that are now flying Young Eagles.
1: Yeah,
3: so it's pretty pretty amazing.
2: It's very amazing. It's such a great program.
1: Yeah, it really is. Well, Rob, thanks for bringing your Breezy. And we'll look forward to seeing it fly here in about a half an hour.
2: Okay.
1: And, well, both of them.
2: Yep.
1: Is
2: two it's of gonna them going to be a sight to see.
1: That's right. Charlie, thanks again for you know, your hospitality down here on your porch.
3: You're welcome
1: anytime,
3: Jeff.
1: We always like to come down here. Real quick, we're going to break here in a second, but you know, it was an anniversary for the Build program. And are we going to do it again?
3: I think you're referring to the 1 week wonder. Yeah, today or this year is the 10th anniversary of that first 1 week wonder build. We've done two other ones, so we did a Zenith. We did an RV-12, and we did a Sonics in 2022. So our plan, in fact, I was kind of talking to some people today about that, we do it again in 2026. We take about every 4 years because
1: okay.
3: It is such an undertaking.
1: All right. Well, we'll look forward to that.
3: Yeah. And just so you know, if you want to see Rob's Breezy once it's done flying, it is in the Homebuilders Hangar. And, of course, the prototype is up in our museum with a replica of his dad flying it in his vest and his hat,
1: oh, cool.
3: The goggles and everything.
1: Awesome. All right. Well, gentlemen, thank you. Charlie, thank you very much.
2: Thank you.
1: Jaymont G, we're on the fly tomorrow at 1 o'clock at the Blue Barn, and we'll talk more Young Eagle stuff and much more EA fun. We're on the fly. Jaymont G, you're listening to EA Radio.
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0: 25.
1: This is Amy Labota with Attitude Adjustment, and I now have a good friend, Tom Haynes, fellow Aviation Publications retiree, and Quentin Smith. They are with Elephants, Rhinos, and People, which is an NGO. In fact, you got ERP.NGO. I think that's wonderful as your website. And you are working to save some animals, and you're doing so through general aviation. Welcome to Attitude Adjustment, Quentin and Tom. Tell us about what you're doing in Africa and why it's so important and how GA is helping.
2: Yeah, thank you very much for having us, Amy. Yes, we've been going for a good 10 years. We're celebrating our, 10th anniversary this year, and we are conserving elephants and rhinos in southern Africa. And we do so by, acquiring big pieces of land and then taking care of the animals that way with boots on the ground. And we've expanded so much, we ran out of boots. So we decided we need an eye in the sky, and we established ERP Air Wing, which is leveraging aviation for conservation.
1: ERP Air Wing. I like the sound of that. Now, one of the other things you're doing is you've got a very unique airplane that you've settled on. Why?
3: Yeah, we've settled on the NX Cub from Cub Crafters, and it's a little unusual in that it has a nose gear on it. Most of the X Cubs or the other Cub Crafters airplanes are tailwheel airplanes. We selected the NX Cub because it's got a really robust nose gear on it that makes the airplane just as capable as any of the tailwheel airplanes out there, either at Cub Crafters or anywhere else. But because it's a nose gear airplane, it is a lot easier for pilots to come over and fly the airplane and transition into it easily without having to have tailwheel proficiency or a tailwheel endorsement. And also, we learn that it's also about a third cheaper to insure than a tailwheel airplane, because we all know about some of the accidents that are typical with tailwheel airplanes, and far less likely in a tricycle gear airplane. So it's an amazing kind of backcountry airplane that'll do really well in the outer parts of Namibia where we're going to be.
1: Okay, so you just said two things that are kind of weird to me: nose wheel and backcountry airplane.
3: Yeah.
1: What is it that's hardened about this nose wheel on this airplane that really makes it so good for that?
3: Yeah, it's an amazing piece of engineering, actually, the way that they have completely designed the nose gear truss system to tie into the engine mount and distribute the loads from the nose gear in a way that out into the frame in a way that really makes the nose gear very stout. It is a pivoting nose wheel, like a Cirrus or something like that. But when you're on the ground, if you want to maneuver it around, there's a pin you can pull, and the nose wheel will spin completely around.
1: Wow.
3: And allow you to easily maneuver it in and out of tight spaces. And then you do have to put the pin back in, and there is an alarm in the airplane that will let you know if you forgot.
1: Oh, good.
3: Because
1: that wouldn't go well.
3: Yeah, but I've flown it and done some really short takeoff and landing things, and I've flown with Brad Dom, for example, in Idaho and some pretty tight places, and there is no compromise with the nose gear versus the tailwheel airplane.
1: Sweet.
3: In this case.
1: Sweet. That is very awesome. Now, you're talking about bringing pilots over. Explain to me what you mean by that. Where are you getting your pilots from?
2: Yeah. So, Amy, what we're initially doing is once we have our second aircraft, and we can talk about that in a minute, but once we have them in Namibia and we are operational there, we will be putting like African wildlife packages or experiences together where, US pilots can come over and fly the planes and fly over the areas where we are conserving elephants and rhinos, but land and stay at lovely lodges and just have a fabulous African experience. And the way we'll do that is the proceeds from that will go towards ERP Air Wing to fund our operations on an ongoing basis. So we'll have an event like that on a quarterly basis. And we'll see where the program leads. In the future, we may need volunteer pilots to actually come and help us fly missions. We'll figure that out when we get there, but that's the plan for right now.
1: Envision a mission for me, a typical mission. How can GA help protect these animals? I mean, what do you see from above that really makes that difference?
2: Yeah, so I think, you know, the first thing is awareness. So, you know, I always say it's like putting a big beware of the dog sign up in the sky. And in other areas where we have, you know, protection from the air, we have zero poaching incidents.
1: Oh.
2: You know, so it's very effective. And, you know, we'll fly daily missions. These planes are equipped with infrared cameras as well as GPS collar tracking devices. So where there's an elephant herd, we would collar the matriarch and we'll know where they are so we can fly right to them and do herd monitoring, herd counting, and make sure they are all good and safe. And on a daily basis, we'll you know, visit the different areas and make sure that the surroundings are safe and sound, and communicate with our people on the ground so we can coordinate with them and with the government.
1: This is Amy Loboda, your host of Attitude Adjustment. We're talking with Quentin Smith and Tom Haynes about ERP, elephants, rhinos, and people. It is a terrific conceptualization of a project. You just had a talk here today at AirVenture. How did that go?
3: Yeah, we had a press conference where we took official delivery of the first NX Cub. It's on display at the Redbird booth, and people can go by and see it all week. And so when it gets to Namibia, it'll be the first NX Cub to be in all of Africa.
1: Oh.
3: So that's kind of exciting.
1: How's it getting there?
3: Well, we're going to get two of them once we get the second one paid for. We'll ship the two of them to Namibia in a container, because it really is only cost effective to send two at a time. And then we'll assemble them and put them to work over there. But as Quentin alluded to, we are running this campaign now called the Signature Campaign, where we're inviting 500 pilots to each donate $1,000. And that will help fund entirely this second airplane for us. So we're pretty excited about that. We've had great response here at the show and look forward to more.
1: Oh, that's terrific. So you have a way to do that over by the Redbird booth, too.
3: We do. There's a QR code on our signage that you can just scan with your phone, takes you right to the page where you can learn about it and enter your information for donating. And the really fun part of it is the signature part is that those who donate can have their name on the side of the airplane. So the second airplane fuselage will be covered with names of the people who helped make that airplane possible. And it'll be flying in Namibia doing its great work, all as sort of a way to honor all the people who helped get it there.
1: Now, this is kind of a labor of love for you, Tom. I mean, we go way back.
3: We
1: with
3: do.
1: AOBA pilot.
3: let's not even think about how far back that goes.
1: Full disclosure, I have worked for Tom in the past, and he is a worthy taskmaster. I will tell you that. But in retirement, you've really you've got a passion for what's going on in Africa. Talk about that, please.
3: Yeah, I mean, I've really developed a passion for public benefit flying in general, doing some pilots and pause flights with my Bonanza recently, for example, and those kind of missions. But Africa really holds a special place in my heart. You know, I flew there first in 2012 with my wife. We did a flying safari kind of thing, and the ability up close to the animals, you know, use a GA airplane to get around to places that are really difficult to get to any other way. You land, you stay at these beautiful lodges, you go to these game viewing drives, and you get right up close to the airplanes, and it really spoils you. You know, you will never be satisfied going to a zoo again
1: after you've
3: had this experience.
1: Yeah.
3: But it you know, really Africa, you know, kind of gets a hold of your heart and just finds a place there. And so I've really become passionate about the idea of flying in Africa and helping the animals. And so when Quentin and company reached out to me asking for some help on this project, it was an easy yes because of my experience there.
1: Quentin, where did you meet Tom?
2: Well, you know, everybody knows Tom. So, you know, it's one of many sources. But, you know, certainly after his retirement, we connected with him. And, you know, I was still explaining about elephants, rhinos, and people. But when I got to rhino, he said, I'm in. So, you know, he's been a tremendous friend of ERP and of the ERP Air Wing. And, you know, just a fantastic guy to have with us. And we've had a lot of fun so far and a lot of support. And I think I'll just also say that the first aircraft that we acquired, we got from you know, tremendous support from a handful of donors, of which Redbird Flight Simulations are one, And that's where our airplane is parked there. So they kind of gave us the pioneering support that paved the way for a number of other donors and put us in a position relatively quickly to buy our first plane, which we took ownership of this morning. So, you know, we're pivoting now to, you know, we had a lot of pilots that say, well, look, we want to make a contribution, and we figured out this way to do it with a signature campaign.
1: Yeah, that is just terrific. The situation in Namibia is a little bit unique because the terrain is so unique. You've got really, really like sandy desert there, and then you've got mountains. That can make it very challenging. I mean, that makes it perfect for the oversight.
2: Yeah, absolutely. I mean, you know, just for our U.S. friends, you know, Namibia is about the size of Texas and Louisiana combined. So, you know, about 10% of the U.S. in terms of surface area, but with less than 1% of the population. So very sparsely populated country, a very interesting country. You know, if you look at the landscapes there, it's some look like the moon, and there's oasis and wilderness and desert. So it's really, they have a slogan that says, see the whole world in one country and see Namibia.
1: Wow.
2: And, you know, and of course, again, Cub Crafters, NX Cubs are perfectly suited for that. And they've been a tremendous supporter of the program as well.
1: Quentin Smith and Tom Haynes, thank you so much for taking the time to come over to EAA Radio and tell everybody about this. Tell me again, you're at the Redbird booth, which is just outside of Hangar A, all week, and then online at erp.ngo.
3: Exactly. Thank you.
1: You're welcome. Have a great rest of your air venture experience.
2: Thanks, Amy.
0: Here's an interview from 2012.
4: We're talking now about the challenges being faced by regional airlines when it comes to satisfying some regulations that have changed in the last couple of years and the business environment there. And my guest is Paul Preidecker, who's the chief instructor for Air Wisconsin. So,
5: Hi,
4: local friend, thanks so much for coming. I'm going to spin your mic around just a little bit so it's pointed at you. Thanks for coming, Paul.
5: Pleasure to be here, as always. Always great to be at EAA.
4: Well, I was just going to mention you've visited with us several times in the past, and
5: and
4: through your visits, we've gotten kind of a running picture of the situations and challenges of running a regional airline and how you acquire and manage the pilot population. So, since we talked last time, there's a new reg on the books that is causing you to adapt. Talk about the regulatory changes that you're facing now.
5: Yeah, that's right. You know, I've been privileged to be an instructor at Air Wisconsin for about 13 years, and I'll never say that I've seen it all, but I've seen a lot in terms of the changes. When I first hired, it required 2,500 hours total time to become a pilot with Air Wisconsin. I've seen it as low as 500 hours when the market conditions were driving it in that direction, and everything in between. You know, as a result of the accident that occurred in 2009 up in Buffalo, there was an extensive review of, you know, rules, regs, policies, procedures, and there is a law that it's Public Law 111-216 is the official name of it. And it enacts on August the 2nd of 2013, and the short of it is that that law requires every flight deck crew member to have an ATP, which automatically brings with it a 1,500-hour flight time requirement, plus some other parameters as well. And up until now, a first officer could come to a regional airline or any other airline with this, essentially a commercial license, which had a minimum of 250. Of course, many airlines went above and beyond that, but now we're faced with a public law that says everybody needs an ATP. So, with the pilot shortage that everybody is talking about and the new rules and regs for pilot certification, we see some challenges ahead.
4: So describe the typical gap between experience or certifications of your pilots and what this is requiring.
5: Well, we've had our minimum requirements in the neighborhood of 1,000 to 2,000 hours over the past few years. This
4: and market demand or market supply drives that up and down typically?
5: It does, Mike. I mean, there's certainly a supply and demand issue that's involved with this.
4: Mm-hmm.
5: I think the effect that we're going to have on this is, for example, what will the classic four-year flight schools do? It used to be that a four-year flight school, perhaps like Embry-Riddle or University of North Dakota, there are many fine ones out there, an individual could go through their program 4 years and get an aviation degree and get his flight certificates, but he'd only have perhaps 220 or 240 hours of flight time. In order for that individual now to think about a career with the airlines, he's going to have to spend some significant time over and above, you know, his finishing up his collegiate program in order to be into the pool, you know, so he can get his 1,500 hours. We don't have the final ruling from the FAA yet. There is some discussion that if you come from an accredited school, they may lower the requirement of an ATP down to 1,000 hours. But the final rule from the FAA has not been issued in response to this. So right now, we're assuming that everybody needs an ATP, and we've just set our minimums at this point.
4: Is there any scenario where a student in an aviation technology program could either graduate or could be in a longer-term program that would end with the ATP so that he's not on his own out there afterwards?
5: There's a number of initiatives out there to try to determine how can somebody with an accredited degree enter the aviation airline industry sooner. But right now, many people are assuming what I would consider is worst-case scenario, and that is it's an ATP as we know it today.
4: The law is written, yeah.
5: Now, is it possible that the ATP will be rewritten to be something else, you know, in a year from now? I wouldn't begin to say.
4: Like you said, you've almost seen it all now. Yeah.
5: But probably not enough.
4: Okay.
5: So,
4: all right.
5: So we're looking at, you know, keeping our minimums high and keeping our standards high. We are looking at, you know, what will this new rule do for us, you know, going forward. Okay. Right now, we're still hiring pilots. You know, there are still opportunities. So it's a good time to be in aviation. We're still hiring pilots. We've hired 75 or 80 this year. My sense is that will continue. But it does place an additional burden on the four-year colleges, on the technical schools that are aviation-related. It's a matter of, you know, how will all of the airlines staff their seats? I mean, traditionally, the major airlines have drawn from the regionals. The regionals have gone, you know, outside to get their pilots. With the new rule that, you know, we'll find a way to work with, it may just exacerbate what the shortage is.
4: You know, it wasn't too long ago that a lot of commercial pilots were being furloughed, and it wasn't too long before that there was a lot of news about shortage of pilots. So here now we're back to shortage of pilots. What's with the up and down?
5: You know, it depends on the numbers that you look at. I mean, if you look at the most aggressive numbers that Boeing has released, I think they've said that over the next 20 years, there's an estimate of 460,000 pilots that will be required.
4: This is
5: worldwide.
4: Globally.
5: Worldwide, that's right. And that is a factor, actually. I'm quite well acquainted with the director of the aviation program at the University of North Dakota. 40% of their graduates are going to the Asian countries for their careers because the Asian countries do not have the same, you know, certification requirements that we have. So they're looking to place their students in, you know, in other countries. So that might take care of part of the global need, but it will increase the burden, of course, on the U.S. supply.
4: So in a supply and demand scenario like you're talking about, one of the things that is supposed to happen in theory is that if supply goes down, price goes up, right? But this is aviation.
5: That's correct. We don't know where that will go, Mike. There's always that discussion amongst the, you know, the labor associations and management about how will this drive that. I'm not in a position to speculate. My crystal ball is a little fuzzy these days about what that will mean. It'll be interesting to see how it plays out, though.
4: Yeah.
5: Our main focus, I think, is, you know, whether or not you fundamentally believe that the 1,500-hour ATP requirement is appropriate or not. From our standpoint, we look at not just at the total time, but what has an applicant done with their time, There are many ways to get 1,500 hours of experience and to meet the certification requirements of the ATP. Our emphasis is what's a person done with their time, what's the time period they've, you know, been a pilot, and how much experience have they had. You know, if you have a pilot with, you know, 1,500 or 2,000 hours that has a job flying day trips in the Bahamas, that sounds like a very fun job, but our experience has said that, you know, we need somebody who's got the same amount of experience, possibly in the same aircraft, flying on the East Coast, for example, where the airspace is more complicated, the weather's more of a challenge. So, you know, in reality, Mike, it's a combination. It's time plus the experience.
4: So an hour in the cockpit is not an hour in the cockpit necessarily.
5: I think to some extent that is true.
4: Yeah. Okay. So is it still reasonable for someone to leave school, become an instructor pilot for a period of time, and then move on? Is it just that period of time is longer than it used to be now?
5: Well, we think that's a likely scenario. And of course, the flight schools are facing this and trying to sort that out. The thing that is a bit of a challenge is it's very easy to focus on the 1,500-hour requirement to meet the ATP, but behind the scenes, and as another part of that requirement, is you need 500 hours of cross-country time. Well, if you're a flight instructor at your local school, you're doing mainly local flying, so the time to build your cross-country time is actually key to this as well. So what may have taken 1 year, you know, to get up to the requirements, perhaps the time would really be 2 years.
4: Wow.
5: You know,
4: interesting set of challenges.
5: It is.
4: A little bit of a Rubik's Cube almost,
5: well,
4: to try to make the pieces fit,
5: you know,
4: together.
5: And people think that this is a problem for the flight schools and the regional airlines, but the major airlines, of course, are looking at this as well, because a lot of their feed for their pilots is coming from the regional airlines. So if the flight schools are, you know, having trouble feeding the regional airlines might therefore have trouble feeding the major airlines. So it's an industry issue. This is not just a regional airline problem. This is something that the entire industry is looking at.
4: So it almost sounds like, from what you're saying, that the largest airlines have just as much of a stake in solving this problem as the regional.
5: Absolutely.
4: It just may not hit them as fast.
5: Absolutely. The various trade associations that represent the major airlines, the Regional Airline Association is the group that is kind of looking over the regional airlines, but Airlines for America, it was formerly ATA, Airline Transport Association, they are very closely watching this to see how it shakes out.
4: Well, I'm sure we're all going to be staying tuned on this one.
5: The flight instructing community for sure will be, you know, the airlines will be, and of course the flight schools. Yeah. You know, it's an important issue for everybody.
4: Well, thanks for coming in to talk through this.
5: Mike, it's a real pleasure.
6: Here's one from AirVenture Oshkosh 2024.
7: Hey, everybody. Good afternoon. Back for another edition of Weather Knots. Glad you're with us. Hope you somehow avoided that shower yesterday. Hopefully. We saw some drenched people around the grounds. Hope we're doing well for you as far as weather goes from NOAA. I'm here actually with Jacob Alvey, and Jacob is also from NOAA, so he's a brother in arms, but he's not on the weather side. So Jacob, tell us a little bit about what you do.
8: Yeah, so I'm with the Office of Marine and Aviation Operations. I'm a NOAA Corps officer, and I'm currently stationed out of the Aircraft Operations Center in Lakeland, Florida. I fly the King Air for NOAA in support of our operations and missions.
7: Awesome. Awesome. So we were talking earlier, you're not a hurricane hunter, and that's what a lot of people want to know. Does he hunt the hurricanes? But what else, what other missions do you support, or where else are you flying?
8: Yeah, so most folks know us for our hurricane missions, and we have several platforms that support the hurricane side. However, we have a variety of other aircraft that do support other missions. So we operate a fleet of 4 Twin Otters and 3 King Airs. Personally, I fly the King Air, like you said. And we do everything from marine mammal surveys to we have a project where we measure the Earth's gravitational field. We also do coastal mapping, and in conjunction with that, we do some emergency response tasking. So after a storm rolls through, we'll fly over the area to see the impact of the storm. We also do my personal favorite mission, which is snow survey, where we go out and fly over an area after snow to see what the how much snow has fallen to be able to better predict floods.
7: Interesting. All right. See, now you're talking my language, right? So, okay, let's talk about the snow survey. What are the predominant areas that you're conducting that research in?
8: So we do that mission all over the country. So we have survey lines in New England, the Dakotas, the Rocky Mountains, the New Mexico, Arizona. We also have a couple of lines in the Sierra Nevadas and a large number of lines up in Alaska supporting rural, remote villages.
7: Yeah. Okay. Okay. So how are you measuring snow depth from the air? I mean, what technology are you guys using to do that?
8: Yeah, so we have a sensor in the back that basically counts gamma emissions. So they're Earth's dirt basically just has background gamma radiation. And then so we fly over an area when it's dry, usually in the fall, and then get the background data and our baseline measurements. And then we'll fly back over the area in the winter and early spring and see what the difference in background gamma radiation is.
7: Gotcha.
8: And because water absorbs gamma emissions, we can measure that difference and then generate how much snow has fallen, how wet that snow is. And then from there, we can build flood map predictions to determine, hey, how bad is the flood going to be in this area? Is there sufficient water for water resources?
7: So, okay, that's interesting. So you're having to predetermine these areas that you're going to conduct these surveys on. Is that correct?
8: Yep.
7: It's not necessarily in response to a really heavy snow year. And so then you're going out to see for that year what the impact of flooding would be. Do I have that right?
8: Yeah, we kind of do a little bit of both.
7: Okay.
8: So we get tasking from the Water Resources Office in Chanhassen, Minnesota.
7: That's a mouthful.
8: Yeah. And from there, they kind of direct where we want to go. So that we may have a large snow event, and in which case we'll go back and fly over that area. But for the most part, we kind of just generally work our way across the country, getting baseline measurements, and then coming back and reevaluating. Because we know what areas it's probably going to be snowing.
7: Right.
8: So,
7: right. Yeah. Right. Mississippi is not going to be typically... Was it Arkansas a couple years back where they had a lot of snow? You guys wouldn't do something like that, would you? That it's kind of off? Because you wouldn't have had the baseline having surveyed beforehand, I'm guessing, right?
8: Exactly, yeah. Not so much down south. Mostly mountains and up north.
7: Yeah. That's interesting. So what is it about those projects that you enjoy so much? Why did you kind of cite that? Are you just a snow guy or what is it?
8: So I lived in the upper Midwest for a long time, so there is that aspect of it. But the mission profile requires us to fly down low. So we're flying a King Air 350 at about 500 feet above the ground at about 135 knots to collect this data. And so oftentimes we're down in valleys and kind of measuring it, particularly in the mountains, can be a very challenging dynamic environment.
7: So just the challenge of it.
8: Yeah, absolutely.
7: You like that part of it. Flying lower, do you enjoy that as well? Just kind of, you said 350 is where you're at, 350?
8: So we operate at about 500 feet.
7: Okay,
8: so,
7: about 500. Okay.
8: But it's a fairly large airplane, so down low is definitely a very dynamic environment.
7: Yeah.
8: Definitely keeps you on your toes. And we're hand flying the whole time.
7: Okay.
8: So usually our mission flights are about 5 to 6 hours long, and so we're hand flying for almost the entire mission.
7: That's fascinating. Tell us a little bit about maybe any other projects you've been involved with or any other surveying that you've done that might be interesting.
8: So we had a project not that long ago where the King Air was doing some coastal mapping down in Puerto Rico.
7: Okay.
8: And kind of mapping there, and then the Keystone or Key Bridge collapse in Maryland happened.
7: Yeah, right. Yeah.
8: And then we were tasked to go survey that area. So we flew up from Puerto Rico and were able to be on site within about a day and a half. And were able to measure or take imagery of the area that allowed us to be able to reopen some of the channels for shipping.
7: Okay, interesting. Do you like the you're a pilot, but I mean, do you like, you've been up in Alaska? I mean, you're seeing a lot of the globe, or is this all just, you mentioned Puerto Rico. Is that kind of Puerto Rico to Alaska, is that pretty well the game? You're not doing any kind of international projects, or are you?
8: So on the aviation side, all of our operations are in the United States. They're all over the United States, but they're primarily in the U.S. Prior to being a pilot for NOAA, I worked on a research vessel. And so on that research vessel, we were doing deep ocean measurements, basically sailing. We did a loop of the Atlantic Ocean. So we did do some international work on that particular project. But NOAA Aviation is just domestic.
7: Yeah, gotcha. Okay. How did you get into? I'm not a pilot. You know, I'm the weather geek. You know, that's where I do my thing. How is it that you got interested in aviation?
8: So I have always loved airplanes since about the age of two. Yeah. I have just absolutely loved flying airplanes or loved airplanes. And so just kind of really been passionate about it. Started flying in high school. Came to EA Air Venture several times in my youth. And then from there, went to college to learn how to fly. Mm-hmm. After doing that, I went off, flew for the airlines for a little bit, and realized that there were just some things I still wanted to learn, some things I still wanted to know.
7: Yeah.
8: So I actually went back to school and got another degree in planetary science.
7: Okay.
8: And then from there, I started applying to NOAA because I had learned about their mission, was really excited about the mix of science and flying. It's really one of the few places in the world that you can integrate where science and flying are really integrated. I'm working with frontline scientists on a day in, day out basis, and it's just amazing. So after learning about that in college, started applying, and then was finally accepted, went to basic officer training course, which is our officer candidate school in conjunction with the Coast Guard Academy in New London, Connecticut, and then served on a research vessel for about a year, and then came off, or reported to the Aircraft Operations Center.
7: Yeah, that's interesting. Very, very cool. Yeah. The learning more about different avenues within NOAA is interesting for me, because you really are able to mix flight with a lot of what we do within NOAA. And it's a cool dynamic. If you have that interest in our world and just in the science of it. Had you always been interested in science as well, or did that kind of come along later?
8: Yeah, I'd always had kind of a background interest in science, but definitely in college, definitely was really kind of cultivated a little bit more as I started to learn more. I was really became really interested in it and wanted to keep learning more.
7: Yeah, very cool. So you are tell us a little bit about where you're hanging out during the week if people want to talk to you more, learn more about kind of what you're doing with NOAA.
8: Yeah, so our booth is at the International Federal Pavilion over in Hangar D. Tomorrow I am giving a talk at 11:30 to talk about kind of my career, kind of life as a NOAA Corps officer, NOAA Corps aviation as a whole. So people should definitely stop by. I'll be manning the booth for the rest of the week as well. So if people have questions, want to come talk, myself will be there, and then several other NOAA Corps officers will be there to answer questions.
7: Okay, awesome. Anything else that comes to mind about what you enjoy about your career or the path that you've gone so far?
8: So
7: any highlights or crazy stories? We got, I think, another minute or so. So
8: awesome. Yeah. So honestly, this type of flying has been really fantastic. The ability to work with scientists, be able to see different parts of the world, all over the country, work with the other NOAA line offices, because NOAA does a huge number of other things beyond just the National Weather Service. Everyone knows this for the National Weather Service, but we do a lot of things with like the National Fisheries Service, the National Ocean Service, things like that. So being able to work with a variety of different line offices, large number of different really passionate people, has been really fantastic. And I've definitely really enjoyed that aspect of it.
7: Very cool. Yeah, I like to tell people when we're talking, if you have an interest in science or earth science in any way, and you have an interest in flight, it's like there could not be a better of those two worlds colliding, I don't think, than in NOAA.
8: Yeah, absolutely. Like I said, this is one of the few places in the world I've ever really been able to find that best integration between science and flying. Mm-hmm. Absolutely love it.
7: Yeah, that's awesome. Well, hey, it's been great. Mention the times again that you're going to be speaking tomorrow. What time was that at?
8: So tomorrow I'm speaking at 11:30 at the International Federal Pavilion.
7: Yeah, over there in the IFP, you'll be there. Okay, awesome. So people can come by and listen to you and learn more about it. Yeah. And I got to just plug, your wife is here with us in the studio.
8: Yes, she is.
7: And on the way over here, she was saying how you're not the talker, but you did great. It was great chatting with you and learning more about what you do. So thanks so much for coming in and having the conversation. Sure appreciate it.
8: Yeah, happy to be here. Thank you.
7: Yeah, awesome. All right. Join us tomorrow for Weather or Not. We will be back with a new guest tomorrow. And until then.
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9: This is Digital Dave.
10: And I'm Fast Eddie.
9: A little behind the curve there.
10: A little. Well, hey. Sorry about that. Yeah. You said 1 minute.
9: I did. I lied.
10: I'm going to smack you.
9: Joining us, we have some more people from NACA, the National Air Traffic Control Association.
10: Right.
9: Did I get that right?
11: You did get it right, sir.
9: Yeah.
10: Amazing. This is the first thing.
9: Star. Anyway, we have Ray, who unofficially has the last name it can be.
10: Yeah.
9: And Sean Smith. Hi, guys. How are we doing?
10: Good. Wait a minute. You
11: pretty
10: forgot one. We have Megan Just
9: Megan
10: Pictures.
9: Just Pictures, yes.
10: Yeah.
9: She's hiding. How's the airspace been treating us? Are we paying attention? Are we doing what you tell us to do?
11: Yeah.
9: That's good. I've always wanted to know. I've heard that working this show is like a real badge, and it's almost like a lottery system or something to come here. Is that true?
12: I don't know about having a lottery. I mean, we all volunteer, and selections are made. A lot of cases, we pay for our own way down here. We have to use our own leave while we come down here as well. So a lot of us, Ray and myself, we love doing pilot outreach. And to be able to help impact the communities, to be able to help use the system better, help us be able to. Well, what do pilots need from us, and what do they need from? What do we need to get from them, and what do they need from us? So help bridge that gap.
9: Okay, as a student pilot, what would you recommend I do? Where do I start learning how to work with you guys?
12: Obviously, working with your CFIs directly to see what their expertise is as far as being able to talk with us. Personally, to me, I love knowing when I have a student pilot, whether you guys let us know on frequency or putting in the remarks, because what we'll do is if I find out you're a student pilot traveling, I'll update your flight plan. That way, every controller down the line also knows that you're a student pilot, especially a first time, first cross country, whatever you're doing. We'll normally coordinate that down the line. So if I'm passing someone off to Ray, I'll let him know as well. That way he knows what's going on too, so he can take extra care.
9: Right. Know that we're probably going to make a mistake.
12: Yeah, and we're here for you. We don't want you to be afraid to talk to us. We want you to be very comfortable being able to talk to us.
9: That helps. But I mean, so many student pilots are just afraid of the radio in general.
12: I feel like they can be. And hopefully, like, again, doing this type of outreach that we do, we can hopefully, bring those walls down.
11: Not be afraid to talk to us.
9: Yeah.
11: Come for a visit.
9: Well, it's that thing where you hear all these smooth pilots on the radio and you're like, and you don't want to do that. You always want to sound like you're great, you're professional, but there's room for us little guys, right?
11: Oh, yeah.
12: Oh, always.
11: Yeah.
12: Always.
9: How long have you guys been controllers? We'll default to the easy questions.
11: 10 years for me. I'm at Tri-Cities, East Tennessee.
9: Okay.
12: And I've been, I'm at Albuquerque Center. I've been working for, it'll be at the end of the month, 19 years that I've been there.
9: Wow.
10: I was going to say, what possessed you to become an air traffic controller? It's a very stressful job.
11: Pilot for a long time. I was a full-time flight instructor, and I kind of came to that path of either going to the airlines, and then a bunch of my buddies bid on air traffic, so I bid on air traffic also, and I still flight instruct part-time. I like to do both. Not two full-time jobs, but it's fun. It's fun being on the other side.
9: Yeah, the scenario just popped into my head. You're a pilot. You're buzzing along. And you come across a brand new air traffic controller.
11: Yeah.
9: And you, I'm sure you can tell immediately.
11: You can, yeah.
9: And then it's like, okay, do I mess with this guy? Or what do I handle this here?
11: Yeah, it's funny. You don't think about training on the air traffic side until you're in air traffic, you know? So yeah. Just kind of like there's the student pilot version of training. There's tons of on-the-job training at every facility, no matter where you go. It can take a couple of years to become fully certified where you're not plugged in with somebody else, you know?
9: Do you work your way up? Like, do they send you to smaller markets and then you can work your way to the bigger airports? Or
11: it kind of depends. For me, if you get the terminal track, yeah, you typically go to a smaller level facility. And if you want to move up from there, you can bid and move up from there. In the center track, all the centers are relatively busy. So
9: right,
11: yeah,
9: right.
11: From that's a little bit of a different side.
9: Yeah, well, he used to live in the Philly area, but anyway, yeah, that's crowded skies.
11: Yeah,
9: definitely crowded skies. So, and then you throw in a presidential TFR every now and then, and everybody gets confused.
10: Yeah. Or a major sporting event, you know, NASCAR or football, something like that.
9: Well, true. There's not too much NASCAR in Philadelphia.
10: No, but there is up in Pennsylvania and all over the South.
9: That's true.
10: And you've got to be careful. I mean, Atlanta Motor Speedway is right next to an airport.
11: No, yeah. Bristol's right next to Tri-Cities.
10: Yeah.
11: 5 miles from the field.
10: Right.
11: Yeah.
10: And what they do at that airport is they put in a temporary control tower for the NASCAR Air Force.
9: Really? At the track?
10: At the airport within walking distance.
9: Oh, so it's a non-towered airport.
10: It is.
9: Oh, okay. Yeah. That's different.
10: They put a temporary up. They roll it up. They inflate it. Boom.
9: Yeah. An auto air traffic controller pops up.
10: Yeah. Have you ever had any experiences where you've had a pilot that was just really ornery and you yourself personally wanted to talk to them when they got on the ground because they just didn't follow anything?
12: I've had a couple in my career. The one that comes to mind for me was I work east of El Paso, so West Texas, and we get a lot of dry lines through there. And it's amazing how there'll be holes in those weathers, and the weather people won't want to get through it, and pilots will try to push through it. And there was two pilots that I've worked just over two separate years. And just warning them, I don't want you to go through this hole. And they're like, well, we're going to try it. And to go on the south side probably would have cost them another maybe, I'd say 40, 50 miles, you know, and get their ride. It's a real thing. And I had to talk him. I probably went back to him seven times, and I was like, I really do not recommend you go through there. And he's like, well, we want to try it, center. And I was like, no, let's just not do it. And I ended up giving him the assigned heading just to go around it. Where I know that he was kind of upset about it, but I'd rather be safe than be sorry with them.
9: Yep.
12: You know, it's going to cost an extra maybe 40 minutes or so on his flight plan, but in the end, it could have saved a bad situation. Plus, when I have carriers flying over saying that that hole was closing rapidly, you probably had less than 5 minutes on that hole before it just enclosed completely.
10: And, of course, once that hole closes in, he's in trouble.
12: He's in trouble, yeah.
9: What are they called? Sucker holes?
10: Yes, sucker holes.
9: Yeah. I worked with an engineer, and he told me a story where he's in an early on in his career. He was flying with the boss of the company, and they're in a four place, and they're heading into weather. They're being advised to go around it, but the guy's like, "Not going to go right through it," you know.
12: Yeah.
9: So he says, "We're in the back, white knuckling, scared to death." And then on the headphones, they hear the air traffic guy saying, "Well, we're vectoring everybody around it, but we got this one guy." And he said, the pilot turned around smiling and says, "Hey, they're talking about us."
10: Oh, jeez.
9: Okay.
10: Well, you know, the thing of it being is, you know, you're another set of eyes on the situation, too. You have information that these pilots may not have.
11: Absolutely.
12: Correct.
9: How much has ADS-B made your life easier?
11: Oh, it's amazing. Yeah, especially in some mountainous terrain. I'm not like West Coast mountains, but East Coast mountains. I can see you taking off.
9: Yeah, bombs.
11: I can see you taking off from a satellite airport 30 miles from the primary airport that I work at immediately as soon as you rotate. It's awesome.
12: Calls right, unattached and everything,
9: yeah.
12: too.
9: So yeah, it's, right. Yeah. So there's no squawk ident required. You already know who I am.
11: Well, we still need to tag you up and radar identify you with a squawk. It's just for our situational awareness that I can see that you made it in or you're about to call me.
9: Now, one thing I've always wondered, you've got track and heading and speed and all that. Does your system predict a course so that you can sort of get an idea if you're going to need to deconflict?
11: Yours does, right?
12: Yeah, ours does. We have histories. So as your target moves across our radar scope, we have histories behind you, which tend to be more accurate than what our leader lines are, which is coming off of your target, which we can predict. So for an example, if you have, you know, an American in the Delta, same altitude, 34,000 feet, we can trial plan that out. You know, up to 8 minutes. Our lines go 1, 2, 4, and 8 minutes out. And then we can arrange it to see how many miles that we have in between. It's based off of their ground speed that they have right there.
9: Okay. So that's kind of cool.
12: It's really cool, yeah.
9: Yeah, it makes it a lot easier.
12: It is. And then from there, we can obviously use, you know, vectors. We can use speeds. We can use altitude. So that's like where our training kind of comes into.
10: I was going to say, because of the weather conditions, we've had a lot of really severe weather recently. Mm-hmm. It's got to make you guys do some real shenanigans trying to get the traffic safely around it.
11: Oh yeah, as my old trainer used to say, anybody can work in ideal conditions. The weather's where we earn our money,
9: yeah.
11: Big time. Yeah,
9: it only takes
11: a couple airplanes on a weather day for you to be working pretty hard.
9: Anything around any major airport's got to be just a mess.
11: Oh yeah.
10: Oh, and I can't imagine some of the major hubs: Chicago, New York. What is it, Atlanta or Charlotte? One of those two is a major hub.
9: Yep.
10: Yeah, and let's not even talk about Southern California.
9: Right. You guys used to back up the computer screens with paper strips.
11: Yep.
9: You still do that?
11: We still have paper strips,
9: I mean, because there's been a lot of talk in the news about some system outages that happened, and how do you guys handle that after you get done going, oh, crap, and, you know, screaming at the screen?
10: You forgot beating on the screen.
9: Yeah.
11: At my facility, our radar is backed up immediately by battery and then followed by generator. So if there was a main power outage, you wouldn't even see it on the radar screen.
9: Oh, well, that's
11: good. The battery backup would pick it up immediately, and then the generators would kick on from there.
9: Okay. Yeah. A non-event.
11: Yeah.
9: Unless, of course, something doesn't work.
12: And ours are similar, too. We have backup on backup, but of course, if those don't work, then you're going to have that trickle down.
11: Yeah.
9: Yeah. Then you're going to like, oh, man, where was that airplane? I had it a minute ago.
10: You're going to end up in the tower talking to people with a pair of binoculars.
9: Well, that doesn't work at center.
12: Yeah. No windows in our room.
9: Yeah. You must have really pissed somebody off. They put you in that room. The life of a controller.
10: I'm sorry, but I keep thinking of the movie Pushing Tin.
9: Never saw that one.
10: It's about air traffic controllers. Billy Bob Thornton, I believe, stars in it.
9: Wow.
10: It's rough.
9: I want him as my controller.
10: No, you don't. Wait a minute. On that line, could you see Samuel L. Jackson?
9: Oh, wow. Yeah, do you guys do impressions on the radio, you know?
12: I don't.
9: Well, now you've got something to work on. All right, we were talking with Ray and Sean Smith from NATCA. Thank you for joining us.
12: Thank you for having us.
9: All right, this is Digital Dave.
10: I'm Fast Eddie. Good luck to you guys. And this is EAA Radio.
12: Thank you, gentlemen.
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14: I always forget. I want to sing along with that music, and I realized it has no words. It just kind of...
4: Well, that gives you... That you'll then earn commissions, you know, or royalties as lyricists if you do that.
14: We'll inform our guest. We just use perky music to get the whole morning rolling. So we're very happy to have Keith Bagley with us today from Hartzell Engine Technologies, and I think it's interesting that of course Hartzell is one of the names. It's as famous as Cessna, as Pratt & Whitney. I mean, it's been around
15: all the way back to the Wright brothers.
14: Did they have a Hartzell propeller?
15: I sure did. Yeah, first one was a wooden Hartzell propeller.
14: I didn't know that.
15: Yeah, little known fact. You know, they teach us all that on our first day of work. So
14: I'll be darned. Well, you're an instrument-rated private pilot, too, so you get to see it from all sides. So I think we have some interesting questions already lined up for you.
4: Yeah.
15: All right.
4: I was going to ask if, given how Hartzell is generally known, the company is a lot broader than that, and there are other brands that people may recognize that are actually part of the same company.
15: Yeah, it's a lot more than propellers, I'll say. You know, I think Hartzell is synonymous with propellers, and it's been in the general aviation market space for well over 100 years. But you're absolutely right. It's a lot more than propellers. Hartzell Engine Technologies has the SkyTech starter product line, plane power alternators, AeroForce turbochargers, fuel craft, fuel pumps, and Janitorial Aero cabin heating. In addition, Hartzell Propeller recently acquired Tanis Heated Products and rolled that into their company. And also, we've acquired Aerospace Welding Incorporated, AWI, out of Eagan, Minnesota. So it's a lot broader. You know, it's really firewall forward and very GA focused.
4: So how does that is the company strategy then to just add all these other brands to sort of have more points of entry into GA?
15: I'd say that our strategy is general aviation focused, engineered products, firewall forward.
4: Firewall forward.
15: You know, we're not core engine. We don't desire to be manufacturing engines, but everything else is something that would fit potentially into a long term strategy and fits well within our product portfolio.
4: Give me an example of one of the engine technologies things that you find you're talking a lot about this year.
15: Yeah, so one of the biggest ones probably is the Star Adapter product line. So that was a product line that was acquired in 2019 and then integrated into Hartzell Engine Technologies business and portfolio of brands. We it fit well with our SkyTech starters, as part of the starting system for Continental Engine. So that product line has been fully integrated into the business. We've actually just shipped our 2,750th starter adapter out of Montgomery. Not that anybody's counting. It's starting to get a lot of market buzz. We have a full line of PMA available for the aftermarket, so it's pretty exciting to add in there and round up the portfolio.
14: So for people that might not know about all these other brands that Hartzell covers, what are the most popular? What are the products that sell more than anything else?
15: Part number basis is going to be your 149NL, so your SkyTech starters. Extremely popular with a lot of flight schools, experimental pilots, and then plane power alternators. Those are the two flagships of Hartzell Engine Technologies brands and carry a lot of brand recognition with them in the aftermarket.
14: Have you seen a parts supply issue as most of the other manufacturers that we've spoken to have?
15: Supply chain, I think, is probably on everybody's mind as we kind of march through 2021 and look forward into 2022. And, the teams have done a pretty good job of mitigating that, building up safety stock through the COVID year, if you would, through 2020. It's something that we've been working to get out ahead of. It's certainly a concern, but, we're making sure that the end users aren't drastically affected long term. So,
14: how did you guys fare for the dark times, I guess, as we might call that? Yeah. 18 months.
15: It was pretty dark times. We actually about 4 months of 2020 were pretty difficult. But amazingly enough, it's almost like the floodgates opened in about the August September timeframe. And the third quarter came back strong, and we saw in a lot of the piston hours numbers, and ever since then the market has been quite strong, actually, a lot larger and stronger and faster of a bounce back than a lot of us would have expected.
4: We've heard that from several folks, in fact.
15: Yeah, I mean, I'll be honest, it's really exciting. I took the easy way out and flew into Appleton. Didn't want to brave the landing on the green dot here at Oshkosh, but flying over Oshkosh VOR, headed into Appleton, it was pretty exciting to see the campground was just completely filled up. And, for a general aviation enthusiast, this is exciting. I mean, having to take 2020 off and come back and, I haven't seen any numbers, but it sure feels like a lot more people than a couple of years ago.
14: We're talking with Keith Bagley from Hartzell. And, Keith, I'm just curious, where are we headed from here? I mean, I know it's probably been 18 months of how do we get through the next day, but how far into the future are you going and what's ahead?
15: If I had a crystal ball, I don't think I'd be sitting here. the market remains strong. We look at our order book pretty routinely, probably more often than we should, and pretty focused on that. You're always worried about a little bit of a bounce back, but as far as we can see, this is just me talking, so I think that 2022 is going to be pretty representative of how 2021 was. And, you know, the great thing about Hartzell is we're very focused on continuous improvement. So we've continued to make investments into the business. You know, we're all about quality, performance, and support for our products and always trying to improve them.
14: Well, I think I'm curious. Now, Hartzell has all of these ancillary locations, but where's Hartzell based?
15: Hartzell Engine Technologies, which I represent, is based out of Montgomery, Alabama. We also have a repair station that goes under the name Quality Aircraft Accessories, which was a 2019 acquisition. They're in Tulsa, Oklahoma, and Fort Lauderdale, Florida. And then Hartzell Propeller, which everybody knows, is Piqua, Ohio.
14: So when you guys travel, do you use GA airplanes to go visit all these?
15: There's no other way to travel.
14: Yeah.
15: I mean, you know, that's one of the...
14: That was a loaded question.
15: Oh, of course.
14: If you'd have said airlines, I would have been really embarrassed.
15: The interview would have been over. Well, and honestly, that's probably been I'd say through all of this, 2020 has really helped reinvigorate the GA market. And, you know, you see it on ramps when you travel like never before. I do all my business travel by GA, and also I'm going all the way up to the West Coast, and then I have to use the C word to get out there. Always try to avoid it, but it's pretty exciting to see, and, you know, talking to a lot of the customers out here, that's what we're hearing.
4: One of the things I wanted to ask about is how the company looks at

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1: And plane power alternators are on those engine kits, and there's a good percentage of that out there. You know, I can't tie it to a specific group, but it's a pretty prevalent.
2: Do you have a sense in terms of after sales support or construction support, builder support? Does it?
1: No, we really don't. It's our product is broadly sold through a North American distributor, Aircraft Spruce. Mm-hmm. I'll just say that sales are pretty strong through distribution. We get a lot of phone calls through product support, but it's a good mixture of the two.
3: You mentioned that you a lot of the travel is general aviation for you. What do you fly when you're hopping between locations?
1: Cirrus SR-22.
3: Uh-huh.
1: Yeah. Okay. Couldn't ask for a better commuter airplane.
3: I bet. And so do you have you used it quite a bit this last year?
1: Last 12 months is 260 hours. So accumulating some good time. And, I have the benefit of my wife and two daughters have taken to love it as well. And we have, we spend a week or two up in Maine in the summer, and they've grown accustomed to one fuel stop and, flying to Maine in it. So it's great.
3: Boy, that's impressive.
2: It's lovely. It really is. Getting places machine.
1: Yes, it is.
2: Keith Bagley represents Hartzell Engine Technologies, one of the family of companies that go under the name Hartzell, all different brands. It's been great to have you here, Keith. Thanks for spending time with us.
1: Great. Today. I appreciate the time, you guys, and here's looking forward to a great week.
3: Thanks for coming, Keith.
2: If you have questions that you'd like us to throw in the direction of our guests, you can get in touch with us a number of ways. One is that you can send a text to 920-550-1210. You can send us email at info@earadio.net. 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
4: This is Digital Dave again.
5: I'm Fast Eddie still, and this I'm hoping I don't do this. We have Lieutenant Colonel Keller with
4: Very
5: us.
4: Good. Very good.
5: United States Air
4: you
5: Force.
4: Pass.
5: He's in the Armaments Division, which means that he's the guy in charge of Kaboom.
4: He's got the vending machine with missiles, rockets, bullets. What do you want today?
5: Wait a minute. Does he get to flip the switch and say, I'm too close for missiles switching to guns?
4: I don't know.
5: Well, at least he provides the ammo for it.
6: That's right. Yeah, thanks for having me, guys. So, local guy.
4: Yeah.
6: My parents. Oshkosh,
5: wait a minute. How local?
6: Well, local.
4: Just over there.
6: I went to high school in Germantown, Wisconsin, so just a little bit south of here. My parents grew up in Neenah, Menasha area. Went to St. Mary's high school.
4: It's a homecoming.
6: Yeah, it's a homecoming here, so we're...
4: Now, you said you had only been here one other time, which was many years back.
6: Yeah, many years back, and I was probably 10 or less. So, memories of here were just in awe. I don't think I soaked up too much, but being able to do more now, it's great. What a fabulous event.
4: So you still get aluminum overload then.
6: Yeah, exactly.
4: So actually, he's thinking, wow, look at all these targets.
5: Yeah, no kidding. Well, that's why he's in the armaments division, that's for sure.
6: That's
5: so,
6: right.
5: So what is your job entail? Do you go around tapping bombs with hammers?
6: Well, so what I do, so I'm the deputy for the air dominance division down at Eglin Air Force Base. And we're responsible for all air-to-air weapons capabilities that get delivered.

0: to our warfighters. So that includes AMRAAM, AIM-9X, and then some classified things we can't talk about.
1: Yeah, but we don't want to talk about those. So they call you up on, well, whenever a new system comes out, then you're right there involved in
0: checking
1: it out.
0: That's right. So I work with the warfighter, so the fighter pilots, the F-22, F-15, F-16 fighter pilots, and we work on what new capabilities they need to defeat the bad guys. So,
2: well, you know, you just mentioned something very dear to my heart, the AIM-9X. Everybody knows that as the Sidewinder.
0: That's right.
2: This thing's been around since, what, the 50s?
0: It's been around for a long time. So the Navy is the lead partner in that. We're a joint partner with them. So we have a contingent up at Pax River up in Maryland. Mm-hmm. And they procure that with Raytheon out at Tucson, Arizona.
2: I can't believe that we're still using
1: it
2: a
1: still
2: weapon
1: works.
2: System that
1: it
2: has such
1: works.
2: A legacy behind it.
1: Yep.
2: I mean, chief. The first ones that they developed, there were some issues with them, but they got it straight.
0: That's right. And it's fun just being able to stand out here, showcase some of our static displays, some inert weapons. We didn't bring any that go boom here today.
1: Bummer.
0: But being
1: How
0: able
1: about
0: to
1: fizz, a little smoke.
0: You can touch it. So we didn't want anybody to get too close to the explosives. But so it's great just seeing some of the retirees that come out and say, hey, I worked on that back in 19 whatever, and saying, wow, I can't believe you're up to the X, the AIM-9X. That's awesome. So yeah, definitely an amazing weapon. So.
1: I'm actually surprised you're not into double letters by now. It's been around
0: right.
1: so long.
2: The AIM-9XX.
0: That's
2: yeah.
0: right.
2: Yeah.
0: We're getting close.
1: Yeah, well, when are they going to go to the AIM-10? That would be more natural.
2: Well, you know, the great part about it is that, you know, they obviously had some serious bugs at the beginning, but now it's a very successful weapon system to the point where it's still in production.
0: That's right.
2: It's over 50 years old.
1: No one's ever said, don't be the first to fly the X model.
0: You know what else is really cool? I'm actually responsible for all the aerial targets that we use to test these missiles against down at Eglin. We fly these out of Tyndall Air Force Base, but I procure them out of Eglin Air Force Base. So we converted a bunch of F-16s to QF-16s, which means they're drones now. So we fly them from the ground, and then we use AMRAAMs and AIM-9Xs to shoot them down.
1: That's
0: to make
1: a
0: sure.
1: shame.
0: Yeah, it's a shame, but we need to validate those missiles to make sure that they do what they say they're going to do.
2: That's incredible. A radio-controlled F-16.
1: Yep.
2: I've got friends
1: of mine. Pete Malchione?
2: I was going to say, Pete and Dave Malchione, they'd love to get their hands on one of these things. they fly RC jets. This would be the ultimate
0: That's
2: one.
0: The ultimate. Yeah, that's right. And it's got an orange tail, so we put some drone equipment inside of there and just fly it from the ground.
2: Listen, you wouldn't happen to have one laying around off the books,
1: yeah,
2: would
1: there you?
2: You
1: go.
0: Probably at the bottom of the Gulf you could find one.
2: All right.
1: You'd have to find a field big enough to fly it out of.
2: We may have to pull a few of them up to reassemble, though.
1: Well, I would think that the AIM-9 is a well-proven thing. You don't need to test it so to make sure it still works.
0: Well, one of the things the Air Force does is it's called WESIP. Don't ask me what that acronym stands for, but it basically means that we bring in a bunch of operational pilots in from operational units and then actually let them shoot missiles out of Tyndall.
1: Okay.
0: So they do a lot of combat sorties, but don't often get to employ their air-to-air weapons. So this gives them the capability to do that and test out their tactics.
1: So I imagine it's a real thrill for them.
0: Yeah. Oh, they love it. Yeah.
1: Oh, yeah. First off, no one's shooting at them.
0: Exactly.
1: And they get to shoot.
0: Exactly.
1: And that's all you got to say right there.
2: I can just see it in the cockpit. He's there like, you know, the movie Independence Day.
1: Oh, here we go.
2: Fox 3. Whee!
1: I'm sure they say something.
2: I'm sure they do. Look at that bugger go.
1: Do you ever get a response from them that they were surprised because they've never actually felt what the missile firing feels like and what it looks like as it's leaving?
0: Yeah, they do say it's pretty exciting to see it come off the rail and go right in front of you. You know,
1: yeah.
0: It's exciting.
1: I wasn't expecting that.
0: That's right.
1: Do you also coordinate supply logistics and things and dissemination to the different units?
0: We do. So we have a bunch of logistics personnel that are, you know, embedded with us at Eglin. So, you know, we look at the total life cycle of the missile. So from research and development all the way into production, all the way through sustainment and to the tail end of what we have. Right?
2: Well, you know, that brings another question to mind. You're out there and you push the button and it goes, pssst. What do you do with the dud?
0: Well, they bring it back. They safe
2: carefully.
0: It. Yeah, very carefully. We call it the hot gun area where they land, and they safe it. And then we take it off the jet, and usually we'll bring it back to whoever produced that missile, and they'll run some diagnostics on it to figure out what happened, and then, you know, put the fixes in for the future so that it doesn't happen again.
1: Well, if you identify a pattern failure, yeah.
0: Yeah.
1: What about shelf life? I mean, can a missile sit on a shelf for 10 years and then still be ready to go?
0: Yes. Yeah, that's one of the things we do as well. So sometimes you hear about the very high price tags of our missiles, right? But that's because we build in reliability so that when our warfighter wants to fire that missile, they know it's going to work. So that's why it's such an expensive round sometimes. But, you know, some of our adversaries don't do that same level of testing and reliability.
1: Thank you.
0: Yeah, exactly.
2: Yeah.
0: So we want our pilots sitting in the cockpit to know that the missile is going to work when we say it's going to work.
1: Well, especially since they don't typically carry that many.
0: That's right.
1: Every
0: round needs a count. Yeah,
1: yeah,
0: absolutely.
1: Okay.
2: Well, you know, and during Vietnam War, that was something our missiles were notorious for, was you'd aim it, it'd lock on it, and then it'd fire, and where's it going?
0: Yeah.
2: What the heck is that all about?
0: Yeah. Exactly.
1: Well, the missile just didn't feel that good.
2: So obviously those failures were analyzed as much as they could, and systems have been improved. Reliability of them is now a lot better.
0: Exactly.
2: I hope.
1: So
2: yes.
1: You actually have a test range where you can shoot down airplanes.
0: We do, yeah, over the Gulf, just south of Tyndall Air Force Base.
1: Oh, that's no fun. I was hoping there's someplace I could sit with binoculars and watch.
2: Yeah,
0: well,
2: that'd
0: we
2: be
0: do.
2: Cool.
0: Eglin has the largest land range in the southern southeast area. So, we have all sorts of different venues that we can test in, but normally if we're going to shoot a drone down, we like to do it over the Gulf.
1: Okay.
0: Just less complications, less things to start on fire, you know, things like that. So.
2: And you're using really old airplanes for drones, right? I mean, these are like A model F-16s.
0: That's right. We pull them out of the boneyard and get them ready to fly
1: just
0: again.
1: Enough fuel,
0: just enough, yeah.
1: Do they fly straight and narrow, or are they allowed to do evasive tactics?
0: Oh, they're allowed to do evasive tactics, and we try to defeat the missile if we can, just to strain it as much as possible to show that, you know, it's got game.
2: That's called performance testing, not straining it.
0: Exactly. Operational testing, yeah.
2: Well,
0: exactly.
2: You got to know if it's going to do everything that the manufacturer says it's going to do.
0: Yeah.
2: So you got to test it under real world conditions.
1: I want to know if the drone pilots take bets. Three missiles today. It's going to take three missiles.
0: Exactly. Well, I know we're winding down, but I would be remiss if I didn't mention my wife and kids that are sitting outside here with me. They're super excited to get here to EAA today, to see all the amazing aircraft that are here. So shout out to my wife, Erin, and my four boys, Riley, Cooper, Brady, and Quinn.
1: Very
0: Love
1: good.
0: Love you.
1: Family affair.
2: That's right.
1: They're
2: that's
1: all
2: exactly
1: going to be shooting
2: right.
1: missiles.
2: Yeah. Christmas must be fun at your place.
1: Oh, yeah.
0: Oh, yeah.
2: Daddy brought home a Sidewinder.
1: I was going to say, he's not allowed to bring work home. I want to thank you for joining us.
0: Sure.
1: And this is, well, we still got a couple seconds.
2: No, we got a minute.
1: There's a sign.
2: What
1: minute.
2: Is wrong with us? We're short today. Usually we're long.
1: Yes, yes.
2: Oh, my aching eyes.
0: Well, I threw us off a bit. But.
1: There you go. So you're strictly air-to-air missiles, or do you air-to-ground?
0: I've done air-to-ground in the past. I've worked on the JASSM missile, which is an air-launch cruise missile.
2: Wait a minute.
1: The Department of Acronyms is working overtime.
2: Yeah. If you get a Sidewinder that doesn't fire, that's what you get, an air-to-ground missile.
1: Yeah, yeah.
0: Exactly.
1: Wow. My son would be able to rattle off all the statistics and ranges and G. This missile can pull 37 Gs and all that stuff, but I don't know that stuff.
0: Well, if you guys want to see us, we're right next to the B-52 over in Boeing Plaza, so we've got some munitions over there, so come and see us. We have a JASSM, AIM-9X,
1: cool.
0: AMRAAM, MALD.
1: All right,
0: SDB-2.
1: I need to go look at that.
0: You got to look them all up.
2: I was over at the B-52 yesterday. It's a cool airplane.
1: Yeah.
2: Big. I missed the missiles, though.
0: They were in a tent right next to the nose of the airplane.
1: Okay.
0: So,
1: well, we'll come check it out. Thank you for joining us.
0: Of course.
2: Yep. We've been talking to Lieutenant Colonel Keller, Armaments Division of the Air Force. Woohoo!
1: And this is Digital Dave.
2: And I'm Fast Eddie. And this is EAA Radio, sort of.
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4: Straight and level. I don't know. I kind of like doing loop-de-loos every now and again.
5: A few turns at least, but straight and level's a little boring at
4: we'll
5: times.
4: Have to talk to our bumper creator.
5: Yes.
4: We'll work on that. Anyhow, our guest is actually a good friend of mine.
5: I noticed you two seem to know each other.
4: We have a rapport. That's exactly right. Do I say that too much on the show?
5: No.
4: Okay. This is Teresa Demers, and she is the brilliance behind...
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4: Sir, Teresa.
7: Well, thank you, Amy, very much. There's a few others that would take credit, too.
4: Yeah, I know, but you really have been key a long time in aviation. I mean, you learned to fly in the 90s, right?
7: I did.
4: You got into headsets when?
7: I joined Lightspeed in 2012.
4: There you go.
7: Yeah.
4: But you've been key in some of the really neat ideas that have come out of Lightspeed. And we're here to talk about safety wearables, which you need to define that for me, because I think it's so new in the industry.
7: Well, thank you. Yes, and we coined the term because as we began developing what is now our newest headset, headsets had kind of reached a plateau where the good ones have great active noise reduction and lots of features and comfort. And so we pushed ourselves and said, what more can we do with the headset? We have this sort of privileged head-worn position. It's a very personal thing for pilots. There's a lot more technology going on in the cockpit. You know, how can we advance what a headset can be? And we began to realize that we could really make it have a safety mission. And so out of that was born this notion of a safety wearable, and so that's what we call it.
4: It is the first time you're bringing this to AirVenture?
7: It's the first time to AirVenture, yes. We launched it last September, and so by then AirVenture was over with, and yeah.
5: So what are the safety features that we might see if we stop by at the Lightspeed booth?
7: Thank you for asking. It has two marquee features and that both really relate to safety. One of them is that it has a carbon monoxide detection and alerting system on board. And so it's the sensors in the headset, all of the processing takes place in the headset and the control box. And so as soon as you fire out the headset, it goes through a little calculation, and then it's just always on and always monitoring. It's very sensitive. It can go, it really measures down to single-digit parts per million. It has the ability to give you cautionary and critical alerts. It's very audible. And as we all know, carbon monoxide is that odorless, tasteless, gas. And there are accidents, every year. Sometimes maybe not always pinpointed to that. Some of the experts would say a lot of the accidents for which there wasn't a cause identified may have been carbon monoxide.
5: And is there another? I mean, I can't imagine something more, but
7: yes.
5: Can I have more?
7: You can have more. We actually call it the ANR headset with more, and because it starts, job one, people buy a headset like this because job one, it has to be a great ANR headset, has to communicate well and all that, and it does all of that. The second feature is something we call hearing acuity, kind of a play on words of hearing acuity. And basically, you take an audiologist-style hearing test. You can just do it on your phone or your iPad. 12 frequencies in each ear, your left ear and your right ear. And then that gets uploaded into the headset. And then from that point on, everything that the headset delivers to you from an audio standpoint will be tailored to your particular hearing acuity. So
4: think about that for a second.
5: Think about that, yes, because I have a hearing device in my right ear, and I know Amy has a close personal relative that might...
4: This is live radio.
5: I'm sorry, man who shall go unnamed. But essentially, you're talking about a hearing aid for the headset. I mean, because I've noticed that if I wear mine while I have my headset on, it's really doesn't work right. It really screws things up more than it helps.
7: It's interesting. So pilots for many years wear hearing aids with their headsets, and it will work, and it, you know, to some degree. I just spoke to a gentleman.

0: gentleman yesterday who said he was 80, so he probably was 80. He looked like he was, you know, an older gentleman, and he has worn hearing aids, you know, for many years, and was really starting to have trouble listening to ATC or hearing everything as clearly as he felt like he wanted to be safe with. And bought a couple of Delta Zulus a couple of months ago, and he said it has totally changed his life. He can hear things clearly now. He kind of went on and on thinking that this is one of the greatest advancements in aviation in recent years. But for someone for whom that's a personal impact, like it certainly was for him and other stories we've heard from other customers, it's a pretty big deal. So we like to say that it's life-saving and life-changing technology.
1: And it's adjustable as someone's hearing might change.
0: Sure, you can retake that test as often
1: wow.
0: as you want. You can also set up custom profiles in there too. So if you have there's the one, you know, for voices, but maybe you like to listen to your music a certain way and your Bluetooth and devices or whatever, you can also set up another profile where you boost the bass or whatever and just save that as a different name. So there's multiple hearing profiles you can put into the headset, but the hearing acuity one is the one done from the test.
2: That's really wild. And the feedback you're getting from customers, are you keeping the hearing data? Do you know how many of these customers actually do show deficits?
0: So it's a great question that you're asking. We don't keep the data really about the hearing tests themselves, but the data that we are collecting from the sensors, from the carbon monoxide sensor, is about the carbon monoxide that's happening. And this was also part of our vision from the beginning, was to be able to collect the data, and with pilots' permission, they opt into this program, we share it, and generously and broadly. So we have just a few months of data right now, but right now, of the pilots who've opted in and will share their data, we have 50,000 flights worth of carbon monoxide data. And what's really stunning is that about 2.5% of those flights had carbon monoxide of 35 parts per million or more at some point during the flight, and a little less than 1% of all those flights had carbon monoxide at 70 parts per million or more at some point during the flight.
2: Wow. We are talking with Teresa Demers. She is the VP of Marketing
0: and Sales
2: Sales at Lightspeed Aviation, and she's telling us about their new headset that has this amazing carbon monoxide detector inside of it and the data that's coming out of that. That's scary.
1: Well, I think what I found interesting as you just mentioned that is that I imagine the pilots were looking at that saying, we had safety issues and we didn't even realize it, because we all think, well, it's, you know, we can handle it.
2: I had a little headache at the end of that flight. I must have been dehydrated.
0: Right.
1: Wow. And so how many of these headsets are out there so far?
0: We've shipped thousands of them at this point. So, yeah, there's a
1: wow.
0: lot of them in circulation worldwide.
1: Wow. So yeah. Will people be able to get a demo if they stop by the booth?
0: Thank you. We'd love for people to stop by. We're in tent number 259er. It's right outside of Hangar Bravo. And we actually have three sound dampened booths in there. People can take that hearing test. We've got people taking those tests all day long. Because once people try it and you can toggle and hear the sort of before and after, it's great. But we've got great people over there trained to demonstrate all of our products, our other headsets, the helmet kits, our flight bags, all of it. But Delta Zulu is the belle of the ball this year.
1: But it's not retrofittable to my old Lightspeed Tango, huh?
2: Nah,
1: the wireless one.
2: But don't they have a trade-up program?
0: Well, we do, actually, yes. A Tango would qualify for a trade, but I know you like your Tango, so hang on to the Tango and just, consider a Delta Zulu.
2: Well, I want to talk to you, before you go, though, I want to talk to you about some of the givebacks. And when I mean give back, I mean Lightspeed's incredibly philanthropic, as well as being a commercial operation here every year at AirVenture. Tell us a little bit about what you and EAA have been doing.
0: Thank you very much for asking about that, too. We don't probably toot our horn very much along those things, and really, you know, our philosophy about philanthropy is really from the heart of our founder, Alan Schrader, who still runs the business. And but with EAA in particular, we're partnered in on a couple of programs for many, many years. We've been a large sponsor of the Young Eagles event, a program, and we, you know, just really think that's a great way to get youth into aviation, and we love being a sponsor of that. And then more recently, in the last 4 or 5 years, we've joined up with the Ray Scholarship Foundation, or the Ray Scholar Program as well. And so every person who qualifies through their chapter and all of that to become a Ray Scholar, when they pass their written and do their first solo, gets awarded a Lightspeed headset. And so that really is a great incentive for them to get to those hurdles, because most people, I think, when they get there, will finish, right? You know, those are
2: absolutely
0: big. So we have hundreds now of Ray Scholars that have gone through that program and have successfully gotten their private license. So, yeah. So we just, that makes us all just feel very good. So.
2: That's terrific. Tell us where people who are listening but who are not on the field with us, tell us where they can get more information about everything Lightspeed does.
0: Lightspeedaviation.com.
2: That's fantastic. And even the things that you're doing, the outreach and things like that, everything is wrapped into those web pages?
0: You can find it all there. And yes, we've got a pretty active blog site as part of our website there too, and then also our YouTube channel is quite active, so we post a lot of videos. There's a lot you can learn about there, and about our programs, about our products. So yeah,
2: Teresa Demers, thank you so much for being with us on EAA Radio.
0: Thank you.
3: Were you in Oshkosh in 2022? Here's an interview from that year. I have in the past been known to say that this volunteer gig is like being an aviation journalism wannabe, because I'm not, right? But for the week of the year, I get to be one. And now we're talking to the real thing.
2: You actually really are one this week, because you're managing the whole news part of it and mentoring our news people. So I see you writing news. I'm making you not even honorary. I say you are there,
3: well,
2: my
3: thanks
2: friend.
3: So much. But only 1 week out of the year.
2: Yeah,
3: here's somebody who does it all the time.
2: All the time. This is Julie Boatman, who's the editor-in-chief of Flying Magazine. She's an ATP-rated pilot who has worked as the head of training materials development for both Boeing and Textron, and she's a longtime aviation journalist, and I will do full disclosure, a very good friend of mine. Julie heads up a dynamic team of journalists covering changes in sport and commercial aviation, from UAS to alternative fuels to electric propulsion. Her knowledge of aviation is granular, but honestly, she never loses sight of the big picture. Did you write that?
4: Hi, no, Julie. I did not.
2: You did not. I love it.
4: Because sometimes my aviation knowledge feels like Swiss cheese. So
2: yeah, well, that's a problem with granular.
4: There's,
2: you know,
4: so much to know. I mean, we just have such an amazing world that we live in, being aviation journalists, and it's been fascinating to report on it for the past almost 25 years.
2: So. Yeah, something like that. I do remember that part of it. So, Mike, you got to ask her the question. What did you see? It's Wednesday.
3: She's had to have seen
2: something.
3: Yeah. Have you been here since Monday then?
4: I've been here since Sunday.
3: Okay.
4: You know, Oshkosh starts actually a day earlier for a lot of us in the aviation journalism world, because we'll have previews and we start writing content actually the week before and do some preview interviews and talk to people before they get sucked into the vortex that this event can be. So,
3: yeah. So two questions. What have you seen that is the biggest, and what have you seen that is the most unexpected or surprising?
4: Right. Okay. So a couple of things. Probably, and, you know, quite large, pretty exciting news out of Daye with the redo of the Kodiak 900. That's a really interesting iteration, and building on that awesome airframe that they acquired with the assets of Quest a few years ago. And now they're making it really part of that family while keeping its backcountry heritage. And that speaks to me, because, you know, I love mountain flying and, you know, look forward to gain a chance to fly it. But from a big standpoint, you know, we had one of our reporters, Tom Patterson, went aboard Boeing's Eco Demonstrator, which is pretty fabulous, and I encourage you to check out his work. He's pretty amazing. And our other reporter on the ground, Meg Gluski, is running around, and she's going to go check out the new Vans RV15, which they have unveiled, although they're not giving a lot more specification than what you can walk around and take a look at.
3: Is it a little frustrating at this point because you can't put that table in the article that has all the speeds and feeds and things like that?
2: Yeah, it's
4: like,
2: really prototype.
4: Whatever, and we don't know, and we're not telling you, and it's pretty cheeky, but I think it fits in with their ethos and philosophy. But the most surprising thing actually was the news out of Redbird, where they have a contract with the Air Force where they're going to be delivering a version of their AATD so that the Air Force can replace the T-1A.
2: Oh,
4: yeah,
2: nice.
4: Aircraft in providing initial jet transition training. And that, to me, signals just how far we've come in simulation, that the Air Force is replacing an airplane. It's at the basic end of their scale, but
2: they're doing it with the simulator.
4: They're ready to do it. They have the fidelity. They have the experience now with doing deep training and simulation. So,
2: aren't they doing a little kind of mixed reality stuff too?
4: Yes. Yeah.
2: That sounded really interesting.
4: Yeah, I can't wait to see that. I haven't had a chance to really dig in, but yeah.
2: I think that's going to be our next wave of simulation, where you can put something on, you've still got the physical controls and things, but what you're seeing is a world out there. Mm-hmm. So you can touch and do all your screen stuff. But my understanding was that is a project in development right
4: yes.
2: now, similar to the RV15, which they did fully admit it was prototype. That
4: yep.
2: things
4: yep.
2: can totally change on it. And,
4: absolutely.
2: But, I think the theme this year is backcountry, because everywhere I look, I see these, I call them macho-ized airplanes, the Zeniths, the Kit Foxes, the mm-hmm. everybody wants to be a short takeoff
4: scrappy
2: and landing.
4: Over there,
2: scrappy,
4: in front
2: exactly.
4: of the garment booth, right?
2: Yeah.
4: So.
2: Yeah. What is that about?
3: Well, I think I know what that's about, or at least my opinion is that it's a function of the fact that people with their leisure money and leisure dollars are more interested in experiences than things.
2: Interesting, yeah. Okay.
3: I mean, that is a sort of a macro trend that I think we've seen for years. And people who are younger than I am and who are setting priorities are doing it in that way. So this appeals to backcountry flight, appeals to that same thing.
4: Absolutely. And we've seen it, with the penetration that STOL has had, the short takeoff and landing. There's a panel that's going to be in the Theater in the Woods tomorrow afternoon that is focusing in on STOL training and safety and how to get started. So I think your theme is spot on, because that's, that has backcountry in its DNA.
2: Yeah. Yeah. Well, and the Kodiak, They're making it go fast
4: yeah.
2: and carry a lot. That's
4: As I
2: really
4: said,
2: impressive.
4: Pretty darn fast.
2: Pretty mm. darn
4: it's not
2: fast.
4: Quite very fast.
2: Well, is it faster than a Textron Caravan now?
4: Yeah, it is.
2: I think so.
4: Yeah.
3: If you're just joining us, we're talking with Julie Boatman, who's the editor of Flying Magazine.
2: So, Julie, one of the things I promised that I would ask you is, I know you've been on the job now for, about 2 years, 3 years? Wow, time flies when you're having fun. and the website and the digital aspects, you've had a new owner come in. You went to a different format. You went to quarterly and then back. It's monthly now, right?
4: We're going back to monthly starting in 2023.
2: Yeah.
4: With the January issue.
2: It's been a lot of new kind of...
4: Mm-hmm.
2: Is that just the way of the world right now?
4: I think it's really exciting. So a year ago at Oshkosh, we couldn't talk about it then because it was the deal was still closing very literally at the show. But we were purchased by a digital media entrepreneur, Craig Fuller, and who has started FreightWaves, which is focuses on trucking and logistics, in the digital media space and really, you know, going hard in on data and making some real advances in digital. So with that acquisition, of course, we focused very, very hard on transforming our website so that it would be able to support that kind of expansion. So we're through V1 and we're getting ready to go into V2. Now with the print publication, which is of course near and dear to my heart, we wanted to double down on quality. And with that, we started with a quarterly issue, and we've had such a great response to the incredible investment that Craig's made and that the team has made in order to make it something that people really, you know, want to have and keep around, put on a coffee table, and it even feels good to touch. So we're going back to monthly in January.
2: Oh, that's fabulous! I am happy. I also used to have a print magazine and digital. I mean, I brought that magazine into the digital age, but print is near and dear to my heart. That being said, with Quad Graphics down the road and everything, we know how expensive it is to print a magazine and to mail it out to people. Postage is probably one of the biggest expenses anymore of it. It's hard.
4: But we're still keeping a good value. Actually, there's a show special you can get a year for $20. So.
3: Can we look forward to seeing it on the newsstand as well as by subscription, or is it different?
4: Stay tuned. We're subscription only now, but you never know.
3: Okay.
2: The more things change, the more they stay the same.
4: You never know what we're
2: going to
4: do.
2: So you're here through Saturday?
4: I'm personally here through Friday morning, but that's a full...
2: Can people catch you anywhere on the field?
4: I'm running around, but we have our booth in Hangar C, and I'm off the top of my head, I'm forgetting what the number is, but okay. You'll see our publications from Heartland Media as well as Flying Magazine there.
2: So. Oh, great. And then on the web, where can people find Flying Magazine these days?
4: Flyingmag.com.
3: And there's content there that you can read without being a subscriber, right?
4: Yes, absolutely. Yeah.
2: And see, there's a lot of video.
4: Yeah, lots of video, a lot of pictures.
2: Yeah.
3: Julie Boatman's the editor of Flying Magazine, the real-life 52-week-a-year representation of what I get to do 1 week a year.
2: There you go. Yeah, that's exactly right. Exactly right.
3: Thanks for coming by.
4: Thank you.
3: 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Here's an interview from 2024.
5: This is Digital Dave.
6: And I'm Fast Eddie, and I'd love to know what we were talking about.
5: It was fun, apparently.
6: Apparently.
5: Okay.
6: Well, you missed out on it, though.
5: Yeah, I did. I always do.
6: I hate when that happens.
5: Yeah. Joining us now is
6: George Dominion
5: of Sayweather.
6: Sayweather.
5: Okay. One word.
6: Good morning, George.
5: Good morning.
7: All one word. Good morning, guys. How are you today?
5: Doing good. Doing good. What's new over there?
7: So we got a lot of great things going on with Sayweather. We've really started expanding our operation. We've got where we can now send our information to some of the electronic flight bags, like 4Flight. We're bringing on iFly is going to be joining us here in the next week or two. We have Aviator Assistant. So now a pilot, when they want to do some flight planning, they can go get the METAR information from an airfield that never had weather information before. It will say advisory because we are advisory information. We are not an AWOS. We also have our Saywix Air program that's coming out, and we can do all kinds of things for pilots now. Once we have an airport's information, we can now do things like send the stuff to the EFBs. We can do threshold texting where a pilot, let's say he gets up in the morning, the winds are 25, he gusts into 30. We give him a phone number, he can text and say, tell me when the winds at my airport are less than 20 knots or less than 15 or less than 12. And each pilot may have a different threshold. So after it's sustained for a couple minutes, then they'll get a text. Huh. We do things like losing my brain thought here.
5: That's okay. We do it all the time.
7: Yeah, I know. It's crazy.
5: So you're gathering weather information and you're presenting it.
7: Yeah. So what we do as a company, we make it so if an airport doesn't have weather information, typically when a pilot flies in there, they get on their radio and they find the closest AWOS. Could be 15 or 20 miles away, and they say, well, that's the best information I have, and they use that to make a landing, and they hope it's the same. Or they'll go to 4Flight or one of the other EFBs like iFly or Aviator Assistant, and they'll gather the information. But when they're gathering that information at that time, they're not getting the information from where they want to land. Those EFBs are gathering it from the AWOS that's 20 miles away.
5: Right.
7: So we make it so we put a weather station out on the field.
5: That was my next question, so all right.
7: Yeah, so we put a weather station on the field. It's solar-powered, so they don't have to dig up, and then it's wireless back to the console, so they don't have to dig up any runways or taxiways. So it's self-sustained, and then we take that information, and we push it out to the pilot. So now when a pilot's flying in, he can be 20 or 30 miles out from the airport. He keys his mic 4 times, and he'll get an AWOS-like weather advisory in his headset with real-time information from on the field.
5: Direct.
7: Real-time information from on the field that he wants to land on now.
5: Okay.
7: So now we push it to the FBs. So now when they go check METARs, they're getting real-time information from an airport that never had it before.
5: Right, and that's hundreds of miles away, whatever.
7: Yeah.
5: So they don't have to wait to get there to get that information. Yeah.
6: Which actually increases the versatility, because now you know, well, our main airport has still got problems. Maybe we should go thinking about our alternate airport.
7: Yep, you certainly could. The nice thing about it, so let's say when you're 15 or 20 miles out and you get our information, now you know what runway you're going to set up for. You know if you're going to have a crosswind. You know if you're going to have a gusting wind. So now you know how you're going to set up. So it just makes you a safer pilot. Instead of having a lot of pilots go in and they go looking for a windsock and they missed it, so they fly around again, and then they see it, and then they got to fly around a different way to get in the pattern. We just make the airport safer, and we make the pilot safer.
5: Plus, it's up-to-the-minute accurate.
7: It's virtual, really, real-time.
5: Right, which you may not get.
7: Yeah, even an AWOS can be up to 50 minutes old.
5: Right.
6: And, you know, that's one of the problems, the built-in latency in the weather system. Even if you have some of the more advanced weather programs and everything, time is not on your side.
7: It certainly isn't. That's one of the things that sets us apart, is that we are actual real-time information.
5: So you have to make an agreement with an airport to put one of these systems on site.
7: So what we do is we sell it to the airport.
5: Uh-huh.
7: So, you know, here at the show, I'm talking to mostly pilots, and so I just want to introduce them to what we can do for an airport that doesn't have weather, and then I want to get them excited and have them go back and tell the airport owner, and then, you know, we start a conversation, and eventually we'll sell it to the airport. We're not selling it to the pilots, but it sure is a benefit to the pilots.
5: Exactly. You're selling it to the airport for the pilots.
7: Correct.
5: So how many have you got out in the field?
7: We've got over 100 out in the field. I have them all over the... So right now we're in Canada, the United States, and Peru. So... I've got them in Alaska, I've got them in the deserts in Arizona, I got them in the humidity in Florida, I got them in Buffalo in the snow. They're tried and true. We've been around for about 8 years.
5: They're working well.
7: We have, I won't tell you no problems, but virtually no problems. We've got it down to a science.
6: Okay. So what does this come as? Is this like a whole shack?
5: A stick?
6: All you do is you just drop it in the ground and say, and flip the switch and it's up?
7: Nope. So... the only thing we don't provide in the airport is the mounting pole for the weather station, because everybody mounts them differently. But we send them a weather station that's going to be, they're going to install that somewhere out near the field, hopefully not in the runway safety zone. And that's a very easy installation once they have a pole in. And then we have a box that has all the equipment in it, and it has the console for the weather station. It has our Say Weather box. It has triple redundant barometric pressure sensors. It has a VHF radio. So that all comes in a self-contained box that's lockable. And we'll pre-configure everything for the airport. So when I sell a system to an airport, we ask them maybe like 15 questions, the name of the airport, the frequency, the elevation of the field, you want a male or female voice, all those kinds of questions. And then we pre-configure it. So when they get it, they can almost just hang it on the wall.
5: Now, do they get do they get a display screen that they can put in the FBO to actually see the...
7: There is. So there's a screen on there, and it gives you all the information. We have it's a touch screen. So let's say an airport, a grass strip, it's going to rain for a month or a week or whatever, and the north end of the field's wet. You can pre-program three different...
5: like notification.
7: Notification. Yeah. So you have one, just gives you all the weather, but you might want to say airport closed for construction. You might want to say pancake breakfast on the third Saturday. We can, if you can think it, we can make it. We can.
5: You can add
7: configure
5: that,
7: it any way you want.
5: That's a slick system. That's a. Can you guys remote monitor the health of your systems?
7: So we do. So we, it self monitors.
5: Okay.
7: So we actually have a way that if let's say with the triple redundant barometric pressure sensors, if one were to go off, it shuts itself off, and then it notifies the airport manager via text that there's an issue.
5: Okay.
7: Or even something as simple as if the battery is getting low.
5: Right. Right. Yeah, if it's been 3 weeks without sun and it's just not getting enough charge.
7: Well, no, so actually it has a backup battery.
5: Okay.
7: It is solar powered, but it has a backup battery, and that battery lasts for about 2 or 3 years.
5: Okay.
7: Even in Alaska where they're dark for 21 hours
5: That's
7: a day
5: right.
7: for
5: yeah, right. 3 or 4 think months. Of that.
7: Yeah, it'll last over a year there.
6: And you've got to put this thing together, and it's got to withstand all kinds of weather conditions, hot, cold, dirt,
5: neither
6: dust,
5: darkness
6: rain.
5: Of night and all that stuff.
7: So,
5: yeah.
7: So when we were building our system, the only thing that's really proprietary to us is our weather box. And we use the Davis weather station.
5: Okay.
7: When we were building our system, we tried a couple of weather stations. And it accuracy and durability, you can't beat it. And like I said, I have one in Alaska at Wolf Lake. They were 40 below zero. For a month, with like 50 or 60 knot winds, pretty steady for a month, it held up just fine.
5: That's they didn't get one. Very many arrivals there, though.
7: No. But I had one down at Salty Approach in Florida, and the hurricane came through. It worked right through the whole hurricane. What did happen, though, was the pole got bent just a little bit.
5: Ooh.
7: But the system itself worked. It was,
5: so you got
7: it was registered
5: wind speeds,
7: 135 knot winds.
5: Wow. Wow.
6: That's blowing.
7: Yeah.
5: Are you looking to go overseas as well?
7: So we're trying. So we like I said, we're just breaking into a little bit in South America. The problem is that most governments don't want our electronics coming into their country and then broadcasting over their airwaves. So we have people in France and Germany and Australia and New Zealand. They're all trying to work with the governments. It's just such a lengthy process. So we'll get there eventually, but right now we're not shipping outside of Canada and the U.S. And
6: well, you're talking about selling to airports. What's the cost on this?
7: So I have two systems. My basic system that gives the pilots wind, speed, direction, and gust, temperature, dew point, altimeter, and density altitude is about $10,000 for the airport. They're all self-installed. It's like, again, we talked about the installation. It's pretty easy installation. I have the ability with my Pro Plus system that we can then integrate visibility, present weather, and ceiling. So that gets a little pricey. It's about $50,000 all in.
5: It's still cheaper than an AWOS system.
7: Cheaper than AWOS is nowadays are about $250 plus.
5: Right. Plus government paperwork.
7: Plus time.
5: Oh, wow. That sounds like a really cool idea. I mean, there's so many small airports that couldn't afford anything bigger.
7: Yeah. We tried to make it so that any airport that wants to have weather information, it'll be available to them at a very reasonable cost.
5: Very cool. I want to thank you for joining us.
7: Well, thanks for having me.
5: And we've been talking to George Domitio of SayWeather. So where can we see? Which hangar are you in?
7: We're in Charlie 3082.
5: Very good.
7: And if you need to reach out to me, www.sayweather.com, and we can start a conversation.
5: Very good. This is Digital Dave.
6: And I am Fast Eddie with the weather update.
5: There you go. And this is EAA Radio.
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8: This is a first for On the Fly, and actually for any show that I know of on EAA Radio. To now, we have arrived at the Week's Hangar, and that's a first for us, and we're so excited to be over here. We've been trying to do this for quite a few years, and the technology has arisen, and now we are here. And so many important things to EAA year-round, not only convention time, but year-round happen in this place. So I'm super excited to be talking with John Hopkins today. He's the manager of aircraft maintenance for EAA all year round. John, welcome.
9: Yeah, thank you. Good to be here.
8: Thanks for joining us. And I'm really excited to hear all about the Week's Hangar and what you do and what happens over here. But let's start with Week's Hangar stands for Kermit Week's, you know.
9: Yeah, yeah.
8: Let's start with some history. How Week's Hangar came to be, and then we'll talk a little bit about what it does.
9: Yeah, well, when I first started, I was a new freshly minted AMP back in 1982, and I went out into the big world looking for a place to go to work, and nobody was hiring, and I had gone on a big Minnesota Wisconsin tour putting out my resumes and stuff, and I had stopped in here at the time. Tony Getz was running the facility. And
8: it was a different facility.
9: It was a different facility back then, but anyway, so wound up here. But yeah, the Kermit Week's Hangar was really started. There was a story that I heard from Paul at one time. Was there was this young guy that came to an air show back when it was early in up here in Oshkosh, and was really interested in what EAA was doing. And had talked to Paul a little bit, and at some point later on, he mailed a bunch of paper stock up to EAA and told him to sit on it for a while, and he would call when he thought it was worth something. And I think he had sent it to Tom maybe at the time, and they put this stock somewhere on a shelf and hadn't heard anything for several years. And then they got a call from this guy named Kermit Weeks from out of Florida saying, I think you need to sell that paper that I had sent to you. And Tom and Paul were talking to each other, and it's like, who is this guy, and what's this paper stock he's talking about? Where is it? And it took them a certain amount of time to go searching around. I think at the time they still had the stuff down in Hale's Corners. And they found the stock. They found out what it was worth, and it was a substantial amount of money at that point, and it was enough to build this facility. So in honor of Kermit, they put his name on the building, which he never asked them to do. He didn't want his name put on the building, but they put it on there anyway.
8: Necessarily,
9: so it became the
8: Kermit
9: Weeks Flight Research Center. Yeah, so that's kind of how it got started.
8: And it lives till this day and does a lot of amazing work for the organization. So you're the head of all of EAA maintenance. That entails a lot. So let's talk a little bit about year-round activities here at the Week's Hangar.
9: Yeah, so we, you know, preparation, really, we do a lot of preparation work in the wintertime. We support whatever program EAA wants to do, whether it's air tour programs, the airplanes that fly behind the museum, we take care of those over here. If it's an Air Academy program with the Cessna Skycatchers, we maintain those all summer and make sure the airplanes are ready. The Sport Pilot program that's going to kick off here again right after Air Venture, we have two of those coming up this fall.
8: The Sport Pilot Academy.
9: The Sport Pilot Academy stuff. All of those airplanes, helicopters that are flying over at we have two of those now. We had one, but now we have two, and then we EAA leases a couple of the others, so there's four of them over there flying.
8: All Bell 47s.
9: All Bell 47s. Yeah. So we just cover a lot of territory here. We had a powered parachute we were flying last year. We decided not to fly it this year, so we cover everything kind of from kites to warbirds and everything in between. So it's a very interesting assortment of aircraft that we get to work on.
8: So a lot of our listeners probably are not too familiar with some of those programs you talked about. But one thing that almost everybody is familiar with is, of course, the B-17 program and the Ford Trimotor program. And I'm assuming that those take a lot of your time throughout the year.
9: They do, yeah. Ford Trimotor is not quite as bad, but it takes a certain amount of work to keep that airplane going. And there's always something that comes up, whether it's a brake issue or something, it's locating parts and keeping, you know, the airplane's, you know, in another 4 or 5 years here, it's going to be 100 years old, if you can believe that. So it's certainly older than I am by a long shot already. So, and then, of course, the B-17 is a very high-maintenance airplane. We have some issues with the spar terminals and some of that, which will be a pretty substantial project coming up in the future here, but it's something that's within our wheelhouse, and I think we can get it done.
8: Yeah, so. Well, that's fantastic, and, you know, I mean, there's a lot of veterans around this country that, you know, really relish the visit of the B-17 when it comes around. So it's an important project,
9: yeah.
8: and it's really great that you're able to keep those flying. And the Ford Trimotor, of course, it does go on tour throughout the year, but it is super popular here at AirVenture.
9: Oh, yeah, it flies. Flies from 7 in the morning until they tell them to put it away at night, you know, until easily 3 o'clock, 4 o'clock. Most of the time it even flies during the air show. We work it out off of the east-west runway here instead of the north-south where the air show is going on. So very popular. People are lined up for it all day long over there. It's a great ride. It gets people to get a chance to see AirVenture from the air. It's a quick ride, but you get to see it all. So it's pretty cool.
8: Yeah, it's pretty cool how they have organized getting that thing in and out of here so efficiently with the craziness going on here, you know. And of course, it doesn't fly during the air show, but it starts in the morning and off it goes. Yep. And so let's talk a little bit about how you need to staff, because I see a lot of staff around here. Obviously, maintaining these kind of airplanes and this number of aircraft of varying kinds, like you said, requires some specialized skills. I assume that you hire your mechanics and then you train them in-house.
9: Yeah, you pretty much have to. Most of the guys that come here have already, some have worked other places, but generally they're always GA. 172s, 182s, 210s, so maybe some Cirruses and that sort of thing. Here we don't have any of those, so we have one 172 and a 210, but it's a teaching thing. I've pretty much worked on everything, so what they don't know, I can fill in the gaps, and we can kind of teach as we go, and we have little group sessions sometimes if there's a magneto that's peculiar to a certain airplane. I get the guys together and kind of show them how the thing works, so everybody kind of learns as a group that way, so I don't have to teach it 5 times. I can teach it 1 time, and then 5 guys get it,
8: And even if the 5 guys don't get it, at least three of them will, and the other two.
9: The other two can help out, and they don't make the same painful mistakes that I made when I learned how to take care of it. So,
8: right.
9: So it works out well that way. And then those guys then become trainers. If somebody decides to move on and go do something else, then these guys have a good practical knowledge of some of these airplanes too. So we all learn off of each other. So.
8: Now, obviously, you've acquired a lot of tools and utility equipment in here and parts.
9: Parts.
8: So that seems like a challenge in itself to just keep track of everything you have.
9: Yep.
8: Jack stands and tow bars and everything.
9: Yep, you got to have it. That's the hard part about having one of everything is equipment doesn't work on all things. So you wind up with an awful lot of support equipment, for each individual airplane. And it takes up a lot of space. And there again, it's a learning curve for all the guys. It's like, well, you don't use those jacks on that airplane. You got to use the white ones over here because that's the only ones that fit. And that sort of thing, and then finding parts, that's something, I'm always kind of aware of where an airplane is at, and what I can see coming down the pike as the next problem, like with a B-17, what am I going to need 2 years from now? And I'm already looking for those parts on eBay, Aero Trader, wherever. I always kind of have that stuff in the back of my mind. So when that stuff pops up, you're ready to buy it. You know, you need to get it so that you can keep the airplanes operating.
8: Right. So, now, I would assume some of the stuff is just not available. You have to make it.
9: Make it.
8: Right?
9: Yep. Yep. We work with some machine shops and things, and we work a lot with the FAA and getting parts and stuff done.
8: I noticed back here you've got a lot of brakes and you've got a lot of metal working tools back here.
9: Yep.
8: So that some of the stuff you can just bend right here and that fabricate.
9: Yeah, we do a lot of sheet metal repairs and stringer repairs, formers, stringers and stuff. You know, we can go back to different manufacturers, Alcoa, and give them a die number, and they can reproduce the stringer material for us if we need to.

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3: I am Digital Dave.
4: And I'm Fast Eddie.
3: And with us we have Mr. Trey Murda from TL Sport Aircraft.
5: Yes, thank you very much for having me.
3: All right. What's going on? A new airplane called the Sparker?
5: Yes.
3: Is it electric?
5: It sounds electric.
3: It should be.
5: It's electrified.
4: Listen, I don't want my electric airplane
3: as long as the pilot's not electrified.
5: No, but the feeling is, yes.
3: This is a light sport?
5: This is actually an experimental amateur-built aircraft.
3: Okay,
5: currently.
3: So it's a little heavier.
5: So we have a few topics to go into.
3: Yeah,
5: it is a little
3: pick
5: heavier.
3: One.
5: It is a EAB category, which will, in our discussion here, bring us to the fact that everybody's talking about Mosaic.
3: Right.
5: And what it's going to bring to the industry.
3: Right, how it's going to open up the possibilities.
5: Oh, yes. Quite a few, we hope.
3: I hope so, and I hope they get around to telling us exactly what the details are soon.
5: Well, that would be nice, too.
3: Yes. Yeah. Glittering generalities doesn't help a lot.
4: Yeah, and that's the government, though.
3: But let's get back to talking about the Sparker, because that's why we're really here.
5: It's great.
3: Yeah. Yeah.
5: Well said.
3: Tell us about the aircraft. Two place, four place?
5: It's a two place. So what's the news for us is that the Sparker is debuting here at Oshkosh 2024.
3: Nice.
5: It is the first year. It was recently announced. It came in the end of last year. It was shown at Sun and Fun and now making the debut at Oshkosh.
3: Okay. High wing, low wing, composite.
5: So, Sparker is an all carbon and Kevlar carbon mesh composite aircraft.
3: So it's dressed for what, 4,000 Gs?
5: Technically, the wings, I think, are upwards of 16 Gs.
3: Yeah. Wow. Yep. Way more than we need.
5: But in practical applications, we'll call it 12. You know, and we'll go with
3: you know,
5: 12.
3: That's terrible.
5: In the Vice, I think it was 15 or 16 Gs.
3: Wow.
4: I think that above 4 Gs, most people would turn into quivering jello.
3: Yeah, now wait a minute. You said it's carbon fiber mostly.
5: Yes.
3: That's not a material that most amateur builders work with.
5: Correct. So our aircraft is done in that program. We have a accelerated build program at the factory.
3: Okay.
5: Similar to Carbon Cub.
3: Okay.
5: Carbon Cub and the other Cub manufacturer, they have a program. Sling also has a similar program here.
3: But are we going to be doing wet layups? I mean, we're actually going to be doing and setting up pre-pregs and all that kind of stuff?
5: So we do a little bit of wet layups, yes. We go in, we do some of the pieces and components of the wet layups that go into the bulkheads of the aircraft.
3: Wow.
5: Yep.
3: So after that, they can go get a job working for Boeing.
5: Well, I wouldn't go that far, but we do make sure that it's done well.
3: Yeah.
5: We work on things in this process for the aircraft. We work on avionics install, engine install, gear install, fuel system install, all these components to checklist down. We have kind of a method to our madness.
3: Right, and
5: you
3: got to meet that 51%.
5: Yes.
3: Rotax powered?
5: Rotax powered. We do 916. We hit in our booth currently. We have a 915 in that Sparker. The 916, of course, came online last year, and all the orders that we've taken so far on the Sparker have been 916 builds.
3: Because we're all hogs for horsepower.
5: Yes. So. And this aircraft has the ability to use that power. So.
3: Now, carbon fiber, I imagine it's quite slippery and nice and sexy shaped and
5: it's
3: fast.
5: It's very efficient. Yeah, as a low wing, you know, it's very efficient with the retracts, a constant speed propeller. This aircraft, slips right through the air.
3: So we're talking RV territory here in terms of
5: speed.
3: We're
5: getting close. Yeah, it will cruise at about, with a 916 at altitude, you have a true air speed of about 170 to 172 knots.
3: Wow, that's getting it.
5: But the kicker is with Rotax, it's on about 7.5 to 7.8 gallons an hour.
3: Right.
5: So that's cheap. Nice.
3: And it's MoGas. Mm.
5: Well, cheap because others in our industry or in this section of the market, very efficient, very cost effective to maintain. You're looking at a maintenance of between $2,500 and $3,500 a year to maintain this plane.
3: Right. Well, there's no corrosion.
5: You're not worrying about that. Composite is very strong and has a long lifetime, long longevity to it. We actually don't. Currently, we think it's between 5.

0: and 8,000 hours on a composite aircraft, but it may be upwards of 25 to 30,000.
1: So in real life terms, yeah. Never.
0: Yeah, it would be a long time down the
1: yeah,
0: road.
1: Yeah,
2: literally could become a legacy airplane to yes. be passed down from family member.
0: Well, you say that. We have a teal stream in an air museum out in Arizona, I believe in Tucson, next to a SR-71.
1: Nice. Wow.
2: Little speed difference between the two of them.
1: Yeah, I don't know about that.
2: One can always dream, though.
0: Yes.
1: Yeah.
0: A little bit.
1: Typically, well, in early days, composites, fiberglass, had a low wet glass temperature, so they were always supposed to be painted white.
0: Yes.
1: So they didn't absorb heat. I don't know much about carbon fiber, how that,
0: so,
1: that hand holds up.
0: To explain that, yeah, so we paint our aircraft. We typically don't paint our aircraft darker colors, so the sun doesn't hurt the epoxy over a long term. But we don't have to paint it white. We have several metallic colors that you can choose from, red,
1: candy
0: turquoise,
1: apple.
0: Orange,
2: metallic
0: candy
2: white.
0: Apple. Well, we just painted a candy apple plane that was hopefully would have been here, but it'd be here in about 3 weeks. So,
1: paint's not quite dry.
0: Yeah, not. It's not quite in the crate yet. So the Sparker is one aspect of what we were wanting to announce.
1: Okay,
0: but the big issue is here is the Mosaic ruling, right? Where we've been anticipating that. Many manufacturers have been anticipating that. And we went ahead with the start of Sparker and produced something truly unique that's somewhat unparalleled in the light carbon aircraft marketplace. Large 24 cubic foot baggage area in the back. You can put seven carry-on, full-size carry-ons in the back of this plane.
1: And it's got the useful load.
0: And it's got a useful load of about 650 to 750 pounds, depending on the power plant you put,
1: okay.
0: Which is full fuel, pilots, and baggage.
1: Right.
0: Yep.
1: That's decent. Retract gear, complicated.
0: Yep, retract.
1: You said constant speed prop on a Rotax?
0: On a Rotax, yeah. It's a Duke Tiger propeller currently.
1: Electric.
0: And we also make our own four-blade prop called a Predator.
1: Okay. Mm. And that's an electric pitch change? Or
0: it is a hydraulic.
1: No kidding. Yep. So you've actually got a prop governor and the whole bit.
0: Governor and the whole bit. Yep.
1: Wow,
0: works
1: on a Rotax.
0: Well.
1: I'm impressed.
0: Yeah. Well, several others out here as well use that technology.
2: That's a fancy piece of engineering.
1: Yeah.
2: What kind of range are you talking about?
0: It's 41-gallon tanks. That's a good question. So
2: you've got long legs on this.
0: Quite long, if you wish. Now, here's the beauty of Rotax in these engines. The turbo is there if you want it. So you have up to 160 horsepower. Now, we also have an Edge Performance modification that gets you to 190 horsepower.
1: Ooh.
0: This plane,
1: continuous?
0: It pulls back to about 150.
1: Okay.
0: So this plane was designed for the Rotax IS turbo engines, 915, 960. That's what it was built to handle. But now with the advent of the Edge Performance, you can see even speeds above 170. But the beauty of a Rotax is that if you don't want the power, if you don't want to leave the manifold pressure in, you can pull the power back, and this plane will burn 5.5 gallons an hour at 135 knots.
1: That's respectable speed still.
0: Yep. And so you're looking at 800, 900 mile range with a 916. It's not too shabby.
1: No, my bladder wouldn't make that range anyway, but
2: yeah, it'd be a three stopper.
0: You know, it's good to have the option to have alternates.
1: Oh,
0: right?
1: Yeah.
0: Because
1: and
0: these,
1: reserve
0: these
1: is
0: aircraft,
1: never a problem.
0: These aircraft are equipped with IFR. The three that we've ordered recently have oxygen. We have oxygen generators in them.
1: Wow.
0: So imagine that. It's like, I'm at 5,000 feet. I think I'll turn my oxygen on.
1: Yeah.
0: I don't want it. I do want it. And that takes you up to 18,000 feet. And we have full IFR instrumentation. So you want to have that reserve so you've got options, right?
1: He's shooting at the Mooney market.
2: Really? I'm assuming you're talking a full glass panel, too.
0: Oh, yes. Yes, yeah. Quite impressive glass, heated leather seats, the works.
1: Cup holders.
0: Now there were two things to really talk about. You all know how popular the Stoll, you know, the Stoll market in the U.S. has been booming, right? And TL has been producing planes since 89. We have over 2,000 aircraft manufactured, and we've been watching that. And we have a high-wing aircraft called a Sirius that is already capable of very good slow flight characteristics. So we are now introducing the high-wing Sirius Backcountry, which is a Stoll tail dragger. So we currently have tricycle gear. We're going to drop that, push the gear forward, and put a tail wheel on it. And we already have some folks, actually a winner on the National Stoll Circuit, that has started flying the aircraft in anticipation of that. So
1: And it sounds like you build it light enough, and that IS-1 916. I mean, yes, plenty of horsepower.
0: Oh yeah.
2: So you can do this with the 916. You don't have to put a big Pratt & Whitney turbine up front.
0: No, you don't.
1: But no, you could.
0: So you want to talk a little bit about Mosaic?
1: Sure. What do you know about Mosaic that I don't, which would be everything?
0: Probably not much. I don't know.
1: Glittering generalities.
0: Glittering. You couldn't say any better than that, actually. I think we're all right now listening. I know ASTM had a briefing yesterday on standards, going through and trying to figure out what is next, exactly what the ruling was going to be. And I heard some of those, unfortunately. I haven't been able to decipher.
1: Oh, boy. Yes.
0: So I think there may be some hiccups in there. Hopefully not. Hopefully everything goes smoothly. The manufacturers are going to really have to understand what these new standards are going to be.
1: There's going to be a lot of interpretation.
0: Yes. Yes.
1: But I think it's going to expand the range of aircraft available to us sport pilots. Incredibly.
0: I mean, as our pilots age and we look for other options.
1: We don't age.
0: No.
1: No, it's not allowed.
0: Not at heart.
1: No, exactly.
0: Not at heart.
1: We don't get old. We just fail annual.
2: That's bad.
0: We just fail annual all day.
1: Oh, wow.
0: Do I have your permission to use these?
1: Sure.
2: Our lawyers will contact your lawyers. We expect a royalty check.
1: That's okay, right. I want that. I'd like to see that on a shirt.
2: That would be
1: pilots
2: a good shirt.
1: Don't get old. They just fail annual.
2: Uh-huh. Well, I'm not old. I'm just 21 with 50 years experience.
1: Yeah. So we've been talking with, I got to find my sheet, Trey Murdaugh of TL Sport Aircraft.
2: Right. Yes. And we're talking about Mosaic and Sparker. And where can we find you?
1: Sparking Mosaic.
0: That's a good question as well. We're in booth 306, 307. We're on the east side of Honeywell.
1: Okay.
0: Right by Hangar B, I believe. Yes, off the corner of Hangar B.
1: Okay. Got to go find you.
0: Please come find us.
1: This is Digital Dave.
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4: I'm Farid Gio along with Paul Prydecker, and it's about 12:32 here at AirVenture Day 2, 84 degrees and a wind of 1 mile per hour, so it's just...
5: It's a typical day at EAA,
4: it's
5: right?
4: It's summer in Wisconsin, we're glad you're here. And joining us right now, Brett Pugsley, who is a Super Guppy research pilot, NASA's Super Guppy, arrived here on Sunday. And I wasn't even on the airport. I was a little bit west of here. And it immediate social media sensation when it arrived. Everybody just, there's some sort of visceral reaction, positive. Positive visceral reaction to this airplane. And what do you think that is, Brett?
6: Well, maybe because they first thought it was a blimp coming here. It was coming in pretty fast, right? No, it's a strange, it's an odd flying vehicle. It's really a one of a kind. I tell you what, there's different models that were made back over the years, but right now this is the only Super Guppy that is flying. There was only four Super Guppy turbines that were made. That's this model here, and we're the only one flying in the world right now. So that's what makes this plane very special, and how large it is another thing that makes it so special, and people love to come see us.
4: It's obviously, this is purpose-built, so what was its primary purpose?
6: Sure. Well, you know, way back in the 60s when we were doing the space race, trying to go to the moon, trying to beat the Russians going over there, they're building the Saturn V Stage 3 rocket, and they're building it in Long Beach, California. And it took a long time for them to put that sucker on a barge and bring it through the Panama Canal and get it over to Kennedy Space Center to build the rocket together. So there's some entrepreneurs out in California that said, hey, you know what? We're going to go talk to NASA. We think we have an idea to help them out and get this the third stage quicker over to the Kennedy Space Center. And so they developed a plane that would fit that stage, and the rest is history. I tell you what, ever since then, we've been flying space parts around the United States, helping us out.
4: So did it slow down at all during the space shuttle years? Because rocketry now has evolved. It was obviously the Gemini and Apollo programs, and then kind of the space shuttle took over, and it had its own transport, but obviously there were the booster rockets. But now we're kind of getting back to where we're doing ballistic, or I should say everything's going back on top of rockets again.
6: Sure. You know, the interesting thing is, you know, ever since the 60s, you know, we've been having, like you said, we've got different types of rockets, but we've been involved in all the different parts of space. And, you know, we've got times where we're really busy, and there's times where we haven't been as busy. But I tell you, once we got into the, you know, the space shuttle era, what did we do with our plane? We were actually moving parts from all around the United States over to Kennedy Space Center to put it onto the shuttle so they could take it up to the International Space Station and build the space station. So we were still active in helping to build the space station. Right now, we're moving parts for the Orion capsule. We moved a lot of the pieces of Artemis 1 around the United States, whether it's a test article, heat shields. We brought the whole top portion from Kennedy Space Center up to Ohio. They had to do some testing in a vacuum chamber, and then we had to bring it back to the Kennedy Space Center. So we've been really involved. It's such a versatile vehicle, and since it's so huge, we can move these big objects around the United States where you couldn't do that with a truck because you got all these bridges and all these things kind of in our way. Well, we got this mighty big plane that can move these big pieces. They just can't be that heavy.
5: Brett, if I were looking at your pilot certificate, would I see something like Super Guppy typewriting on it, or what is your qualification to fly that?
6: Well, so we do everything in-house, so I don't have a specific typewriting for the plane. But I am checked out, of course, in the Super Guppy, and I'm one of the aircraft commanders.
5: So what's a crew complement for a mission where you're moving parts?
6: So it's pretty diverse set of folks. We have we always fly with two pilots,
5: yep.
6: So we always got one who's flying, one who's monitoring,
5: sure.
6: Moving all the controls. We have a flight engineer who's in charge of really the engines, and he also sets all the power settings for us. So we're pretty busy, or he's pretty busy in the back. I mean, this is 1940s technology here. Like if a generator goes out, he has to turn it off so it doesn't catch fire. It's not a computer that turns the thing off, right? And then we have another flight engineer who's also his backup. We'll have a load master who's involved with getting the object or cargo on and off the plane. Also, while we're flying, he goes back and makes sure that it's still secure. We also fly with mechanics because it's an old airplane. We're going to have issues on the road. It happens, but they're there to fix the plane. And you know, it depends on our mission. Sometimes we have some special observers. It just kind of depends with what's going on. Sometimes we have an engineer with us, just depending on our payload.
4: I may have not either I missed this or I didn't ask this before, but what is this this airplane, what's the platform it's based on before it was modified?
6: So all these Super Guppies were based on a KC-97. The civilian variant was the Boeing 377.
5: Sure.
6: So this airplane that's out there right now, it was put together back in 1982, but there's pieces of that plane that are off of a 377 and also a KC-97. I mean, if you go up there and look at the cockpit, it's a 1940s cockpit. So everybody who's listening out there, you guys got to come out here. You can't get you up in the cockpit, but you got to check out this airplane.
4: And it's turboprop, correct?
6: It is.
4: Okay.
6: So we have four turboprops on there. They are the T-56 engines. They're P-3 engines. And we also have C-130 props.
5: So as a training person, I'm trying to think about, you know, here comes a new individual who's going to be certified to fly this airplane. There's got to be something different about training. Your topics have to be a little bit different. The issues about weight and balance, the airframe itself and the shape of it. So who's put all that together?
6: So, that's a great question. I'll tell you
5: I'm guessing we're not going to get in the simulator to learn how to fly this thing.
6: Yeah, there's no simulator. You know, when we first went to, because this plane actually was in France up until 1997, and we acquired this vehicle from Airbus back in 97. So we sent crews over there to train, but like you said, there's no simulator.
5: Yeah.
6: It's just, you know, in-house, you know, it's the flight engineers. They'll teach the pilots about all the systems because it comes from the P3 world, C-130 world. We hire flight engineers that have that background, so they teach the pilots about the systems because they're the same systems on the plane. And then really, it's just all hands-on. I mean, it's just
5: sure.
6: a little bit of pilot-to-pilot kind of chit-chat, talk about the flying qualities of this plane and how to fly it, study the flight manual, and let's go.
5: Yeah, we're speaking with Brett Pugsley, who is the NASA Super Guppy research pilot. And one more question. I should probably know this just by thinking about physics, but are we pressurized in this airplane, or there is no pressurization?
6: So there is some pressurization. It's only in the cockpit portion.
5: Uh-huh.
6: It's only just in the front part of the nose it's pressurized. The rest, it'd be a nightmare trying to pressurize that.
5: Yeah.
6: So
4: just not enough bleed air for that.
6: So yeah, there's not enough, and it also got, you talk about the physics of, know, the body squeezing out with all that pressure. So we only pressurize the front of the cockpit, and we can only go as high as 25,000 feet.
5: Sure.
4: So how does it fly?
6: Exactly how she looks. So she's a little ungainly, and she's a little slow to respond. You know, you put an input in, and, maybe about a second later, she'll react. So it will definitely tend to people who are a little bit high-gain pilots. You can get into some pilot-induced oscillations, whether it's, tracking the center line down the runway, or even when we flare and touch down, we can get into some porpoising going down the runway as well.
4: So you were just talking about the whole airship thing, and it seems to fly a little bit like an airship.
6: Yeah, sure does.
4: What are some other interesting flight characteristics that you've encountered in flying it?
6: Well, we generally try to land at about a three-point attitude. That doesn't always happen, and we have to push the nose down as soon as we touch down. If we don't get the nose down, we'll start porpoising. So you might have saw that. We probably touched down in one of our mains because we had a crosswind when we landed. But as soon as we touch down, you got to push the nose down, and then sometimes you'll get on the nose wheel, you lift both mains back up in the air, and you're kind of wheelbarrowing down the runway, which is kind of interesting, too, because you get into a good crosswind, or crosswind limitation is 20 knots, and it can be pretty challenging to track centerline and stay straight going down the centerline of the runway.
4: And I didn't get a close look at it walking in because the Dreamlifter got in front of it, I think, today, but is there any sort of ventral additions to it, just kind of to keep to help with yaw and things like that, or to at least keel some extra strakes or anything?
6: There's nothing extra on that plane, not at all. And I tell you what, the
5: flight look like there's a few extra rivets, though.
6: Yeah, there's extra rivets, right? We've extended some parts. The other thing, too, the flight controls, I don't know if I mentioned this, but there's no hydraulic boost. Mm-hmm. I mean, these are just cables
5: and
6: pulleys.
5: Just pulley and cables.
6: Yep, that's it.
5: And, kind of old-style classic.
6: Yep, a lot of strength. Turning the yoke, a lot of times when we're flying, like I said, the engineer, he's running the throttles, and then I got two hands on the yoke to work the crosswinds and land.
5: What's your call sign?
6: Pugs.
4: Pugs, all right.
6: Yeah, pretty easy after the last name.
5: Yeah.
4: And you flew fast movers before this, right?
6: I sure did. I used to fly F-18s in the Navy.
4: Oh, wow. So this is different.
6: It is. It's much slower.
4: Do you think you could trap with this thing? Without assuming the superstructure is not in the way.
6: Yeah, I put a tail hook on. I'm sure we can get her aboard.
4: I had another question about the flight characteristics, and it's already fallen out of my brain.
5: I feel overcome with sadness about the parade.
4: I know, because we're going to be so illuminating about...
5: What about the range?
6: The range? It really depends on our payload.
5: There's no aerial refueling.
6: No aerial refueling, no. And so when we had that payload, when we're going from Ohio down to Florida, we only had a range of about 300 miles. And that's just based because we had a 48,000-pound load on the aircraft.
5: So this gets attention, right? So when you land at an airport... Is it automatically a tourist attraction, or sometimes you're just in and out?
6: For the most part, yes. People are watching. They know where the Guppy is flying. I tell you, one of our favorite spots is to drop through Phoenix, Mesa Gateway. I think the second last time I was there, we had two news helicopters out there watching us come in, and about 300 folks just waiting to see us land and come chat with us while we're refueling and getting some food.
4: Is there the front... Is there the nose is opening light that needs to be that goes off if the clasps are not working in the front there where the nose pivots?
6: No,
4: open.
6: We don't have any kind of light like that. But I mean, to close the nose, if you want to ask that question, there we've got 22 basically hydraulic bolts that come through and latch on up to hold it together. But no, there's no light. So if the nose is about to fall off, we have no idea.
4: How long are you here for?
6: We're here till Thursday morning. We'll be taking off at 8:30 in the morning.
4: Brett, thanks very much for joining us.
6: You're welcome. It was a great time. Good chat with you.
4: We've been speaking with Brett Pugsley, NASA Super Guppy research pilot. 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
7: This is Digital Dave again.
8: And I'm still Fast Eddie.
1: And joining us, we have Major Mark Lefebvre.
2: Right.
1: We were coached on that.
2: From the Royal Canadian Air Force.
7: That's correct.
2: Well, the, welcome well, to their America.
7: Version, thank you.
1: Their version of NORAD.
2: Yes.
1: Which they probably call it LENORAD.
7: Acronyms are usually opposites in French, so doorknob or whatever.
2: I was thinking LE RADAR, you know.
1: Nice. I have a question, which is why you're here.
7: Yeah.
1: Handy about that, huh?
2: Yeah.
1: What about guys that just blow the border?
7: Yeah, the same applies. I mean, if you're not authorized to go in the airspace, NORAD's going to probably step in and do what they need to do and intercept if required.
1: And gently coach you.
7: Exactly. Gently signal you to move away and go in the direction they want you to go.
1: Go
7: you
1: know, somewhere else.
2: This has become a popular topic lately, avoiding intercepts. We've had people from our country doing it now. Canada is stepping into this. Are we seeing a great increase in people busting these things?
7: No, it's nothing new. Like, so NORAD was established in 1958, so our main mandate is to protect Canadian and American airspace. So we've been doing this for 66 years now. The what you may see as an uptick or think as an uptick is just, now it's more in the media. It's easier to see. But on average, it's 3 to 4 times a week that we have to either prepare to intercept or go intercept people that go through airspace they're not supposed to go to.
1: Wow. I just thought NORAD tracked Santa. That's an easy one.
2: Yeah, that's a fun job.
7: Yeah.
2: Has he ever been intercepted?
7: Every year. Every year he's being intercepted.
1: You know, they tell him to check the NOTAMs and the TMR, and he just doesn't do it.
7: Yeah, he just doesn't listen. I don't know why.
1: Oh. 3 to 5, 4 times a week. That's a lot of airplane time, a lot of flying, a lot of pilots getting excited.
7: Yeah, but it's costly. It's costly to the taxpayers.
1: Yeah.
7: And this is why we're here. We're trying to educate people to try to avoid TFRs or temporary flight restrictions because the goal is to minimize expenditure of resources. It's almost $100,000 every time we go up.
2: Holy mackerel.
7: So, and that's taxpayers' money. So you want to try to avoid wasting money for things that are easily avoidable.
1: You hear that, pilot? Stop wasting my money.
2: Yeah, really. Knock that off. Jeez, do a little preparation.
1: Where we live, whenever President Biden goes home for the weekend, the airspace over my house is closed.
7: Yeah, so, and that's a big one. And it's funny you say that. This year is an election year, so you're going to see TFRs pop up all over the place.
2: It's a mess.
7: Yeah, so pilots have to be careful and then plan appropriately.
1: Plan? There's that word again.
7: Yeah.
2: Yeah. How many pilots plan? Apparently not enough.
7: No. Last week there was two at the that violated the TFR.
1: In Milwaukee, right?
7: Exactly.
1: Milwaukee. Yeah. Now, where are you based out of?
7: Colorado Springs right now.
1: Oh, so this is a vacation.
7: Yeah. Yeah, kind of.
1: Have you been here before?
7: Second year.
1: Wow. It's amazing, isn't it?
7: Oh, fantastic. This is just such an incredible venue. And we love it.
2: You've met a lot of wonderful people, and now you've met us. Good luck.
7: Yeah, I can't top it. Like, this is it.
1: Yes.
7: Talking to you guys is the...
1: When you talk to pilots, how many of them are surprised to hear about these procedures and things like that? I've never heard of you guys, never heard of these intercepts.
7: More than you would like to. There's a lot of people that are not quite sure what we do. And then a lot of people don't seem to fully understand intercept procedures or how easy it is to just go online to the government websites and figure out where those TFRs are. So it's, and that's why we're here, just education.
1: There's so much information available to the pilots. It boggles my mind. You got to check in so many places.
7: Yeah.
1: So, we're getting better. We're getting better.
2: We're trying anyway. We're just hoping that we can educate the people that are blowing it so that next time, you know, it's a one-shot deal.
1: If it was me, from the pilot's perspective, I would be flying along and I go, look, there's an F-16.
7: Yeah.
1: I wonder if he's lost.
7: It's your own personal air show. It's a one-time only.
1: Yeah, but it comes with questions at the end.
7: Yeah, and you know what the sad part is? It could lead to you losing your license, fines, jail time, or ultimately, and this is the worst-case scenario, deadly force could be authorized.
1: Well, I would hope that there's a lot of things I would have to demonstrate before you guys would resort to that.
7: Yeah, luckily it has never happened.
1: Right.
7: We're hoping to keep that perfect track record.
2: Yeah, me too.
1: But losing the ticket, I mean, that's a permanent thing?
7: It depends. I've heard 6 months.
1: Okay.
7: I've heard, longer.
2: I have the perfect solution.
7: Just Don't fly three TFRs.
2: Well, that's the first solution, but if you're going to be dumb enough not to check everything, send them the bill for the intercept.
1: Oh, there you go.
2: That'll change their tune.
7: Yeah, change the attitude.
1: I understand that when they get their ticket back, it has an endorsement on it that says stupid.
2: Pay to the order of. Should.
7: But, you know, the misconception is you can't, like, there's an inner ring, the 10-mile ring of a TFR. You can't fly through that. That's to protect the
1: assets. That's the no-fly zone, right.
7: But the 30-mile outer ring, you can transit through it. You can depart from or land into that outer ring. You just got to talk to somebody. Squawk a discrete code and plan appropriately. If you're on a VFR, flight following, for example, a flight plan, IFR flight plan, you can go through them. So it's not like a barrier to transit or flying. You just have to do your homework.
1: Right. Well, the first question I would ask is, how do you find out who to talk to?
7: What, like once you're in the TFR?
1: Well, once you know the TFR is there and you're planning your flight and you'd like to transition through it.
7: Yeah, if you talk to ATC, it's as simple as that.
1: Okay.
7: So if you're IFR, it's going to be easy. You're already on a discrete transponder code. But if you're flight following, they'll let you know. And you'll have your own transponder code, so they'll track you. It's all about knowing your intentions.
1: Right.
7: If we don't know what your intentions are, you're not talking to anybody, you're squawking 1200, then we don't really have a choice but to scramble aircrafts and then go see what you're really up to. But if you're talking to center, for example, they'll accommodate.
1: Okay. As long as I don't state my intentions, I'm going to crash on the candidate.
7: No,
1: that one probably wouldn't get you permission.
7: You won't make it. You won't even make it.
2: Definitely.
7: There.
1: Won't even get off the ground, right?
7: Yep.
2: Well, that's the thing. The one commonality is communication.
7: Absolutely.
2: Once you declare your intentions and you're communicating with the proper people in a proper manner, life is good.
7: Yeah.
1: Well, provided your intentions match up with their goals.
2: Well, if I'm flying, my destination is to, you know, A, have fun, and to get to where I want to go.
1: Right.
2: That's
7: safely.
2: It. Safely.
7: Yeah, safely. So, yeah, we have a job. We have to protect assets and people on the ground. So, you know, TFRs usually are for presidential travel, a sporting event like the Super Bowl, the UN General Assembly. So all those, like, high-visibility events, we have to, like, you know, do diligence and protect the assets and people.
1: You know, it's kind of a bummer that we're not under the 10-mile ring, because then we might get a free air show once in a while.
2: Really?
1: And not have to answer questions.
2: Well, now, you just stated something there. I've always thought that the TFRs were basically just for large sporting events and the president. But
7: no.
2: Yet you've said that they pop up all over the place.
7: Yeah, they can be used to. So there's a difference. Like, so NORAD gets involved in TFRs that involve presidential travel, high visibility events. Like I said, we're talking like Super Bowl, the UN General Assembly. But you can have TFRs for, like, if there's a wildfire. So there's going to be a temporary flight restriction area to protect the firefighting aircrafts and whatnot. So. Yeah, they're used for all sorts of reasons. We just get involved in the higher visibility one.
2: Well, I'm curious.
1: I imagine you get a lot of requests from news gathering agencies that want to fly their helicopters in and look at stuff.
7: Yeah, but then, you know, it goes through public affairs, and if we can make it work, we can make it work. If not, it's like...
1: Sorry, guys, not today. Yep.
2: Well, especially with a major fire, because, you know, there's aircraft all over those things trying to contain it. And the last thing you need is some silly organization flying their news chopper through a congested area.
7: Yeah, and getting in the way of those people who are actually doing the work.
2: And the problem being is you're dealing with all the smoke, so your visibility can be impaired too.
7: Yeah, and we all know that reduces your reaction time, so you got to be careful. And
2: it could be ugly.
1: How many pilots do you guys have? I mean, NORAD is a separate entity from the Air Force, is it not?
7: Well, it's not. It's a different command, but it uses assets from both the United States Air Force and the Royal Canadian Air Force. So we use bases all over the country where we have standby assets, like fighters that are ready to scramble within minutes to go and do the job.
1: So those are strictly assigned to NORAD, those fighters?
7: Yep.
1: So
7: to the NORAD mission, yeah.
1: Right.
7: Because we don't own anything,
1: but
7: we just... We task people to do certain missions.
1: Well, then you have to train those pilots special.
7: Correct.
1: Because your missions are obviously different than everybody else's.
7: Absolutely.
1: Okay. And then you station them around the country and say, wait for the call.
7: Yeah, absolutely.
2: What kind of airplanes are you flying?
7: So in Canada, it's the CF-18. And shortly, we should be getting the F-35. And down in the U.S., you've got...
1: Okay, you guys are getting serious now if you're bringing in the 35s.
7: Yeah. And it's going to help because now we're going to be integrating with you guys. Like, it will be seamless. But you are, like, the U.S. Air Force is using the F-15, the F-35, the F-22 in Alaska, F-16s. And then some helicopters as well. Like, if you go in the Washington, D.C. area, the Coast Guard is helping with some intercepts as well.
2: You get Blackhawks. Well, you know that.
7: Blackhawks as well, yeah.
1: Do you guys look at the flight characteristic of the targets before you decide what aircraft to intercept with?
7: Yeah, it's part of the assessment.
1: Yeah, I mean, if it's a Piper Cub putting along at 60 mile an hour, it's going to be tough to intercept with an F-16.
7: Well, they work in pair. So, yes, it's a bit more challenging, but it's doable. They have, like, I don't know if you saw the demonstration.
1: They're using a twin. That's pretty quick.
7: Yeah, but it's still not that fast compared to a fighter. But, yeah, so they work in tandem, and then there's always somebody in the back doing weaves to stay behind and keep
2: in weapons range.
7: Yep. Exactly.
1: Okay, so if it's a Cub, it's just a really big weave.
7: Yeah, exactly.
1: Like three states to the left, two states to the right.
7: They'll make it work. That's your job.
2: We've been talking to Major Mark Lefebvre here from the Royal Canadian Air Force. He's attached to NORAD, and we've been trying to avoid a fighter intercept.
1: There are people here that think we need to be intercepted, but...
2: several fighters.
1: But like I said earlier, we would be like, oh, look at that. I wonder if he's lost.
2: What a neat airplane. Cool paint job. Yeah. I'm Fast Eddie.
1: I'm Digital Dave, and this is EAA Radio.
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4: Hey, we're turning base to final here on Squawk 1200. I'm Fareed Guillot along with Paul Prydecker. Coming up at the top of the hour, we're going to join Jaymon G at the Kermit Weeks Hangar. He's going to have an hour of interviews with folks there. It's our first time having this remote program on the fly from the Kermit Weeks Hangar, and thanks to some technology installed this year. It's going to be kind of interesting because there's a lot of history over there.
5: There certainly is, and we have some things to talk about here.
4: Oh, of course.
5: Yeah.
4: Joining us is Captain Tyler Hawkins from the Airline Pilots Association. He's the Vice President of Administration, and he is the Secretary. Welcome.
8: Yeah, thanks for having me.
5: Tyler, it's good to see you. Do some work for an organization called NAFI, which is about flight instructors. We're just next door to you at your tent. What do you guys do when you're here? What's your message, and what do you have to tell our listeners?
8: Well, we're excited to be here. This is our eighth year in a row coming back to the year. EAA Air Ventures, and you know, it's just a great time for us to get out and meet with our members, our current members. We've had several stop by from our newest pilot group, Air Canada, and get to talk to the future of aviators, right? We've had so many new pilots come by. There's a lot of interest in being a pilot these days.
5: Sure.
8: It's an exciting time to be a pilot. So it's been really good to meet with people who we're hopeful to be our future members as they continue their journey into aviation.
5: And you know, in the industry, it's not just pilots. I mean, we focus on that a lot because of what we do, but you almost can't have a conversation without hearing about, you know, we need dispatchers, we need avionics techs, we need mechanics. So you're right. I mean, if this is a good time, multiple points of entry to get into the industry, and there's so many opportunities. So I know Apple supports that a great deal through some of your education and outreach.
8: Absolutely.
5: So if a person came into your booth and, you know, said, gee, how can I be a airline pilot, what's the story?
8: Well, you know, we've got a lot of presentations in the morning. Every day from 9 o'clock to noon, we have four presentations that go on. We're staffed the booth from 9 to 5, but we talk about things like pathways into airline pilot programs, right? One of the biggest challenges we see people who want to come into aviation is, how do I pay for it, right?
5: So
8: we have sessions on how to get scholarship money and how to become an airline pilot from a different pathway, like Veterans Affairs, right? So we have a lot of experts who know how to transition from the military into airline life, and we try to reach as many people as we can here and how to become an airline pilot.
4: From the association standpoint, how there's been a lot of new pathways, especially airline-sponsored pathways. How does the association feel that's going?
8: Hey, look, as long as the training standards are met, and as long as we continue our first officer qualifications, and we make sure that we have, you know, those have ushered in what is the safest time we've enjoyed in history. And it's no secret that there because those qualifications are there. So as long as we can maintain those, and as long as those programs give us an equivalent level of safety or better level of safety than what we've had in the past history with people coming into the profession, we support all avenues into the aviation into the flight deck.
5: So some of them, of course, are well known. United Aviate down in Arizona. You've got the cadet program for American. You got Propel program for Delta. Your airlines?
8: We started a cadet program at Frontier Airlines. We also have a program through ATP, Airline Transport Professionals, and Spirit has a relationship with them as well. And so pretty much anybody who wants to get to a flight deck, we have several individuals. I served as a line check airman at Frontier for a number of years and did IOE on people who came straight from a PA-44 into an Airbus A320. And, the system that we've built makes it so that it's safe to do so. And we've had great success with a lot of those programs.
5: Conversations I've had with people in the industry about, the whole pilot supply, pilot demand dynamics certainly focuses on we have to reach out to the younger people. I used to have people say, we got to get to them in college, but it seems like it's too late. Yet, you may have to start planting that seed a little bit sooner. Does ALPA have a role in outreach to some of the underserved communities to say, hey, this is possible?
8: We do, yeah. We have Education Committee Chair Justin Hahn is doing a fantastic job with that. We're in colleges with our ACE clubs, but we've started to expand our role to even being going in grade schools and middle schools and high schools and reaching people who maybe not always would have the access or the idea to go into the flight deck. Our Debbie, which is Diversity, Equity, Belonging, and Inclusion Chair, Cami Tiretta, she's been working with the Education Chair to go to schools that wouldn't traditionally have people show up to talk about aviation and pilot, and we've seen a lot of really good response from those engagements.
4: Obviously, the association works a lot when they're negotiating with companies over outreach-wise, the general public mostly focuses on pay. What are some of the other key areas that ALPA has been stressing when negotiating some of these agreements?
8: Well, it's really interesting, the bargaining environment that we find ourselves in right now, and we've sort of seen a generational shift in our members that are coming in and our members that are retiring. And whereas a certain generation maybe have been focused more on pay, the newer generations coming in is really focused on quality of life issues and making sure that there's a work-life balance. And you talk with a lot of our younger members, and a lot of them will tell you, I really value my time at home. I really value my time with my family. I'm okay making a little bit less if I can have a more balanced life. And it's really funny that you look at our bargaining surveys and talking and interacting with members that there's just difference. So a lot of our agreements have been focusing on that and trying to improve what have historically been not necessarily negotiating priorities.
5: I see it in training as well. And having managed a training program for a number of years, the personality of that whole thing changed. It used to be we had sort of a one-size-fits-all syllabus. Everybody got the same training. I knew what I was going to get at the end of that. And then as time has gone on and more opportunities have approached, I'd see a new hire class with maybe 20 people in it, and some of them were 25 years old, and some of them were 55 years old, and I can tell you that the 55-year-old typically appreciated a stand-up lecture sort of discussion, and the 25-year-old just said, give to me an iPad, I'll go home and study. And to try to train that broad demographic is a challenge for curriculum developers. I mean, how do you keep everybody interested, and how do you get the right product at the end? And again, it did all come down to lots of questions about, what's quality? What is it besides flying an airplane that I'm going to enjoy?
8: No, absolutely. Yeah. And we've, if you look at our executive leadership, it's gotten distinctly younger, right? And which is more representational of what our membership looks like now. And, how do we communicate with our members? And we still have to communicate with people who want to get their media in a certain aspect, and we have to communicate with media members who want to get their media in a different way. And that's a challenge that we talk about every day, and how to best meet our members where they're at and negotiate on their behalf, serve on their behalf, and really advocate the piloting profession on their behalf.
4: And when you also look at how training departments are set up, some are very heavy with line pilots, and then some have a lot more company paid instructors and so on. So what is the association's kind of viewpoint toward what's the best? Is it a mix, or would you prefer that your members be doing most of the training?
8: So look, I'll speak from my own personal experience. I've had both, right? Companies I've worked for have had both contract instructors and line pilot instructors. And I think to understand what happens on the line, to understand how the operation works and how these SOPs fit in to the training environment and how they translate to on the line, there's no better replacement than having somebody who actually goes out and fly the line do that type of training. There's just those experience that can't be replaced. So.
5: Well, and there's no question that the ab initio agreements that United has or American has with their providers, like United Aviate down in Arizona, they're trying to create the United culture from day one, so that everybody understands what it, you know, what it's like to, you know, to be that pilot. We're talking with Tracy Hawkins from ALPA. He's vice president of administration, and I just want to toss this out here. We all know there's no shortage of discussions about whether a pilot shortage exists or not. And I have my views on it. Certain ALPA does, I've heard. So that one thing that I've been talking to people about as I meet them and talk about this issue is said, you know what, why don't we stop talking about hours and start talking about quality training? Because at the end of the day, that's all that matters, right? Whether we're talking about 500 hours or 5,000 hours, you have to provide quality training. And to me, that's, you know, the key to keeping things safe. So that's my editorial comment. I'm guessing you agree.
8: Look, I couldn't agree more with that, right? Yeah. And that's what I sort of highlighted at the very beginning.
5: Sure.
8: The 1,500-hour rule was what was come up with, I think it was 13 or 14 years ago now, and that's what's been in place.
5: August of 2013.
8: There you go. I was a lowly first officer on the 145 back then, and I remember having to get my 1,500 hours, actually, to continue to qualify to fly. But, you know, and we're not, if somebody wants to come and reinvent the wheel, we're not about reinventing the wheel. What we want to do is we want to make sure that's an equivalent level of safety.
5: Yeah.
8: Right? That's what we're after. That's what we support.
4: And just to recap again, when people visit your presence here, you have some educational programming, and you also have just some things that people can see at your booth.
8: Yeah, we have we have two simulators actually that you know, you can tool around in, and that's really primarily for folks who are interested in aviation. We have seminars for our members, we have seminars for future members, and then every night at 6 p.m. we have Monday through Saturday we have dinner for our members and some of their guests. So we invite everybody to come out. We want to see you and talk with you at dinner.
5: Do you get a chance to get out and see other things?
8: So this is actually my first time at Oshkosh. I took this role in January and knew this was underneath my purview. And so it's always been a little intimidating coming to an event like this, but it's been awesome and overwhelming. And I have been able to sneak out during the afternoon when it gets a little bit of a lull to see some really cool stuff, and enjoyed watching 350 come in this morning.
5: Absolutely.
4: Well, we hope that you'll come back next year and give us a report.
8: Absolutely. Would love to come back. I appreciate you guys having me.
4: Thanks for being here, Captain Tyler Hawkins with the Airline Pilots Association. Up next is On the Fly with Jaymon G from the Kermit Weeks Hangar. 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
9: This is Digital Dave.
2: And I'm Fast Eddie. And I'm glad that wasn't me.
9: And we're joined by Miss Ramona Cox. We're going to let that comment just die gracefully.
2: Please. Ramona, you're here today with Moto Art.
10: Right.
2: This was a television series on Discovery a bunch of years ago. It was three gentlemen that took aircraft parts and made furniture out of it.
10: Right. It was called Wingnuts.
2: Wingnuts.
10: Yeah. Moto Art is actually the first company to take aviation furniture, repurposing aircraft parts, and turning it into functional furniture. So now there's a few other people jumping on the bandwagon, but they were pretty much the originals to turn it on a commercial level.
9: Yeah, they're the only ones that looked at all that junk and said, I can make something out of that.
10: Right.
2: I'm sitting here looking at a brochure from Moto Art. They have something here spectacular. It is a Boeing 747 jumbo jet conference table. They're using the cowling as well as other parts of it, and it's fabulous. I mean, this thing is really cool. Where do they get the ideas for this stuff?
10: I don't know. They dream it up in the night, but we're continually coming up with brand new products. I mean, imagine looking at a PBY, a float tank, and thinking, I can turn that into a seat. And it's one of the most beautiful pieces that we have. I mean, the product line, here's the quick history, started in Dave's garage. Donovan, his partner, had a prop, polished it up. They said, oh, let's take these to Reno. And they took three or four to Reno and said, wow, people actually bought them. We made some money. And then Donovan said, well, hey, why don't I take this door and turn it into a coffee table? And that's how it grew, in their garage. That's where it started and then got bigger and bigger. And now we have a very large facility in El Segundo, right next to LAX. It's so cool, they rent it out for events. Full-scale airplanes are hanging from the ceiling.
2: Wow, man.
10: People should come visit because it's really worth it.
9: It sounds like it.
10: Uh-huh.
2: And of course, they have a direct line to the boneyard out there at Davis Monthan to get all these parts so that they can turn it into stuff.
10: Actually, no. Let me tell you what happened is that after 9/11, the government shut the doors. Everybody thinks they can just go to a boneyard. You can't get in. And if you can look and you can't touch. But since then, they already had a lot of products. Since then, they have bought every single boneyard that closed. So if somebody
9: had... They bought the whole yard?
10: They pretty much went in. They either bought the whole yard or they bought anything worth having. Anybody can get commercial. I mean, not anybody. It's not that easy even to get into commercial yards. But nobody can get military. And, I mean, we have literally the entire military history. C-130 flaps, B-52 bomber flaps. I mean, all of these amazing aircraft. And it's what differentiates MotoArt because there's companies, a lot of companies coming out with fuselage and stuff. Well, that's not where it's at. I mean, for us, my personal desk is an elevator from a B-25 bomber.
9: Wow.
10: Yeah, and so we have a lot of...
9: And they want it back.
10: Right. Yeah, exactly. I mean, when it's those types of parts, we don't use usable parts. If it's flyable, we want it to fly. But if it's not, then it's an heirloom piece. And I mean, if you're a pilot, what could be better than sitting at your Gulfstream 2 desk, or whatever? And we just made our first Cessna desk, and it's gorgeous.
9: Wow.
10: Yes. And so what could be better than having somebody come and sit down, and then you get to say, oh, yes, well, I'm a pilot, right? Because we all like to talk about flying.
9: Mm-hmm. Now, was the desk was made from an elevator from a Cessna? Or?
10: Yeah, I'm trying to think. It was made not for, I think, the whole tail section of the Cessna.
9: Wow.
10: Yeah, all the way across. It's pretty cool. I mean, most of my client base is corporate. So, I mean, we have the Microsofts, the GoDaddies, Rolex. Right now we're doing a gorgeous, because we also do displays. But, they've expanded from conference room tables, beds, bars, reception desk, you name it, lighting. I mean, they do everything now.
2: One of the newest things that I saw were the key fobs. Made from actual aircraft skin. I have one off of the 747. Dave got the one from the Gimli glider.
9: Yes.
10: Right.
2: How have those things been selling?
10: Like hotcakes. I mean, we have B-17, B-25, DC-3, DC-6, DC-9, Gimli glider, Albatross. So if somebody wants a piece of moto art, but... doesn't want
9: can't
10: to
9: afford the
10: spend
9: $10,000
10: or $40,000, then they can get that. And those little tags, they're actually marked with the actual aircraft it came off of. They're numbered, has the fuselage and number on it. So, yeah, plaintags.com. It's a really great product for us, and everybody loves them. If somebody flies, a 747, what could be better than having that keychain?
2: I got a suggestion for you.
10: Yes.
9: He's full of them.
2: One of my favorite aircraft of all time, Lockheed Constellation.
10: Oh, if we can get a hold of fuselage, we would be all over it. I mean, B-17 was the latest find that we had. So we're excited about that. And what's cool is I'm giving two seminars here, one today and one tomorrow. So today's in the forum. Forum Stage 9, it's at 1:00, and MotoArt has never really spoken here, but what I'm doing is not just saying, oh, look at all of our great stuff. I'm showing, here's what it looks like when it starts, here's how we fabricate it, and here's what it looks like at the end. So people can see two things. One, they can see that it's really not easy. I mean, when we get these parts, they look like heck. If it's a do-it-yourselfer and you have a lot of time and you're willing to put that energy into it, now I'll give you some ideas as to these are the kinds of parts that you might consider using and making your own table.
9: Okay, we got a couple of helicopter rudder pedals at home. Or
2: yeah,
9: I think we can get a beer tap made out of that or something.
10: I think you can make just about anything. And tomorrow, the lighting, which is amazing in the museum, in this skyscape, at 11:30, I'll be giving the same talk, a moto art talk, and you'll be able to see everything real crystal clear there. So here at the forums today or tomorrow. So I'm pretty excited about that whole thing. I'm excited about sharing moto art. Most people know me as Sky Chick, and they think I do adventures, take people on tours. I don't. I just fly around and have fun. But I make my living, my bread and butter, the way I pay for my updates is through moto art. I've been with them for 6 years, and I handle the entire U.S. except for some parts of the East Coast. So if you want moto art, Sky Chick's the person to talk to.
9: Go find her.
10: Yeah.
9: Do you guys take commissions? Like if someone else has a part and has an idea what to do with it?
10: We normally don't do that because every single time you have a new part, you have to reinvent the wheel. Mm-hmm. And all these parts are handmade there. I mean, other than the actual aircraft component, all the legs, the metal is all fabricated right there, the wood. So we have a big facility and a lot of people that work there. So yeah, it's a lot of fun for us. So between sharing moto art now, and as I told you guys, I have my book Flying Off the Grid, and today I have a book signing.
9: Oh, yay!
10: Yeah, today. So today at 11 o'clock, EAA Warehouse, I have a book signing on that. So, and I'll be giving away 3 plane tags at each of these talks.
9: Okay.
10: Yeah, so
9: go get your plane tags.
2: Definitely.
10: Get some cool things.
9: And how long does it take to put the average piece together?
10: Oh, it can take anywhere from 2 weeks to 4 weeks, 5 weeks, 6 weeks. It depends on the piece. Like the cowling desk, that's what I'm going to show today, is that, I mean, you have to go out to a boneyard with a crane and forklifts and a lot of people, and it's dangerous just getting these parts. Mm-hmm. But when you start, you have to use a forklift to carry around a 747 cowling and then chop it up. And I mean, it can take a long period of time. And the polishing, we don't chrome anything. People say, oh, that's easy. No, we don't chrome anything. It's polish, polish, polish. So, and think about it, an airliner fuselage, when it comes off, it's full of paint. You mm-hmm. have to strip it. You have to do so many things to it. And a lot of these parts, like a cowling, you may buy a cowling and think, oh, this is great. But then once you strip it, you find all these dents, all these patches, and you can't use it.
9: Right.
10: Yeah. So but the coolest ones are like, imagine a PBY Catalina.
9: Yeah.
10: I mean, that is one of the most beautiful desks that we have. We have Albatross elevators, ailerons that we use for conference room tables, like I said, a Gulfstream. DC-9 is a beautiful person, a stabilizer. It's a beautiful executive desk.
9: Oh, that's a huge piece.
10: Yeah, but if, say 8-9 feet, I mean, that's an average size for us, you know, for an executive desk. But it's the wow factor. The reason that people go to moto art, especially the corporations, you can sit down at a wooden desk, and I don't care if it was carried in by a tribe of three-headed pygmies 1,000 years ago. Nobody's going to sit and say, ooh, look at the pretty wood. They just don't do that. You know, mm-hmm. I mean, something killer, spectacular, maybe. With ours, they sit down and they say, wow, this looks like it's about to take off. And it starts the conversation. And so for corporations, you've got to break the ice somehow.
9: Right.
10: And what they do is they look and they say, wow, this is pretty amazing.
9: But then you can't give it to someone like me who would clutter a desk.
10: Oh, sure you can.
9: You don't want to hide the desk.
10: Yeah, then you just unclutter it. Because like the regular, like a Gulfstream looks like a wing, and then the others, it shows the ribs. Like a B-25 mm-hmm. bomber, we take the skin off. If they're a beautiful skin, then I like to leave them. But if it's not, then we just take the skin off. And it's just, it's really, really nice.
9: Oh, yeah. Unusual.
2: I was going to say, this is fantastic, but the logistics involved in this have got to be incredible. And your glass supplier probably goes nuts every time you say, hey, we got a custom order for you.
10: Oh, well, that's all we do is custom orders, and right. We'll have, you know, 10-foot by 4 or 5 foot pieces of glass. I mean, imagine a B-52 flap. It's huge.
9: Yeah.
10: And it's beautiful. I mean, these things are mirror polished. Sometimes on certain parts, I like them natural, and I try to sell them, keep them the natural. But a lot of them just look so bad that even though you like it natural, your client's going to come in and say, man, would you get this from Goodwill? Because they don't get it.
9: They don't appreciate what that aging means.
10: Right, exactly. Yeah. So, yeah.
2: If I were to roll into moto art mm-hmm. and say, hey, I would like a desk made out of, say, the cockpit section of a 737. Could you guys do that?
10: We probably wouldn't. I mean, it's not that we couldn't. We could, but we have so much business
9: right.
10: with what we already have. I mean, if you look up in our ceiling, you'll see a lot of C-130 flaps. You'll see all, like, C-45s, the Twin Beach. We take the rudder and turn it into a beautiful little desk. So we do custom work, like in the case right now for Rolex. We're making it, we took a cowling, and we're making it to an amazing display. So we do custom work, but for the individual, I think it's probably out of their price range.
9: Yeah.
10: I mean, it should cost us so much money to do it.
9: Okay.
10: So that's you know, kind of.
9: Yep. I want to thank you for joining us, Ramona. And again, you've got book signings, you've got talks, you can find SkyChick all over the place.
10: Yeah. And I need to thank Honda, because Honda's the one, Honda Power Equipment, they're the ones that helped me make all this happen. And we're over at booth 381. If anybody wants to pop over there, my plane's there, and I'll have Moto Art brochures. And,
9: okay, very good.
10: Okay, thank you.
9: And this is Digital Dave.
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1: Talk to Ryan Braun from UAvionics. He's been a fan of airplanes and tech since he was a little kid, finally landing a paying gig tinkering with both of them as the chief operating officer at UAvionics, a company that specializes in groundbreaking avionics for general aviation and for unmanned aircraft. We're definitely going to touch on that today. Good. In our conversation.
2: Good. Yeah, thank you for having me, Mike.
3: And he mentioned that I can attest to the fact that he's a rusty but shamelessly passionate pilot. In fact, that's how he and I met.
1: No kidding.
3: Years ago. I was instructing at our local club, and he came in for a flight review, and I still remember what was it? It was the Ping
2: Buddy.
3: This little tiny thing about maybe 3/4 inch square, and he just laid it on the table, and I was writing in his logbook. I said, "What is that thing?" He said, "That's a Ping." Uh-huh.
1: Yeah.
3: So like I said, what is that thing?
1: Yeah.
3: But it turned out to be a little tiny ADS-B receiver. And I said, "What?" And I've been fascinated with what UAvionics has done since then. They're, of course, the folks behind the ADS-B solution for thousands of airplanes in the United States, the Sky Beacon and the Tail Beacon.
1: Mm-hmm.
3: I'm always asking him what's next. And a lot of it, of course, people don't even know that you guys are just not just GA people, that you're working in that unmanned aircraft industry, or was we colloquially call drones. So, Ryan, thank you for joining us.
2: Thanks, Rob.
1: So this is a real basic question, and we're going to talk about UAS in a minute, but mm-hmm. how is it that an aircraft owner can replace something that's a regulated part of required equipment and it's not TSO'd? That is what we're talking about, right?
2: Well, our Sky Beacon and Tail Beacon products are TSO'd.
1: Okay.
2: The new display products that we have, which we haven't discussed or touched on here yet, those are authorized under STC PMA. So there's multiple ways you can certify products. TSO is a very common way to do it, and that has a structure that allows the company essentially to do a lot of the work on their own. Another way that you can do it is through an STC or PMA. And so you get the same thing. You get a design approval, but the FAA is actually much more involved in that process.
1: Hmm.
2: So it hasn't been until fairly recent times that the TSO programs existed. If you look at an old Cessna, the radios were not TSO'd. They were part of the type certificate. So that option's always been there. There's been a resurgence of that with a lot of what they call the risk-based certification, which is bringing a lot of this new technology into the aircraft. So Dynan and EAA pioneered that. It's been used by pretty much all of the companies in the industry now. Everyone from Boeing, from what I understand, on some of the heavy iron, all the way down to companies like us who are working on light general aviation. So there's NORSEA, there's STC PMA, there's TSO. At the end of the day, they all are certified.
1: Yeah, okay. Well, that's mm-hmm. that's a helpful sort of level setting on that. You talked about the displays that we hadn't discussed yet, so let's go there. Talk about these displays, which in the advertisement in AirVenture today says, our panels don't suck.
2: That's right. There's a lot of old vacuum systems running around out there in these aged aircraft. And I think the goal of a lot of people is to remove those vacuum systems.
1: And the weight and the maintenance necessary, yeah.
2: Yeah, I talked to an owner yesterday who said he had removed 55 pounds when he swapped out that system. That's a lot of useful load to gain back.
1: Mm-hmm.
2: So we have two indicators or instruments that generally people will replace. That's the attitude indicator and the directional gyro. We have an instrument called the AV30 that does that. And that is a instrument. It's a single unit that can function as either an AI or a DG. And, of course, it doesn't require a vacuum system. It's a fully electronic digital system capable of, 14 features, angle of attack, airspeed, altitude, vertical speed, outside air temperature. There's crazy number of things that you

0: can do with a small 3-inch display. The thing that we saw 2 years ago, 3 years ago, as you know, we were working very hard on ADS-B, was that there were still some really big gaps. We tried to make things that are easy to install, and SkyBeacon and TailBeacon did that for ADS-B. But there was still a very difficult proposition for people who wanted to retrofit their panels. And that's to us, that's the next big safety benefit. Right? The vacuum systems fail. They're not very reliable. Mechanical gyros fail. And so we wanted to bring that new panel experience, but make it easily installable and make it beautiful, make it really retrofit into a panel. And some of the units that were out there required a panel to be completely updated. Ours is designed to slide in behind the panel, be a flush mount, round gauge. When you look at one, it looks just like a mechanical attitude indicator, but in actuality, it's an electronic piece of equipment and has that reliability that goes with it. So they've been fabulously successful for us, and we're happy to be here for the first time with them.
1: So how have you guys been doing the last 2 years since we last saw you?
0: Well, we've been busy. Our engineering organization has, you know, doubled down, tripled down on product development during this time. The manufacturing, everyone's kept very, very busy, of course. But we're investing in a lot of new things, both in general aviation, as you spoke about, as we've spoken about, but also in the unmanned space. And from the start, we started as a company that was really focused on applications for drones. And the chips that we developed are in both of our products. So all of the things that we develop, we're intending to put them into drones and into manned aircraft. And I think we've spoken about it before, but that's how you fund this type of development. If you can sell 10,000 products, that's great, but it doesn't fund the development of a new chip. And that's what's really been missing in aviation, is that volume. And so drones really bring that. And so we talk a lot about the kind of the spillover effect that we're getting from all the money that we are putting in the development of these unmanned systems, radios, shrinking them down, making them lower power. And the same things go in all forms of aircraft.
2: So talk about this emerging requirement for self-identification among drones. What is that requirement, and how is it? How much of the world of UAS is it going to hit?
0: It's going to hit a pretty broad chunk of it. We focus a lot on the commercial applications, which aren't as impacted because they have their own set of requirements. But the emerging requirements are around what's called remote identification, and it's essentially an electronic license plate. It's something that has held up a lot of the progress with drones because authorities rightfully wanted a way to identify who owned or was controlling a drone. And so there's a specification, a new regulation around having to have your drone be identified. And new drones that are built are going to include this. It's just like adding, you know, seat belts to a car. I mean, it's something that is going to be standard with everyone that's developed. Retrofit's a little more difficult as some of that phases in. And then we focus a lot on the commercial applications as well, where they normally will use maybe a more advanced technology. They're being very actively controlled in a regulated manner to deliver packages or do pipeline inspections or real estate. And that's a lot of what we're working on enabling.
2: Are we talking about a consumer product then eventually?
0: Well, we don't build consumer drones, but we certainly make things that we sell to companies that build consumer drones.
2: Wow.
0: So we're involved with a lot of those core technologies.
2: It's just the scale I'm thinking of could really change life for you guys.
0: Yeah, it is, and that's, you know, that is what we want to drive to, because you know, if we can build a product that goes in 100 million drones versus being put in 100,000 aircraft, it obviously brings the cost down for everyone.
2: That's the next thing I was going to ask about. How's that going to impact manned aircraft?
0: Well, I think it already has. I'd like to think what we did with SkyBeacon and TailBeacon was a big part of that. You know, we developed a chip that powered that first thing that Rob talked about, the Ping Buddy. That same chip is in the Sentry products that we manufacture for ForeFlight. That same chip is in our SkyBeacon and TailBeacon, and it's in all of our drone-based products as well. So something like that, we were able to build a lot of them and bring that cost down and take the cost of an ADS-B installation from, I think the figures I'd heard were about $5,600 before we showed up to 2,000 with a quick installation. So I think it's getting there, and there's a lot happening, a lot of progressive development at the FAA, and that's resulting in products like the AV30, which is our panel display. So it's coming. It's being able to use some of these commercial technologies that have been well developed.
1: Progressive development at FAA, that's a phrase you don't hear very often. But one quick thing that I really want to ask again is, how are all of these drones going to affect us that fly manned aircraft? Do we have anything to be concerned about, or they're all staying below 400 feet, so you don't really have to worry about it?
0: Yeah, I mean, the intention is certainly that you know, they call it the consumer level recreational drones are going to stay out of the way. And it's always, you know, it's always been a very clear mandate that the drones have to get out of the way, no matter what or where it is. You know, it's similar to flying a seaplane or something. There's rules of the road on who is the most maneuverable. And drones essentially have the lowest priority. They're very maneuverable, and they should be getting out of the way. On the larger applications, they are indistinguishable from a traditional aircraft. You know, we work with a lot of these UAM or AAM providers, the Uber of the skies. Those have passengers in them. They might be remotely piloted, but they have to run by the same rules of the road. They'll have transponders and all the same equipment you have in your aircraft.
2: That's Ryan Braun, who's the Chief Operating Officer of U Avionics. Thanks, Ryan, for coming in. You're listening to EAA Radio. Let's go back to 2012 for this classic interview. We've been talking with Jerry Gregoire. I used to say Gregoire until I figured out that that's not it either, so I apologize. Jerry Gregoire with Redbird Flight Simulations. Now, we're going to bring into the conversation Rhett Ross, who's the president of Continental Motors and is the head of one of the first banner GA companies acquired by a Chinese firm. Mr. Ross has a rich perspective on how GA is evolving in China and what that means for those companies and for pilots in the United States. So, Rhett, thanks for coming by to talk with us today.
3: Well, it's my pleasure.
2: So your company is now owned by a Chinese firm, and you've been given the invitation to do something pretty unique. Talk about that.
3: Well, we were acquired by AVIC International Holding Corporation in April of last year, and so we've just come through our first year anniversary. And, you know, I was telling Jerry outside, it's a very pleasant change. They are looking at a long-line perspective of developing GA in China. And so we're not worried about what happens next quarter. We're worried about what happens in the next 5 years. China doesn't really have a GA infrastructure at all. They don't benefit from all the airfields that we inherited from World War II. They don't benefit from all of the barnstorming that happened in the 20s and 30s. So it is it's a greenfield opportunity. And it gives you a lot of chances to try many new things and not bring in some of the legacy that we have here in North America and Europe.
2: So where does that opportunity intersect the problem of not enough pilots in China for this infrastructure to catch on?
3: Well, China has no private pilots, period. So you start out and say there's absolutely no reason to own one of the planes that we're having the fun of watching here at EAA today. And they don't have near enough commercial pilots. As a matter of fact, I remember on one of my flights last year, the two pilots that came on board were both Americans, and have been flying in China for years. How do you overcome that? You have to establish an infrastructure that recognizes, first and foremost, there's no airfields that you can go train at. So how do you get people interested in flying, and how do you get them started in flying? And that's where Redbird came in for us. Simulator-based training gives you the chance to start to meet that environment without having to have an airfield to begin with.
2: Now, at the same time, there are plenty of airfields that are under construction. I heard a quote unsubstantiated earlier this year that there may be as many as 100 airfields currently under construction all at the same time in China. Does that sound about right to you?
3: That's probably a little bit light, but it's pretty close.
2: Wow. And so James Fallows, who's the columnist for the writer for the Atlantic Monthly, released a book earlier this year called China Airborne, where he talks about some of the challenges and problems that you've talked about. So there's plenty of press and certainly an increasing amount of attention being given to what some of the opportunities are for American companies to kind of get involved in helping GA happen in China. So Redbird's a part of that. Now, I understand that Continental has, I guess for lack of a better word, kind of a storefront experiment that's been created in Alabama. Talk about that.
3: Well, what Continental's looked at, and I take it from my own experience becoming a pilot a few years ago, you look at it as a businessman or anybody else, your day is full. And it becomes very hard to get to an airfield, unless you're like my company and you happen to be on one, to go do training either in the early morning or in the late evening or on the weekends. In addition, when you start looking at larger cities, New York, Chicago, Washington, D.C., if you work downtown, it's very hard to get out of downtown. If you've ever done traffic in D.C. or New York, it's 2, 3, 4 hours to get out of downtown in a car or by train. And then you go to China, and you can be, I've been at the Third Ring Road in Beijing, China, and it's taken nearly 2.5 hours with no traffic to get to the closest potential airfield. So what do you start to think about? Well, I want to deliver training. I want to deliver training to a broad population of people. You look at the simulator systems that Jerry and his company have developed, and you start to say, why do I have to have the simulator next to where I parked the airplane? Why can't I put the simulator, the instructors, in the ground school where the prospective pilots are every day? And so the model we've set up is a storefront-style model. Our prototype, kind of like Jerry, we're doing experimentation, trying to understand how the model works before we go mainstream. But the storefront model says put the simulators in your flight instructors close to where the population lives and works. That way, it's a few minutes commute to go do training after work or before work or on the weekend or for the wife who's dropped the kids off at school in the middle of the day. Then you can schedule to have the airplane meet them at the airport that's closest to where they live when they need to be in the airplane. And so far, it looks like it's been very well received. We've had good interest, strong interest from many different sectors within our test area. Like Jerry, we've run a number of our own company employees through, and they just love it. It's the flexibility is phenomenal.
2: Well, it's one of those things where you kind of smack your head with your hand and say, why didn't I think of that? Or why hasn't somebody thought of that? Because the airport nearest where I live that has a Redbird simulator, uh-huh. Well, it's, you know, right there, you know, 50 feet from the aircraft. So while that particular airport is a privately owned one and so is not part of a larger business activity, they don't necessarily have another place or would it make sense for them to put a simulator in a more populated or, you know, retail-oriented area. But, you know, what you're talking about with transportation around major cities, it just makes an awful lot of sense. Now, how do you avoid, and maybe you don't want to, how do you avoid this becoming like a super arcade kind of thing where Richie Rich and his 15 best friends come over for his 16th birthday party, and they want to rent your facility out for, yeah, you know, for thrill rides.
4: You know, that's a funny thing you should say that, because when we built the Skyport in San Marcos, we built it also as an event center. Mm-hmm. So we actually allow a separate company to book 25 events in there in this show hangar with all of the simulators and everything else. I think we've got 3 wedding receptions scheduled in there and, you know, city events. And Chick-fil-A had their national managers meeting in there. And it's ideal because this is how you introduce people to aviation. This is how you show them how it is. And we have a very different philosophy there where most airports and FBOs and everybody else tries to keep visitors away from the airplanes. You know, don't go near it. We actually encourage people to put their hands on it, climb in them, sit in them, you know, rub them, you know, whatever you're going to, yeah, do with them, just to kind of bring it really close to the, and you know, and Richie Rich aside, I mean, that is the demographic, right? I mean, you know, that has the wherewithal to do that kind of flying. Right?
2: Interesting.
4: Yeah.
2: Okay.
3: Well, and you have to ask the question, why do you want to avoid that?
4: Yeah.
3: It's exposure to if you had Richie Rich and his 15 best friends show up there, and one of those 15 best friends decided to become a pilot because of that birthday party.
2: Right.
3: Why do you want to avoid that?
2: Great point. You know, the head of Naval Aviator Training was in here for an interview yesterday, and we asked him, among other things, why he was here, and he said, well, because we know for sure that naval aviators in large numbers can point to seeing a naval aviation exhibit at an air show, and that was the thing
4: that, was it, yeah.
2: that turned the key for them to lead them in the direction that they've gone. So you know, I guess it's not uncommon.
4: Yeah. Yeah.
2: So is there some specific plan or some clarity in the future that of how Continental is expected to play a role in advancing flight training in China? Or are you kind of feeling your way through it to see what works?
3: Well, no, there's a very strong expectation for us because we have the experience in running FBOs and we have a number of pilots. We have the association with Redbird and Jerry and his team. The interesting thing about China is there is huge excitement about general aviation. I liken it to people wanting to buy cars there starting 10 years ago. Everybody now has to have a car. There is a great pull for this, and so we're expected to find the model to help our parent provide a great deal of service into China. So they view our experiment here as the test bed to get some of the things correct. We have Chinese people on site. We're dealing with some of the translation issues. How do you take a set curriculum? How do you get that translated into Chinese so it's meaningful? How do we train flight instructors so that they can give the course? How does Jerry adapt his systems so that people whose native and sole tongue is Chinese can actually interpret the gauges, the dials, and the information, as well as the Parrot system and stuff. So over the next couple of years, as we really roll this out, our big thing is going to be translating it, not necessarily in the literal definition of translation, but translating it to a culture that thinks differently, not less intelligently than we, but their thought processes and methods of learning and their language structure is different. So that's part of what all of this experimentation is.
2: Well, it sounds like it'll be an interesting few years. And whether on EAA radio in AirVenture 2013 or some other method, I'm certainly interested to hear how things progress and what you continue to find out about the challenges that you're taking on. So Rhett Ross from Continental Motors and Jerry Gregoire from Redbird Flight Simulations, thanks so much for coming by.
4: Thanks.
2: Here's an interview from 2024.
5: I am Digital Dave.
6: And I soon will be Fast Eddie here. And
5: we have soon will be. Okay.
6: Soon will be. Yeah, we're working on it.
5: And we have Mr. Joe Ricciotti from the Weather Forecasting Office,
6: uh-huh.
5: who's our friend this week because he's been doing a great job.
6: Yes, he has.
5: The weather's been nice.
6: But he's going to slip toward the weekend. It's going to get a little more humid.
5: Yeah, and they're talking about rain on Monday, and I got a long-distance drive, so.
7: I won't be here, so. That's not my forecast.
5: It's out of your hands. Okay.
7: I'll be forecasting out west.
6: Who's going to be running? Who's going to be running the weather Ouija board on Monday? We want to talk to them.
7: I don't know the answer to that question.
5: Nice.
7: I plead the fifth.
5: He's good.
6: Wait,
5: he's real good.
6: You know what? I'll bet if we slide him a fifth, he can get us a better weather forecast.
5: There you go.
7: There you go.
5: So you work out west.
7: I work at the Mississippi River, so west in Wisconsin.
5: Okay. So yeah, we have weather here.
7: Yeah.
5: It's not like. It's not like Arizona where it's pretty much given it hot, dry, sunny.
6: But it's a dry heat. No.
5: Yeah.
7: It's a dry heat.
6: What a cheesy excuse that is for warm weather.
5: How often do you prepare forecasts? I mean, two, three times a day?
7: So there's two main forecast periods a day, but for TAFs and aviation weather, it's four times a day. So the four TAFs per day for 24 hours, they go at 24 hours.
6: Now, do you increase that do you increase the number of forecasts during the day if you're suspecting things like heavy weather, like possible tornado and supercell activities?
7: Yeah, so it's a kind of a constant update at that point when you have that severe weather, especially where you constant messaging. And if we're not reaching the end customer, then what's the point, you know, what we're doing? So it's always curtailing that to make sure that people understand what's going on.
6: Now, do you have a direct line to the Weather Channel so they can get Jim Cantore out there so he can stand in the middle of it?
7: No, we are in touch with the broadcast media, though. They're one of our partners, so, you know, keep in touch. We're all trying to get the message out there to the general public.
5: Stay home. That's the message. Nobody ever listens to that one.
6: Boy, that's the truth.
7: When thunder roars, goes indoors.
6: Oh, that's pretty cool.
5: We like to walk
6: cool.
5: outside and see what's going on.
7: That's the Midwest thing to do, I think.
5: Oh, yeah. Well, the house next door to me has been struck by lightning twice, so yeah.
7: Yeah. I was downtown Madison last time. There was a heavy rain. Someone was in a kayak just going down the street.
6: Yeah, you know, kayak?
7: They're going to do that.
5: Yeah.
6: You know, here we do it with a float plane.
7: There you go.
5: There was a picture. There was a piece of video of during a hurricane, and the newscaster was talking, blah, blah, blah. And in the background, a guy goes jogging by in a bathing suit wearing a horse head. It's like, okay.
7: Oh, my God.
6: We are a country of loonies.
5: Yeah. You don't have to deal with any of that, do you?
7: No, that's why I'm not on the face for TV. I'm in the back scenes. You know, you don't know I'm there.
5: Oh, yeah, but that would be fun.
6: You're the one,
5: official forecast.
6: You're the one crunching the numbers and drawing the little lines on the
5: that's
6: map.
5: That's right. He puts the big L.
7: And you're cursing my name, but you don't know my name. So that's good to go.
5: You're that darn weather guy.
7: Yeah, exactly.
5: That's
7: just
5: close
7: enough. Your fist.
5: Yeah. Yeah.
6: And you go home at night thinking, geez, I get paid to do this.
5: Yep.
7: Sometimes. It depends if my forecast is right.
5: Okay.
7: That's why I'm not here this weekend.
5: Are you one of those weather guys that gets really excited when the weather goes bad?
7: It's a mixed bag, I
5: guess,
7: right?
5: Yeah, some of them you're like, ooh.
7: It's a mixed bag. We like the severe weather, but we also, again, want to keep people safe. So it's a little bit of both.
5: Okay.
7: If you're issuing those warnings, you know there's serious weather, but you're also doing it for a reason to keep people safe. So.
5: Well, and I hope they listen,
6: I imagine the one that gives you the worst time are the supercells, the ones that generate the tornadoes, because they just pop up almost instantly.
7: Yeah, those can be and quite devastating as well. The hardest is definitely the line of storms, so what you saw go through Chicago a couple weeks ago, because
5: mm-hmm.
7: They can spawn a lot of tornadoes. There's probably maybe five or six or even more tornadoes that office found near Chicago, and
5: wow.
7: The sirens were going off because there's a lot of tornadoes that are within that 60, 70-mile-an-hour winds.
5: What about when you get training storms? We sometimes have that here in Pennsylvania where they start training. It's like, whoa, another one.
7: Yeah, heavy rain. Yeah, and quickly 4 inches and
5: yeah.
7: then flash
5: yep.
7: flooding. And you guys have the terrain, too, where it's going to turn into, you know, mudslides and
5: yeah.
7: roads and...
5: Yeah, well, there's some roads around us that get flooded a lot.
6: Oh.
5: Then the trees start falling down, and it's a mess.
6: We have some underpasses that occasionally flood out down where we used to live. There was one that would get 3 feet of water.
5: Yeah.
7: Oh, my gosh.
5: I actually had video in my phone coming home on the PA Turnpike during a wicked storm where the water got up to my hood. And that's never happened on the PA Turnpike. That road usually drains nicely.
7: Yeah.
5: But it was just squirting off the hillsides and filling the road up.
7: Oh, my gosh.
5: Yeah, it was a whole bunch of us got caught in that one. Anyway, that's neither here nor there.
6: Right. But you guys, you're always looking at the weather and trying to figure out what it's going to do next.
5: That's kind of the nature of a forecast, is it not?
6: That is true. What kind of equipment are you using to put a forecast together? I mean, you know, you just can't go outside, look it up, and say, wow, it's sunny.
5: Typewriter, Scotch tape, Sharpie.
6: Weather Ouija board.
5: That's what they use to put the actual forecast together.
7: Well, sometimes we do look outside. I mean, we just looked outside today and saw there's a bigger or nicer looking cloud, a little more vertical shape to it, so maybe some showers around, but I didn't say that, not just yet.
5: Well, that's not official, huh?
7: No, not yet. I'm not working right now.
5: yeah.
7: But it's a lot of computer forecast models, many different different interpretations of what's going to happen. We use that radar for what's happening now, and then we kind of know or learn how to put that out in the future, in the short term. But then we have up to a 7-day forecast, so that's a lot of more forecast models and just computer
5: and trending
7: models. Yeah,
6: but, yeah, that's more prediction than anything else.
7: Yeah,
6: you're kind of guessing.
7: I usually say just go to a psychic if you really want
5: right,
7: to go to a
5: forecast. Right.
7: If you're going to tell the future.
5: Well, they told me they know I'm calling.
7: Yeah, that's funny.
5: I mean, I guess when you're backing out to do a 7-day forecast, it's all your resolution gets a lot lower. You say
7: yeah.
5: highs in the mid 80s.
7: Yeah.
5: Can't say high of 86.
7: That was a question we got yesterday, which was a really good one for going further out for ceilings and visibility forecasts. And at some point, the accuracy versus providing the product is the kind of the question. If you're going to be putting something out at 10 days, if you don't, you're not confident in that, is there, should you be, you know, is that kind of a question that we, that
5: right,
7: I
5: should
7: myself.
5: You be putting that out there? Yeah.
7: Right. Is that the message you want to send?
5: And again, of course, you can never account for pop-ups.
7: It's hard.
5: You know, they talk about the general temperature heating up, and that leaves more moisture in the air, which means more activity and more severe storms. This is what you've seen over the last 10 years, this trend towards increasing severity of storms?
7: So the trend is, I wouldn't call myself a climatologist, but with increasing moisture, they call moisture like the gas of the atmosphere.
5: Right.
7: It's the fuel. So we get more instability, as we say, so the storms are more willing to pop up to the tropopause and produce severe weather. The other aspect of that, too, is we're better observing now. So we are seeing that uptick, but it's hard to tell one way or the other which one it is.
5: Now, the weather radar they use, the Doppler radar, can that detect, like, small hail and things like that?
7: Yeah, we use a bunch of different products within the Doppler radar. One thing we use to observe the weather is about 9 different products with just within that radar beam that goes in. It goes out and comes back in. Mm-hmm. We can tell if there's melting hail, heavy rain. It's really important for temperatures. We can interpolate the temperatures on top of it so we can see large hail, so on and so forth.
6: I was going to say, when you're down working in the Kansas area, do you ever see, like, flying witches or houses?
5: Nice.
7: We can actually, so I'm in the La Crosse office, and we can see bugs. So
5: right.
7: We see the mayfly
5: wow.
7: hatches. Yeah, we log those and some people do research with our radar data, actually.
5: Well, can you turn the power up a little bit and like, cook them for us?
7: I don't know if it would help or not.
5: Darn.
6: I'd hate to fly an airplane through that. What a mess that could be.
7: Yeah. Sometimes they have to plow them, supposedly. I've never
5: yeah.
7: seen it.
5: Wow.
7: Yeah,
5: I believe that.
7: Yeah. There's so many of them.
6: You know, I could just see it. A jet airliner gets brought down by mayflies.
5: Yeah, instead of the word birds, you'd be saying bugs.
6: Bugs, yeah.
7: It's a dirty day.
6: It is.
5: Wow. How long have you been doing this?
7: I'm 3 years. I'm from the Northeast, though, so.
5: Northeast? Where?
7: New England.
5: That's too far northeast.
7: You said wicked, so I thought I had to let you know.
5: Okay, no.
7: It's yeah. wicked cool.
5: Yeah, it's wicked cool. It's wicked cold in the winter, too.
6: Yes,
5: yeah.
6: It is.
7: Yeah.
5: So, are you in, like, Massachusetts, New Hampshire?
7: New Hampshire, Maine.
6: Okay.
7: Way
6: beautiful.
7: Up in the corner.
5: Yeah, we did an air show near Mount Washington. That's a beautiful area.
7: That is, yeah.
5: Anyways. The weather was good, too. Thank
6: yeah.
5: you.
6: We enjoyed everything about that air show except the drive there and back.
5: Yep. Yep. You've been doing this for 3 years. You've planning on doing it forever?
7: That's a great question.
5: That's not a weather question, though.
7: I like the aviation weather side of it. So right now we're doing that public forecast up to 7 days, and I really like the aviation side of it. So hopefully in the future that's somewhere I, you know, head. There's an office in Hawaii, so...
5: Oh,
7: I'll be there
5: okay.
7: shortly.
5: And everybody wants to go there. Do you guys use Pyrefs? Are you part of the group that gets that information?
7: We can pull it up, but more publicly, we don't get it in our own little stream or anything.
5: Okay.
7: But it is something that we use, obviously, for our forecast. We're more concerned with the ground, but obviously, if there's snow or precipitation type, it's something that we can usually gather from Pyrefs.
6: The weather systems that people can put in their homes nowadays. Are you guys tying into those as well?
5: Yeah, Weather Underground used to do that.
7: Yeah, so we use those public websites during severe weather to see what's coming down to the ground, what the temperatures are, where the boundaries that we're looking for are, and that really helps us because the resolution of the automatic sites like here at Oshkosh isn't large or isn't fine enough for what we want to do or how we want to forecast.
6: So if you can tie into these little guys and really nail it down as to what you're looking for.
7: We can try. Well, it helps.
5: Yeah.
7: It helps.
5: Like you said, they can see the temperature gradients, the wind speeds and directions.
7: Yeah, so when we put out those severe thunderstorm warnings, we want to make them as fine as possible. We don't want to have to say, oh, it's somewhere in this region, because that wouldn't, you know, help you guys as much.
5: I don't know. The warnings we get are like half of southeastern Pennsylvania.
6: Yeah,
5: it's like,
6: really?
5: Okay. You know. I just go look out the window. Yep, look, there's one coming.
6: Yep, for sure. Yeah. We've been talking to Joey Ricciotti of the Weather Forecasting Office here. I am Fast Eddie.
5: And I'm Digital Dave. And this is
6: EAA Radio.
8: From the EAA Radio archives, here's an interview from 2010. In our studio here, we have with the Sikorsky S-38, would it be accurate to call it a replica?
9: Yes, I think that's a fair...
8: All right, it's a Sikorsky S-38 replica. It's a beautiful airplane. I looked at the...
10: And it is owned by...
8: And it is owned
10: Mr.
8: by...
10: Mr. Tom Schrade.
8: By Tom
10: Let's
8: Schrade.
10: Get to that part where Thank we, where you. We yeah. know who we're talking to.
8: We're a little slow this morning, people. Hang in there.
10: Yeah, you know, you can see what he values more, the airplane. I don't care about the guy that built the darn thing.
8: Yeah, look at a machine. Rawr, you know?
10: Anyway.
8: And we're derailed already. You believe that? So, and you're here with the airplane, and we also have, you guys are doing this flight. You're recreating a bunch of flights here. And, well, go ahead, Dave. I'm lost here.
10: You're recreating a flight for the foundation. I've already forgotten the name myself. I'm sorry.
11: Yeah. It's very easy. It's Frankie from Frankfurt.
10: Oh, Frankie from Frankfurt?
11: Yes.
10: Did I say that right?
11: No.
10: No, it can't be that easy.
11: It is.
10: Okay, and so you're trying to recreate one of the flight paths that the original S-38s took.
9: Well, that's correct. We built the plane so it could be in the movies, and we are interested in trying to retrace numerous flights that were done by the S-38 Sikorsky when it was initially built back in 1928.
10: That is an amazingly ancient airplane by our standards, and they built 110 of them, and there are none left?
9: That's right, 110, and none survived. When they were built, this was really the first commercially viable passenger-carrying airplane ever built. Igor Sikorsky did it in 1928, and companies like Pan Am had five or six of them. Lindbergh flew for Pan Am and opened the first mail routes in an S-38 from Miami to Rio, Miami to Panama City, Panama, Miami to Belize, and all over Latin America.
10: You can't help but wonder why people wanted to go to those places in 1928. Wasn't a whole lot going on.
9: Well, if you think that's an exotic place, actually, Osen Martin Johnson, the people that my plane is a replica of, it's got zebra stripes. It was flown in Africa in 1934 and 35. Osa and Martin Johnson were very well-known, world-known photographers, cinematographers at that time. They'd been on numerous safaris and created a lot of movies and pictures, and they'd come back to the United States and go on lecture tour. And then in 1934 and 35, they created the first talking movies. So one of the very first talking movies that was shown in the theaters around the United States was a movie called Babuna, which was a movie about their book Over African Jungles and their escapades in Africa in 34 and 35.
10: Oh, and I imagine they had some stories to tell. Hey, talk about the airplane. I know it's a twin-engine flying boat with an unusual configuration in that it's twin-boom, twin-rudder.
9: Right. It's very unusual, although I'll say it's a phenomenal design. I've flown a lot of different seaplanes, everything from the Grumman, Wigeons, to a lot of the more modern Malls on amphibious floats, and et cetera. But it's very well-behaved, doesn't have any tendency to porpoise. It's a great design. It's really a flying boat. It behaves like a boat or a yacht on the water, and it does marvelously well in the air for its time. It cruises about 90 knots, and it's much like driving or flying a Packard, if you could imagine, or maybe an old Rolls-Royce.
10: Well, that sounds very luxurious.
8: I was going to ask you, what's it like to fly the airplane? How are the control harmonies and everything?
9: Well, they're very good. You know, the plane really kind of doesn't require a lot of trim. It flies or takes off at about 60, flies at about 90, lands at about 60. But it flies very well. It's a large plane. It's got a 72-foot wingspan. So when the controls, when the wind hits it or there's a gust, it tends to roll one way or the other. You have to kind of anticipate it and get a little bit ahead of it because it's got a lot of momentum, so you have to anticipate it. So it's got some rolling motions, but it's a great plane to fly. A little bit more tendency for passengers to get seasick in the back, though.
10: During flight?
9: During flight, yeah.
10: Okay. That's well, okay. They get seasick when they listen to us here, too.
8: Well, now, obviously, the airplane is a reproduction, but you've had to put some modern avionics on board and everything to meet airspace requirements and everything like that. What have you got on board?
9: Yeah, well, we did design it. Initially, we felt like we wanted to tour the world with it. We wanted to retrace flights of Lindbergh and of Osen Martin Johnson. So we took the liberty to put a 430 Garmin in it. We also have a second backup Garmin or GPS. We I recently put in some fuel monitoring equipment. One of the problems with trying to monitor your fuel with these big Pratt Whitney 985s, it's hard to do by the sound when you've got two of them. I mean, we could watch the EGT, but it's easy to get it too lean. So I put in some modern fuel monitoring equipment so I could ensure that I'm running at optimum conditions for the engine and optimizing my fuel, especially in today's environment where fuel is a little bit more expensive.
10: Okay, let's switch gears a little bit and talk about the benefit flight. What exactly are you guys, is this going to be a series of flights recreating other routes or just one?
9: Right, what we're doing is we're calling it the World's Children's Tour. I've teamed up with Frankie from Frankfurt, who is a friend of mine, but has created a foundation called Wings of Help. He's been in operation for something over 10 years. But I'll just give a quick break from my perspective. What his foundation does is he raises money to assist children in areas, disaster areas like Haiti or Myanmar, and he gets medical assistance to the children or gets the children out of the country to get medical assistance that's not presently available. I think it's a very worthwhile charity, and I'm very honored to be part of it. And we're doing this flight in part. We've raised the money privately between myself and my partner, Bruno Gantenbrink, who is going to be my co-pilot, so that we could fly the flight from Minneapolis to Berlin and back, then Frankie and Wings of Help could also gain public awareness, so we're doing it in cooperation with them, and then any money or pledges that are given to the foundation will go 100% to what their mission statement is. Now, I'd like to turn it over to Frankie to give you a little bit more information about that.
10: Certainly.
11: Yeah. Good morning.
10: Good morning. I hope you didn't spend a lot of money coming up with that name.
11: Yeah. My background is being a journalist, also writing books about aviation. And I'm very honored that Tom Schrady, who flew Leonardo DiCaprio in the famous film Aviator, is with us and is willing to do this. And I think this is a big honor for us, and we like it very much. Our foundation is in 6 countries in Europe, not only in Germany. We are pretty much working on children in need. The example was given Indonesia after the tsunami, and Haiti. We have been 4 times in Haiti. We donated more than 3.5 million euros, which is a little bit more than 4 million US dollars to Haiti, and did transport goods there. And we are so happy that we at first can work together with the Americans. We have very much supporters in the United States, like the Conrad Hilton Foundation, the IMC, International Medical Corps. We are proud to work with them also together. And I have a good feeling to do this with people who have the real understanding what we are doing. I'm honored to work with the Americans.
10: Well, thank you for saying that.
6: We appreciate that.
10: We'll take all the good press we can get.
11: And maybe one thing, how we finance it. Tom already has mentioned that we are financing the whole flight with private individuals. There will be no donated money going to the flight itself, but we will take the benefit out of the rest. And so we are selling miles, not selling, we donating miles to people. You can buy a mile or you can buy 100 miles. You get a wonderful certificate with the sign of the most famous European astronaut, Ulf Merbrut, who was twice with the Americans on a space shuttle, one time on the Mir, on the Russian, together with the Russians. We have Bruno Gantenbrink, who is his co-pilot. He's a former world champion and 3-time European champion in glider flying. So at least, Tom, if you lose one of
10: your engines,
11: he can glide you down. So
6: forward. Don't laugh. That's come in handy recently.
10: Yes. And just hope that there's water there.
11: After the attempts we have heard, we all failed. We are sure if we make it, Tom, it's the first time in 82 years.
7: That's correct.
11: It may be a record.
7: That's correct.
11: You get the credit for this.
10: There you go. Yeah. That's great.
9: Well, according to Sergei Sikorsky, Igor Sikorsky's son, there's 3 attempts to cross the North Atlantic with an S-38 Sikorsky. Actually, the first one was the prototype of the S-38, which was an S-36, flown by Woodrow Wilson, the president's niece. She was a wealthy heiress. She attempted to fly. She wanted to be the first woman to fly across the Atlantic. I think she's still in the Atlantic.
10: She liked it a lot.
9: Colonel McCormick from Chicago, owner of the Tribune there, purchased one. He put his pilot and co-pilot in charge to fly. He was hoping that they would start to have Chicago as the gateway to Europe. Unfortunately, they disappeared at sea. Then the Flying Hutchisons, mother and father and two teenage daughters, left to do it. They got forced down in fog by Greenland. They were rescued by a boat, but their plane washed up on the shore and was wrecked. So we will be the first one to do it successfully.
8: Well, good luck.
10: Very good. Very good.
8: Definitely.
10: Well, you've got a little more modern technology to help you out in that aspect.
9: That's correct. Well, weather is the most important thing, we believe. We're confident that the machinery will hold up and meet the test. It's just if we are smart enough to be able to watch the weather and not get ourselves in a situation.
10: Very good. Quick website for the foundation.
11: It's www.wingsofhelp.com.org, whatever you need.
8: Right. Okay. And for the airplane?
9: We have another website as well that you can do it. It's www.unlimitedadventure.com. We'll have links to Wings of Help website. We're also going to allow us have some information up there so people that are interested can follow us real time. We're working with Find Me Spot, so we'll have information uploaded hourly to the satellite, and people can watch us on Google Earth.
10: Very good. Thank you, Tom and Frankie, thank for you. Stopping in.
8: Yep, thanks,
10: hope
8: guys.
10: You're enjoying your time here at Oshkosh.
8: And good luck.
10: I'm Digital Dave.
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12: And now an interview from the EAA Radio Archives from 2022. And it's about halfway through our day today. The temperature and humidity are picking up. There could be a little bit of rain this afternoon, which I'm fine with because Monday and Tuesday have been gorgeous.
13: They have. They've been like picture-perfect winter days where I live.
12: So we have a guest here who is a new author, but not new at all to the things that she's writing about, nor to EA Radio. We've met Lynn Rippelmeyer before, and she is here this year, AirVenture Oshkosh 2022, with her brand new book, Life Takes Wings, Lessons Learned by the World's First Female 747 Pilot. Captain Lynn Rippelmeyer, welcome.
14: Thank you very much. And yeah, it's real nice to be here from Houston. This is
12: much nicer
14: than what we've got going on in Houston.
13: So. Oh, yeah. You're having my South Florida weather on steroids, I think.
14: Yeah, yeah.
13: Even so, hotter.
14: Nice to be here.
13: So tell me a little bit about your career. I think we should warm people up to you from your background.
14: Okay.
13: You are one of the first as far as women in commercial aviation.
14: That's true. And I just read a quote that I love that said, being the first isn't really the goal or the end. It's a means to that goal of hopefully final equality. So I'm trying to do my part, and hopefully the book will help with that.
13: Well, let's talk about how you got started in aviation, if you don't mind.
14: Sure. You can read the book, but I'll
13: well,
14: try.
13: Well, yeah. Just the synopsis.
14: Okay. Okay, I grew up on a farm where it was not an option. I could either be a teacher or a nurse. So I started being a teacher. I taught in inner city Chicago. The principal did not appreciate my innovative teaching ideas, is the way I like to think of it. Went with a girlfriend who was interviewing to be a TWA flight attendant, if any of our viewers remember TWA, and I loved it, especially loved the view from the cockpit. And being the most junior, I ended up being the one that had to go take the meals and drinks to the cockpit, and this was before sexual harassment had been coined. So sometimes it wasn't real pleasant, but it was worth it to be
13: understood.
14: Up there.
13: Understood, yeah.
14: And I learned if I asked questions and could get them talking about their job and the plane, we could have an intelligent conversation. And I learned a lot. And then through some happenstances, ended up being offered a ride in a Piper Cub on floats in Vermont in Lake Champlain and just loved it. So I went from a 747 to a Piper Cub. And saw a few things that I could recognize, and they offered me lessons. The couple, the man and woman, were instructors and needed a student, and I was very glad to volunteer to do that. So I spent my summer taking lessons in a Piper Cub. This would have been 1973, and thought that was it, when we had to take the plane out of the water, because everybody agreed, you know, all the TWA pilots told me, you know, it's really nice that you want to fly those little airplanes, but you know, don't get the idea you can be an airline pilot. That just doesn't happen.
13: Oh.
14: They're never going to let a woman in the cockpit and certainly never going to let them in a captain's seat. And, you know, and they can't schedule around that time of the month. So, you know, you're just out of luck.
13: How wrong they were.
14: Oh, yes.
12: Are we about done with that yet, or is that still happening?
13: No, I'm pretty sure most of the dinosaurs have retired now.
14: You know, every time I think so, there's one more. But no, we aren't making the. I wish we were making progress faster than we were as women getting into this field. It's an amazing field to go into. And we're still only about 6-7%. And we've been there for about the last 15 years. So that's another reason partly for the book, to just encourage. Because one of the questions I often get asked is, but then you can't have a personal life. You know, if you get married, have kids. You can. I did. In fact, I raised two sons as a single mom. For 15 years, I had to fly into Tegucigalpa, Honduras to do it, but loved doing that too. So you make choices, and they aren't even bad choices. You know, they're not even something that you have to give up. You just make choices to get to be able to have it all, and you can. So it's a fantastic career for women.
12: Talk about how the flights to Tegucigalpa, why did that enable the way you ran your life in a certain way?
14: Yeah, it's interesting. Okay, so after I got divorced and moved to Houston with my two children, was looking at my schedule and was ready to get a full-time live-in nanny so that I could do this. But there was one flight that left at 9 and got back at 4, had weekends off, TGU. So I bid it, and the chief pilot immediately calls me in and says, "What?" Because I had been off for a lot of personal leaves, medical pregnancy leaves and family leaves. He says, "You haven't flown for the better part of 7 years with all these leaves. Why do you want to go into the most dangerous airport we've got in the system, that anybody has in their system?" And I said, "Because it matches my kid's school schedule?" And he looked at me like I had three heads. That isn't the normal reason pilots pick schedules, but it did. I could drop them off at school, fly. It's 2 hours and 22 minutes down to Honduras, come back, pick them up, do homework and dinner, and do it again the next day. And loved it. And it led into what I'm doing now. They always had needs at the clinic, so I started taking in donations. And then after I retired, they still had these needs. And there was a clinic they'd started on the island of Roatan that's just north of Honduras. And we helped open that clinic by taking in used athletic shoes. And after, because every time I went in, I could take 270-pound boxes of these used shoes, we sold them and opened this clinic. And so now I've started an organization called ROSE, Roatan Support Effort, and use my travel privileges to take in everything they need for the clinic, the school, the animal shelter, the soup kitchen. And we've started a soccer team that for the first time was invited over to the mainland. And the 14, 15-year-olds were picked up by some scouts. And so it's the first time that they were recognized and are now being trained to be on the Olympia team. So a lot of success stories. I'm having such a good time.
12: If you're just joining us, we're talking with Captain Lynn Rippelmeyer, author of Life Takes Wings, Lessons Learned by the World's First Female 747 Pilot, published just this year.
13: Lynn, I'm so excited to hear that in your retirement you have really gone to bat and that you're using your airline travel privileges in a way that is so progressive. Mm-hmm. I've actually been to Roatan, and I noticed that some flights, and this was a long time ago, so it'll date you, some flights left late because the pilots were out playing a soccer game.
14: You know what? I watched them put an addition onto Tegucigalpa Airport because we'd sit there for an hour, and they were putting an addition on, and I knew there was something odd because, and finally I realized there were no power cords. There was no electric, everything was being done by hand. And right at noon, everything would stop, and in the space where there would be a terminal, they had a soccer game going on. So, yes, it was, it's the favorite pastime, and they're passionate about it.
12: So did you decide to write this book before or after you retired?
14: This book has been... They asked me how long it took to write this. It's been almost a lifetime. I was an English major and liked writing, kept journals, and then wrote letters a lot. In fact, the couple that taught me to fly in that little Piper Cub on floats, the only thing they would allow me to pay them with, other than the gas, was through letters. So I would write them letters. And after 20 years, the guy sent me back 20 years' worth of letters and said, "You've got a book." And then the pandemic hit, and I needed to clean up my office, and I had all these letters, and I joined a memoir writing group as well. So I put it all together and ended up with a book that was too big, so we've cut it in half. This is actually just the first of a two-part series. The next one, Life Takes Flight, will be out at the end of the year.
13: Oh, that's now even more exciting. So I've got to read it. I don't want to be a spoiler or anything like that. But I think that the way you became a pilot is fascinating for people out there that are thinking about the path today. All the different things that you did, and I know there was a bump in the middle. There was the divorce. There was TWA being bought by American Airlines, so suddenly you became an American Airline.
14: No, I got furloughed, and then I went to Seaboard World to fly cargo. They became part of Flying Tigers, who became part of FedEx. I got furloughed again and went to People Express, which became Continental, which became United. Seven airlines later, I'm here.
13: Wow. So that's how you ended up in Houston. That makes more sense to me than anything else. So that's still not really spoiling the book. Trust me, possible readers out there, because there's got to be more to that than what she just said. It's not uncommon, though, for people in the 70s and the 80s to have had similar, and 90s to have had experiences like that. The airline industry has been very turbulent all along. So the turbulence that's happening today...
14: Well, it just always is. I mean, if you want consistency, this is not the career to go into. But if you want adventure, freedom, science, and nature, it's all there for you. And, you know, who could ask for more?
12: Now, you're available this week for people who want to buy your book, talk to you.
14: Thank you.
12: Why don't you run down the list of when that's available?
14: Thank you.
12: If in fact you're hearing this midweek or so as we're airing this.
14: I will be at the Women Venture Thursday at 2 o'clock, the EAA Warehouse Friday at 12 o'clock, and then I'm giving a presentation at Forum Stage 10 at 2:30. So would love, and then you can get to hear all about it along with a slideshow and a BBC special.
12: Ooh.
14: Yeah.
12: That sounds interesting.
14: Yeah. I was on part of a BBC special along with Chuck Yeager, Richard Bach, who wrote Jonathan Livingston Seagull. That kind of dates me too, and me. So,
12: that's
14: fascinating. It's called Reaching for the Skies.
12: Lynn Rippelmeyer, the author of Life Takes Wings, who is on the grounds at AirVenture meeting people who may want to meet her, buy the book. I think you'll sign books if people will
14: absolutely
12: ask you to.
14: Oh, and they're available for sale at the warehouse.
12: At the EAA warehouse.
14: And then
12: the
14: if you can find me, I'll sign it personally to you.
12: Oh, wonderful. Thanks, Lynn.
14: It's also available on my website, www.lynnrippelmeyer.com.
12: Great. Thanks for getting that in.
14: You're
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15: Hey, here we are at the One Week Wonder. We're at Four Corners on the fly, and it is a beautiful Tuesday. We couldn't ask for anything better than this. One Week Wonder. What a very cool idea 4 years ago, and here we are doing it again. And this time, Vans Aircraft is very involved. Welcome. I'm talking to Greg Hughes, and he's a part of the marketing community at Vans, and Vans Aircraft is in Aurora, Oregon, and Vans manufactures a lot of kits and also some SLSA factory airplanes.
16: Correct? That's right, we do.
15: So let's talk a little bit about Vans. Vans is the major sponsor, obviously, with the One Week Wonder in that the aircraft kit that was donated is from you.
16: Right. The aircraft kit was donated by Vans. We transported it here from our Portland, Oregon area facility. In addition, if you look, for those that are here, you see a lot of people in volunteer shirts, the ones that are wearing the dark blue shirts, and if you see them on the webcam, for example, those are Vans prototype shop employees, and they're leading the teams that are split up and building different components of this RV-12 IS aircraft across the variety of tables, making really great progress. Started on Monday morning. Here we are now on Tuesday afternoon, and we have some really big pieces of materials coming together.
15: I see that.
16: Starting to look like it could become an airplane.
15: and it is rapidly becoming an airplane.
16: It is.
15: So let's talk about a little bit about if somebody was to get their own Vans kit similar to this. I think a lot of people might come by One Week Wonder, take a look at this and look at you know, how fairly easily this airplane is going together and think, you know, I might be able to do that. This is not a very complicated project, is it?
16: In the world of airplane building, the RV-12 is what I would call a simple airplane project, relatively speaking. You're still using tools and you learn a lot along the way, but that's half the point, is to have some fun, to learn some new things, and in the end, to end up with an aircraft that you can fly and enjoy. The RV-12 is special in the marketplace in a couple of ways. It's a LSA aircraft, and this one is being built as what's called an experimental light sport aircraft, or ELSA, which means that a sport pilot could fly it, right, or a private pilot or anybody else, but it can be flown with a sport pilot license.

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1: It's already punched through and drilled for you. While we watch the people building here, every now and then we'll see and pick up and drill rarely and run it through a hole. It might be that the hole needs to be opened up a little bit because there's a rivet that's a little bit oversized. That happens sometimes.
2: Although not very often with CNC machines.
1: Not very often. And yeah. And the whole point of the design is for it to be matched holed. It comes with all 11,000 plus rivets that go into this airplane. Everything you need is included in the kit with the exception of the coolant, which you actually just go down to your local auto parts store, get the right stuff, and you put it into the Rotax 912 IS fuel injected engine. Even the oil is included in the engine, the power plant kit, and that's pretty unusual. So it just goes to show how complete this kit really is.
2: Well, you know, the Rotax has progressed so much since the development of Light Sport Rule. And now, of course, with this new engine,
1: right.
2: Which you can maybe talk. Well, I'll be talking to Rotax later in the segment, but and they could probably brag a little bit about their IS motor.
1: Well, they should come and brag about it because it's an amazing little airplane engine. I've flown a few hundred hours in RV12s, most of that in the 912 ULS, which is the carbureted engine, but more recently I've been flying on the 912 IS engine. It's very smooth. It has one lever, and that's the throttle lever. There's no choke. There's no mixture. It's very smooth. With the RV12 with the 912 IS engine on it, you get 100 plus additional feet per minute in climb over the ULS.
2: That's significant.
1: You'll burn significantly less fuel, more torque. You have a greater useful load in baggage. So we allow 75 pounds of baggage in the baggage compartment as opposed to 50 on the original RV12 with the ULS engine, and a number of other enhancements beyond the engine that we've put into the 912 IS fuselage kit. Things like it has a center console with a throttle on it, electric flaps instead of manual flap control for the flaperons, and a variety of other seating enhancements and general changes. But one of the things that's really important for us at Vans Aircraft is to listen both to our people internally that fly our airplanes, but more importantly, to listen to our customers and to think about what it is when they say, I wish you guys had done this. We listen to that, and we've incorporated many, many of those changes into the 912 or into the RV12 IS.
2: So the RV12 is available in two different. They can get it either as a kit build or as a factory build airplane, right? So you've got the ELSA, which you build at home.
1: Right.
2: You have the SLSA, which you can order from the factory.
1: Order from the factory.
2: Basically, it's the same aircraft, right?
1: It's actually exactly the same aircraft. So it's the same plans. It's the same parts. There's no different part numbers. It is an identical airplane. The difference is if it's built on the assembly line under the approved, FAA-approved SLSA ticket, the factory basically approves it as SLSA under the FAA's blessing. Or if an individual builds it, then they can build it as you mentioned, an experimental light sport aircraft. In order to do that, you follow exactly the same plans. You build it per the plans. There have been a few people that build this airplane as experimental amateur built. You can do that. Typically, people will do that if they're making some kind of an unusual modification to it. But then it's not really necessarily a true RV12.
2: Right. Yeah.
1: It goes a little bit outside the box. One of the things that is new in the SLSA market with the RV12 is we now we actually have it at our booth, a brand new airplane called the RV12 IST. And the T stands for trainer.
2: Okay.
1: And that's a new airplane. We've beefed up the brakes. We've beefed up some of the landing gear attachment parts. Basically, the parts that students beat up the worst,
2: right? Yep.
1: We've beefed up. We've made some durability changes to the interior, and on the premium model for the IST, we've also outfitted it with a Garmin GTN 650 IFR navigator. And if you look on the tail of the RV12, you see the nav radio whiskers, which is pretty unusual for an RV12, but
2: right.
1: It can be used for IFR training and all kinds of flight school use.
2: Oh, very cool. So we might as well just give a little plug. Where is Vans located here on the convention grounds?
1: Yeah, on

0: the Air Venture grounds, Vans is located down by the Warbirds. If you're down by the Warbirds and walk toward the flight line, the air show flight line, you'll find Vans' booth right next to the taxiway that that divides the booths from the Warbirds area.
1: Okay. Oh, perfect. All right, so people can head down there and they can see all things RVs. As far as One Week Wonder goes, though, would you say that the way that they have structured this build center here at Four Corners to be somewhat similar to organized how the factory would do it as well?
0: So it, in some ways it's similar to the way that Synergy Air, which does our factory builds, is structured. Another model that's been used in determining what order to build in and how many people and how many different teams we need is through the various teen build programs where teenagers build airplanes. And the RV-12 has proven to be, for the same reason that it's the perfect kit and the perfect aircraft for this project, it's also used in STEM, science, technology, engineering, math-focused programs, working with teenagers all around the country and all around the world, building this airplane model as an educational opportunity and a growth leadership type opportunity for teenagers all over. So groups of teenagers, usually a dozen or so teenagers, are brought together. Sometimes it's in the schools. In the case of the program I work with, which is called Teen Flight in Portland, it's not affiliated with the schools, and it happens for 6 hours every Saturday for a year and a half. We take them from zero to airplane. And a lot of the work that's gone into figuring out what's the best way to organize this, some of that information and some of that knowledge has come through those types of programs, the factory, as you mentioned, as well as the team build programs.
1: So that helps a lot when you're endeavoring to do something like this, and Vans as a company says, oh, you know, we're going to get involved in this one-week project to build an airplane. Yeah, we're an airplane factory. We know how to build an airplane, but we're going to do this right out in a tent in the middle of Air Venture with, you know,
0: right
1: over 500,000 people
0: right
1: wandering
0: out in front
1: by
0: of the world and everybody. That's exactly that's right. Yeah, and we're doing this with quite a bit of confidence. The folks that are doing the build here, they run the prototype shop at the factory. That's what they do for a living. They deal with unusual
1: situations.
0: So we're
1: talking about the dark blue shirted.
0: Navy blue shirts are the Vans professionals from the prototype shop. This is what they do for a living.
1: So they're the team leaders experts on whatever it is they happen to be working on in the areas here.
0: That's right.
1: If
0: that's
1: there's
0: right.
1: a question, they come over and say, okay, this goes here and this goes
0: exactly.
1: there.
0: Scott McDaniels, who manages our prototype shop, is over on the wings right now working with that team. And all the other guys that are out here do various different jobs. Davis Payton is a young man who's here. He just graduated from high school, and he was actually an intern at Vans this year in the prototype shop.
1: Perfect.
0: And he was doing some deburring on some parts that got shipped here to Air Venture to do that, and he's in here leading teams in building wings and other parts of the airplane. So
1: very cool.
0: We're really happy about being able to help to motivate and provide opportunities for the next generation of aviators and engineers.
1: That's awesome. Greg, thank you so much for sharing all this valuable information with us about the Vans portion of the One Week Wonder. And luckily for us, Charlie and I are going to get to wander through with our little roving microphone here and visit some of these stations here in the next segment, so we get to be part of the action.
0: Well, I'm sure you'll enjoy that. We really appreciate the opportunity. We're glad to be here at Air Venture 2018.
1: Thank you very much, Greg. Jaymont G, and we are on the fly down at Four Corners today at the One Week Wonder. Of course, if you haven't been down to Four Corners, it's one of the must stops because your EA Member Center is here. The Air Venture Welcome Center is here. And they have, of course, the EA Pilot Proficiency Center and then the One Week Wonder. And you need to hit them all. They all need to be part of your Air Venture experience. We'll take a break. And when we rejoin the One Week Wonder, we're going to go on a little bit of an adventure through the workstations. 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
3: Man, good morning. Welcome back from the Roscoe Morton Tower. We are joined this time by Major John Cummings, who is the F-22 Raptor demo pilot, and also very special. He's from Appleton, Wisconsin. For those of you listening offsite, Appleton is about 20 miles north of Oshkosh, so this is really a homecoming for you, isn't it?
4: Absolutely. Yeah. I'm so excited to be back. I went here as a kid, first exposure to air shows, so to taxi that Raptor in, and my arrival this time was pretty special.
3: It was, and even more special is the marshaler who brought you in to Boeing Plaza.
4: Yeah, that's right. My father was out there marshaling the aircraft in it. He looked a little confused about it, but I could see the chalk, so it all worked out.
3: Good. And you've, as you mentioned, you've been coming to Oshkosh for a number of years, and that's where you've got your inspiration to pursue aviation?
4: Yeah, absolutely. You know, you can read about it, you can see it on TV, but until you come out and you know, touch the airplanes and see them fly in person and feel the rumble of the ground when the jets go by, that's what did it for me.
3: Good. So how does it feel being on the other side of the flight line? Right? You've seen all the jets as a youngster, and now you're actually out here making noise.
4: Yeah, it's you know, this is the second year I've been doing this. So once I close the canopy and start the engines, and it's game face on as normal. But just walking around through the crowd, I actually showed up in shorts and a T-shirt this morning because it's been – everybody's been so welcoming. I haven't been able to go walk around and go anywhere without people coming up and talking to me and thanking me for being here. So that's been really cool.
3: Good, good. Talk a little bit about your progression from youngster on the flight line to flying the F-22 Raptor demo here at Oshkosh.
4: Well, aviation is always something I wanted to be involved in. So when I went to college at the University of Wisconsin-Madison, I studied electrical engineering. And then I ended up working for Boeing out in Seattle as an avionics engineer for a couple years. Started flying out there. It was something that was always in the back of my mind, and eventually I just decided at age 26 to make the transition. So I started, I joined the Air Force, I went through their, all their flying training, and flew the F-15C, and now the F-22.
3: All right. What's the primary trainer that the Air Force is using?
4: They use the T-6 Texan II. It's across the Navy, Marine Corps, and Air Force now as a standard trainer. It wasn't when I went through. It was the T-37 Tweet was being replaced. I was actually honored to be the first in the first class at Vance Air Force Base that transitioned to the T-6, so that was pretty cool.
3: Cool. Where are you based these days?
4: We're in Langley Air Force Base, which is actually not in Langley, Virginia, but Hampton, Virginia. So just kind of Hampton Roads area, the southeastern part of the state.
3: All right. And your trip here to Oshkosh, nonstop, or did you have to make a stop?
4: No, it's about 700 miles, so we flew direct and had enough gas to still do a few patterns. So.
3: Well, you have to make sure the runway is clear before you land. It's an important thing to do. Tell us a little bit about the Raptor and how it is different from conventional fighter jets like the F-15 that you flew. What makes it different than that?
4: Well, we call it fifth generation. So if you started with the Korean War era gun only subsonic jet fighters and then make the progression all the way up through the F-15C, the F-16, the F-18, fourth generation type airplanes, the Raptor combines stealth, super cruise, and advanced integrated avionics, as well as a superior maneuverability, which it gets from the digital flight control computers and the thrust vectoring engines, really allows the jet to do some pretty spectacular things. Unfortunately, we can't show you all those things at Oshkosh based on the aerobatic box that we have this year for us, but just outside of that, we can still sneak in a few maneuvers.
3: Okay. Explain to a layperson like me, what is super cruise?
4: Super cruise is the ability to maintain supersonic speeds without afterburner. So this jet is really optimized for Mach 1.5 at 40,000 feet. It's, in fact, just as fuel efficient per mile to be going that speed as it is to be going subsonic. So unfortunately, the National Airspace System doesn't allow us to transit point to point in that manner. But when we are in the battle space, it allows us to cover a lot more ground for the same fuel efficiency.
3: Great. Hey, can you describe for us the demo that you'll be doing today and tomorrow?
4: Sure. In Milwaukee, we get to do the full air show. So if you want to make the trip down there, you can see that. So we'll be flying out of here around just before 1 o'clock to go do that air show and come back and land. And then in the demonstration here, you'll see a number of passes with some aggressive maneuvering, some hard turns, just to show you what the jet can do. And then we'll join up for the heritage flight, which is actually my favorite part, being a young Warbird loving kid, to be able to fly next to those airplanes now is really cool. So we have a P-51 and a P-38 that'll be part of the heritage flight today.
3: All right, and you flew the demo yesterday, correct?
4: I did. Yes.
3: All right. So we all watched the heritage flight, the formation. How hard is it for you to slow down enough to stay in formation with those two aircraft? I mean, World War II, those are cutting edge compared to the cutting edge today.
4: Yeah, you know, the Heritage Flight program for the Air Force started in 97 before we even had the Raptor. So right. It's actually a bigger challenge for airplanes like the F-4 and the F-16 to slow down. The Raptor actually does very, very well slow speed. As we'll show you in the air show, the slow speed pass where we can slow it down to 90 knots and still very manageable. It just looks like it's hanging there. But for the formation with the warbirds, actually, it's not the speed so much as the different types of wings that really make the difference. So you've got the straight wing conventional airfoil on the Mustang and the P-38. So those guys can actually at those, and they're near their top end speed. So they turn very, very well. In fact, they can dust me off in a turn. I just can't keep up because I'm going slow, and my wing creates so much drag when it turns. You know, if it were 400 knots, it would turn a lot better, obviously. But then, of course, when we level out, I can out accelerate them, no problem. So with the changing altitudes and changing banks and everything like that, then it's definitely a little more work to hang in that formation than it would be with a similar type jet fighter.
3: Good. You mentioned the Heritage program, and it's really cooperation between the Air Force and civilian pilots. How do people get involved in that? I mean, there's a very rigorous training program.
4: Yeah, every year we practice. We do a number of sorties out in Davis-Monthan Air Force Base. We call it the Heritage Flight Training Course and usually we're developing a new demo pilot pretty much every year for some type of airplane. So this year we have the F-22 demo and the F-16 demo, and for him it was his introduction to flying with a Heritage Flight. And then the pilots, they get requalified every year, but there's really only 9 pilots now doing the Heritage Flight on the civilian side. So for them, it's really a warm-up. They don't get to do it as often as we do. I pretty much do it after every air show. So.
3: Right. All right. And what's the most unusual airplane that you've done Heritage Flight with?
4: Unusual? You know, the P-38 is kind of an unusual airplane, but I haven't gotten a chance to fly with a Sky Raider yet, and that's kind of a unique airplane as well. But my favorite is the F-86. Of course, it makes it easy, and then we can go by really fast. So
3: there you go. Is there, aside from the F-22, because I know that's your favorite airplane, what other airplanes, when they fly by, you've got to stop and watch?
4: Pretty much any warbird. I really like the Mustang. That always used to be my favorite warbird. But I've now flying the Heritage Flight, I've come to really love the Jug. So that big, 2,000 horsepower radial engine. I just love the sound of the radial engine. Whenever one goes by, I have to look. So
3: good. Speaking of sound, what is the sound like inside your cockpit when you're going by?
4: You know, the Raptor was originally designed to have automatic noise reduction headsets in the airplane, and they never ended up putting in that feature. But so it's a little bit louder than normal jet fighters. There's a little less sound insulation, but I wear earplugs, and then I have a helmet with a headset in it as well. So it's really not that loud for me.
3: Okay. For any youngsters that are listening, what is your advice as far as if they'd like to grow up to be just like you, to be an F-22 pilot or actually any Air Force pilot?
4: You know, there's a lot of steps between here and there, and if you just take it one, you got to take it one step at a time, and you got to excel at what you're doing at that particular moment. So, and then you got to have the right attitude. So, I remember when I showed up for pilot training in the Air Force, and they said in my class of 25 people, they said only 3 or 4 of you will go to the T-38 and fly that. And so, I looked around the room to see who the other 3 would be. So, it's that kind of attitude I think that you have to have to get there.
3: Good. And now that you're back home, right? Is this the first time you've been here in the Air Force role?
4: It is. Yeah. Okay. I in fact haven't been here since I was here as a spectator probably in the 90s when I was in high school. So really cool to come back. It's changed a bit.
3: It's a little bigger.
4: Yeah.
3: A lot more tents. And this year a lot more airplanes, which is good. So we appreciate you bringing the airplane here. We're just absolutely thrilled to have the demo again. We'll see you this afternoon in the air show. You're flying the demo?
4: Yes.
3: All right, good. Yeah, so we'll see you this afternoon in the air show. The very final element of the air show second to last element is your demonstration, followed by the Heritage Flight. So it's worth the price of admission to come out and watch. We watched the demo yesterday. Fantastic. And, of course, Heritage Flight is always something that tugs at my heart, and I know a lot of folks here. So any last words of advice for us or thoughts on being here in Oshkosh?
4: You know, it's a pleasure to be here, and we're going to be in the jet will be in the plaza all day, so come up and talk to us and ask us questions. That's why we're here.
3: All right. Sounds good. Major John Cummings is our guest here from the stand. This is EAA Radio.
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5: This is Radial Rob here at EAA Oshkosh with EAA Radio, and I'm speaking with Bob Siegfried. Is that correct?
6: That's correct. Old Bob.
5: Old Bob.
6: Right.
5: And I see you have a Bonanza shirt on, Bonanza Society. Can you tell me a little bit about that?
6: The American Bonanza Society, of course, is what all Bonanza owners should belong to. It's been in existence all 35, 40 years for the benefit of people who own and maintain and operate Bonanzas. And this particular year, we came up with the Bonanzas to Oshkosh group, which is a separate group, all of ABS members who want to fly together. We've been doing it for 17 years. And this year we had 82 airplanes in our flight. The biggest we've ever had was in 1995. We had 132 airplanes in our flight. Yesterday we landed 82 airplanes in 12 minutes, which I think is pretty cotton picking good.
5: Now that'd be like formation landing, right?
6: Well, it's a similar to formation in that we do land basically three abreast, but we use the runway, the new kind of taxiway that they uses the runway on 3-6 for one airplane, so he's all by himself, but alongside each other. The main runway, we kind of split it up in our own minds to two 75-foot wide runways, so really it's not as tough as it sounds. It isn't like in a real nice formation, because we got adequate spacing so the people are nice and comfortable. We come up in groups of three. We load on the runway at Rockford with three abreast. We launch every 15 seconds, so we should have 15-second spacing. We work it right, we'll have 15-second spacing up here. Doesn't always work that good, but we try.
5: Well, how appropriate coming up from Rockford, where EAA started?
6: Well, you know, it's... Once again, this is kind of Johnny come lately for Oshkosh. You know, we remember Rockford and before that Milwaukee. And so, yeah, it's great, though. Oshkosh has really been where we've developed, where it's really gone. And I'm a lifetime member of EAA, and so I really enjoy EAA. And we've had lots of airplanes besides the Bonanzas over the year.
5: Oh, we can certainly hear them passing overhead, all the T-6s.
6: One of our sons flies a T-6, another one has a Twin Beach, another one has another Bonanza, and so the whole family are all members, and we enjoy Oshkosh.
5: Now, how do you get all the planes together to fly up? I mean, you got to coordinate this.
6: Yes, there's different people at different times. The guy that started it was Wayne Collins. The first year we had 9 airplanes, and we just kind of called around. Then we advertised it a little bit, or Wayne did, I should say, not we, and... It started building up more and more, and then about 6 years ago, a fellow named Elliot Schiffman took over. Wayne wanted to retire a little bit. He still flies with us, but Elliot has run it the last 6 years, and next year we'll have a new guy. No sense in wearing everybody out. Wayne went into those formation flights that you saw yesterday. Wayne set up a school down in Texas for formation training. We decided that our guys should have at least a minimum of formation training before getting in our group. And so we do now ask the guys to have a minimum of 3 hours training and 3 hours of currency every year in formation flying. Ours is not a difficult formation flight, but you need to be used to flying next to another airplane.
5: You came up a VFR, I would assume.
6: Oh, yes.
5: And I wondered, does when you travel with a group of 82 aircraft like that, does the FAA ask for you to stagger the number of planes or anything?
6: We have a letter of agreement with the FAA and EAA as to how we operate coming up here, and it's as a flight of 82. We are handled. We have the lead guy has a transponder, tail end Charlie has a transponder, everybody else has their transponders off, and we are cleared for takeoff as a flight of 82 and cleared for landing as a flight of 82. They know we're coming, and they do open the airspace for us. As I said, we're very proud of the fact we don't tie up Oshkosh as long with our flight as we would if we all came in separately. And we had 12 minutes, we put down 82 airplanes, which I don't think they do any better than that on any of the rip-on arrivals than any of the rest of them. But it has to do with the discipline of the pilots keeping in there and keeping their spacing and put them on the ground and getting off the runway in a hurry.
5: Now, Bob, are you like the president of this organization, or you seem like you're in charge?
6: Absolutely not. I just have one of those kind of people to take over when I shouldn't. I'm strictly one of the Indians. I've been doing it a long time. I was on the first one. I missed one. But even the originator, Wayne, has missed one, so I don't feel too bad. Well, we enjoy it, and I'm just one of the old-timers.
5: So do we plan on doing this again next year, or is this every few years?
6: Every year, and I'll do it as long as I... You're going to... Okay, great. Let's see it by the Ford. Her husband, one of the Ford pilots. Nice people, yeah. He's also a Bonanza pilot.
5: So when does your group plan on leaving?
6: Well, we leave. Some of them have left already. We don't leave as a group. Personally, we won't leave till after the show's over. We'll be probably the last tent out there in the North 40. We really enjoy it. It's a wonderful time, and Paul started it, and Tom's doing a good job with it. We're all very happy. to have a good time.
5: Well, thank you again. Old Bob Siegfried, is that correct?
6: That is correct. Old Bob Siegfried, right.
5: Thank you again. I'm glad you're here and enjoying Oshkosh. I'm glad your 82 aircraft got here safely, and I hope you get home safely.
6: Thanks a lot, Rob. Nice talking to you.
5: Thank you.
6: Bye-bye. A pleasure. Always a pleasure. Thank you.
2: Let's go back to 2004 for this classic interview.
7: We're joined by Charles McGee of the Tuskegee Airmen. As far as the Tuskegee Airmen go, what are, say, the top five things you want people to know about the efforts that the Tuskegee Airmen put forth in World War II?
8: Well, the Tuskegee Airmen experience is a good lesson for our country, because it brought about a change, if you will, in equal opportunity. And it's also a good lesson for our young people, because it's a story of persistence. It's a story of being prepared when opportunity comes about. It's a story of not letting obstacles and difficulties deter mission accomplishment. So there are many factors from that experience that were important to a change that came about in our country when segregation prevailed. And it's a good lesson for the youngsters of the future, because to accomplish what needs to be done for us to stay the number one country in the world, we need to bring out the talents of all Americans.
7: Talk a little bit about origins of all of you when you arrived at flight training. What are some of the backgrounds of you and your fellow pilots?
8: Well, it's and it would also include the technicians, because we pilots couldn't have accomplished what we did without the stalwart work of the technicians. But the Tuskegee Airmen were black Americans who came from all walks of life and from all parts of the country, particularly for the pilots and even for some of the early mechanics. Because the Army didn't expect it to be successful, they said you had to have a college degree to enter into it. Well, they soon learned that that wasn't necessary, and I think that applied to everybody coming into the service. Initially, I think when the war ended, you could get into pilot training with a high school diploma. But preparation certainly still was one of the lessons, and others, fortunately, were those of us who were attaining the education, and when that opportunity came, we were able to step up to the plate, if you will. The mechanics, as I say, some folks have had college degrees, some were in college. I myself had completed 2 years of college, and when I began training, they had dropped the entrance requirement to that level, and I was able to begin. And I fell in love with aviation, made it a career. But as I say, the folks came from all walks of life and all levels when we started this in 1941.
7: Would you say that there were any other obstacles that the Tuskegee Airmen faced other than racism that other men entering the service did not?
8: No, I think, as I say, I think we, many of us were very fortunate to have parents and grandparents that realized the importance of education. Our country is coming out of 10 years of depression. There was eagerness on the part of black Americans as well as others to get into the jobs, a little better life that meant in our social life. And so that was really the big obstacle. The program gave us an opportunity to prove our merit based on our performance and not our happenstance of birth.
7: I think it was either TNT or one of the cable networks did a movie about the Tuskegee Airmen.
8: That was PBS movie, and it's not a documentary, but it gives you a good essence of the experience and the environment of that time that we entered into training, and of course what was accomplished once you had the opportunity. And of course, we're called Tuskegee Airmen because to maintain segregation, all of our training was primarily done at Tuskegee Army Airfield, which they built for the program.
7: In reference to that, at least the movie that I watched, they had a scene where Eleanor Roosevelt takes a flight with one of Tuskegee Airmen. Yeah. Now, one, is that true? And two, what kind of support At least, did you know what kind of battles, political battles, were going on in Washington over that particular squadron?
8: Well, that's an interesting point, and that's why I say the movie was not a documentary, and that's the fact that she flew is true. How she flew and who she flew with is distorted in the movie, if you will. Eleanor Roosevelt flew with Charles Alfred Anderson, a self-taught pilot of the 30s, who was the chief instructor of Tuskegee Institute's civilian pilot training program. The Army Air Corps program had not begun, and of course she was a very valiant lady and felt there should be equal opportunity, and she was at Tuskegee Institute on the Rosenwald Fund meeting, which she attended, and took that opportunity to fly. Her word, we feel, had some impact on the discussions that were going on in Washington over getting the Army to try the program, because the Army felt we didn't have the capability or the cranial capacity to study in the technical area, and didn't have the moral fiber, you know, to fight in combat and so on. That came out of early Army studies, but they had never given us the opportunity to prove ourselves. And she had some impact on that, the Army changing their mind and saying, well, at least we'll experiment. Of course, the experiment turned out to be successful.
9: When the program was first announced and the first classes arrived, were they full? I mean, did you have that many people trying to get in?
8: Oh, yes. You see, the civilian pilot training program, although not at the beginning, eventually included five black colleges and later more, with pilots getting their license and getting into this pilot pool. The Army Air Corps was saying things like, well, we can't use a black pilot, we don't have black mechanics. They turned down the gentleman who became our leader, Benjamin O. Davis Jr., when he graduated from West Point in 36, and said, I want to be a pilot. And they said, we have no black organizations. And denied him the opportunity. So it took folks like Eleanor Roosevelt and the black press and others who felt right, then Senator Harry Truman, who felt there should be at least equal opportunity, and once we got the opportunity, things turned out successfully.
2: Here's one from Air Venture Oshkosh 2022. Amy, one of the things that it is kind of fun to do through the year is read creative writing about flying, about the experiences of the heart that kind of go along with being an aviation enthusiast or a pilot. And when I saw that we were going to talk with Sporties, I thought, oh, this is going to be essentially a commercial conversation, but it is not.
10: It is so not, because our guest, John Zimmerman, is Vice President, Sporty Pilot Shop Catalog Division, but he's the editor of Airfax Journal. Airfax Journal is an online journal that champions, educates, informs, and entertains pilots worldwide with real-world flying experiences. And John is also the person who heads up the Richard Collins Young Writers Award program every year that I am proud to say I am also one of the essay judges, one of several essay judges. And what he wants to talk to us about is how Airfax Journal and this amazing writing prize that we've had for a couple years now really is growing the next generation of aviation journalists. John, thank you so much for taking time out of what I know is a hugely busy schedule this week. Let's talk about this Richard Collins Writing Prize. Tell me how it started.
11: It started, like a lot of these ideas, with a brief conversation and a "hey, I was thinking" moment. And Richard Collins, who you know well and worked with for years, legendary aviation journalist, gave a lot of young writers a start in the business.
10: Including me.
11: You, me, in my sort of part-time writing, and many, many others. And so he's always, you know, he always had a passion for the next generation of not just pilots, but writers. And we had this idea to really celebrate that and continue that with a writing prize that would be targeted at young pilots who maybe were good at writing but didn't realize quite how good at writing they were, and maybe to encourage them to think about taking another step with their writing career. And we did it the first year thinking, who knows, maybe we'll get half a dozen. I think we got 40 or 50 submissions, and we thought, well, now we've really got something. So we have you and a couple of other judges who do a great job sorting through it. This past year, we actually gave away a first prize and a second prize, and it's just been fantastic. I get to read all of the entries, and it's like anything else. It's like Young Eagles. It's like anything you do with kids. If you're worried about the future, you should hang around kids more often because it just absolutely brightens up your world, and you see the talent that some of these kids have for writing. It's just a blast.
12: I've noticed young people who attend AirVenture. I wouldn't say that there's a type, but there's a characteristic that I keep on seeing over and over again, and it's focus. It's the way they walk and carry themselves. It's how they get from one place to another. It's the interest and the attention that they pay in all kinds of things that they're observing. It's one of those things, like you said, that kind of makes you confident, makes you hopeful.
11: Yeah, and I don't know what's correlation, what's causation, but I know my personal story learning to fly when I was a teenager, it made me grow up a lot faster. It certainly, we talk about STEM and all that, and that's great, but it teaches you, I think, intangibles of confidence and you know, risk management. Even if you don't know what that means, you're doing it as a new pilot, especially as a teenager. It teaches you all kinds of things that you really can't learn anywhere else. You have to learn by doing it. And I think you see that reflected in the writing. You see, and you've seen this, Amy, reading some of the submissions, some of the lessons learned are really powerful and mature and moving. And I read it and I think, my gosh, I'm not sure I learned that lesson yet. I'm in my 40s, you know. So,
10: a lot of common sense suddenly gets common.
11: Uh-huh.
10: I do believe that learning to fly as a teenager made me a more common sense, straightforward, absolutely risk management. You're right about that. Without ever having the word pop up, I mean, that's a terminology that's very 90s,
11: right.
10: Aughts, and today, of course, it's normal. We have SMS. Forget, you know.
11: Right. And I still remember my first solo cross country, which is, you know, 25 years ago now. But I can remember clear as day. That was the moment it really hit me that I'm all alone in this airplane. I'm beyond the traffic pattern. And the only way I'm going to get back is if I do it right. It's on me. And for a second, that's frightening. But then in a way, it's really empowering, and it's an experience you can't get anywhere else. You know, you mess up playing basketball in high school, and you get to take another shot. You know, you have another game. But it really teaches you something, I think, that you can't learn anywhere else. And that's part of what we're trying to share with this writing prize, right, people have these stories kind of bottled up inside, and by the process of writing it down, really makes you think about some of those and then hopefully share it with the world. And we love sharing those stories with the next generation.
12: We're talking with John Zimmerman, who's a vice president at Sporties and editor of Airfacts Journal. Specifically, we're talking about the Richard Collins Young Writers Award Program.
10: This program, how many submissions did we get this year? I think it was
11: nearly 100.
10: Yeah. I was going to say double what we started with. And you're still really only publicizing it through Sporties and Airfacts Journal, right?
11: We do, although we've gotten great support from the aviation industry. A lot of other publications, I think, see the value in encouraging young pilots and writers, and so they have helped us spread the message. I will tell you, as a parent of a teenager who does some occasional writing contests, it's a great contest. The prize money is top 1%. The process is easy, so we try to make it worth their while. We try to make it easy, and I think that's reflected in some of the submissions we get.
10: Yeah, I would agree with you completely. And I'm only seeing, I think, the top 10% of the submissions because the very first time we did this contest, we saw all of them. And John FedExed me this amazingly thick brick of paper. And I went, and so we decided that there had to be a better way. I was not the only judge that did that.
11: That's
10: so,
11: right.
10: It was great reading. Don't misunderstand me, but so was War and Peace the first time I went through it.
12: John, can you talk about the what the winner would receive?
11: Yeah, winner receives a cash prize, $5,000 and $2,500 for second place. It gets published in Airfacts, and really it's a chance for them to sort of step out into the limelight a little bit. And we've had some past winners get contacted by aviation publications and have written for them while they're in college. So we'll kind of see where that goes. But, you know, we want to be generous with the cash part, but also generous just with the spotlight to hopefully encourage them to consider keeping up with it.
10: You've actually had winners come to Sun and Fun.
11: That's right. We had our first winner join us at Sun and Fun. We've had winners who have continued to write on Airfax. Said, I really enjoyed that. Here's another article, and continue to publish them. So it's, you know, that motivation, that inspiration hopefully is as valuable as anything.
10: Well, and Airfax is unique in itself. Let's talk a little bit about the structure of Airfax, because it lends itself to that, doesn't it?
11: Exactly. That's exactly what Airfax is about. It was actually founded in the 1930s by Richard Collins' father, Leighton Collins. So it's one of the original aviation magazines. And for a long, long time, most of the history of Airfax, it's been primarily reader-written. So it's not a big staff of writers. There's a few, but mostly it's readers who share their own stories. So it has a very authentic and real community. We call it high-class hangar flying. And that's really the kind of the culture we're after. And so this contest just fits perfectly with what we're trying to do there.
10: It does. So there's also good editing going on at Airfax to make sure that everybody reaches the bar. If it's a good story and maybe just needs a little help to get there, I think you're doing that.
11: We definitely try to do that. We say if you've got a great story, don't worry about telling it. We'll help you get there. Let's start with the good story and we'll polish it up.
12: So there was a point in time when Airfax Journal was kind of resurrected, kind of brought back from the dead, right?
11: That's right. We brought it back in 2011. It had gone in print through the 70s. I think it faded out in the 70s. And we worked with Richard Collins in 2011. To bring it back, he said, hey, how about we do Airfax again? And we kind of laughed, thought he was joking. He said, no, I'm serious. Let's do it. And next thing you know, we had an online magazine back again. It's been a joy. It's so fun for me. I enjoy writing, too, so it's a great kind of creative outlet for me, just a great way to stay connected to the aviation industry. So we love it.
10: Well, you're a quintessential pilot yourself. You fly a lot of different aircraft. I would suspect that your teenager is probably somewhat interested.
11: We might have had some conversations about lessons, yeah, dinner table conversations.
10: I, too, had a teenager who was somewhat interested. It's a very fine line between pushing and,
11: exactly,
10: you know, and trying to share that passion, but letting them be themselves. It's tricky, isn't it?
11: Great advice, and I learned it from my dad, who is a pilot, who never pushed once, but as soon as I expressed interest, it was, well, sure, I'll let you know what the next step would be. And that's sort of always been my philosophy, is you've got to want it for yourself. Don't do this because dad wants you to do it. But if you're really interested, well, sure, you're lucky that you got a flying family, and I'd be happy to take you up. And so we've had many great flights and many chances to take the controls, and we'll see where it goes.
10: Exactly. So speaking of see where it goes, we're going to do this again for 2023. Where can people who qualify, and we'll talk about the qualifications, find out about the writing?
11: Yeah, stay tuned to airfaxjournal.com. That's where you can, first of all, read the winners from previous years. We have a young pilot section. You can read all the winners. And that's also where you can check out the announcement. We typically announce it right after the first of the year. Opens up in early January, runs through the end of March, and we announce our winner around Sun and Fun. So stay tuned to sporties.com, where we'll announce it, or airfaxjournal.com. And if you're a pilot under age 25, we want to hear from you.
10: Yeah, and on the airfield, where can people find Sporties this week?
11: We have a big tent right out front of Hangar B, Tent 260. So look for the Sporties flags. And if I'm around, I'd be happy to talk to you about this or anybody else there. We'd love to see you.
10: And, John, are you going to do any more forums this week?
11: Unfortunately, I'm done with forums. But I'm happy to do a one-on-one forum if you stop by the tent.
12: What have your forums been about?
11: We've done a lot on data link weather and iPad flying. Just, you know, such an exciting part of the world that makes flying easier and safer for pilots. So always talking about the latest iPad tips, ADS-B receivers, things that can make flying safer for everybody.
12: That's John Zimmerman, who's the Vice President of the Catalog Division at Sporties. Amy, it's the end of our hour. I hope you'll be back for the next one.
10: Oh, yes, sir. I have every intention of seeing everybody tomorrow.
12: You're listening to EAA Radio. Here's an interview from 2013.
13: This is Digital Dave.
14: And I'm Fast Eddie.
13: And someday I'll stop saying we're back.
14: We're back. Crutch phrase.
13: Yes, and we're joined by...
14: Oh, no. It's Captain F. Yes. Afterburner Al.
15: Constantly facepalming whenever you guys are on the air.
13: Oh, no. It's like the equivalent of photobombing.
14: Yeah, it is. Well, with us, it'd be
15: photobombing. Facepalming since 1996, yes.
13: There you go. Notice when he's on the radio, he sits up straighter?
15: Yes.
13: What is that?
15: I'm working on my posture. My mother, you know, has a hot poker that...
13: Oh, he's she can get slouch. You all the way from Madison, huh?
15: Yes. Oh, yes. The long arm of the law.
13: There you go.
15: Moms everywhere.
13: Now, you actually do have a reason to sit and talk with us.
15: Indeed. Indeed. It's not just I'm soaking up airwaves.
13: Kid-free radio
15: exposure,
13: star,
15: as they said. I guess my name is Larry McCoyack and Craig Fitzsimmons all in one.
13: There you go.
15: And those were supposed to be your guests, but they are fixing a Jumbotron issue.
13: Oh, no.
15: Yes. Apparently, the Jumbotrons are a little hinky right now.
13: Ooh, technical
15: term. So they're working on it. Craig Fitzsimmons is the new chairman of the Green Gang, which is the communications area of EA's volunteer.
13: For people that don't understand what they do, they run all the phones, all the handheld radios, and the giant PA system that lets everybody know what's going on.
14: Any kind of communication, they're in the middle of it.
13: Yep.
15: Sorry, I'm just a little thrown off. It feels like the mic coming through okay?
13: Yeah, it's
15: okay.
13: Fine.
14: Yeah, you sound great.
15: You may need to put
13: I thought it was the split
15: the
13: personality okay, issue anyway. You were okay. dealing with there.
15: Yeah. But anyway, yes, yeah, so the Green Gang has originally when when they came out here, they put a lot of phone lines in the grounds, but it was a field phone system much like you would have on a military base. But the footprint of that field phone system has been surpassed many, many times, and so the Green Gang has evolved quite a bit. But the one thing is it had the longest PA system in the world, I believe, something like that.
13: Yeah.
15: Permanent PA system.
13: Right.
15: All these speaker poles, they have footings out there, and they're put up about 2.5 to 3 weeks before the convention. They're wired up and they're laid down, or actually they're raised up, but they're not extended all the way up. They have, it's kind of like a telescoping a mast, all of these speaker poles. And they're kept at the down position until they turn off the ILS system. And so then what happens is the ILS is not available, obviously, because it could interfere with the glide slope signal. And the actually, the glide slope signal would not interfere. It would be the localizer signal, because the localizer signal for an ILS is shot from the other end of the runway. It's shot over the runway and then out toward the airplane and flies into it. So because those speaker poles would interfere. And also there's a obstruction.
13: Yeah, I thought that was the big issue, wing interference problem.
15: Well, yeah, the wing interference problem, but there also is a radio interference problem as far as getting a solid signal. And when you're going down to 200 feet, you want a solid signal. You
13: yes,
15: don't want
13: you
15: any
13: do.
15: Variation with all that metal sticking. So anyway, the speaker poles, long. I mean, it goes from, it basically goes from Warbirds all the way down to somewhere past the Ultralight Cafe.
13: It's basically almost a mile.
15: Yeah, almost a mile of speaker poles or of public address. And one of the reasons EA Radio started way back in the mid-90s was to try to extend that in another way. Because once you maybe about, I don't know, 200-300 feet away, the trying to discern, you know, exactly what's being said with the echoing and everything is difficult. Well, last year they brought in a sound company, and they were the PA system. And then this year they've got a new sound system that's permanent.
13: Right. We've upgraded.
15: And I'm not going to speak to the quality of it or what the parts of it, just because I just don't know. The extent of my knowledge is that.
13: Okay.
15: But
14: we have not heard it cranked up yet. We heard it playing low.
13: We heard it playing very low, and I was quite impressed with the sound quality there. And now full-range speakers.
14: Yeah.
13: So not horns like we
15: not
13: used
15: horns,
13: to have.
15: Yeah. And that was what was missing before was the dynamic range of the speakers, because I would say since the mid-90s or probably the late 80s, these airshow acts were coming in with music behind their announcing. And, you know,
13: music doesn't sound good through horns.
14: Nope.
15: Especially,
14: not at all.
15: It sounds great in the studio and you're editing up and you're timing it with your act, but then you get it out there and it's just tinny.
13: Exactly.
15: And everything else. And so this is just evolving with the time so that the viewing experience for the people on the grounds, and you'll of course be able to hear it on EA Radio if you want to get that full that full stereo sound. It's on FM, so you can listen. You can listen to it through your ears while you're watching and getting dizzy watching the loop and the loop and. So hats off to the Green Gang for working hard and getting that going, because again, it is
13: far more than a trivial improvement.
15: No, it's quite a leap, and I think they're pretty excited about it.
13: Yeah,
15: down there they have a whole full board at the announcer stand, and it's like running any other audio operation at a concert to do the air show. And Jim,
13: Livingston,
15: yes, Jim Livingston has been the air show producer as far as the audio goes for many, many years.
13: Yep.
15: And also he worked for Canadian Public Television, or I believe it's Public Television.
13: He's the only man I know who can listen to four different audio streams in two ears and keep it all together.
15: Yeah, he did TV up in Canada, and one of the things he did a lot of ice skating events. And doing the audio for that, and which was complexity nonetheless for a telecast, because, you know, seriously, people take their ice skating.
13: Oh, in Canada? Yeah, I can only imagine.
15: Yeah.
14: Oh, speaking of Larry Mack and Craig Fitzsimmons, here they are.
13: Just rolled
15: they're
13: up.
15: Here.
13: Rolled
15: okay,
13: up.
15: Well, good. I don't have to speak for them. So I'll keep talking until they get parked.
13: they're making their way.
15: They don't have any weapons, do they?
13: No, they don't have.
14: Not right. Big ones, anyhow.
15: All right. Well, no, I know no Craig, the first thing he's going to take my name in vain. That's the first thing you're going to do. But nonetheless, the hardworking guys are here, and they can talk more about their sound system as soon as they come in there. Come on in, guys.
13: They're working their way in through the lobby.
15: Very good.
13: It's a new building. You know, everybody gets lost.
15: And I'm not sure of all. I know that the Craig is the chair, and Larry is a green. Which number is Larry?
13: I guess he's green, too, isn't he?
14: I think he's green, too.
15: Green, too, right now. Okay. And here they come. So.
13: Here they come.
14: Yay!
13: Jumbotron, out of danger.
16: Jumbotron, good, Yogi.
13: Very good. That's the voice of Larry. And Craig is making his way to a seat.
17: Oh, please, let's be a little bit more formal. Call me MacGyver.
13: That's right. Always known as MacGyver. I've seen him do amazing things with rubber bands and paper clips.
14: We could have used you last night. We couldn't find any paper clips.
13: Yeah. Well, we're radio. They don't allow us to have those.
17: I was busy clipping my own papers last night.
13: All right.
18: And obviously, I don't let them use scissors either.
13: Nope, there aren't any of those here. Nope. No sharp objects, sorry.
17: Well, last time, we gave them the scissors with the blunt ends, and they managed to get glue and paste all over them.
13: Yes.
14: Mm, paste good.
19: Paste very good.
13: What do you guys eat all week?
14: Yeah, really.
17: Especially the peppermint flavored stuff.
13: Yeah, you used to love that.
14: That's all right. Delicious.
18: Hey, we apologize for being a little late, but one of the new features this year is those Jumbotrons.
13: How many of those are there?
18: There are two.
17: Count them, two.
18: Yeah, one on the south side of the performer's tent. And then the other one on the north side of the throat, so there's no unobstructed views. But the biggest problem we had, which we were trying to figure out, is connectivity between the two Jumbotrons, because we have that large piece of concrete in the way. So.
13: Oh, yeah, that's an issue.
17: A little something we call the throat. And the big thing is how many aircraft does it take to run over a piece of optical fiber before it finally breaks.
13: Ooh.
17: So, it's just a matter of finding some coverage or a good route or something like that. So we're working on solutions. That's the one thing about AirVenture. We always, there are always things that come up, and we always manage to find solutions for them.
13: Most people, it's like the duck analogy. Everything looks great, but underneath the water, they're paddling like mad.
14: So you never did answer the question.
17: Oh, okay. What was the question?
14: How many aircraft does it take to break a fiber optic cable?
17: And, well, the answer to that question is we don't know yet, and secondary answer, we don't want to find out.
13: Yeah, really.
14: Okay. Well, I thought that was why you guys were out there, because somebody ran it over.
17: Oh, not yet. We haven't even run it. So we're working on solutions to protect that fiber and make sure that we're able to see everything that we want to. And like everything else around here, just trying to find a solution to make sure that we've got the best air show in the world.
13: Well, let's talk about that sound system.
14: Yeah.
17: Let's talk about that.
13: So they're going to hear it all the way in Appleton?
17: Actually, we were thinking about running across Lake Michigan for a little bit, but no, they'll be able to hear everything over around the grounds, and even the people over at Oshkosh Truck across the way will be able to enjoy things in crystal clarity. Well, okay, I exaggerate just a little bit.
18: Yeah, but you told me that. I asked him how many watts of power we had, and he says, I said 20,000. He says, yeah, you'd be lying. He says, how about 15? And he says, you're getting closer to the truth. So we got about 12,000 watts of audio.
17: Well, 12,000 on this end and a couple thousand more on the other end. So just shy of 15,000 watts.
13: So you have to call the power company and let them know you're about to turn everything on.
17: Wisconsin Power has already put in a new transformer for us, and they've got another one on standby. And, of course, I'm exaggerating there as well. But, no, it's just under 15,000 watts worth of power available to us just in the amplifiers alone. The new speakers that we have are covering the north end of the grounds for the most part, and they just sound awesome. Now, what we were going for to replace the aging horns, of course, anybody here that's familiar with the TV series MASH has heard our horns that we've had installed for quite a number of years since we moved everything a little south. The whole operation for the air show shifted south a little over 23 years ago, I believe,
18: Craig. Something like that.
17: And they were fine way back when the system was originally designed for more for announcements than anything else. Of course, back in that day, we didn't have the high-fidelity MP3 players or even CD players that we could work with.
13: Turntable.
17: We didn't quite go quite that far back there, Dave. But, no, we had cassettes to deal with, so we weren't really too concerned about the overall sound quality for music. It was all about making announcements and making sure that the performers' descriptions was getting off okay. But things have changed, and we needed to grow along with it. So we looked for speakers that were more compatible with today's needs. We still wanted to make sure that the voice got out, that announcements got out with clarity. And that was our real big priority, clarity. And the speakers that we got are from Community. They have speakers all over the place in, out by us in Wrigley Field, for example. Mm-hmm. They use some of their speakers there. A lot of the speedways use them as well. They're loud, they're clear, and that's what we need here in the air show environment.
14: So what you're saying is you don't necessarily have a PA system, but you've now installed an earthquake simulator.
13: Yeah. Now you've got the world's biggest stereo.
18: Yeah, that true. But one of the things that I think we really have to say is a thanks to the EA for supporting our design, Larry's design. We make it all Larry's because if it doesn't work, we have somebody to blame. all right, and
17: MacGyver did it.
13: Yeah, exactly.
17: Good luck finding me on the internet.
18: Yeah, but Jim D'Amato and Jack Pelton and all those folks. From our point of view, hey, thanks a lot for supporting us and giving us the support that was needed just to to do everything that we did, because we spent a lot of weekends up here rewiring the poles and everything else. So our hats are off to the Green Gang, because they spent a lot of time and course management.
17: Right. We also want to thank all the volunteers who helped out in the design of the system, building up the brackets, doing all the rewiring of the speaker poles and the speakers themselves. It was really a team effort to get everything done, and it's shown.
13: Well, yeah. I can't wait to hear the results. I'm looking forward to some serious music today.
17: Yeah. Well, let's step outside, and we'll definitely hear it.
13: All right. Well, guys, we're going to take a break. People, as you're down there on the show line, if you like the music, let the Green Gang know down there at the announcer stand, because it's all due to them that it sounds so good.
18: And if you don't like it, talk to Larry.
13: Yeah. He'll be wearing the shirt that says Scapegoat.
18: Yeah, the big target on his back.
13: All right, this is Digital Dave.
14: And I'm Fast Eddie.
13: And this is EAA Radio.
16: Here's an interview from 2016.
14: I'm Fast Eddie, and I must recommend that when you hand prop the space shuttle, bring gloves.
13: There you go, and I'm Digital Dave, and friends.
14: We have a lot of friends in here today.
13: Speaking of that, yes.
14: We have Mike McCabe from the DAV, the Disabled American Veteran.
13: Veterans. Yes.
14: I'll get it right. Give me a chance.
13: Yeah. The Disabled American Veterinarians. Yeah, yeah. That's it.
14: No, this is the Disabled American Veterans. Got yep. it. Morning, Mike.
19: Good morning, gentlemen.
13: And we have Troy in the background. Don't forget Troy.
14: Oh, hi,
20: yes,
14: Troy.
20: Yes, hi. Good morning.
13: How you doing? Good morning. How you guys doing this week?
19: We're doing good, and once again, I have to say this has become part of the tradition for us to come and visit with you guys. You guys
13: we
19: are an institution here. We really appreciate the opportunity.
14: Well, we deserve
13: We've been
14: to be
13: institutionalized.
14: An
13: institution. Yeah.
14: How's things going down there in Warbird Alley for you?
19: Well, today it's a little damp, but other than that, things are going good.
13: It's not damp. It's the automatic air field wash.
19: Ah, well, it's functioning correctly today.
13: We want it clean for tomorrow, Saturday.
19: That's good. Well, it's doing a good job.
14: Wait a minute. Tomorrow's Friday.
13: Not Saturday. Yeah, never mind. It's radio. They don't know that.
14: Yes, they do.
13: Anyway, continue, sir.
19: Well, things are going well for us. We're back here for, I think, our eighth or ninth year. I'm not entirely sure on the count on that. Again, down on Warbird Alley with the DAV display, and we're doing something different this year. In the past, we've always had a classic Warbird with us, often a B-25, but we're working with Warbirds and EAA leadership here. We're doing something a little different in that each day we're going to have a current U.S. military frontline fighter.

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1: How many people come over?
2: Yes and no. A lot of it has to do with the size of the airplane and how we can configure it next to the display. We had the F-4 earlier in the week, and certainly it draws a big, big crowd itself. It's such a rare airplane to see anymore.
1: Right.
2: But just given the size of it, it reduces the visibility a little bit on our display, so we noticed that. But we just kind of adapted and moved to the other side of the airplane. But with the Thunderbolt next to us today, it's just an amazing display. If you guys get a chance, you should come down and take a look.
1: Oh, we'll get down there.
3: Oh, yeah.
2: Just get this the perspective it gives you next to our display. It's just really, really exciting.
3: Okay. I was going to say, the A-10 is not a small aircraft at all. That's a pretty big airplane.
2: No, it's a serious piece of machinery.
3: Yeah, and if you happen to be a bad guy, you're going to have a real bad day when they show up.
2: Yep.
1: So DAV has been very busy. You've got a lot of new people coming in that have not heard of you, or?
2: Well, it's the mission that we have every day, is that there are always a new group of people that we want to talk to and tell them about DAV's mission of service to veterans and their families. And in addition to that, to begin the communication with the latest men and women who are coming out of the service and are veterans and who need to begin to engage with the many services that are available for them, and particularly the resources that DAV can bring to bear to help them access that system. And so that's been an ongoing mission. DAV's been around for over 80 years, and that's part of their continuing task, is to continue to reach out to the newest veterans, to the public, to let them know what we're doing.
1: Now, that surprises me that you guys have been around for 80 years. Now, I'm not a service vet at all, but I'd never heard of you until you came here.
2: Well, that's part of what we're doing.
1: Yeah.
2: Again, it's continually telling that story. DAV actually began back in the day. One of its earliest supporters was the Ford Motor Company in the person of Henry Ford himself, who provided vehicles for DAV's use many years ago. So, again, you illustrate what we are here to do, to continue to talk to people, let people know about what they do. DAV has 1.3 million members around the United States, all disabled veterans.
1: Wow.
2: And the mission that we have to provide service to them, to help them access the services that they've earned through their service. Sometimes it can be a daunting thing to do, to look at the medical resources and some of the other resources that are available to veterans. And DAV has an enormous team of people around the country who are dedicated to help those folks access those services, and always, always with never any charge to the veterans in any kind. This is a completely public, charitably funded organization. We are not part of the VA. It is the people of America who help fund DAV to help support our veterans.
1: Well, I imagine you get a lot of guys that say, I thought I could do this without help, but boy, I'm sure glad I talked to you people.
2: You know, that's absolutely true. You'd be surprised how many of these folks will go and provide just amazing service to our country and then go home and say, well, that's it. And sometimes even, you know, wonder if those services are even available to them or if they've earned those services. And that's part of the story that we tell. This whole range of services, whether it's healthcare, education, all of those services, those folks, those men and women have earned that. And sometimes, as I said, you know, given the scale of the system, sometimes it's a little challenging. But DAV, through its large core of veteran service officers, they have over 250 veteran service officers who are typically co-located at VA offices around the country. And understand, DAV is separate from VA. VA is a government organization. We're a private charity that partners very close with VA to help these folks access these services. And what you talk about is one of our big challenges, is letting these men and women know that these services are there for them, they've earned them, and we need to help them access them.
1: Brain dead here, just went out the window.
3: Not again. Good grief.
1: Wait, I'll go get it.
3: When you bring particular aircraft in, do you find that you have people there that have experience with those, with the aircraft? Uh-oh.
2: Yeah, we do, and actually we have Troy here with us, and I was going to ask Troy. Troy had an experience and observed an interaction with the F-4, and Troy, could you tell us about that?
4: Yeah, well, it was really cool. Actually, somebody here at Oshkosh who had actually, we had that F-4 over there yesterday, and the guy actually had flown in the backseat of that aircraft for 9 years.
1: Of that exact aircraft?
4: Yes.
1: Wow.
4: And he came up there and actually hugged the plane because he hadn't seen it, you know, in so long. And so that was really cool, you know, to be able to.
1: That was cool.
3: That's a piece of history there for him.
2: It truly is. And that.

0: part of what we identified early on in this program, is to be in this environment, to be in the air show environment, to have these historic aircraft available. It elicits very often an emotional response from some of the folks who see that. And whether you had a direct association with the aircraft or not, you recognize what it represents, and it really helps us tell our story.
1: How many veterans do you get that say, I had no idea all these different things were available to me?
0: To one extent or another, most of the folks we talk to are not completely aware of the full scope of services that are available to them. And again, that we help communicate that to them and help them access the resources that are out there. Sometimes they're, you know, kind of large and complex systems, and if you don't know where to go, and sometimes you may not even be aware of some of the resources that are available to you, particularly on healthcare, managing disability benefits, those sorts of things. Very often, these folks don't have a full understanding of the resources that are available to them, and DAV really helps fill that need to communicate to them what's available.
1: Well, I'm sure I'm sure it's very well appreciated by those guys. It's appreciated by us, and we're not even affiliated.
2: Well, you know, that's the thing, because the veterans have written a blank check with their lives, up to and including their lives. And not only are they the ones sacrificing, but the families at home sacrifice too.
0: They absolutely do. And it's interesting the way you phrase that, because it's exactly the way DAV phrases it. It is services to veterans and their families. Because the families give, you know, the impacts on families, as we all know, can be enormous. Mm. And so those resources are tailored to cover all of those things.
1: How many cases are you processing currently? I mean, are we talking hundreds of thousands? Or
0: I don't know that I have an exact stat to count on to give you today, but I know that DAV is deeply involved with most of the folks who are engaging with the VA services, whether it's the medical services and things like that. So it's certainly in the millions over time, and I'm certain in the hundreds of thousands in new engagements each year.
1: Wow.
2: I was going to say, you have to have a pretty good working relationship with the VA to be able to make all of this work.
0: They do. As I said, very often the DAV National Service Officers, who are highly trained professionals by DAV, they are paid by DAV, and who act as advocates on behalf of veterans, again, never without any charge, very often co-located in VA offices. One of the other programs that DAV works very hard on is the Veterans Transportation Network. This is a project that they've done in partnership with the Ford Motor Company for many years, where DAV provides a fleet of over 500 vehicles that are dispersed around the country. Those vehicles are manned by volunteers, and they provide free transportation to veterans to help them engage in the medical services, whether it's trips to hospitals, doctor's offices, specialists, those sorts of things. And again, millions of miles every year, and DAV underwrites the entire cost of that, again, in partnership with the Ford Motor Company.
1: Well, if you're a veteran, you guys need to go talk to DAV, whether you think you need help or not. Go talk to them anyway.
2: Right. They're going to be down there at Warbird Alley throughout the weekend. Go down there, say hi to Mike McCabe, give the airplane a hug.
1: You give the airplane a hug? He probably hugged it because it brought him home once or twice when he didn't think it would.
3: I'm sure.
0: Well, we're all going to be down there. Troy's going to be down there. Our whole team is down. Please come and talk to us. We'll have a different frontline fighter each day.
1: Speaking of that, there goes one.
0: And there goes one. I don't know if you guys picked that up, but that's what it's about. Come see us. Come see Troy. Come see all of us. And,
1: all right.
0: Really appreciate the opportunity to be here. And as I said, it's an opportunity and part of our tradition now to come and visit with you guys. So we really appreciate the support you give us.
2: Yep, we appreciate seeing you. You've been listening to Mike McCabe and Troy here from the Disabled American Vets. I'm losing my voice. I'm Fast Eddie.
1: I'm Digital Dave, and I'm losing my mind. This is EAA Radio.
4: Here's an interview from 2009.
2: Fast Eddie here, and in the studio with me is six-time U.S. aerobatic team member, none other than air show legend herself, Patty Wagstaff. Hello, Patty.
5: Hi, Fast Eddie.
2: How are you today?
5: I'm doing pretty good. It's early in the week, and it's good to be here.
2: It is. Oshkosh is a wonderful place if you happen to be an aviation fanatic or enthusiast. And, Patty, you just got yourself involved here with a project. It's very dear to both of us because we both have animals. We're animal lovers as well as aviators. You just did a couple of PSAs for Pilots and PAWS.
5: That's right. Pilots and PAWS. I'm not sure how long they've been in existence, but it's an amazing organization. They pair up general aviation pilots, give them a really great reason to fly if they don't have one already, and help transport animals that are going to be euthanized and bring them to adoptive homes that are waiting for them. So, you know, there are a number of no-kill shelters or homes that are waiting, and they saved their lives, you know.
2: There was a lot of that that went on down there in New Orleans after Katrina.
5: There was a lot of animal rescue there, from big animals, you know, horses, a lot of horse rescue, of course, a lot of dog rescue, and a lot of people volunteered their time. So,
2: and this, of course, is another way that general aviation serves America.
5: Yeah, people that complain about airplane noise. Of course, we all try and educate them all the time about how many ways, as you said, GA serves America and serves the world, and our world wouldn't be the same without it. So, anybody that loves animals certainly can relate to that.
2: Absolutely, and it's a shame that they have to euthanize the animals like this, because I stop by the local pet store and all I see there are just little four-legged friends. And
5: I know.
2: Their love is just so unconditional. And,
5: yep.
2: And to think that, awful things have to happen to them, it just, you know, it breaks my heart. If I had my own airplane, I'd have to get involved in that too, because there are few finer callings than to save a life.
5: I think so, too. And these little guys can't help themselves, so we have to help them.
2: No, you see, they're in a very bad situation. And it's not of their own doing, too.
5: It's always the owners. You know, dogs are generally not – it's just like people. They're not generally born bad. You know, they turn bad and they get scared because of irresponsible owners. And people don't fix their animals enough. People need to be responsible, so we wouldn't have this problem. Although in my neighborhood in Florida, we have a number of feral cats, but it's cut down on some of the other pests. So in one sense, well, I kind of like them.
2: There are organizations out there such as Cat Angel, and what they'll do is they will take feral cats and they will sterilize them and release them back into the colonies again so that they're not sitting there overbreeding.
5: That's perfect. That's exactly what they need to do.
2: And there's a lot of organizations out there. But, you know, taking an animal that's going to be euthanized, you know, a little ball of love, and finding a home for it is a wonderful thing too, because I like to think, you know, that this animal's going to find a nice home and there's going to be, you know, mom, dad, and kids, and they're just going to love the thing silly.
5: Yeah, you know, when we had this feral cat problem in our neighborhood, I called a rescue place nearby in northern Florida where I live and talked to them about it. And they said, you know, we just can't take any more animals. We have so many cats right now and so many dogs. And I described some of the cats on the street that I was worried about. And they said, you know, those little cats just need to be laying on somebody's couch right now. And yes. I thought about that. Every time I see those cats out there at night and they're skinny and they're, you know, rooting around for food, I think they ought to be laying on somebody's couch.
2: Absolutely. There are a few finer things than to come home and have your furry little buddy there at the door anxious to see you.
5: Oh, yeah. And I know about that.
2: Yeah. I have two cats myself. Both of them are rescues. And they are the two most lovable, adorable animals. And I just I can't see people treating animals like that badly. It really goes against my grain.
5: Well, I think anybody that treats an animal badly is a sick individual, and they treat people badly too.
2: Yes, they do.
5: They're not normal.
2: It is wonderful to, especially on a cold winter night, to wake up in the middle of the night, find one cat snuggled into your hip, the other sleeping between your ankles.
5: Exactly. I have that every night with my little dogs.
2: There you go. And you have other animals as well.
5: Yeah, I've got my two little Jack Russell Terriers, Ripley and Cassidy, and they keep me company, and they're wonderful watchdogs, and they make me feel safe, and they're always greeting me and wondering, what's next? Where do we go now? And then I have my bird Buddha, who a lot of people at EA have met because he's been to, probably five or six Oshkoshes.
2: Oh, I remember seeing
5: five
2: him.
5: Or six. I think he crawled up your shoulder and bit your ear.
2: Yeah, nibbled on my ear at an ICAST convention.
5: Oh, okay. Yeah, he goes to ICAST too.
2: I have always thought about that since then, and I thought, well, Conyers a pretty friendly little bird.
5: He's a little green-cheeked Conyer, so they're a small South American parrot, and I've had him 10 years. He's been to many, many air shows, and he loves to travel with me. He's got a travel cage. He loves to fly in my Cirrus with me, and he just sits there and looks out the window. He's very, very happy and, you know, chirps along and loves to be part of the action, and I have pictures of many, many of the air show performers and other sort of EAA people with Buddha on their shoulder.
2: That's
5: I have
2: awesome.
5: A whole album of that.
2: That's
5: so
2: awesome.
5: He's a good traveler. And I got him so I could have an animal on the road. It's hard to travel with the dogs, you know.
2: Yeah.
5: And so I got Buddha specifically for that reason. I thought, well, you know, I can do this. So
2: yeah, no, I'm sitting out here. This is my fourth day here, and I miss my fuzzy buddies.
5: Oh,
2: already.
5: I miss them. I know.
2: Can't wait to go back home and check and make sure that they're all right and love on them a whole lot.
5: Exactly.
2: And you know, this is something that everybody should have is an animal of some kind.
5: And every child should have an animal.
2: Absolutely.
5: Should have a dog.
2: I've had cats since I was a wee young
5: or a
2: lad.
5: Cat. Yep.
2: Yeah, because, you know, it's not just an animal. It's a member of the family.
5: I think they're hobbits. I don't even think they're animals. And they have personality, and they're so tuned into your emotions. They know what you're thinking. My dogs come and run up and look at my shoes. They judge what the activity is going to be. And they get either excited or disappointed, you know, depending on the type of shoes I put on. It's very funny.
2: People just
5: they know so much.
2: They don't give animals enough credit. They
5: know
2: the mood you're in.
5: They totally do. And each animal really has its own gifts as far as what kind of emotions they tap into. Dogs are very good at certain things. Cats good at others. I also, you know, of course, parrots. They're more narcissistic than dogs, but they are extremely intelligent, and they. Oh, I get lectures when I get home and I've been away, and, you know, they know. And I always go tell my parrot before I leave, and they say to do that with a parrot. Tell them that you're leaving. Tell them you'll be back. And they understand. They really understand. And then I have a horse, and he's attuned to things like stress. If I go out to the barn and I start working with my horse, he knows if I've had a stress, you know, if I'm stressed or not. And so I instantly have to relax to, you know, he needs a calm influence to do his best work. So if I have anything going on in my mind that I haven't put away before I went to the barn, I need to get rid of that and come there and just, you know, have a clean slate, because the horse will pick up on it. And I think that's amazing, because that's why I think horses are used in so many therapy programs.
2: Yeah.
5: You know, because they teach people so much about what energy they're putting out.
2: And they've also proven in rehab facilities that having an animal around for the patients to love on makes a big difference in the recovery time.
5: Yeah, and just for people in general, you know, keeping single people, older people.
2: Yeah, especially older people, because mm-hmm. they're worried, you know, if something happens to me, what happens to my little fuzzy buddy?
5: Mm-hmm.
2: And they say that the survival rate of older people with an animal increases significantly.
5: That's interesting.
2: Because they're concerned.
5: They have something to live for.
2: They have something to live for. Yeah, what's going to happen to my little buddy?
5: Sure, yeah.
2: You can't, you know, everything that you and I do in our lives affects our animals as well.
5: Oh, very much.
2: And the things that they do affect our lives as well. You know, when you've had a rough mm-hmm. day and you sit down and and your buddy comes up and wants to get a little loving, you know, that does help
5: It puts things in perspective too, you know, and I really think that it makes us more human.
2: It does.
5: You know?
2: It makes you a kinder, gentler human being. And of course, you know, being able to save some of these animals, to give them a good home, to give a child the opportunity to have a lifelong friend, is something that everybody should have access to.
5: I agree. I'm hoping to do some of the flights. I hope I can volunteer this winter and fly some of the animals.
2: Patty,
5: so,
2: if you're going to do that, then I wish you safe skies.
5: Thank you. Thank you, always.
2: Good luck with your pets. And if you're ever in the Philadelphia area, by all means, look me up.
5: I will.
2: Take you out, buy you a cheesesteak here in Philadelphia.
5: Okay.
2: Well, Patty, I think it's time that we wrap this thing up here. And the website, again, is
5: Pilots in Paws.
2: Pilots in Paws?
5: Pilots in Paws with an N.
2: Your website.
5: Yeah, just go to my website. It's right on my homepage. And I have two other animal rescues on there, too. I have Hawk, which is a local St. Augustine, Florida animal rescue. They have a number of raptors, owls, and they have eagles and some river otters, and they do a wonderful job. And like all these rescues are struggling for funds, and yeah. I mean, even if you send them a dollar, it means a lot to them. Well, and then I have one for Mill Creek Farm in Alachua, Florida, which is one of the most amazing places I've ever been, and they give rescue homes to rescue horses, 120 horses at a time, that each have 2 acres to themselves, and nice. it's just beautiful.
2: There are a lot of animal lovers out there, and they make the world a much better place for all of us. Well, ladies and gentlemen, Miss Patty Wagstaff, and you're listening to EAA Radio.
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1: Everything sounds better with an Australian accent.
3: I'm telling you, I love it. Thanks, guys.
1: I don't think I could do that. Thanks a lot, guys. All right, we are joined by Mr. Eldon Jasdahl and his assistant, who just goes by the nom de plume of Chris.
3: Yeah, it works. And we have this new rotating aircraft carrier.
1: Now, as soon as I saw that, I'm thinking a circular shift. How's that going to work?
3: I thought that this is only working for aircraft that are sitting on the ground going around in a circle.
1: There you go. So, yes, you need to dispel our misconceptions.
6: All right. Well, thank you for having us again this year.
1: Certainly.
6: The rotating aircraft carrier storage unit, or what we call a rack, is a new product that is designed to facilitate and help safely store your aircraft in a hangar. If you have a hangar that is, you got 4 or 5 airplanes in it, you obviously, if yours is at the back, you got to move 4 or 5 airplanes to get yours out. That's time consuming and
3: annoying.
6: Yeah, not to mention if you're doing it by yourself, the potential of some hangar rash or dinging somebody else's wingtip or tail. There's a possibility, and every time you do that,
1: that never happens.
6: Only when you're alone or with somebody.
1: Yeah, exactly.
3: Exactly. We're all trained professionals. We know how to avoid that.
6: That's right. And every time you do that, that can be a costly repair, anywhere from $1,000 on up. This is the only rotating aircraft. There are other ones out there that are selective, and they're embedded into the concrete. This was one that is designed that will actually sit on a flat slab.
1: So it can be retrofitted into an existing building.
6: That's exactly right. So you eliminate the hangar costly rash. You get in, you push a button. It rotates around the axis. There's a central point in the hangar. And bring it to the door, out you go.
1: Wow.
6: If somebody flies while you're away, you just simply, when you come back, back it up. We have an electric winch that goes on. And you just pull it back onto the tray. And
1: So the winch loads the aircraft onto the tray. You don't even have to push it in.
6: Oh, no. No. You just... It might be safer just to put in a hand winch, but we do have electric ones. So we'll, if you're careful and you get it lined up properly,
1: yep.
6: It works really good. And it's very efficient.
1: What's the heaviest airplane you can put on this thing?
6: It's designed for 3,500 pounds, so that'll handle the majority of your light aircraft up to light twins. And if you beef it up and get a larger hangar storage, you could actually design one with... that would accommodate a larger turboprop or the larger twins. But you need an 80 by 80 foot square foot hangar. And
1: then that's good for 5 airplanes.
6: That's good for 5. You get a little bit bigger, you can get into 6 aircraft. You can get out, if it's smaller, you can go down to 4, but 5 is the most economical. And if you look at your traditional hangarage where you... or T hangers, it takes up a lot of space, and you have to have one door for every airplane. This way, you have one door that supports 5 aircraft,
1: and you still have some room around it. I mean, it's circular; the building's square. You got room for other types of storage, fixed storage.
6: Exactly. The one we have already constructed in Edmonton is it's an octagon shape, and it's very efficient. And that's why I brought Chris from R&M Steel here. They're the folks that provided the cover for my building, and I was very happy with the product that they provided. And
1: an 80-by-80-foot clear span, that's not a trivial building in itself.
7: No, that's true.
3: That is good
7: size.
3: And one of the main things you have to be concerned about with something like this is the weather as well. We had ice storms back our way this past winter, and there were a lot of hangars that collapsed.
1: Yep,
3: because
1: of
3: the weight of the ice.
1: Collapsed.
7: You know, and that's something about R&M Steel. We provide that building for your local codes, and then a lot of times we'll get individuals that'll say, you know what, I want to even beef it up above what the local codes are. And yes, they had a continuous winter up here, didn't you?
3: Yeah. So we did. We had an inch of ice.
1: Now we're from Pennsylvania.
7: Okay.
1: So we had a winter unlike we've had. They said it was the third snowiest in history.
7: Right.
1: This year, and we also had ice storms on top of that. And then to make matters worse, we had ice storms that laid down an inch of ice, and then it never warmed up. 2 weeks later, that inch of ice was still hanging on all the trees and everything.
7: Yeah, and these hangers are designed to, you know, basically let Mother Nature take it off. And what's interesting, what Eldon's saying, is we get individuals all the time. They come in, and they have this exact dilemma. What type hanger do I do? How many aircraft can I put in it? And this is just a fantastic idea. Works very well.
3: Well, here's my question. This rotating aircraft carrier, let's say you have put up a new building, is this easily installed by the owner of the building, or do you provide a contractor that can put it in?
6: If you're handy, you could do it yourself. What you need to do in your planning, of course, is to have the underground electrical plumbed in or under the concrete and come up right in the center, as you need the controls for... Because you don't want to be walking in the center of the rack and then have to move the thing around. So we conveniently put the controls right at the door, the same place where the door opener is. And you have to be there. You have to watch it. You have to maintain it. But if you get those in, anybody could install them. It's relatively simple. You need some bolts and wrenches and... it's relatively
3: strong help.
6: Strong help, yeah.
3: Probably you don't, a fork truck, too.
6: Well, two people could handle the largest pieces, because they are all bolted together.
3: Mm-hmm.
6: Anybody could take, if they have an existing building or they want to do a new one.
1: I'm to the age where he can come out and install it for me.
3: Absolutely.
6: Happy to do it.
1: Not a problem.
3: Here's another thought. Does this come with a remote control by any chance, a handheld unit that you can walk around the hangar with you just to keep an eye on stuff while things are in motion? Or is this a wall-mounted control panel?
6: You would want to have a remote control. Wouldn't be a bad idea. But number one, you want to be able to be there and attend to it and be able to stop it immediately. I don't tend to trust the remote devices all that much, or the wireless, so I prefer to be right at the door. And it's designed so that you got to keep your finger on the button,
1: constant pressure,
6: and then once you take the pressure off, it stops. And of course there's an emergency cutoff, and
1: usually it stops about a half a second after the clunk.
6: Oops. But even if that, I mean, all you're going to do is just go round and round and round if it keeps on going. So, I mean, it's not at a speed that the aircraft, it's a centrifugal force. They won't go flying off.
1: Oh, bummer. So you can't put a bunch of kids on there on a Saturday night and have some fun.
6: Well, somebody thought that maybe we should, when we start the music, we should have some merry-go-round music
1: there,
6: on
1: there
6: it.
1: There you go. I think that's a great idea.
6: And maybe put little bumps in that so you go up and down.
1: Oh, yeah, like a tilt-a-whirl kind of thing.
3: You know, you have some interesting people working in your engineering department. I'll give you that.
1: Hey, got to keep it fresh. Now, when's a double-decker version coming out?
6: I'm not sure that would work, but
1: that would be something, but a lot harder to engineer.
3: Actually, you know, thinking about that, that's not a bad idea, because they have these aircraft lifts where you can double stack them.
6: Oh, yeah. We have two of those in our hangar. They're an incredible piece of
1: iron.
6: As long
1: as your airplane doesn't leak. You don't want to be dripping on your buddy's airplane. That doesn't go over real well.
6: No, they don't like that. But it's really handy for washing. And if you have to do any maintenance, lift it up, and it's really handy that way. So there's the pros and cons.
1: Yep.
6: But R&M Steel could build a tall building if we had to do a double-decker.
1: I'm sure they'd love to.
7: No.
1: This thing, does it? Are there tracks or anything that have to be put on the floor, or is it just rolled on rollers?
6: It rolls on large 10-inch wheels, and there's a drive motor. We have two drive motors on the rack, and that's all it is. It just sits flat right on a flat concrete floor. It's really important to have a good concrete contractor that has a laser level, and he can do it right.
1: Yeah.
3: Now, I'm assuming these are steel wheels. They're not rubber tires or anything.
6: No, they're nylon and rubber.
3: Nylon and rubber.
6: Okay. Yeah. You're not supporting, like, the average, I have a Mooney, and it weighs 1,740 pounds empty, so that's not a lot of weight. And these little 4-inch rubber nylon, each one is sitting on that. The drive motors, those are rubber tires, and that's what you need to get the friction and the grip.
1: Right. The other ones are just castering.
6: Yeah.
1: You don't have any problem with tires, the nylon wheels flat spotting over time from sitting?
6: No. Haven't so far. It's been very serviceable.
1: That's good. How long does it take you guys to install one of these things?
6: A good full day.
1: Well, that's pretty quick, actually.
6: Yeah.
3: That's not bad. You just roll the truck up, unload it, and push, pull, click, click, it's in.
6: Pretty much tighten a lot of bolts. And
1: if you're retrofitting an existing hangar, you obviously don't have the buried conduit for wiring. Do you just drop down from above?
6: You could drop down from above, yeah. Yeah, that's it's the only system out there that is ideally suited for somebody who has an existing hangar.
3: Now, you can custom make these, too. You can make them bigger if you wanted to put more aircraft on this, right?
6: That's correct, depending on your hangar size.
1: And you can get them in designer colors.
3: I was going to.
6: We'll color it, paint it any color you want. We can match it to...
1: That's right.
6: Whatever the circus wants.
1: Well, yeah, we want them color-coded to match the airplanes.
6: That's not a bad idea. You guys want to get into business?
1: There you go.
3: We've had a lot of opportunities for that this morning. Thank you.
1: Yeah.
3: Have you been contacted by any of the major FBOs? You know, they're looking at this to try to optimize their hangar space?
6: The biggest challenge we had was getting the first one running. And now that we're in that position, thanks to a great hangar or steel company, we're in that position right now. And we can continue our marketing efforts. And of course, thanks to you, we have the opportunity to talk about it. So this is a great venue to start.
1: Well, I guess the other thing is most places have T-hangers, which are not big enough. You said 80 by 80. That's not necessarily going to be a T-hanger depth.
6: Yeah. I chatted with a fellow from San Antonio yesterday, and he's going back to try and find some land at his local airport that he can do this. There's a gentleman from Virginia, another one from California, and so the word's getting out.
3: That's good.
6: But we need to get one working, and that's what we have.
1: Very
6: at
1: good.
6: This stage. We had to get last year when I talked to you, I didn't have a building.
1: Well, you do now.
6: Now we do, and.
1: We don't have any airplanes to put on there.
6: No.
3: I think you might be able to find a few here, though.
1: Yeah. All right. This has been Chris and Eldon Jazdal of Rotating Aircraft Car. I don't have the company name. Rotating Aircraft Storage.
6: My company name is Energy Efficient Homes. That's,
1: that's a
6: what we'll be
1: story.
6: Going under. Yeah, we could do that one day, too.
1: Rotating Living Rooms. Anyway, this is Digital Dave.
3: And I'm Fast Eddie.
1: And this is EAA Radio.
8: Let's take a listen to a classic interview from 2019. So, Rob, the room is now full of magazine people, and that excludes me. So I'm going to introduce Hal Bryan, who is EAA's managing editor for print and digital content and publications, and also the star of the Hal Bryan Show, which is on earlier in the morning in our schedule. So we're going to do nothing funny for the next 12 minutes.
9: Okay, wait a minute. I didn't sign up for that.
10: Yeah, I know him.
9: We are only going to restrict the bacon content of the of the show.
8: No bacon words, no actual bacon.
9: No.
8: None of that, Hal. And you came anyway, so thank you.
10: I was invited, but I appreciate being asked. It's always nice to catch up with you guys.
9: Well, you know, you mentioned before we got on the air about the team that you lead here at EAA. Can you tell us, because I bet a lot of people don't know.
8: It's print and it's digital content, right? Which means that you have a bunch of people who are good at a lot of things.
10: Absolutely. And I got to be honest, I hesitate to use the term lead. I mean, EA took pity on me and let me claw my way up to middle management. But I think of it, I'm just privileged to be part of a team that gets to work on everything from
8: just about anything. Run down the list of outputs for us.
10: Sure, just about anything we publish, social media. Our blog, any of the editorial side of the website, the marketing side is kind of adjacent to us. And of course, print publications, Sport Aviation Magazine, first and foremost. The division publications for Warbirds and IAC and, pardon me, and Vintage are sort of also adjacent, and I will occasionally contribute features to a couple of those. But really, it's a solid group, and I couldn't be luckier to be where I am, to be involved with people that know how to tell a good story and all work together. Whether that's we've got the people I work with most immediately, we've got photographers and video people right alongside us, as well as terrific writers, wonderful editors who can take. I swear, we have editors that you could take a piece of paper, copy and paste the word "the" 500 times, and they would tweak it and hand you back a magazine feature. It is amazing.
9: How many people are on that in that group?
10: So specifically on the publications team, I've got there's six of us that work very closely together, and then right now we have an intern, and then we of course report to our VP, is Jim Busha, who's the editor in chief of the magazine and of the other publications as well. Of course, he reports to Jack. So there's us, and then photo and video, as I said, is sort of adjacent to us, and they support our storytelling, they support our marketing department, and we've got four full-time people there, about a half a dozen in marketing. All of us work hand in hand.
8: I remember roughly about the time you started working for EAA, and there was a lot of buzz about, because I was volunteering, I was a new volunteer at about the same time, and there was a lot of buzz about this guy who's coming to work for us. Did you know he helped invent develop Microsoft Flight Simulator? Because, when I was young as an aviation enthusiast, that was kind of my gateway drug.
10: Sure. Well, and that product was for me, too. It's definitely a gigantic stretch. You said there wouldn't be anything funny. Invent is about a million miles away. But that was a job that I enjoyed quite a bit and was another terrific team to work with. But I started using Microsoft Flight Simulator as a kid. I grew up in an aviation family and surrounded by all of that, but started using that when I was about 12.
8: Yeah.
10: And then right about the time I turned 30, I went to work at Microsoft. I'd been working at Microsoft, but I switched over to that flight simulator team. I spent about 11 years doing that. And that was a real privilege. A lot of great people. But you know what? That was the springboard to get me to where I've belonged all along. I'm convinced now, and that's right here at EAA.
9: Well, so you said that you worked. What did you do on the flight simulator team? I mean,
10: so when I started, I was in test engineering, and some people would describe that. Pardon me again. Would describe that as complaining for a living, sort of sitting down and saying, "Well, this is wrong, and that's wrong, and this is wrong, and that's wrong," and then from there moved into more of a business development and community management role. Still did a little bit of the engineering stuff on the side. And just absolutely had a great time. But it's one of the most gratifying things, of course, was and is to hear from people say, "Oh, I used Microsoft Flight Simulator as a kid. It really helped me out. It really got me into aviation." And, of course, now we're thrilled at EA to see that product back. And, we've been working. Yeah, it sure is. We've been working toward a partnership with Microsoft. And there's a discount available for EA employees and some things like that are happening. So
9: Wow, what about what's this partnership with Microsoft? What can you tell us?
10: Well, right now it's been sort of early stages. They weren't able to have a full-blown formal booth presence this year. It was timing and logistics and things. But we hope obviously that continues. But they've stepped up and they're providing free licenses of the new version to all of our scholarship recipients every year. Which is fantastic. That's something like, what do we do? We do, through the Ray Scholar Program, we do 100 to 120 scholarships every year, and those are $10,000 flight training scholarships, and they get flight simulators as part of that. There is the member discount, and, you know, we keep sort of figuring out other ways we can connect and work together.
9: Well, have you seen the flight sim version of arrivals at Oshkosh that the pilot proficiency center is involved in?
10: Absolutely.
9: Oh, actually, and all actual really good Oshkosh controllers.
10: Right. Yeah, the sim venture project. Yeah, we're very aware of that. And they
9: notice how I was fudging on the fact that I couldn't remember the exact name, but that's okay. Yes.
10: You walk the tightrope like a pro. You know that, Rob.
9: You know, it is interesting, though, because I wondered, I didn't have a chance to try it this year because I was getting ready to come up here, but that's an opportunity that never would have existed if it hadn't been for you guys at Seattle.
10: There you go. Yeah, Redmond. Yeah, yeah.
9: Redmond, yeah. Washington, out by the other side of the water. You know, leading the way years ago, and then of course Microsoft took a hiatus, but and now it's been picked up again. And I can't imagine there'll be other good things coming from the you know, the sim venture world. I mean, maybe we'll do fly with somebody that's doing the aerobatic routine or something. Or
10: yeah, the possibilities are effectively limitless. And you know, we would participate in sort of virtual Oshkosh events back in the Microsoft days as well, but it's amazing to see. You know, we might do something sort of a little bit simpler and just kind of basic to get a bunch of people in the air in a multiplayer session coming into Oshkosh. But it's really cool to see what SimVenture has done, and as you said, bringing in real controllers, it makes it a very, very immersive experience. So if somebody wants a taste of what that's like, that's a great way to do it.
8: When your name comes up on social media, it's often associated with vintage aircraft.
10: Absolutely. That's...
8: So what's your background there?
10: So I guess in the aviation world, vintage aircraft has always been a first love. I grew up on a wonderful little private airstrip southeast of Seattle with a 1944 Cessna T-50 in the backyard, the bamboo bomber, Sky King, out of the clear blue of the western skies. And I think that really cemented it for me. There's always a lot of antiques around and things. And over the years since then, I've been very, very lucky, both somewhat in my time at Microsoft and certainly my time at EA, and in getting to know wonderful people and having the opportunity to fly some great old airplanes. If you were to hold a gun to my head, figuratively speaking, of course, I, you know, just back off there, and say I could only fly one airplane for the rest of my life, though, that would be a de Havilland Tiger Moth. That's
9: wow.
10: I've got about 50 hours in the type. I'm quietly shopping for one right now. So, in particular, a C model. If anybody knows of one out there, there's just something about the wind and the wires and the, you know, the world framed by a pair of biplane wings, there is absolutely nothing like it. It's the most, it's the calmest and most focused and most present I think you will ever find me.
9: Well, so you said you grew up in an aviation family.
10: Yeah.
9: What, your dad flew, your mom flew?
10: So my parents met when they worked for United Airlines, and dad flew from DC-3s to 747, so he had that never-to-be-repeated airline career. Mom was, and she was proud of the term. It's not as politically correct anymore, but she called herself a stewardess. But speaking of politically incorrect, of course, the moment they got married, she had to quit because it was just against company policy to be married. And of course there were, you know, specific height and weight restrictions and other, you know, delightful pieces of sort of mid-century barbarism that seemed sort of normal at the time. But she loved her time at United. She stayed active in sort of alumni groups and USO and all kinds of things like that.
9: Wow. What a great way to grow up. And And your dad had a bamboo bomber?
10: Yeah, the bamboo bomber. We bought that when I was about 4 years old and lived in California briefly. Then we moved up to the Airstrip property outside Seattle. And that
9: so you
10: was,
9: were flying by the time you were five?
10: Yeah, sitting on phone books just so I could be tall enough to see the attitude indicator. Even with phone books, I couldn't see over the panel, so I was there flying on instruments.
9: Do you realize how few people even know what a phone book is right now? I mean,
10: here we are. I'm talking about vintage airplanes, but I'm tossing out references like phone books.
9: Exactly.
10: You know, I got a telegram the other day. It was it was really quite something.
9: Unbelievable.
8: Oh, goodness. Hal Bryan, endless fun talking with Hal Bryan, which is good because you can hear him every day on the morning show on EA Radio.
9: And we did it without bacon.
10: I can't quite accept that.
8: All we can do is apologize and to say you're listening to EAA Radio. Back now on EAA Radio with a 2010 classic interview.
1: We are joined by Mr. Larry Clark on the phone.
11: Yeah, good morning, Dave and Eddie.
3: Good morning,
1: Great
3: Larry.
1: To have you. It's a shame we weren't having you live here in the studio, but I understand you had some adventure.
11: Yes, unfortunately, I'm back in Lakeside, Arizona, where the Seawolf will probably return tomorrow on a trailer from New Mexico. We had a mechanical problem around Angel Fire, New Mexico, on our way to Oshkosh.
3: Yeah, we heard something, a technical difficulty with an engine. You guys seem to be having a lot of problems with engines lately.
11: Yes, we previously had an engine problem, but got that solved, and things were going pretty good until we had a transmission problem. So that's why it's coming back on a trailer. But we're really looking forward to Oshkosh. This is a Navy, Vietnam veteran Navy gunship, and it was complete with all fake guns and rockets and everything.
1: Oh, man, what fun is that if they're fake?
11: Well, unfortunately, most police departments would like to get their hands on a real one, but they don't let us have the real ones.
3: You know, some police departments just don't have a sense of humor.
11: Yeah.
3: That's a shame. So you guys got to go and throw another transmission in this thing, and then you're going to get her back in the air again.
11: Yeah, we'll still be flying it. It served with the Navy Seawolves in Vietnam, and the Seawolves are anxious to see it at some of the local air shows out here on the West Coast. And they have a convention in Charleston, South Carolina in November, so it may even make the trip out to the East Coast.
3: Well, this helicopter's had a pretty interesting career. What I downloaded off of your website, it said it was shot down once after serving with the 1st CAV. But if I'm not mistaken, it was shot down several times.
11: That's right, yeah. And when we say shot down, I would say it was damaged by ground fire. It wasn't always an incident where it crash-landed. The one with the 1st CAV was such an event, and it had to be rebuilt. And after it was rebuilt, the Army loaned it to the Navy. And in fact, the Army loaned about a total of about 116 over a five-year period B-model helicopters to the Navy for use as the Seawolves. And the Seawolves had, it was damaged several times, but repaired locally. It didn't have to go in for a major rebuild.
1: Now, what was the mission of the helicopter with the Seawolves? It looks like it was river patrol support. Is that correct?
11: That's correct. Yeah, the Seawolves were a unit that was based down in the southern part of Vietnam along the river, and they operated off of various small boats, LSTs and so forth. Patrolling the river, lots of night flying, lots of bad weather flying. It was a very difficult mission.
1: And how many actual machines did they have? How many helicopters?
11: Well, over a five-year period, they went through about 116 B models, and then about 20 other aircraft of different Huey types, mostly for support-type helicopters. But the gunships were the bread and butter of their unit. For example, the first year that they were in operation, they had fired 155,000 rockets and 13 million rounds of 7.62 in ammo through those machine guns, and about 800,000 rounds of 50 cal through the 50 cal. About half of the aircraft had 50 cals in the door, and about half had miniguns in the door.
1: Wow, it sounds like they were kind of busy.
11: Yeah, they sure were, and they are still the most highly decorated squadron in the U.S. Navy history. They lost 44 men during that 5 years, but they had over like 16,000 air medals and 219 distinguished flying crosses and 101 bronze stars, just, you know, 156 purple hearts, just a few of the medals that they earned, and were given 6 presidential unit citations during that 5 year period.
3: Gutsy bunch of guys, no doubt about that. So how did you guys wind up with this helicopter?
11: Well, I work with a company here in Arizona, Overseas Aircraft Support, and we rebuild Huey helicopters for commercial use and foreign military use, and we have customers all over the world. And several years ago, they bought a block of 13 B models from the surplus yard in Tucson. And interestingly enough, they paid $611.57 for each one of those helicopters.
1: Well, they must have been hulks. I mean, they probably were no complete machines at all.
11: No, you're right. And it was parts and pieces. There was no engines and no rotor blades and lots of the parts missing. But yeah, it was a basic helicopter. And
1: so basically, you bought a helicopter kit.
11: That's true.
3: Yeah, some
11: assembly
3: required.
11: And the aircraft sat outside here until about 2007 when we went through those, and I was going through the records, and I noticed that we had 3 Seawolf helicopters that had served in the Seawolves. So one of those was brought over to the sheet metal shop, and we started work on it, and almost every employee here has a hand in that aircraft at some point in time. And rebuilding it and getting it up to where we could fly it just about a month ago. We made the first flight since 1972. We hovered it and got it in the air and get it operating again.
1: So this one, I mean, you're rebuilding these to sell to other customers, but this one turned into the labor of love in the back of the hangar kind of deal.
11: That's true, and we did that with one about 4 or 5 years ago, another B model that was a dust-off or a medevac helicopter, and we flew that one across the country to Washington, D.C. for Memorial Day and back, stopping at veterans' memorials and hospitals and things and giving lots of Vietnam veterans a ride in a Huey. And as anybody knows, the Huey has a very distinctive sound of the rotor blade, and many of the veterans, when we'd land in a memorial park in Nashville or in Knoxville, they'd hear that sound and it would bring tears to their eyes.
1: Yeah, or bad memories, unfortunately. As kids, where we were obviously a little too young to be in the war, but we remember seeing those things fly over. And you see Hueys all the time, but they're not that single engine. They're not that B model.
11: That's right. And there was about 15,000 Hueys that served in Vietnam. There was about 2,500 were lost. There was a total of about 17,000 helicopters over there, but 15,000 were Hueys.
1: So well, it sounds like the Seawolves ran through more than their fair share.
11: Yes, they did. And when they gave this aircraft back to the Army in 1972, February 72, toward the end of the conflict. And the Army considered them pretty well worn out and not very well maintained by the Navy, so they immediately went to the boneyards.
1: Well, now, the other interesting incident in this particular helicopter's history, it was damaged while aboard ship?
11: Yes, there was a recoilless rifle attack one night aboard a ship, and 2 helicopters were damaged very badly, and there was some people wounded. And this helicopter, 324, its MODEX number was Seawolf 324, it was not as severely damaged as the other one, so they put the wounded people, the members that they had in this helicopter, and flew them to a hospital.
1: Now, let's change gears just a little bit. I understand that the record number of passengers aboard or people aboard one of those Huey B models was 22 people, and it actually flew?
11: That's what I've heard, and I've heard that story, and I've also heard that in an H model, which is a little bit bigger cabin and a bigger engine, there was as many as 40 in one of those at one time.
3: Wow.
1: That's incredible. Heck, I didn't want to be the pilot on that one.
11: They may have exceeded the red lines a little bit.
1: Yeah,
3: just a little.
1: Okay, if we only got a minute, but if you wanted to find out more about the Seawolf 324, where do we go?
11: Well, there's a blog that's seawolf324.blogspot.com. And, of course, there is a Seawolf organization that has a website. And you can go there, and that is, if I find it here, www.seawolf.us.
1: Very good. Okay. Well, Mr. Larry Clark of the Seawolf 324 Project, thank you for joining us. Hope you get that transmission fixed because I want to ride.
11: And we hope to be there next year in person.
1: Well, you better be because I want to ride.
11: Okay. Thank you, Dave and Eddie.
3: Thanks, right. Larry.
1: This is Digital Dave.
3: And I'm Fast Eddie, and you're listening to EAA Radio.
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13: Good morning. Live from the Ron Scott Communications Center, this is From the Stand. Two pilots who have had the privilege of flying That's All Brother, the C-47 from the Commemorative Air Force that actually led the D-Day invasion, and also participate in the 80th anniversary celebrations that took place back in June. So Kurt Lewis, T.J. Cook, welcome to the show.
14: Thank you. Yeah, thanks. Good to be here.
13: All right. Kurt, tell us a little bit about your background in aviation.
15: Well, I grew up in Rockford, Illinois. Airport bum flying gliders with my dad, and was lucky enough to learn to fly airplanes out of Poplar Grove, Illinois. That still to this day is one of the few places I know of that you can rent a electric hand prop J3 Cub. You can still do your first solo and whole rating in that. So I think, you know, my background growing up flying gliders and tailwheel airplanes made transitioning into warbirds kind of a natural thing.
13: Okay.
15: Once I got the availability.
13: Good. And yeah, you're flying for an airline now.
15: Correct. Yep.
13: And overseas flights as well, right?
15: Yep. Yep. The ocean crossings in the airline are a little less workload intensive than doing it in a C-47, but it made me appreciate what we have for sure. Yeah.
14: That's true. A little warmer too.
15: Yeah, a little warmer. Yeah, the electric feet heat was nice. Yeah.
13: There you go. TJ, what about you?
14: Yeah, I started flying when I was down in Corpus Christi, South Texas, when I was 16 years old, working at an FBO, washing airplanes, washing airplanes for flight time. Yep. Went to the Air Force for 25 years. And then I currently fly a G650.
13: Okay.
14: And then I do the C-47 and the B-25.
13: Good, good. What did you fly in the Air Force?
14: Did transports. I did Air Force C-21s, which is Lear 35s, right. C-141s. Then I went up to Washington, D.C., flew Gulfstreams, Boeings, a lot of different airplanes up in D.C.
13: Wow. Pretty good. So, Kurt, you actually were with the tour the entire time from getting gathered on the East Coast, going across, and coming back.
15: Yep.
13: That was quite a stretch of days that you were with that airplane.
15: Yeah, it was quite a stretch. We left San Marcos, Texas with That's All Brother on May 29th, and I think I got back to the U.S. on June 28th. So we did. We had flown for 2 or 3 weeks around the U.S. before we even started about the international crossing. You know, we went through Atlanta. Spent some time in Virginia Beach doing rides, and a whole week in Connecticut kind of doing survival training and preparation work before we actually, you know, started going through Canada and everything. So it was a long stretch of days, and I'm very thankful for it. And in any day off we had scheduled ended up being, okay, well, now we're going to do the flight that got weathered out yesterday, or we're going to do this maintenance. So there wasn't a lot of time off, but I wouldn't exactly call it a vacation, but but it was a lot of fun. Yeah,
13: very good. Yeah. You also had a flight down the Hudson River.
15: We did. Yeah, that was the kind of pinnacle of what we were doing in Connecticut, getting everybody that was going to make the crossing. We knew we were going to be doing a lot of formation flying over there, so we kind of warmed up by doing some practice formation flights and a big send off flight down the Hudson and transitioned right over LaGuardia Airport at 1,000 AGL. So that was a
13: wow.
15: Don't get to do that every day. That's for sure.
14: Oh, that'd be pretty cool.
15: That was pretty cool. Yeah.
13: After that, where was the jumping-off point?
15: Oxford, Connecticut. From there, we went up to Presque Isle, Maine, which I think was the first airport built to support this Atlantic ferry operation.
13: Right.
15: You know, it was this little small town right on the border of Canada that a lot of its infrastructure that's there today, the reason that airport is so big is because this is where all the bombers and transports were stopping for fuel and their last jumping-off point before hitting the Blue Spruce route across the Atlantic.
13: Right.
15: So, and from there, there's only one way to take a C-47 across the Atlantic, it turns out, and that's the way they did it in World War II, okay. Using the same airports and infrastructure that was built in the 1940s to make it happen. People are still using today.
13: Really?
15: Yep.
13: Are there a lot of crossings that happen? I mean, obviously, the airliners fly it and you don't stop, but are there a lot of crossings that involve making the multiple stops?
15: In smaller airplanes like that, yeah, I believe so. We were even kind of going across. We were making friends with, like, oh, this guy's taking his Baron across, and we'd see him in Iceland 2 days later and, you know, debrief how our trip went. And I even just on my walk down here passed a Baron. I think that's from Brazil. parked just across from the IAC tent that we met those guys in Iceland on the way back, and they were doing a round-the-world trip with it, kind of going the long way around to end up in Oshkosh, and I just saw that airplane there, so I'm hoping to run into them before we leave, too.
13: Oh, my goodness. So what stops did you make?
15: From Presque Isle, Maine, we went up to Goose Bay, Canada, then to Narsarsuaq, Greenland. I can finally pronounce that after going through there a few times. Then Reykjavik, Iceland, going eastbound, and finished the overwater portion in Prestwick, Scotland.
13: Okay.
15: And then south to Goodwood Airfield, just north of London, where we kind of spent 10 days doing a couple little air shows there, and again, kind of more practicing. We had to show the English CAA that we knew what we were doing, that we could fly a formation before they'd authorize us to do parachute drops and formation flying in front of crowds and stuff. So,
13: When you made the hopping across, were there any special considerations that were needed in advance? I mean, these airports probably don't have normally enough fuel for several DC-3s or C-47s?
15: Yeah, you know, the D-Day squadron is kind of the group that put a lot of this together and handled a lot of the organization. And they handled a lot of that, calling ahead to the airports to make sure that they were going to have a couple thousand gallons of 100 low lead so that when five C-47s landed, their one, you know, little fuel truck, the 500-gallon fuel truck, was going to be able to take care of us all.

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1: And the D-Day squadron has done this the 70th, 75th, and now the 80th. Yep. So you're right. This is third time.
2: They've done it before. Yeah, we hadn't. So.
1: any issues with maintenance on the airplane aside from oil changes and things?
2: You want to take that one?
3: Yeah, so the That's All Brother is really reliable.
1: Yeah.
3: I mean, it came back. It was just before we coasted back, I was able to kind of do opposite of Kurt. So I picked it up in London at North Wheeling Field and just did the reverse route and brought it back home to Texas.
1: Okay.
3: But, yeah, the plane for us is really reliable. And kind of a funny story in Iceland. Coming in, it was a self-serve fuel pump. So you had two C-47s, That's All Brother and the Western, pull up to a self-serve fuel pump. And it took us like 2.5 hours because they'd only 100 liters, 150 liters at a time.
2: 15 liters. It was 15 gallons. I think it was like 33 liters.
3: Yeah.
2: So it ended up being 33 swipes of the credit card for us
3: on
2: the way back.
3: Yeah, so that was kind of a fun adventure, taking 600 gallons of gas, just a few liters at a time.
2: But, and it wasn't cold or windy or rainy at all.
3: No whatsoever.
2: It was all part of the experience, yeah.
1: All good, but, did you just one oil change while you were over there?
3: Yeah, we did one oil change for us, and then before he coasted, got ready to fly the airplane back home, our maintenance team spent 2.5 days checking over the engine, tightening everything up, chasing down leaks. I mean, just make sure the airplane's ready for the crossing coming back.
1: Good, good. Some of the spots that you were in England, or some of the different places, where were you visiting?
2: Yeah, we on arrival, most of our operations, like I said, were out of Northfield there. The Shuttleworth Collection, just northwest of there, hosted us for a weekend event. A really cool private grass strip with some of the most unique and impressive all-flying, collection of examples of airplanes you'll ever see. So that was a really cool experience, just getting to actually fly into there instead of visit it by car like most people end up doing. And then we did some operations at Duxford, I think the weekend after that, involving paratroopers and, all the other performers and stuff that, we were used to seeing stateside, but stuff that we can only see over there that doesn't make the crossing.
1: Right. And was that where the infamous grass picture came from? I don't know if you've seen it. Made the rounds on Facebook and a few other places.
2: Yeah, yeah, that was in Shuttleworth. They realized, hey, we need a place to park five C-47s, and they just mowed down some taller brush to kind of extend their ramp size, but they didn't give it time to blow away or pick it up very well. So the grass was pretty soft, and we were using a lot of power, and it stirred up quite a bit of that. And every time we'd run the engines, we'd have to scoop the oil coolers out. And even on departure, we would start the engines, taxi out to the runway, and then shut the engines down and have someone scoop the grass out of the oil coolers to make sure we had good cooling on takeoff. And I guess our mechanic just said that, after returning to San Marcos, they gave it another, pretty deep inspection before we brought it up here, and they're still finding grass in parts of the, in the back of the engine cowls and wedged in places back there. So,
1: TJ, you brought the airplane back home. You've been out on tour with it. Kind of let folks know what that experience is like when That's All Brother shows up in an airport.
3: Yeah, it's really humbling. It's the history of this airplane is just a very significant piece of American history, and it didn't really hit me until after I got checked out flying the airplane, flew it for a little while. Then the history of the airplane really kind of, it soaked into me. And we're doing this one tour stop last year, and we're just letting guests go through the airplane. There was this young lady with two young kids. She walked in the airplane. She's coming back down. She had tears in her eyes. And I kind of looked at it going, okay, are you okay? Are you hurt? Did you hit yourself? And she just stopped. She goes, I'm just soaking in the history.
1: Yeah.
3: And that kind of set me back. And so it's a neat opportunity for us to be able to go around the country sharing the history of this airplane.
1: Yeah. And still a few veterans are able to come out and see the airplane as well?
3: Yeah. Because I've seen a 99-year-old radio operator come out. Kind of a neat story is this guy flew over the hump. He said he quit counting at 100 missions. This is Birmingham, Alabama. This guy came up. He's kind of slow to walk. He had a stroller, barely got up in the airplane. He goes, I want to go to the cockpit. We're like, yes, sir, come on up. He did a couple steps. He's like, I just can't do it. So he sat down, his family around him. We're just listening to stories. And Steve, after about 5 or 10 minutes, he goes, I'm going up to the cockpit. He got up there and went straight to the cockpit, stayed up there about 20 or 30 minutes. And the family's kind of looking around going, wow. I mean, he just, took off. Then he came back down. We got him off the airplane. He's sitting in a golf

0: cart. He closed his eyes. His hands are shaking. He had a smile on his face. And we're like, just listening to him, he's like, I feel the vibration. So it kind of took him back to what he was doing during the war. So yeah. The veterans are just a great experience when they come out and see these airplanes.
1: Absolutely. That's all, brother. Will it be here the rest of the week?
0: You take that one?
2: Yeah, we're. I think just this afternoon we're repositioning it from Boeing Plaza here, taxiing it up to Warburg, so you'll be able to see us there. We'll have our PX out. You can buy shirts and hats and coins and stuff like that. Help support the operation. And then tomorrow morning, Friday morning, we're flying up to Appleton to conduct ride flights Friday and Saturday morning. So the plan for that is you'll see us flying overhead on each of those ride flights, too, like some of the other bombers and stuff have been doing.
1: Sounds
2: and
1: good.
2: And then on Sunday, we leave from Appleton down to the National Museum of the U.S. Air Force, where we're actually landing. Not at, you know, everybody thinks we mean Wright, Pat, or Dayton, but no, we're landing at Wright Field, like the museum behind, the runway behind the museum.
1: Very good.
2: Which is going to be a really special event, too. So
1: excellent. How can people keep up to date with That's All Brother?
2: Yeah, our main website's thatsallbrother.org. You can find us on Facebook. Yep. And we post all of our tour stops and updates and links to buy ride experiences and stuff like that, as well as any updates if we're adding, you know, stops on there would be the best way to keep in touch with us.
1: Yep. All right. T.J. Cook and Kurt Lewis from the Commemorative Air Force and That's All Brother, the C-47 that led the aerial invasion on D-Day, June of 1944. Gentlemen, thanks for being here.
2: Thank you.
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4: Hello, I'm Amy Labota with Attitude Adjustment. I'm your host. I have here my guest host, Jeb Burnside, who is the editor-in-chief of Aviation Safety Magazine. And we've got a new guest in the hot seat today, Jeb, don't we? We have Ken Viard, and he is the CEO, founder of Pilot Partner, which is a really cool online electric logbooks, right? I mean, that's what you're about.
5: Yeah, all about the electronic logbook, and it's great to be here today. Thank you.
4: Ah, welcome. Welcome, Ken. So how's your AirVenture 17, Cohen?
5: My third year here, AirVenture 17 has been fantastic. I was a little worried about the weather this week, but it's actually turned out pretty fantastic. And when you sleep outside in a tent, paying attention to the weather is important.
6: You can't have a full Oshkosh experience without some rain in the campground.
5: Yeah. And we did have some rain in the tent on the first day.
6: Yeah.
5: But we sprayed some stuff, and it seems to be working.
6: Good.
4: Yeah, that's fantastic. So do you have a booth here at the show?
5: No booth this year. It's still a little bit expensive for us. We're kind of bootstrapping our initiatives to bring electronic pilot logbooks to the general aviation community. So I spent a lot of time walking around, and we do have a forum this week, which is going to be about the same time this you hear this on the radio, but we're looking forward to that this week.
4: Fantastic. What are you going to talk about in the forum?
5: We're going to talk about how to get started with using electronic logbooks. A lot of pilots have not made the jump to using electronic pilot logbooks because they have, if they're like myself, 20 years of flying experience, pages and pages and pages, and they fear that they're going to have to go enter those flights one by one. And one of the things we talk about is that's not true. There are techniques and features in the logbook applications that can make that a lot easier for people. So the thing I always tell people is when you find yourself in a hole, the first thing you should do is put down the shovel.
4: Okay.
5: And as it relates to electronic pilot logbooks, that means log your next flight electronically. Worry about those pages and pages later. Because as soon as you start logging electronically, you stop digging that hole deeper.
6: Yeah. I'm probably the poster child for your product or products like yours. I have four bound paper logbooks. I have a roll-your-own DBase 3 database from back in the 80s and 90s. And then I have a spreadsheet that I keep some other stuff. It is a challenge to just comply with fill in the blanks on the insurance forms each year. I have no central way to manage any of this. Yeah.
5: After you get 1 year of flying in Pilot Partner, you have a button you press. It'll export a PDF document, email it to your insurance company. Everything from every category they want to know about, including your last flight review, the instructor who gave it to you, your their certification expiration number, and your medical is in that PDF document. My insurance company just sent me one a couple days ago. Hit the button, and away we go.
6: There you go.
4: Man, that's sweet. Yeah. I really like that. Because I struggle a bit, too. Paperwork is not my favorite thing in the world. In my case, I rely on my EFIS now, which logs all my flights.
5: Yep.
4: And then I take a USB, and I can download that. And I know what I flew, as opposed to the other pilot who flies the airplane.
6: Right.
4: Can that dovetail in?
5: So I have been looking at actually reading the file directly and importing it. But my workflow is I log my flight before I leave the airplane. And I fly in Austin, Texas, where currently it is about 200 degrees beyond boiling temperature of water. And logging my flight is easy enough to still do it in those conditions. I'll pull out my iPhone or Android device and look up, as I have an EDM 930 that does the same thing, gives me my hob, starts and end time, type it in real quick, save it, walk away from the airplane, and make that nice and easy. If you have an external system like the EFIS that has that and you get multiple pilots flying it, automatic imports become a little bit more of a challenge.
4: Yeah, I would certainly understand that. And also a challenge for you because there's a lot of different systems out there, and they're not necessarily downloading things. In my case, it's a CVS file, which is nice.
5: And we do support CVS imports.
4: Oh, well, then it might work.
5: Really simple. If it's got the right column headers in there, you can import it, which becomes really handy if you're an airline pilot, if you're coming from someone like Jeb who has a chunk of their data in an old format.
6: Right.
5: If you can get it into a comma-separated file, you can import it into Pilot Partner and get started.
4: Where did your fascination with electronic logbooks start?
5: It started in 1997, and that's how long I've been doing this. When I took my first lesson as a private pilot, and I was also learning to be a software engineer at the time, just fresh out of college, and I was too young and naive to understand that creating a software company was difficult. So I created an electronic logbook for myself, just a database with a little front end, and I wanted it for myself because in 97 there was nothing else on the market that did it in a way that I wanted to do. So I showed it to my instructor, and he told me, you should polish this up and sell it. Sure, I'm young and naive. Let's do it. And 2,500 copies later, paid for my private pilot's license beginning to end on sales of Pilot Partner. Pilot Partner was born.
6: There you go.
4: Wow. So at this point, where are you taking Pilot Partner?
5: So Pilot Partner is one of the big new focuses that we're doing is the CFI dashboard. My goal is to be a CFI shop in a box. Everything you need from scheduling your students to tracking your students, it just amazes me how much information walks out the door when the instructor signs the student's logbook and it goes home with the student. Student goes on vacation, you get bad weather for 2 or 3 weeks. A month later, the student calls up, I'm ready for my next flight. What am I supposed to plan?
6: What's your name again?
5: Yeah, what's your name? So now it's all in a shared database that both the instructor and the student can see. And we even support, for those independent flight instructors, invoicing the student and collecting payment via credit card. All passes through, money transferred to the flight instructor's bank account within 2 business days.
6: Wow.
4: Does that hook up with like a Square or any kind of credit card system or something like that?
5: We actually use Stripe, which is very similar to Square, and we integrate with that. And the only fees for it are the transaction fees that Stripe charges and a small transaction fee that Pilot Partner charges. But there's no setup fees. If you sign up for it and never use it, you don't pay anything.
4: Oh, I like that a lot.
6: Absolutely.
4: That's a really simplified program. Independent flight instructors really suffer from that, figuring out a smooth electronic way to do all of that. I mean, you end up taking checks, and it's messy.
5: Yep. Well, my thing for flight instructors is to give them more time doing what they should be doing, working with the student and teaching the students how to fly. Less time doing paperwork. It will automatically categorize the signatures that you need to do from the day and automatically add it to the instructor's logbook for them.
6: Hmm.
5: So it automates their logbook. So now they're going to have accurate records in their logbooks of who they flew with and when. And none of these, I've seen flight instructors that will do one entry for the day. I flew 6.2 hours with 12 different students.
4: Yeah, that's probably
6: not helpful. Yeah. And probably not exactly compliant.
5: Yeah,
4: I would say that it's not within the letter of the law. You know, what I would end up doing is I had a notepad that I flew with, and I wrote down everything we did while we were doing it, and I wrote down the information off the HOBS and that information, and I'd circle it, and then I'd calculate what that was going to be. And then I'd mark whether I got paid now or I'm going to get paid later. And it all was reams of notepads. And then that would all have to get transferred to my logbook at some point. And sometimes I would get so tired of it that I started putting them between the pages of a logbook.
6: Otherwise, you're writing down things two and three times. The same information.
4: Yeah, so it sounds like Pilot Partner's got a real solution now. 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
6: It's not too shabby a deal.
4: No, that's a very good deal. There are a couple apps out there that have some very good deals for flight instructors, and it's all based on the idea that if the flight instructor uses it, that the student's probably going to use it. You know, there's a good chance of that. What you're doing, though, that's brilliant. It really is. We've had Ken Viard of Pilot Partner here with us today on Attitude Adjustment. My guest host was Jeb Burnside of Aviation Safety Magazine. I'm Amy Labota. And we really appreciate that you've taken the time out of your Air Venture 2017 experience to come in and talk to us.
5: Thank you very much. It was a pleasure.
7: Oh, yes, we are. We are on the fly, and we're over at Four Corners today. We are at the 1 Week Wonder, and it is quite a wonder. A lot of activity going on here, hustle and bustle, and just tons of exciting things happening on this airplane that we're building in 1 week. And there's a lot of things that have gone into this and a lot of sponsors. And one of them is Sherwin Williams. And Julie Voisin joins me. She's one of the global product managers for the Sherwin Williams company, aerospace coatings in particular. And tell me what you guys have going on right here with the 1 Week Wonder.
8: Yeah, we're sponsoring for the first time this year a Pick the Paint poll where everybody here at EAA can stop by the 1 Week Wonder booth and vote for the paint scheme that they would like to have put on the RV-12 when it's completed. We worked with scheme designers. They did 10 designs initially. People went online and voted, and we got those narrowed down to three. So here at the show, you can come by and pick one of the final three. Then Sunday at 10 a.m., they're going to announce the winner. After the show, the plane's going to go and do some hours, and it'll eventually get down to Kreider Aircraft Painting in Mena, Arkansas, and we'll get the Sherwin-Williams Skyscapes product applied to it.
7: Okay. Tell us real quick about the Skyscape product. What's so special about that?
8: Well, it's designed specifically for general aviation type of aircraft. It is a base coat, clear coat, polyurethane system. So it goes on quickly because everybody wants to get their paint, their plane in and out of the paint booth quickly.
7: Sure.
8: So you can get back in the air and have some fun.
7: That's right.
8: But it's also incredibly durable. You know, a lot of people think, oh, I could just put an automotive product on my airplane. But I don't know about you, but my automobile doesn't go that close to the sun. And that sun is a really killer beast for just about anything. You know, just look at your skin every day. So it's a product specifically designed for aircraft. And it not only is it great for UV protection to keep that color and gloss looking good, but also your aircraft comes in contact with some pretty nasty fluids and oils.
7: Sure.
8: And so it really needs good chemical
7: resistance.
8: And bugs.
7: And lots of bugs.
8: Lots of bugs, exactly.
7: Okay. Well, great. So once again, people could come by the 1 Week Wonder booth here, and they can vote out of 3 paint jobs.
8: Exactly.
7: For the final paint job that will appear on the airplane once it's
8: exactly.
7: done.
8: Exactly. So come give us your vote.
7: All right. That sounds good. Julie, thank you very much for stopping by and joining us.
8: I appreciate it. Thanks.
7: Jaymont G, we are on the fly at the 1 Week Wonder, and we've got a lot of people that have put a lot of effort, a lot of companies and people that have put a lot of effort into this project here at the 1 Week Wonder. One of them is the Garmin company, and specifically for avionics in the RV-12, and Brad Bensing. Did I say that right, Brensing?
9: Yes, Brensing.
7: So, Brad, tell us a little bit about Garmin's involvement in the 1 Week Wonder. Right.
9: So we're really excited to be a part of the RV-12 build for the 1 Week Wonder. We're EAA is a great partner with us, and so is Vans Aircraft. So we were able to provide some of the panel and avionics equipment this year for the build. We have on display over towards the edge of the display for anybody wanting to come by. Take a look at the panel. It's on RV-12 mock-up display towards the west side of the 1 Week Wonder tent. So please stop by, check that out. And click, play with it, see all the features that's involved in that. What we have for the RV-12 is the GDU 460 G3X display screen. So the G3X is an experimental and LSA flight system that includes two 10.6-inch displays, also interface with a GTR-200 experimental and LSA communication radio, and also included with the package is a GMC 307 autopilot control. So we have seamless integration between autopilot communications and flight display. Also have some information that can be loaded onto the G3X display as far as ADS-B, XM data options there as well, but an incredibly expandable and a very capable system that's going to be put into this aircraft.
7: I think it's pretty cool how as basic of an airplane as the RV-12 is, can be such a platform for these awesome
9: right.
7: avionics.
9: Yeah, a lot of
7: and
9: our
7: autopilot. I mean,
9: right.
7: come on, you know.
9: A lot of our avionics systems that we have available in the experimental and LSA market today, I have jet pilots every day come up to me in the Garmin tent at Oshkosh saying, "I wish I had this in my Hawker jet or my Beach jet." It's incredibly technology packed, loaded, and at a price that we can definitely utilize in our LSA and experimental aircraft. So incredible capability. It definitely is envy to many many other people flying the bigger stuff.
7: Yeah, that's pretty cool. So when you come by and check out the 1 Week Wonder booth, make sure and get around to the side. That would be on the west side of the 1 Week Wonder tent. And that's where the avionics are right. on display.
9: We have the full two-screen, and it's live and powered up. So the wiring harness there, beautifully done by Steinair, has provided the wiring harness for that. You can see the guts that go on behind the system, but the displays are lit up there as well. You can see what they're doing.
7: Very cool. Well, thank you very much, Brad, and thanks to Garmin for being part of this awesome 1 Week Wonder project and for donating the avionics. It's really cool.
9: Thank you.
7: Very cool. Thank you very much. We have one more very important sponsor to talk to, and that is the Rotax company. And Eric Tucker is with Rotax. And Eric, welcome.
10: Thank you.
7: And tell us about Rotax's involvement in this project.
10: Well, the Vans RV-12 is a very unique aircraft, a unique product of Vans. It's the only product they really have that has a variable from their standard air-cooled engine design, and they went with a modern Rotax engine, which has liquid cooling and a lot of innovations. This particular build is really quite unique because we're using the Rotax 912IS for injected, and that particular engine is state-of-the-art fuel injection, gives about 25% better fuel economy or 25% more range than the standard carbureted version, which is a real bonus for anybody.
7: Also, sure, I mean, you don't have unlimited fuel on a small aircraft like
10: sure.
7: this.
10: Sure, so. And it also has a unique electronic system in that it has onboard a 35 amps just for the ship, and then it has its own system that powers the engine and the injection and the pumps separately, so it has a completely redundant system. The other thing that's quite unique about it is the communications to the computer is done with via CAN bus, the same as we'd find in modern helicopters, Airbus, Boeings. Okay. And that allows for a lighter wiring harness, a lot less wiring connections, and total talk between the engine, the EFIS, and all of those things, which is opening the door for a lot of possibilities. Currently, there's one manufacturer has developed a real live live time download feed that you can get and put on the engine for total data packaging back to ground. That's already in prototype and should be available shortly for the public as well.
7: This is some really high-tech stuff for little general aviation airplanes. I mean, it frankly is every year as we go by, it just seems that they add more and more capability in such a small package.
10: When you consider that we're talking about a light sport aircraft and we have now the capability of real live downtime communications, these particular engines have full electronic control for fuel system, and it's a redundant system. This particular engine is the UL version, which is ASTM qualified, and they'd also make the exact same version in a certificated engine for a certified market. So there's really no difference except paperwork between the two. And we're really proud that they selected this engine for the build. Now, I know Vans did a lot of work to build this particular airframe for the IS, and this is going to be the basis for their new training aircraft that they're going to make available. Because of the more fuel-efficient engine, because of the less maintenance requirement, no carburetors, this is going to be an ideal thing for a training fleet where cost per hour becomes very important.
7: Let's get a little bit specific just for a second here. The Rotax compared to, say, a Lycoming or Continental. The Rotax has some very different qualities than the standard air-cooled engines, correct?
10: The most significant thing between most conventional engines and the Rotax, aside from fuel injection and the fact that it has a gearbox and all the other things which people can see right away, is the liquid-cooled. What's the big benefit about liquid cooling? And in a nutshell, think about this, it is extremely detonation tolerant. So we don't need to have 100 LL. We can run just fine on 91 octane auto fuel. The new aviation fuels that are proposed to be no lead all run in that range of 91 to 94. And we're fine with that. We've been fine with that for years. We've also done a lot of testing on ethanol fuels, and up to 10% ethanol is absolutely no problem for the engine. There is, of course, a requirement for the airframe company to test the airframe, the fuel lines, the fuel systems. No problem for the RV. It has a metal tank. There's no issue with any kind of ethanol. So up to 10% ethanol, the same thing you'd buy at pump for your car. No problem for the engine whatsoever. And it's been tested quite extensively over the years, and that's even allowed in our paperwork. The airframe manufacturer has to proof it for the airframe, and that's the only requirement we have from that side.
7: Well, and obviously, from an operational perspective, you know, liquid cooling, especially events like Oshkosh or something where you have extended ground operations, to have that liquid cooling instead of the air cooling is an advantage.
10: Real advantage for the operator, and in the end, I think the liquid cooling is very nice because you don't have those big cylinder head temperature variables. So it's kind to the engine, and I think we'll see a lot more engines going that way in the future.
7: Great, Eric. Hey, Eric Tucker from Rotax, thank you very much for joining us
10: Thanks
7: on the program today. And have fun out here with this airplane coming
10: thank
7: together.
10: You
7: guys, I bet you'll be excited to see it run. All right, take care. J-Mont G, we're on the fly at the One Week Wonder. We're at the Four Corners, and we're going to get to do some fun things. We're going to talk to one of the young volunteers working on the One Week Wonder here, and we're going to wander through the little workstations when we come back. J-Mont G, you're listening to EAA Radio.

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1: My next guest is Ron Kaplan, who is with the Ohio Air and Space Hall of Fame and Learning Center. And let's first of all say welcome back.
2: Great to be here.
1: One of our frequent flyers. We've done this last few years as we've tracked the progress of the Hall of Fame and now the Learning Center. What's the latest? First of all, let folks know where you're located and give us the latest update.
2: Sure. So actually, just July 8th, Port Columbus, which is now the John Glenn International Airport, Port Columbus celebrated its 95th anniversary. And our terminal, our project, is to renovate the original 1929 air terminal and tower, which is an Art Deco architecture building. The city and the airport own it, so we have a long-term lease. But the idea is to renovate it into a state-of-the-art learning center with a first floor that's dedicated to telling the history of aviation in Ohio,
1: right,
2: which, of course, is the birthplace of aviation. So we've got a few people we could honor in there, but that the airport history itself is unique. It's one of the first commercial airports in the country. I know last year we were here watching the tri-motor and the TAT airline markings. That was the airline that really precipitated the development of Port Columbus. Charles Lindbergh picked the site for the airport. He was a technical advisor to TAT. Mm-hmm. And so we've been there 4 years. We're trying to raise $4 million to renovate the building and about another $4 million to stand up the organization and put in the exhibits and all that and then start the outreach programming. So we have some great sponsors on board. We need more. I'm here. That's one of the reasons I'm up here every year. We have NetJets and we have Flight Safety. Flight Safety is also donated to state-of-the-art Frasca flight simulators that we'll have in our learning center when it's completed. Mm-hmm. And we're on the ramp, so I've been here talking to some people like Ron and Diane Fagan, who's a hell diver, is going to be down at Warbirds today at 1 o'clock. Those hell divers were built half a mile from the Port Columbus terminal in 1940 at the Curtis Wright plant. And, in fact, my temporary office is in Signature Flight Support. I walk through two of the hangars where the hell divers were built to get to my office now. And so also talking to Mike Manclark. He's got an OV-10D on the Warbird flight line. Those were built by North American in that same building, just down the street from our terminal. So we've just at Port Columbus, we've got a lot of history, but obviously we'll represent the whole state of Ohio when we're done. So I'll back up a little. So we have no problem finding people that want to help our education programming, which actually isn't ours. We're facilitating other existing programs in our building. So there's groups like Buckeye Tigers, which is geared to get African-American kids into aviation. We've got Youth Aviation Adventure, which started as a Boy Scout Explorer a badge program, but now includes all boys and girls. And then we've had the 99s, the Civil Air Patrol, the Tuskegee Airmen Association. There's a new one that just popped up called Urban Aviators. And they're all looking for a home. They're kind of nomadic. And they have to beg and borrow hangars when they have their programs, and we'll be that headquarters for them when we're done. So a lot of people want to throw in on that.
1: Right.
2: It's really tough to get someone to throw in on putting in an HVAC system in a 95-year-old Art Deco building.
1: Right.
2: So so that's kind of where we're at. There's been a few headwinds, and we're navigating through them.
1: Very good. Port Clinton, it sounds like like you said, it's full of history. It must be nice to go to your office every day and walk through those historic buildings and just think about what happened there.
2: Well, so, when you're in our building, you're looking about, 200 yards away is Hangar 1, which was also built in 1929. And it's a 26,000-square-foot hangar that was built to service the tri-motors of TAT. Now, the airport still owns that, and it's fairly decrepit. But the airport director knows I have first dibs on it if they're going to do anything, because we'd like to have a museum and have actual aircraft. Our terminal's not large enough for aircraft, so it's going to be exhibits and very few artifacts, and there won't be room for airplanes. I was talking to Mike Manclark about trying to get an OV-10 gate guard, though, because we have a perfect spot on our property to put an OV-10 on the corner. And or a vigilante would be nice, too, because those were built there, too.
1: All right. We're talking with Ron Kaplan. And, Ron, you have many hats that you wear.
2: Yes, so I wore none of them today. Yeah.
1: You just made an announcement about a Warbird Academy that's getting launched?
2: Yeah, briefly, I was asked to represent, as a spokesperson, Chris Rounds has launched the Warbird Academy. It will be in Douglas, Georgia. The grand opening's November 7th. And he is able to train people in a Stearman, a T6, a T28, and a T34, and the T33 jet. Mm-hmm. And that jet is the Red Knight. It's on display as we speak down here in Vintage. Chris is down there. You can come talk to him about the Warbird Academy. But we just announced that yesterday here at Air Venture.
1: Oh, my goodness. That's something that's it doesn't happen, or formally doesn't happen in the Warbird community, to have some place where you can send a pilot to say, do you want to fly a Mustang someday? Well, you start with the Stearman, just like they did back in World War II, and then you move up to the T6, you know?
2: Right.
1: And work your way through that. It happens informally, but it's nice to see that now being more formalized.
2: Right. Chris is going to put the syllabus together, much like that. And the neat thing is Douglas, Georgia was a training base.
1: Right.
2: And very historic. And, you know, it's within 3 hours, you know, you've got Warner Robins Museum. You've got the Mighty Eighth Heritage Museum at Savannah. So, you know, neat place. I'm going to be down there in November. It's a Veterans Day fly-in type of event they're going to use to launch. And, of course, there's other Warbirds down there, too. Don Brooks, the Liberty Foundation's based out of Douglas. So, you know, neat place to do that.
1: Yeah. Also, the National Aviation Invitational, which was hosted with the Reno National Air Races.
2: Yep.
1: Now that Reno is in flux, but you're going to restart the Invitational in 2025.
2: Right. We suspended it as Reno shut down and looked at the move. But that was started. I was one of the co-founders, and we started that in 1999. And then we did every year at Reno. We did do one at in Sacramento 1 year, and we also had three of them at Dayton, kind of an Eastern Regional version. And a great thing, you know, Steve Hinton and the Hinton family, their mission at Planes of Fame is totally in alignment with the Invitational, which, if people don't know about that, it's a competition for aircraft that are 45 years old or older. And we have different divisions, like antique, classic, contemporary. We were looking for a place to move it, and they're moving their air show to Santa Maria from Chino. So this is the second year coming up in September that their air show's there. But in 2025, the competition will be renewed. The Invitational will be at the Central Coast Air Fest in 2025. We'll be there this year with a display. Clay Lacy will be there as one of the Hall of Fame enshrinees.
1: Right.
2: And we look forward to starting that up again and having 30 flying museum pieces competing for trophies. Yeah. The Neil Armstrong Aviation Heritage Trophy every year.
1: It was nice to see Clay Lacy. He was here watching the air show yesterday.
2: Yes, well, in fact, he was very excited because he was watching the air show because his P-51's flying in it.
1: Yeah.
2: Vicky Benzing's flying that beautiful P-51. Yeah, I saw the smile on his face. Yeah. He's real happy to see her flying that airplane around.
1: If you have not seen Vicky's airplane, Vicky normally flew a Stearman here at Oshkosh. She's done that for many years, but she's traded up for a P-51 Mustang, a brilliant purple color. You cannot miss it. She does a great routine, there's good stories behind that airplane.
2: Yeah, so that's the airplane Clay won the 1970, I think it was, Unlimited Championship at Reno in that airplane.
1: Yeah.
2: Got Snoopy on the tail.
1: Yep.
2: Yeah.
1: It's good. It's nice to see that history come back around, and like you said, to see Clay enjoying seeing his airplane continuing to fly.
2: Well, you know, these Warbird people will tell you they're stewards of these aircraft. You know, they don't own them per se. They're stewards, and that's a great example because he had that airplane a long time, and she took it over and you know, I guess totally restored it and kept that paint scheme, and it's just beautiful.
1: Certainly is. Just want to point out these coasters here, which are aviation art, which is one of the other things you do. You do leather jackets and painting those as well.
2: Yeah, paint on aluminum. Yeah, so a couple of years ago, people said, gosh, I love your artwork, but I can't afford it.
1: Yep.
2: And can you make something else? And so especially the nose art and insignia art, put them on ceramic coasters. They're themed sets. They have historic significance. Yeah. And I'm proud to say the EAA Museum is selling them. They're at the warehouse here, too, during AirVenture. We've got six different editions, And one I brought to show you here is the famous B-17 squadrons of the 8th Air Force.
3: Yeah.
2: But I wanted to show that the one of the insignias is that of aluminum overcast, the 603rd Bomb Squadron.
3: Yeah.
2: And so it has a little thematic tie to EAA. But, yeah, go visit the museum gift shop and check out the coasters.
3: Okay. Sounds good. Ron, enjoy the rest of your week here at Air Venture, and always a pleasure to talk to you and to catch up. And
2: likewise.
3: Good luck with all of your projects.
2: Thank you, Steve.
3: All right. This is EAA Radio.
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7: This is More Attitude Adjustment. I'm Paul Predecker, and Mike, we're off to a good start this morning.
8: We are, even though there's about 600 miles of highway between us.
7: Well, it works out.
8: And, it does.
7: Yeah. Happy to have Keith Clark here with us, and let's kick it off.
8: So, Keith, you're a senior quality control and technical representative for Phillips 66. And you've been greatly honored in just the last month or two. Tell us about that.
9: Yeah, I was received the safety award earlier this year, and on our work that we do with Verify Fuel Type Save a Life, trying to get pilots and FBOs to communicate the correct fuel type for their aircraft.
7: When we were just chatting before we started, Keith made an interesting comment saying, they want to make sure that, pilots, take an active part in this and, just don't tell a fueler, hey, top it off, because if they gets topped off with the wrong fuel, that's a problem, of course. So his program is really trying to, reinforce that message.
8: Yeah. So Keith, is this really just about pilots adding that one extra step of eyeballing or confirming what it is that's going in the tank, or is there more to it?
9: It's more to it. It's all about communication. I've investigated a lot of aircraft misfueling mistakes or near misses, and everything has the same common thing. Pilots come in and say, top it off, and somebody says, okay. And what we want the pilots and the FBOs to do is actually have a conversation. Everybody's in a hurry. And what we want them to do is say 100 RORED. I get pilots that say, hey, I say top it off with 100 RORED, but people only listen to like three words anymore. So I say 100 RORED, Jet A with FSII, and then tell them what. It's all about communication. With the diesel engines coming out that take jet fuel, the nozzle's not going to stop us. And some of these aircrafts have been misfueled even with a duckbill nozzle on it or the Hoover nozzle.
7: The other thing that I've personally witnessed as well is if you say, to an FBO or a fueler, say, well, top the mains. Well, the mains, if there's more than, two tanks, you have tip tanks, yeah. You have the wing tanks. Depending on how the manufacturer classifies what the mains are, you could be misunderstood about where it's actually going.
9: We've seen that problem, too, with the wrong tanks being filled up. And this is where it's so important. We have gravity, or the pilots have gravity. And when mistakes happen, you find out at 300 feet or 500 feet. We can't pull over on the side of the road and call a tow truck. And that's why it's so important to take a few seconds to communicate. If you ask a pilot what VFR and IFR, They know what it is, visual flight rules, instrument. But if you ask them what VFT is, they don't know what it is because nobody. And what we're trying to do is get people to talk, communicate.
8: Well, what does VFT mean?
9: Verify fuel type.
8: Okay. Got it. So you mentioned that the nozzles don't solve the problem because it is still possible to miss fuel based on the nozzles. I'm kind of wondering, as we move away from leaded fuel, if that is another kind of complicator that sort of, does it make the issue easier for your initiative because it sort of forces the conversation to happen?
9: Well, I hope, but yeah. With the new fuels coming out, these new unleaded fuels are not compatible with each other. So
8: right.
9: We have all kinds of problems coming. We struggle with Jet A and Avgas 100. Now we add three new unleaded fuels.
8: Mm-hmm.
9: We have to do better. We have to communicate. You know, it doesn't matter how good I make the fuel. You know, I make the fuel to an ASTM spec. The jet fuel that was put in Bob Hoover's airplane, it was on spec for jet fuel. It was the incorrect product. And what we have to do is make sure that the pilot and the FBO communicate and have a conversation. You know, we spent many years training pilots or FBOs, but we realized it starts with the pilots.
7: What sort of outreach are you doing, Keith? I mean, are you having educational programs and marketing? Are you going to the FBOs?
9: Oh, yeah. We give away stickers that say Save a Life, Verify Fuel Type. We work with NATA Safety First, PreventMisfueling.com, which is a free training for FBOs and pilots on the importance of it. We do webinars. We've done webinars. You know, we continue. If you Google Verify Fuel Type, Save a Life, Aviation Fuel, those Google things and do AI, it'll pop up all kinds of stuff. You know, people say you can't make up acronyms. Well, VFT is an important acronym. We got T-shirts and we actually say VFTized. And on the back it says, before VFR or IFR, verify fuel type. It has a picture of Bob Hoover's airplane on the back. Because Bob Hoover was misfueled on May 25th, 1978. On Thursday morning at the museum, we're going to show the Bob Hoover perfecting flight. Because if Bob was still here, he would be helping us. So we're carrying on that tradition. We got mini posters of Bob Hoover down at the Phillips 66 tent. We're going to show that video and the importance because the only way we can prevent a misfueling, and it's totally preventable if we communicate and we verify fuel type, but it's the pilot and the FBO.
7: Keith, is this effort just in the U.S., or is it an international effort as well?
9: We give away stickers all over the United States. We've sent stickers. We worked with the Energy Institute, EI 1597, on the importance of communication, and that we created a triangle, and the triangle says it takes three, the pilot, the FBO, and the aircraft, all to communicate and to work together. The pilot and the FBO can talk. The FBO or the aircraft has sign language, good placards. We continually see placards that are not good on these aircraft. Look at your airplanes, pilots. Communicate. Do your part to prevent this. It's totally preventable.
8: We're talking with Keith Clark, who's with Phillips 66, and he's particularly focused on aviation fuel safety. You mentioned placards just a minute ago. What's the process that one must go through to improve or replace a placard that isn't doing its job?
9: Well, your aircraft should be certified every year, checked out. And if the placard is not on there and it's not in good shape, get it replaced. Don't wait till your annual. Go get the new placards today. Aircraft Spruce, I guarantee you has placards for that aircraft. You can get them. Do your part to prevent this. And then communicate, because a sticker is not going to fix it. It comes back to communication and verification at every level, the pilot, the FBO, all working together.
7: And, of course, you've really stressed this a lot, and it's important. I had an operator of a fleet of small, you know, aircraft say, well, just, you know, always just you as the pilot, always just watch the process and watch the fueling. I mean, that's a good start, but you can't always do that. I mean, that's just not the way it works sometimes.
9: Yeah, and I get into conversations with pilots that think if you mix avgas and jet, that they'll separate. and it won't be blue anymore. It'll still be blue if you put jet fuel into avgas. I guarantee you, if you go to preventmisfueling.com, we actually made a video. 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I was telling them about it, the problem I'm seeing, and they stepped up and they made a video. It's sitting out there on preventmisfueling.com for free. The training's free.
8: So if you mix those fuels, it's still blue. So are the fuels separating, or are they fully blending?
9: They're fully blending because they're both petroleum products. And it's interesting. I've had conversations on Facebook, and pilots come in and say, oh, they'll separate. I'm like, no, they won't. And then they want to argue. And I'm like, dude, you know, typical. And that's why we made the video. And now I just say, go watch the video. Go do it yourself. It'll still be blue.
8: So I know you're going to be doing the presentation about Bob Hoover, and we'll talk about the details in just a second. But before we get there, do you think that Bob Hoover survived that because he's Bob Hoover?
9: Bob Hoover survived that because he's the greatest pilot ever.
8: The average pilot would have died along with the
9: two people on board. Can you imagine losing Bob Hoover on May 25th, 1978? Tragedies have happened. I could name you six people that have passed away in the last 10 years. I can name you so many aircraft situations, near misses. 50-year-old man, 25-year-old daughter, and 3-month-old granddaughter made the impossible turn. Other people have ditched the airplane. And those are the type of things we have to do better. We have to do all of it preventable if we communicate, verify. Look at the receipt. The receipt showed jet fuel in both those misfuelings, but they still took off with it. Because nobody's paying attention.
7: It's a complacency problem, isn't it?
9: It's very complacent. Yeah. I mean, it never happens. A near miss happens every day because a pilot walks in and says, top it off, and somebody says, okay. I could tell you about a Navajo. I could tell you about the Taste of Texas Steakhouse. Three people got very lucky. Divided highway right in front of them. People, we're going to have another tragedy if we don't change what we're doing. If you come by the Phillips 66 tent, we got a telephone booth there. People say, why did you bring a telephone booth? Because I'm giving away t-shirts that say VFTized. I tell the story. I give them a challenge coin that has a triangle on the back. And I say, I washed him. I said, go in, change shirts, come out a superhero. Come out of my telephone booth. Because that's what it takes. So if anybody hears it, come by and see at the Phillips 66 tent. We're right across from Honda. We're there. You can't miss us.
7: And you're doing more than this at the Phillips booth, but are you there? Or are you representatives who are, you know?
9: I'll be at that booth all the way till Saturday. Mm-hmm. I'll be handing out T-shirts, talking to people. They got Bob Hoover's airplane, a sketch drawing. I got some from last year that said, Bob Says. Last year we said, Bob Says, verify fuel type. We worked with the Bob Hoover Institute to promote, because if Bob Hoover was still here, he would be saying, let's fix this problem. We tried to fix it back in the 80s with the Hoover nozzle. It doesn't solve it, especially with the diesel compression engines, because you can still put avgas with a small nozzle in a diesel. You put it in a diesel compression, it's coming out of the sky.
7: We've been visiting with Keith Clark from Phillips. Go by the booth and get a T-shirt and a challenge coin. This is EAA Radio.
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14: Here's an interview from 2023.
15: I think this is going to be one of the most interesting and also one of the most fun interviews. I know. I'm making everybody else.
16: Okay, Rob, so why? The answer is why.
15: We have James Wiebe today, who I've known for, gosh,
17: it's been
15: a bunch
17: a while.
15: Of years, back when I was working for a magazine years ago. And James and I met when we saw the Chipper.
17: Chipper 2.
15: What was that show that we were at?
17: Oh, it was the Midwest show.
15: Oh, the LSA show.
17: Yes.
15: That's right.
17: In Illinois.
15: Well, James is an aircraft, let's say an aviation entrepreneur. And I've stayed in touch with James. He lives in Wichita. And this guy creates cool stuff. I mean, that's the best I can come up with, because it's what I would call everything I see that he sends me an email on. I go, wow, I didn't even know I needed that, but that is way cool. But he also wants to be known as handsome and intelligent. And
16: He can do that. I mean, we can make that happen on radio.
15: Yes, I think we can. But so, James, it was really nice that you and I caught up here at Air Venture 2023. And what the heck are you doing up here this year? And what's on your little Etch-a-Sketch for the next design product?
17: Okay, I am here showing a technology demonstration of a de-icing system for a large, powerful, and wonderful airplane, the pitch for the Compare 6.2. They have tasked me with the development of a de-icing system. I would refer to it as an emergency de-icing system. I've told them this. This is the most enjoyable electronic design project I've ever done in my life. I've been creating a system that is designed to remove icing from the surfaces of wings and tails. And as you saw earlier today, it's a powerful demonstration.
15: Well, we did have a demonstration over near Hangar Bravo, and I was amazed at the way that an entrepreneur, an engineer, a designer thinks, because there's this little round dish on a table, and he's in a battery, and he says, "Stand back," and it goes, and it blew this little piece of metal into the air, and he went, "Isn't that incredible?" And I went, "Sure." And how does that talk to us about? Well, then he explained how it all worked. But I love the way this guy's mind works. I mean, he's always coming up with something interesting. But I still want to know, this emergency de-icing system, it's in a test phase right now, which is what
17: Correct. You're
15: showing people. What happens with a design like this after without giving away any trade secrets, of course?
17: Yeah, because then I'd have to shoot you. What happens? What do you mean, what happens?
15: Well, what's the next step in the design process?
17: We're at the process now where the basic technology has been adequately tested. It's shown to be effective in obliterating ice on metallic surfaces. The next test is to transport that into the a mock-up of a wing, and then proceed to test the heck out of it there, so that we understand both the effects of the icing profile on the wing and the factors related to reliability, longevity, and fatigue of the product as well. In other words, we just want the product to work well, and to not hurt anything in the process. And that's all part of the engineering discipline related to the project. So I'm just a piece of that.
16: Well, I'm curious why they wouldn't go with something off the shelf. You obviously are offering them something different.
17: Yes. Well, the obvious answer is, by doing this one, it will help put my grandchildren through college.
16: Well, that's a good thing.
17: Okay. So the real answer to that is that there are a number of de-icing solutions that are available in the market. But the bounds on those products are related to cost, reliability, weight, and integratability into a new airframe. All of those factors have to be considered, especially when the target airframe is a new high-performance carbon fiber airframe. I'm just going to pick on a couple of them. not all of them, but one of them is, let's just throw pneumatic boots on the plane and call it a day. So pop the button. Then we've installed a rubber system that will eventually break and adds a lot of weight and is ugly and also affects the airfoil. The airfoil is very smooth. It will make a difference. Or let's pick on one other system. I won't mention it by name, but everybody knows it because it has a leading edge that's metal, and it weeps out copious amounts of a yucky fluid that drips all over your hangar floor and only works for about 30 minutes. It's still a great system. I've got no problems with it. But the expense and the installation of that particular system means that it really, I don't think, would be ideal for the clientele for my particular client company. So, no, I think my client company was quite correct. They said, you know, basically open your mind, take a look around, and see what's been done, see what the situation is, see what it is that can be created that would be more ideal for our airplane. And I've done that.
16: We're speaking with James Wiebe, and he is talking.

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1: Which one?
2: Sonic's tailwheel.
1: Nice.
2: Wheel fairings. Fared all the way. Beautiful. Red. Oh. I really did. I signed the paper 2 days ago.
1: You're going to have so much fun.
2: Or yesterday. Yeah.
1: So much fun with that bird.
2: Yeah, I know. I know. I needed some wheels or wings.
1: And I know that you've done some amazing miniaturization stuff. You've invented a lot of interesting things.
2: Actually, yeah.
3: And I think that what's interesting about this is that it didn't exist before. Now, when they approached you about building even an emergency icing system, had you contemplated that before?
2: Never, ever. And to clarify, systems like this do exist. Does a system exactly like this one exist? No. Have I added some value into how things are done? I certainly hope so, and that will become clear over time as people begin to investigate how I've architected the elements of the system together, and I can't go any deeper than that. But no, I'd never done this in my life, and we came up with a framework for what I was to do. And then we started to do, and I started to provide them with progress reports. And it's fun to dig into it because I'm like 9 or 10 iterations deep into the design of the little actuator that I nearly thumped the table with. The actuator, the funny problem with it is that there is so much force, you saw the demonstration, that when the metal is going one way, that actuator is actually trying to go the other way. And so these little things were self-destructing, cracking, breaking. And it's like, interesting mechanical challenge. And I think I've solved that. The other challenges are, how do you safely contain 1,000 volts of power? And so it's just like, okay, I pull together my little bag of engineering tricks and keep shaking them and seeing what comes out. And this popped out. What can I say?
3: Does an entrepreneur, this is going to get personal now. When you go to sleep at night, do you have a little pad of paper and a pen and things like, do ideas come to you in the middle of the night?
2: Yes.
1: Yeah, that makes
2: actually
1: sense.
2: They do.
1: Come on, as a writer, they do.
2: Sure. No, it's really, I have
1: creative.
2: Woken up even the last 2-3 weeks, and the little voice in my head literally just basically says, the solution to the problem that you have been seeking is this, and it is that clear. And In fact, that kind of intuition that has occurred during sleep is, in fact, contained within this product.
3: I love that when that happens.
1: It's very Obi-Wan Kenobi.
2: It felt like it.
1: Yeah.
2: It's pretty cool.
3: It is. I mean, you do this too. I'm sure you write in your, you go, I know how to start that story.
2: So for me, it's like if I get involved in a problem like this, this has been the problem that I've been working on for 8 weeks. When I get involved in a problem like this, suddenly it's just infusing and getting deeper and deeper into my thoughts, and then those moments come. Sometimes it is like writing a novel. You sit there and you stare at a piece of paper and say, James, you got to put a schematic down on paper because there's a deadline. And then other times it's like, that was the secret sauce that I'm looking for.
3: So if people are wandering around Air Venture 2023,
2: yes,
3: where would they go to find you and your latest invention?
2: Well, I think the coolest booth at 2023 is Compair showing off their carbon fiber 6.2 plane, which is kind of under the radar but shouldn't be, hint, hint, with me in the tent at the back of the booth showing off this cool technology for anyone who wants to see it. 315.
3: And that's on the east side of the Hangar Bravo
2: correct
3: exhibition building. 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
4: Greg Gibson is our

0: Our guest now, Greg, is with the National Championship Air Races and has been coming to this event for quite a few years. You've been around air shows in the aviation community. You've probably seen it all.
1: Well, it's been a lot, Steve, but I tell you, it's fantastic to be here at AirVenture today. It's just such gorgeous weather, and the volunteers and, of course, the hardworking folks here at EAA put on such a wonderful event. It's great to see such a good turnout.
0: Good. We're here to talk about the National Air Races, and, you know, everybody knows it as Reno, and last year was the farewell edition of the air races in Reno, and with that you started a process of trying to find the next place to go.
1: We did. You know, we were made aware, you know, prior to the last race in 2023 that we would not be coming back to Reno to race after 59 years at that point. So it was a little bit of certainly a disappointment, but then also an opportunity, because there's a lot of things that, you know, that, you know, a move like this affords us in the way of a reboot, in some ways, to, you know, take issue with some things that we always wish we could do that were limited based on space, both for the race courses and for the event venue. So we're really excited about it. We want people to look at it as a very much a celebration of what we've done and been able to accomplish for almost 60 years in Reno.
0: Right.
1: But now, as we close that chapter and open a new one, it's a whole brand new experience that we want people to come out and enjoy.
0: Good. What was the process that you went through to find someplace to go?
1: Well, it was the first after the near heart attack. What do you mean we're not going to race anymore? No, it was something that we felt like was going to evolve at some point anyway, and it came along, you know, sort of as expected, just not when expected. So after the initial report was made, we had just a very small span of time to kind of come up with a strategy. So we created an RFP process, request for proposals. A lot of venues have been talking about. A lot of people don't know that we had actually had an expansion committee in place for quite some time, looking at taking the National Championship Air Race, both the brand and formula, to other venues for maybe not seven race classes, but some smaller sets of that as we try to expand the sport. So that committee was obviously the right ones to talk about for the move, and of course the RFP went out. A lot of those venues are already in the conversation. And they submitted proposals, and we vetted those proposals, narrowed it down to a subset, to start with, and then that narrowed from the larger group. I think it was about, we had about 29 proposals. We narrowed it down to 13, and then down to 6, and then down to 3. And then in May of this last year, we made the award to Roswell, New Mexico, for our reboot in 2025.
0: Sounds good. What kind of criteria were you looking for, some of the high-level criteria for the sites?
1: Well, obviously unobstructed land. We had to be able to get, the aircraft had to be able to manage the race course safely through all phases. And then, of course, if there did happen to be an emergency, the ability to put the aircraft down safely and walk away from that. So Roswell certainly afforded that in spades. We have so much available space. It's an old SAC base there. We wanted enthusiasm from the community. How much was the community really invested in what we were trying to bring about? And, all of them were just wonderful. All of our applicants were fantastic. Roswell certainly stood apart because every level from the city, Mike Esperidu there was the head of the Economic Development Corporation that helped manage all that and operated as the chair of their committee, all the way up to the state level, even the governor. Wrote letters of endorsement and support for coming in. So that was another criteria. The ability for, to manage any sort of, medical emergency that might come up, the ability to have facilities for, we don't ever want to expect that there could be anything like a weather event or something unfortunate happened on the race course, but the ability to manage that was certainly a factor to make sure that was there. And then as, further down the chain, we had to make sure that there was the infrastructure to support lodging and some expansion opportunities. We wanted to have more RV camping. We want to have a fly-in where people could actually fly into the air races, which hasn't been possible at Reno Stead. So those are some of the things that all came together really well at Roswell, and we're very, very appreciative of how they went to bat and really stayed there. They had the answer before we asked it most of the time, and, if people are really expecting us to kind of pick up Reno and move it to Roswell, that's really not the case. We're going to celebrate, all of the great years we had at Reno, and then we're going to build an air race here in Roswell with the strengths of that community and really, capitalize on all the great things that they bring to the table.
0: Good. Weather conditions similar between Reno and Roswell?
1: Very much so. And also, from an altitude standpoint, it's not that different. So the racing conditions will be very similar for the racers. We will do our, of course, our Pylon Racing seminar will happen in May of 2025. That's our projected date for that. And at that time, you know, the way that's worked in the past and will continue to work for our accreditation, the racers have to have either been on the course or have taken the Pylon Racing seminar within the past 3 years. Well, in this case, nobody's been on the course.
0: Right.
1: So we'll, between that and, you know, we'll have a fairly large PRS in May to get all of our pilots up to speed for the course. And then we'll also have some remedial, or possibly those that might not be able to make it to PRS, we'll have some accommodations for them coming up. Likely, it's looking like September will still remain the month that we'll have the 2025 National Championship Air Races.
0: Okay. What goes on at the Pylon Racing School?
1: Well, it's a certification process for the pilots. They'll get used to the course. It's something exciting for our fans out there. One of the things that's always been a big buzzword out there is, of course, the Valley of Speed.
0: Mm-hmm.
1: You know, coming around, you know, the back course of the pylons, and, you know, hitting, you know, firewalling it, getting up at your main speed in order to come back around the front. Well, it's always been in the back of the course. Well, now the Valley of Speed, because of the configuration of this airport, is actually going to be right across the finish line.
0: Oh, okay.
1: So when they come around the last pylon, the fastest leg of the course will actually be right in front of the crowd. So we're very excited about that. Getting the pilots used to that configuration, the course, the design of the course, we've got one of our, as a matter of fact, he's a new director on our board, Matt Setti. Is the engineer that comes up with the race courses. And, of course, he's taken into account the scattering debris fields and all the geometry of and the physics of placing a race course is fascinating. But having, you know, the way that field is configured, it will be very similar in distance and time so that the race speeds will be comparable to what we've had in the past.
0: Okay.
1: Because it's really, you know, trying to measure the two, but that was one of the concerns is, well, if they did it at Reno, does that compare to the race course at Roswell? And we feel like it's going to be very close. We feel like it's going to be very, very similar, so that those records and the various things that have stood in the past will now translate into the next chapter.
0: Good. Greg Gibson is with the National Championship Air Races, moving to Roswell in 2025. But you're not quite I don't want to say you're abandoning Reno, because you'll be back there in October for kind of a celebration.
1: Absolutely. I like to look at it as exactly that, Steve. It's we are having an air show.
0: Right.
1: So racing is not on the docket for this year. We will have several racers there. We will have a lot of great memories, you know, that we're celebrating. We're celebrating almost 60 years of aviation excellence in the Reno Tahoe area. Our gratitude to Reno Tahoe is just boundless. It'll always be, you know, the place where we got our start. And, you know, our entire intention with the air show is, you know, we were allowed to have it. It is a fundraiser for us in some ways. Featuring the United States Navy Blue Angels, and of course our friends from the north, the Canadian Air Force Snowbirds, are participating here at Oshkosh this year, and they'll be with us coming up October 4th and 5th in this year in Reno, at Reno's stead. We're even doing a night show on Friday night, so we'll have the Snowbirds. Not a lot of people know, and I'm kind of maybe a little cat out of the bag here, but the Snowbirds have hinted that there might be an opportunity for a twilight performance on Friday. So more to come on that. We haven't made an official announcement yet, but we're experimenting with the idea.
0: So. Good. Any other of the air show acts that you can let us know on?
1: Yeah, so matter of fact, Jim Pites, I was just over talking to him a moment ago. He's one of our perennial favorites there. He comes in and flies that aerobatic bonanza. We've got just a number of different. So Vicky Benzing, of course, is one of our racers. She's going to be flying Plum Crazy. We're going to have Steve Hinton in one of the aircraft there from Planes of Fame is going to be performing. We'll have the United States Air Force F-16 demo team. FEMA and his fantastic crew will be there with that spangly new paint job, which is – we love the retro.
0: Yeah.
1: It feels really good for us. That's right in the heyday when the F-16 came out, you know, 50 years ago. That's right when Reno's really getting cranked up. You know, all the classes are really starting to get into place, and it was really kind of in its heyday. So it's a fun synergy there between all of those things. So, you know, lots to come. We got a really good lineup. You can check it out on our website. It's actually renoairshow.org.
0: Okay.
1: They can see the full lineup, and, of course, the ticketing is available now. And then airrace.org is where all things racing will continue to live, and we're in the middle of a complete overhaul of that website. So it'll all be brand new probably about 2 days after the air show.
0: Okay.
1: We'll go into air race mode. So you'll want to be keeping your finger on the button, because there's going to be some special ticket opportunities right about that time.
0: Okay. So Roswell in 2025. How about Hotels. I had seen some people concerned about whether there are enough hotel rooms like there were in Reno.
1: There are. So it's a different landscape altogether. Right. You know, Reno, right. the biggest little city in the world, fantastic place, and you know, with the casinos and a lot of pageantry that goes along with it. Roswell is not that. Right. It is a very simple town. It's got it does have. I've stayed there several times, and it's the cleanest place you'll ever want to go. It's a beautiful little city. There are not as many hotel rooms right nearby. Within an hour of the race venue, the hotel rooms are about equal. Okay. So a little bit of a drive, but some of the experiences that are available, like Carlsbad Caverns to the south, Rio Doso to the north, it's a whole different landscape of opportunity. And, of course, New Mexico being the land of enchantment and their entire New Mexico True program, they've got just some beautiful marketing going on right now. We're going to dovetail right into that and be part of their part of their landscape of, of fantastic things, the Balloon Festival and all the things in Albuquerque, and just a wonderful opportunity for people to just have a new experience.
0: Good. Those websites again, so people can keep track of what's happening at the air show and the air race.
1: Sure. So it's renoairshow.org and then airrace.org, and either will direct you to the other if you happen to find one or the other and want the other one.
0: Sounds good. Greg Gibson, thanks for joining us from the National Championship Air Races. It's going to put a wrap on this morning's show. Remember to follow EIA Radio on Facebook and LinkedIn so you'll always be updated on the latest news from AirVenture. And as EIA Radio provides content all year round. From the stand, I'm Steve Buss. 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
2: Here's an EIA Radio interview from Oshkosh 2023. At AirVenture 2023, there's a lot of content being presented by NASA and discussion about returning to the moon with the Artemis program. Randy Bresnik is an experienced NASA astronaut who's one of those folks who, in fact, may be going back to the moon. Randy, welcome to EIA Radio.
3: Thanks for having me, Mike.
2: It's been a while since we've had people going to the moon. We're learning how to do things again, and we're basing some of that, as we've learned in Theater in the Woods and other programs this week, on what's happened with Apollo. So what does it look like now from where you sit as an astronaut who's preparing to go back to the moon? What's the human side of that looking like these days?
3: It's very busy, for one.
2: Yeah.
3: In Apollo, we had the Saturn V rocket, we had the command module, we had the lunar lander. Nowadays, we have the SLS rocket, the Orion capsule that'll take us to the moon. But then, in the sphere of the moon, especially after we get to Artemis 4 and beyond, start building the Gateway space station around the moon, crew on Orion will then dock to a Gateway space station, and then the lunar lander will actually dock to the Gateway, and the crew will then transit and go to the lunar lander and go to the surface. And we're building brand new spacesuits. We're bringing brand new rovers, unpressurized and pressurized. So there's a lot more stuff going on right now than Apollo had. Now, the one difference for Apollo is it had never been done before. And so you think about that. All of that was just, supposition, analysis.
2: And slide rules.
3: And all done by slide rules, which was amazing. Like half of the airplanes that are on this field here were designed by slide rules.
2: Good point.
3: And look at them. They're still flying. And that's the wonderful part about being here at AirVenture. But back to the space stuff, they didn't know what to expect or anything like that. We have the luxury of having all that experience to be able to base things on. We've had the luxury of flying the space shuttle, having 23 years continuously on the ISS, to have the techniques and training procedures for space flight really pretty well honed. So now it is taking what was learned at Apollo, data mining and speaking to the graybeards and getting that experience in with what we've learned and been able to show on ISS as an exploration test bed for a lot of our systems and procedures. That is certainly an area that gives us a leg up and allows us, kind of not start at the starting line, but kind of use the experience of the last several decades to make it so that we can get to the moon, quicker and hopefully safer, with certainly more capability than we had last time. Because, the longest we ever spent on the moon was 2.5 days, and we're going to look at the first mission is going to be 7 days on the lunar surface. And we're going to build up from there to the point where hopefully we have humans living and working on the moon just like they are here on Earth.
2: What would you say is one of the biggest problems that remained unresolved or under-addressed at the end of the Apollo program when it comes to putting people on the moon?
3: I'd say one of the biggest problems we have for being able to have humans there long-term is power.
2: Power.
3: So, you know, you've got Apollo had fuel cells, so it combined two different elements on the opposite sides of a membrane and, you know, had a byproduct of water and create electricity on the other side. But then when you have to have consumables to be able to do that, shuttle was the same way. Space station has the solar arrays, so we're able to use that to go ahead and power the space station. Well, going to the moon, we've got systems that, you know, could do designs that could do fuel cells, but a lot of them are doing solar arrays. But solar arrays can only give you so much power. And if we're going to the lunar south pole, where we have the low sun grazing angles all the time.
2: I didn't think of that.
3: That's a problem. And so, and we want to be able to explore in those areas that maybe have periods of a month of darkness. Well, how do you take a big enough battery on a small rocket ship where every pound matters to be able to, you know, survive a month or two in darkness if you have a solar powered system? So these are all things we have to figure out, and that's why NASA has a kilowatt per hour program, which will become the megawatt power program. And if we can make some type of fuel cell that we can put on the moon that NASA and anybody else who's going to the moon can come hook up to, then we've got something that makes the community be able to be viable, you know, kind of like exploring a new land and putting in a port where boats can come in and everybody can go do the exploring from there, right. You know, similar capability. If you've got rovers that are there for humans, when the humans aren't there, if they can autonomously plug into this power source, charge up, go do science missions or robotically controlled missions from Earth, come back to their power source, that's another great opportunity to expand, you know, humans' reach even when the humans aren't there.
2: You didn't say anything about nuclear.
3: Well, maybe that's what kilowatt power and megawatt power are using.
2: Interesting. Yeah. Okay.
3: And then that's, you know, it's also a relatable technology for here on Earth.
2: Yeah.
3: You know, if we really want green energy, then we should be talking about nuclear power, which creates steam. And, you know, with the next the current generation of reactors that can consume their own toxic waste, that's a pretty good way to go ahead and, you know, use the energy we have and be able to, you know, really put small power sources and small footprint power sources in cities or in population areas, or take with us, you know, to power Mars spacecraft or power a lunar base. Lots of real good applications for those power systems that have become so much safer and more reliable and more efficient, you know, in the last, you know, 5 decades.
2: If you're just joining us, we're talking with NASA astronaut Randy Breznik about the human side of returning to the moon through the Artemis program. I thought when I asked you that question about challenges, you might say something about dirt.
3: Dirt is certainly a challenge.
2: Yeah. I mean, moon dust in particular, which doesn't at all behave or wear things out like our dirt does.
3: Yeah, I think, you know, dust is such a benign term. We think of it just laying on our computer keyboards or, you know, on furniture that we have to, you know, clean up with products.
2: And you can dust it off.
3: That's why I think they came up with the name regolith, you know, and the geologists are like, you've got to make it sound tougher. But, you know, so regolith is what they call it. And it is just pulverized asteroids and rocks. You can imagine if you took a glass bottle and just, you know, broke it on the ground, the shards, that's what lunar regolith is like. If you take those shards and put them in a rock tumbler, and that's what Mars would be like. And so that's why the moon is worse than Mars. So if, you know, we had short stays with Apollo on the moon, and that's why it's so important for us to figure out this, you know, dust mitigation techniques for multiple reasons. You know, when you're out there on an EVA, you don't want to have the joints on your suit, you know, stiffen up and get stuck. We don't want to be, you know, having seals that are, you know, what hold your atmosphere inside your suit and keep you breathing, you know, to have any kind of leaks. What about our habitats where we've got doors? So we have to have big hatches to be able to go in and out with these spacesuits. We've got to be able to keep those seals clean and have them seal every time we come back in. We got rovers. We got moving parts. We got joints and bearings and all that type of drive shafts. You know, how do we keep that stuff functioning? And the neat part is because the moon is so harsh, if we are able to prove out those technologies, mechanical type of things on the moon, and we can get stuff where it's working for 6 months, a year, year and a half, 2 years, guess what? How much risk we've bought down for Mars, which is less harsh of an environment. And so then if we figure that aspect out, when we go to Mars, the hard part is taking care of the humans in that long 8 month transit in deep space, living, you know, and working on Mars. But we know that the habitats and the seals and the rovers and the suits are all going to work.
2: So for the infrastructure that's being built for Artemis, will that allow for lunar orbit scale tests of the amount of time it's going to take to get to Mars and back? That is, will we put people up there for long enough to really know what it's going to be like when you're not in low Earth orbit for that long.
3: That's certainly a possibility, or Gateway could be, you know, manned continuously as well. There's a lot of science opportunities. We're partnering with, you know, the majority of the partnership that has the International Space Station up there right now. And so that's really an aspect that gives a dimension, a worldwide dimension, and support for all types of different science.
2: It's not in the mission plan at this point to have people up there for a year and a half.
3: Not right now. Uh-huh. You know, we'd rather have them on the surface of the moon for that. But the Gateway is in a near rectilinear halo orbit. What that means is it's a full week period around the moon where we have a close pass to the moon, and then you go out and the far point away, you're 3.5 days away, and then you come back in. The neat part about that orbit is it's balanced between the Earth and the moon and the sun's gravity such that it takes almost no power to go ahead and maintain that orbit. No delta V, we say, or rocket fuel. And so it's a very stable orbit, allows the communication to Earth. But what that is going to be able to allow us to do is when it comes time to build a Mars-class vehicle, it's not something we can launch in one piece. So we have to take whatever we're going to do and fly to Mars and assemble it either in low Earth orbit or somewhere else. And if we can build it in low Earth orbit, we still have to get some pretty big engines and a lot of power to get us out of Earth's orbit to head to Mars. If we're able to assemble it at the Gateway space station at the moon, very little power to leave the moon and Earth's collective orbit to go to Mars. And so that may be it, you know, where we go ahead and start building that Mars-class vehicle in the cislunar environment.
2: What's the one thing that you would say you enjoy doing most as all of these smart people and technologies and opportunities are coming together? What jazzes you the most about that?
3: I'm a test pilot by trade, you know, by choice. Unfortunately, I survived the 2 years of school crammed into one at test pilot school. And so when I first came here to Oshkosh in 2001, I was a test pilot school instructor. And we came and gave a talk about out-of-control flight in the F-15, F-16, and F-18. And what I really loved was just walking around and rubbing the airplanes and seeing all the different varieties and how things worked and how humans sorted out, you know, and watching, you know, from the Tiger Moth to the Stagger Wing to the Gull Wing to the, you know, F-22 that was flying, seeing how humans have adapted and gone and evolved, you know, the technologies and our understanding of things. That's exactly what jazzed me about what's going on in the space program right now. You know, having had a chance to fly on a space shuttle and then fly on a Russian Soyuz, you know, be on the space station, which is going to come to an end, you know, right now in, you know, 2030 is the target. We've got low Earth orbit being handed off to commercial companies where there's multiple commercial companies that want to build space stations. We've got multiple companies that want to fly people from Earth to those space stations. And so the fact that we're going to leave low Earth orbit for the first time since 1972 and I, as a test pilot, get to be the astronaut that gets to work with the companies and the programs to design the requirements, work with the evolution of the development, go do the testing, you know, help the companies design their spacecraft. Everything that leaves low Earth orbit is what I get to work on right now. And I could not think of a better place to be at this time where we are on the cusp of the next, you know, great leap forward in spaceflight.
2: That's Randy Bresnik, who's an active NASA astronaut involved in the Artemis program and is part of the very large NASA contingent at AirVenture 2023. Thanks, Randy, for your time.
3: Thanks, Mike.
2: And good luck.
3: All right. Safe flying, everyone.
2: You're listening to EAA Radio. Here's a classic out of the EAA Radio archives from 2016.
0: We are live from the stand, and joining us on the program right now is retired U.S. Air Force Lieutenant Colonel George Hardy, one of the original Tuskegee Airmen. And Colonel Hardy, a pleasure to have you with us this morning. We certainly appreciate you taking time out of your busy schedule to join us this morning.
4: Happy to be here.
0: Well, tell us a little bit about how you became interested in flying.
4: Well, during World War II, I grew up in World War II, mm-hmm. See. I started high school in 1939. When Hitler invaded Poland, say.
0: Okay.
4: And so I lived through that, and by the time I graduated in 42, so many of my playmates, guys I went to school with, were in the service, going into the service. So I had to go in, too. So I decided to fly. I didn't want to go into foxholes and whatnot, so.
0: You'd rather be above the action.
4: Yes, uh-huh.
0: Definitely.
4: Well, I was only about 130 pounds, see. I wasn't the husky kind of guy, you know, so I thought it best to fly.
0: All right. What was the first airplane you flew in?
4: I had a ride in a Piper Cub when I was going to college training detachment at Tuskegee. Uh-huh. But then the first airplane we really flew was a PT-19 in primary flying training.
0: What was that like, that very first time you were up taking control of an airplane with your flight instructor?
4: Well, it's great. You know, I hadn't even driven an automobile before I started flying, say. So it was great just learning. But at that age, you know, you pick up things rapidly now. And acrobatics was what I loved, so it was great.
0: What's your favorite aerobatic maneuver?
4: Favorite airplane? Well, P-51, of course.
0: Okay.
4: I got to fly that in Europe in 1945.
0: So after the primary training, what was the aircraft transition from there?
4: Well, you went to basic training then. In primary flying with Tuskegee Institute, we had black civilian instructors. But in basic, we had white Army instructors, and in advance after that. So,
0: all right. As one of the original Tuskegee Airmen, we salute your service. And, you know, you did have not only the challenge of learning to fly, but also the discrimination that was happening
4: in
0: the armed forces.
4: Yes, that was a big item.
0: And was it worse here in the country or overseas?
4: Oh, here it was worse.
0: Okay. Mm-hmm.
4: It was with you all the time. All our training was in the South, say.
0: Right.
4: You know, and it was there all the time, even on base in many cases. So.
0: Sure. So once you were deployed, where did you serve overseas?
4: Overseas in Ramazzelli Air Base in Italy. That's on the eastern coast of Italy, just below that spur on the map of Italy.
0: Right.
4: We're just below that spur, right on almost on the coast.
0: Can you describe a typical day that you had at Ramazzelli? What was it like to be there?
4: Well, I was, 19 years old then, and I just one of the guys now. And you learn the evening before when you're going to fly. And so you got up early in time for the mission. And it was great doing that. Sure. One thing was everyone drank coffee. I never drank coffee. I grew up in a household where my mother drank tea.
0: Okay.
4: So I would drink just water before I went off a mission and had breakfast. So.
0: Oh, cool. What aircraft were you flying at Ramazzelli?
4: P-51.
0: You were.
4: P-51, yes.
0: Already in the Mustangs. Mm-hmm. Had you flown the P-40 previously?
4: I flew the P-40 right after graduation and then got about 60 hours in the P-47.
0: Okay.
4: Combat training at Walterboro, South Carolina, and then overseas.
0: So all of your, you had 21 missions, if I recall correctly?
4: 21 missions in World War II.
0: In World War II. Mm-hmm. And those were all P-51 missions?
4: All P-51, yes.
0: And bomber escort or some ground attack?
4: Well, it was mainly bomber escort, but we would strafe looking for targets of opportunity. And that's the only time I fired my guns on strafing missions.
0: Okay. Mm-hmm. I understand you also inherited a personal aircraft from your squadron commander, and you took very good care of it, but you got a little upset one day when you picked up some ground fire.
4: Well, this is in Italy.
0: Yes.
4: Well, I didn't have an air. You know, the new pilots don't have airplanes.
0: Right.
4: But a fellow who had flown his missions and stayed to be an ops officer asked me one day if I wanted to fly his airplane. As long as he's there, it would still be his airplane. So.
0: Right.
4: So I said yes. So I flew most of my missions in A-33 tall in the saddle, which is just great, you know. Mm-hmm.
0: Very good. And now, after World War II, you came back to the States and you were mustered out for a little while. But then ended up getting recalled back into the service.
4: I was recalled in Colonel Davis, we had a shortage of fighter pilots at Lockbourne, and he asked us, some of us, to come back, and I did in 1948.
0: Okay.
4: And went back just about the time racial integration was taking place.
0: Right.
4: Or the Air Force decided in April of 48 to integrate.
0: Right.
4: And I came back in June of 48. So I was involved in that racial integration. Starting in 1949.
0: But even though the armed forces were not segregated anymore, you still ended up having some challenges throughout the years in leading up into Korea and even post-Korea.
4: Well, I went to electronics school and ended up as a maintenance officer of the 19th Bomb Group on Guam, B-29 outfit. But as a pilot, I also checked out in the B-29s. So I qualified as a pilot flying. And I served as a co-pilot on a flight crew when the Korean War started. So, and that was, I got a new squadron commander in May of 1950 who wouldn't speak to me. He didn't go for this thing of racial integration. But I guess the 12th of July, 1950, our squadron, our crew was going on his seventh mission.
0: Mm-hmm.
4: And at the last minute, he replaced me on the airplane, didn't want me flying. It so happened I was the first P-29 shot down over Korea. my crew was there, and I wasn't with them. So anyway, so that happened. And it was just, he didn't want me in his squadron. But there's a follow-on to that story. Because 10 years later, I was a major, transferred to Plattsburgh, New York, and became an armored electronic squadron commander. And he was my wing commander, that same officer. Yeah. I served under him for a little over 2 years. And that was two of the best years of my career, under him the second time.
0: Ah.
4: And I loved working for him the second time. He had changed, and he just made me feel good working for him. So it, good. It was one of those things. I was happy to see that change in an individual, you know.
0: And did you see that same sort of change throughout the armed services? I mean, you you didn't retire until, I believe, 1970.
4: The thing is, I came back from Okinawa and went to Carswell. Ended up at Carswell for a while, and I was there for some training. But one day, I was number two on a housing list, base housing at Carswell. And they called me that afternoon and said, "Are you colored?" And they let me know I couldn't move into base housing. And because base housing was built off base, because Carswell was such a small base.
0: Right.
4: And I objected to that. I had several meetings with people, including with the base commander, figuring out what to do. Suddenly I found that I was headed to Limestone, Maine. And so it got me as far away as they could. But that was in March of 1953. From then on, it seemed like the racial problems just disappeared. The Air Force made the system work, I think. So from then on, those problems seemed to be behind me, and I was able to move ahead as if I was just one of the guys, you know.
0: Excellent. So. We're talking with Lieutenant Colonel George Hardy, one of the original Tuskegee Airmen, and not only with World War II, but a storied career, as we were talking about Korea. And then you actually finished up your career with more missions in Vietnam, flying the gunships.
4: A gunship in Vietnam, yeah. Uh-huh.
0: What was that transition like for you?
4: Well, it was a little difficult. You see, I flew in Korea in B-29s. I got 45 missions over Korea. But then in the intervening years, I went to Institute of Technology twice. I got a B.S. in electrical engineering, then went to Japan and whatnot, and I ended up at Plattsburgh, New York. And I left there in 62 to go back to the Institute to get a master's in systems engineering. But also, they took me off flight status. I was off flight status for 7 years. Oh. Of course, I was in technical jobs doing procurement, systems, engineering, whatnot. But then they refurbished these C-119 airplanes and the gunships. I had hundreds of hours in the C-119. And suddenly in 1969, they called me back to the cockpit. I got a refresher course in the 119 after 7 years.
0: Yeah.
4: Then went to combat crew training as a crew and went overseas to Vietnam as a lieutenant colonel then. See. But when I got to Vietnam, I didn't fly with my crew. As a lieutenant colonel, the squadron was at Phan Rang, southern part of South Vietnam. But all of the airplanes were at two forward operating locations, one at Udon, Thailand, and one at Da Nang. Mm-hmm. And they made me the commander of the detachment at Udon and then later at Da Nang. So I flew 70 combat missions over there, flying at night, looking for trucks.
0: Wow. What a storied career. Starting in World War II, retiring in November 1971, just a few of the medals and distinguished flying across with Valor, the Air Medal, 11 Oak Leaf Clusters, and Commendation Medal with one Oak Leaf Cluster. A very storied career, and we appreciate you being with us today. We're going to take a little break, and when we come back, we're going to talk about what you're doing now with the Red Tail Rise Above and spreading the message of the Tuskegee Airmen and trying to inspire a new generation of young people to rise above their circumstances. So we will be back with more from the stand on EIA Radio.
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5: Welcome back to Squawk 1200. I'm Afterburner Al, along with Paul Prideker. How are you doing, Paul?
6: Al, I'm doing great. Yesterday we were talking about how it's going to be a beautiful week with no rain, and we woke up to rain this morning, so it's a typical Oshkosh, but we're having a great time.
5: There's a little bit of squishing around going on the field, but everything should dry out. I already was kind of perspiring a little bit by the time I got to the station,
6: yep.
5: So Things are warming up and drying out fast, so come on out if you're local. Otherwise, we're glad that you joined us online at EAradio.net, either watching or listening. And, of course, check out our social media channels like at EA Radio for Twitter. And, of course, info at EAradio.net if you'd like to drop us a line. But right now, we have two guests with us, Trey Walker and Andy Pate, both of Blue Line Aviation. And, Trey, you're the owner of Blue Line Aviation. Tell us a little bit about your firm. It's a flight school.
7: Yeah, so we're a flight school based in Raleigh, North Carolina. And we focus primarily on accelerated flight training for people looking for a career in aviation.
6: Are you doing more than pilot training? In other words, opportunities for mechanics? Or are we talking about a strict 141 pilot training school?
7: Mostly flight training, yeah. We don't really do any maintenance training.
6: Okay. Are you busy?
7: Yeah, we stay really busy. Last year, in spite of COVID, was our busiest year ever. And you know, this year, I think we're probably going to sell out the last couple of spots, you know, this week or next week and move on to next year.
8: Yeah, we almost have this year done for. Like, it's almost completely filled up at this point.
6: So this is a traditional Part 141 program. And what's your fleet? What's your fleet makeup? I think I understood you might have just acquired some more airplanes.
8: Yeah, we definitely had a whole order of 100 Diamond aircraft, which is a huge order because I think it's Diamond's largest order now. So we have we're kind of spoiled, but we have air conditioned aircraft.
6: A pilot being systems. Spoiled, what a
8: I know,
6: usual
8: right?
6: concept.
8: It's perfect.
6: Yeah.
8: So, but yeah.
6: And where are your students coming from? I mean, you must promote, advertise, market, but where are your students coming from? I mean, is it North Carolina, or are they coming from all over the country, or what's that look like?
7: Yeah, it's mostly all over the country. You know, there's a couple of concentrations on the West Coast and, you know, Texas, Florida. We get a bunch of people from there, but very few of them are actually from North Carolina, so that's kind of funny how that shift has happened.
5: When a student comes to you and says, I want to learn how to fly, what are you telling them? How much are you inspiring them, and how much are you giving them frank information?
7: Well, you know, we try to be honest with everybody, and the, kind of one of the funny things about how we do it is, you know, we don't take just everybody that applies or that comes and visits. So we really do a good job of vetting the student, making sure that we're a good fit for them, they're a good fit for us, and that they're likely to be successful in the program.
6: I had a former life at a regional airline, and during my 20 years there, I went from a period of time where we were filling up our classes with people with 5,000 hours to we can barely find people with 500 hours and everything in between. Are you affected by the same thing? Is there a shortage, or do you see the pipeline kind of filling in and you're doing your part to make sure these people have some employment afterwards?
7: Yeah, there's definitely a huge need for pilots still. We're seeing the airlines hiring. You know, people are training like crazy. I think probably a lot of flight schools are reporting that activity is, you know, above pre-COVID levels. So it seems to have rebounded completely. And I think, you know, the airlines did what they do best, which isn't plan for the future very well. And so, you know, they took a whole year off of hiring people. And so now there's a huge backlog of need that's worse than it was before. And on the other end, they let people retire early and did all these things to make their whole worse.
6: I resemble that remark, actually, because when I was at the airline, if somebody asked me, well, what are your long range plans? I would say dinner.
7: Right.
6: Yeah. That's as good as I could do.
8: Yeah, it is crazy seeing the effects, because you would assume that this shortage that was, like, you would think there's this huge pile of pilots that just need to get jobs, but it's just not the case. We're seeing that people are left and right are just hiring like crazy. And you can actually see the effects, like United alone just bought 25
6: sure.
8: supersonic jets. So I mean, it's a clear indication that there's a huge investment because they're seeing the future as well. So
6: can a student come into your program at various entry points, or will they come to you with absolutely no flying experience?
8: Yeah, so typically most of our people goes into something called the Career Pilot Program.
6: Okay.
8: So this is it's a six-month program. We get people from no experience to their multi-engine instructor rating in a matter of 6 months, actually less than 6 months.
6: So how many hours will they have when they leave?
8: Usually right around 200, 250.
6: Okay,
8: mm-hmm.
6: Sure.
8: Yeah. And right from there, they migrate into typically becoming an instructor with us. And from there, they get to maintain and uphold that same standard that we've already put in place at our flight school.
5: One of the challenges at the FBO level is keeping an instructor on staff because of the fact that there's so much upward pull mm-hmm. in the industry. And, of course, you don't really blame the instructor for wanting to move on as soon as possible. What is your particular policies as far as retaining instructors so that you have a continuity of instruction and education?
7: Yeah, you know, we were actually having that conversation yesterday as we saw one of our former instructors, his the assistant chief at Middle Tennessee State University, and we ran into him at their booth over there. So, you know, we celebrate their success and they're moving on. You know, we don't really have an instructor shortage. Like, we don't experience that like other flight schools do, because, you know, we feel like we make a really good environment for them, and they want to work here. They want to stay here. And, in fact, we just finally had a push of three or four that, you know, finally moved out on the other end. You know, they stayed beyond 1,500. So, you know, I think we probably turn away more people than we hire every month, and then we keep them for a long time.
8: Yeah, we just posted for certified flight instructors recently, and we're talking hundreds of applications coming in to be able to work at Blue Line. They see our culture, they see what we're doing and how fast we're growing, and they just want to be a part of that. So
6: I'm certainly familiar with the, you know, the goals and the kind of the footprint of a 141 program, and I'm sure you guys are the absolute best. But let's suppose you have a student who is not progressing according to schedule. What are some options?
7: Yeah, so we've one of the things that differentiates us is we have a huge support staff of people. We have program managers, academy leaders. We've got schedulers, operations people, all these folks. And so we've got a team of people that are able to help pull that student aside and figure out how to get them back on track or come up with an alternative plan for them. But we hope that our screening process, which is extremely unique and thorough, you know, reduces the likelihood that that's going to happen.
6: Oftentimes when we talk about pilot growth, pilot shortages, serving the community, creating pipelines, the subject of diversity comes up. Can you address that and how you're dealing with that?
7: Yeah, I mean, we, you know, certainly welcome pilots from everywhere and students from everywhere. And that's one of the cool things about what we built. You know, we bring in students from all over the country, all kinds of backgrounds, you know, nationalities. We've got people that were on world championship sports teams. We've got people that were, you know, backpackers or corporate people. So there's a huge amount of diversity from where people are from, their backgrounds, what they're into. You know, we've got some folks that will be here later this week that kind of speak to that vision of having, you know, an inclusive environment where anybody can be comfortable and welcomed.
8: Yeah, especially when it comes to the female side of aviation.
6: Sure.
8: So that's huge right now. So coming from my world of Blue Line where it's marketing, I work with a lot of female-inspired accounts on Instagram and Facebook. And that's a huge thing. Every female that's ever come around Blue Line, I've always told them, hey, make sure you're following these accounts and everything. So they can have that community around them, and we also have that as well. Our chief flight instructor is female, and she's always there for the local female students that we have there.
6: Yeah, we're speaking with Andy and Trey from Blue Line Aviation, and I have just sort of one more sort of follow-up question about training, because I did so much training, and I'm just curious about this. Your fleet is all glass. So that's really nice. And sometimes I wonder, well, are you still teaching the basics, or is the focus really on automation?
7: Yeah, that's a good question.
6: And thanks.
7: You know, kind of what kind of the way we've heard that a lot over the years, and I'll be honest with you, you know, 20 years ago I was one of those guys that said you got to learn in steam before you fly the glass. And then I learned the glass, and then I saw the advantage of it. And then I went to the airlines where we didn't have steam gauges in the airplane. And then we started getting jets that we fly that don't have steam gauges in the airplane. And so what I tell people is, you know, there's got some Model T's floating around here. When you go to learn to drive, you don't start in that. You know, you start in whatever you have. And so we want to teach modern pilots in the modern world to learn to fly modern airplanes in the next-gen system. And so our aircraft do that better than anybody else's.
6: And do you find that because the students that you're getting grew up on iPads and other technology that they understand it, they get it?
7: It is amazing. I mean, my 6-year-old can do things on an iPad and a Kindle that I have no idea how it's supposed to happen. But, yeah, we see that when they come in. They're really good at it. They're fast. They pick it up quickly.
6: So when are you going to put them in the pilot seat?
7: Oh, my son's already got some time.
8: Yeah, he already has time.
7: Seat, yeah.
5: No, it's interesting you ask about that. And you know, early in my pilot career, when I started getting my first jets, and of course I'm like, oh, yeah, well, I'm flying a jet now, but it's a really old jet. It was certified 6 months before I was born.
7: Right.
5: So I'm still back in these round dials, no matter – I couldn't escape into the 21st century. Is any of this glass panel, are you able to revert it to steam gauges or somehow simulate some of that, some of like tracking of VOR? The only reason I bring this up is because I think it was 2 years ago, the summer of 2019, Collins did some sort of – or the GPS system did some sort of clock update, and it just completely screwed over all the Collins
6: I remember that.
5: People. Luckily, I was sleeping in a tent. And so I didn't have to worry about that at the moment. But it turned out we had, for the next couple of weeks, we're flying a lot of green needles in RJs.
7: Yeah.
5: And so it's kind of interesting that you can bring everybody back to the beginning. Even though I had to tell our dispatchers, like, you can't file that here because of service volume. So no one was even thinking about
7: sure.
5: that. It's amazing how in a span of like 5 hours, we were back to, you know, 1990s.
8: Yeah. And even talking about like the aspect of, you know, using modern technology, that even includes in our modern facility that we're building down in Johnson County right now. So this is, which is amazing. Just in general, like, I would put a lot of excitement in just the idea that's a modern training facility. But there's also going to be it's a three-story building, and on the top floor, it's literally a barbecue restaurant that overhangs the runway.
5: I am hungry, but tell us where we can see you on the field in the last few seconds.
8: Yeah, we're going to be at Diamond's booth. We're going to be, you'll see our DA-42 there. It's a blue DA-42, probably the most beautiful plane there. Won't say anything. But yeah, you can find us there.
5: Trey Perfect. And Andy of Blue Line Aviation, thanks very much for joining us.
6: Thanks, gentlemen. Good luck to you.
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2: So last year, we spoke with Jerry Guaguao, who's one of the founders of Redbird Flight Simulations, about advancing the use of cost-effective, high-fidelity motion simulators to improve safety, lower cost, and improve effectiveness of flight training. Well, Jerry is back with us this year to give a progress report on Skyport, an FBO and pilot training center near Austin, Texas, that serves as a living lab for some of the innovations coming from his company. And as China becomes a more important part of our general aviation landscape, there's a demand for pilots that will require training and lots of it, and how that demand will be met is topic number two on the agenda. But let's start with Redbird and with Skyport. And Jerry, thanks for coming back again this year.
10: Thanks.
2: So, nice to be back. So first off, let's just identify where Redbird Flight Simulations is on the ground so that people know where and have a context to come by and visit.
10: Well, it's right across the street from Piper. That's the easiest way I can explain it, which is out in front of BNC, mm-hmm. Hangars BNC. So.
2: And you've got a few simulators there, really quite a wide variety of
10: We're all over the place, actually. We've got one at EAA and one at AOPA and Jeppesen and Ballistic Recovery Systems, and we've got a bunch in our own tents.
2: And so. I think I saw one in the Learn to Fly Center as well, in the EAA tent.
10: Yeah, EAA tent.
2: But then at your tent, there's one that is completely unique the world over, and yep. I want to talk about that for a little bit.
10: One of a kind. There's nothing like it in the world.
2: EAA is celebrating the 75th anniversary of the Piper Cub. Not right. everybody, in fact, some people can't at all get into a Piper Cub, but you have a solution for that.
10: We do. You know, every once in a while, we'd like to do something just for us. So our engineers and our shop guys got together, and we developed a full motion, as realistic as you could possibly get, Piper Cub simulator.
2: Yep.
10: It's even yellow. And
2: it's got the black lightning bolt on both
10: right?
2: sides.
10: Yeah. It's got wheels.
2: Yeah.
10: It's got everything. And it was a great exercise for us because we were really excited about this being the 75th anniversary for the Cubs. And it just seemed like a really nice, fun thing to do. And we've had an unending line of, especially all the Cub pilots have come in and tried it, and they're really liking it. And we made this thing so realistic that to start the engine, you have to climb out of the simulator and go and spin the prop on the front of it in order to get the engine to start. So, you know, we got to give them the real feel of
2: That's great. And, of course, the guy inside's got to have the switches in the right place.
10: Oh, yeah, the magneto's got to be on, and, you know, everything's got to, you know, it's the real thing. So,
2: what happens when you land a little too hard? Does it do what a cub does?
10: it'll bounce on you. And I'm such a bad tailwheel pilot that I can ground loop it pretty often too. So so it'll ground loop on you. It really does perform. They tell me, like the longtime cub pilot is like a cub. I hope everybody will come by and try it because it's, you know, if you never get a chance to fly a cub, at least you'll get a chance with this.
2: Yeah, that's great. Now, when you were with us last year, it was a point in time when you were breaking ground on a facility outside of Austin, Texas, called Skyport. Tell me what Skyport was intended to do and what's happened in the year since.
10: Well, Skyport is a laboratory that we built for. We built to study simulator-centric flight training for primary training, which nobody has done before in a big way. And to provide a laboratory to study our equipment, because we've got five or six projects in R&D all the time. Two or three pop out as products, and we have to have a place to really shake them out before we send them into the marketplace. And so we opened the Skyport, which is a combination Part 141 FITS flight school, which is very unusual. We know we're the only one in our region, and we may be the only one in the country, where pilots don't have to take a check ride, and there is no hours requirements. In other words, when our guys say, you're a pilot, you're a pilot. And it's based on learning all the maneuvers and pilotage and all of the stick and rudder skills in the simulator, and then transitioning to the airplane. We recently did an experiment with 10 students where all of their training was done in the simulator right to the in-house check ride. And then when they passed that check ride, they did transition training to the airplanes, because we just wanted to see what the effect on ours was. We told them ahead of time that was what was going to happen to them, so they were happy with that. And we're getting some terrific results. So we started out early on graduating pilots with an average of 33 and a half hours in the airplane to a pilot's license, which was about 50 hours under the average, according to the AOPA study. We're getting some of that regression to the mean now, and those numbers are going up, but they're going to settle out well under 40 hours. And so consequently...
2: How many sim hours in that scenario?
10: Well, it's a lot. I mean, you know, it'll probably take you back to 85, actually. You know, mm-hmm. You're getting 40, 50 hours. But for our students, they don't... there's no cost associated with it. Since it's a fixed-fee pilot's license, there's no cost for simulator time. And our simulators are Generation 2, which have the ability to deliver training without an instructor aboard and give feedback on how the student is doing. So we encourage our students to climb into simulators when they're not being used and practice. And the results have been very interesting so far. So it's been a great experiment. We're having a great time. I wish I had more than 6 months worth of data to share with you, but that's what we've got, and we're learning a lot. And not all of it is good. I mean, you know, not everything is working out like we thought, but that's why we did the experiment. So
2: yeah, it's probably driving changes in the technology too. You're probably taking information from that and feeding that into the product development process.
10: Oh, absolutely.
2: Give me an example of something that you learned that's changing the technology.
10: Well, one of the things that we introduced last year also was a product called Parrot, which is artificial air traffic control, which is we developed a context recognition engine for voice recognition that allows you to dial in a frequency if the simulation is a particular place over an airport or something, and call the tower, call clearance, and have the computer understand everything you say and react the way those would. As we get more and more international students, we find that while they're speaking English in other countries in aviation, the phraseology is different and a lot of the standards are different. So we're learning a lot there. We've had a few failed experiments. We're experimenting early on now with in the fall with biometrics, because we want to understand what kind of how simulator training affects confidence once in the airplane. Because we think one of the reasons we're getting such good results is because by the time the pilot does steep turns in the airplane, they're already very confident and their stress levels are down. And confidence in flight training is everything. It just is, you know. So
2: the biometrics would be used to sort of evaluate what's happening after the fact?
10: Right. I mean, they reach a certain stress level when doing steep turns in the simulator. And by the way, we can put pilots under a lot of stress in these simulators. You know, then when we get them in the airplane, what happens to their stress level, their heart rates and, you know, sweating and those kinds of things. It's basically a lie detector, you know. It has those kinds of capabilities,
2: right. Okay.
10: Just to see what happens. We have no idea what we're going to find, but we're trying to understand why people seem to be coming up the curve faster, and mm-hmm. and what is it about it? But we think there's a confidence thing going on there. You know?
2: So you talked about what it's like inside the pilot's head to go through a program like this. What about what's inside his wallet?
10: Well, our program is a set fee. It's $9,500 to a pilot's license, no matter how long it takes, and I have to say that. We've discovered that not only is it more cost effective for the average pilot, which is now spending $13,000 on an average pilot license, it's actually a more profitable model too. We're were more profitable than the per student than the average flight school. And it's a lot of it's about asset utilization, you know.
2: So what'll happen? What do you expect to happen over time as FBOs start to recognize that there's advantage both to the pilot and to the FBO? I mean, is it? It's not just as easy as running out and adding a simulator to the set of tools that the school has, because you're talking about a curriculum and a methodology change that, that really is important to leverage all of this, right?
10: It's a method. I mean, method is probably the best way I could describe the overarching of what's going on, and that is it's equipment with certain capabilities, it's curriculums, and it's delivery methods, too. When you think about methods like the Pirelli method or the Suzuki method for training kids how to, you know, play violin or something like that. I mean, that's probably best describes this entire package. And it's going to take a while to get, you know, to move this particular paradigm.
9: Here's one from AirVenture Oshkosh 2024.

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1: Tell us a little bit. So, I mean, lots of young Eagles, lots of young Eagle graduates who have flown other young Eagles who have flown other young Eagles, which is a great legacy for a program. But what is the Leadership Award? Why is that given out?
2: I'm not for sure. to recognize the leadership. You know, Phillips 66 is the main sponsor, but to recognize, I'm the recipient this year.
1: Okay,
2: and
1: all right.
2: So it took me by surprise.
1: Mm-hmm. Well, congratulations!
2: I come from a small rural airport in central Kentucky, Cynthiana, Kentucky. And we've been flying Young Eagles for, almost since, it started, 30 years ago. This is probably about our 25th year. But we've been doing it long enough that we have seen, the results of the fruits of our labor, to say. One of our first Young Eagles was flying the C-130 over the D-Day ceremony over in Normandy.
1: Incredible.
2: This year. And so that makes us proud.
1: Yeah.
2: To see our young Eagles. And we fly a lot of young Eagles at this little airport. Mm-hmm. We probably...
1: And what part of Kentucky is it located?
2: Central Kentucky.
1: Central, okay.
2: It's just north of Lexington.
1: Okay,
2: I actually live in Lexington. Mm-hmm. But Cynthiana is my airport of choice.
1: Right.
2: Yeah, it's a small rural airport. And so we can get young Eagle flights in and out pretty quick. Mm-hmm. It's an uncontrolled airport.
1: Right.
2: So it just makes it really conducive for young Eagle flights. And so we.
1: How do you structure your rallies? What are some of the things you do with your rallies?
2: Well, we try to make it fun. Course, airplane rides are fun, but we've got music going. We just make it kind of festive. We've got booths set up for kid activities. Our goal is to allow the families to stick around the airport for a little bit. Mm-hmm. And so just something else we do is that, so many years we would sit around and talk about, I had this one great kid. He just really got into it. I could tell he would be, a super pilot one day. But we didn't get any name and number. We don't remember his name or anything like that. And so we kind of came up with an idea. How do we capture these kids with the twinkle in their eye? The ones that have got the twinkle in their eye.
1: Right.
2: Many of them that we fly, it is just an airplane ride.
1: That post-flight grin.
2: Yeah. And so, but some of the kids, we get in the cockpit, you can see a difference. Mm-hmm. And so we want to capitalize on that. So we developed these little Young Eagle cards. And on the back of it says free airplane ride. And said when they climb out of the airplane, because on a rally day, we're flying a lot of kids, and so we don't have a lot of time. But we go to the parents and say, where's your parents at? Give them a card and say, come to us, on a Saturday and Sunday, give us a call, and we'll spend more time with you. There's something here in Johnny or Sarah that is more than meets the eye. So we want to be able to kind of capture that and really invite them to our chapter gatherings, monthly chapter gatherings, and they come. So something else we've kind of done is that in order to encourage them and their families to come, after the gathering, we get the airplanes out and fly again. So we do more Young Eagle flights. So we like the repeats.
1: Yeah.
2: So keep them coming out to the airport, and to do that is to offer more airplane rides. But we get to know these kids, we get to know their families, we get them involved with the chapter and the airport, and they just become part of our family.
1: It sounds like that you've kind of created your own organic pathway for these kids by identifying some of them that have that initial spark.
2: Absolutely, and it all came about by us. Setting up chairs for the meetings, and how can we do this? And a lot of hangar talking, between chapter gatherings or between Young Eagle rallies. Do it just at a small country airport like we are, rural airport. If there's an open hangar, that's where the gathering is. And so we talk a lot and amongst ourselves and always strategizing how can we do this better.
1: So I mentioned the pathway because there are some really good Young Eagle benefits when a
2: Absolutely.
1: Kid does.

0: Absolutely.
1: Complete that flight. They get a logbook. They get a code that gets them a free online ground school. They kind of get a coupon for a free flight lesson as well. And there's opportunities for scholarships. They get a free membership to EAA. If obviously you have to be under 17 or under. Right. So there's a lot of these cool pathways. But I like that what you've done is you've also said, well, hey, let's be come be a part of our chapter as well.
0: And well, you know, speaking of the pathway program, we actually set up that a booth right there where all the parents are. And explain that process by some of our graduated, you know, young Eagles. And so they've got a booth of young people because they've just gone through this process. You know, got the logbook and, you know, explain to the parents and the young Eagle what to do and all the benefits of it. I mean, it really is. There's so many benefits. You know, they get the free ground school, and this is not a watered down.
1: It's a real thing,
0: it's
1: yeah.
0: It's the real thing. And so if I was to go purchase that, that would be probably over $300 for me, and they get it free. Take advantage of that. And then if they take their written, that's paid for if they pass it. You know,
1: right.
0: And so that's a huge benefit. But we really do are looking for the kids and the family that really have got a heart for this. And we've gotten kind of good at spotting those kids. And then in the wintertime, when it gets cold, we do the build and fly program, which is building RC airplanes. We got to keep them coming out to the airport. Mm-hmm. And even if it's winter, we do the build and fly on a Saturday. So if the weather's good enough after our build session, we get the airplanes out again. And so some of these kids rack up a lot of flights, but by the time they get 16 and ready to fly, man, they got a lot of things mastered.
1: That is good. You know, I think that chapters recognizing the brain trust that they have and how they can translate that into energy for these kids. But they have to get kids in the door, and they have to establish relationships or else that doesn't. I mean, if you look back over the history of general aviation in the United States, that's how a lot of these kids came up in the first place.
0: Right.
1: Some hung out at the airport. Some got that one connection, and then suddenly they were all airport or ramp rats, you know, they're out there, and that's what we want to do the next generation. Sounds like your chapter is really doing a great job with that.
0: Well, you know, and I think, you know, if you would ask any of the chapter members, you know, why they do this, and they said, I wish somebody would have done this for me, because, you know, my story is I looked on the outside of the airport, you know, from the fence looking in thinking, how do you do this? And now that I'm on the other side of the fence, and I see the people on the other side of the fence. So as an airport, we're trying to be ambassadors to show them how to get to the other side. And yeah, so it's a lot of fun for us and a lot of rewards. And a lot of the parents, too, they said, I always wanted to do this. And we encourage them. Hey, do it with your child.
1: We're speaking with Gordon Davis, who is the Phillips 66 Young Eagles Leadership Award winner for 2024. By the way, congratulations once
0: Thank
1: again.
0: You so
1: it really
0: much.
1: Sounds like it's deserving, considering all the things that are going on in your small airport. Now, you mentioned that you have a small airport. I used to operate in out of Lexington, both in charter and corporate, and also for a couple of different airlines. Right. So those bigger airports, though, they can also do this.
0: Yes,
1: because I work with a large airport in southern Wisconsin introducing kids to aviation, and those airports are hungry to also open the doors too. So if you're out there and you want to get kids involved and you are based at a larger airport, just start making some introductions, and I bet you the same things will happen. You don't need to have...
0: Absolutely. Thank you.
1: Tell us... What do you have an airplane that you give rides in?
0: Yes, I do. We have a couple airplanes. We've got a Piper Cherokee that's been our longtime airplane, and then we've had for years. And then we built a Vans RV-7A. And so those are the ones and twosies. You know, to my advanced students, we'll go up in the RV as a special flight.
1: Some of these kids that you mentioned about the kid in the C-130.
0: Uh-huh.
1: Any other success stories that you notice?
0: I'm retired, but I work part-time at Bluegrass Airport and over in the general aviation section. And we've got our CFIs over there. We have A&P mechanics. Of course, they've got their pilots as well. And so I see them all around. You know, so, yeah, many success stories. We've got a group here this week volunteering. So from Warbirds to KidVenture.
1: And how can people reach out to your group here? Are you holding at a booth at all?
0: No, we are not. We're just
1: enjoying the show.
0: Just enjoying the show. My wife and I volunteer with the chapters, mm-hmm. And so we came about 2.5 weeks ago, 3 weeks ago, and brought our camper, and so we kind of helped get things set up, and actually we're having to head out today. So,
1: well, good luck and safe travels back to Central Kentucky.
0: Thank you.
1: Gordon Davis, thank you very much.
0: Appreciate it.
1: He's the Phillips 66 Young Eagle Leadership Award winner for 2024. Congratulations. To find out how to get involved or sign up your child for a flight, visit youngeaglesday.org. Up next, how to transition to the airlines. We'll speak with a man who wrote a book about it. 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
3: Today, we have Women in Aviation, and today joining us is Peggy Chabrian. See, I can't read my own writing this morning. My apologies. What are we here to discuss today?
4: And Amy Labota.
3: Oh, Amy Labota.
5: Yes. Hello.
4: Not to be forgotten. Amy is the editor of our publication, Aviation for Women, and we're going to talk a little bit this morning about the activities going on here with Women Venture, but also maybe to start off with the last 2 days, EAA is working with Women Aviation with Women Soar.
5: Yes. Women in Aviation International and EAA have been teaming up the last couple of years on a lot of different projects during Air Venture. Women Venture is one that you guys have been talking about a lot, but even preceding Women Venture, there's been a project called Women Soar, You Soar, and it was aimed directly at teenage girls. God bless them.
4: Now, I mean, as somebody who learned to fly when I was 20, and you know, why the need to market directly?
5: Well, okay, have you met a teenage girl?
4: I was a teenage girl interested in flying. And that's what I'm saying. I'm familiar with this experience. You're familiar with this experience.
3: But I'm not.
4: Some of the gentlemen listening may not know what it's like to try and, you know, it's not really marketed to us.
5: It really isn't. And these are girls between the ages of 13 and 17 years old, which is a very formative time. They have created kind of like a very specialized career outreach, mentoring, exploratory camp for them that's 3 days long. And they bring in mentors, role models from every aspect of aviation and aerospace.
4: Such as
5: myself, okay, for journalism and publications. Certainly Jill Long with the military side of it. And
4: she's
5: Kara
4: Sandemore, Air Force
5: major, yes,
4: just took over command of a base unit rather in Germany, and she's also an air show performer.
5: Right? Yes, an air show performer, Ragged Edge,
6: and she's not very old, is she?
5: None of these people are very old.
6: Yeah, she's made quite an accomplishment.
5: Except the Wasp, and they do bring the Wasp in too.
6: They're not old, Jan. They're very experienced.
5: Thank you. Jan Gudrun is actually wonderful, and I didn't realize she had a psychology background, so she's really wonderful with the girls.
4: And they've had women who are, A&Ps, mm-hmm, air traffic controllers.
5: Aerospace engineers.
3: Any pilots?
5: Yes.
4: Yeah, lots of pilots. Sorry.
5: In fact,
4: we're just saying it's not just pilots, but yes, lots of pilots.
5: What's really funny about it is most of those people are pilots.
4: Also.
3: Awesome.
4: Yes.
5: Some of them by profession, some of them by avocation, so it's their hobby. But Bonnie Tiburzi Caputo, who was the first woman hired by American Airlines in the early 70s to fly jets, basically, was one of the mentors, for instance. Mm-hmm. So they pull some high-profile people in. The goal...
6: Some people that broke some barriers when it wasn't as easy to get in.
5: Exactly. And a lot of these women have had the opportunity to either raise their own teenage daughters or work in a teaching environment with girls.
6: Or influence
5: someone else's teenage daughters.
4: Didn't
5: exactly.
4: They have about 90 girls this year?
5: They had more than 100 girls this year.
4: Oh,
5: what
4: great.
5: The girls don't realize... I'm probably breaching some state secret, but there's scholarship opportunities simply by participating in the camp. So though there is a charge for the camp, And there are still scholarships that are available if you can't afford to pay the charge. So they make sure that any girl who wants to go can go. There are also
4: other incentives.
5: $300 or $400 or $500 scholarships that campers are awarded at the end.
4: What are these scholarships for? Are they for general college? Are they for flight training?
5: Okay. In general, it's flight training. There's an Amelia and a Jackie Cochran, and some of those scholarships are actually raised by dollars donated by the mentors. Some of those scholarships come in from outside. It's a nice mix. They've been in existence long enough now, women, SOAR, USOAR, that they have junior mentors who were participants in the program 4 or 5 years ago. So this is their sixth season.
7: Which is a great segue.
5: Yeah.
7: To say there are, we talked a little about this yesterday, but there's a lot of scholarships available in aviation for young men and women, or well,
5: absolutely,
7: even older men and women, for things, whether it's flight training, and we said yesterday everything from a sport pilot certificate, recreational pilot, airline.
5: Well, the Women in Aviation has, 59 scholarships available this year?
7: This year so far.
5: And that is, one of the things I like to say about Women in Aviation International is we don't like when people discriminate at all. Okay, we're encouraging
4: right
5: diversity.
4: Yep.
5: So we don't discriminate. We have no gender discrimination at Women in Aviation International, and almost 10% of our membership is male.
4: That's actually pretty high percentage, considering.
5: Well, considering the name.
4: Right, exactly. That's what I'm saying. Yeah, considering.
7: Sometimes
4: it's
7: a little
4: aviation.
7: Bit of a hard time. But the funny, I have to tell the story, our conference, which started back in 1990 with 150 people, we had a few men there, and as time has gone on, we now have like 3,000 people who attend the convention. About 15% are men, and some of the guys who came early on when there were a lot fewer men said, would you quit encouraging other men to come? We kind of like the odds better at the beginning. So anyway.
5: Well, younger, particularly college-age guys, have gotten the message that they stand out at that conference, and I see them show up with their resume under their arm, and they know they're going to get recognized there by the HR people easier than at a regular old job fair.
4: Well, and it's having the dynamic shifted for a change, for some of these participants, it's a nice influence on the mindset that then they take out and promote among. I don't tend to get involved too much with specific organizations, and that philosophy and the way you guys, when I started to get involved, is the one that I thought really embraces that idea of all-encompassing and just making opportunity that anybody can be a part of.
7: Well, I just noticed they're giving us a high sign, so can we talk a little about Women Venture?
8: Absolutely.
4: Yeah, okay. Please.
7: Some of the other activities going on this week. Thursday evening at the Theater in the Woods, we have a panel with two lady astronauts, Bonnie Dunbar, who is one of the first women brought on by NASA for the space shuttle program, and Peggy Whitson, who is the first commander of the space station. So that's going on Thursday night, Theater in the Woods.
4: Got a few Peggies, don't we?
7: Yeah, that's going to get confusing.
5: She gives a wonderful presentation, though. She's worth coming to see, for sure.
7: And then Friday morning, our WAI Celebrity Breakfast out at the Nature Center, and we've got a pretty good lineup
4: of
7: celebrities.
4: What time does that happen?
7: 8 o'clock.
8: And you're taking a picture, too, on Friday, aren't you?
5: Yes. Yeah, 10:30
7: at Aeroshell Square. 10:30 on Aeroshell Square.
8: And that's for any woman pilot, whether you're a student pilot or an airline pilot.
4: Ultralight, yep. Anything that flies.
7: And even if you used to fly and maybe you don't now because of the medical or other whatever.
5: Or if you've taken a lesson.
7: Yes.
4: You only
7: have to have a
4: student
7: flight. Pilot student.
5: Yes.
4: That's
7: we want
4: fantastic.
7: You there. And the shirts, we're giving out free T-shirts to wear for the picture. They're available at the WAI booth in Building B, the EAA membership tent. The 99s have shirts, and also Embry-Riddle. So you can pick up your Women Venture shirt, and please pick them up if you can before Friday morning so you've got it ready to wear for the picture.
4: And for people that aren't able to be here on the grounds and aren't at Air Venture, where can they find you? Website?
7: WAI.org.
4: Fantastic.
8: All right. Well, unfortunately, we're out of time. And so you're listening to EAA Radio, and I'm Wireless Mike.
4: And Magneto Mel.
7: Thank you.
2: Were you in Oshkosh in 2022? Here's an interview from that year.
1: Welcome to Squawk 1200. I'm Fareed Gio, and welcoming in also...
9: I'm Paul Prideker. It's our third day. Time is going fast.
1: Starting to feel it a little bit.
9: Yeah, I'm in the groove. and I hope that I can just carve out enough time to see everything that I want to see. But it's always a challenge when there's so much to see and so much to do. But
1: well, we just have to get through this hour and then go crazy, Matt.
9: That sounds good. That's my... That's my style. It's crazy. Yeah. Freak out, relax, go crazy.
1: 75 degrees, day three here currently, and it's we have 1 degree to go for the high. It's a little breezier today.
9: It's a great breeze.
1: Yeah, but yeah, we'll take it. So if you're on the grounds, enjoy. If you're coming here, it's going to be pretty good. We'll talk about the air show a little bit later. But joining us in studio right now, John Egan from EAA. He's here to talk about a couple of programs they're launching aimed at youth. And they sound pretty exciting. How are you doing, John?
10: Very well, guys. And from our chapters department here at EAA, welcome to Oshkosh.
9: Thank you so much.
1: Yeah, thank you.
9: Thank you so much.
10: I'm doing well.
9: What do you have to tell us, John?
1: Yeah.
10: Sure. So I'll just speak briefly about EA chapters in general very quickly so we can set the tone for why we're here today to talk about a couple of youth programs that we offer. So the EA chapters, we call it the Chapters Network. We have nearly 900 chapters in our network, most in the United States, a few up in Canada, and some international chapters. We provide, in our chapters office team, we provide pre-designed content to help chapters provide programming for youth. We're talking about kids in their local communities. We have a couple of relatively new programs. They've been running for a couple of years now. One of them is the EAA Young Eagles Workshops program, which is a day camp for kids designed for chapters to host in their local communities. And the other is the Build and Fly program, which is an RC airplane build and fly program. This is the traditional balsa wood and fabric RC build. It's got a battery-operated engine in it, the transmitter and all that stuff. And that's a pre-designed program designed for youth at local chapters as well that we provide.
9: John, so I'm a kid and I'm youthful, but I have a feeling you're talking about younger youth. What ages are we addressing here?
10: Yeah, these are great for they can be as young as 8. We find that maybe 11 or 12 is a good place to start with these kind of activities where the kids that are really the age of some of the youngest young eagles flight ages are a little bit too young for the continued programming that these programs offer, day camp activity and building balsa wood airplane. But we're talking anywhere from, I don't know, 11, 12, up through 17 years old, something like that. You know, it depends on the chapter, depends on the kids.
9: And so we're talking about quite a large outreach program. How many people are we touching every year on this? What's our what's our quantity?
10: Yeah, so, chapters have a lot of diversity. I like to say that EAA chapters have their own characteristics, their own personality, but they all have the same EAA DNA, okay? Some of our chapters are Young Eagles chapters where they fly a lot of Young Eagles programming. Some of our chapters are home building chapters where they focus more on aircraft build projects, and that includes building projects with kids. And other chapters are youth programming where they think of different ways to engage their youth in their community. So we probably provide 50 of chapters with these opportunities per year that raise their hand and say, I want to do one of these programs at my chapter this year.
1: So let's first talk about the day camp.
10: Mm-hmm.
1: How many days is the day camp? One day? Is it a whole week? What is the kind of the commitment to the chapter?
10: Sure, Fareed. The chapter could do a day camp activity in as little as a Saturday morning in conjunction with the Young Eagle Rally, for example. They can use a component of the day camp materials and do one activity, for example. Or they could do activities 4 or 5 days in a row, Monday through Friday. Parents drop their kids off at the EAA chapter at the airport, and there's enough content that we provide, pre-designed content, templated material, for a chapter to host a 9 a.m. to 3 p.m. day camp for 5 days in a row. Some chapters recognize that they'd rather do a Saturday day camp 4 weeks in a row, something like that. So we have some significant material, and we're always adding to this material, and it is aviation-related education for kids. It might be learn about the weather. It might be learn about flight planning, what makes an airplane fly, these kinds of activities, instrumentation in an airplane.
9: And, John, if I'm a chapter and want to do this, do I get material from you about how to structure this? Is there like a curriculum?
10: Yep. Let's talk about the Young Eagles Workshops, which is the day camps program first. Mm-hmm. We provide, at a very reduced cost, a kit of materials that the chapters can utilize. I'd like to remind us all that our Sporties, who was just on prior to this bit, is providing some of the cost to offset the materials for us. So we appreciate Sporties very much for doing that. We provide classroom-style learning modules. We're talking about PowerPoint style materials that with all different types of content that I just previously described, these different subject matters. We'll provide templated materials, so for a classroom setting, and we also provide a kit of materials for hands-on activities. Their traditional wooden rib build, a little sheet metal project, an electrical project, a fabric project, things of this, because, you know, obviously you want to do some learning in the classroom style, but also you want to have that fun hands-on activity, that craft stuff to offer the kids.
1: Wow. How much training does a chapter really need on that? Or should they pick stuff that might be in their bailiwick?
10: Yeah, in their wheelhouse? Yeah. So, you know, obviously there's a lot of different levels of expertise in a chapter, aviation people. So a chapter would probably be wise to select some of the learning modules that resonate well with them. You may have a guy or a gal in the chapter that just loves weather, right? So they would say, I'll do the weather presentation. I'll do the weather activity. Somebody else likes instrumentation. They'll do an instrumentation activity and so on. So it depends on, there's a lot of different subject matter and they get to choose what they want to do and how long, frankly, they want to present this material to the kids.
1: We're speaking with John Egan from the EAA about two youth programs that you, in your chapter, out in the great world of EAA, can do to connect kids with aviation. Let's talk about the Build Fly program a little bit more. Again, that's these are materials that you can order from EAA to get you started.
10: Yeah, so the EAA Young Eagles Build and Fly program is an RC aircraft build and fly project for kids. You know, I like to talk to the chapters about, you know, we often get the question, how do we get kids back to the airport, back to the chapter after a Young Eagles rally, after that first flight? And the answer to this question is the Build and Fly program. Offer this program for your local kids at the chapter to build and fly this RC airplane. It's a 72-inch wingspan. It's offered through EAA. We are working closely with SIG Manufacturing and Horizon Hobby, who are providing the materials for this project. SIG, the airplane itself, and Horizon Hobby, all the gadgetry that goes into it and all the parts to build it. So we sell it to our chapters at a significant discount from where they can get it in as a retail price.
1: It's just one airplane that all the kids would work on?
10: Yeah, this is one airplane. An expert builder could build this airplane in 40 hours. So okay. Now you're dealing with, you know, you bring kids on board. Okay, let's figure double the time, 80 hours. However, you could have a building table to build the fuselage, put three or four kids and adult on that table, a few kids to build the wings with an adult on that workbench, for example. Maybe you want to have a third bench for the tail section. So you could have multiple tail areas of workshops being done at one time if you want to try to expedite it. But 8 or 10 sessions to build this airplane on with a multiple set of workshops.
9: I should have imported that mechanism when I was, you know, working on my RV7. I mean, just
10: right.
9: get it going in mass. So the other thing I noticed too is that, of course, we never know what interest we're gonna spark and get what effect we're gonna have. But certainly, this is a way to keep the interest going, help people migrate into aviation and in any facet. Yeah. It doesn't matter if it's pilots or mechanics, but
10: we have a great story. That's a great segue to this next little piece I'd like to mention.
9: Glad to set
10: chapter
9: you
10: 1522, Cynthiana, Kentucky. They wanted to build the RC airplane, so they rounded up some kids, and the parents thought, well, I'd like to hang around too and kind of see what's going on. They rounded up kids that were former Young Eagles at their Young Eagles rally, scheduled a couple of these meetings to begin the RC build. Not only the kids, but the parents liked it so much that the chapter earned a few new members through the parents. They finished the build and fly project. They wanted to keep going, so they decided to do, guess what? Build a real airplane next. Mm. That airplane is now here. It's in the Blue Barn, home of Young Eagles and Chapters, on right behind the workshops area, west of the workshops area, and you guys can come out and take a look at that youth-built RV-12 airplane.
1: So what happened is they started with an RC airplane, they sneezed, and suddenly they had this full-size airplane.
10: Poof, the smoke, the magic smoke, and then the full-size airplane. Yeah, it's a wonderful story.
1: Can you quick, since we're talking about youth programs, talk a little bit about how Aero Educate is going on?
10: Sure.
1: Going along?
10: Yep. So Aero Educate is a new program here at EAA designed for anybody who wants to engage in youth youth education activities for kids. Our EA chapters can utilize Aero Educate activities. This is pre-designed educational content for kids 5 years through 18 years, where people have the opportunity to freely use this material, educate their youth in their area on aviation. Chapters are welcome to use it. Schools are welcome to use it. Parents, kids can use it at home. Kids can use it as a self-paced course. I remember when I was a kid and I was doing my Cub Scout activities at home in the summer, I went through the whole Cub Scout book, for example, at a self-paced course. The Aero Educate could be similar to that. It's educational activity at a self-paced or through a chapter or a school.
1: I've emailed that site to my kids' teachers and say, hey,
10: great
1: you
10: job.
1: You need to make a quick lesson plan. Here's something you can toss in that might be kind of interesting.
10: There are lesson plans. And local schools can reach out to local EA chapters to help provide a little bit of expertise with this subject content.
9: John, thanks so much for what you're doing.
10: You're welcome.
1: We really appreciate it. And John Egan was here talking about the Young Eagle Workshop Program and the Build Fly Program, both chapter programs for youth.
10: Very good. Yes. Thanks so much. Come out and visit us at the Blue Barn and see both of these examples in front of you at the Blue Barn.
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11: 1 Week Wonder is what we're doing today, and we're down here at the Four Corners. You're listening to EAA Radio, and Charlie Becker has got this wonderful thing all organized and ticking on all six cylinders.
12: Four-cylinder engine.
11: Oh, okay. Well, then it's amazing it's ticking on all six.
12: That's right. Yeah, exactly.
11: How's that work? So this whole thing is volunteer-based.
12: Absolutely.
11: And we brought in a young volunteer. Blake Trogdon is from Omada.
13: Omaha.
11: Oh,
13: Nebraska.
11: Oh, well, okay. We'll have to check their spelling later.
12: Yeah,
11: Omaha, Nebraska. And Blake, you're in a chapter, right?
13: Yep, EAA Chapter 80.
11: Very cool. So tell us a little bit about how you got involved in this and how this works. And Charlie.
12: So we should probably set this up. Blake's been one of our key builders on the project this way.
11: How old are you, Blake?
13: I'm 17.
11: Okay, perfect. All right. So let's talk a little bit about how this worked and how you got involved.
13: So I'm part of a group called Aviation Nation Omaha, where we're building an RV-12. And we come down to Oshkosh, and I signed up to help volunteer build the plane.
11: Oh, that's very cool.
12: The cool things about the RV-12 is it's used for a lot of youth build programs under the STEM idea. So that it's very well represented around the country with a lot of teen builds. In fact, we have a dedicated area over here for our teen-built aircraft that fly in the amateur-built area. And like 9 out of 10 of them are RV-12s.
11: Oh, very cool. Do you find it difficult to work on this airplane?
13: Not at all.
11: So what skills have you acquired? I mean, you're 17 years old. I assume you're learning to fly.
13: I am.
11: And obviously you're interested in aircraft maintenance as well, or you wouldn't be here trying to build one. So tell us a little bit about what you find the most interesting about something like this project.
13: Well, you see, you learn to follow directions very, very closely because they're
11: close
13: specific.
11: Close tolerances, right?
13: Mm-hmm.
11: Yep.
13: You learn a lot of tool work, hand stuff.
11: Using your hands, yep. And your mind.
13: Yeah.
11: Well, and there's a lot of technology here. I mean, we've been talking to the guy from Garmin. I can't believe it's going to have an autopilot in it.
12: Oh, absolutely.
11: This is a light sport aircraft that you can build in your garage. So that's pretty cool. Have you gotten to fly one?
13: I have.
11: Okay. So you build them and then they let you learn to fly them.
13: That's the plan, yep.
11: That's pretty cool, Charlie.
12: Yeah.
11: So I wish I had that when I was 17 years old. You know, I had to go out to the airport and rent a 150. You know, so you know, that's really, really cool. Do you enjoy flying it?
13: I do.
11: Yeah. What's your favorite thing about flying the RV-12?
13: I like the stick in the middle, not going to lie, compared to having a yoke.
12: Amen, brother.
11: Well, Airbus would love you. All right, cool. Blake, thank you so much for joining us on EA Radio, and have fun on your project this week. I'm sure you'll be excited to see it. Are you going to be here when it gets done?
13: Yeah.
11: Oh, perfect. That's awesome. Cool. Thank you very much.
13: Yep.
11: Charlie, let's wander through and do a little bit of fun stuff.
14: You've got the only microphone.
12: Oh, there you go. I shouldn't have left you then.
14: That's okay. People are leaving me behind all the time.
11: So we're right here in the center of this tent.
12: Exactly.
11: We got about 7 minutes to talk about what we're doing here, and it's really cool. It's neat to come in here and let the people hear the rivet guns and what's happening. So you got the different stations here. Let's just talk about it a little bit.
12: Sure, you bet. Over here we are working on some of the tubing, the aluminum tubing, forming it for fuel lines and things like that. The main heart of it, though, right here is the fuselage. And you can see the firewall is out by the tent wall there, and that is a stainless steel firewall. They already have a deck for the instrument panel, and they're kind of building the, you know, if you think about it, the foundation of the house here. So there's quite a bit of detailed work that goes in here. Yep, the spars will attach in here. You know, it has very easy removable wings, which is a nice feature. In about less than 15 minutes, you can pull the wings off if you need to trailer it somewhere. So that's so there's been a lot of work getting this together, you know, because this is kind of like the foundation. And then you'll see the tail come together fairly quickly here once they get the stringers on and stuff like that. And then back here, we're working on the rudder pedals for the control system. So they're working on that. Hopefully they find the part that hit the floor there.
11: I see they have very detailed plans here. Very, very easy to understand descriptions with very clear graphics, which is such a huge thing, right?
12: Absolutely.
11: So, and then the parts all have their own little part number on here that matches up to exactly what the part number. This is like building an IKEA couch.
12: Well, yes.
15: In a lot of ways, it is.
12: I like to
11: maybe
12: say...
11: Maybe easier, though. It could be much easier than building an IKEA piece of furniture.
12: Yeah, I mean, I honestly believe if you can put one of the, you know, IKEA pieces of furniture together, you can build an aircraft.
11: Well, at least one like this. Yeah, for sure. So over here, we're building wings, huh?
12: That's correct. So you can see we've got the top skin on now, and it's almost ready to go out and be riveted by just about anybody who wants to try their hand at riveting an aircraft. So we have both the left and right wings coming together at the same time.
11: Very, very cool. A lot of rivets. And then some signs that say do not rivet, because we don't want to put rivets where they don't go.
12: You got to follow the plans. And at the end of the day, yes, those will get riveted, but you have to do things in the proper sequence to make it a successful build.
11: So these fellows volunteer for shifts 4 hours at a time. Do they know in advance when they come to the tent here what they're going to be doing?
12: They didn't Monday morning, but now they have a pretty good idea because they've been assigned to a build team.
11: Okay. So do most of the people, have most of the people like Steven here, have they done this before?
12: Maybe we should ask him. Steven, have you done this before?
16: Yes, I've been working on an RV-8 for about 10 years.
12: Is this easier than the RV-8?
16: This is about 20 times easier than the RV-8. It's a thing of beauty. It's fast. You don't have to deburr. You don't have to dimple. It's fabulous.
12: It's mainly the pull rivets that speed up the process, right?
16: The pull rivets are great. And the thing I like about them is that they have just as much strength as the squeezed rivets in the application they have. So it's really great.
12: A well-designed kit. And that was the point of this one, is they really wanted to make this the most easy RV to build.
11: Well, and for something like this, one-week wonder, you wouldn't want it to be too difficult, right?
12: No, I think it's safe to say that one of the other RV designs are going to be a lot harder to put together in a week. But who knows? Maybe in a few years the technology will advance. You never know. On the RV-12, I will say, too, that Dick Van Grunsven, the designer of the series, he's very passionate about the teen build fly concept. So he really had a lot of reasons why he wanted to design this aircraft, but primarily it was to get teens involved in aviation. And so somebody like Blake, who we talked to a few minutes ago, that was what he had in mind with this aircraft.
11: So it looks like over here, are these ribs they're building, a little rib station down below here?
12: Actually, those are parts that are going to, some of those look like the seat backs.
11: Okay. So some of the things, yeah, ribs, seat backs, right. Well, you know, some of the things come pre-done then, some of the items. Not everything has to be built.
12: No, I mean, the beauty of a kit, which, you know, is what makes it able to be built in 7 days, is that there's a lot of prefabrication that's done for you. And as long as the kit is, that the builder of the kit does 51% or more, it's considered an amateur-built aircraft, and it receives the special airworthiness certificate from the FAA, which makes it way more affordable to do. I mean, you know, this kit you can put together from between, depending on how you outfit it, it's going to be somewhere around $65,000 to $85,000.
17: So for a brand new airplane, that's significantly less than something you'd get at the factory, for sure. So how long, well, do you know how long it takes an average builder to build one?
12: Yeah, an average builder with a, you know, that comes to it with some good skills already, 800 hours would be reasonable. You know, if this is the first thing of this type that you've ever done, it's going to take you longer, there's no question. But the nice part about a kit like this is it's so well done that there's really nothing that's going to be a showstopper for you. And, you know, really the Vans community, there's a site called Vans Air Force. And I'll tell you, you know, there's literally, well, they have 10,000 aircraft flying from the kit form. Airbus has about 10,000 flying. I mean, that just puts it in perspective.
17: Yeah. Oh, no, it's fantastic. And obviously they've learned a lot of lessons along the way, and they get to a point like this where you can put one together in a week. And that's, you know, Airbus wishes they could put one together in a week. No, it's a really cool thing. What would you say, Charlie, you know, you put this together with EAA. What is the hardest thing to manage? Is it just hitting those checkpoints like we talked about earlier? It certainly isn't getting enough volunteers because they're everywhere.
12: That's true. I knew that we'd have no trouble getting the volunteers because EAA members, just they understand the mission of the organization and they are all for it. So that part's not the hard part. The hard part is bringing together all of the infrastructure and making sure, you know, you didn't leave anything back at, you know, Vans Aircraft back in Oregon, and bringing it all together and just doing it in that compressed time frame. It's one thing to build this over the course of, you know, 6 to 8 a year-long project, but to try to do it in 7 days, you just don't have room for major errors.
17: Right. Well, Charlie, thanks for sharing this with us. Here at EA Radio, we appreciate the invitation to come over and check it all out and have fun getting to Sunday. Yeah, thank you, Charlie. Jamon G, EA Radio on the fly, and we are going to wrap up here at the 1 Week Wonder, but they are by no means wrapping up the 1 Week Wonder. That goes all the way through Sunday, and here we are at Four Corners.
2: Here's an interview from AirVenture Oshkosh 2015.
18: And we're back from the stand, the Roscoe Morton Tower, here right on along the flight line, AirVenture Oshkosh 2015. And joining me now is Dennis Genders, who is the Director of Marketing for the Experimental Aircraft Association. Welcome.
19: Yeah, welcome. Thank you for having me.
18: Yeah. This is your first show on the staff side.
19: Yes, it is.
18: But you've been here before.
19: Been here before, EA member 30475, so I've been here a little while.
18: Oh yeah,
19: been coming up here since I've been a kid. My uncle used to work here. It's just been one of those opportunities that, you know, you can't pass up this experience. And to be able to come on this side of the fence and work with all the great staff out here, it's been amazing. And it's wonderful to give back. The event, we put a lot into it, but it certainly gives a lot back to us too.
18: Very good. Some of the highlights of the week that things that have, I mean, there's so much that happens here. You can't keep track of it all. So what are some of the highlights, at least from the EAA perspective, that have taken place?
19: Yeah, I think we've had one of the best weeks we could have possibly had weather-wise. It's kept the crowds here. Wonderful weather means a lot of people were up this year, which is good to say. I think official numbers will come next week. As far as attractions go, I mean, you can't really beat what we had this year. I think we put on a great show. Luca Potosio, I had some time to spend with him. He has been amazing, and just his first experience here at Oshkosh was great to see Bert return. I think especially for the home-built and grassroots folks that we have out there, it was really nice to see that. And the planes have been amazing. We've got some great stuff out there. If you didn't see the F-35s, the F-22 Raptor team that is just up here, and there's a lot more on the grounds to see. It's been a great week from that perspective.
18: What was it like flying with Luca?
19: Luca was amazing. So first of all, just a fan of aviation. He is he enjoys the freedom. He loves sharing that with everybody else. And I've never had an aerobatic performance in my life. So he took me to the max. We had some fun kissing some clouds, some inverted flying, and we streamed it live on Periscope, which was on Twitter, for everybody else to better connect with as well, which has been really fun. Trying some new things. That's what we want to do here and bring new things to the fans that aren't here or the ones that can't see everything they want to on the grounds.
18: And that brings up a good point because you know, with EIA Radio. I've been with the radio station for a number of years, and it started out, we had a stream, and that was it, and then added the webcams in the studio, and all the other streaming that's taken place, and all the innovations and developments over the last few years. So just give us a menu of what's out there.
19: Yeah,
18: because there is so much, not only on the grounds, but that you can see online.
19: Yeah, and you've had a great view of the Jumbotrons out here on the flight line, the displays. We've been pushing out all the social content that people have been sharing. So keep posting with the OSH15 hashtag. Have an opportunity with the EAA selfies that we're doing as well to win a Bell copter ride. I think the app is an improvement this year, too. It was great last year. I've been able to talk to some folks, being able to plan their day. It's been really amazing from that perspective. I think looking forward, we want to know and hear back from everybody that's been here, all the attendees, all the pilots. What else can we do? We want to be able to bring this to everybody.
18: Right. And bringing it to everybody, we were talking earlier this morning in our production meeting about how you're receiving messages from folks saying, I can't be there, but thank you for the streaming things. So I feel like I'm there. Or earlier in the week, I'll be there on the weekend. So this is getting me warmed up. It's really amazing how much appetite there is for what happens here.
19: Yeah, absolutely. And why wouldn't there be? Of all the moments that we had here this year and in past years, the camaraderie that people feel, the friendship that they feel, they want to be part of that. When I look out there on the grounds and seeing people come together for the first time, had the opportunity to meet a lot of folks this year that have been here for the first time, starting a chapter for the first time, those are the moments that we want to capture. We want to capture that socially, but we also want those folks to share that with everybody else to bring more people back next year.
18: Excellent. The Give Wings program.
19: Yes, Give Flight.
18: Give Flight.
19: That's okay.
18: You're building wings. That's why I get confused.
19: Great question. So if you haven't visited the Give Flight project, it is on the plaza across from our Welcome Center. We are building 5 sets of wings. 5 different kit builders have been kind enough to contribute those wings. And we're inviting everybody, much like last year with the 1 Week Wonder, to come out, see what it's like to build a plane, pull a rivet for the first time, have your picture taken, sign that rivet. And we're going to ship those off at the end of the convention to these different chapters, ask that they raise the funds to contribute to that and finalize the build, and hopefully see those guys back here in 2017 or 2018 with the finalized plans.
18: It's great. And this has always been the center of home building, which... I mean, that's why Paul founded
19: why
18: the organization
19: in
18: the 50s. But it's always been the workshops and forums have been a great way to get hands-on. But I think with the 1 Week Wonder and also with the Give Flight program, it's almost an easier way for folks to just see how easy it can be
19: absolutely.
18: To create your own airplane.
19: Yeah, absolutely. I don't think there's a better way to get people involved than Give Flight. You know, you can come out here and see everything, but that attaches you to something. You've been able to sign that plane. We've had the opportunity to fly to some of the other regional fly-ins, and we've brought the 1 Week Wonder along, and everybody comes up. They just want to see that. They want to find their name. They want to go out there and take pictures of it, and they can't believe that they were part of that. I'm hoping Give Flight does the same, and the forums and workshops are there as well. 1,000 workshops and forums this week. I certainly haven't seen them all. But there's a lot of opportunity out there from welding to just listening to Bert Rutan talk. How can you miss that?
18: That's right. The 1 Week Wonder, you mentioned that. It's been on tour. Will that continue?
19: Yep, it will. We are going to be in Minnesota later in August at AOPA's regional fly-in up in the Twin Cities. So that's the next opportunity to see them, and then a little later in the year as well.
18: Good, good. One of the new things that's here this year is the drone cage.
19: Oh, yes. I don't want to steal anyone's thunder later on, but the drone cage has been an amazing opportunity. I know we've been concerned about it. We want to make sure that we're promoting safety. So this year we looked at the opportunity and said, if we really want to grow youth in aviation, is there something there? Is that another pathway for us? So 80 by 80 by 30-foot tall drone cage, if you haven't been out there to go, I believe they've got free demos on the hour. And then today I think they've got free flights starting at 3 o'clock. Everyone that I've talked to at Aviation Gateway Park have been incredibly enthusiastic about what we've seen there. And a lot of new exhibitors that have been here for the first time that have been welcomed into the community can't wait to come back next year.
18: Good. The Gateway Park, you mentioned that. That is a relatively new addition to the Air Venture Grounds. I mean, it's sort of in the area that was a parking lot at one time, and sort of the north end,
19: between
18: home built and the tower.
19: Yep.
18: What is all going on in that plaza?
19: Yeah, great question. So that was College Park sort of last year. We had a nice row of colleges that are still participating this year, but we want to create an area for innovation, an area for opportunities for education and careers. So we've got a great forum set up over there. We've got an education and career center and then the innovation tent where we're trying to bring in just new companies. Introduce them to Oshkosh and introduce our attendees to them as well. We've got four or five participants from Aero Innovate out there. You probably heard from Audra earlier this week about what they're doing. Great opportunity for those folks just to share their products. We looked at that area. We wanted to just promote that. I have heard stories about people coming on the grounds like, where is innovation happening out here? And it's sometimes hard to find. You can walk out to ultralights. You can walk out to the different areas. We want to sort of centralize that in one spot. And the drone cage has certainly been a draw to just bring people into.
18: Right. Young Eagles has been around since 1992, focus on youth. But for a lot of years, EIA has been focused on the younger, 8 to 17 kind of thing. And now the last few years, actually reaching out to the college age.
19: Yes.
18: To promote, you know, going to an aviation university or just to let people know this is, you know, aviation does have career opportunities and lots of career opportunities.
19: It does.
18: We talked to Sherry Carberry from Boeing. A couple of days ago, and she talked about the increasing need for pilots, mechanics, technicians, that's all coming. So, and is that sort of the genesis of how you're starting to reach out to that crowd?
19: Absolutely. We saw the college social this week. We saw the career fair as well with hundreds of attendees, which was great. As you said, it's more than just pilots that we're looking for. We're looking for mechanics. We're looking for people that are interested in the aviation industry and just show them what the possibilities are there. Everything from maybe your local airport all the way up to NASA. So there was some great participation there. And you mentioned Young Eagles thinking forward about what we're looking at in 2016. Can't wait to see where we go. We're on the cusp of 2 million Young Eagles flowing. So we're starting to think about how do we celebrate that. It's a great opportunity, again, for children just to get involved, 8 to, you know, 17, and you know, maybe some of those that graduated into the Eagles program as well.
18: And Young Eagles has also spawned the Eagle Flight program.
19: It has.
18: And how is that?
19: So far, so good. We're starting slowly, building off of the success that we saw with Young Eagles. You know, it's that opportunity for adults who've been maybe like myself, never become a pilot, but dying to become one. Where do I start? Let's start with that first flight. Let's get you out there and experience it. And they might be at the right point in their life to do that versus just sort of lighting that spark with kids.
18: Good. If someone wants information on either Young Eagles or Eagle Flight, where can they find that?
19: Yeah, great question. We would recommend everybody that's on the grounds come out to our Pathways Pavilion right next to the Welcome Center on Boeing Plaza. If you are not with us, we certainly encourage you to hop online, eaa.org/Young Eagles, or just homepage.
18: Good. What other new or innovative things have popped up on site? I've been out too much, but every time I go out, I see something new.
19: Yeah, we're working. We've seen a ton of things this week. You know, something that's not necessarily innovative, but, you know, was innovative for its time that has just captured me is the Right B Flyer. I'm excited to see that in the air show later today. Tomorrow I think it's flying. You know, the opportunity just for somebody to see that. Here's, you know, 1903. We're talking about this opportunity to see something that no one else has seen flown. And then you've got everything on the grounds. We've got the e-flyer, I think, over out in the ultralights area, battery-powered, which has been amazing to see. I only got that for a brief moment yesterday. There's a lot out there.
18: Certainly
19: too much. Too much coming to my mind.
18: And not to forget some of the standbys, which, of course, the Air Venture Museum.
19: Yep. Got to get out there to the museum if you haven't. And, you know, we've got a lot of museum pieces out on the grounds. Don't want to miss Paul's P-51 behind the B-52. A lot of other planes parked across the grounds. If you haven't been to the museum and you want to, and it's open year-round, a lot of people forget that. It's not just during AirVenture. And for the local folks, you know, we've got stuff going on all year-round from Hops and Props, a wonderful program we've got going there, weekly movies, and can't miss the tours that our docents give. They're amazing.
18: Right. Yeah, I was going to mention the movies. That's become a regular program.
19: It has become a regular program. It's another way for us to give back to the community. I think Oshkosh has been so kind to us, and especially during the week of AirVenture, how can we give back? How can we promote them, get people in here to see what we have available to us, but also get to experience aviation, whether it's as a movie or a documentary and things like that.
18: All right. One of the things that I hear sometimes on the grounds is, oh, it's not the way it was in the old days. And I understand that. Everything changes. But you have some avenues for folks to give you some feedback on yes. things that could be improved or things they'd like to see. So when everyone gets home and kind of decompresses from all this, how can they let you know ideas or thoughts that they have, good or bad, on the event?
19: Yeah, great question. We're always open to feedback. And like you said, you know, grassroots is where we started. And you know, I don't forget that because I was up here so many years ago and saw that. And, you know, you remember just the Brown Arch. And I look at this now. It's amazing. It's because of our volunteers. It's because of our staff. It's because of the attendees. And we listen to you. We listen to you, everything that you guys have to say, whether you're submitting it to maybe somebody you see on the grounds, if you're coming to the website and submitting that way. Submit feedback through the app. We're willing to hear all of it and make the event better. I don't know if we can beat this year, but we're going to try. We're going to try.
18: This is amazing. We were talking about it last night, and so far we haven't had any rain. And
19: I checked the weather before this. I think we're okay.
18: And we're trying to remember the last time there was an event here without rain. And, it's been a while.
19: A lot of people remember Slosh Kosh and then some. But so far, I think Paul was looking down on us this year. We had that rain come through on Sunday, and that was about it.
18: Yeah, it's been good. Kept the dust down and
19: screwed
18: up the mosquitoes, but that's typical for Oshkosh.
19: Yeah.
18: Any final thoughts that you'd like to leave us with today?
19: I would say don't miss the Night Air Show tonight. We've got some great performers. Certainly Luca Bertosio is going to be performing. We're going to see the Harrier Jump Team perform. You don't want to miss Hotel California later on in the plaza as well. So we've got some great stuff for everybody to see this week.
18: You don't call it Super Saturday for nothing.
19: Exactly. And we've got some great stuff tomorrow, only on Sunday, so don't miss that as well.
18: Right. We'll have the Raptor demo and the Harrier today and tomorrow. So it'll be a spectacular conclusion to the week.
19: It will be. A great cap on the week.
18: Excellent. Dennis, thank you for joining us this morning. And kind of wrapping up our show. And that does it for From the Stand for this year. I certainly appreciate you tuning in. Had a wide variety of guests. I hope that our listeners enjoyed it as much as I did, because every single one of our guests was fantastic. Learned a lot, and I hope you did too. 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From the Stand is made possible by the Commemorative Air Force. 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It's on Boeing Plaza by Hangar 57, or visit them online, commemorativeairforce.org. And that does it for this year's show. Hopefully we'll be back next year if they invite me back, and we'll do this all over again. 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
21: Bert, my name is Rob Sturgeon. I'm with EAA Radio, and I just spoke with your father, and he told me that he has three children. He said two of which were Henri, and you were the good boy. Any comments on that?
22: He didn't really tell you that, did he? I remember it the other way around.
21: So what do you think about the presentation today, Bert?
22: Well, I think they did a fabulous job here with displaying what we did. This is the only place in the world in which you can see the Spaceship One program technical depth. So I'm very appreciative of that.
21: So what's on the horizons for the future?
22: Oh, we can't talk about the new stuff. Yeah, you generally tend to see that when it's out flying.
21: Will you be here the entire week of Oshkosh?
22: I'm doing a fundraiser for EAA on Friday and Saturday, which is off of the Oshkosh fields, but I'll be here through Thursday night.
21: And would you like to say anything to the listening audience here at Oshkosh?
22: Hello. Yes. I thank you for the opportunity to address. This is my 35th year here at Oshkosh. I came here first in 1971 without an airplane, in 72 with the Very Vegan, and we've tried our best to bring all of our new airplanes here as soon as we possibly can. So, we've done that with almost all of them. Yeah.
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23: We're talking with Charles McGee. He's a Tuskegee Airman. How long before you went into action after you arrived in the theater?
0: Well, we went into action immediately. The first squadron of black pilots went in North Africa flying the P-40, then into Sicily and Italy. There were three more fighter squadrons that followed once they found out and continued the training there at Tuskegee. And we were combat ready in the P-40, and then they changed their mission to harbor and coastal patrol with the P-39 Bel Air Cobra. But in April-May time frame of 44, we went over from the States, leaving in December, getting to Italy in January, and they had the aircraft available, so we were immediately performing our tactical missions. But in April-May time frame, the group was one of four picked to begin the escort work of our B-17.

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1: Thanks.
2: Yeah. Well, the historians are now saying in some 200 escort missions, we didn't lose a bomber to enemy fighters. I sometimes wonder if the historian's always right, because there may have been a mission somewhere there that a bomber had gotten struck and didn't make it, but that's what the historians are saying in those missions. We had great leadership in Ben Davis Jr. For that. I had one victory in August of 44, and we had one gentleman became an ace, a number with three and four victories over the years. We really, through the war years, flew some 1,500 missions that came out around 15,000 sorties in all of the work that we did there.
1: And what happened to the Tuskegee Airmen after World War II?
2: Well, the other part of the story, there was also four squadrons to fly the Mitchell B-25, and the 477th Bomb Group was preparing for doing their combat training and forming their crews to go to the Pacific, but the war ended. But they were responsible for holding up on that double V, in other words, fighting against racism at home. They had some problems with the commander at the base where they were training. In fact, 101 of the officers were arrested for wanting to enter the officers' club, and the commander didn't want them to do it. He wanted to specify where they could go, but a hearing proved that to be wrong, and they formed a composite group then because now the war years are over. The bomb was dropped at the end of the war in the Pacific, and so a composite group existed until the Air Force became a separate service. In 47, they reactivated the 332nd Fighter Group, and that existed until the Air Force completed their desire to integrate and closed Lockburn Air Base in Columbus, Ohio in 1949, July of 49. The training in Tuskegee Army Airfield was closed in 1946 as we were drawing down from the war effort.
1: Thank you very much for joining us.
2: Well, thank you for having me, and we wish everybody a great time here at Air Venture 2004.
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4: Welcome back to Squawk 1200. I'm Fareed Guillot along with...
5: I'm Paul Preidecker. We had a great guest this previous session and so many opportunities for youth. And one of the best things about doing this is hearing about people's adventures. And you've had an adventure, is that correct?
6: yes, I have.
5: Yeah.
4: The voice you're hearing is David Pedersen, and he is documenting his first time flying into Oshkosh.
6: That is right. I live in Ottawa in Canada, and flying to Oshkosh from Ottawa, I know people that have done it, and there's a lot of research that needs to be done. And so I thought, like, I would like to have this guide laid out for me. This is what I need to think about. This is what I need to do. And so as I was researching, I was just collecting data, and I started recording YouTube videos.
5: So you actually became an instructor without knowing it. Is that correct?
6: in one way, absolutely. Yeah.
4: How'd you feel about putting out that information, knowing that other people may be relying on you?
6: Yeah,
4: even though that's not smart sometimes.
6: Yeah, I actually thought about that, and I was slightly concerned about that because you never know, right? I questioned information as well. So I tried to add like resources in the video descriptions to make sure that whatever I was saying in the video was backed up by a reference somewhere so people could go and research that stuff on their own.
4: Talk about a little bit about your pilot training, where you originated, and how you came into having your airplane.
6: So I always dreamt about flying. When I was a kid, just like everyone here, right, you think about planes, you want to become a pilot.
5: We're still kids.
6: Yeah. And it was out of reach when I was 16. I was looking at a glider license. I grew up in Sweden. And when I was 26, I met a good colleague of mine who was also a pilot. And he tried...

0: tried to encourage me to get my pilot's license. 10 years went by, and when I was 36, I took it up and I got an ultralight pilot license in Sweden. Fast forward 2019, I arrived in Canada. My license didn't convert, and so I got my PPL in 2019 in Canada.
1: And you have a Cherokee 2 or 3? I was just watching some of your videos, and I can't remember.
0: So I own half of a Piper Cherokee Archer 2. Mm-hmm. It's a 1979. It's in fairly good condition. I think I just passed 3,800 hours total time on it.
2: Oh, wow. Mm-hmm.
1: So now you wanted to document your travels into Oshkosh first time, and obviously you're coming from another country.
0: Mm-hmm.
1: What are some things that always seem to tell people when they ask you about this?
0: So I think the first thing is flying long cross countries, like the amount of preparation that actually goes into it. You think that you're well prepared, and then you learn a new thing, and then you need to just keep on researching. So I just recommend go into the research. I think for me there were two big challenges. It was the border crossing from Canada into the U.S. and all of the paperwork that needs to get done and all of that stuff. And the other part was obviously flying in U.S. airspace, which is not radically different from Canadian, but different from Canadian airspace.
1: Well, I think was it in the middle 90s we finally harmonized with the rest of the world how we classified our airspace?
2: We tried.
1: We tried. Even if the dimensions are kind of the same as it was before.
0: Yeah.
2: So where did you enter? Where did you cross
0: the border? So as a result of putting out this YouTube video, I actually met a person called Dan. He also lives in Ottawa. And so we were two pilots flying. I didn't end up flying on my own. I'm very, very happy about that in retrospect. We took off Carp Airport just outside of Ottawa. We had bad weather. We were going to fly over the lakes, hits Sault Ste. Marie. But we had to delay our takeoff. And we actually flew south of the lakes instead. So we flew over Toronto, went to London, did the border crossing in Port Huron, and then navigated around Detroit and Chicago and came up on the
1: West side. Because the reason that I saw your video and you had that all planned out, and now it's completely different from...
0: It is. Yeah, so that's one thing that happens, right? Cross countries and VFR. If we had an instrument rating and IFR classified plane, this would have been much easier, but that's VFR for you.
2: So you must have had some impressions of coming into Oshkosh. You know, on the one hand, you're still in command of this aircraft.
0: Yeah.
2: And on the other hand, you must be astounded at everything you're seeing.
0: Yeah.
2: How did you manage that?
0: I think the moment it actually hit me was when both Dan and I were approaching the Endeavour Bridge, and we were seeing all of these dots in the sky with all of these airplanes coming around. And then it was for real. It was tight. I've never flown that close to another aircraft. And that was, I was like eyes on and super focused. And we were both really engaged in this flying.
1: We're speaking with David Pedersen, 2 T's, 2 S's. Check out his YouTube channel as he documents his arrival into Oshkosh. I just realized by watching an ADS-B time lapse that the NOTAM has the routing has changed even further west. A little bit about that and how you had to plan that so that, you know, fuel-wise. Where was your last stop before you made the final run?
0: We decided that we would land, what was it called? Doug County?
1: Dodge County?
0: Dodge County.
1: Sorry. Yeah, where I used to instruct there.
0: Oh, okay, cool. So, uniform, November uniform, right?
1: Yep.
0: That's where, and we were in good company. There were many other pilots there. And so we waited for the 6:30 opening of the airspace, got our stuff ready, and we were full tanks. And so we expected about 45 minutes, but I think it took a little bit longer because we tried to circle around.
1: One of the things that I think is universal, like every year, certainly from an instructor standpoint, is practicing before you fly in, especially slow flight and changing configurations as needed to maintain spacing. Did you do any of that?
0: Without
1: putting you on the spot.
0: I did. That was one of the... So the local EAA chapter 245, many of the pilots there gave me some solid advice. So I did some practicing, trying to nail airspeeds and things like that. And I also flew SibVenture with Pilot Edge and the flight simulator. And that was actually very valuable. Right. I did all runways, all configurations. A lot of fun.
2: How did you find working with the controllers? Was it okay? Was it a little intimidating?
0: The ones here at AirVenture?
2: Yeah.
0: I think the SimVenture experience really prepared me for that. Uh-huh. You hear like that they're really engaged. They're speaking really fast. They want you to do things. So I would like to think that I was pretty ready for it after spending a few hours with it last weekend.
2: And which runway did you land on?
0: 36 left.
2: Which part of it?
0: Yellow dot.
1: Yellow dot. Here's a little bit of history. They used to have a Nordo or a no radio arrival as well, right in the middle of everything else.
0: Mm-hmm.
1: They flushed it about 15 years ago, it lasted for, it was deep into the 90s. I think they still had a no radio. They try to accommodate anyway, and that's the amazing part of this.
0: Yes, I'm super impressed by the controllers that they stay calm given like the intensity of the traffic, it's nice. They're like, I would say they're authoritative, and people do what they ask, what they're asked to do,
2: and they're friendly.
0: Yeah, super friendly. Just incredibly impressed.
1: You mentioned that you had to abandon the northern route and you went down, you swung through the Chicago area and coming up. In one of your videos, you talked about you only had ADS-B in, and so you had some challenges as where exactly you could go.
0: Yeah.
1: How much more did you have to pour over the charts in order to work this route out?
0: It was with the help of 4Flight. This was actually pretty easy. We probably added, I don't know, another 100 nautical miles to the trip. So we were speaking to Chicago Approach coming around Chicago. And actually one of the controllers there said, like, I think you can go direct to Kunu now. And we were like, no, I'm sorry, we don't have ADS-B out. Okay, gotcha.
2: So what's your exit strategy? When are you leaving?
0: Weather first. We'll see what happens there. We're hoping for north, we'll see how that goes. We are going to brief it, I don't know, tomorrow perhaps, or on Friday, start briefing and looking at the weather forecasts.
1: Tell us a little bit more about some of the videos you're putting out.
0: So I've always been interested in aviation, and I want to have... So there's lots of great aviation content out there. And I think what the kind of content that I would like to share is more instructional, or like how would a fairly low-time pilot like myself, I have about 200 hours, how I navigate and just share those experiences so that others that will come after me can see, like, this is how I'm thinking about things and these are things to consider.
1: So obviously you're in the Ottawa area, which is, you know, Canada population-wise is relatively dense in the eastern part.
0: Yeah.
1: Where does it start to get sparse? Have you been west a lot? Or
0: I would say outside of the... even flying west of Ottawa, if you're 1-2 hours out, there's just lakes and forests.
1: Mm-hmm.
0: And so when we did the planning for the northern route, we were looking at North Bay, which is there's almost nothing there. There are just a few strips. And so I think it's enough that you actually fly 1 or 2 hours from a densely populated area.
2: Well, David, I want to let you know that I've noticed that you really took safety into consideration through all this, and that's one of the most outstanding messages you're communicating, is that you really took time to prepare and make this a successful event.
0: Yeah. I hear a lot of people have asked us how much planning has gone into this, and there's been many, many hours. I've consulted a lot of people just trying to gain the experience of the community and understand what's good to do and what's not good to do.
1: And that's what we ask all people to do. Mm-hmm. David, thanks so much for joining us.
0: Thank you very much for having me.
2: Enjoy
1: our guest
2: trip,
1: has been David Pedersen, who is a private pilot from Canada. His first trip in Oshkosh, he's documented on his YouTube channel. 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
4: Good morning. We're back. This is Digital Dave.
5: And I'm Fast Eddie.
4: And we're trying to get started here on day one of AirVenture 2013.
5: I think I'm vapor locked this morning.
4: Yeah, well, hold on. I'll kick you later.
5: Thank you.
4: And we are joined by Mr. Greg Wilkinson of Spot. That's all it says, Spot. It doesn't say Spot Technologies, Spot this. It just says Spot.
5: Oh, I love the website, findmespot.com. That's great.
4: All right. It's obviously not a well-trained dog named Spot. So tell us about Spot.
6: Well, Spot was kind of an interesting story. We've been in the satellite business for years. Spot's actually a wholly owned subsidiary of Globalstar, which is a satellite company. We've been around since the mid-90s. And round about 5-6 years ago, one of our engineers, who actually is a genuine, honest-to-gosh rocket scientist, Bob Bennett, came up with an idea for a life-saving satellite consumer product that he thought he could get on the market for under $200, and he thought it could do it in, you know, under a year. He told our CEO about it, and he told him about it at 7:30 in the morning. By 9 o'clock that morning, he had the go-ahead to go ahead to get the project started, and they actually got the prototype done in less than 6 months. How it affected me was really quite strange, because when they developed this thing, they weren't thinking about aviation at all. They were thinking about hikers, you know, backcountry skiers, cyclists, all that sort of thing. People that are playing and working in the outdoors. And I'm the only person in the company that flies.
4: Wow, minority.
6: At the time I had a Cherokee. I got an RV9A now, and a longtime EAA member. I've been coming to AirVenture since before it was AirVenture, about 15, 20 years ago. But about 1996, I had one of the prototypes of Spot, and I first weekend I had it, I flew across Lake Erie with it. And it worked like a charm. It was just great. I sent one to, most of the major magazines in the aviation, and it just took off like crazy. AOPA pilot called it. They said, hey, you know, this thing wasn't invented for aviation. They weren't thinking about aviation at all. But Ian Twombly said he described it as an aha moment for general aviation. And so how it affected me was it absolutely destroyed all my free time. I had started building an RV7A just before we came out with this. And then, of course, all my free time just disappeared. We ended up – the RV7A will now probably be in a retirement project. I went out and found a really nice RV9A, and that's what I'm flying now. But where it's taken us in the last 5 years is absolutely astounding. Aviation is absolutely embraced Spot. The first year we had it here at EAA, I think, was in 2007, and we went through 1,000 units in just that 1 week. We've now got over 500,000.
4: Oh my! Wow!
6: Spots in service. The really gratifying thing about it is we've now had over 2,400 rescues around the world. This is not tests or not anything like that. 2,400 real rescues around the world. We're averaging over a rescue a day right now our SOS button, and it's really gratifying when you're working here at AirVenture, and someone will come up and thank you for saving their husband who, you know, had to put his plane down on a river in Alaska, and within an hour he's pressed the SOS button and he's been rescued and flown out. So that it's been quite a whirlwind for the last 5 years, and the product has evolved. We're actually introducing two new products at AirVenture this week.
4: Wow. So you can rest assured you guys underestimated the demand.
6: Certainly in aviation, yeah. Yeah. The guys that we're rescuing a lot are hikers and skiers, and actually a lot of motorcyclists too. And there's actually a fair bit of bleed over as well, because a lot of, you know, people that are pilots are typically fairly active in other areas too. So, you know, you'll find them doing boating, you'll find them doing hiking and skiing, all the other activities that people will use their Spot for. And I think that's probably one of the reasons why we've had so many rescues, is because people are using it all the time. They're using it for the tracking. They can track themselves every 10 minutes. People back home can follow their trip. They can follow their trip on the when they're flying. They can do it on their hiking, their motorcycling, any other kind of adventures that they have. And so when they really need it, when they really get into a jackpot and they need help or they need rescue, it's there. They know how to use it. The batteries, you know, the batteries are up and it's there and ready to be used.
4: Well, how does it work?
6: Well, Spot is entirely satellite. Okay, th- this is the key thing. We own a satellite network. So we've just launched another 32 satellites. So we've got our old network. We've got about 70 satellites in orbit. When you press the SOS button, for example, let's take it here's how I go flying with Spot. Okay, let's take it that way. Just before I take off, I press the OK button. And that sends a message to my wife, my two sons, and a few friends. And they get a message saying, hey, Greg's here. Everything's fine. No worries. Here's where I am. And they get that message either by text or by email. Now, remember, it's been sent by satellite, so it worked pretty much everywhere, from any backcountry strip or anywhere. But they get that message. They also get it with a Google map that they can see exactly where I am. So they can see, Greg's at the airport. He's goofing off. He's going flying again.
4: Okay. Yeah. Does your boss get these messages?
5: Yeah, really.
6: He's not on the distribution list, believe it or not. Then just before I take off, I press the tracking button. And in track mode, every 10 minutes, automatically, while I'm flying, with the new unit, we can get it down to every 2.5 minutes. So while I'm flying, it kicks out at regular intervals, just kicks out my position, puts it on a Google map. They can see exactly where I am. And they can follow my trip along. When I land, I can press another button, which I've got conditioned to say just landed. They can see where I am. They can see everything's fine. No worries. That's a successful flight. If things were not so successful, we've got two levels of help. We've got a help button, which means it's a non-life-threatening emergency. Maybe I've been forced down by weather. I've just had a really popular with the sailplane guys. So when they have to land out, they press the help button, goes to the buddies. They know exactly where to come with the trailer.
5: Yep, there you go.
6: Okay. And so that's the help button, a non-life-threatening emergency. And then, as we said, we've got the SOS button. That's when it's serious. That goes to search and rescue along with your lat long. Keeps going off every 5 minutes. So in case, you know, you're supposed to stay with the wreck, but in case you try to walk out or something, it'll follow you along every 5 minutes. And that's how we have affected over 2,400 rescues in the last 5 years. What's amazing though about the product itself though is the price. I mean, we're doing it for the new Spot 3 sells for $149. The service for everything I just talked about is $149 a year, unlimited use virtually anywhere in the world.
4: Well, that's saying something. Now, do you find that, do you recommend that a pilot hit the oh my goodness, I'm in trouble button before he crashes, or that he waits after?
6: Do it as soon as you can. You know, like anything else, fly the plane first.
4: Right.
6: You know,
4: right.
6: Aviate, navigate, communicate.
4: If I'm going down and I realize I'm going down into a pine forest, yeah, I might want to hit the button before everything.
6: Sure,
4: hits.
6: Hit it now. If the situation resolves itself. Maybe just carb ice, it cleans itself out or something, you restore power, then you can always cancel it. Okay, you press the button, hold it again, it flashes red, and that sends out a cancellation message. You know, sorry, Dave just goofed again, and...
4: Sorry, I sneezed.
5: I was wondering if there was an oops button on this thing.
6: That's right. Yeah, yeah. Can we use that?
5: Go sure. Be my guest. Checks in the mail, right?
4: Yeah.
5: Yeah, well, that's quite a concept. How many different models of Spot do you have?
6: Right now, we have two in the market. We've got the one we've had for the last few years is the Spot 2. Very imaginatively named. We have a marketing department that comes up with names. Spot 2, and now the new one is Spot 3. You know, so
4: they worked long on that.
6: Really, yeah. We got consultants for that and everything. So Spot 2 is our existing unit. It's on the market for about $100. It is locked in at 10-minute tracking. The new unit sells for $149, and it has some advantages over Spot 2. The buttonology is a little bit easier. It takes rechargeable batteries as well as two other batteries that you can use on it, the nickel metal hydride and the rechargeables. And it can also be line-powered. So you can plug it right into ship's power and not use battery at all. It's also got a motion sensor so that you can just leave it in track mode all the time. When you land, it'll put out a few pings to let people know you've landed. Then it goes to sleep. When you take off again, you don't have to remember to turn it on. It just turns itself on and starts tracking again. So those are the two models. Then the other big news we've got is the satellite phone. We just launched a new generation of satellites, about $1 billion worth of satellites. And with that, we have the new Spot Global Phone, which is a satellite phone, gives you voice and data communications, about 120 countries around the world. Great if you're flying into, you know, backcountry strips where there's no cellular coverage. You can have voice on it, so you can open and close flight plans, tell people where you are, all that. You can also do data on it, so you can plug it into a computer, for example, and get the weather products.
4: Bring up Google Maps. Where am I?
6: Exactly. Yeah.
5: Where the heck am I? Hey.
6: What's amazing, though, is the price point. $499 for a satellite phone and service starting at $25 a month, $24.99 a month for satellite phone service. A lot of people, when they look at satellite phones, they think, oh boy, you know, $1,500 and $10 a minute, don't want to go there. The prices have come down astoundingly with the new technology that we've got in the new satellite systems. So that's really exciting. We're really looking forward to launching that at AirVenture.
4: Now, that is strictly a satellite phone. It is not a spot tracker device.
6: That's correct. Yeah, yeah.
5: Well, that's great. Where are you at AirVenture?
6: We are in C Building. I believe it's 3059, so just inside the northwest corner of C Building. And so we've got our information area there, and then most of the major aviation electronics retailers are handling both Spot Satellite Messenger and the Spot World Phone as well.
4: Okay, well, nice. I want to thank you for coming in. That's really great. I like the idea of that little spot thing. Hit the button and someone brings you sandwiches. But anyway.
5: Pizza. That's great. Right. And their website. Their website, WebSpot, is findmespot.com. Check that out. I know I'm going to look at that.
4: Yep, me too. This is Digital Dave.
5: And I'm Fast Eddie.
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7: And welcome back, about 20 minutes after the hour right now. We are joined by the Vice President of Education for the Commemorative Air Force, Bill Shepard, who is also in charge of the Rise Above project. Good morning, Bill.
8: Good morning. Great to see you guys.
7: Yeah. Tell us a little bit about the Rise Above program, the Tuskegee Airmen program that you have going on with CAF.
8: You know, it's been a great honor the last 5 years I've been associated with the Rise Above program. We've been on a coast-to-coast, and I'll say coast tour three times because we do in Canada as well. We have a traveling exhibit that consists of a mobile movie exhibit. It has a 53-foot transport truck trailer that has a 60-person theater inside that it's enveloping our viewers into a great experience of the Tuskegee Airmen and also the story of the P-51 Redtail Mustang. And it's been a fantastic tour, taking that all across the country. We do about 40 shows a season consistently. We run about 40,000 people go through our unit and see our exhibit each year. And over the 5 years, you can do the math, it's well over 100-some-thousand people have been experienced with the Rise Above Challenge. So it's been a great and rewarding tour for sure.
7: And right now, the trailer is here at AirVenture?
8: Yes, right on the plaza. It's right on the plaza or at the corner of Hangar 57, which is the CAF headquarters tent here at the AirVenture. So we invite everyone to come over and not only see the Redtail exhibit, but our C-47 exhibit, That's All Brother. And once again, it's all about education and outreach here with the Commemorative Air Force, and we're very proud to be all part of that.
7: Colonel Hardy, how did you become involved with the Redtail Rise Above project?
9: I just become involved with them to travel with them. It started, I think, at Sun and Fun. Okay. I live in Florida. And started traveling, meeting with them there, and then at various places, Houston, Texas, and other places, Knoxville, just traveling around with them. Good. And there are a number of Tuskegee Airmen who used to travel with them, but not as many now.
7: Yes. So, mm-hmm. What are some of your favorite memories from being on tour with the traveling exhibit?
9: Well, one of the favorite ones was in Knoxville this year. Not only did I, we have a great time at the air show. There were crowds of people there and whatnot, and it hadn't been a show there in some years. But I also got to see Oak Ridge. I got a tour of Oak Ridge facility there, which is interesting.
7: Okay.
9: And then a tour of Clinton, Tennessee, where racial integration first took place in a high school there. So a very interesting place there. But the main thing is meeting with the Rise Above group and talking to people as they go in or come out of the exhibit.
7: What are some of the possibly misconceptions that people have going in that you solve when they come out?
8: Well, from the traveling exhibit, we travel all across the country, and we get really exciting feedback from our viewers and so forth. A lot of times, because we fly the P-51C model Mustang to all of our shows, and the first thing people don't realize is that the actual plane is still flying. So right. How did the plane get here? They feel that our movie exhibit truck actually trucked the plane to the exhibit. So they're quite amazed that we have a rare P-51C model Mustang decked out to commemorate all four squadrons of the Red Tails 332nd Air Group. And just amazed at that. So that's really the first part there. They're also amazed as far as you know, what people had to go through. We have a great country here, and we are able to share on some great rewards that other countries can't share. And they're sometimes taken back a little bit about our own history and the things we had gone through. But they're really once again impressed by what the airmen had done to rise above their challenges and adversities to be successful. And the story isn't always just what they did during World War II. It's right. What they did after they came home as well. These gentlemen here are doctors, lawyers, politicians, teachers, members of the community, and made a difference not only during the war effort but also after the war. So definitely gentlemen have changed culture here in the United States and the civil rights movement, and that's some of the things we come across with our exhibit across the country.
7: Good. Describe a little bit, without giving away the whole film and presentation, can you describe a little bit of what folks see?
8: You know, what we do is it's a bit of a sampler platter. You know, we can't tell the whole story of all the airmen who served and went overseas. And one of the things I'd like to bring up is very important, that we often talk about the airmen as being the pilots, mm-hmm. and the 900 and some had gone through. And as anybody in the aviation realizes, that it's more than just the pilots to keep these planes going. And there's over about a 14-to-1 ratio. So the 1,000 pilots who train, which the math is, there's over 10 to 14,000 people involved in the Tuskegee program that we want to commemorate, not just the pilots in the program. So it's a really big program that we're focusing on and helping bring the story forward. So we tell people and we show people what the airmen had done and triumphed over adversity, and we give them that hopefully that taste or that bug to make them want to go find out more and get more involved with us at Red Tail or the Commemorative Air Force, but in their own community as well.
7: Good. And there are six guiding principles that go along with the Rise Above?
8: Yeah, what we do is when we tour the exhibit, one of the things we do focus on the six guiding principles as far as aiming high, believe in yourself, you know, use your brain, be ready to go, expect to win, and never give up and never quit. And those are the things that we embodied what the airmen had done to be successful. And even in my life, it's not like you can do every principle every day, but you can find, we call it your Tuskegee moment. And if you have a chance to rise above and be 100% responsible for what you do and look for that Tuskegee moment, you too can rise above and be successful in your challenges, no matter who you are, male, female, or what have you.
7: Now, the Rise Above traveling exhibit is aimed specifically at children, but obviously big kids like me get something out of it as well. Can you talk a little bit about the change in attitudes that young people sometimes have when they go in and then come back
8: out? You know, it's a transformational moment, and what we do is we pride ourselves in having the Rise Above exhibit the way it is. It's not something that's static that you would go into a typical PowerPoint presentation or a flat screen. This is a dynamic, involving, immersive experience when they go into a Rise Above trailer. We encourage everyone here today to make sure they make some time this week to come through and see themselves in our exhibit. But when they come in, they realize they can make choices. And a lot of times kids, they have the potential and they want to move forward, but they haven't seen, for whatever reason, given that permission to go forward. And by seeing the Rise Above exhibit, they say, hey, and not only do I see people who look like me, or I see people who had to go above their challenges, but it's okay. It's okay. I can do this. I can think beyond, you know, my station life. And the old expression, think outside the box. Well, our exhibit isn't a box, but when people come out of that box, they realize that they too can rise above their challenges. And a little bit of hard work goes a long way. And what I see with kids today especially is they just kind of want to win. You know, if it's the microwave society I talk about all the time, if you can't get it done in 2 minutes or less and come out of the microwave, they seem to lose the distraction. And it takes a long time to kind of go through and stick through and perseverance. And if you go through that, you will be successful. And that's what they come out of the trailer with.
7: Yes. And to keep the microwave going for more than 2 minutes, it is a very dynamic presentation. It's not just a movie on a screen. It's almost a wraparound screen with a really good sound system.
8: Yeah, it's a fantastic sound system. You actually feel one of our models with the CAF as a whole, the Commemorative Air Force, is everybody flies. So we have a chance, if you want to even fly today, you can go down to Appleton or you can go to Fond du Lac and fly in a P-51 or fly in Fifi, a B-29 or fly in a B-17. Everybody flies. And if you don't want to get yourself into an airplane, you can come into our exhibit and you can feel the sensation of flight. And that's the experience, the dynamic presentation we were able to do with this. So it's really a world of a kind, one of a kind exhibit, and a great opportunity here at Oshkosh to come and see it.
7: Right. And normally, at Oshkosh, we would tout the fact that it is also an air-conditioned trailer.
8: Yes.
7: But today, that's not quite as important. maybe equally important, it's covered and dry.
8: It's dry. It's climate-controlled, dry environment that you can have a great time. But a lot of times when people come out, I will say it's not always a dry environment because sometimes there's not a dry eye in the house because it's that impactful of a movie.
7: It is. It truly is. Bill Shepard is the Vice President of Education for the Commemorative Air Force, and Lieutenant Colonel George Hardy also with us today. Gentlemen, some final thoughts before we wrap up this segment on
9: Rise Above.
7: I would like to
9: say something. We talk about the Tuskegee Airmen. Everybody thinks of pilots. Mm-hmm. But this year we had a 75th anniversary of the Tuskegee Airmen forming, 99th Pursuit Squadron, 200 and some black men, all went into maintenance. That started first. Mm-hmm. I had to learn maintenance first. The pilots didn't go into training until July of 41, say. And so the first pilots didn't graduate from Tuskegee until March of 42. So the 99th Pursuit Squadron had its maintenance people for a year before the pilots showed up. It gives indication of how important the maintenance people are to a flying organization, just like all these airplanes out here.
7: Yep.
9: You have some people who put them together and make them run. So I like to stress the point that a lot of jobs in flying other than flying the airplane.
7: That's true.
9: And that's important. So.
7: Very true. Aviation industry is very wide-reaching. And
9: yeah.
7: A good point, just beyond the cockpit. And Bill?
8: Well, one of the important things is the Tuskegee Airmen story, the Rise Above story with the Commemorative Air Force is not it. It's not the end of our journey. And we often talk about that this is not a goal. It's not simply our commitment. It's part of our DNA, the Commemorative Air Force, to educate, and which is part of our mandate. So we're taking this Rise Above tour, and we committed to take it across the country and have it in every school in America. But not only stopping with that story, we're evolving more stories. And the next story we're working on currently right now, which we launched yesterday in our press release, is a story about the WASS, the Women Air Force Service Pilots. So that is coming here very, very quickly. We're starting the film process. We're bringing them involved in the process. So once again, another tour across the country. And the Commemorative Air Force is committed and part of our DNA to educate young Americans across the country for all the great things we've done here and for an aviation as far as a country. So we're really excited about that as well.
7: And we're going to find out more about that tomorrow. We have several of the WASP who are here at Oshkosh who will be joining us, along with a very special guest, a modern-day WASP as well. So I'll just give you that little teaser.
8: Yeah, I'm just going to give you a segue. A little teaser segue, but the Commemorative Air Force is dedicated to education and involving all our units. 60 units, folks, all across the country in 25 states. So over 11,000 volunteers are bringing this to you. So we're really excited.
7: And Colonel Hardy, will you be around the Red Tail exhibit throughout the week?
9: Yes, I'll be here through Sunday.
7: Okay, well, good. So we can watch. We'll look for you at the trailer on the southeast corner of the Boeing Centennial Plaza. Look for the Red Tail Rise Above trailer right there behind That's All Brother, that famous C-47.
10: Let's go back to 2009 for this classic interview.
5: In our guest in our studio here,
4: in the hot seat,
5: slightly delayed. But they have smiles on their faces, songs in their heart, because they have stuff that they want to talk about. We have Rod Raykick and Mike Miley from MyTransponder.com. Good morning, gentlemen.
11: Good morning.
12: Good morning. Thanks for having us.
5: Oh, well, thank you for coming out. What is MyTransponder.com
4: about?
5: It
4: almost sounds like, Fisher-Price, my first transponder.
5: Yeah, really.
12: Sure.
5: Wow. It's an adult educational toy, right?
12: sometimes. It's pretty entertaining. MyTransponder.com is social networking for aviation. So think of sites like Facebook and LinkedIn and all these other kinds of ways that folks are communicating and connecting on the internet. We've built a platform for aviators, for pilots, from the ground up to help folks connect and make aviation more social.
5: Oh, well, aviation has always been a very social event, but I like the fact that you have internet connectivity between aviation groups, because communication in aviation is very important.
12: Yeah, we didn't sort of try to invent new habits for pilots. We looked at how do we enable pilots? How do we do things online that help them do what they do offline and what comes naturally? So what comes naturally to the pilots? Well, they like to talk about themselves, right?
5: Yeah, that's for sure. That and talk about their airplanes.
12: Yeah, exactly. So we're enabling that by allowing folks to come on to MyTransponder.com and create a pilot profile. And unlike general sites like Facebook or MySpace, this is a profile built from the ground up to let pilots talk about their aviation experiences. Where do they train? What aircraft are they flying? Where's their home base? And then by populating their profile with that kind of information, it helps them connect with other pilots that may be flying the same kind of airplanes or flying the same kind of missions that they are.
5: Do they? Do you have space on your website for the same kind of horror stories and hangar flying that we always hear about at airports?
12: Absolutely. Pilots create groups and blogs and can upload photos and really share their stories online with their friends who they can connect with on the site, as well as sharing it with folks who are maybe new to aviation. So we have different categories as you kind of progress through the aviation community, and you can identify yourself as an aviation enthusiast, or maybe you're about to start training. You can become a prospective student pilot, or if you're already a pilot, you can identify what level kind of flying you're doing, whether you're flying commercial or military or general aviation, and then connect with the other folks in the aviation community that match up with your experience.
5: Well, let me ask you this. Is this aimed strictly at pilots, or can anybody join in on this?
12: We built the platform with pilots in mind, but with the entire aviation community able to participate in the site. So we've got categories for air traffic controllers, maintainers, air crew, and you know, all the way out to just folks who have a passion for aviation.
11: Irate passengers.
5: Yeah, there you go. Lost luggage, all that kind of good stuff. That's great. What was the motivation behind this? What was the spark of inspiration?
11: Did you find the other websites just too cumbersome or too wide open?
12: Well, people ask that a lot, and I'm a big fan of what folks like Facebook are doing. But Facebook's good at everything, but not great at anything. We knew that there was an opportunity to build a platform that's specific to the aviation community and our specific needs, and so that we could enable things like talking about yourself as a pilot and connecting with your friends that you fly with, but also talking about your aircraft. So, for instance, we're enabling the ability just this week, this will be a new feature, to be able to share a profile for your airplane. So at the tail number level, what you can share information about that airplane, where is it going, what trips is it taking, what's working, what's not, and all those kinds of things, because airplanes have personalities, we want to share that.
5: You talk of airplanes having personalities. We've got 12 personalities going by right now. We've got a dozen T-28s going by. They're going to be taking off soon. You won't miss that.
12: It's beautiful. You guys have the best view in the house.
5: We certainly do. And
11: we like it.
5: We like it. Yes, we do.
11: How long have you guys been on the web? How long has the site been available, been open, whatever you call it?
12: Well, we've called it a beta. We started accepting beta testers in toward the community just before Oshkosh last year. And we'll be dropping the beta tag and opening up the site so that you don't need an invite, you don't need to know somebody, you can just come and join that community, and that'll happen this week. We're really excited about that. We're sort of stepping out.
5: It's the grand opening, then.
12: That's exactly it.
5: That's great.
11: Are you ready for the stampede?
12: Oh, absolutely. We've been spending the last year making sure that servers and the back end sort of technology that we've been putting together is ready for the community to use the platform, again, to create those pilot profiles, create those aircraft profiles, create trip profiles, so that before and after a flight, you can create a profile for the trip you're going to take and what route you're going to go on and who's going to fly with you and what aircraft you're going to fly. Jeez, and then connect that together.
5: You could probably even hook into one of those flight-following web servers that they have. I got a buddy of mine that tells me all the time, oh, yeah, I'm going here, here, and there with the airplane. And by golly, you get on that website. Yep, they've landed an hour and a half ago. Thank you for the warning.
6: Yeah, that's absolutely true. We going forward, very much want to be able to do that. If I'm talking about a trip saying I want to go from, I fly from just west of Chicago out of 06 Charlie, and we flew to the East Coast. Well, what's a good IFR routing around the airspace in Chicago? So we start talking about that on the site. People put in, you probably want to go here, go all the way to Piatone, just route for that, and then ask for direct after, those sorts of things.
5: Yeah.
6: But once I'm there, I want to press a button that says, okay, there's my route, show me the weather. I want to go out that direction. When it comes back, I want to be able to put in, here's the route I actually took. Now, I guarantee you, most of my friends from high school and before don't care about that route.
11: But I know that there's folks on the site at My Transponder that definitely do. And they might say, you know, next time you might want to try such and such. And along the way, don't forget there's that, you know, TFR for whatever in this spot in the middle of Indiana. So there's plenty of things that we want to be able to share with our aviation friends.
5: Sounds like a plan. I know that from what I understand, the best traffic routing around Chicago is courtesy of San Diego. So if it's as bad in the air as it is on the ground, you guys got problems up there.
11: Yeah, we joke, turn left, and when you get to Canada, turn right.
4: Ah, watch out for the puddle.
11: Yeah, a little bit.
5: Yeah, really. Well, we're talking to Rod Raykick and Mike Miley of MyTransponder.com. They're opening up the website. Well, it's been opened. They're going to expand into the grand opening coming up here. I'm Fast Eddie.
4: I'm Digital Dave. One thing real quick. Where are you guys on the field? Do you have a booth?
12: We're actually camped in Scholler this year.
11: The easy answer is we're everywhere because we're on the internet.
4: Okay, so go look on the internet. All right, we're going to take a break. This is Digital Dave again. 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
4: This is Digital Dave.
5: And I'm Fast Eddie.
4: And we are joined by Mr. Brady Lane, Mr. Frank Knapp, is that correct?
13: Yes, sir, it is.
4: And your wife?
14: Chris Knapp.
4: Slash building partner slash competing pilot.
5: And don't forget, fabric worker
4: aficionado,
5: extraordinaire.
4: Yes, extraordinaire. Now, I understand you guys never, ever look at the airport facility directory for runway length. And why is that?
13: Well, we can land between them.
4: Well, what's that? What's the old joke? Boy, this is the shortest runway I've ever landed on, but it's the widest. So you won the Valdez competition?
13: Yes, sir. We won in 2013 and then come back in 14, did the same thing.
4: And this is just something you guys started doing for fun? I mean, I imagine as a bush pilot up there, it's kind of necessary to be able to get in and out of tight spaces.
13: Well, yeah, and most of the airplanes up there will do that to some degree. This one is just kind of on steroids.
4: Yeah, it's like insane.
13: It's over the top, yeah.
4: Yeah, okay.
5: Was this airplane purposely designed and built just for this competition, or do you fly this as on a regular basis for other duties?
13: Well, you know, I always thought I did a good job if I got 50 to 100 hours in a year flying, and the first year we had this thing built, I put 470 hours on it. So I guess I
4: you have a very understanding wife.
13: Yeah, well, that too. Yeah, she helps pay for the fuel, right?
4: But, yeah.
13: But it's incredibly fun to just be in the air now. Yeah, and not go anywhere necessarily, but
4: just hover.
13: Yeah, that too.
5: Look for a small field to land in. Hey, honey, let's try this place.
4: Yeah. Let's see if we can outrun that guy in the wheelchair.
13: Well, you know, we'll play up on the Kinnick River, and one of the more fun things to do is catch a non-suspecting four-wheeler and kind of park above the tree line that he's going to go through and let him pass you while you're basically hovering up there.
4: Oh, that's a lot of strange looks, huh?
13: Oh, yes, sir.
4: Wow. That's an incredible story. Now, you said this airplane's on steroids, so what exactly have you done to this airplane to give it this incredible capability, besides put a rocket engine in it?
13: Well, you know, really, it's all about weight versus horsepower, and it's and this is grandfather's technology. It doesn't have nitrous. It doesn't have a lot of the... It does have high compression pistons. It's polished, port balanced, you know, all of the little tricks. It's got a little fancier cam in it and stuff, but it's an C85, and we're out there dragon slaying the, you know, 200 horse plus 100 horses of nitrous, you know, that kind of thing. It's just weight versus horse.
4: So you leave half the airplane behind, and then it flies a lot better.
13: Yes, sir. Yeah, we leave every component that isn't necessary behind.
4: Wow.
5: How thin is the tubing on this airplane? Yeah. I mean, can you hold it up to the light and see through it? It's that thin?
13: Well, some of the tubing is probably about that way, you know. The fuselage actually started out in 1939 J3. We've modified it extensively. But
4: it sounds like they filed half of it away.
13: Well, we drove a lot of lightning holes and everything that was flat, I'll tell you that.
4: And you've been doing this how long?
13: Well, we've only been in the competitive thing for 2 years.
5: Well, now there's an interesting sidebar behind this too. The first airplane that you entered with, you had a small difficulty with it. You had the what was it, the hangar fire?
13: Yeah. December
14: 17th, we had a hangar fire. It took the hangar, obviously, and three aircraft, 170 with a 172 with 180 horse in it, J3 that we went on our honeymoon in, and pretty sentimental.
5: Yeah.
14: And then, of course, Little Cub. So, yeah, it was an awful day, to say the least. But we came back and started January, the middle of January, rebuilding Little Cub, and April 17th, we cranked the engine over for the first time. So 3 months.
5: That's motivation.
14: Yeah.
5: You must
14: some
5: have
14: long
5: worked.
14: Days.
5: So she didn't mind the engine being scattered over the dining room table.
13: Well, it pretty well was literally living it for 3 months, that's for sure.
5: I believe that. You must have been working around the clock on this thing.
13: It was long hours, really long.
5: Here, honey, put down the drill, have a sandwich. You need the food.
13: She got pretty darn good at sandblasting in amongst all of this.
5: There you go. She can pick up some TIG welding while she's here.
14: Yeah, maybe so.
13: I'm hoping so, actually.
5: I was going to say, if she learns to TIG weld, watch out. You're going to have in-house competition here. She's going to build her own airplane.
13: I think that's actually on the slate. You kind of end up creating a monster out of this. We were in the middle of the second build, and she decided that, if I'm going to build these things, I probably ought to learn to fly them. So before we left for down here...
5: Well, it's no fun watching you do all the fun stuff.
13: Well, she soloed before we came down.
5: So. Okay, right. Good. Good yeah. for you. You know, the thing I would be worried about, though, is if she beats you in the short
15: That's exactly what's going to happen.
13: That's coming. There's no doubt.
5: Listen, I'm gonna clue you in on one of the speed secrets there that nobody talks about. Helium. Put it everywhere you can.
15: Oh, no. I don't know if it was his plane, but one of them has a helium fill port on it.
14: It's ours.
13: It's a little bit of a joke, but, yeah.
15: Until the I'm sure you've caught people looking behind it, though, to see if there really
13: is
15: a connection.
13: Yeah, they've asked.
5: Well, you know, what we've been talking about short landings and everything. What is the distance, the shortest distance you've ever landed this airplane?
13: Up the Kinnick River Valley, we get some glacial winds in the afternoon, 20 mile an hour wind. So, up there I've had a couple foot landings.
15: Two foot?
13: Yeah.
15: And you could use the airplane again?
13: Yeah, but remember, it's capable of slowing down to about 20. So.
15: Okay. Yeah.
5: So you could literally hover it to a landing then?
13: I've often dreamt that told Brady this, the neatest YouTube would be if you could just pull up to the line, take off, and then hover backwards, and then come back to the line, But we haven't had that timeout just right yet.
15: You just need to come into Jersey when they've got a hurricane blowing in.
13: Yeah. Well, that's, we should kind of mention that. You go with an excessively light, build like this, and it definitely has some limitations, and you got to talk to yourself all the time about that.
15: Yeah, you don't want to be flying in heavy, gusty wind, do you?
13: No, it's an imaginary line, and you really, you've got to kind of treat it gently.
5: Yeah, you don't want to cross that with an airplane that light. It would not be a fun ride at all.
13: Yes, sir.
15: Now, would you consider most of the flying up there hazardous? I mean, it's you're out in the middle of nowhere. Your weather changes on a dime.
13: After being down here for a while, I'm looking forward to being back to the weather that I kind of understand. This stuff sneaks up on you. I've never heard of a vertical microburst, for example. And,
15: did you see the funnel clouds?
13: We had two
15: funnel clouds go by, right?
13: Yeah, yeah.
15: That was weird.
13: Nasty stuff.
15: Yeah. But wait, the other side of the coin is wait 15 minutes and it's gone. Yeah. It's over in the next state already.
13: Yeah, they used to say that about some of the Alaska weather too. But it's in many ways I enjoy the Alaska weather better than I do this down here. We don't have the extreme. Well, we do. We have a lot of wind, but and
15: cold.
13: It's a bit more predictable, I think.
15: That's interesting. I would have not thought of that. Up there, though, when you get a snowstorm coming in, you take it seriously.
13: Oh, of course. Yeah.
5: Do you ever have any trouble with the local wildlife when you're getting your airplane in and out of the hangar?
13: I've never had I've had more wildlife down here. You know, the deers are all over out here at Wild Rose, and most of them are dumb. Most of the guys have a horn on their rig. I've never seen that before either.
15: Well, we have the same issue in Pennsylvania. People say, well, what do you hunt them with, a bow, gun? I said, I just line them up on the hood ornament.
5: It's a popular sport, SUV deer hunting. Everybody does it.
15: Yes.
13: Well, we've got to learn some of the local...
15: The local customs, yeah.
13: Customs, yeah.
15: Oh, boy.
5: Well, we'll be happy to indoctrinate you on this. That's for sure. You did all the fabric work on the airplane?
14: Yes, I did. Yes.
15: Oh, well, that means it has lace and doilies?
14: No, it doesn't, unfortunately.
15: Oh, unfortunately.
14: Maybe.
15: The next one.
14: The next one, yeah. No, it's the Oratex fabric that we used. And it's, you know, over the years, he's redone a few airplanes. And it was always stick the, and it was in our house garage. And you'd stick the rags by the door so you wouldn't get all that smell coming in and stuff. And it was like, I never wanted any part of it. It's like, you're fabricing, I'm going away. And this time he said, come on, come help me fabric. And I said, yeah, right, I'll come help you, sure. And I did it. And it's easy, it's fast. And, yeah.
15: And he's created a monster.
14: He has, unfortunately.
15: Well, we've enjoyed talking with you guys, and you going to do the short landing takeoff thing again this week?
13: Well, we should be competing on Wednesday for the finals, yeah.
15: Okay, cool.
5: Sweet.
15: Yeah. We'll be out there to definitely see that. Okay. Again, thanks for joining us. This is Digital Dave.
5: And I'm Fast Eddie.
15: And you're listening to EAA Radio.
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1: Welcome back to Squawk 1200. I'm Afterburner Al. Paul Breidecker's here.
2: Al, how are you?
1: Pretty good. It's lunchtime.
2: Yep, we're off to a good start today so far.
1: Yeah, I think so. Yesterday was a little bit kind of everybody feeling the ground,
2: get in the rhythm of this again.
1: Yep. And as I was remarking to someone before, for me to spend an entire week up here, it's been, I think, 2012. Just with the different job changes I've had over and getting adjusted. But it's really nice to be here.
2: Well, and I've been telling people that this looks like a normal Oshkosh.
1: Yeah. And you feel a little bit of the extra energy just from watching the ADSB tracking over the last couple of days on social media. People have been just saying, look at all the airplanes piling in here.
2: Well, when you see campers parked out by Highway 41, you know it's busy.
1: Yeah.
2: So
1: it feels like home once again. And joining us is Susan Parson, who is a special assistant in the FAA Flight Standards Service. Welcome, Susan.
17: Hi, I'm glad to be here and glad to be back at Oshkosh.
1: We all are. And tell us a little bit about your role at the FAA.
17: I do a little bit of a lot of things. I work for the Executive Director of Flight Standards. I'm a team lead for special projects. But one of my favorite things to do is I'm the editor-in-chief of FAA Safety Briefing, which is a publication targeted specifically at the general aviation audience.
1: I read it.
2: So
17: I'm glad to hear that.
2: Glad to hear that. So I have to at least make a mention of this, that it was 5 years ago that I met Susan. And since that time, we've spent quite a bit of time together. And we've also been doing FAA Safety Briefing live every other month, which focuses on the issues. I think at last count, we had done 20 webinars. And Susan, if I think about the number of issues and the topics we've covered, it's really been a broad range of things all aviation. We've talked about crew resource management, threat area management. We've had an issue on drones. We've talked about the mistakes that pilots make. We've talked about ADS-B, the weather, and just a variety. But the last issue was about being environmentally friendly and what the FAA is doing and how we can all play a role in the environment. So would you like to give us a little rundown on that?
17: Sure. It's a current issue, the July-August, we always call it the Oshkosh issue. And we thought it would be really appropriate at this particular time and space and place to focus on embracing the environment and what aviation can do and general aviation can do. So we took a look at a range of issues. Some are familiar, you know, the continuing search for a drop-in replacement fuel for 100 low lead.
2: What What does that mean? What's a drop-in fuel?
17: Drop-in replacement means you don't have to change anything. You just put in the fuel just like you would 100 low lead. Because everybody understands that there's a and whether or not that's possible is still a question. But a lot of very smart people are working to find answers to that.
1: I just want to interject here. I think it was back in 2010 when I started writing for EAA in their publishing department. That was hot. You know, it's about 2018. We got to have this new standards coming out. It's interesting. Here we are, and we've sort of made some incremental progress. It's kind of interesting.
17: Well, I think incremental progress is often the nature of really complex things. And one of the other issues that we cover, or topics that we cover in this issue of FAA safety briefing, is electric airplanes. And I think what the article points out is that there has been massive progress. And it is incremental. We're not there yet. We're not where we need to be. But you take one step at a time, and maybe that leads to two more steps. And maybe you take a step or two backwards sometimes. But progress marches on.
1: What are some of the challenges of a regulatory

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1: Certainly the FAA is trying to do is to work more closely with experts in the field, communicating, collaborating, cooperating with people who are on the cutting edge. We have all kinds of outreach, and the whole fuel initiative is something that we're doing with manufacturers as well as fuel developers. So just trying to work with everybody who has a voice and get as much information as we can. And that's certainly true with electric, and it's definitely true with UAS. Lots of players in there.
2: I certainly got you off track. So what else is in an issue?
1: Oh, that's okay. Because there's plenty in the issue. So we talk about – one of the things we talk about is LED lighting and the replacement of that. All of – I learned from a lot from each issue. There's so much that goes into – it's not just like take out a bulb, put in a fresh one. There's a lot of research that goes into making sure that you can see properly and that the lighting is going to work in various circumstances, including with NVGs, which I – that's not something I would have thought about.
3: The other thing we talked about in the issue, too, was noise.
1: Yes.
3: And the idea that we have airports, we have neighborhoods that build up around the airports, we're dealing with noise complaints, and we can't really huff and puff about the fact that, well, we were here first. We have to find a way to work with our neighborhoods.
1: Well, yes, and we talk a lot about in the issue about specific things that people can do, and you bring up a really good point that this is – if each one of us does our best – to mitigate the damage that we cause. And this includes things like not doing stuff that I was taught to do when I was a student pilot, like tossing fuel on the ramp. I thought that was awful back then, and it's even more awful now, so we don't do that. And another thing is just being mindful of your neighbors. I mean, you can't tiptoe an airplane into the air, but you can also do everything you can to mitigate the impact and to try to make it easier for people who do live around the airport. And Paul, I know when we had Safety Briefing Live, you talked about a specific technique you used.
3: Well, we had a situation where the neighborhood was complaining because the airport was going to expand, and there were some misconceptions about, you know, what that meant with an expanding airport. And when a gentleman came in to ask, you know, well, why do we have to fly right over my house? I said, let's go fly. So I donated the time in a plane and took him up, flew the pattern, explained why the pattern had to be the way it was because of safety, and talked about power management, engine management, and things like that, and just said, you know, we're not deliberately trying to make things difficult, but this is why we're doing the things we are. So I kind of took a bit of an adversary and turned it into at least somebody who understood now, which, you know, our role is to educate.
1: And that's important. There are a couple of columns, both of which I wrote for the magazine, that talk specifically about what can you do. You may think that you're one person and one person can't do anything. And the fact is, one person can't do everything, but everybody can do something. And
3: sure,
1: if we all do our part, then we can make a difference. And I hope everybody will do that. So we really enjoyed doing the issue for that reason. And I think it's one of the more elegant designs on the cover. So hope everybody will enjoy it.
3: Well, the other thing we talked about, too, was many of these same issues, especially for the noise, applies to drones.
1: Absolutely.
3: And I think one time we covered the fact that there's I think 8 times more drones than there are registered aircraft. So, and that industry is growing, and just mitigating the nuisance factor of drones can often be done by communicating and just doing some common sense.
1: Well, common sense and being mindful, you know, zooming over somebody's wedding is probably not a great idea. And another of the points that I hadn't thought about, but mostly because I don't have a drone that I might take over a herd of elephants, but that's not a good idea either.
3: Yeah, the interface between drones and wildlife was,
1: yes,
3: was part of the issue, which was quite,
1: yes,
3: a good one. So, Safety Briefing Live, we've been doing it now for, well, 3 years.
1: Something
3: and
1: like that.
3: I'm always curious, how far in advance does your team plan the schedule? I mean, I know you can't predict the future, but you're trying to a little bit.
1: Oh, actually, well we do. We sit down, we have periodic offsite meetings, and we sit down and we work out an editorial calendar with focus topics that we want to get into. And we'll be talking about, for the next issue, will be airports and airspace, because

0: We haven't done that in a while. We're hoping to redo an aeromedical issue in the next few months. So we do have about a year's worth of topics planned. But then, you know, from time to time, we have to switch those out. But then, really, before we're even wrapped up with one issue, and I think anybody who's in magazine or any kind of publishing knows this, you're not done with one before you're already thinking about planning and writing for the next one.
1: Got to feed the beast.
0: Got to feed the beast. And in the government, we also do an extensive clearance process for all the articles. So we have to build in the time, and we have certain copy deadlines. And I always pride myself on getting my copy in absolutely on time every time.
2: Of course.
1: What are some of the modes that we can receive this publication?
0: If you want the print copy, you can subscribe through GPO. And I personally like having those to hand out as party favors here and there. You can download it as PDF, which is my mode of choice. We did have some other electronic formats, but we've actually started switching. We use PDF, but we do a lot on social media, Medium, the FA's Medium blog, lots and lots of ways to get the content. Oh, and on the website, you can go look at it and see all the archived issues.
2: Susan, I've heard you tell your friends that even though you're with the FAA, this week your hero is a real person.
0: I am.
2: So what do you hope to see?
0: Everything. there were a lot of complexities this year. So I said, hey, I'm just going to, instead of being in my official persona, I'm going to come as me, as a real person. And that means that I can walk around and talk to people, and which I was doing anyway. But I can see what I want and do what I like and just enjoy the show, which I'm trying to do. It's great.
1: Well, the real person is Susan Parson. And she is special assistant in the FAA Flight Standards Service. Thanks so much for being with us today.
0: Thanks for having me.
1: Coming up next, we're going to speak with the chairman of the Young Eagles program about how to win a Mustang. 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
4: And welcome back to EAA Radio. I am Wireless Mike.
5: And Magneto Mel.
4: And right now we're joined by Bob Swaim of the NTSB. And what's your title at the NTSB?
6: I'm the Engineering National Resource Specialist, which simply means I'm one of the longer-term remaining engineers we have.
4: Okay. And what do you do in that job?
6: I'm an accident investigator, and we travel around the world and basically pick up the parts and figure out what happened with the airplane accidents.
4: Okay, and fortunately, we haven't had any recent accidents of the major airline variety recently. So what have you been spending your time on?
6: Well, what people don't see is the number of incidents that we do, the wire fires and those kinds of things domestically. And then we've been doing a lot of work overseas. Both with the big airplanes, there was a Saudi accident, I guess, recently, and a lot of the business jets.
5: And now, how does the NTSB operate? What's the structure of being involved with international accidents like that?
6: Okay, the international accidents are the ground rules for how to do an international accident. It falls under the International Civil Aviation Organization. So, if you were to fly from here to the Europe, let's say. There are some ICAO rules about how you would conduct that flight. Well, one of those books, sort of, is an Annex 13, which puts the ground rules for how to do an accident investigation if it involves an international. So if we have U.S. passengers or a Boeing overseas or an Airbus here in the U.S., that's the ground rules. And it says that if everybody who's involved with that flight can be part of the investigation, but the head of that investigation is whoever's land it falls on.
5: Okay, now, do you ever assist organizations in other countries just by the nature of having experience or equipment or systems that they may not have, where the U.S. is not even involved, but we're assisting?
6: Yes, we've done a number of those, too. Or if it's a U.S. aircraft, okay, U.S.-built aircraft that falls into a country that doesn't have much of an investigation capability. Officially, it's still their report, but we may actually do the investigation and write the report for them. We've done a few of those.
4: Now, there was that accident, I believe it was from Brazil back to France, was that where the airplane just kind of disappeared into the water? Did you guys get called in for doing any of that stuff?
6: Yes, we've been helping. That was Air France Flight 447 a year ago, and we've been helping. The problem, of course, is that it went into such deep water and fragmented that the parts have not been found. We have no black boxes to work with, and what we've been working with is the telemetry that came off the airplane.
4: Okay, but that's where you have a lot of expertise that you can bring, even though it wasn't a United States airplane and it wasn't going anywhere to or from the United States.
6: Absolutely. Good point. Yeah. You
4: Excellent.
6: Got it.
5: Now, you have quite a history with, I guess, what's aircraft systems investigator is what I have
6: right.
5: for you. What exactly, that's it's quite a large purview. I see you've got the jets and you've got experience with the helicopters and, you know, a variety of. So what kind of background does somebody usually get to do what you do?
6: Well, I've been at it with the board for over 20 years now, and so I've represented the U.S. for the whole investigation overseas, and I've done just parts of the investigation. But to do the engineering side of these investigations, we're looking for somebody who has typically prior engineering and investigation experience, preferably somebody who's worked with airline accident investigations before. And before this,
5: where would one get that experience prior to working with accident investigations?
6: Okay, good question. In my prior career, I was a Lockheed Field Service rep in L-1011s. And, of course, we had a few problems with L-1011s back in the day and before they stopped flying them. And so that's part of how I came into this.
5: And you're an A&P as well, right?
6: Right. Yeah. I also have an A&P background. Of course, most A&Ps get involved with something that's broken at some point.
4: Almost on a daily basis.
6: Right.
4: Yeah. So, yeah. Are there a lot of job opportunities at the NTSB?
6: We actually do have a few openings right now.
5: Are you looking?
6: Hey, there you go. Yeah.
4: I'm missing that A&P background for that.
6: We actually have, I think it's five modes, the air, the marine, the highway, the pipeline, the hazmat. And so we do have some openings. If you visit us in the federal pavilion, the federal building, we're in the southwest corner, and we've got a list of what jobs we do have open. It's also on the website, ntsb.gov.
5: Now, I see you also have some dive background.
6: Right.
5: And you mentioned the Marine. Do you stick, you personally or people, do they stick with just aviation? Or if somebody has a varied background, do they kind of run the gamut of interest in accident investigations? Or
6: no, they typically keep us in a mode. So almost all my career is airplanes. Every now and then there would be something airplane related in another mode, and we'll help out with other modes or even other agencies. We've done some help,
5: such as
6: to
5: a plane
6: FBI.
5: Crashing in the water or something, I guess.
6: Right.
5: Yeah.
6: Right. You know, one of the things that we're very good in my engineering group, we've got a lot of experience that most people don't understand or have, is recovery of the big airplanes when they hit water. We had the China Air 747, the TW-747. And people don't understand how an airplane breaks when it hits the water or how to recover it. It's kind of a unique job opportunity.
5: Is there any insight into some of those things that you can impart as far as what might be involved with water that you wouldn't encounter in a regular, I guess I can't call it a regular, a no crashes regular, yeah. But
6: yeah. No, for us, that's all we do is accident investigation, so that we do have what we kind of consider normal. And with a water recovery, typically you're going out, you're adding a couple steps to it, and of course you're not able to get true hands-on until you can recover the pieces. So we go out, typically we do a lot of bottom mapping, figure out what is where, try and recover the recorders. Some of these are so deep, and you use the example of Air France 447, some of these are so deep that really all we need to get at first is the recorder equipment. And then figure out, do we need to go back and look for specific pieces of hardware that the recordings would make us want to look at?
4: Sure. Now, a lot of people are interested in accidents, and because we like to look at them so we can prevent other accidents. And we did have a couple of higher profile things with the Hudson. We pretty much know what caused that, birds. But the Colgan accident in Buffalo, that also got the final report issued earlier this year, I believe it was.
6: I believe that just came out, right?
4: Yeah. Do you have any wisdom to impart on that accident that, you know, if you haven't read the report, that some people might find interesting of, you know, what
5: some of the contributing factors and...
4: Yeah.
6: It really came down to crew professionalism. We had some crew professionalism issues in that one, to the point that the board started putting together a string and saying, look, in Colgan and in a few others, we had crews who probably were not performing at the level we wanted them to. And so the NTSB just held together a large forum downtown D.C. and brought together a large part of the professional community in looking into how could we improve training, how can we improve flying handbooks, how can we improve simulators. And that's one of the examples of things that we do behind the scenes.
5: And how contributive was fatigue in that accident?
6: It definitely was part of it, especially on the part of the first officer. She'd commuted in, and she wasn't feeling good, so she took some over-the-counter meds. So there was some involvement there.
4: And what kind of recommendations have come out from that accident that you said you had the meeting with all the professionalism about pilot professionalism, but has anything else come out of that accident that either you have been implementing or you're working to implement?
6: Yeah, we've made a number of recommendations to the FAA, basically in those areas I kind of lightly touched on as far as the training. And I believe there was one on flight ops quality, basically how management keeps track of the pilots once they're out of the company's hands and they take an airplane and they're flying with it. How do you check up on them? So I believe that was one of the recommendations. It had to do with FOQA and things like that. Those came out of that.
5: We heard that buzzword yesterday.
4: FOQA, yes. Mm-hmm. And for those non-aviation people, what does FOQA actually stand for?
6: It's Flight Operations Quality Assurance. And it's like I say, after a flight, the company, the airline can go back in and they have worked out with their union how they can go and use the data from the recordings from that flight and make sure the crew isn't out and playing around or doing something that is not very professional.
4: Right, and the important part of that, you know, so nobody thinks that Big Brother's watching, is all that stuff is anonymous. And that's, you know, so the company doesn't actually know who was doing each flight. They just look for trends out of that information where they can use that to improve the training to find specific areas where people aren't doing the correct things. And then adjust for those trends.
6: That's absolutely right. And it comes down to the same for folks here. In the GA world, we are still looking at people flying VFR in instrument conditions. We're still looking at people flying unstabilized approaches during IFR approaches, and they hit short of the runway. They hit trees. They fly into weather, lose control of the airplane.
4: Now, about a year and a half ago, there was, I believe, a Pilatus that crashed out west someplace.
6: Butte, Montana.
4: Is that the case there, where there was in IFR conditions an uncontrolled or unstabilized approach?
6: Well, they were on final to Butte, Montana, doing a diversion, but that's not a finished investigation. They're still looking at fuel pumps and icing and other issues, valve positions. They're still looking at other issues in that airplane. So that one's not a done deal yet.
4: That's interesting because, you know, that one's older than some of the other ones that you've been able to wrap up. What causes that one to be taking longer?
6: Long story short, it was an unusual accident, and we have very little to work with. We had no recordings. There's very little memory from the airplane. And once it hit the ground, it burned so extensively that we're working with a lot of ash.
4: And it's hard to put together ash.
6: It's all there. It just changed shapes, and sometimes the shapes are real small.
4: But, okay, that's interesting. Now, I do believe that in the past I heard that you're trying to keep most of your accident investigations down to 1 year. Is that what you're still trying to do for the most part?
6: We are. And we've been very good at bringing down the length of the investigations, leveraging, bringing in people to help. But then again, some of these are more complex, and Pilatus in Butte, Montana is a good example, that BC-12.
4: Right, but that's also a good example of how you don't set a definite hard timetable if you warrant extra time.
6: Yeah,
4: it gets extra
6: that's
4: time.
6: Absolutely the truth.
5: Well, there's an option to reopen as well, is there not,
6: right.
5: Or amend as information is brought to light that may not have been available before.
6: Absolutely.
5: How does that process work?
6: If additional factual information comes up after an investigation is done, then we're able to simply go in and addend the public record and add that to it. And if it takes additional analysis because we found additional facts, we can do that.
4: All right. Well, I'm sure I have a lot of other questions, but unfortunately we're running out of time. I'm sure some people who might be listening have more questions.
5: Where can they find you?
4: Yeah.
6: We have a small booth in the federal building. And if you know where Customs Border Patrol and the other federal partnership is, it's just north of the Flying Magazine tent. We're up in there in the southwest corner of the building. We've got ATC, we've got aerodynamics, myself with the engineering side, and we're anxious. We're totally happy to answer questions. That's what we're here for.
5: Fantastic.
4: All right. Well, we do thank you for coming in.
5: We've been speaking with Bob Swaim of the NTSB.
4: I'm Wireless Mike.
5: And Magneto Mel, and you're listening to EAA Radio.
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1: Welcome back to Course Correction. I'm Fareed Guillot, still to come this hour. We'll talk to a young woman who has become a very easy owner at 21 years old. I'll be flying in the air show this year, plus a conversation with Linda Sollers about leadership principles in aviation. In studio with us now is Andrew Ross, who has written a book about how to transition to the airlines. How are you doing?
7: I'm very well, Fareed. Thank you for having me. Thank you, EAA Radio, for having me.
1: Oh, we're glad to have you here. Now, so way back in 1991, this is how old I am, as a freshman in college, my mother got me this book. It was basically kind of this, I can't remember the title, but it's the pretty much the same subject as this. And I remember there were a lot of good advice, but that's 1990s. This airline have changed quite a bit, but one of the suggestions I remember, this still sticks with me, is like, you're sitting in a group of airline pilots about to hire, whose watch is set to Zulu time? The airline pilot is successful airline pilot, and I still have it set to Zulu time.
7: That's wonderful. That's wonderful.
1: But you, I mean, you and some of your colleagues who have written this book are all, you know, union reps and things like that who have seen the process and a lot of good tips about how to mentally transition to be an airline pilot. Most people can do the flying part, but it's the mental part of What do I need to have ready for, you know, my resume, things like that, but also preparing for questions and things like that.
7: Exactly.
1: Am I on target on that or not?
7: 100%. 100%. Okay. It's funny. I just got a new electronic Samsung watch, and I actually don't know how to set it to Zulu time. So if anybody wants to stop by and tell me how to do that, I'd be love to be that. Yeah, that's a very great way to put that, because throughout all of our careers, and we've all been to various different airlines, we have a very different background from being a foreign pilot transitioning to the U.S., from being a military pilot transitioning into the airlines, to the civilian pilot with nobody in my family that I could ask any questions to. I'm the first generation pilot, first generation airline, first generation anything in the aviation industry for my family. So it was... There are so many questions that you have. You don't know what questions you need to ask. And one of the questions that, as we've all been, the two other authors and myself went through this journey of writing this book, it was, well, when did we know this stuff? When did we just somehow get it? Did we learn it through osmosis? How do we get this? And what we realized is nobody ever told us. You had to learn it through the school of hard knocks. And it was a terribly inefficient way to do anything. And most people will tell you the second thing you're going to hear at an airline is, well, you'll figure that out later. And you'll hear that often. Yeah. And that's just not the right way to do it. Then the airlines know that. But quite frankly, they're such a heavy uplift. And so we really set out to take out the gray and put it in black and white, because that all that information kind of lived in the gray areas. And this is in the whole how to be a good employee, how to work for an airline is something much different than how to fly an airplane. You'll hear pilots often say, once the door closes, my job is, you know, I know how to do my job hands down. But that whole getting to that point where you can shut the door and go take off and fly an aircraft is a totally different experience than any other job you'll have, any other career you're going to have. And we wanted to really, that was our point with writing it.
1: I would tell you, So I didn't get to the airlines until I was about 10 to 12 years into my career. I did a lot of corporate, a lot of charter, and it's a completely different type of professional atmosphere and professional realm. Mm-hmm. It's also the GA side. And so, I mean, I was at a loss, and I was an experienced pilot. And obviously, I could fly around the transportation system, but bidding and rest rules and thinking about career advancement and understanding the seniority system, that was all new to me, and mm-hmm. I was seasoned at the time. Yep. So that was really interesting. Even like the fact that I wasn't used to the fact that there's a ramp control.
7: Yes.
1: And things like that. So, yes. I mean, I felt like a first day of pilot school, you know, that first time we pushed back because we were at, I think we were at Charlotte, and I pushed back like, what? I got to talk to who?
7: Yeah. Yep.
1: So there's all these things that is just kind of the airline animal that probably your book addresses a lot
7: That's actually funny that you mentioned ramp control specifically. We had a, we have a chapter six that covers operational knowledge, and it's more like, well, you've gone in and out of Charlotte, so you know you need to talk to every single ramp to get to where you're going. Yes. And it is I love my Charlotte controllers. I don't know how you all keep it together and in line, but it is from a pilot perspective definitely a challenge. And if you do not know that your first time going in there, you're going to be that airplane holding up the entire show. So we actually talk about specifically ramp control and the order of operation to go in and out of ramp to ground to tower. The fact that O'Hare generally doesn't want to hear from you at all unless you're called upon, and you will get put to the back of the pile. That doesn't officially happen, but you might get put to the back of the pile. So yeah, it was a lot of that stuff. And you know, even something like bidding, you mentioned about bidding a schedule, what seniority is. You even talked to the people who have transitioned out. And I was a line check pilot at my previous airline. And I taught a lot of second career folks who were coming back into the fold or had decided that, you know, now it made sense to come in. And they were in a union. Maybe they were in the electricians union, plumbers union, something like that. And so they're somewhat familiar with unions. And they're some, well, they're very familiar with unions. They're somewhat familiar with the seniority system. But then they go, well, I can't just do 5 years here and then go to another airline and have my 5 years. No, now we got to talk about this whole other system that we got here and how this plays in and how this doesn't transfer out and it's not like your other union. So, yeah, there's a whole lot of nuance that even if you think you know what you're getting into, it really will save you a lot of time understanding that before you get there.
1: One of the things I realized, and I realized this kind of late, so at my first regional airline that I was at, I was up to number six in my base when I realized that all the first officers were leaving out from under me, and the pilot population was changing because of kind of, you know, airlines are cyclical. And so I realized that if I was going to move up to a legacy carrier, I needed to get PIC time. They kept moving the captain upgrade just one or two spaces away from me. And I still didn't have the instincts at that time, and so there's just all these nuances about that. I should have been more aggressive even when I was a GA pilot flying corporate about applying for legacy carriers and looking at what kind of time I needed in chasing. So I hope that your book addresses some of those kind of things too.
7: 100%. That's chapter three. That's funny. It's an interesting dynamic because one day you will wake up and you're going to be there. You're going to be, number two, I'm not moving. My relative seniority is stable. The next day you're going to wake up and you're going to go, where did all my friends go? Why do I not know anybody in the crew room? And it happens that fast.
1: Right.
7: One of the interesting things I like to tell pilots and whenever we talk, I say, you know, your resume looks the same as everybody else, right? We all have our certificates. We all have our time. We all have our ratings. That's easy. When you go to talk to people and you talk about building your career and your experience, they want to go, oh, well, what makes you different hours and certificate-wise from somebody else? And that's how you build your career through the soft skills or through your experiences. And what else you do? What do you bring to the team? What do you bring to the family? And that's something we do talk about and how to do that and how to get creative with that. Because pilots have a lot of skills they don't give themselves credit for. Time management. They're great multitaskers most of the time. And they're great problem solvers and conflict managers. So it's, they have so many more skills than they usually give themselves credit for. So we talk about how to deal with that and how to build a contingency plan. What happens with your medical? What happens with all of these other little things that we don't think about? We just think, oh, great, I've made it to my first airline or my last airline. and
8: got it.
7: I got it. I'm done. I got nothing to worry about. I'm going to retire with a private island and five airplanes. And I'm like, well, that's a great plan until it doesn't work. We talk about all that.
1: You mentioned, I'm speaking with Andrew Ross. He and some partners have written a book about how to transition to the airlines, all the soft skills that you need that are way beyond your hard certificate. One of the things that you mentioned is you're all, a lot of you are union, either in the union or have worked in your airline union. That is a great place to get some of those enhancing skills that will set you apart. Mm-hmm. And one, unions are great for this, and also just in general for representing the workforce. But also, there are so many committees, there's specialties that the union can benefit from maybe your expertise, mm-hmm. and you can find a niche, and you can... What happens is you meet with other industry players while you're doing your union work, and those are where that networking can happen as well. So those are some of the things that, you know, that I would suggest.
7: Yes, perfectly said. Doctors, engineers, we get a lot of engineers that come in, a lot of anybody with mental health background now, especially more than ever. There's a humongous push amongst the FAA and the airlines to take care of that. We need you, and they need you, and your pilots need you, and your friends need you. So, yeah, that's a great way to do that. I could not have said that any better myself.
1: Well, I think that I'm glad that there's an update to the watch suggestion from 1991. What other things would in the book are kind of you'd like to touch on that you know, I have my favorites, but of course
7: and you've touched on some of my favorites. We also talk about FARs in the book. It's probably the closest to the actual technical knowledge that we get to with it, and that's because the 121 regulations and how you apply them, all the airline books are written, their manuals are written specifically to make sure that the 121 regulations are addressed, but you don't always realize that's what they're trying to do, and it's good to know which ones are actually going to run you afoul of the FAA. So that's a big reason. That's a big part of the book. It's probably one of the largest chapters of the book is explaining that rest rule requirements, especially with the advent of 117 and everything else, and your restricted ATPs out there and all that stuff. So we cover all of that. And one of my favorite parts of the book is the spouse chapter. We wrote a chapter
1: to be
7: read with your spouse, significant other, boyfriend, girlfriend, husband, wife, whomever that you share your life with, because you're going to both be sharing this career. And it's great to get on the same page about and managing expectations for time and how everything works. And how everything is going to work in your life. So,
1: quickly, where can people get this book once it's out?
7: It is currently out. You can join us on airlinetransition.org. We're around the whole grounds, and we'd be happy to see you. I'm usually wearing an exhibitor badge or something that says VATH Publishing or the Airline Transition Manual in a blue hat that I'm currently in the studio wearing. So if you see me, please stop by or please stop me, whatever I'm doing. I promise it's not as important as chatting with you about whatever is on your mind. So happy to thank you again for having me, and this has been wonderful.
1: Andrew, thank you very much. Andrew Ross has possibly written the book on how to transition to the airlines up next, owning a very easy. At 21 years old, this is EAA Radio.
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5: And we are adjusting, aren't we
1: are.
5: As the day goes long. I'm watching the gray clouds switching over. I think we're actually going to have some really nice, cool weather out there for a couple hours before it rains again.
9: I think so. They keep advertising humidity, but everything's relative. So
5: yeah,
9: I'm not too stressed about it.
5: We're South Florida babies.
9: Right.
5: This ain't humidity yet.
9: You don't know.
5: Jim Burnside of Aviation Safety Magazine is my wonderful guest co-host this week, and we have switched guests.
9: The webcam people know that
5: because they're watching. We now have Matt Thurber, who is editor-in-chief at Aviation International News, which is really convention news publications right out of New Jersey. Matt, how are you today?
10: Awesome. Good morning, Oshkosh.
5: Good morning, Oshkosh. Matt has been flying since what, 1975?
10: Yes.
5: Oh, that is awesome. And you've been writing about it since what, 78?
10: That's right.
5: Yeah.
10: Very good.
5: There are people here who weren't born then.
10: Hard to believe.
5: It is so good to see you. Rumor is that you pretended to be a bombardier this week. What was that all about? I saw the most amazing selfie of you, and I think you were somewhere over the Wisconsin cornfields.
10: I had the best view in the house on my way into Oshkosh. in the bombardier seat of the B-29 Fifi, the commemorative Air Force B-29. And man, was that a lucky break for me.
8: You editors-in-chief, you just live very high on the hog. That's only, all I've got some to of say. Your co-pilot was Jeff Skiles, I hear.
10: That's right. Jeff Skiles was in the right seat, and in the left seat was my friend Al Benzing.
8: Oh, wow. Wow. I think it's the contacts. I don't know. What do you think?
9: I think that's part of it.
8: All right. So what was it like, man?
10: It was incredible. I kind of had the expectation that these big old radial engines would be kind of rough and bumpy, and it was the smoothest ride I've had in a long time, as smooth as a 757.
9: Really?
8: That really does surprise me. I wonder if it's because you're so far forward, or...
10: I'm not sure. I mean, I wore earplugs, but I didn't really feel like I needed them that much.
8: Can you see the engines from that spot?
10: You have to look back. I mean, the view up front is what you're there for, and it was great just sailing over the Wisconsin countryside, looking out of this 1940s airplane at modern things like windmills and airports, and just the contrast was incredible.
9: Well, with all your years of experience, and you've obviously flown other airplanes and whatnot, was there anything in the operation of the aircraft that struck you as interesting or odd?
10: What's amazing to me is the dedicated crew that makes this all work together. There's 12 crew members that gets the B-29 into the air.
9: Wow.
10: And these things, I mean, it's really hard to believe that they were just taking off in World War II and going and doing their business and coming back and taking off over and over and over again, because they just, it seems like it's kind of sensitive and you have to be really careful, but once it's running, it just motors right along.
8: That's amazing. Really interesting. Are those supercharged engines?
10: Yes,
8: okay.
10: Supercharged.
8: So they're meant to fly high. Is it pressurized?
10: No.
8: Okay.
10: Although a portion of it can be pressurized.
8: Curious.
9: Interesting.
10: So there's bulkheads you can block off and pressurize part of it, but not the whole thing.
9: Yeah.
8: That makes it into a very complex kind of creature.
10: It's not a simple airplane, but it's really actually not that complicated systems-wise. I mean, there's no hydraulic system. It's all cable controls for the flight controls.
9: Yeah.
10: The only hydraulics are the brakes. No steerable nose wheel, which is interesting.
9: Really?
10: It's a fully cast-ring nose wheel, so the pilots tell me that taxiing is one of the most challenging jobs in the airplane.
8: Huh. Yeah, I bet they got some monster brakes on that butt, baby.
10: They do have monster brakes, but they're expander tube brakes, and the pilots say they're very grabby, so you have to be very gentle with them.
8: Oh, man.
10: And you end up using differential power for steering more than you do the brakes, even on the takeoff roll sometimes, depending on where the wind is coming from.
8: Yeehaw.
9: Yeah, exactly. Yeah, it's well-understood technology.
10: Absolutely. But
9: yeah.
10: I have to say that Jeff and Al made it look like there's nothing to it.
8: I can only imagine that flying an Airbus after that is pretty much peanuts.
10: I know they like to fly everything, but they really seem to enjoy this gig.
8: I can imagine.
9: I can imagine.
8: I had a friend of mine who was trying to explain last night why he liked retractable gear airplanes. And he said he liked airplanes that had lots of buttons and switches and things for him to do inside, because it made him feel more like a pilot. And everybody at the table just burst out laughing.
10: Well, he should join the commemorative Air Force and try to work his way up to flight engineer on the B-29, because you talk about buttons and stuff to push. The flight engineer is one of the hardest working people on that airplane.
9: Right.
8: Oh, that's a wonderful, wonderful, wonderful thing. My husband used to say he loved the auto throttles on the 727, and everybody looks at me and they go, what? Auto throttles on the 727?
9: The guy behind me.
8: He said, I say power, and this big hairy arm would come up and it would push the throttles forward.
10: That's true, but in the B-29, it's the same thing. You give the command, and the flight engineer puts the throttles where you want them. But you have to think about it ahead of time.
9: Exactly.
10: It's not just instantaneous.
8: No, that is exactly right.
10: Exactly. Crew coordination to the max.
8: Well, see, we didn't invent it. Our generation didn't invent CRM. It's been there all along.
10: That's right, Amy.
9: That's right.
8: So that's not the only airplane you've had the chance to fly while you were here. This is like Warbirds Week for you, Matt.
10: Apparently, for I don't know why, but Boeing Plaza is full of Warbirds, mm-hmm. and I'm getting all sorts of great Warbird opportunities. This morning, I had the privilege of flying with the Phillips 66 Aerostars team in their Yak 52s.
8: Oh, that's nice.
10: And we just beat the big thunderstorm. It was really pretty up there with the dark clouds in the background, doing a loop and a barrel roll. My pilot for this flight was Harvey Meek, who's the flight lead for the Phillips 66 Aerostars, and these guys are real pros. Perfect formation, loop, and barrel roll.
9: Outstanding. Oh,
8: that's sweet. And there had to be some wind up there.
10: It was actually quite smooth, and it was very nice up there, despite the looming storm.
9: Yeah.
8: It was just far enough away, huh?
10: That's right.
8: Oh, that's very sweet. Cool. That's sweet.
9: What other airplanes have you been able to fly so far this show, or do you think you'll be doing so before it's over?
10: Nothing else so far, but tomorrow afternoon, well, actually tomorrow morning, L3 has invited me to go up for a flight in their Bonanza mm-hmm. to try out the Lynx ADS-B in and out receiver.
8: You're going to like that.
10: That's a sweet unit. I like it a lot, and it's going to be fun to try out some of the new apps they've installed on there.
9: Yeah, I'm looking forward to some of those also.
8: Yeah, Jeb actually flies with that product right now.
9: Yeah, I've got a NGT-9000 in my Debonair, and very nice little product, yeah.
10: I think they've done a good job with it.
9: Yeah.
10: Then tomorrow afternoon, I'm scheduled to go up in the Phillips 66 again in aluminum overcast, B-17.
8: The B-17.
9: We have to talk later.
10: I don't know how this happened.
8: This in-chief gig is getting better every day, isn't it?
10: So far, so good, Amy.
8: Oh, man, that is sweet. So what have you seen here at the show that has really piqued your curiosity and made you want to dig deeper?
10: So, for some reason, I'm not sure if it's because the FAA finally came to its senses and said, you know, some of this sophisticated avionics stuff that's made its way into the experimental world actually is safe and reliable, and we could probably use it in light airplane, regular certificated light airplanes. And that attitude seems to have really permeated the industry, and the avionics manufacturers have responded in a big way. The big deal this year is autopilots.
9: Mm-hmm.
10: And we all know that an autopilot can be a great safety tool, but it just boggles my mind. Why has it taken us so long to realize that small airplanes can use them too? Pilots can benefit from them.
9: Yeah. It's definitely a sea change, both at the especially at the agency, but also in the industry.
10: I think so. And now this year there's at least three new autopilot systems, digital autopilot systems with level buttons
9: mm-hmm.
10: and altitude hold, altitude pre-select. I mean, it's wonderful. This is going to be a great safety improvement.
8: I have to say, I flew up here with a new autopilot, and it has GPSS and GPSV, which is vertical, so it anticipates and all that other stuff. And it is a lovely thing to have that for the first time in my life. It changes stuff. Plus, there's a big difference between the analog and the digital in terms of accuracy. It's really wonderful.
9: Yeah.
10: Excellent. Well, yeah. I think it's great. And the prices are pretty remarkably helpful. I mean, before, you couldn't even think of putting an autopilot in an old Skyhawk, but now it's there.
8: We're talking with Matt Thurber. He is the editor-in-chief of AIN Publications. Matt, where can people find Aviation International News on the web?
10: We love to share our material at AIN, and just go to AINonline.com. You can sign up for all our free newsletters and read all of our content anytime you want.
8: Matt, thank you so much for taking the time to come in and talk with us, and I hope you have a wonderful AirVenture 2017.
10: Thank you, Amy, and thank you, Jeb.
9: My pleasure.
11: Amy, I was just wondering. This morning, I came across a young man at the National Transportation Safety Board event for loss of control, and it made me wonder, do you have a carbon monoxide detector in your airplane?
8: I do have a carbon monoxide detector in my airplane.
11: I think after we get through talking to our guest, everybody is going to not only make sure they have one, but that it works, and they'll probably add a few other things to their emergency kit. Our guest today is Dan Bass, and Dan is from Winona, Minnesota, up where the polar bears in Minnesota. But he and I just happened to meet each other this morning at the NTSB event. And Dan's been flying since he was 17. He's an instrument-rated flight instructor. And what made this story so interesting after I listened to Dan is that he had an unfortunate accident back in February of last year, February 2017. And, rather than me tell everybody what I think happened, what I'd like to do is, Dan, can you give us a brief of what occurred on February 2nd of 2017?
12: Sure. Thanks, Rob. On February 2nd, 2017, I had a trip I needed to make, and I owned a Mooney, a C-model, 1969 C-model Mooney, and I had a business trip I had to make from Winona, Minnesota up to Thunder Bay, Canada. And it was incredibly cold that day. It was all the surface temps were 5 to negative 5 Fahrenheit. But there was a high-pressure system sitting right on top of the upper Midwest. It was a beautiful day. But I filed IFR so I could fly on up to Canada, and it made it easier to kind of go through the indicating the airspace. And the flight was very, very normal. It was a beautiful day, and it was about a 2.5-hour long flight, other than just being really, really cold. And I had my defrost never kept up on my airplane for some reason. It usually did, and that it never caught up. So I always had frosted side windows, and that turned out to be a hint of things to come. So I was then flying from Thunder Bay back into Duluth to clear customs, and it was a beautiful flight. That one was 6,000 feet, smooth and gorgeous. And I had no symptoms. I felt great. And when I landed in Duluth, the second I opened the door and stood up on the wing of the airplane, I got a really intense headache. And again, I was kind of having a headache on and off through the day. I was trying to kind of justify it by my daughter was sick. I thought maybe I was getting whatever she had. But this headache was pretty intense, and it persisted. But it was also, it came about when I got out of the airplane. So it was another kind of it didn't connect the dots that my exposure was in the airplane. So I quickly cleared customs. I ran into the FBO. It was so cold, and did customs and used the restroom, called my wife, said I was going to be home in about an hour, and then ran back to the plane, jumped in, started it so it didn't get cold soaked so I could get it running again. And then I let it sit and idle while I organized the cockpit, filed my flight plan, and then I waited about 10 minutes for the flight plan to get accepted into the system. And once I got the notification on my iPad that it was, I called and got my clearance and then taxied out for departure. And on the way out, I had this brief feeling of like butterflies and kind of a, not dizzy, but like an anxiety feeling. And I wasn't sure what it was, and it only lasted about 10 minutes. It kind of caught me off guard. And then when I got to the run-up area, the headache was still persisting through that, the butterfly session. Got to the run-up area, and the headache went away, and the butterflies went away, and I felt normal. At least I thought I did. But then I became hyper-focused. I started doing my pre-takeoff checklist, and I ran through it 2 or 3 or 4 times. And I was kind of snapped out of the cycle because I was in the run-up area long enough that the tower called and said, "Are you ready to go?" And I said, "In a few minutes." And then I tried to finish it. And they cleared me to take off without me asking. And I was I could be suggested into anything at that point. I was getting not quite myself, but I didn't know it. But I thought I felt fine. And I taxied onto the runway and took off. And While I was retracting the gear, I got the butterfly feeling again. It came back a little more intense, but it was short, 15 seconds tops. And then I turned on to heading. It went away. My headache was kind of still gone. And the next 2 minutes, 3 minutes get kind of hazy in my memory. I had a few conversations with ATC regarding traffic callouts. I got a handoff to departure. The handoff to departure, I slurred my readback. And at that point, I knew something was really wrong, and I needed to come back and land. But I didn't have I wasn't confident in the situation, so I didn't want to change anything. I was trying to figure out why I was feeling this way. And fortunately, that was a good move, because the very next thing I remember is I'm waking up. And I thought I was still flying. I thought I dozed off. I started keying the mic. And I said, I was trying to talk to ATC, asking them if I could come and land. I didn't know where I was, but I'm okay. And at that moment, when I was doing that, I was looking forward, and I noticed my window was really, really clear. And it was never been that clear before, and I was kind of shocked. And I thought, that looks really good. It's really clear. And then I reached my hand through it and realized it wasn't there. And at this time, I started kind of realizing that I was on the ground.
8: Wow.
12: And then the next step was getting out and getting to help.
11: Well, how much time do you think transpired between the handoff to departure and you started feeling a little woozy, and when you actually were on the ground, was it?
12: Oh, sure. It was, it's documented quite well now, because we have not only FlightAware and Live ATC, and I was able to kind of reconstruct the whole thing. And it was I crashed an hour and a half after I lost consciousness.
11: Wow.
8: Wow.
12: And I woke up, but it's, another half an hour past that sometime.
11: And as we spoke this morning, and I said, well, at least you got out of it in one piece. But that's not exactly accurate, is it?
12: Well, for all intents and purposes, it is. But
8: he's here.
12: I'm here.
11: Well, yes, I guess that's probably not the...
12: I was banged up pretty good.
11: How bad?
12: I had a broken back, broken jaw, upper jaw was broken, a deep puncture wound in my knee, and then I had frostbite. Actually, after the trying to get to help, I didn't have my gloves because everything I'd put on the seat next to me disappeared. When you crash an airplane, stuff rearranges. I thought I was organized. I had a headlamp on before I took off. I had the flashlight on the seat next to me, and all that was missing. I couldn't find any of it.
11: So after you realized you had crashed, I mean, you managed to get yourself out of the airplane,
12: mm-hmm.
11: and then what happened?
12: Well, that's kind of a long, drawn-out story, but I knew they were looking for me. ATC had got everything in motion, so before my airplane hit the ground, I had people looking for me.
11: Oh, of course, you didn't know that.
12: I didn't know.
11: Right.
12: Well, but I did see a truck that was probably a mile off my right wing with a searchlight in a field. And I never did see it again after. That was right when I came to, and I never did see it again. But I kind of thought, that's where I got to go. So I got out of the plane. I tried to put some bib overalls on to stay warm, and I couldn't. I threw my jacket on. I couldn't zip it up. I couldn't find my hat or gloves. And then I kind of set off towards where that truck was. And I would take a step or two and fall down and then get up again and then maybe two more steps and fall down and then... When I'd fall backwards, I'd get frustrated because it was going the wrong direction.
11: And it was dark at the time.
12: It was very dark. Yeah, it was February, and it was about 8:45 at night at this time.
11: And so how long do you think it took you to get from the airplane to wherever the help was?
12: Well, the 911 call was at 9:15 at night, and the FlightAware lost me about 1,500 feet above the ground at 7:48. So it was about an hour and a half.
8: What's really amazing, though, is that airplane ended up right side up
12: mm-hmm.
8: in a field, and it squeezed itself in. It was.
12: It did, yeah. It was about an 800-foot opening in the path it took, and it impacted to where it stopped was about 500 feet, and it stopped just short of trees. I mean, like, 50 feet from trees, and it cleared some power lines by probably not more than few feet.
11: So we won't keep our listeners in suspense any longer. What did it turn out to be, reason that you lost consciousness?
12: Carbon monoxide poisoning. So it happened, I had a crack had developed in the top side of my muffler, right in the middle, And that's inside the heat shroud, and I had the heater on the whole day. And the thing is with carbon monoxide is that it stays in your system, so it has got a long about a five-hour half-life. So if you have a long exposure and then a break from it, it doesn't fully leave your system. So over the day, it was building up, getting progressively worse.
11: Well, one thing I think that was really interesting is when we were talking about the search efforts for you, you mentioned that you saw a helicopter go by. But then take me through some of what you were thinking about when you saw the helo looking for you.
12: Well, I don't really even know. I mean, I knew they were looking for me, but I knew for some reason I was aware that it wasn't a typical search and rescue helicopter. So I know they didn't have any infrared imaging or anything, and none of my lights were working. I couldn't find anything. So they flew directly overhead a couple times and didn't see me.
11: But you didn't have any signaling gear?
12: No, I didn't. I do now, but I did not then.
8: I bet it's pinned to you, too.
12: It is. I wear a flight vest, and I load it up with the stuff I need.
11: What's the stuff you need these days?
12: Well, I have a PLB that I bring with. Lots of signaling. Anything you can signal with, whether it's your cell phone. You know, my cell phone was not around, but if I can have it in my pocket on my vest. I've got a whistle, a signal mirror, a strobe light, that type of thing. And then clipped to the airplane that won't move. I've got a second handheld radio, that type of stuff. It's, you know, in the lower 48, it's all about getting in touch with someone. That's it. You know, you don't really need 2 weeks of camping gear in your plane to survive an off-field landing. You need to get a hold of somebody so you can get help.
8: That is absolutely true, although it's certainly not a bad plan to have one of those little compact Mylar blankets.
12: Yeah,
8: someplace.
12: One of those too, actually.
8: That is a really nice thing that probably would have helped you just a smidgen more.
12: Yeah.
8: You know, especially considering you were limited in movement.
12: Yeah.
8: But I was once told by a Coast Guard guy, if it ain't attached to you, it ain't coming out of the airplane with you.
12: That's a very good point.
8: And that's an important thing to learn. But one more thing with the carbon monoxide is that headache and cherry red. If you had looked and seen the base of your nails and your lips, anything like that.
12: But the issue is by the time you have the symptoms, you're not cognitively able to take action. And so that's a good point with the cherry red. Pulse oximeters will read falsely. They'll read high rather than where your true oxygen level is, because it gets cherry red. It uses light. It detects the color of your blood.
11: I've learned so much already about what we all take for granted when we get in an airplane.
8: A carbon monoxide sensor is really important.
12: Really important, and a high-resolution one. And make sure you follow the manufacturer's recommendations for replacements and calibrations and batteries and that type of thing.
8: That's the lesson of the day. Dan Bass, thank you so much for taking the time to come over to EAA Radio and talk to us about that. Your safety NTSB safety briefing can be found on YouTube, can't it?
12: Yeah. I'm not exactly sure how to search for it, but get in there and Google it, and it'll come up.
8: They can search from the NTSB
11: Dan Bass, Mooney,
8: and
11: Carbon monoxide.
12: NTSB safety brief. Yeah. If you go to the NTSB's YouTube channel, you'll find it on there someplace.
8: Absolutely. Thanks again, Dan.
12: Yeah,
8: have a great
12: you.
8: Air venture.
11: Thanks,
12: you
11: Dan.
12: Too. Thank you.
3: Here's an interview from 2024.
1: Welcome back to Course Correction. I'm Fareed Guillot. Linda Sollers has had a scintillating career in aviation and is a self-made aviator. While always desiring to be a professional pilot, she started with a career in finance before embarking on her dream. She can fix planes, fly airliners, and has built her own sling aircraft. And now she's here to tell us how she did it through leadership techniques and principles on a book that's coming out soon called Permission to Take Off. Linda, welcome back.
13: Thank you so much. Thank you for having me back. I really appreciate it.
1: Well, you know, we always have great conversations because of just all the very interesting things you've done, and you do it with such a smile. We'll talk about your book in just a moment, but, I was just kind of looking back over your life again, and how'd you do it?
13: How'd I do it?
1: Yeah.
13: Deliberate choice, I think, would be one of the things that I would say. Sometimes it's hard to know what you want, But once you establish that and you determine what it is you want, then you need to make sure that your choices are in alignment and being open to opportunities. You know, make a plan and keep your eyes open. For me, so many things came to me kind of as a result of where I placed myself, but I also had to be willing to see. I also had to be willing to recognize when I'd made a decision and I was going long way down a road and thought, wait a minute, what's the future going to look like for me here? If this is what I continue doing, and is it really what I want? So sort of situational awareness, we'll call it.
14: Right.
13: Knowing where you are, knowing what's happening, where you want to go, and making course corrections when you need to.
14: Right. Well, glad you're on course correction then. Yes, it's all working out together. But, you know, one, I just noticed you're very driven, but also

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1: Want to be, and at the same time being open to understanding what else is available. If that makes sense. It's kind of a dual, you know, it's kind of structured and free at the same time. I hadn't thought about it that way.
2: Yeah. Looking back, like, so, you know, you started out in finance and then you kind of started to transition to flying, and then you've kind of, you know, changed jobs as, you know, any professional pilot progresses. What were some of those triggers at each stage that you kind of noticed?
1: Super simple. If I do this quick. In the 70s, when I was in high school, they said I couldn't be a pilot because I was a female.
2: Yeah.
1: I realized the first major airline pilots were flying in 1973 that were women that got the press. In the 80s, I was in, by that point in time, it was the go-go 80s. 5 years later, I was in getting my MBA in finance, and my finance professor said he had a little plane at the local airport, and I went down because I always wanted to fly like a, like chitty chitty bang bang, like a bird, like, you know, as a kid, like all kids do, I think most all. So I went, and I went to the local airport where he said his plane was. I took my first flight in 1985, and I've been flying ever since. So I stayed on the finance career because at that time vision was an issue, and the it's a cyclical industry. It was in a downturn. So I did the so I became a private pilot, and I was very passionate about it. So my first finance career was aviation finance, aviation brokering, aviation insurance. And I found myself having a wonderful career, but I found myself also limited, frankly, by my gender, because that's a whole nother story, but it's not a complaint. It was just a recognition of my situation and realized I had to course correct. So I went, and it wasn't as lucrative as my credentials would allow me to do. So I went down to Wall Street where I could make better money and be one of the people who could afford to buy the plane rather than talking to the people who could afford to buy the plane. And so I was in aviation insurance. So all that was sort of very deliberate, but it took some effort to determine that. So there were a number of various moments where I had to stop and take stock of where I was and where I wanted to be and was I getting there. Then in the 90s, when they changed the vision requirement for the first class medal, because in the 80s, I realized that was an impediment. In the 90s, they changed it, and I said, I was 35, and I said, I want to be a United pilot by the age of 40. I was very deliberate. I did my research. I knew exactly what I wanted in terms of the equipment, the destinations. I said, I want to be a United pilot by 40. My 39th year was 2001. I was both hired and furloughed at United because of 9/11.
2: Yeah.
1: Then I ended up going to JetBlue. They headhunted me for a career in aviation safety, system safety management, and I grew a background in quality management. I had gone back to, I had gone back to my regional and was able to be a chief pilot, so learned a lot about the operation. So everything that I've been doing has given me pieces that has helped me in the next opportunity that came along. And I think a lot of those opportunities came along because I was collecting. I got my AMP, I had the leadership, I had the management, you know, so it's just been really great. And then I ended up at JetBlue. I love it there. And I just decided to stay, and I started flying the planes, and it's just been I've been fortunate. I don't like to say lucky because I think it's more than that. I think to your point, it's being purposeful and making decisions.
2: You've made some of your luck, as they say.
1: Yeah.
2: We're speaking with Linda Sollers, who is many things, airline pilot, aviation enthusiast, builder, and many other things. And I want to, you mentioned vision, and if you can see on the video, her glasses are so on fleek. They've got the same shade as aircraft aluminum skin. It's perfect. You thought about this all. Let's talk a little bit about your book that's coming out soon, Permission to Take Off. Yes. What are you trying to communicate in this book?
1: Well, you know, I'm feeling very pulled to do this. Women in Aviation did an article on me back in last December, and my mentor was there. We talked about mentoring. They asked me impact I had on my mentees, and I'm like, I don't know. Let's talk to them. So I started asking people who I had worked with or who had seen my story, and the answers just sort of brought me to my knees. I'll get emotional if I talk about it. It'll be very embarrassing. But I realized, because a lot of people have been encouraging me to write a book, I'm too busy doing my next adventure. But I realized there was something to that. I've had the opportunity to go out. I'm speaking all over the world. I'm doing the road test flights. I've been I'm going to Argentina and Austria. I was in South Africa earlier. And these

0: Coast, West Coast, and I love giving talks, and I love talking to young and old, and the feedback I get is terrific, but also it feels very impactful, and so it seemed like a natural progression, if I'm going to be trying to do more of that, to get some of these thoughts. So I'm bringing in the background from my leadership and my quality management, my safety and my flying, which I did as a leader. I had Linda's Aviation Principles of Leadership. So I would teach people about various aspects of flying. When things went sideways, I'd say, which one of my principles did you violate? You didn't waggle the stick or positive transfer controls or whatever. So that's what it's about. I'm sort of trying to, I've got this wonderful adventure that we did in the sling, high wing, the build, the adventure across the Atlantic, and kind of how all of this has wrapped up to give me a perspective that's really helped me create a life that is just full of fun travel and adventure and wonderful connection with terrific people. And so that's what that's about. Does that make sense?
1: That certainly does make sense. Earlier this hour, we talked with a pilot, an airline pilot who's writing a book with two other airline pilots about how to transition to airlines.
0: Oh,
1: and
0: brilliant.
1: This is kind of This is a nice little rejoinder to that. I wanted to ask, I'm sure your book is not necessarily gender specific, but specifically, what advice do you have for women who are looking to transition into professional flying that you've learned about as the industry has evolved and is certainly more welcoming, but you know, we're not always there.
0: Yeah, it certainly is a lot more welcoming from what I see. Do your homework. Know your stuff. You know, there's that old adage, a woman has to be, you know, twice as good to be considered half as good or whatever that cliche is. But there's a responsibility. I've always felt a responsibility because whether it's deserved or not, when people, you know, well, she, this, you know, they tend to paint everybody. You know, part of it is to be extremely well prepared. If you're always well prepared and you know what you're doing, you know, so, you know, put down the screen, stop watching the YouTube stuff, do your work. And I almost hesitate to say this, but never let them see you sweat. You know, keep your composure, understand what's going on. And there's something called the gender confidence gap. There's a wonderful book written by some reporters who are doing some, wrote a book about womanomics. Get that, read that. A lot of us fall into that. I've talked to a lot of women's groups, and everybody really relates to that. If we have more time, maybe next year we can talk about that a little bit in more detail.
1: I've been hearing that ever since college, you know, way back in the 90s, about some of that, just by the way we've been socialized all these years, that it's tough for women sometimes to get ahead because they fall into these socialized groups and behaviors.
0: Absolutely. They've done some tests and women on where they've had them take actual tests, and the women always think they did worse than they actually did, and the men always think they did better. So that's something to understand, and it's something that is, once you know about it, it's not hard to overcome.
1: And I'm sorry we're having this interview right during the F-35 hover demonstration. I believe that's, we have the blinds closed, but that's the only explanation because I don't think the Harrier is here now. But
0: yeah.
1: What else would you like us to know about your upcoming book and some of your other adventures in the time we have left?
0: Okay. Oh, which is not much. you can check out my website, lindasollars.com, LindaSollars.
1: Like dollars.
0: Yeah. And follow, like, and subscribe, I guess. I'm on Facebook and Instagram.
1: Linda, thanks very much for joining us
0: today.
1: Thank
0: you so much for having me.
1: It's so nice to see you again. Linda Sollars, who is an adventurer, a builder, airline pilot, fixes airplanes, and she is across the road from us at Sling Aircraft. She's had a long relationship with them. Thank you for joining us. Paul Prydecker and Wireless Mike have more live interviews with Squawk 1200 next.
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3: And joining us on this segment is Wayne McMaster. He is a captain with the UPS 747, and that 747 is on display here at AirVenture Oshkosh 2019. Wayne, good morning and welcome.
4: Hey, good morning, Steve.
3: And you are not only, I shouldn't say not only, but you are a captain, but you're also a lifetime EAA member and a lifelong aviation enthusiast. Tell us how you actually got into the cockpit.
4: Well, I started at a really young age. Right. My dad, his name is Roy McMaster. He's well-known in the soaring community, in the competition soaring. I grew up at Harris Hill in Elmira, New York, there at the little airport there, and I've been flying gliders since probably about age five. I couldn't even start with reaching the rudder pedals when I first started, and sold at 14 there at Harris Hill.
3: Yeah, and that's something that people have a tendency to forget, is that you can solo an airplane at age 14. It's a glider, but that's a great way to learn stick and rudder skills. Before you're 16, you can solo a powered aircraft.
4: Absolutely, absolutely.
3: And from there, what was your progression?
4: I went off to Embry-Riddle, Daytona Beach, Florida, and went through their degree program there and have a bachelor's degree in aeronautical science, and went through the flight program. And then I was a flight instructor down in the Daytona Beach area. And then I did that for, I guess, a year and a half while I was finishing school. And then I went on to U.S. Air Express up out of Plattsburgh, New York, and was based there for about 6 years or so.
3: Okay. And then the jump to UPS?
4: Then just straight to UPS after U.S. Air. So I've been at UPS now since 1996. So I'm working on my 24th year here.
3: All right. And you're also a Czech pilot, correct?
4: Affirmative, yeah. I'm working on, I do the initial operating experience, so when a pilot just finishes all their training, they've been through all the flight simulator, they're all certified, they send them out with somebody who's done this a few times before, and then we kind of just kind of put the icing on the cake slash give them a chance to go see the world.
3: Excellent. The 7-4 that came in today, is that how many of those are in the UPS fleet?
4: Currently, that's our 12th 747-8 freighter that we've got. I think we just received that one about 2 weeks ago, so it's brand new.
3: Still has the new airplane smell.
4: Absolutely. Absolutely.
3: So as the Czech pilot, can you rate the landing of the crew that came in?
4: Yeah, I'm going to give him a thumbs up. He did a good job. How's that?
3: 7 awesome. Out of 10 or something.
4: Exactly. Maybe 8. Yeah, it was good.
3: Because an instructor can't give you a 10 out of 10. There's always got to be something they can
4: There's something
3: tweak.
4: To talk about, always.
3: That's right. Tell us a little bit about the performance of the freighter.
4: The freighter is a pretty amazing airplane. Yeah. The 747-400 is an amazing airplane all by itself. And then the Boeing 747-8 is just totally amazing. It has the ability to carry over 300,000 pounds of freight that we regularly do right out of Asia, bringing it into the U.S. The airplane can go near 6,500 miles or so. We fly regularly from the central of the U.S. at Louisville, Kentucky, all the way out to Dubai in the UAE. I think that is our longest flight right now.
3: How long is that flight?
4: It's about 6,500 miles. It's about 13 and a half to 14 hours in the cockpit, so it's a bit of a hike.
3: Is it with a flight that long, or do you have two crews on board?
4: Yeah, we have one captain, and then we have three first officers. All of our first officers are certified to be able to sit as an international relief officer, so they'll be able to sit in the captain's seat if I take a break.
3: Ah, okay.
4: Yeah.
3: Obviously, you've flown that route?
4: Absolutely. Just last week, actually.
3: Really?
4: And these airplanes are amazing. And when we're fully loaded, we take off at almost 1,000,000 pounds, which is hard to believe. It's 987,000 pounds. And you'll see us at the end of the runway in Asia just burning the fuel down just to get the last number so we have all the fuel we'll need for any alternate plans.
3: Wow. And you're going... To the west, correct?
4: Sometimes to the west, sometimes to the east. Okay. So we go around the planet, either east or west. So I suppose I'm either a little older or a little younger, depending how you want to rate that. But
3: or chasing sunrises or chasing sunsets.
4: Exactly, exactly. We can see a sunrise or a sunset. Mostly the sunset out of Hong Kong will last all the way to Europe, so it's a long one.
3: It's amazing. The 747 is now celebrating 50 years in the air, which is amazing. And still going strong. I mean, obviously, almost a brand new airplane that flew in here today. But boy, it's got a real storied history.
4: It's a beautiful airplane. Again, ever since I was about 2 years old, I knew this is what I wanted to do, to fly this airplane around the world. So I'm pretty blessed to be able to have that opportunity. The airplane is amazing. UPS has actually had them in their fleet, 747s, pretty much since the beginning of our air service. And we've had the 747-400s starting about 12 years ago. We purchased 12 of them brand new, and then we purchased, I guess it's 7 brand new, and we have 5 other ones that we bought along the way to add to the fleet. And now we've got 24 of these 747-8s coming to make service.
3: Wow. We're talking with Wayne McMaster, who's a captain with the 747 with United Parcel Service. In with the advent of the jumbo jet has really changed not only passenger flying, but also cargo flying. How do you, obviously, you don't just throw the boxes in the back. How do you pack the cargo and then know where it's supposed to go when you get to where you're going?
4: We have an amazing system. UPS is cutting-edge technology on the inside of our sort centers. All your packages come. They get sorted, put into a container we call a ULD, which is a universal load device. These are big square containers that just kind of fit inside the airplane. So we have on the 747 two great big rows of those on the main deck. The lower deck has got two rows of those all the way across the bottom as well. And then there's a bulk area as well just to put some boxes and packages in, just sure. like you see in your airliner as you're loading the packages one behind the other.
3: Sure. And what other aircraft do you have in the fleet?
4: UPS, let's see, currently we've got the Boeing 757 and 767. That's probably our main workhorse. They do the majority of our flying. Augmenting that, we've got a bunch of Airbus A300s, which is an older design, but a really capable airplane. It doesn't quite have the range of a 767, but it's on the shorter hauls, it is every bit as good. It can haul just about as much freight. And then we've also got some MD-11s. I think we're one of the largest carriers still flying those.
3: Okay.
4: We've got, I think, around 50 of those at the moment.
3: All right. So what's the plan for the airplane this week at AirVenture?
4: At AirVenture, we're planning to share the airplane. We're going to go ahead and have her opened up. We've got a nose-loading door on the airplane. I think we're going to have that open. We're going to have a bunch of displays talking about some of our technology, some of our company basically in general, and we'll be able to bring people through the front of the airplane across the main deck and go through all the displays, then back out the main cargo door, which is out in the back on the left hand side of the airplane.
3: Okay. Now, not only do you fly the big airplanes, but you're also into smaller airplanes as well. I understand you have an RV7 that's an award winner here.
4: Yeah, absolutely. My RV7 I built, thank you, EAA, by the way. This is a great organization I'm really thankful for. Due to EAA, it's given me the opportunity to build my own airplane. So I built an RV7 that I finished in 2010, and it actually made silver. It made Reserve Grand Champion in 2010 here. I flew it here today, by the way. It's got 1,000 hours on it now.
3: Excellent. Congratulations. That's a milestone for a home built. And,
4: absolutely.
3: And a testament to great construction work.
4: I hope so, yeah.
3: What drew you to the RV?
4: The RV is a beautiful airplane for me. It's just a nice all-around airplane. So thankful I have it. If I was going to build another airplane today, I would build another RV if I didn't already have one.
3: Okay. You'd stick with the 7, or would you move to one of the other RVs?
4: For me, the 7 is kind of a sweet spot. Okay. I really like it. I like sitting beside somebody and sharing the ride versus a tandem seat. Tandem seat's a lot of fun when you do a formation. We've got some big groups who do those type things down in the Louisville, Kentucky area.
3: Okay.
4: In fact, the other pilot who just flew in, the co-pilot, Dave Schmidt, he's got an RV 8 that he built as well.
3: Okay. And with your attendance here at AirVenture, you've been a regular for a number of years.
4: Yeah, absolutely. I started to come in here when I started to consider building my own airplane here in, I guess, mid to late 90s, and then got into the airplane. And most times when I came to Oshkosh, I looked at the airplane, saw a little of the show, but I was mostly in there at the vendors trying to find out what neat gadgets I was going to put in there or what neat tools I could buy. And also just to get some of the advice of all the experts that were here ahead of me.
3: Sure. Did you take advantage of the workshops or the forums to get some hands-on
4: experience? Not so much for the workshops. I had some very good mentors down in Louisville. Chuck Breitigam, who's pretty well-known for building. He was probably my main mentor building the airplane. So it worked out well.
3: And you're now also volunteering.
4: I have volunteered many years at the show. I was involved with the A-Team group, just helping to work with a lot of the people who are big donors and just helping coordinate things and some of our big vendors who are in here, supporting them throughout the show.
3: All right. What's one of your outstanding Oshkosh memories?
4: Probably winning that Silver Lindy. I couldn't believe I actually won that with all the beautiful airplanes around here. Any one of these airplanes, if you walk up and down the line, are just amazing.
3: Good. Well, Wayne, any final thoughts before we wrap up this segment about UPS or flying the 7-4?
4: No, it's a neat airplane. I get to fly around the world. You get to bring all your packages from the far side of the world all the way to wherever you need it. So when you go click it on the internet, we'll help bring it all the way from wherever it is to you. And again, it's a great company, great airplane. I'm really privileged to fly it.
3: Great. And you're here throughout the week on the Boeing Plaza?
4: Yeah, the airplane will be on display from Tuesday through Thursday morning, and then Thursday afternoon it's scheduled to fly out. We'll have some flight crews around the area, as well as some other support people from UPS who will be there to answer questions. And
3: great. So put that on your list of things to do either today or tomorrow or first thing Thursday morning before they button it up. I suppose it has to go back into service and start generating revenue.
4: We'll get her back in the system almost immediately. I know I was just flying back from Asia last week, and I saw Tail 616, which is this airplane, was on my schedule for a moment, and I thought, wow, this is cool. I get to fly the brand-new airplane. And then something changed, and I got one that was maybe three airplanes old. So that's like 4 months.
3: Still not a bad ride.
4: No, it's a great ride.
3: All right. Wayne McMaster, thank you for being with us today. And, again, stop by and see the UPS 747. It's a brand-new airplane. And go see it on Boeing Plaza. This is From the Stand, and this is EIA Radio.
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5: 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And I'm sitting here today with Leah Yeager. And, of course, everybody wants to know, well, the first thing everybody wants to know is any relation, so.
6: Nope, no relation to Chuck, just married the name about 10 years ago, so just happens to be one of those great names in aviation, but no relation.
5: But you did get into aviation, so
6: yes.
5: Coincidence, and you're with the NTSB, correct?
6: Yes, I am. Mm-hmm.
5: And what is your position there?
6: I'm a senior air safety investigator, a regional investigator based out of our Arlington, Texas office.
5: And how did you start there, or how did you
6: get into
5: what's your career? Yeah,
6: I started out flight instructing, like a lot of folks. Wanted to be a professional airline pilot and was moving on that track. And I got more excited about the forensic aspects of aviation and decided to go down to Embry-Riddle and get a graduate degree. And during my first semester there, they started a master's program in safety. And that was at the time when the Part 91K was coming on board and the requirement to have a director of safety. And so there were different opportunities opening up for, safety-related careers. And so while I was there, I did a lot of accident investigation work. And just from networking and through the degree, I went to work for Cessna Aircraft Company and worked in their safety department.
5: Now,
6: and I was there for about 4 years.
5: Are there educational programs that one goes through is it more of an experiential type background, or what kind of people become investigators?
6: Oh, there's all different types in the regions. For the regional investigators, everybody is a certified pilot to some degree,
5: with a probably a minimum number of hours.
6: Correct.
5: Yeah,
6: with different experience. Some are, they have pilot certificates but engineering degrees. It just depends on how the job description is written for that point in time.
5: Are your AMPs, the mechanics that are on board, are they also pilots, or do you have investigators that come that route too?
6: Right, there's a lot of investigators. In fact, there's two in the office in Texas who are both airframe and power plant mechanics as well as pilots.
5: But they're all pilots?
6: Yes.
5: There is a baseline requirement there.
6: That's correct.
5: And then I know in California, where I am, there are a couple of air safety investigation certification type courses.
6: Sure. USC.
5: Okay, yeah, USC, mm-hmm. And then there's another independent SCS. I forget what it is, but there's another program there as well.
6: Okay.
5: Are those accredited by you guys? I mean, if someone comes in and says, I have a certificate from this, is that...
6: I would think that when you're doing your job application or when you're filling out that wonderful form... That would definitely be a benefit because you have previous experience or accident investigation experience training.
5: And then are there similar programs around the country? Or
6: I believe that different universities have different programs. I know Embry-Riddle, where I went to, I'm a little bit more familiar with, especially out in Prescott. I think Bill Waldock is still out there, but he has, for his classes, they have actual, accident setup and scenarios that you would kind of do as a case study.
5: Right.
6: So there's different places you can go to get different degree of training.
5: Okay.
6: In accident investigation.
5: Well, a little bit about your personal background. Okay, so you worked at Cessna Aircraft Company as an investigator.
6: Correct.
5: And how what's that role for an aircraft company like Cessna as opposed to, you know, for a government agency like the NTSB?
6: Sure. And that was one thing that when I first started getting into it, I wasn't aware that the manufacturers have safety departments that actually provide technical assistance to the NTSB and also the FAA when there's an accident investigation.
5: I wasn't either until I met you.
6: Yeah.
5: So
6: when I found that out and when I went to work for Cessna, what Cessna does, well, if I step back a little bit, with the NTSB, we can invite parties to the investigation to help assist us because there's only so many of us and there's so many different products out there and we can't know everything all the time about everything. So when we bring in the parties to the investigation, we're bringing in people who can support from a technical standpoint. So when I worked for Cessna, that's what we were doing because we're very knowledgeable about the product because that's our company, that's our product.
5: Makes sense.
6: And we're more familiar with it in the manufacturing process and the genesis of it from concept to delivery, that we can provide that input and assist the safety board. Plus, it gave us an opportunity when you work for the manufacturers, you may see trends in something that may not necessarily be seen, may not be aware to the government yet. So it was really a good relationship.
5: Or even by, you know, say you have the AMPs and they're obviously very familiar with the airframe and power plant, but not the intricacies of what's in the Cessna models.
6: Correct.
5: Yeah.
6: Yeah. I mean, we're aware of the manufacturing process and all aircraft are somewhat similar, but just with some of the intricacies, how they were set up or how they were designed or engineered, then you have to kind of dig a little bit more on that.
5: And then how is that translated into your job now that you are with the government agency? So
6: it was an interesting transition because I was...
5: What kind of learning curve went the other direction?
6: Well, it was interesting because when you... Or not, NTSB IIC, basically we're the program manager. We go out there, and for a regional investigator, we're kind of a one-man... go team of sorts. You know,
5: right.
6: We do public affairs, structure, systems, look at engines. We're kind of looking at everything as a whole. So, and plus you're managing it, you're working with the media, you're working with witnesses, and you're kind of doing a lot of that type of work. And when you're with the manufacturer, you're focused on the airframe or the power plant.
5: And that's what they call it, right? The go team.
6: The
5: field investigators that are on call.
6: Right. We have the regional investigators, and then we have the major... our major investigations division up in headquarters, and they work on the bigger accidents, TW800, the Colgan accident, just some recent ones.
5: So you're probably a little bit more of a first responder with the NTSB than with the Cessna. So, you know, when an accident happens, you go out there more immediately as opposed to...
6: Yeah,
5: more
6: sometimes
5: fill-in information or...
6: Right, because we have regions and then we have territory and states that we cover. So if there's an accident in that area, then we'll... You know, Cessna's based in Wichita and all their investigators are based in Wichita, Kansas. So if we have an accident in California, there's going to be some delay probably in them getting out there.
5: Right.
6: Before we could say if it was in California.
5: Now, with the NTSB, you've been involved in some pretty well-known, I guess infamous, accidents. Yeah, you want to talk about a couple of those that
6: sure.
5: People might the Jessica Dubroff,
6: correct?
5: And that was when you first started.
6: That's correct. That's actually the first accident I worked as a professional air safety investigator. That's when I started at Cessna Aircraft.
5: That's a heck of a start.
6: That was. I was there 2 days on the job, and the guy who was I was training with, we went up to Cheyenne, Wyoming, and took a look at that, and there was just quite a bit of attention that she got because...
5: And remind people who she was.
6: Sure. She was the six-year-old girl that was planning on traveling, flying the airplane with her flight instructor, and her father was also on board.
5: Was she that young?
6: She was young. Yeah,
5: wow.
6: I believe she was young. And she was flying from Half Moon Bay, California to the East Coast.
5: Right.
6: And she was going to be flying this on her own, and they just departed out of Cheyenne, Wyoming, and there was a cold front that just moved through, and sadly, all three lost their lives.
5: Yeah, how was that being your first? Because obviously there was probably a lot of press involved. And
6: oh, a tremendous amount of press. Yes, there was when we showed up, there was quite a bit of media trucks, and I think for most general aviation aircraft accidents, you don't get that much or see that much press. It's not as high profile as maybe some of the bigger accidents.
5: Right. And for you said that was your first job basically with the NTSB.
6: Or no, it was Cessna Aircraft Company.
5: Okay,
6: yes.
5: So that was really some of your first as an investigator at all.
6: Right.
5: And then and then you continued after
6: I just
5: that?
6: Continued on. I was with Cessna for, I'd say, about 3 years and 8 months, and then I went to the NTSB in 1999.
5: And so, you know, we talk a lot about a lot of people. I mean, it's kind of like helicopters are sort of the stepchildren of aviation. But, you know, the you hear a lot about the airplane accidents, but you've been involved with the big helicopter accident as well. Right. How does that investigation work? I mean, if you got people that are pilots, do they necessarily have rotorcraft ratings? And if you don't, how do you?
6: Within the NTSB?
5: Yeah.
6: Yes. It's not a requirement to have a rotorcraft helicopter rating, but it's definitely a plus when it comes to working on the helicopter accidents.
5: And this was the EMS helicopters?
6: Yeah, that was an accident that was a few years back in Flagstaff, Arizona, when two EMS helicopters were approaching the Flagstaff Medical Center helipad at the same time and unfortunately collided.
5: Were they with patients? Or?
6: Yes, both of them were bringing patients into the hospital.
5: That is an unfortunate set of circumstances. And how is that working on a helicopter accident? What are some of the differences that you might note in the investigation process of?
6: The navigation and a lot of the rules are the same for fixed wing and for helicopter, but they're two different operations of sorts. And when they collide, they can shatter a lot. There's a lot of moving parts that are involved. Maybe then, I guess, in some of the, you know, more simpler, I guess, fixed wing aircraft. But I wouldn't say there's too.
5: Yeah,
6: too
5: I would
6: much
5: definitely
6: a,
5: say
6: too,
5: simpler.
6: Yeah, there's a. I guess working them for a while now, I don't have too much of a differential between the two, but definitely in Texas, we have a lot of helicopter activity, especially with the Gulf of Mexico, and I think a lot of people would be surprised that there's over 10,000 operations a day out in the Gulf just with the helicopters. So they're definitely present out there doing a. Great
5: but
6: job.
5: Even in determining what led to the accident, like you say, they've got different aerodynamic behaviors and
6: sure.
5: everything. So how does that influence the forensic process?
6: I would just say it's, you know, when you're looking at them collide, you really... I didn't get too much involved in that on the EMS accident because I was working the operations side mm-hmm. versus the structures side. So... usually we have a couple of folks who do more of that at the agency that mm-hmm. will work on the structures if there's a midair or if there's some area that may be a little challenging. They have more of an expertise.
5: And how long do these investigations generally take? Is this
6: usually, I think for most accidents, I can say 6 to 9 months.
5: And there's a preliminary report.
6: Correct.
5: And then there's a final after there's been a more thorough investigation.
6: Right. Correct? The preliminary report's required to come out within 5 days from the time that we get notified of the accident. And then the factual report gets released. And then that report is reviewed in headquarters and a probable cause is determined. And when that happens, it becomes a final report. So it's three stages.
5: And what kind of information, cursory information, do we try to get out there in 5 days?
6: What we try to do is we get out the date, the time, the registration of the aircraft, the type of aircraft, who it's operated by, who it's registered to, the location, and the damage that was done to the aircraft, and if it was on a flight plan, or was it operating in visual conditions, was it in instrument conditions.
5: Okay, and then, you know, I see here that you just completed a 27-month investigation. So that's yes. pretty long. Do they typically take that long to come out with the factual? And what one was that?
6: This was the Empire Airlines Flight 8284. It's an ATR 42 that crashed on approach into Lubbock Preston Smith International Airport. And I think sometimes these investigations, when this one occurred, it happened right at a time when the board had 4 121 hull losses. We had Continental Airlines in December of 2008. Then we had the Miracle in the Hudson accident. And then this one occurred, and then just I think maybe 2 weeks after the Colgan accident occurred.
5: Oh, yeah.
6: So we were at a very, very busy time when a lot of resources were being used. So
5: and that played into the length of the...
6: Yeah, okay. It can take time.
5: Mm-hmm. I was going to say, what does make something other than the volume of other accidents that may be taking your attention?
6: Maybe the volume, and sometimes if you have a very technical accident, this is a French aircraft, so, you know, travel over there and coordinating schedules, testing on this accident, we actually had a flap asymmetry. So it takes time to coordinate and put a plan together, and then working with your counterpart to get over there and do the exam. So sometimes those things can just drag the process a little bit longer than normal. But that's usually what would delay it.
5: Okay. Well, we're about out of time now. So where can people find you on the field if they want to come talk some more about
6: this? Sure. Come on over to the Federal Pavilion. We have a beautiful booth set up this year. And there's several of us here. We'd be happy to talk to you, answer any questions. And we're also giving presentations about, I think, 3 a day. So
5: great.
6: Come on over.
5: That's in the Forum. In the Forum Foundation.
6: That's in the Forum. I've got one going at 2 o'clock today. So come on over.
5: Excellent. Well, Leah, this has been Leah Yeager with the NTSB. And we thank you very much for being with us today.
6: Well, thank you. Glad to be here.
5: You're listening to EAA Radio. This has been Magneto Mel with Push to Talk on 93.3 FM and around the world on EAARadio.net.
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1: Welcome back to EA Radio. I'm Fareed Gio. I almost said that other name.
7: I'm Paul Prydecker.
1: And, you know, that rejoiner liner right there is perfect because we're talking with Randy Bass, Weather Research Branch Manager with the FAA. Welcome.
8: Thank you.
7: Randy, we're so glad to have you. We've talked to several of your colleagues this week, and a lot of it is about weather technology in the cockpit. And we doesn't matter what you're flying, whether it's a small plane or a large plane, none of us really particularly like turbulence. There's things about it we don't understand. I remember reading in a small book about aviation the old joke about what causes turbulence, and the captain said, well, we're not quite sure. We think it's either tea or coffee, because every time we pour a cup, it gets bumpy out. But you're doing a lot of work on turbulence. Can you kind of tell us what you're involved in?
8: Sure. Like you said, turbulence is a problem for everybody, but it affects different aircraft different ways. A 737, you know, going through what they call light turbulence is not the same as a turboprop going claiming light turbulence. So one of the things that we've developed over the years is a kind of a standardization of, you know, how do we normalize turbulence on a scale so that, you know, we can go from one aircraft to another. So we developed what's called eddy dissipation rate, and the scale goes from 0 to 1.
7: There must be an acronym for that, right?
8: EDR.
7: Yeah.
8: EDR.
1: I love it.
8: It's the FAA. We have an acronym for everything.
7: Indeed.
8: The scale goes from 0 to 1, and once we determine the amount or intensity of that turbulence, put it onto that scale, and then you can take your aircraft size and compare it. So if it's a 0.19, for example, that may be moderate turbulence for a turboprop, light turbulence at best for a commercial, large commercial aircraft.
7: How are you communicating this to the pilot?
8: The air traffic controller is supposed to be communicating that.
7: Okay.
8: if it's occurring. What we're doing is conducting the research to determine where that turbulence is, detecting it, and then forecasting where it's going to be 0 to up to 18 hours out.
1: So with the advent of GPS, we sometimes have to pay attention to solar flares and things like that. What other space weather affects pilots? And what kind of research are you doing how that affects in the atmosphere?
8: Sure. The three primary areas that space weather affects aviation, like you said, GPS, which if you're flying at, you know, 35,000 feet and your GPS goes out for 10 or 15 seconds, not a big deal. Where it becomes a big deal is on final. When you're trying to land, if things go out, it can be...
1: You're doing an LPV approach or an LNAV, VNAV, or something like that, where you really need that strong, reliable signal.
8: Correct. So that's one area. The second area is communication, mostly satellite communication over the poles. It's not as big a problem as it used to be because of some of the advances in the communications, but it's still a problem in some of those. And a lot of the commercial aircraft, if they have those problems with space weather, instead of going over the poles, now they have to reroute. A lot of times they'll have to land in Anchorage to refuel, and then go on to especially the Far East. So it can be a big problem for them. And then the third one, and this is an emerging area, is a kind of controversial area, is radiation effects to pilots, air crews, and potentially passengers. And there's been some studies out in the last 10 or 15 years. Half of them say there's no problems. The other half say the sky is falling. So we're trying to work on that, figure out, you know, is it really a problem? If it is, how big a problem it is? Because it is becoming a bigger issue in the publicly.
7: Yeah, Randy, if I could, I'd like to return back to the turbulence. I just was thinking about a question. So when you're talking about EDR, eddy
8: dissipation rate,
7: right? Yeah. Are you getting data off of aircraft?
8: Yes.
7: Is that how we're getting this?
8: That's primarily how we're getting it. Some aircraft have sensors that provide that data, and we prefer that much better than PIREPS.
7: Sure.
8: PIREPS are great.
7: But they're subjective.
8: But they're subjective, and if you're flying the aircraft, you need to be flying the aircraft, to, you know, not, you know, calling down to the air traffic control, giving them a PIREP. You can do that later. So the automated ones are much better. So that's generally how we're doing it. We are also working on a technique to take the ADS-B out data that's already coming down off the aircraft and deriving turbulence data from that using artificial intelligence. And the potential for that is now instead of, I think we get about 100,000 reports a day via the current way, we're talking millions of reports because it's every second, basically.
7: So with the ADS output, you're talking about getting changes in vertical and horizontal speeds.
8: Correct.
7: Okay.
8: And
7: that, temperature, probably.
8: Correct. And we're doing it off of data that's already coming down, so there's no need to put in new components into the aircraft. There's no cost to the pilot. We think it's going to be a game changer.
1: And that all feeds into the HAL 9000 and it crunches and comes up with models or in real time.
8: Exactly. And that's the part we haven't worked out all the details yet is who is, you know, where is that going to run? It could be in the cockpit, but it could be on the ground. And then compiling that data and sending it out to, say, the National Weather Service so that they can put it into their models and things like that. Those are the details we're still working out.
1: We're speaking with Randy Bass, who's with the FAA. We're talking weather research. How about some more acronyms? TBFM.
8: Time-based flow management.
1: Mm. And what has changed in the four-hour forecast to make that more accurate?
8: So in the past, we actually have a requirement that we want the accuracy of a thunderstorm forecast 4 hours out within 10 miles of where it's actually occurring and within 3 minutes. We didn't have the technology before now to even try that. But with the increase in our model capabilities and satellite data, and improving in satellite data and other forms of observations, we're getting to the point that we're getting close. We're still not there. Realistically, I think we're still probably 5 to 10 years out. But it is much better than it was before, and I think we're going to get there.
1: Just some weather forecasting basics that now the meteorologists, with all of this technology available, the models that come out, are the meteorologists still assembling the forecast, or are they just correcting whatever the models will kick out as a, you know, from this range is, you know, in the TAF, for example?
8: Sure. You know, that's a great question and something that we still kind of see going both ways. My personal opinion is, unless you have a very good reason, there's no reason to change the model forecast. Now, once you get out, you know, a day or two in advance and you're trying to pinpoint a specific event, that's a little bit different. The models aren't going to be able to get you down to that kind of fidelity. But if it's saying, 80% chance of showers at 4 o'clock this afternoon, 4 and 5 times, it's probably going to happen. So that's kind of where we're at with the model resolutions and accuracy right now.
7: Randy, we know you have a presence on the field. If people want to come by and learn a little bit more about this, is there somebody that they can talk to, and do you have some material for them, and where are you?
8: Sure. We have a booth in the FAA Safety Forum hangar.
7: So this is the...
8: right beside the tower.
7: Okay, that one, sure.
8: Right in the back of the... there's a basically an auditorium in the front, and then in the back we've got probably 8 or 10 different FAA exhibits back there, and we're basically in the back of it. And we've got monitors going on for various things like turbulence and some of the presentations that we've already given this week. We have a flight simulator that you can fly through different types of weather. And we have some virtual reality tools to play with and see the different types of weather in an educational environment.
7: So with the flight simulator, could that be used for like VMC to IMC demonstrations?
8: Yes, exactly what it's for. And if you really want to, you can fly through a thunderstorm, but I wouldn't advise it. But at least this way you live.
7: Yes, that's right.
1: So where are the frontiers? I mean, obviously we haven't we're doing much better with figuring out what's going on in the middle of a tornado, and it seems like turbulence is another one of those kind of weird ones that's really hard to nail down. It seems like we're doing a lot of work with that. What are some other frontiers of weather forecasting that we'd really like to get a handle on that's hard to predict?
8: I already touched on the convection because that's always a problem, trying to pinpoint that. Icing, we're doing a better job with that, especially with some new satellite and radar techniques that we're able to detect that. And forecast it a lot better than we could, but we're not there yet. Turbulence, obviously. One of the other areas is ceiling and visibility. We still don't do a great job with cloud ceilings and visibility, especially forecasting away from airports. Airports, we've got ASOSes and other instruments that give us a good idea. But as we're starting to move away, especially for UASs, and helicopter support who don't operate out of airports, that's a big issue for us. And that's really where the next frontier for us is and the very low-level weather.
7: It sounds like you're doing good work, but you've got more to do.
8: We have. I will always have a job.
1: Randy, so great to talk with you.
8: You're great. I appreciate it.
1: Randy Bass is the Weather Research Branch Manager with the FAA. 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
9: And welcome back to Push to Talk with Magneto Mel. 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And I am sitting here now with Craig Fuller, who is the president and CEO of AOPA. How are you doing this morning?
10: I'm fine. Good morning, Mel.
9: Good morning. So AOPA and EAA, obviously, we've got a couple of organizations going on here. It's great that they all work together as much as we can.
10: Well, we're certainly enjoying it. And, you know, Tom Poperesny and I have a little press conference later today, really to commemorate something that started months ago. Tom was the first person to sort of hold out his hand and say, let's find ways to work together. And I went up to Oshkosh and came back with my team several weeks later, and we're doing a number of things together. It feels good. It feels right. Our members seem to enjoy it, and that's the way it should be. We've got plenty of challenges, but working together, we're going to be a lot stronger.
9: Great. And what kind of things do you have sort of coordinated so far? What's AOPA's presence here at AirVenture right now?
10: Well, we could not be more pleased with the space we have, the location we have. We have a big tent. We've got a caravan that brought some of our people out here on display. We've got a P-51 Mustang on display. It gives us a chance to meet with our members. We've actually signed up some new members while we're here, which is always nice. We educate people about some of our programs and activities. I talk a lot about General Aviation Serves America, which is our campaign that we're raising money for and taking our message about the importance of general aviation across the country. And that's something I'm working on with Tom. We're going to talk a little bit more about it today, but I'm really excited to have EAA chapters appearing at our events and helping us with our events. So that collaboration has really already begun.
9: Fantastic. Well, and for listeners who, you know, this organization, there's EAA, there's AOPA, and other aviation affiliations, and you hear all these buzzwords and these acronyms. What are some of the differences in what the two organizations do? I mean, we have these fly-ins here, obviously. That's what people know EAA for.
10: Well, the EAA and AOPA are the two big pilot membership organizations. Well, my sense is I want pilots to be a member of one of the other or both, learning all the time, to be focused on safety, to be have the chance to interact with other pilots. I think both organizations provide that opportunity. AOPA, being based in the Washington, D.C. area, concentrates a lot on advocacy, but we stand side by side, very able advocates from EAA on all of the issues. You know, the fact is we don't really differ on the policy directions we're going, but we're looking for more and more ways to work together in those areas. I get asked, all the time what some of the biggest issues are, and one of them is attracting people to flying. And I don't think anyone does a better job than EAA with the Young Eagles program. And so we want to find ways to be supportive of local chapters every way we can to help them bring more people into aviation.
9: Now, and EAA is obviously the name, Experimental Aviation Association, and then we have AOPA, which is the Aircraft Owners and Pilots Association. Right. And I think sometimes people get the notion that one is more for manufactured aircraft and one is more for those crazy people who build their own rickety buckets in some people's mind and then right. go flying. And that's it's really not that separatist.
10: Well, the nice thing about being here at AirVenture at Oshkosh, and we were standing before we started, we were standing outside watching the aircraft taxiing out. Everybody's together. I mean, these are wonderful aircraft, whether they're home-built or built by our fine manufacturers. Whether they're, frankly, U.S. aircraft or many of these light sport aircraft from Europe are coming here, which I think that's a very exciting area. Again, bringing people to aviation that might not otherwise be able to participate. I always say in Washington, if you attack one segment of general aviation, you attack all of general aviation. I don't want people going after the light sport aircraft business because I think it's a very fine group of people and really wonderful products. Just like I don't want them going after people who fly jets. And we have our members flying the full range. And I always have to remember hot air balloons because we got hot air balloon people too.
9: And powered parachutes. And there's
10: exactly,
9: all kinds of stuff out there now that I can't even imagine if aviation 100 years ago when it started knew where it was going to end up.
10: We've invited, to our AOPA Aviation Summit in November, we've invited some of the radio-controlled pilots to come and give demonstrations because I met some of those folks. And young people who fly these radio-controlled airplanes are great aviators. They're not sitting in the plane, but they're doing things with those airplanes that all of us could learn a thing or two about. So I'm really trying to make sure that AOPA is the biggest tent possible for general aviation. And the best way to do that is, frankly, to work with EAA and the other organizations at the same time.
9: Right. Well, now, okay, we've talked a little bit about the advocacy efforts of the organizations and a little bit about the community involvement. And one thing, earlier this week, we were talking about some of the evolution of aviation, not just in the types of aircraft, but in the composites that people are getting into. And obviously, that's a big thing with home builds.
10: Mm-hmm.
9: But even with manufactured aircraft and otherwise, greening everything up is a huge thing right now. Where is AOPA, what is AOPA's involvement with that?
10: You know, I think that pilots are, by their nature, sensitive to the environment because we're flying in the air. We want to see clean air. We want to see ground below us. So we come at this from a standpoint of wanting to protect the environment that we're flying in and operating in. We're looking for every way possible to address some of the fuel concerns. I think training programs that are using aircraft that burn less fuel. So we're committed to it. We spend a lot of time working with groups and organizations that are looking for solutions to issues that exist. I actually think the aviation community has stepped up and done a great deal to reduce fuel burn in our jet aircraft, to make engines more fuel efficient, and we'll keep at it.
9: Now, AOPA, you also mentioned aircraft from other countries right. and as well as domestic. So what about AOPA's presence beyond the U.S.?
10: Well, we're very pleased today. We have about 415,000 members. We have 50 or 60,000 members, I think, who receive the magazine overseas. So there we have members of AOPA who live overseas, who stay connected with us. We also have a wonderful network of organizations in other countries, now in 66 nations, that carry the AOPA mantle, if you will. They're the AOPA of Germany or the United Kingdom. Or next year, our international program is going to be in Jerusalem in Israel. And every 2 years, these representatives from all of these international AOPAs get together and talk about issues we're facing, which is very important, by the way, because issues that are coming at us from EASA, the European agency, somehow decisions they make on environmental questions or air traffic control questions can migrate here. So we're trying to be more attentive to what's happening in other parts of the world, and this international AOPA group helps us do that.
9: In terms of organization and community and advocacy, which we talked about before, does AOPA play a role in that overseas?
10: Well, we do. One of the sort of opportunities that came to me when I became the president of AOPA, I was soon elected the president of the international AOPA. So we are engaged, and you're right that we enjoy a tremendous
9: And you hold that position freedom. Now.
10: I hold that position now. We enjoy a tremendous freedom in this country to fly. We of course, continue to work to make sure it's not restricted. And I'm very pleased as I meet the leaders of the other AOPA groups around the country, around the world, I should say, in other countries, at AOPA, at EAA, and the other groups, make sure that our policymakers understand how important this freedom is, how important mobility is in this country, and not pass laws, regulations, taxes, user fees that would have the effect of restricting that.
9: It's funny because who's coming up next, and we had in here yesterday, is a German controller, and we were talking about user fees and implications and how they play out there and how they play out here.
10: The user fee is not that reliable a source of funding. Here in the United States, the FAA has had a constant, consistent flow of funds, both from passenger taxes and fuel taxes, as well as a general fund contribution. We want to make sure that consistency remains.
9: Well, thank you very much for being here with us today. Are you maintaining a presence on the field? Is there a booth people can come check out?
10: Please, if you're here on the field, look for the big yellow tent. That's where AOPA is located. We have some contests. We've got our sweepstakes plane there, a nice Cirrus SR-22. I'm there all day. A lot of our people are there to answer questions, and you pick up some goodies while you're there. And I'm going to try to spend some time today getting around and seeing the show. It's a wonderful
9: you
10: place to be.
9: I'm
10: here all
9: yeah.
10: week.
9: Okay. And then off for listeners that aren't on the field, your website is...
10: Go to our website. We are sharing stories every day about what we're experiencing here at AOPA. And
9: that's AOPA.org?
10: It's AOPA.org.
9: There you go. Thank you very much.
10: Thank you, Mel.
9: This
10: Good to be with you.
9: Craig Fuller, president of AOPA and AOPA International. Thank you.
10: Thank you.
9: This is Magneto Mel on Push to Talk. 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
11: David St. George, you are the executive director of the Society of Aviation Flight Educators. I am so glad that you were able to come and join us on Attitude Adjustment Hour here at EAA Air Venture 2023. Tell us a little bit about what SAFE does and what you guys are bringing this year to the show.
12: SAFE is a professional organization. We're a not-for-profit, 501c3, legally, so basically a charity. A lot of volunteer work, but we comprise probably the most professional educators in aviation in the whole industry, the movers and shakers, as they say. We have 5,000 members, and the mission really is to improve the professionalism and excellence of our educators, and that's through resources, through things like the SAFE blog. I have an app out called SAFE Toolkit, which is free to anyone. So we have a lot of things for our members, and I guess it's working since we keep growing exponentially. It's very exciting. As far as what we're bringing here to Oshkosh this year, the product that we are really emphasizing is called CFI Pro. And what that does, it's directed primarily toward new instructors who have just gotten their temporary flight instructor certificate. And we all remember that moment, hopefully. You think you're God of the earth. You know, I am a flight instructor. And what we find, especially in a modern environment, is that we're kind of normalizing a lower level of experience. It's not that these young people aren't passionate, energetic, and knowledgeable, but in most cases, when you pass an FAA practical test for CFI, you're just proving to the FAA that you can fly in the right seat as a pilot, handling the controls, talking on the radio. You're safe, but you're not really an effective educator. Basically, when you get the CFI certificate, it's a separate piece of plastic, and it's not operating. You're not operating as a pilot anymore. You're operating as a flight instructor. So what we have to really tell these young people, and sometimes it's a mature person that's become a CFI, is to get off those controls, let go of the controls, relinquish the microphone, let your learner fly the plane, and you primarily operate as a coach. So it's a different mindset. So CFI Pro goes out to academies, flight schools, colleges, and we are usually presenting in front of 30 or 40 young flight instructors and sort of spreading the message, which has been very warmly received, I was surprised to say, you know, that you have more to learn. What we discover, Amy, is that these people are really quite scared and confused, and they don't know how to really be an educator. And so that's our job, is to fill in the, what I call the missing manual.

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1: Market, which is very aggressive and accelerated, they might have only been flying for 5 months. They only have 5 hours of solo. We're normalizing a whole different kind of CFI. And, they're on the one hand terrified, and on the second hand, you know, this might be their first job, and they might not have really good social skills. So all those work against somebody who's trying to be an effective educator. Because as you know, we have to meet those people, we have to make them feel comfortable, and then amazingly, we're turning over control of the aircraft to them. These new CFIs have only flown as pilots, and when they do that, they're terrified. The plane's going sideways. It's going up and down. The radio calls are often terrible. And you have to learn to deal with a lot of chaos that they have not experienced in the cockpit. So it's quite a different situation for them.
2: You also have to learn to be about 30 to 45 seconds ahead of everything that might happen.
1: Correct, yeah, anticipating. And, you know, I don't want to fault the FAA because that practical test is what it is. But when I get into the – I'm a pilot examiner. And when I get in there with a pilot applicant, you know, they are their job to pass that test is to micromanage the controls and micromanage the radio and talk incessantly. And as we know, those tools are not what an effective educator uses. In other words, that test is almost reinforcing bad habits that they have to unlearn when they want to become an effective educator.
2: I've never heard it described that way, but that's fascinating. And you're being a designated pilot examiner. Wow, to hear it coming from you, yeah.
1: Well, and I don't fault the FAA. We do have to qualify people. We do have to set a standard for them to accomplish what we have to see. And as I said, they are safe pilots in the right seat, able to talk and do that split-brain experiment that CFIs do, but they just haven't learned the tools to communicate and coach well. And that's what CFI Pro is really designed to do.
2: If you're just joining us here on Attitude Adjustment Hour, we are talking with David St. George. David St. George is an experienced flight instructor, a designated pilot examiner, and the executive director of SAFE, which is the Society of Aviation and Flight Educators. And one of the reasons the title was chosen is because some of your members, and you have 5,000 members, as you said earlier, are not flight instructors, but they are educators.
1: Well, yes, and that's a very good point to make. We have educators that are, some are just ground instructors, some are maintenance facilities that are educators, and we actually have a lot of pilots that join SAFE. They're very eager and passionate about their aviation, and, the big draw is a third off your four-flight subscription.
2: Well, that's not nothing.
1: No, that's not inconsiderable. I mean, if you join SAFE for $45 and you save $100 on your four-flight subscription, the math is pretty easy. So, but we appreciate that they support us year after year. But, you know, I think they also detect the passion. I mean, a lot of aviators like myself, and I've flown 50 years, I've been an examiner 25. It's like, before I die, I want to move the needle on safety. And where we see a big problem is, and I just got done with a DPE meeting over with the FAA, they say it's like babies teaching babies, or a copy of a copy of a copy, and then you can no longer read the original.
2: Correct.
1: We really have to inject experience and some serious techniques into these into aviation at this point, because these people are teaching all the future pilots. How can we expect to have safety unless we intervene and improve their craft? So that is SAFE's mission.
2: And you have a very robust web presence.
1: We do a lot with Instagram. That's probably what you've seen, the short videos.
2: But short videos actually speak to and Instagram speaks to your audience better.
1: Oh, absolutely, yeah. You know, the attention span is notoriously short these days, so yeah.
2: I didn't say it. He did. That's all I have to say.
1: But we do a lot of online short clips, and I think that really does get people thinking. And that's the major thing with an educator. As you know, I mean, being experienced CFI yourself, the first thing is to get the attention and create that cognitive dissonance where they go, wait a minute, something's different here. Then you have an edge to really educate.
2: I worry a little bit about the acceleration that I

0: see happening because we have hit. We need pilots. Time. Everybody said the shortage is coming, the shortage is coming. Well, it's here. And what I'm seeing is that there is this push to get pilots as fast as we can from ab initio to airline. And then you're pointing out that so many of our CFIs who are kind of right in the middle of that are inexperienced. How does that affect our airline pilots? Worries me.
1: Oh, yeah. And you're quite right. And if you talk to experienced airline hiring people and trainers, they said initial operating experience has gone from 20 to 50 hours to 100 to 200 hours because many of the people entering a professional environment are really not quite ready for that step. But I fly a jet for a living. That's what I do. And, it's a privilege. But I'll tell you, when you get a new first officer, you can tell immediately if they've been a CFI and if they've been a good CFI. Those skills are very transferable to a professional piloting environment because you share information well, you communicate well, you coach back and forth. That give and take is something that a lot of pilots historically don't get, but a CFI is very good at. So if people skip the CFI part, that's very obvious. Or if they haven't had a lot of time teaching, that's very obvious. All those skills are going to benefit a new CFI when they get to a professional career. That's the point I really want to make. If you become good at a CFI, you're going to be good with the airlines or corporate flying too in a crewed environment.
0: Where on the field can people go to talk with SAFE representatives this week?
1: We are in the Bravo hangar, and it's 209, 7, and 8, a dual booth over there. We're also, for members, having our dinner Thursday night over at the Partner Resource Center at 6 p.m. And the King Schools are going to be there. Barry Canilla is going to be talking. We're also presenting, I think it's almost 30 seminars over at the Pilot Proficiency Center, a nice air-conditioned facility that's attached to the museum. So you have all kinds of opportunities to meet SAFE. But if you join, like I said, you'll get a third off your four flight. We have hats. We have discounts from GLIME, ASA, Sporties. We have all kinds of things at the show. So stop by.
0: Tell me a little more about where people who are listening but aren't here at the show can get more information about SAFE.
1: Very good point, because even though there's 700,000 people stopping by, there might be a few people that aren't here at Oshkosh.
0: That's correct.
1: So if you go to safepilots.org, that's an excellent place. You'll see our social media wall. It has all of our different feeds. I also write weekly something called Safe Blog, and it's safeblog.org. The third method, as I said, we have a free app. It's on the Apple iTunes store, and it's called Safe Toolkit, and I publish new media on that every week.
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3: Anything can be great, but will it be?
4: anything can be great except us.
3: No, anyway. This is Digital Dave.
4: And I'm Fast Eddie.
3: And we're joined by Mr. Mark Scheuer of PS Engineering, who make audio panels.
5: Correct.
3: Audio. Say it with me. Audio.
4: Audio. It says it on his shirt. It says sound quality.
3: Yep.
5: And sound engineering.
3: Very good. Now, you got a show and tell piece here for us. What is that?
5: Well, we won't be able to show much, but we sure can tell about it.
3: There you go.
4: Well, just hold it up to the microphone. They'll look into the speaker.
5: Is that good?
3: Right.
6: Can you give a close-up on this, please?
3: Yes, there it is.
6: This is our PMA 450 that we received FAA certification last Thursday.
3: Wow.
6: Cutting it close.
3: Yeah.
6: But we had already planned on introducing it at Sun and Fun, or at Oshkosh. Sorry.
3: Wrong station.
6: Wrong station. And the 450 is a combination of a couple of years of working with the United States Air Force. They have a program where they want to license technology for commercial applications. And we were fortunate enough to been selected. And what this was originally designed for was for fighter pilots, because they are inundated with a lot of different comm signals. So they patented and they called it multi-talker. Multi-talker allows the pilot to place the comm audio in different positions of the aviation headset.
3: Okay, like fading, panning left and right kind of thing.
6: It's like panning, but the Air Force patented the phasing of these audio signals using digital signal processing. And not only does it position the audio in various places in your stereo headsets, but the audio crispness of these comm radios is improved from the radio itself.
3: So they're doing a little enhancement there. Now let's talk about audio panels in general. I mean, audio panels used to be just your headphones and maybe the radio, the comm radio. What are they like today? You got so many more inputs or what?
6: Well, yeah. We've been doing this for 29 years. And when we started, we just made intercoms back in 85 through, today. But in 1997, it was really clear that we needed to bring in the intercom into the audio panel. And then you get a lot of synergistic capabilities when the intercom is integrated in the audio panel, such as the split mode capability where a pilot can be on one comm, the co-pilot can be on a separate comm to help offload the workload in the aircraft.
3: Home builder guys, though, we want our iPods. We want our MP3s.
6: Well, that's one of the things that the PMA 450 does really well on. We have Bluetooth interface where you can stream music or hook up your iPhone for telephone calls. And the PMA 450 has an enhanced set of capabilities with the Bluetooth when compared to our PMA 8000 BT, which was our launch product some 5 years ago with the Bluetooth module. This will give you caller ID, so you'll know if someone's calling you and who they are. It also allows you to change the telephone volume in real time, and you can turn side tone on and off for the telephone right from the front panel. That's one of the things I really want to highlight, is that the PMA 450 not only is providing what we call IntelliAudio, again, that's the technology that we license from the Air Force, which allows the pilot to place comm audios in various positions in the stereo headset, but more importantly, or as important, I should say, because IntelliAudio is awfully important to us, is the user interface. As these audio panels do more and more, they can get complicated to operate. So what we did is we integrated a graphics display with a three soft key approach. And this allows you to know exactly how the audio panel is set up by looking at the display. So the top is the radio. The middle, this row, is for IntelliAudio. And the bottom row is for music. And it's very intuitive. We strive to get a lot of pilots' information or feedback as we develop the user interface. And the user interface that we originally started with and the one that we have certified are significantly different. We learned a whole lot by talking to the pilots that actually flew with this thing as we developed it.
3: Yeah, that's kind of nice to have customer feedback.
4: Well, that was one of the problems with the some of the early GPS units. They were just awful to set up, and obviously the word got out that being user friendly is a good thing. You must have spent a lot of time on that,
6: and money. Did I mention money?
3: Yeah.
6: This graphics display was a custom made display for us, and so there was an investment, but we were so committed to making this audio panel easy to use that we really didn't have any other alternative. It had to be visual. And not that there's anything wrong with it. Our 8000 uses audio enunciations. And so you still know exactly how the audio panel's configured, but you have to listen to somebody. This, you just scan the display and you know exactly how this thing is set up.
3: Yeah, and it's not like you're going to change the display, the panel setup a lot while you're in flight.
6: That is correct. But one of the other things that I want to point out to the listeners here at EAA Radio, am I recovering from the sudden fun blooper?
3: Yes, you're
6: blooper?
3: Doing very well. Very well.
6: That was a blooper. The fact is, this never has to be connected to a computer. Some other audio panels, the avionics shop has to hook it up to a laptop or a PC, and then they'll do their best guess on how the pilot wants their audio panel to behave. With the PMA 450, that's the thing of a past. The pilot will set this up with using very easy user configuration menus. So for an example, There's a display timeout. If you go to the radio function and maybe you want to turn on a unswitched audio, it'll revert to the default page after a certain amount of time. Well, if you're new to the audio panel, you'd like to have that maybe 4 seconds, 5 seconds. But as you get more familiar with the actual sequence, you can turn that down to 2 seconds or shorter. The pilot can make this thing behave the way he wants. And using digital signal processing, it really is limitless on what can be routed, music, telephone. It's all done by digital signal processor.
3: Right. It's all software. The hardware is pretty simple, actually. Well, relatively.
6: Relatively.
3: Compared to, you could think of back in the tube days, you wouldn't even be able to do it. But anyway.
4: That's usually the biggest part of putting something like that together is the software, writing all the code and everything.
6: Oh, yeah. The guys back at the factory will appreciate you saying that, because it is a huge task, because this is certified. So we had to go with all of the RTCA standards to make sure that something, if the computer would fail for whatever reason, it's not going to interrupt your communications, and indeed it will not. And because it is more software driven, the amount of testing, this is the most complex piece of avionics we've ever created, and it also is the most tested audio panel. And we just started shipping yesterday, and I have never felt more comfortable on having it right the first time as it leaves our factory, as I do with the PMA 450.
4: How long have you been working on this project?
6: Yeah, it was 2 years. And not only...
3: That's actually pretty quick.
6: Well, like you say, it's just an audio panel. But 2 years dedicated, and we also had to invest in pick-and-place machines. We have five of them right now, but these are fine pitch parts, so we had to make a major investment in the machines so that we can actually manufacture it.
3: So you're manufacturing those here in the U.S.?
6: Right, Lenore City, Tennessee.
3: I'm glad to see
4: that. So your whole facility with the manufacturing and programming and everything is right in-house?
6: Absolutely, from beginning to end.
3: End to end, yeah.
6: Mm-hmm.
4: How many hoops did you have to jump through with the FAA?
3: All of them.
6: Boy, these guys are quick. It's significant, because there are certain tests that we cannot perform in our factory. We have to hire out a firm that has all temperature, vibration, mm-hmm. humidity, and then of course there's a drop test, and so there's a lot of hoops to go through to get this thing certified. It's so much easier if we were not to have it go into certificated aircraft. For experimental, we don't really have to do the qualifications test, although we also want to put a quality product out to the home builders. So we perform due diligence when we do design a product for experimental aircraft. We take just as much care, but there isn't as much documentation.
3: Not as much traceability. What's a warranty on it?
6: This is 2 years. And that's something else. Thank you for asking. Our warranty is probably the best in the industry. I might be slightly biased, but in our warranty period, if it's installed by an authorized PS engineering dealer or a custom harness is made by our dealer, they will have their dealer call us if there's any glitches, any problems at all, and we will ship out an exchange unit that same day. And for the first year, we even pay for overnight shipping, so it's absolutely hassle-free. We'd much rather just send them a different unit so that they can decide, oh, it wasn't the hardware, I'll have to go back and dig into my harness, rather than help them troubleshoot it, spend hours on it, only to find out it wasn't the audio panel.
3: Right. It was wired wrong. That never happens.
4: No, not at all. We never do that. Well, it's an interesting product. You wouldn't happen to be giving tours of the factory now, would you?
6: We certainly do.
3: You don't really need this demo model here, do you?
6: Wait, get that back to me.
4: I told you exactly. We're getting swag.
3: Too bad I don't have an airplane to put it in.
4: Yeah, really. Well, that's a neat unit. There's got to be a lot of integration in there. You've got to be using state-of-the-art and the electronics, and not to mention the manufacturing
3: methods. They've got a little tiny hamster in there who runs really fast, taking pieces of audio and moving it around.
6: Well, talking about integration, you know how everyone's using iPads in the cockpit? Well, the PMA 450 has a USB charging port in it as well.
3: So we can charge the iPad.
6: Sure can, 10 watts.
3: Nice.
4: That's incredible. Everybody's putting USB charging docks in equipment anymore.
3: Well, except for your USB charger.
4: Yeah.
3: Anyway, thank you for joining us.
6: Thanks for having me. I enjoyed it so much last year, I had to come back.
3: Yeah, that's good.
4: We'll see you next year.
3: We have a party
6: every day. Yes, sir.
3: All right, this is Digital Dave.
4: And I'm Fast Eddie, and this is EAA Radio.
2: Were you in Oshkosh in 2022? Here's an interview from that year. I'm Paul Prydecker.
7: And I'm Farid Gio. Welcome to our final segment of Squawk 1200. And joining us in the studio is Candy Bernsketter, who is a national membership chair for the Airline Pilots Association. She's also a member of a congressional board to address underrepresentation of women in U.S. aviation. And she's served or serves on an FAA advisory board for women in aviation. Welcome.
8: Welcome. Thanks, guys. I'm glad to be here.
2: Candy, we had an opportunity to meet before this interview. Today is the EAA
8: Women Venture Day.
2: So it's appropriate for you to be here because of the advisory board that used to exist. And can you tell us a little bit about your work on that and what some of the initiatives are and what progress are we making to increase women in aviation?
7: And before you start, I forgot one honorific. You are a captain. Candy Bernsketter.
8: I am. I'm a FedEx 767 captain, and I represented the Airline Pilots Association on this board. So in 2018, in the FAA Reauthorization Board, this was to be put together, and we were appointed by the Secretary of Transportation. And it took a little while, and then COVID hit, so we did so much of this work virtually. We met for the first time in 2020, and we divided into, there's 30 members, and we divided into four subgroups, one of understanding the problem, like what's going on out there. I was on the subcommittee of professional development and mentoring. We had one about recruitment and retention, and then one for success stories. And we worked together independently in those subgroups and then came together for public meetings. And really proud to say in March of this year, our board sunset, meaning we were finished with our work, and we turned our report in to the Secretary of Transportation, the FAA Administrator, and Congress.
2: So you may have finished with your work, but there's more work to be done, right?
8: Absolutely. A matter of fact, a bunch of us are here at AirVenture, and at 2:30 today in Forum Stage 8, we're going to talk about our report. So we came up with 55 recommendations in different areas of aviation and aerospace, because this is more than just pilots. This is the whole aviation industry. It's manufacturing. It's airport management. It's maintenance, air traffic control. It's everything you can think of under the sun. Jobs you've never even heard of in aviation, we're trying to support and recruit for. And we're going to talk about those recommendations today at 2:30. 13 are congressional, and we were lucky in May to go meet with a lot of our representatives of Congress on the Capitol Hill and talk about our report. Now, we're just being individual citizens, doing our thing, because we're no longer a board. Once we completed the report, the board is disbanded, or sunset is the word they use. But we're really still trying to work to make sure that everything we put together doesn't just get stuck on a shelf and not acted upon.
2: So I'm sure some of your recommendations go directly towards how we can manage some of the barriers to interest and getting a career in aviation. Can you chat about a couple of those for us?
8: Yeah, I mean, one barrier is funding. We all know it's expensive to learn to fly. A lot of our recommendations are for increased governmental funding for both minority-serving institutions, increasing GI Bill levels, and maybe expanding back into the private pilot level, and just expanding some other government funding programs so there's more access to money for flight training and to become pilots and mechanics and all the professional degrees that and training you'd need to do some of these jobs.
2: So once somebody becomes a pilot like you did, the job isn't done. There's more barriers, there's lifestyle issues. So did your recommendations address some of that?
8: We did. Remember, there's 55, and they're in four different groupings, and of course culture is in all of these areas. It's about recruiting and retaining women, meaning we need some family leave policies, child care policies. You know, we're one of the only countries in the world that doesn't have paid family leave or paid maternity leave. But keep in mind, everything we're fighting for, whether it's funding, paid leave, everyone in aviation is going to benefit. These aren't programs for women. These were barriers for women. But if we can knock these barriers down, everyone in aviation, men, women, young, old, military, civilian, coming into the sector can benefit.
7: Most likely so, you know, the entire family benefits because both parents, if they want to pursue their career, they don't have to worry about, you know, having to, one person deciding, I'll hold off or maybe I won't do that.
8: Yeah, and that's a conversation I have a lot. Matter of fact, when ALPA returned to AirVenture a few years ago, I was lucky enough to run into a rising sophomore for the University of North Dakota in your Gateway Aviation Center, and she was really excited telling me about her flight training, and her mom came up to me and said, oh, I'm so glad my daughter's finally met an airline pilot. Now, you can tell her she'll never be a mom if she wants to have this career.
9: Wow.
8: And, wow, yeah, I thought she was kidding at first, and I started to laugh, and I realized she really thinks that airline pilots can't be moms, and no one questions flight attendants being mothers. So we really need to break down the barriers and the stereotypes that people think, well, if I do that, I can't have a family. It's actually not true. There's lots of ways to do it. And we have a supportive networking group amongst like women pilots. I know here in the United States, there's a group here in one of the hangars called FAST, Female Aviators Sticking Together. Women in Aviation is supportive, the 99s, all these groups. And we're trying to show people that you can do these jobs and be a woman and have family.
7: It certainly, it seems in the general workforce, it's taken a long time for these accommodations sometimes to be normalized. And now this is the work that that we're trying to, the aviation industry, obviously kicking and screaming, usually at the back end of the pack, is trying to normalize this as well. And I suppose that's some of the thrust of your work.
8: Yeah, I mean, when you think about it, we're really talking about some societal barriers or cultural norms. Maybe they need to slide a little bit and change in order to accommodate everyone. There's a need in aviation for diversity of thought that actually makes a group at least 30% safer when people come from different backgrounds and have different kinds of ideas. And everyone should just be included.
9: Candy, I'm curious about, obviously ALPA is into so many outreach programs and processes and education. So do you have like a mentorship program for women in the pilot group or maybe in this dispatch group or any representation? How do you mentor them once they're there to know what to expect and how to accommodate this career?
8: Well, for ALPA, we do a lot of outreach, and that's what we're doing here at Tent 329 over by off Boeing Plaza. Every day we have 5 presentations at 10 o'clock every day. We're going to talk about what a typical day in the life looks like as an airline pilot. The next presentation are pathways from classroom to airlines. So how, once you go ahead and get your pilot ratings, how do you get the time that you need to be get an airline transport pilot and get your airline job? And then the next presentation, which I actually got to do today, it was a lot of fun, talks about how to land a scholarship and best practices for filling out those applications. Because, again, the funding is really key.
9: How to land a scholarship so your career can take off.
8: And, you know,
9: Did you get that, Fareed?
7: Yeah, I got it. I got it. Oh. That was good.
8: You know, I did win one in 2000, and it really did change the trajectory of my aviation career. So I know they work.
7: It's that jump start. Yeah. We're speaking with Captain Candy Bernsketter, who is served on a congressional committee that helped make recommendations to increase industry participation by women. And what I wanted to ask you next is, in your discussions with your other committee members, it took place during the time that we had a burgeoning pilot shortage and then the pandemic crushed it for just slightly, and then suddenly it is really, really desperate, it seems like. Did that affect some of your recommendations at all?
8: Well, I don't believe there's a pilot shortage. There's a supply issue maybe, and things really have changed. I don't think everyone expected the economy to take off so quickly post-COVID. And we're not even really post-COVID in the world, not even in this country.
9: That's certainly true, isn't it?
7: Yeah.
8: But certainly maybe we could have managed better planning. Airlines could have managed staffing planning a little bit better. You know, the FAA issued 8,000 airline transport pilot ratings last year. So there's obviously a lot of people available out there to do flying jobs. I don't know about all the other positions, though.
9: Can you just put some numbers on this for us in terms of what's the percentage of women pilots?
8: Sure.
9: And is it getting better or has it been stable? Can you just quantify that for us?
8: Unfortunately, the needle really hasn't moved even since the 1980s. It's just about inching on 6%. I actually ran the numbers at the ALPA carriers. We have 40 airlines and 65,000 pilots in our group, and it's exactly 6%. So about 5.8 to 6% is average for U.S. airline women pilots.
9: Is that... You have an international comparison?
8: I'd have to look up some data. I don't have that at the top of my head, guys. But 4.6% of ATP holders, which, of course, they're not all airline pilots, are women. So 4.6%. And that has also not changed. When you see a big statistic with a big number of women becoming pilots, it's usually issuances of pilot student pilot certificates. But women actually don't stay in the profession as much as men do. And we're going to talk about that at 2:30 today.
7: All right. I run a summer camp for underrepresented kids, and we often talk. Women are part of that underrepresented group, and I often talk about those statistics. So those really hew close to what I've seen, as far as it's about 5%. And then if you break those groups down more, that it just really African American women are less than a percentage point of commercial pilots in the U.S. Considering the fact that women are a majority in this country. You mentioned that story about the mom who wanted is like this won't work. Have you seen a change at least a little bit in how the parents perceive women being having a career?
8: You know, I just probably aren't in front of the right people to collect that information or data. Yeah. I do a lot of outreach. I do go to schools, but unfortunately, I don't get to meet the parents very often. Mm-hmm. And that would be a great way, actually, to inform parents how things work, how their kids can get in aviation, and encourage them also to send their girls to camps like mm-hmm. yours, or even Girls in Aviation Day with Women in Aviation. Of course, your Girl Venture Camp here at EAA.
7: Yeah. So what else would you like to tease about this presentation at 2:30?
8: Well, I'm going to be joined. Our panel moderator is Lauren Hartland from Zipline. And I'm going to we're board members together. And I'm going to be joined by Dr. Rebecca Ludi from the University of Nebraska at Omaha. And with Kelly Yost, who is a managing engineer with CNS Companies. She has a really cool job. She does stuff with engineering at airports. So that's a little niche probably a lot of people didn't know existed in aviation.
9: Thanks for all you're doing, Candy.
8: All right, great. Thanks, guys.
7: We've been speaking with Captain Candy Bernsketter, who is with the Airline Pilots Association. I keep thinking there's more words to say in there. We really thank you for coming in. You're listening to EA Radio.
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10: I am still Digital Dave.
4: And I'm kind of sideways Fast Eddie this morning.
10: Yeah, that's true. It must have been the rain.
4: Could have been.
10: Anyway, we are joined by a cadre. There's that word again, yeah, cadre.
4: That's today's word, everybody.
10: Yep, people who are National General Aviation Award recipients. I'm not quite sure what that is, but you're going to explain it, right?
11: I will.
10: Okay, we have Bo Hardison, Adam, and I didn't get your name because we were...
11: My name's Loretta Webb.
10: Loretta, all right. Okay, exactly. What are they honored? For?
11: So these gentlemen, we have another lady coming, are the winners of the 2025 General Aviation Awards Program. Three aviators in the country are awarded through a series of judging of peers every single year since 1962. We have the Flight Instructor of the Year, the Aviation Maintenance Technician of the Year, and the FAA Safety Representative of the Year. And that's what we're all about, and we want to share it with the community so that, A, they know their friends, the colleagues, and peers are eligible for something like this, but also what they do for the community are things most likely they're doing for the community, and perhaps they can be inspired by this.
10: Okay, now, Adam here is in uniform, so this is obviously stuff he's doing off the clock that earned him this award. Is that right?
11: Go ahead.
12: Yeah, it is. Yeah, because I'm in the Air National Guard, but I also teach at my local airport.
10: Okay.
12: Yeah.
10: So who got what awards?
11: So Adam is our Flight Instructor of the Year. And Bo is our Aviation Maintenance Technician of the Year. And Josh Slagle will be here in moments. And she is our FAST Team Representative of the Year.
10: Cool. As a flight instructor, award-winning flight instructor, What advice do you have for us students? How do we pick a flight instructor?
12: How do you pick a flight instructor?
10: Yeah.
12: So I like to tell folks that are looking for somebody to teach them to find a flight instructor that is interested in their path. A lot of flight instructors are on their way up to professional flying. Some people aren't. So you want to find a flight instructor that's interested in your path to aviation. Are you interested in just recreation? Are you interested in going to be a professional pilot? That's what you need to look for. But the second thing you need to look for is somebody that does, you know, a proper briefing, a flight, and then a debriefing, not just somebody who wants to go out to the airplane and log some hobs and then high five after the flight and see you next week. Find somebody who's really invested in making sure you understand what's going to be on the flight. Take the flight lesson and then come back and talk about what could be done better on that flight so you get the most out of your money.
10: That sounds like good advice.
12: Yeah.
10: The problem is with us new students is we don't know if that's a good – what if this, was that a good pre-flight? Was that a good – I don't know. So you got to help us on that. You know, we're not real bright.
12: Yeah. Well, I mean, that's what I'm saying. If you're seeing somebody who's invested in making sure that you know that's making sure that your questions are answered, that's asking you if you understand things – including new items for you to learn each flight, that's what you're looking for. If they're just kind of mailing it in, that's probably not the CFI you want.
10: I tend to agree with that. Yeah.
12: Yeah.
10: Well, I did go to a CFI once on, we were flying off 2,200 foot grass with a drop on the end, and he says, we don't use flaps on takeoff. And I'm like, why not? Oh, because when you retract them, the airplane sinks. I'm thinking to myself, no, I want to stack the deck in my favor, and flaps help. So, I only flew them once. That was enough.
12: Yeah, sometimes it's apparent, you know. And nothing against them. You know, everybody's different. Everybody teaches different. But you also have to find somebody that works with your personality.
10: Right.
12: Yeah.
10: Right. And, yeah, gives you what you need.
12: Absolutely.
4: Well, not only that, but in my personal experience, I want an instructor who's going to challenge me a little bit. I was flying with an instructor, same field. And he gave me a couple of scenarios that were very questionable. And, you know, he was testing me. And the good news is I passed the test.
12: There you go.
10: And you got to use the airplane again?
4: Oh, yeah.
12: Yeah, well, that's good.
4: Well, both of them involved stuff on the ground. One was with skydivers in the air. The other was an open oil door.
10: Mine was a skunk.
12: A skunk
10: on the runway.
12: Oh, yeah. An animal on the runway. Hey,
10: yeah,
12: happens,
10: yeah.
12: You know?
10: Do you know, go around at 20 feet on a student has only done like 3 landings.
12: That's
8: oh
12: right,
8: my
12: yeah.
8: Gosh.
10: That kind of scares the crap out of you.
8: Yeah,
12: if you're getting challenged on every flight, then you probably have a good CFI. You know, you shouldn't go up and be like, oh, wow, I knocked that flight out of the park like every time. You need to go up and learn something new and challenge yourself and expand your horizons. That's the way you want to do it.
4: The way I was taught was that if you're not scared at least once during a flight, you're not learning anything.
10: Yeah. Wow.
12: Nice.
10: I remember an incident. No, never mind. Story time. Forget it. Maintenance mechanic.
13: Yes,
10: sir. Unsung heroes of the air, right? Without you, we don't fly.
13: Well, I think we all work together. You know, at the beginning of the day and the end of the day, it's all about safety. So whether we're learning how to fly or we're learning systems on an aircraft and maintaining it properly, you know, our job is to make sure that the aircraft is safe to fly. And if someone encounters a problem afterwards or has something that goes wrong with them, then we want to make sure we take care of it and resolve that issue.
10: Okay. I want to know how many times you wanted to unbolt the pilot and replace him. Pilot is defective. We need a new one.
13: Well, the good news for me is I'm also a pilot, so I can talk bad about both sides of the house. So that gives me a lot of leeway because, nice. You know, it's like you'll get a note in a cockpit that says loose nut. And so the common reply is tighten loose nut.
10: Right, you know? Right.
13: So,
10: what is it? Dead bugs on windshield,
4: yeah.
10: Fresh bugs on back order?
4: Yeah.
13: Stuff like that.
4: Well, you know, a lot of people don't realize what goes into, say, an annual inspection. I've been fortunate. The club airplane, I got to pull it apart one time, take all the fairings off, all the non-essential stuff to give the mechanic, you know, less time on our bill. And it was still a hefty bill. People don't understand what goes into that. How can you educate people regarding, you know, maintenance and why it costs so much?
13: Well, if you do things right, there's always going to be a cost involved with it. So if you're an owner-operator, you really shouldn't even be looking at purchasing or having an airplane if you're not willing to spend the money to maintain it properly. It's a self-policing type of environment here because people really don't check unless there's an issue after the fact. But if you take care of it and you're maintaining it properly, then we're trying to mitigate and minimize any possible problems. There's enough things that can come up, like a skunk on a runway, you know.
10: Yeah.
13: There's not a whole lot maintenance guys can do about that.
10: No.
13: But making sure that the airplane is airworthy, the engine's in good shape, the oil's, you know, taken care of, the spar. You know, I personally specialize in non-destructive testing, so we're kind of a calibrated tool for a mechanic. Mechanics are really the guys that turn the wrenches and have the screwdrivers and things like that. What we do is highly specialized, along with, you know, we do avionics, the 91, 411, 413. That's very important because if the instruments aren't accurate and you think you're at a certain altitude and you're not, then that can cause you problems.
10: Yeah, that's a bad day.
13: It's a bad day.
10: How do I cultivate a relationship where I work with my AMP? Because we're both very mechanical, but we're not licensed AMPs. Well, I know I can take an airplane apart. Putting it back together, making sure it's done right is the question.
13: Right. That's a very good question. It's like what Adam said. It's all of starts with the communication and how you're talking with the person. So if you bring your plane in, I feel a pilot should know about the systems on the airplane. A lot of times they don't, and those are the things that might cause you problems when you're having a flight. So if you have an in-flight fire, you know, what caused that? You know, do I need to cut the fuel off to mitigate, you know, putting the fire out? What are my emergency procedures for landing? You know, things like that. So I've done some presentations. We're all FAST team reps as well. And I'm very fortunate to be with such, you know, great people. And our industry as a whole is like that. But it all starts with communication. So if you go in and you start talking with a mechanic and you do a brief beforehand and then you do a post-brief afterwards. So it's like, if I see something, I'm going to come tell you what I saw. It may be even outside that scope of what I'm supposed to be looking at. But if I see something, I can't ignore it. And I'm going to bring it to your attention. Say, hey, you know, maybe we need to do something about this. You know, we've all had like the oil pop up on the cowl and you know, do we need to do something with that or not? You know, is there something we can fix on the latch? You know, it's a minor thing. It's not going to cause the plane to fall out of the sky, but it can be a distraction, and we don't need a distraction. We've got enough things going on. So communication is key, I think, and then just asking good questions. If you don't know something, you know, we all got to ask the question once, you know, the first time before we learn what's going on.
10: So there are no stupid questions?
13: No.
10: Only answers. Anyway. and the lovely...
14: Jocelyn Slegel.
10: She just snuck in under the radar. No clearance or anything. You are the safety award winner, I should say.
14: I am, yes.
10: Okay, explain to me exactly what the safety FAST program is about.
14: So the FAA safety team was designed to build in more safety breaking points for general aviation to get us all where we need to be. In our, you know, 61 general aviation world, the roots of it, we have a flight review every 24 calendar months. We have currency to carry passengers every 90 days, but are you going to feel comfortable getting in the plane with someone that hasn't flown in 23 calendar months? And how current are they, right? So the General Aviation Joint Steering Committee came up with the FAA safety team and put it together so that we could all get on the same page with finding intervals to make safety a priority for all of us and to do it in a way that's economical. You can go on a rainy day like today and complete a FAST team course at home, and you can learn anything about anything. There's a whole bunch of different options out there. So even if you're not maybe flying a glider, you can learn about flying a glider, and it helps you to maintain proficiency in flying, you know, fixed wing. So I think it's a really great opportunity for anybody out there to learn more, grow more, and to have every opportunity available to them. There's no such thing as I didn't know it was there.
10: Yes, there is, but anyway. We don't want to do that. A lot of online material available, so we can, like you said, we can study it practically any crack of time we have.
14: Mm-hmm. Yep.
10: Even if we're not flying.
14: Even if you're not flying, yeah.
10: Cool.
14: Even if you're a student pilot at the very beginning of training, you can also use it. I'm a flight instructor as well, and I have a lot of my students go in there and start learning before they ever get to the point of having a certificate in hand.
10: Okay, well, I want to thank you people for joining us. I'm sorry to cut you off, but we've kind of run out of time.
14: That's okay.
10: This is Digital Dave.
15: And I'm Fast Eddie.
10: And this is EAA Radio.
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15: And today we're talking with Frank Paskowitz of the Federal Aviation Administration. And Frank, what do you do with the FAA?
16: I work in the Aircraft Certification Service, and the division I'm responsible for is production and airworthiness, and that encompasses everything from small aircraft like Sport and up to Boeing 787s. So we're responsible for manufacturing oversight, airworthiness certification, and designee activities.
17: Now, I heard recently you've done a study with light sport certification. What does the study, and what did you find out?
16: Well, it really evolved from meetings that the FAA has with EAA during the winter months when we're not here at Oshkosh looking at airplanes. And one of the topics that came up was the light sport regulations had been in place for about 4 years. And EAA and FAA both thought it was probably a good time to take a look and see how the manufacturers were doing. Were they complying with the regulations and were they putting out good, safe products? So we decided to do an audit during the following year. So we did that, and we inspected about 30-plus facilities out of 50-plus manufacturers. So it was about two-thirds of them, and we found some interesting data. We found some good things, and we found some areas where they needed improvement.
15: Are there any general areas that recur in your investigations?
16: Yes, there were. There was a lot of issues in most of the manufacturers, but nothing directly safety related, so that's the good news. What we discovered was what we expected to be consistent with a new industry, one that was not really accustomed to working in the regulatory environment. So it wasn't surprising, but there were some things that we need to work on out there, and EAA, FAA, and LAMA, U.S. and international, is working with all the manufacturers to try to resolve some of these problems. Would you like to know about what a couple of those areas are?
17: Absolutely.
16: Okay. Just generally, there were some educational needs out there with respect to how do you comply with the regulations. The regulation itself is a little bit on the complex side, and there's a series of policies that accompany that. And for new entrants into the aviation business, there's a lot of learning, a lot to weave through, and a lot to understand. So general education of regulation requirements and how to meet them is needed out there, and the associations are working with that, EAA and LAMA. One area that's probably new to all these companies was the requirement to have a quality system, similar but not in scope as far as complexity to a Part 23, some of the aircraft you see out here or a transport airplane quality system. So we saw a lot of weaknesses there. Some of them had them. They were weak. Some of them didn't have them, but they were following what you would expect as far as procedure requirements. Placarding in the fuel areas, it's important to know where the fuel goes, where it doesn't go. The placarding really wasn't well. There's a requirement to distribute safety information to aircraft owners and service bulletins, and that was a little bit on the weak side, so that's something they need to work on. And things of that nature. Again, no direct safety problems, but there were some concerns that if these aren't addressed, that could possibly lead to some safety concerns.
17: Now, a couple times now you've mentioned LAMA.
16: Mm-hmm.
17: I'm not familiar with that. What is LAMA?
16: Well, LAMA is the Light Aircraft Manufacturing Association.
17: Oh, okay.
16: And they're fairly small with respect to the size of EAA, but they're a very good group, and they're really focused on the light sport aircraft industry.
15: And what sorts of things do they do for that industry as an association?
16: Consumer advocates, number one. When there are safety issues that transcend across the industry, they work with the FAA to try to understand what those issues are and what kind of innovations they can put in place to address them. They also work with the standards setting bodies like SAE, ASTM, and even the FAA, working on better regulations and better policies.
17: So it sounds like there's a few things that the manufacturers aren't quite keeping up on, but it sounds like you're trying to help them become compliant. What sort of things have you actually been able to implement and help them out with?
16: Well, so far, things are pretty new. We issued the report just this May, so there isn't a large quantity of activities out there yet. But, for example, here at AirVenture, we have a series of meetings with LAMA, with EAA, with individual manufacturers to try to explain to them what they need to do to become more compliant with the regulations. It's a really good partnership relationship, if I can use those terms. We understand our role as we're regulators. They understand they have to be compliant. But the best way to get a good understanding of what the regulations are and to achieve compliance is to talk to people, talk to the companies, and have some good, hard discussions on what they need to do with the compliance rules.
15: And this this event right here seems like it's a fantastic forum to have everybody in one place. You've got educational opportunities in the manufacturing. You've got all the experimental going on to kind of spawn here. Yeah. Initially?
16: Yeah, it did spawn here. And again, with our first thoughts about doing the assessment came from a meeting with EAA, not at AirVenture. We did, in fact, have a meeting yesterday afternoon, at 1 o'clock in the afternoon, with some of the big manufacturers, and that went well. We're looking at some databases we can put on the Internet to share information. There's a meeting going on right now looking at the standards that the aircraft are required to be built to, the engineering standards and the quality standards. And there's another one later today to talk to yet another group of manufacturers and to do, you know, more follow-up activity in a more detailed area. So it really is a good opportunity here at AirVenture to get all the right people who can make decisions, who can make things happen, to get together and talk about moving this business forward.
15: That all took time off at the same time to to be able to be here, or got their companies to bring them here. So
16: that's true. This is my time off right here. Speaking
15: is that of, is that what it is?
16: My time off.
15: Yeah, and ironically, I mean the general public often, I don't think they understand. Of course, pilots and enthusiasts that are here know that, but it's the Experimental Aviation Association. But it's really largely a big grounds for manufactured aircraft as well as, you know, these kit planes.
16: That's true. Yeah, there's about 70 light sport manufacturers today, and there's a few thousand.
15: And what kind of growth is that from?
16: When we started the audit back in, well, there were none in 2004, you know, none that were certified or approved. They were building certificated light sport aircraft. That's brand new. So there was zero in 2004. In 2008, there was approximately 53 or 54, and there's probably closer to about 80 companies now in the United States and outside of the United States.
15: So you see steady annual growth?
16: Steady annual growth. We're projecting at least 100 in another 2 years, and it may hold at around 100 or so. Time will tell. Depends on the demand.
17: Definitely a growth industry, though.
16: I would say so.
15: Fortunately.
17: Yeah, we need a couple of them
15: We need
17: now.
15: Some of that in the aviation, well, definitely.
16: In this economy, we need any growth industry, and this is surely a good one.
17: And did you notice any experience, any difference in your when you're doing your audit from the newer startups who are doing the light sport manufacturers as opposed to the some of the more established companies that are doing the light sports?
16: As a matter of fact, we did. You know, as I mentioned earlier, this is a new environment for, you know, many of these manufacturers. Many of them are very small, just 3, 4, 5-person shops. The larger companies who had more aviation experience certainly did more, certainly did better than some of the small ones. But the good news is through EAA, LAMA, and these other group settings we have here, they're all working together, sharing information, and it's going to lead to a better, safer system.
17: And is there, you know, these people are all part of this LAMA organization. Do you see any of collaboration between some of the more established people who are building in the light sports helping out some of the newcomers, or is that, or are they kind of a little bit more competitive than that?
16: Well, there's really two sides to that. When it gets to the sales table, it's competition and it's all about sales. But when it comes to aviation safety, particularly when you come to venues like AirVenture, they do work together. They do work together well. They share information. They give each other ideas. At the end of the day, we're putting people on airplanes, and everybody wants to see safe flights. So they do work together quite a bit. And I think that'll improve as even more so as time passes.
15: Now, you've got, of course, your what I guess, for lack of a better term, tried and true manufactured aircraft that have always been there for the general aviation. Are you seeing strictly new companies, or are we having offshoots of some of the more established with other aircraft that are entering the light sport?
16: Well, it's a little bit of both. I'd say, by and large, it's new companies that are in this business. But in today's economy, I think we've seen companies like Cessna and Piper are now building light sport aircraft. And they certainly have the capability and the capacity to build good airplanes, as they always have. So I think that's a little bit of a competitive edge that they may have over some of the small companies.
15: Are there any new tricks that the old dogs are having a hard time learning, or is it, like you say, just to give it's a more lenient certification, or is that not a good word to put on the light sport?
16: I think it's fair to say that the established aircraft manufacturers are probably on par with some of the new ones, you know, and there are some tricks to be learned, especially when you look at fabrication systems, quality systems, manufacturing processes for large volume production. The larger companies I mentioned earlier, they do have an edge.
15: And what sort of differentiation is there between our regular Pipers and Cessnas and some of the new light sports that are coming out there?
16: Well, let's see. The new ones coming out are a little bit more complex, but they do have to meet the requirements of the standards, which are basically simple airplanes. But they're a little bit more complex. They're pushing the envelope with respect to technology. But then there's the other end of the spectrum, too, where people are still coming up with simple designs and simple aircraft.
17: Now, for somebody who might not be exactly familiar with some of the light sport things, what are some of the requirements to be in the light sport category that would differentiate from your traditional certification of a normal non-light sport aircraft?
15: Right.
16: Okay, well, there's two big differences. In it's called Part 23, and that's small airplane regulations. There are regulations that require design approvals, which is quite extensive with respect to the FAA reviewing designs, meeting regulatory design standards. There's a lot of testing that takes place in the regular commercial business. They have to have production systems. They have to have quality systems. They have to have an inspected workforce, supplier control network, etc. You really don't have to have that level of detail in the light sport world. So it's a couple things. It's a smaller, simpler, lighter, slower aircraft, simple to operate, day VFR, versus the Part 23, which we fly in commercially, or a 747 transport airplane. So there's quite a significant bit of differences, and those are the major differences.
15: Now, what about, say, kit planes and experimental aircraft in the light sport industry? Is there...
16: Well, kit planes, do you mean amateur-built aircraft?
17: Yes.
16: Yeah, that's a whole other area, too. Amateur-built aircraft, like light sport, you don't have to have the design approval. You don't have to have the production approval. It's an airplane you can build by yourself. You can buy a kit aircraft that's produced by a manufacturer. You can have a commercial assistance. But with amateur-built aircraft, the difference there is the person who's the amateur builder has to build 51% of the airplane. That's the difference there.
15: That's the
16: 51%.
17: Well, and that's the
16: regulations say major portion. That's universally interpreted to mean 51%.
15: Majority.
16: Light sport aircraft, you don't have to build anything. You can just buy the airplane.
17: Well, just like you could buy a production airplane also. But if you're building a light sport versus building a regular non-light sport airplane, the 51% rule applies to both of those equally, correct?
16: 51% does not apply to the light sport.
17: There are
16: models of light sport aircraft that are also sold as amateur builds. In that case there, the amateur builder needs to build the major portion or the 51% of the airplane.
17: Okay.
15: And is that typically a smaller, shorter project than the standard kit plane that people want to get in and fly but end up, you know, working on for a few more years than they intend to? Well, you say it's a simpler aircraft, so is that something that can maybe circumvent that problem?
16: There are some simple aircraft that take up to, you know, between 500 and 1,000 hours to build. They're called quick builds. And there are some other ones that take a couple of years, and some of them are out here today. So it depends on the aircraft. Depends on the talents and the skills of the amateur builder, how long it takes to buy it, to build it.
17: Well, if somebody wanted to come and discuss these issues or any other issues with you, where on the field could they come and ask you which light sports are the most compliant and which ones are working very hard to become the most compliant?
16: Okay. Well, number one, that's proprietary information, you know, which company did a little bit better than the other one, so we're not going to get into that level of detail. But anybody can contact me. It's Frank Paskowitz, to go to the FAA building and go to the aircraft certification booth, and they all know who I am. They can contact me.
17: And if you're here on the field and somebody wants to come and talk to you this week, where might they find you?
16: I'm going to be anywhere and everywhere. The best way is to contact me through the FAA building. I'm up and down. I'm from one end to the air show to the other.
17: All right. Well, this is Wireless Mike, and we have been joined with
15: Frank Paskowitz.
17: Frank Paskowitz, thank you.
15: And I'm Magneto Mel. And thank you very much for being here with us today.
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18: This is a first for On the Fly, and actually for any show that I know of on ERA Radio. To now, we have arrived at the Week's Hangar, and that's a first for us. And we're so excited to be over here. We've been trying to do this for quite a few years, and the technology has arisen, and now we are here. And so many important things to EAA year-round, not only convention time, but year-round, happen in this place. So I'm super excited to be talking with John Hopkins today. He's the

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1: And I had gone on a big Minnesota-Wisconsin tour putting out my resumes and stuff, and I had stopped in here at the time. Tony Goetz was running the facility. And
2: it was a different facility.
1: It was a different facility back then. But anyway, so wound up here. But yeah, the Kermit Weeks Hangar was really started. There was a story that I heard from Paul at one time was there was this young guy that came to an air show back when it was early in up here in Oshkosh, and was really interested in what EAA was doing. And had talked to Paul a little bit, and at some point later on, he mailed a bunch of paper stock up to EAA and told him to sit on it for a while, and he would call when he thought it was worth something. And I think he had sent it to Tom maybe at the time, and they put this stock somewhere on a shelf and hadn't heard anything for several years. And then they got a call from this guy named Kermit Weeks from out of Florida saying, I think you need to sell that paper that I had sent to you. And Tom and Paul were talking to each other, and it's like, who is this guy, and what's this paper stock he's talking about? Where is it? And it took them a certain amount of time to go searching around. I think at the time they still had the stuff down in Hale's Corners. And they found the stock. They found out what it was worth, and it was a substantial amount of money at that point, and it was enough to build this facility. So in honor of Kermit, they put his name on the building, which he never asked them to do. He didn't want his name put on the building, but they put it on there anyway.
2: Necessarily,
1: so it became the Kermit Weeks Flight Research Center. Yeah, so that's kind of how it got started.
2: And it lives to this day and does a lot of amazing work for the organization. So you're the head of all of EA maintenance. That entails a lot. So let's talk a little bit about year-round activities here at the Weeks Hangar.
1: Yeah, so we, you know, preparation, really, we do a lot of preparation work in the wintertime. We support whatever program EA wants to do, whether it's air tour programs, the airplanes that fly behind the museum, we take care of those over here. If it's an Air Academy program with the Cessna Skycatchers, we maintain those all summer and make sure the airplanes are ready. The Sport Pilot program that's going to kick off here again right after Air Venture, we have two of those coming up this fall.
2: The Sport Pilot Academy.
1: The Sport Pilot Academy stuff. All of those airplanes, helicopters that are flying over it, that we have two of those now. We had one, but now we have two, and then we EAA leases a couple of the others, so there's four of them over there flying.
2: All Bell 47s.
1: All Bell 47s. So, you know, we just cover a lot of territory here. We had a powered parachute we were flying last year. We decided not to fly it this year, so we cover everything kind of from kites to warbirds and everything in between. So it's a very interesting assortment of aircraft that we get to work on.
2: So a lot of our listeners probably are not too familiar with some of those programs you talked about. But one thing that almost everybody is familiar with is, of course, the B-17 program and the Ford Trimotor program. And I'm assuming that those take a lot of your time throughout the year.
1: They do, yeah. Ford Trimotor is not quite as bad, but it takes a certain amount of work to keep that airplane going. And there's always something that comes up, whether it's a brake issue or something, it's locating parts and keeping, you know, the airplanes, you know, in another 4 or 5 years here, it's going to be 100 years old, if you can believe that. So it's certainly older than I am by a long shot already. So, and then, of course, the B-17 is a very high-maintenance airplane. We have some issues with the spar terminals and some of that, which will be a pretty substantial project coming up in the future here, but it's something that's within our wheelhouse, and I think we can get it done.
2: Yeah, so. Well, that's fantastic. And, you know, I mean, there's a lot of veterans around this country that, you know, really relish the visit of the B-17 when it comes around. So it's an important project,
1: yeah.
2: And it's really great that you're able to keep those flying. And the Ford Trimotor, of course, it does go on tour throughout.

0: throughout the year, but it yep. is super popular here at
1: AirVenture. Oh, yeah. It flies from 7 in the morning until they tell them to put it away at night, until easily 3 o'clock, 4 o'clock. Most of the time it even flies during the air show. We work it out off of the east-west runway here instead of the north-south where the air show is going on. So very popular. People are lined up for it all day long over there. It's a great ride. It gets people to get a chance to see AirVenture from the air. It's a quick ride, but you get to see it all. So it's pretty cool.
0: Yeah, it's pretty cool how they have organized getting that thing in and out of here so efficiently with the craziness going
1: yes.
0: on here, you
1: yes,
0: know.
1: It
0: and,
1: is.
0: And of
1: yep.
0: course, it doesn't fly during the air show, but
1: yep.
0: It starts in the morning and off it goes.
1: Yep.
0: And so let's talk a little bit about how you need to staff, because I see a lot of staff around here. Obviously, maintaining these kind of airplanes and this number of aircraft of varying kinds, like you said,
1: yeah.
0: Requires some specialized skills. I assume that you hire your mechanics and then you train them in-house.
1: Yeah, you pretty much have to. Most of the guys that come here have already, some have worked other places, but generally they're always GA. 172s, 182s, 210s, so maybe some Cirruses and that sort of thing. Here we don't have any of those, so we have one 172 and a 210, but it's a teaching thing. I've pretty much worked on everything, so what they don't know, I can fill in the gaps, and we can kind of teach as we go, and we have little group sessions sometimes if there's a magneto that's peculiar to a certain airplane. I get the guys together and kind of show them how the thing works, so everybody kind of learns as a group that way, so I don't have to teach it five times. I can teach it one time, and then five guys get it,
0: Yeah. And even if the five guys don't get it, at least three of them will, and they can help the other two.
1: The other two can help out, and, and they don't make the same painful mistakes that I made when I learned how to take care of it. So,
0: right.
1: So it works out well that way. And then those guys then become trainers. If somebody decides to move on and go do something else, then these guys have a good practical knowledge of some of these airplanes too. So we all learn off of each other. So.
0: Now, obviously, you've acquired a lot of tools and utility equipment in here and
1: yep,
0: parts.
1: Parts.
0: So that seems like a challenge in itself to just keep track of everything you have.
1: Yep.
0: Like jack stands and tow bars
1: yep.
0: and everything.
1: Yep, you got to have it. That's the hard part about having one of everything is equipment doesn't work on all things. So you wind up with an awful lot of support equipment, for each individual airplane. And it takes up a lot of space, and there again, it's a learning curve for all the guys. It's like, well, you don't use those jacks on that airplane. You got to use the white ones over here because that's the only ones that fit, and that sort of thing. And then finding parts, that's something. I'm always kind of aware of where an airplane is at, and what I can see coming down the pike is the next problem. Like with a B-17, what am I going to need 2 years from now? And I'm already looking for those parts on eBay, Aero Trader, wherever. I always kind of have that stuff in the back of my mind. So when that stuff pops up, you're ready to buy it. You need to get it so that you can keep the airplanes operating.
0: Right. So, now, I would assume some of the stuff is just not available. You have to make it, right?
1: Yep. Yep, we work with some machine shops and things, and we work a lot with the FAA and getting parts and stuff done.
0: I noticed back here you've got a lot of brakes and you've got a lot of metal working tools
1: yep.
0: back here,
1: yep.
0: so that some of the stuff you can just bend right here and,
1: yep.
0: and that fabricate.
1: Yeah, we do a lot of sheet metal repairs and stringer repairs, formers, stringers and stuff. We can go back to different manufacturers, Alcoa, and give them a die number, and they can reproduce the stringer material for us if we need to. So
0: that's
1: there's
0: amazing.
1: Ways of getting things done.
0: Yeah. Well, John, we're going to just take a break, and then we're going to come back and get a little bit more specific into everyone wants to know more about the Tri-Motors, the program specifically.
1: Sure.
0: And then later on in the show, we're going to get to talk to The chief pilot for the Tri-Motor program, which a lot of the pilots will love that segment.
1: Yeah, talk to Bill.
0: Yeah, we'll talk to Bill Sleeper. So we're going to take a break, and we're going to come back and do some more talks. We're at the Weeks Hangar. We're over on the north side of the airport at Air Venture. 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
3: Joining us now on our program is Mike Melville, and if you have been around aviation and EIA for any length of time, you probably recognize that name. He is a longtime EIA member and home builder, and of course the world's first civilian astronaut with Spaceship One just a couple of years ago.
4: That's right.
3: Launched into space. Wait, it's actually been more than a couple of years now, hasn't it?
4: Boy, it has. 2004.
3: Yeah. But let's go back maybe a little further back than that, back to the 70s. You were here and flew in a very easy back
4: and
3: then.
4: A very Viggen. Yeah. Yeah. In 72, I think. I came here first in 70.
3: Right.
4: When you first had it here.
3: Right.
4: And so I thought I should be here for the 50th.
3: Well, we're glad you did.
4: Yeah.
3: So flying in, you've had a long, obviously, relationship with the Bertrand brothers, with Bert, of course,
4: right.
3: His designer. Flying the very Viggen in here, did you know what you were getting into when you did that?
4: I had no concept, none at all. Yeah, I was really amazed. And it was really well accepted when we parked it. And, you know, this year it's not been so easy with the wet ground.
3: Right.
4: But so, yeah. So I got in my long easy, and, boy, there was nowhere to park, you know.
3: Right.
4: So, anyway, a friend put me in his hangar, so that was good.
3: Very good. So, what are some of the things that stand out to you as changes in the event since 1970, 1972?
4: Boy, it is so much bigger this year. I mean, the traffic is mind-blowing. The airplane's coming in, for one thing, but even the car traffic.
3: Right.
4: This morning, it took me an hour to get from where I'm staying to get here. So that I've never seen that happen before. So there's just so many people and so many cars coming in, and boy, it's amazing what EAA has done and how much it's grown. It's mind blowing.
3: In your opinion, why do you think people are so drawn to the event?
4: Well, it's the aviation. You know, it's all the military airplanes. It's things like that 747 that just came in. You know, everything you could think of you'd wanted to see in aviation is right here, right now.
3: With the advent of the composite technology, you were kind of in the leading edge of that. What were some of the challenges that you went through in kind of perfecting the composite art?
4: Well, quite a lot of changes. You know, I mean, Bert had to learn what kind of epoxy to use. You know, we started out, didn't even really know what we were doing at all. And he very quickly became an expert and taught me to be pretty expert at it. And so when I worked for him at Rutan Aircraft Factory, before scaled composites was even heard of, for 5 years, Sally and I and Bert were the only people who worked there. And so for 5 years, we had his undivided attention, and I built 6 or 7 airplanes during that time. You know, little airplanes, very easies, long easies, different things. And it was really exciting to learn all the stuff, because Bert only works in composite.
3: Right.
4: You know, there's no... I don't even know how to pop a rivet, so to speak. But, you know, now it's moving on. You know, you don't see as many. I don't think you just. I haven't seen as many composite airplanes as what I thought I would see. Because an all-composite airplane has got to be designed just
3: right,
4: you know, to take the loads into the structure. And Bert was an expert at that, and we never, ever had a structural failure. It was really miraculous, I think.
3: And a testament to his talent and,
4: yep.
3: and attention to detail when it
4: right.
3: came to design.
4: Yeah, and he's very, very good at that, no question about it.
3: Did you have an opportunity to work on some of the other designs that he had through the years?
4: Oh, yeah, many of them.
3: Liquid.
4: Yeah, all of them, all the way up to Spaceship and then even beyond that. So, yeah, it was a very exciting time for us, you know. Sally and I joined him in 1977 and worked for him for 34 years and learned a hell of a lot from him. You know, he was really a spectacular engineer and a designer and very capable guy, but he also was a very good teacher.
3: Right.
4: And he taught me everything I knew about airplanes. And, you know, I've still got my old Long Easy that's now 40 years old. And flew it all the way here nonstop from Tehachapi, California. And, you know, because back in the day, when was that, 97 or so, Dick Rutan and I flew both Long Easies right. in formation all the way around the world. And that was a fun trip. It really was. And we couldn't do it in the Northern Hemisphere because the money to go through Russia and China was just out of our reach. So we went down in the Southern Hemisphere, and it cost us very little. All it cost us was gas. Really? And we stayed one night in a hotel for 80 nights.
3: Wow.
4: And the rest of the time, people came to the airport and said, wow, what is this, you know, and who are you, and would you like to borrow my car? Would you like to stay with us? And it was just amazing the kind of, you know, the people that just welcomed us to their cities and towns. And it was fun. You know, we had very little trouble, almost no mechanical problems with the airplanes. And we went 36,000 miles. We didn't just fly around the world. We went to 14 different countries right. in the Southern Hemisphere and visited all of them with EAA chapters. We went to every one. We gave presentations. It was a wonderful experience. It really was.
3: It's good. That was 1997.
4: Yes.
3: Right? Wow. Time flies when you're having fun, doesn't
4: Boy,
3: it?
4: Boy, it does. It sure does.
3: We're talking with Mike Melville, and who has a long history with EIA, with aviation, and also civilian space travel. The race to put the first civilian in space was really something that started gaining energy in 2000 and in the early days. What was that like as the kind of race was on?
4: It was, you know, it was a very exciting thing, and I think we were extremely fortunate to be the first to do it. And I thought that lots and lots of people would do it after that, you know. But it's been hard, and it's very hard to get through the FAA requirements for a certified airplane, you right. know. Whereas, you know, FAA came down, looked at it, and said, "Hey, it's an experimental. It looks good to us. Have fun," you know. And so Spaceship One was really a lovely thing to fly. I mean, it was an amazing airplane. And, you know, Bert's idea of putting the whole tail up 80 degrees from horizontal to be able to re-enter the atmosphere with no input from the pilot.
3: Right.
4: I mean, you didn't do anything. You just fell into the atmosphere, and you had such high drag because the fuselage was horizontal, and the tails were guiding it in horizontally. So it slowed down very, very quickly. And, you know, we were at 3.3 coming into the atmosphere, Mach 3.3, and in no time at all we were below, you know, way below 100 knots and, you know, a lot of Gs, right. 6G re-entry, but other than that, it was a piece of cake. And if we hadn't done that, for us to come back into the atmosphere forward, like, we would have burned up because right. we didn't have anything in the way of requirements to keep the nose and the leading edges from melting.
3: Right.
4: And with composites, you know, the stuff cures at 350 degrees, and you're looking at least 1,200 degrees on the leading edges when you come back in.
3: Right.
4: And that would have softened everything up. So,
3: definitely.
4: So Bert's idea really worked well.
3: And it was a stroke of genius.
4: It was a stroke
3: because
4: of genius.
3: You don't have the heat buildup on the no. reentry, and no. you're able, as you said, able to slow down in a very little amount of altitude.
4: Right, yeah. Right. And, you know, I got to do it. I went out of the atmosphere in the airplane three times.
3: Right.
4: The first one was to try the reentry, and we only went to 270,000 feet, I think. And then the last two were above 378,000 feet. So, you know, that's 65 miles above the ground. And it was, you know, the sky goes black on the way up, and you can see the stars, and it's just mind-blowing. In the middle of the day, a sunny day at Mojave, you see it's nighttime.
3: Right.
4: That sort of blew me away. I was really surprised. Yeah, I suppose I expected it, but it happened very quickly. You know, I was looking out of the window, and it just literally went nighttime.
3: Wow.
4: In daytime.
3: And then you opened up the zipper on your flight suit to prove to all of us you were in zero G.
4: That's right.
3: I saw a picture on Facebook just the other day of you recreating that moment in time.
4: Yeah, that was funny.
3: And that was a last-minute addition to the flight plan.
4: Absolute last minute. And yeah. I didn't tell anybody because they would have said no.
3: Right.
4: So I stopped at the local little store and bought a bag of M&Ms and But now my initials are MM, so
3: right. Makes sense.
4: I thought, what the hell, you know? And then right at the last minute, I remembered, unzipped, pulled them all out, and they floated around. And boy, when we landed, the ground crew grabbed them all, and the one guy, we started handing them out to the firemen.
3: Right.
4: And, you know, these were M&Ms that had been to space, so they had some value.
3: Yeah.
4: And the firemen were just eating them. And I thought, that's pretty funny, because nobody else ate them. They wanted to keep them, and I've still got them. I've still got them. Been to space M&Ms.
3: It's absolutely amazing. But, and again, just a very brilliant idea, because the way the camera was mounted in the cockpit,
4: yep.
3: You would have no sense of zero-G because it was locked on you.
4: Exactly. And right. You wouldn't see anything.
3: Yeah.
4: So I think that worked out really well.
3: I think it did.
4: Bert was very happy about it, but he would have, if he'd known, he'd have been unhappy.
3: So where do you see the future of aviation and commercial space travel?
4: Well, commercial space travel, I thought would have happened quite a long time ago. But, you know, hopefully Richard Branson will get it all done. He's taken a while to do it, but he's almost there.
3: Okay.
4: And they've got a runway that they're going to go and use down in New Mexico, and we went down there and landed on the runway. I wish he'd stay in Mojave a little bit longer, though, because he needs to carry some passengers while he's there. I mean, that's where it all happens, and the first passenger should go from Mojave.
3: Yes.
4: That's a spaceport, you know.
3: That's right. And what's next for you?
4: I'm retired, and I'm just fooling around. I've got an S2A Pitts that I go out and a couple times a week and spin it. You know, five or six turn left spin, five or six turn right spin, loop and a roll. Come back, I do 10 landings, and then I grade myself. I've got 1,200 landings in my pits.
3: Oh, my goodness. And they're all 10s?
4: Well, no. Not even close. I don't think I've ever done 10
3: no?
4: in a row that were good.
3: Okay. It is a difficult airplane to land consistently.
4: It is. The S2A especially. The S2B is easier to land. The C is too easy to land. It's not even... I don't even want one of those. But the S2A keeps me on my toes. It's a tough airplane to land well.
3: Okay. Mike Melville, thank you for taking time out of your busy week to spend a few minutes with us.
4: Well, it's my pleasure.
3: Catch up on your life and our best to Sally, and hope we'll see you both back here next year.
4: Okay. We'll do it.
3: Mike Melville is our guest. And this is From the Stand on EAA Radio.
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5: Coming to you from the land of unbelievability.
6: Yeah, right outside of the Wet Rain headquarters here at EAA Radio.
5: That's the airport wash system has been engaged.
6: You're Digital Dave, I'm Fast
5: That's
6: Eddie.
5: That's right.
6: And with us today, we have Michelle Thornton, who's quite a character. Good morning.
7: Good morning, gentlemen. How are you this morning?
6: Gentlemen.
5: Doing all right. Yeah, we got a promotion.
6: I'm glad. It's about time.
5: Either that or she needs to do glasses. I don't know which.
6: Yep. And you are going to talk to us today about the Air Force Rescue Coordination Center.
7: That I am. We are providing expert coordination capability while fostering cooperation and providing first responder education in support of the National Search and Rescue Plan.
5: Aha. Say that 10 times fast.
6: So, in other words... If one of us goes out and gets lost, you are the first step to finding us?
7: We are the first step to finding us. We are the repository and recipient of all emergency locator beacon signals, and then we start the coordination effort depending on where that signal's coming from.
5: Okay. How many of those signals do you get a day?
7: We get about 45 a day.
5: Wow.
7: And then we also do... Mercy transfers. We also do medevacs and do all that coordination as well.
5: So I'm kind of confused. I thought NOAA was the shepherd of the response system, but it's you guys.
7: We are partnered with NOAA.
5: Okay.
7: And they run our satellite system that accepts all those beacons, and then we're the action arm.
5: You're the people that have the hour.
7: We do.
5: The 1 hour.
6: Aha. Mm-hmm. So in other words, they pick up the signal and relay it to you, and you're pushing the buttons that starts people
5: right,
6: in motion.
5: What do we do? They're running around with their arms in the air. What do we do?
7: That's right.
6: Well, you know, there's been a proliferation of personal locator beacons and everything, EPIRBs and this kind of stuff. Mm-hmm. Has that added to your workload significantly?
7: It certainly has. Over the last 20 years, we've increased our workload. It's been average about 7%, but over the last 3 years, we've hit about an additional 18% of our workload. So
5: either
7: we've gone.
5: That means we're getting lost more often, or there's just more of these out there?
7: There's more of them out there.
5: As you were saying before you came in, where do you seem to find a lot of these?
7: A lot of them end up in landfills.
5: And they're not happy about it, so they start screaming.
7: They are. A lot of them stay in the landfills, and we don't look for them. But our message is, if you are going to, quote, unquote, throw away your beacon, please disable it and remove the battery.
5: Yeah.
6: Or, my favorite solution, use a sledgehammer.
7: That's exactly right. Use a sledgehammer, however you disable it.
5: As long as it's disabled. Now, when you get one that's in a landfill and you're not going to go dig it up, you just have to, like, note it in the system and ignore it.
7: We have to monitor it until it times out, yes.
5: Which is could be months?
7: Could be 48 hours, generally.
5: Oh, okay. And then at that point, the battery just goes dead, and thank you.
7: Yes. Yes.
6: And the thing finally
5: Everybody
6: dies.
5: Has a moment of silence and yeah. move on.
6: It was a great beacon. We will miss it.
5: We will miss it.
7: But let's hope we never see it again.
5: Right, yes. Right. All right, well, talk us through what your sequence of events is. You receive a beacon from NOAA, mm-hmm. and then what?
7: And then what? So depending on where it is, we have an agreement with all 48 states in the lower 48, and that is our area of responsibility. Then, depending on where it is, each state designates a responsible agency for that state, and then we work with them to provide them the information that we have, and then also help them understand what resources they may need to provide to actually go and provide the assistance.
5: Well, when we think, we're from Pennsylvania, and mm-hmm. while the flying is not particularly hazardous, the mountainous areas are so heavily treed that if you go down in those areas, you're very hard to spot.
7: It is. And that's why we rely upon our state and local partners, because they know that area and they understand the terrain and what's needed to get in there and provide that help.
5: So they get, okay, so that the type of response is up to them.
7: Exactly.
5: You're like, this is here, it's real, go figure it out.
7: Right, right. And then if they don't have a particular resource that they need, they can come back to us and ask us for a federal resource.
5: Like a helicopter search team.
7: A helicopter search team, a search dog team,
5: right.
7: Mounted teams, anything you can think of that the federal government has, we can reach out and ask them to help.
5: Guys on horseback? Seriously?
7: Seriously.
5: Okay, that mm-hmm. was not one I was expecting. Do you guys stay active with that organization? You expect them to tell you something? You know, we found it?
7: Yes, absolutely. Absolutely. We follow that case until it is resolved.
5: Okay.
6: Mm-hmm. So there's two-way communications between you guys and NOAA.
7: Yes. Between us and NOAA, between us and every state agency, we have to maintain those relationships to make sure that we provide the public service that we're expected to provide.
5: Now, the 406 beacons that have GPS built in, that's got to make your job so much easier.
7: So much easier. No, it's sort of taking that search out of search and rescue.
5: Yeah.
7: Yeah.
5: It's right. I'm right here.
7: That's right.
6: All right.
7: That's
6: right. Here's a dumb question. I'm not familiar with the 406 megahertz beacons at all. Mm-hmm. Is there any way after a hard landing that you can take a look at it and know that it's on when it shouldn't be?
7: No. Every beacon that we receive, every emergency signal we receive, we consider it distress until we reach out to the owner and determine it otherwise.
5: Even if you realize it's sitting on an airport, you still have to reach out?
7: Yes, still have to reach out.
5: Okay.
7: Because it could potentially be distress.
6: So I could have a hard landing, trip the beacon, and get a phone call from you people then?
7: Oh, it happens every day.
6: Okay.
7: Yes. Or you could have done some maintenance on your aircraft, tucked it away in your hangar, gone home, and then you'll get a phone call from us and says, oh, we have your beacon.
5: Oops.
7: Is it okay?
5: And the guy was like, yeah, I was waiting for you to call. I wondered how long it would take.
6: I could just see this, yes. Mr. Luter, we'd like to talk to you about your emergency beacon.
5: Yeah, spam call.
7: That happens, too. They think, who are you? And then, and click, they just hang up because they think we're trying to sell them something.
5: Yeah, right.
7: Nope.
5: So you have to preface it with something official sounding right off the bat.
7: Absolutely. Absolutely. And still, they sometimes don't believe it.
5: Yeah. It's 10 p.m. Do you know where your beacon is?
6: Yeah.
5: That's a T-shirt for you, right?
7: That's right. That's
5: oh,
7: right.
5: My goodness. How many people do you guys have in this response team? You said you're responsible for the lower 48.
7: We are.
5: So it's got to be more than one center.
7: There is only one center. It's the Rescue Coordination Center in Tyndall Air Force Base, Panama City, Florida. There are 38 of us. Most of them are enlisted active duty Air Force men. We also have officers. We are led by two lieutenant colonels, and then we also have four civilian employees that are the subject matter experts for search and rescue.
5: Oh, subject. You're the ones that have to go to the court cases.
7: Yes, exactly. We know where all the history is. All the bodies
5: I was going to use the word skeletons, but that doesn't sound very good at all.
6: Same thing.
7: Same thing, right.
5: Yeah.
7: Right.
5: Wow.
7: Yeah, there is another rescue coordination center in Alaska, but because they have such unique features in Alaska, they have their very own rescue coordination center. But they're our sister organization.
5: And I imagine they're pretty darn busy.
7: They are very busy.
5: And it's up there, it's frozen landfills.
7: Mm-hmm. It is frozen landfills.
6: And I'm assuming that Hawaii has the same thing.
7: Hawaii has the same thing. Their rescue coordination center is actually manned and run by the Coast Guard.
6: Okay. That makes sense. Would make sense. Mm-hmm.
5: They have a lot less real estate to cover, but it's all hazardous flying.
7: Right. That it is.
5: So it's busy.
7: It is very busy. We're all busy.
5: Now, you know, I remember when Steve Fawcett was lost, I guess he didn't have a good beacon because they took forever to find him, or find the wreckage.
7: He didn't have a beacon at all.
5: Why would you do that? They're so cheap, especially out in the middle of... Yeah, I understand that. They're not that expensive.
6: Wait a minute. Steve Fawcett was... He was well-papered.
7: He was well-papered, but he did not have a beacon.
6: I'll be doggone.
7: Yeah.
5: Yeah.
7: It's just
5: that.
7: It's weight to your aircraft. It's additional thing you got to plug in and find where it goes. And
5: yeah,
7: you got to learn how to use it. So there's all kinds of reasons and excuses.
6: They're all cheesy excuses. It's a 2-pound device. You put it in the aircraft, kaboom, it works.
7: It does. When it comes to your life.
5: It's worth it.
6: I should put one in my car, the way I drive.
5: I wonder if they have any of them that have a condition button, like I've crashed, I can press a button that says, okay, do not need medical, do need medical, something like that, and give you guys more information.
7: That is coming. So we are part of an international organization, Search and Rescue. It's called the COSPIS SARSAT system. So it's the satellite system and then all of the rescue coordination centers that go with it around the world. And that international body is working on the second generation beacons, which will include that two-way communication to have that response come back.
5: Actual voice or just data?
7: Just data.
5: Okay, that's fine. I mean, if it has a little screen, it says, we got you. Hamburgers are on the way.
7: Yeah.
5: That's good enough for me.
6: Yeah. Crashed in the woods, send beer.
5: Yeah, exactly. Make sure it's cold.
6: Yeah.
7: Yeah.
5: This time.
7: Cold beer and corn dogs on the way.
5: Yep. Oh, my God. That's going to be one of the pre-canned messages.
6: Oh, that's terrible. You're going to hear about this one.
5: The funny thing is she's already thought about it.
6: You know, I imagine they have interesting conversations about beacons at times, you know, the repeat customers.
7: Sometimes you just kind of scratch your head and think, what were they thinking?
5: Yeah, not again, right?
7: But yeah, yeah.
5: The one message I don't want to see on that little screen is the line of question marks.
6: Yeah.
5: what do you mean?
7: Yeah.
5: Wow.
6: The only thing to be worse than that would be, we'd like to talk to you about your extended warranty on your beacon.
5: Yeah, no kidding.
7: Oh, my gosh. Nope. You will never get that phone call from us. Absolutely not.
5: Well, I'm sure you've gotten phone calls where the guys argued with you about whether his beacon's been set off or not.
7: Yes. Yes, we do. Some people get a little persnickety about us calling, and they wonder why the government is calling them. Oh. And how did the government get their phone number? So a lot of our day-to-day conversations are education to help people understand, you know, how we fit into the search and rescue system.
6: Well, you know, do you have any kind of an outreach program where you can, you know, tell people about this?
7: Absolutely. We're here at EAA, and we also have a website. You can Google the AFRCC, and it'll come right up. Or we do inland search and rescue classes all over the country once a month, and that also helps us put our word out there, and then helps give some of the local SAR teams and incident commanders some search theory background and helps them give some tools in their tool belt.
5: Well, that's something, you know, I wouldn't even have thought about search theory.
6: We're communicating in hieroglyphics today.
5: We've been speaking with Michelle Thornton, U.S. Air Force?
6: Yeah, Air Force Rescue Coordination Center, yeah.
5: In other words, they got your back.
6: They do. They'll find
5: and
6: you
5: and the
6: if
5: rest
6: you get
5: of
6: lost.
5: You, too.
6: Yeah.
5: All right. This is Digital Dave.
6: And I'm Fast Eddie, and we're lost here at EAA Radio.
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5: Anyway, this is Digital Dave.
6: And I'm Fast Eddie. Hang on, I'm pulling myself together here.
5: Yes, pull yourself together, man. And we are joined by Zyla Foxland, a YouTube creator, YouTuber, who says she's an engineer, but I don't believe it, because she just makes things.
8: That's true. Yeah, most engineers don't know how to make things, do
5: yes,
8: we?
5: Yes, no. We were technicians. The engineers gave us the stuff to build, and then we had to figure out why it didn't work.
8: Exactly. And I was going to say, and it was unassemblable, right? Because they wouldn't know the business end of a screwdriver. No.
5: Yeah. Oh, yes. We've seen that, definitely.
8: We're trying to change that. I think this generation of engineers, we're trying to get them building stuff.
5: I hope so. Well, my goodness.
6: The best engineers are the ones that aren't afraid to grab tools.
5: Or who have previously grabbed tools and live to tell about it.
6: Yeah.
5: Okay. So you've built many, many things, and you finally come around to an aircraft.
8: Yes. It feels like my whole YouTube career has been this arc towards building an airplane, and I just didn't know what airplane I wanted to build or if I had the tools, if I had the time, if I had the...
5: Why Pete and Paul then?
8: Why Pete? You know, some days you just wake up and you're like, I'm going to build a Pete and Paul.
5: No.
6: Never happened.
5: I've leaned more towards Kit Fox. I'm more metal than wood.
8: Fair. Okay, yeah. So I love wood. I think wood, I always call wood nature's OG composite. I think it's so underrated. It's working with metal, metal is always the same. Whereas wood, you have to read the wood, you have to understand the wood, you have to look at the grain. Every piece of wood is different. And I really enjoy that part of woodworking where you're like, this used to be a living thing, and now I'm using it for my own nefarious purposes.
5: And that doesn't make you sad. This tree gave everything for me.
8: Okay, sometimes it does actually make you sad. but why the Pete and Paul? I think Pete and Paul's are from this era of aviation that has a lot of nostalgia, and it was kind of like the first airplane designed for the everyday person, for the person who couldn't afford to be flying around in, a Ford Tri-Motor or the Traveler, the big fancy airplanes of the time. And I feel a little bit like that's where my generation is right now. I'm 29, so where we are in aviation of like I fly a vintage tail dragger, but. Because that's the airplane I wanted and also the airplane I could afford. And I think Pete and Paul's capture that spirit of aviation really well.
5: You realize, of course, that it has a metal engine on it.
8: Yeah, a wooden engine would be a stretch.
5: It wouldn't probably work with it. And that begs the question, are you going to build it with a Model A Ford engine?
8: No.
5: Oh!
8: Probably not.
6: I am cheating.
8: I'm cheating. I also...
5: PT6.
6: Yeah, there you go.
8: I've been telling people I'm going to slap a Merlin in it.
5: Yeah. Yeah.
6: That's good.
5: That's going to be a Pete and Wow.
8: I live in the mountains, so a Model A engine, I think, doesn't really work on the West Coast. It's a great Midwest
5: engine. Too high,
8: yeah.
6: Well, just in case... I did a little bit of research not too long ago because he and I were talking about your airplane.
8: Uh-oh.
6: This is about a month ago.
8: Scary.
6: Very. We have nothing else better to do than talk about your airplane. But we were looking because a Pete and Paul on a hot and high day with a stock Model A engine is marginal at best. And we were wondering, do they make hop-up parts to get more power for the Model A? And the answer is yes.
8: Really?
6: Yes.
8: I was going to say, the answer is yes, it's a Corvair.
5: No. You can actually get, you can get lightweight cylinder heads for it.
6: And high compression.
5: And high compression. So, instead of 4-1. It's 4.5-1 or
6: no,
5: whatever
6: I think it bumps
5: those engines
6: it,
5: are.
6: I think it bumps it to 6.
5: Uh-oh.
6: You can't go much more than that because of the oiling system in the engine.
5: Right.
6: It's splash oiled. It's splash oiled. Yeah. It's not pressure feed.
5: There you go. We're motorheads.
8: Yeah, I can tell. Yeah. Well, I looked at the problem and I was like, well, the C85 looks pretty good.
5: Yeah, and I know where I can get one.
8: Although they're hard to get now.
5: Yeah. Well, yeah, there's so many other alternatives. Can you say Subaru?
6: Can you say Volkswagen?
5: Yeah. Oh, yeah.
8: Both of these have been pitched to me this week.
5: Right.
8: Yeah.
5: Right. Well, you got time.
8: Yeah.
5: I mean, as far as I saw, you look like you had one or two. I don't know if you had both fuselage sides done. Yeah, where exactly are you?
8: I am, so the fuselage is assembled. I'm 6 weeks in, so really I shouldn't be here.
5: How many hours a day do you work on this thing?
8: Well, a lot.
5: Yeah.
8: Like 12, 14, generally.
5: Wow.
8: I
5: envy you.
8: I really employ the strategy of, like, if I'm working on it, I am capital W working on it. Otherwise, like, I love just getting into that super focus and cranking.
5: Yeah, but then having to stop and video and everything else, that slows you down.
8: Yeah. The editing, having to stop and edit to get the videos out is really the core of the problem.
5: Okay. Anybody need a video editor in Southern California?
8: Yeah.
5: So 6 weeks long, you already got a completed fuselage. You're cranking.
8: I'm cranking. And then I cedar stripped it, which has been pretty debated.
5: Yeah.
8: Controversial. It's been controversial.
5: Why did you cedar strip it? Do you like cedar, first off? You like the look?
8: I love cedar. I've built a cedar strip canoe.
5: Right.
8: I've built 3 boats on my channel. I did a canoe, a kayak, and a sailboat. So, like, my background is more in boat building than airplane building. And I think that, like in aviation, people look at this wood-sheathed aircraft and think that it's so heavy. But I think people don't realize how light and strong cedar is. And so it's 1/8-inch cedar strips with 2-ounce glass. So really, really thin glass. And it's super light. And I have not yet been able to find someone who has, like, taken the fabric off their Peten pole. But I really want to get a full fabric, like, doped and painted weighed to see how much it weighs. Because I have a feeling they're going to be extremely similar.
5: Interesting. I was just thinking, you know, you're engineering type.
8: Did you say that like it's a dirty word?
5: Yeah. No. But engineers always ask the weird questions, like, gee, how much can I twist this thing? Is this really as sturdy as it looks or what?
8: Yeah, and it will definitely be stiffer than the paint and dope version, for better or for worse. I better not land it too wonky.
5: Well, apparently you got a lot of experience in tail draggers, so you should be fine.
8: We'll see. You didn't see how high I bounced off the green dot last year.
5: Well, I missed that. I missed that.
6: Well, you know, one of the things, I'm an avid RC modeler, and one of the quickest ways to add weight to an airplane is fiberglass.
8: Yes.
6: Because you can just really slop it on there and not know that you're really increasing
5: weight. Well, she's really good at it, though. And I mean, like when you did the cedar strip canoe, you glassed the outside. It became transparent.
8: Yeah, I glass both the inside and the outside.
5: Yeah.
8: It's where a lot of the strength comes from, is you have, like, you know, a single layer of fiberglass on each side of something very light.
5: Right.
8: The cedar strip canoe, it was a 14-foot canoe, and it came out to 40 pounds. It had cherry gunnels, cherry seats, cherry thwart, and cherry deck pieces. So the cedar, like, the whole, that was probably only, like, 20 pounds.
5: Wow. What does your fuselage weigh? Have you weighed it yet?
8: I haven't. I've only weighed the turtle deck. Okay. But the full turtle deck weighed, the cedar stripped with the forms glued on, weighed in at 2 pounds, 10 ounces.
5: Wow.
6: That's light.
5: Yeah.
8: Super. I actually think that's lighter than a standard Peten pole turtle deck because I didn't need all of the stringers.
5: Right. Right. Yeah. Makes sense. Glass cockpit?
8: I've been joking about it. Look,
5: weather radar.
8: Look, I'm a child of the magenta line.
5: Yeah, here we go.
8: No one needs a Peten pole circling around a football field wondering where the heck she is.
5: Yeah. Wow.
8: No, probably not, but we'll see.
6: So along that line, what kind of ejection seat is this?
5: Cup holders.
8: Yeah. Ooh, cup holders is a good idea.
6: You need cup holders at a minimum. Ejection seat, not so much, but cup holders, yes.
8: Yeah, I've been joking, like, where am I going to mount the iPad in the open cockpit?
5: Exactly.
8: Like, what am I going to do?
5: That's the one thing I've always wondered about open cockpit flying. Oh, there goes the chart again. Now what?
6: Listen, I've heard stories of guys in Boeing steermans that have left a trail of charts as they're flying across the country.
5: Yeah, especially if they go inverted. You know, that thing empties itself.
6: You know, bring extra money because you're going to need new charts.
5: Now, as I recall, a peep hole is a two-place, isn't it?
8: It's a two-place, yeah.
5: Nice. And you get to sit in the back.
8: I get to sit
5: and look
8: in
5: at the back of their head while they're screaming.
8: Yeah, it depends. It depends if I put anyone up there.
5: And what's your max cruise speed? About 70?
8: Maybe 80. We'll see.
5: Okay. Just what is the line? It's barely fast enough to kill you?
6: Yeah, pretty much.
8: Yep.
6: Oh, wow. Yeah. I can just see the airspeed indicator. Right above 80, it'll say ripping.
5: Yeah, like the old Bugs Bunny cartoons. Oh my God!
6: Yeah,
8: we're flying now, kids. Yeah. Yeah. Well, I love the. Have you seen the airspeed indicators on like most Pitten poles?
5: It's the little flap, right?
8: It's the little flap in the spring. Yeah. Oh, they're so fun.
5: What was the airplane? The AN-2. You said it doesn't come with an airspeed gauge. It comes with a calendar.
6: Came with a calendar.
5: Because it's so slow.
6: It was one of the few airplanes in the world where you could get a bird strike from behind.
5: So, do you have a projected date in mind? Or is this just, full bore ahead and when it gets done, it's done?
8: Full bore ahead and when it gets done, it's done. Man, I don't want to say this on the air. I'm secretly hoping to have it flying next summer.
5: And we'll see it here on the green dot.
8: And you'll see it here maybe a couple feet past the green dot.
5: Yeah, right. And then on the orange triangle and then on the
8: going. You'll see me land it four times.
6: Where did she end up? Oh, she's over in Basler. Yeah, she's all right.
5: She's down in the South 40. Don't worry about it.
6: Now, well, if you bring it here,
8: yeah,
6: are you going to camp under the wing? Oh, my voice.
8: I would like to. I flew my 140 here last summer and camped under the wing and had a really good time.
5: Cool.
8: So, yeah.
5: Well, remember, you won't be able to bring too many people. They'll come in the car.
8: They have to bring their own airplanes.
5: Exactly.
8: Fly my wing, yeah.
5: Exactly. All right, I want to thank you for joining us. We've been speaking with Zyla Foxland. Get that, Zyla Foxland. Look her up on YouTube. She's got some amazing builds. This is Digital Dave.
6: And I'm Fast Eddie, and this is EAA Radio.
2: Here's an interview from AirVenture 2011.
9: Someone who needs no introduction is our president and CEO of EAA, Rod Hightower. Let's welcome him.
10: Thank you, Fareed.
9: Yeah.
10: It's good to be here. Good morning, everybody. Yeah. Or is it afternoon yet? No,
9: yeah,
10: it's still morning.
9: It's still morning, and it was a year ago, almost today, that you were announced as the new president of EAA. And what do you remember about that day?
10: Well, it was a busy day. I think one of my favorite memories, and I got to tell you this, there's always a lot of press around in an event like that, an announcement like that. Yeah. But what most folks didn't realize was standing in the back of the room were some folks that I knew and had known for a long, long time, right? Fellow aviators and longtime friends had no clue the announcement was about to take place. So my favorite memory of that specific announcement was all the reporter activity and the camera flashes and all that was one thing, but watching my flying buddies in the back of the room flip their phones out with big wide eyes and open mouths calling their buddies going, you're not going to believe what is just now happening. That was my favorite memory of that day.
9: Well, that's talk about the grandest of practical jokes on someone and just throwing them, but obviously it wasn't a joke. We first met maybe in September in your first week on the job. You sat down for an interview with me that we put out in our newsletter and is available online. But I'm going to ask you the same question that I asked you a year ago. What has it been like to go from a member to the president of the organization?
10: Well, first of all, you get a golf cart at AirVenture. That's one of the biggest benefits I can see so far during AirVenture Week. No, the membership, one thing the membership, and as a longtime member, probably don't understand fully or maybe appreciate fully, really are just the depth and the breadth of EAA's involvement and impact on aviation. So as a longtime member, I never fully appreciated just how powerful and how effective our government advocacy efforts are fighting for the rights of aviators. I didn't fully appreciate that as a member. So one of the things that I've said about doing is to make sure we tell that story a little bit more succinctly so that our members understand just how effective and how powerful that activity is.
9: I'm going to ask you a little bit about government advocacy a little bit later, because certainly a lot of people are interested. And EA has been very active very recently about this, and I'm sure you'll want to discuss a lot about what we've been doing. And another thing that you've been doing to get to know the members and to outreach is the Grassroots Pilot Tour. And I'd like to talk a little bit about that, too. But I do want to some people probably still haven't met you, even though you've been head of the organization for about a year. So tell us a little bit about yourself and some of the personal flying that you've done in the past and you still like to do.
10: Well, you know, I've been an aviator since age 16. Started my flying experience at age 16. I'm a commercial multi-engine instrument pilot, 2,300 hours total flight time. I've owned three airplanes in my life. The Stearman, which we bought as a basket case. I will never do that again. It was a wonderful experience. Took 7.5 years to fly that airplane. But the next time I do a project, I'm going to make sure all the parts are there. The Stearman's been part of our life, a big part of my flying life, obviously since 1988 when we bought the project. But it's also been a big part of our family's lives.